0: It's like Morning Edition and All Things Considered. David Folkenflik, NPR News.
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2: Live from KQED News, I'm Natalia Navarro. Governor Gavin Newsom has signed a bill providing some additional protections for California election workers and voters. Among other measures, it prohibits law enforcement from, quote, interfering with the administration of an election, a clause apparently inspired by Riverside County Sheriff Chad Bianco's seizure of ballots from 2025, which was halted by the California Supreme Court. Bianco is currently running for governor. Newsom says this is the first of several pieces of legislation he hopes will relieve anxiety about the fairness of elections spurred by the behavior of President Trump.
3: He doesn't believe in fair and free elections. He believes in competitive authoritarianism. And he's become so delusional that I think he's almost starting to believe in his own BS about winning all these elections. And he won in California and he won in 2020.
2: The bill, SB 73, will take effect in time for next week's primary election. Two players from Bay FC are set to compete in international friendly matches next month as the National Women's Soccer League pauses its regular season. Midfielder Claire Hutton will be on the U.S. Women's National Team squad when they head to Brazil for two matches. Brazil hosts the Women's World Cup next year, so this will be valuable experience for the U.S. women if they qualify. And Bay FC defender Sydney Collins will play for the Canadian women's team when they visit Costa Rica next month. I'm Natalia Navarro, KQED News.
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5: This is All Things Considered from NPR News. I'm Juana Summers.
6: And I'm Scott Detrow. Democrats are feeling just a little more optimistic about their chances of flipping the Senate after last night's Republican runoff in Texas. Texas Attorney General Ken Paxton won the race against longtime incumbent Senator John Cornyn by a landslide after an endorsement from President Trump. He will face the Democratic candidate James Tallarico this fall in a race that will likely be one of the most expensive and high-profile contests on the map. Texas is, of course, deep red, and Democrats haven't won statewide in decades, but Paxton has a controversial track record. Joining us to discuss what this all means for the race ahead is the Texas Newsroom's Blaise Ganey. Hey, Blaise.
7: Hey.
6: Tell us more about what we need to know about Ken Paxton.
7: Yeah, he's a lawyer by trade and served in the Texas House and Senate before becoming attorney general, and he's currently completing his third term in that seat. But what you will likely hear a lot about is his scandal and divorce. He was indicted on securities fraud charges, although he didn't have to admit guilt to those. He also survived an impeachment vote in 2023 that centered around using his power as attorney general to help a real estate investor. And then there's the divorce from Republican State Senator Angela Paxton, which, according to court documents, was due to allegations of his infidelity. He's made a name for himself as AG by really politicizing the position, often using his power to go after Democrats and alleged undocumented immigrants.
6: And last night he beat out longtime Senator John Cornyn in this runoff. It wasn't even close. What do you think that tells us about the general election?
7: You know, I think what it really says is that, you know, in a Republican primary runoff, it's going to be the most extreme voters that come out and vote, and therefore we get the most extreme candidate, which Paxton, with the Trump endorsement, sort of gets that nod. But the real question will be moving forward whether or not Republicans as a whole will choose to back him. Remember, this is a runoff, so only about 1.4 million people cast ballots in this race. In the general election, it'll be a lot closer to 8 million people. That's what we saw in 2022.
6: James Tallarico got a lot of attention when he won the Democratic primary earlier this year. Tell us more about his background, how he's approaching this.
7: Yeah, he's a 37-year-old Democrat, doesn't have a long political career like Paxton, obviously, but he has made a name for himself in the state. He started back when he was first elected to the Texas State House, defeating a Republican incumbent in a district that at the time was considered red. Yeah.
6: Democrats are now thinking, you know, do they have a chance to win the seat? Of course, they've thought that in previous cycles, spent a lot of money and lost. How are these two candidates campaigning against each other now?
7: Yeah, well, in Paxton's case, he's already started talking about Tallarico, and that ramped up after President Trump's endorsement last week. During his victory speech last night, he seemed to workshop a few barbs in front of his supporters.
8: My opponent is the most extreme radical the Democrats have ever nominated. He's even running a vegan campaign, whatever that is.
7: Now, that might seem like it's not a big deal, but we are in Texas, a state that ranks number one in the U.S. for overall livestock production, overwhelmingly dominated by its cattle industry. By the way, the vegan accusation is not true. In fact, Tallarico posted a picture of himself eating a turkey leg to disprove a theory, but that isn't stopping Republicans from painting it the other way.
6: In addition to posting for pictures like that, how is Tallarico framing Paxton?
7: Yeah, as a response to Paxton winning last night, Tallarico released a new ad targeting his opponent where he calls out his past controversies.
9: 3 years ago, Ken Paxton was impeached by his own party for using his public office to enrich himself and his donors.
7: Now, Paxton avoided actually being impeached that time around, but it'll still be used against him moving forward in this race.
6: Do these candidates have a chance at swaying many voters?
7: That'll be tough. Paxton is very polarizing. Texas is deep red, unlikely to switch over and vote for Tallarico, but that's his best hope, is to try to find those Cornyn voters willing to flip over and vote Democrat in the general.
6: That is the Texas Newsroom's Blaze Ganey joining us from Austin. Thank you so much.
7: Thanks for having me.
5: One of the most competitive primary races for Congress right now is a swing district in California's Central Valley. Democrats there are hoping to flip a seat long held by Republican David Valadao. But first, they need a nominee. With just days until the primary, the party's two candidates are competing for who can appeal to the most voters as the National Democratic Party contemplates its identity. KVPR's Carrie Klein reports.
10: It's a warm spring night in the Central California town of Hanford. Kids are playing soccer, an ice cream truck rolls by, and Democratic congressional candidate Randy Villegas is out knocking on doors. He walks up to a house with a fountain on the front steps.
11: My name is Randy Villegas. I'm running for Congress against Republican David Valadao, and I just want to introduce myself.
10: This district is purple. David Valadao, who is a Republican, has won 6 of the last 7 congressional elections here. On this night, Villegas' messages supporting universal health care and suspending federal gas taxes seem to resonate with voters.
11: Do you think I can count on your vote and your support?
12: Sure.
13: Yes, I did vote for you.
10: Villegas is a political science professor, serves on a local school board. On the trail, he says he refuses to accept campaign contributions from corporations. And if elected, he says his focus would be on supporting those he says have been ignored by Washington.
14: This isn't a fight about left versus right. It's a fight about bottom versus top and working families who've been left behind by politicians in both parties.
10: This type of messaging is gaining popularity among Democratic primary voters across the country as they become increasingly frustrated with not just the Trump administration, but also the Democratic establishment. Villegas earned endorsements from Senator Bernie Sanders and Congresswoman Alexandria Ocasio-Cortez, who are supporting other Democratic candidates around the country as well. California State Assemblymember Jasmeet Bains is also running for the Democratic nomination here. She represents part of this district in the state legislature and is also a family doctor.
15: It's time we elect the physician to Congress.
10: In Sacramento, she's voted for Democratic priorities like supporting access to abortion rights and public school funding, but she also bucked her party on some prominent issues, including by voting against Democratic redistricting and against an effort to restrict oil industry profits. She says she listens to her constituents, many of whom voted for President Trump.
15: The people that represent the Valley understand the importance of standing up for the Valley, not their party.
10: One thing she and Villegas have in common? They both scold Valadao for voting to slash Medicaid funding, even though his district has the highest Medicaid enrollment in the country.
15: Him and the Republicans are trying to gaslight us into thinking, oh, this isn't going to impact you. No, sir, it is impacting us. It's already impacting us.
10: Although Bains doesn't always align herself with her party, she's been endorsed by the Democratic Congressional Campaign Committee, also known as the DCCC. Andrew Godnich, a Democratic strategist, says he understands why the party's establishment supports her. In 2024, Democratic presidential candidate Kamala Harris lost in Baines' district, and yet Baines won by a long shot.
12: When you have a candidate who has shown they have an affinity with the independent voters and Democrats who have been turned off, it's important to give that candidate the backing to win.
10: After all, he stresses the party's main goal is winning back the House this November. Ivy Cargill teaches political science at California State University Bakersfield. She says this primary is being closely watched all over the country.
16: The schism between these two candidates who are both under the Democratic Party label is emblematic of what is happening with the Democratic Party at the national level, where there is this tug of war for the identity of the party.
10: Here in California, the top two vote getters in a primary advance to the general election regardless of party. Valadao will likely secure one of those spots. The other will be decided on June 2nd. For NPR News, I'm Carrie Klein in Hanford, California.
6: As the school year winds down in many parts of the U.S., kids are saying goodbye to teachers, friends, and bus drivers. In one part of Alaska, the end of the year ritual looks a little different. Alaska Public Media's Rachel Cassandra joined a student on one of her last trips to school on a tiny airplane.
17: The 60-person village of South Naknek has no roads to connect to the rest of the state. It's on river-hewn tundra in remote Alaska. Here, many people fish for sockeye salmon commercially or for their families. And in this community, kids must take a small plane about 2 miles across a river to their school in a nearby village. Because the river typically freezes in the winter, a plane is the only reliable year-round transit. Pilot John King greets 16-year-old Tess Stewart as she climbs into his six-seater.
18: Is it just you?
19: Yeah.
18: What happened to the rest of them?
19: They're sick. They got me sick, too. But Grim's only allowing them to stay home.
18: Oh.
17: For Tess, this is all perfectly normal. She's been flying to school for the last 7 years.
19: I like looking over and seeing the houses and stuff and, like, seeing the trees and the lakes and the river.
17: It's old hat for King, too. He's been flying kids most school days for more than 4 decades.
18: I was flying the kids across the river when I was 21 years old, so, and some of them weren't that much younger than me.
17: This is just one example of how essential small planes are to rural Alaska. Much of the state isn't on a larger road system, so people use boats and planes to get to all kinds of events.
18: Weddings and funerals happen and everything in between, and that's what these little air taxis do for these people.
17: In this area, high school students used to have to leave their communities for boarding schools in other parts of the state or country. In the 1960s, the borough formalized and pooled students from 3 villages to make a local school, so some kids have to be flown in. Now it's 3 kids, but King says in the past it's been as many as 20.
18: I try to say hello to them in the morning and be nice to them, so I think they feel like they're going on a school bus.
17: Back in the plane, King lands and Tess grabs her bag.
18: You're already a junior in high school now, Tess?
19: Mm-hmm.
18: I can't believe that happened to you.
17: Soon, she'll be a senior, flying one more year with King before she graduates. For NPR News, I'm Rachel Cassandra in Naknek, Alaska.

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2: We have a five-vehicle crash for 580 in the eastbound direction just after Livermore Avenue. CHP just got it moved over to the shoulder. It's backed up to Airway, though. And in San Lorenzo, this problem for the Nimitz, northbound 880 before Hesperian. They opened up a second right lane. The three left lanes are still blocked, and emergency crews are still on scene. Traffic is stopped back to Whipple. Gretchen Lancor for KQED.
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3: 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Rhodes has written a new book, collecting and commenting on some of the most inspiring and the most divisive political speeches in American history. 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
4: Hey, it's Guy Marzorati. 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And tonight, we finish up the series with Tom Steyer. The Democratic activist and billionaire investor has faced questions about his past business ventures, but has won support from progressives. Join us at 8 p.m. tonight as Steyer answers tough questions from the KQED audience.
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5: It's All Things Considered from NPR News. I'm Scott Detrow in Washington.
6: And I'm Juana Summers in rainy Johannesburg, South Africa, outside of what was once a health clinic.
7: It's made out of a number of shipping containers, and on average every year it used to serve roughly 15,000 people, but it closed suddenly. All of those people now have to seek treatments elsewhere.
6: This neighborhood, Hillbrow, was once full of young professionals. Now it's more often described as a slum. It suffers from overcrowding and sanitation issues. One of South Africa's top research centers made it a point to relocate here as cases of HIV were rising in the surrounding neighborhood, which is a hub for sex work. The Wits Reproductive Health and HIV Institute launched this clinic specifically to serve those workers. It received support from the U.S. government.
8: We're providing everything, contraceptive care, we're providing HIV testing and ongoing treatment for people living with HIV.
6: That's John Emery. He's the director of health programs at Wits RHI. The rain pours down and we huddle under umbrellas as we speak.
8: It was a full HIV service, but in a primary healthcare context.
6: The clinic's doors have been shut for more than a year. A sign still hangs on the black gate outside. It says the clinic ended services on January 28th, 2025.
7: It goes on to say, this is because of changes in the United States government that impact all international projects and research. They have told us to stop work until further notice.
6: The Trump administration suddenly froze U.S. foreign aid delivery shortly after the start of President Trump's second term. And for the Hillbrow Clinic, which was largely funded by the U.S. AIDS Relief Program, PEPFAR, the flow of money never resumed. There was a time, John Emery says, when contracting HIV was a death sentence.
9: Monday morning, you'd ask people, how was your weekend? And then people would say, no, I went to a funeral. Mm. I went to two funerals on Saturday. And there was another funeral I had to go to on Sunday. Sad to say, it was actually the way lots of people's social lives actually existed. That's where they connected.
6: That's no longer the case. For over 20 years, PEPFAR funding made a huge impact on the fight against HIV. It transformed AIDS into a chronic condition that can be managed. In recent years, South Africa had reduced its dependence to the point where the U.S. was contributing about 17% of South Africa's HIV budget. But that U.S. funding often went to programs tailored to the people at the greatest risk, programs like the Hillbrow Clinic. An estimated 60% of sex workers in South Africa have HIV, and they're especially vulnerable because sex work is illegal in South Africa. A short drive away near Gandhi Square, I met with some of them at the offices of Sisonke. It's a nonprofit that supports sex workers. Sisonke has also been affected by U.S. aid stoppages. Their staff of peer educators has shrunk from 34 to 9. Talita Maleka is one of the 9 remaining.
10: I love my job. It's one of those jobs that when you're sitting at home on a Sunday and you're like, I can't wait to get back to work on Monday.
6: She tells me that the closure of the clinic in Hillbrow sent shockwaves through the community of sex workers.
11: You mentioned that the donor-funded clinic that you used to use is no longer there. What happened to it?
10: They closed because of the American guy.
6: They're a reference to President Trump.
10: I remember when we all received the news, it was very devastating. So by that time, I was teaching sex workers about their rights, like the normal routine. Mm-hmm. And the girls were like, yo, thank God that you are here, because now last week the clinic is closed.
6: When the Hillbrow Clinic and others abruptly shut down, some sex workers were able to get HIV drugs in time. Others struggled. Maleka and other peer educators try to connect these women with the care they need, often visiting them in brothels or on the street.
10: Would be like, no, we bought condoms, lubricants, and if someone wants to be accompanied to the clinic, we accompany them just to make sure that they really go to the clinic and get the medication.
11: How much have those funding cuts to global aid from the United States changed the work that you do here?
10: Well, it has changed everything. The money that I'm supposed to buy bread for my daughter, I have to go and help the other fellow sister to say, hey, I can take my money and come to your house. I use my personal finance sometimes.
6: Yvonne is 39 and has worked as a sex worker for 17 years. She asked that we refer to her by her middle name only because of the stigma attached to her profession. The Hillbrow Clinic was convenient, quick, and familiar, she tells me. But now that it's closed, she has to travel more than an hour, taking 2 taxi rides to a different clinic.
12: Now I have to dedicate my day and say I know half of my day I'm going to spend at the clinic, because if I don't get patient there, I might leave without getting services.
6: Yvonne says it can be uncomfortable seeking care at public clinics.
12: We had transfer letters that had a blue label just to show where we are coming from. That's when the judgment came, because they started to call us, oh, the ladies from the blue clinic.
6: Dietrich Manjwa had a similar experience. When she had to start going to the public clinic instead, she missed an appointment and she had trouble getting another one. She ran out of medication and she tells me she had to ask a friend for some because she was desperate to get it. Here, the peer educator Talita Maleka is translating for her.
11: What did you think about when you heard about the funding being cut that the U.S. was spending on HIV and AIDS care here?
12: It was very painful and difficult at the same time, because she knew that people are going to default because they won't get the same treatment when they go to the public clinic. The nurses in public clinics, they are very abusive and mean.
6: Mbanjwa is HIV positive. She's 49 years old now.
12: She started working as a sex worker when she was 18. So her safety comes first, especially now that she knows her status.
6: Back in the U.S., the Trump administration has been changing its global health strategy. Instead of interagency programs like PEPFAR, it's now negotiating aid delivery directly with other countries' governments. But diplomatic relations between the U.S. and South Africa are at a low point. President Trump has repeatedly accused the South African government of discrimination against white Afrikaners. South Africa's government strongly denies that. And right now, there is no direct aid agreement between the two countries. Talita Maleka, the peer educator, says this threatens the broader fight against HIV.
10: What I would say is that sex work has been the before I was even born, right? And it's something that we all need to face as the whole world. If we want to end HIV and AIDS, then I believe that the whole world needs to come up together and help one another.
6: And that's what Malaika and her dwindling team of colleagues will continue to do for as long as they can, regardless of the decisions being made in Washington. This story and all of our reporting in South Africa and Mozambique was supported by the Pulitzer Center. On tomorrow's show, a popular soap opera in the age of the AIDS epidemic.
13: Even if someone in your family is HIV positive, you can still love them. You won't get it by touching them. You know, you won't get it by loving and caring for them.
6: Behind the scenes of the reboot of Soul City.

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1: KQED News with Natalia Navarro is coming up after your traffic update starting in Santa Rosa. Here's Gretchen Lancour.
2: It's an injury crash for Petaluma Hill Road, northbound at Hopi Trail. The northbound lane blocked, and they need a tow with a winch to recover the vehicle. It's backed up to Snyder Lane. In Palo Alto, a crash for 280 northbound after Alpine Road. Two cars in the left lane, and it's slow from Page Mill. And an ongoing problem in San Lorenzo, big delays for northbound 880. Just before Hesperian, we have a multi-vehicle crash here. Still blocking the three left lanes, and the backup now to Whipple. Gretchen Lancour for KQED.
1: 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This year's World Cup games will be played on special grass. A report on the complexities of creating FIFA stock soccer pitches is still ahead in this hour of All Things Considered. It's 5:30.
3: From KQED News, I'm Natalia Navarro. In Pope Leo's first major teaching released this week, the pontiff called for more regulation and more safeguards to protect humanity from the disruptive effects of artificial intelligence. Encyclicals like this one are considered some of the most important papal teachings, and he presented this one alongside Christopher Ola, a co-founder of San Francisco-based AI company Anthropic. For more context, I'm joined now by Brian Patrick Green, Director of Technology Ethics at Santa Clara University's Markulis Center for Applied Ethics. This is a hefty document, more than 42,000 words that covers a lot of topics under the umbrella of technology, labor, and AI. What were the major takeaways for you?
4: Yeah, there's so much in the document. There's questions about labor and questions about how to protect truth when AI can fake so many things, and questions about how human relationships are changed by AI, and questions of AI being used in weapons. There are just so many things. But I think some of the biggest question is, what is AI doing to us as human beings? The question of, are we really protecting our dignity? Are we using AI for the right purposes, the things that it should be used for, and not the things that it should not be used for?
3: You have a little background on the Anthropic side of things. Can you get us up to date on how the Anthropic co-founder ended up there in the Vatican?
4: Yeah, I think there are several things that have probably been going on behind that. For one thing, Chris Ola has been involved in inviting religious leaders to Anthropic over the last few months. That's kind of one part of the background. I think the other thing is that Anthropic has really put itself forward as being the ethical AI company. They said no to the U.S. government and with the Department of War when it came to lethal autonomous weapon systems and mass surveillance of American citizens. And so by putting that ethical stake in the ground, even at the risk of their company, I think they set an example that that there were some things that it wasn't worth money for, right? There's ethics, there are ethical values that are more important than money.
3: You work at a Catholic university here in the Bay Area. What conversations are being sparked within the technological ethics field?
4: Yeah, there are a lot of people talking about this subject right now. I think that the Pope has given a lot of people hope for something maybe perhaps happening when it comes to AI now. He set up this very stark vision between going down one road and ending up at the Tower of Babel and this kind of totalitarian control where AI basically enslaves us all and causes a terrible future, an outcome that none of us want to have happen. And then on this other side, this rebuilding of a city where people can be cooperative and free and have agency and are able to work together to build a better future. I think that some people are listening now, but I think a lot of people are also still trying to absorb this document because there is, like I said, just so much there.
3: Right. How does this teaching stand to affect how the world's Catholics interact with AI?
4: One of the things that this, I think, will do is it will provide a certain amount of inspiration, hopefully, to Catholics who are in the technology field or outside of the technology field, give them an inspiration to go out there and do something, to learn more about the subject, not to feel disempowered by AI, but to feel that they have a voice, they have agency, we can do something here if we just cooperate together. And I think that Chris Ola's remarks in at Vatican City when they were doing the presentation are actually important for folks to remember, too. He said that the AI industry really needs outside critics to analyze them, to look at what they're doing and say, hey, you're getting off target. Stop doing that. Let's not let the tech companies do this all by themselves because they're not going to do it right. They need to have outside critics paying attention and really trying to force them to do the right thing, whether they want to do it or not.
3: Thank you so much for joining us.
4: Thank you.
3: That was Brian Patrick Green, Director of Technology Ethics at Santa Clara University's Markkula Center for Applied Ethics. And I'm Natalia Navarro. This is KQED News.
1: 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And this week on Bay Curious, a Bay Area invention that changed surfing forever, the wetsuit. It's often credited to Jack O'Neill, but a UC Berkeley physicist had a big role, too. That's on our podcast, Bay Curious. 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
0: It's All Things Considered from NPR News. I'm Scott Detrow.
3: And I'm Juana Summers. Fallout from the Supreme Court's decision to weaken the Voting Rights Act continues to unfold across the country. Justice Ketanji Brown Jackson warned that the conservative majority's recent actions risk being viewed as partisan.
5: We have to be really, really careful in this environment when we're dealing with issues that have a political overlay. We have to be scrupulous about sticking to the principles and the rules that we apply in every case.
3: NPR's Carrie Johnson has been chatting with lawyers about one of those principles, and now she's here in the studio to talk about it. Hi.
6: Hi there.
3: So, Carrie, the Supreme Court decision to invalidate Louisiana's legislative maps has prompted a race to redraw lines in several other southern states in time for elections this year. But I got to say, the timing seems sort of tight.
6: It is, and there's a legal issue right at the center of this debate. It involves something called the Purcell Principle after a Supreme Court case back in 2006. The whole idea is judges should not make changes to voting or election rules too close to an election to prevent chaos for voters. That Purcell case in Arizona 20 years ago involved changes less than 3 weeks before the election, and the Supreme Court said that would just be too confusing. Since then, the Purcell Principle has been used lots of times.
3: Okay, remind us what the Louisiana ruling did and why it's so controversial.
6: The conservative majority ruled 6-3 to throw out one of the state's maps and weaken the landmark Voting Rights Act. People who want to sue over redistricting will now need to prove lawmakers intended to discriminate on the basis of race, and that's a high bar. And then the high court sped up final action in the case, which normally takes about a month, that allowed legislators in Louisiana to take action right away just 3 weeks before the primary election for Congress in that state. That's renewed criticism over the Purcell Principle and whether the Supreme Court's violating its own rules. Stanford law professor Pam Carlin made this joke on the podcast Divided Argument last week.
7: The Constitution says the United States is supposed to guarantee a Republican form of government, but this is not what they meant.
3: And Carrie, how are other legal scholars weighing in?
6: Wilfred Codrington is a professor at Cardozo Law School and an expert in election law. He says it's not clear what counts as too close to an election. Are we talking about registration dates, ballot mailing dates, or just election day? Here's more from Codrington.
8: It is flimsy in practice. And so when it's flimsy in practice and it's applied in ways that consistently, particularly by the Supreme Court, end up benefiting one party over the other.
6: He did a study of how the Purcell Principle got used during the COVID pandemic. He found in nearly every decision the Supreme Court made, it ended up benefiting Republicans in ways that would depress voter turnout and result in the kind of confusion it purports to prevent. Mm-hmm. He says justices are not showing their work in most of these cases, and they're not taking seriously the harms that minority voters might suffer.
3: How are people defending the Purcell Principle?
6: I spoke with Hans von Spakovsky, a senior legal fellow at

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1: The Supreme Court with the same Purcell principle.
2: Mm-hmm. NPR's Carrie Johnson, thank you.
1: Thanks.
3: A key player in this year's World Cup is underfoot, literally. It is the field. Usually professional soccer games in the U.S. are played on either natural or artificial grass. But for these games, FIFA has commissioned a special type of pitch made from both. KNKX's Izzy Ross has our story.
4: On a clear spring night, a crew of teens and young adults gather on Desert Green Turf Farm in Washington State. They're getting ready to harvest the grass for the World Cup stadium in Seattle. Long strips of sod, almost 4 feet wide, have already been cut. A tractor revs up to help roll them. People follow behind, curling the strips into fat spirals of dirt and grass.
5: Good.
4: They're harvesting through the night to prevent the grass from getting overheated when it's compacted like this. It'll be shipped in refrigerated trucks for the Seattle matches. These fields are almost all natural grass, which is often preferred by players. But they also have a small amount of synthetic blades. FIFA says that helps to withstand a lot of foot traffic. There are two ways to make these fields. One, a big sewing machine stitches artificial grass into the natural field. Two, farmers seed natural grass onto a carpet with artificial blades.
6: You can't even tell that the artificial's down there now.
4: That's one of the farm owners, Curtis Cox.
6: If you get down and start pulling on these, every so often you'll get on a piece that won't rip, and that's the artificial pieces that are in there.
4: Cox says this kind of grass requires more work, grading so it's perfectly level, and using a big machine to clean debris out from between the blades.
7: This is not something sod farmers typically do.
4: Trey Rogers, a professor of turf grass research at Michigan State University, is part of a team hired by FIFA to work on the World Cup grass. He says a major challenge was how to get these grass fields to thrive in a huge range of climates and conditions, indoor and outdoor venues spread across the U.S., Mexico, and Canada.
7: I mean, 16 stadiums across three countries. Half of the stadiums don't have natural grass in them ever.
4: They had to figure out which species would thrive in each climate and how to care for them. That included measuring, watering, and getting the grass light in shady stadiums. FIFA's goal is for each pitch to feel the same to play on, or as close as possible. And that matters because players say the field affects them and the ball.
7: If they can't predict how the ball's going to bounce or how it's going to roll or how smooth it's going to be, now we've got a problem.
4: A problem did seem to crop up last year when FIFA used this type of field for a club tournament in the U.S. One coach criticized it as dry and bouncy. Another player said it wasn't bouncy enough. FIFA wouldn't address those specific comments, but says those games were a dress rehearsal for this World Cup, where the fields will have custom infrastructure and more time to be installed. Lou Barnes, a former defender for the Seattle Reign, says natural grass can be safer for athletes.
8: Playing on turf is a lot harder on your like knees, ankles, and joints. So the impact of that is just not as natural.
4: Barnes is a soccer ambassador with the local World Cup committee. She played on a hybrid field in Sweden, which she says was able to stand up to harsh weather, and she says it felt good.
8: You would never be able to tell. It definitely felt like a natural grass.
4: After the World Cup wraps up in July, some turf experts will be watching to see if more hybrid fields come to the U.S. For NPR News, I'm Izzy Ross in Seattle.

You're listening to All Things Considered from NPR News. The Immigration Detention Center, called Alligator Alcatraz by state officials, may be closing soon because it is too expensive to run. The Everglades facility began receiving detainees last July. State Democratic lawmakers sued Governor Ron DeSantis after they were denied access during a surprise visit. Democratic Congresswoman Debbie Wasserman Schultz of Florida got a look inside last month. She welcomed the news of a potential closure on her congressional

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1: The Everglades internment camp's closure is long overdue. This monument to cruelty, waste, and environmental and tribal lands abuse should never have been built.
0: From member station WUSF, Megan Bowman takes us through the rise and fall of the controversial facility.
2: Since this immigration detention center opened in the Everglades last summer, hundreds of people, including Reverend Arthur Jones, have come to protest and pray about what's happening beyond the facility's front entrance.
3: So we are here today, as we were last Sunday, as we will be next Sunday.
2: Including during a vigil earlier this month, just days after reports the pop-up detention center would soon close.
4: We love them, to let them know that we
2: It's off a remote two-lane road in the middle of the Big Cypress National Preserve of the Everglades. The area's lack of infrastructure means everything is trucked in and out. Tents, generators, toilets, and even water and sewage. Last year, Florida Governor Ron DeSantis used emergency powers to turn a small training airport into a detention center in just 8 days. At the opening, he praised the speed.
5: The site here was a unique opportunity. We were able to, within record time, create a facility that could support intaking, processing, and eventually deporting these illegal aliens.
2: But building it so quickly came with a high price tag. An estimated $1.4 billion for the state of Florida to run it for 1 year. State officials applied for reimbursement from FEMA for less than half of that. Emails show that FEMA has approved the first installment of more than $58 million. The rest will likely fall to Florida taxpayers. Both the governor's office and the Florida Department of Emergency Management declined to be interviewed and did not confirm the amount spent on the center. Purchase orders from the state show vendors charged at least $290 million for work in building it. None of those vendors would say whether they'd been paid yet. But DeSantis said earlier this month that the cost to Floridians is justified and the facility has served its purpose.
6: We were only doing it because the federal government didn't have the resources to hold these people themselves.
2: He says at least 22,000 people have been detained and released. But ICE data shows from October to April, fewer than 1,400 men were detained there. More than 800 of them had no criminal record. But nobody should have been housed there, says Dan Summers.
7: I don't think that's a good location just because of environmental concerns, what happens if you have to do a rapid evacuation, etc.
2: He's the former head of emergency management in Collier County, which includes parts of the facility. He was involved in the early planning and worried about hurricanes. Now the DeSantis administration is in talks with the Department of Homeland Security to close the facility. For now, it remains operational. Cost is an issue, and DeSantis says it has served its purpose and was always meant to be temporary. A date for the closure has not been announced. Meanwhile, lawsuits over how the center is damaging the Everglades are still ongoing. For NPR News, I'm Megan Bowman.

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1: The KQED News Quiz is coming up next, but first let's get your traffic update starting in Fremont. Here's Gretchen Lancour.
2: In the southbound direction for 880 in Fremont, just before Dakota Road, a two-vehicle crash is blocking the right lane. Traffic stopped back to Alvarado Niles. And in San Lorenzo, this ongoing problem, big delays for northbound 880. Just before Hesperian, a multi-vehicle crash is still blocking the three left lanes. Tow trucks are almost there, but they're stuck in traffic, and the commute was already really bad. It's backed up to Dakota Road. Gretchen Lancour for KQED.
1: Gretchen will have another update at 559. 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And from SF MoMA, presenting Matisse, A Modern Scandal, where visitors can step into the salon where Matisse used color to break the rules of modern art and see his enduring impact. 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It is now time for the KQED News Quiz question of the day. 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

0: 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I'm Juana Summers.
1: And I'm Scott Detrow. There is an evangelical worship song called How Great Is Our God that's a favorite among Christian congregations across the country, but it is also increasingly popular beyond churches at conservative political rallies. This week, as NPR examines the relationship between church and state, Bob Smetana talks to the people who wrote the song, with lyrics about God, not government, and tells us why it has become so beloved by conservative activists.
2: As a religion writer, I go to church for a living. And over the past 20 years, there's one song I've heard over and over. How great is our God. How great is our God, and worship songs like it have become part of the soundtrack of American Christianity. But lately, I've heard worship songs not only in church, but also at a lot of conservative political events. At the Jericho March, a biblical-style protest the day before the January 6th insurrection. At God and Country rallies on the steps of state capitals.
3: How great is our God.
2: At prayer services at the Pentagon.
3: And how great is our God.
2: And at Charlie Kirk's memorial service.
3: How great.
2: There's nothing overtly political about this song. So what's going on?
4: I can definitely tell you the song is not partisan, you know, and it's definitely being sung on both sides of the aisle.
2: Jesse Reeves is a pastor and songwriter in Austin who co-wrote How Great Is Our God. At the time, this was the early 2000s, his band was playing at Christian summer camps.
4: And so the goal was just like to write a really simple song, just that kids at summer camp would like.
2: From those teens at that summer camp, the song spread from church to church before making a leap from churches to political rallies. In 2021, How Great Is Our God showed up on the Reawaken America tour. Part traveling religious revival and part MAGA political rally, Reawaken America was led by President Trump's former national security advisor, Michael Flynn. Melody Noel Altavilla is a worship pastor at Revival Today Church in Santa Ana, California. She picked the music and led the singing on the Reawaken America tour. How Great Is Our God fit because it's easy to sing and people know the words.
5: So picking songs where people could hear it, you know, one chorus through and then catch on is great to unify the room, but also it's vertical. It gets people to remember who God is and the nature of God and to remember what really matters.
2: While on this tour, she says she had one of the most profound spiritual experiences of her life.
5: I just remember at the end of it coming off in the wings and General Flynn was there and Roger Stone was there and Roger's eyes were all watery and General Flynn was like, "What was that?" And I'm like, "The Lord, that was crazy."
2: And this is why worship music works so well at political rallies.
6: It gives the space, an activist space, the idea that this is an act of worship to engage in this protest.
2: Leah Payne is a professor at Portland Seminary who studies Christian music. She says worship songs help people feel like God is right there with them, and that is a powerful tool.
6: It's like a emotional and spiritual shorthand.
2: But this makes some religious leaders really uncomfortable. Andrew Moore, a worship pastor at Woodmont Christian Church in Nashville, worries that the power of worship music is being used to send a message that God is taking sides.
7: It's like rubber stamping it as this political ideology has been approved by religion. Stamp, I don't think Jesus is cool with that.
2: One thing seems clear. There's no going back to a time when How Great Is Our God is just a popular church song. Earlier this month, Chris Tomlin, who co-wrote and recorded How Great Is Our God, played at Rededicate 250, a prayer rally on the National Mall, organized in part by the White House. It was an event heavy on politics, but Tomlin avoided political statements as he took to the stage. He strapped on an acoustic guitar and led the crowd in a large-scale sing-along, while many stood and raised their hands to the sky.

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2: There are more people in the United States going hungry right now than during the depths of the pandemic 6 years ago. That's according to a survey released today by the Federal Reserve Bank of New York. The results provide fresh evidence of a growing gap in today's economy between the haves and the have-nots. NPR's Scott Horsley reports.
3: The New York Fed periodically asked Americans if they're having to skip meals, rely on food donations, or receiving federal assistance to buy groceries. Results of the most recent survey show hunger is a more pervasive problem now than it was in 2020, when the coronavirus pandemic sparked double-digit unemployment. Back then, just 4% of families reported missing meals for lack of food. By this year, that figure had climbed to 10%. And among families earning less than $50,000, 20% had missed meals. That's not surprising to Amy Brightman, who runs a food bank serving 24 counties in Georgia and South Carolina.
4: We have some distributions where people are sitting in that, a 2 to 3 mile line the night before a distribution starts the next morning, and they're sleeping in their cars.
3: The results highlight what some observers have called the K-shaped economy. While many households are doing fine, New York Fed researchers wrote in a blog post, large segments of the population are facing high levels of economic insecurity. 30% of lower-income families said they'd relied on food donations this year, compared to about 19% during the pandemic. In 2020, economic stress was cushioned by government relief payments and supplemental unemployment benefits, but those have long since ended. Meanwhile, the price of groceries has risen rapidly. Nicole Williams, who runs a food bank in central Alabama, says a lot of families are feeling squeezed.
5: The food bank serves many, many families who are working families and have income, but they may just have a couple months where they're paying off a medical bill or it's just a little short.
3: The latest New York Fed survey was conducted in February, before the U.S. launched its war with Iran. Since then, gasoline prices have soared. For lower-income families, Brightman says that just adds to the economic stress.
4: If you're adding on another $100 to your budget a month just to put gas in your car to get to work or drop their kids at school, where is that $100 coming from? Most typically, they're having to pull it from their grocery budget.
3: The New York Fed says it plans to continue tracking food insecurity. The Agriculture Department used to conduct its own research on hunger, but the Trump administration discontinued that study last year. Scott Horsley, NPR News, Washington.

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1: 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The estate of Joan B. Kroc, whose bequest serves as an enduring investment in the future of public radio and seeks to help NPR produce programming that meets the highest standards of public service in journalism and cultural expression, and from the listeners of KQED. And your KQED traffic update at 5:59 starts in Campbell. 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
2: With a crash for 17, it's in the northbound direction before Hamilton Avenue. A solo crash, but it's blocking the two left lanes and has traffic backed up to Camden Avenue. In San Jose, a two-car injury crash for 101 southbound after the Guadalupe Parkway. That's in the center divide and has traffic slow from Fair Oaks Avenue. And for Emeryville, a crash for 80 westbound before Powell Street, blocking the second lane from the left. Two vehicles involved here, but one of them took off. Traffic is slow from Ashby. Gretchen Lancour for KQED.
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3: You got to show up. You got to talk to people. You might not win the first time out, but you got to be there and compete.
0: Democrats are suddenly eyeing Texas as a potentially winnable Senate seat.
4: But for that to happen, they'd need to win back more rural voters.
0: For Wednesday, May 27th, it's All Things Considered from NPR News. I'm Scott Detrow.
4: And I'm Juana Summers. Ahead, we'll hear how much voters are thinking about gas prices as they begin to weigh the choices they'll make this fall.
5: I hear people on the East Coast and the Midwest paying $3 a gallon when I'm paying $5.50 for the same gas.
0: And can you spell the word sophrosyne? I definitely cannot.
4: Know who can, though? The kids competing in this year's Scripps National Spelling Bee.
6: I really like the word sophrosyne. It's spelled S-O-P-H-R-O-S-Y-N-E.
0: Plus, we will hear what it is like to record yourself during hours of chores to help teach robots those skills.
4: Those stories and more are coming up after this news.
7: Live from NPR News in Washington, I'm Ryland Barton. The U.S. carried out more strikes on Iran tonight as President Trump continues to say Iran is desperate to make a deal to end the war. Trump has been facing pressure from members of his own party to wind down the war as high gas prices hit American consumers. During a cabinet meeting today, Trump insisted the midterm elections won't make him rush into a deal to end the war.
8: They thought they were going to outweigh me. You know, we'll outweigh him. He's got the midterms. I don't care about the midterms. Look what happened last night. That was the prelude to the midterms. People understand it. They know that, very simple, Iran cannot have a nuclear weapon. I'm doing that for the world. I'm not doing it just for us.
7: Today, Trump again said a deal is near, but the negotiations are clearly still in flux. Trump wants a deal to reopen the Strait of Hormuz and provide him a credible argument that Iran's nuclear capability has been diminished. California Democratic Governor Gavin Newsom has signed a bill to ban law enforcement from interfering in elections ahead of the state's primary next week. The bill was authored after a California sheriff seized hundreds of thousands of ballots earlier this year. From member station KVCR, Madison Aument reports.
9: The new law makes it a crime for law enforcement authorities to seize ballots from election officials. It also bans them from accessing voting equipment and lists without a court order. Newsom says the law strengthens election integrity amid challenges from local and federal officials.
10: We have to clarify the rules of engagement. That's why this legislation is important. There are fines associated with this and jail time, 3 years.
9: The fine for taking ballots is $1,000. In February, Riverside County Sheriff Chad Bianco, who's a Republican and running for governor, seized 650,000 ballots from a vote to redraw the state's congressional map to favor Democrats. For NPR News, I'm Madison Ament in San Bernardino.
7: The confirmed death toll from a chemical tank rupture at a paper mill in Washington State has now climbed to 2, with another 9 unaccounted for. As Oregon Public Broadcasting's Conrad Wilson reports, federal officials also announced they were opening an investigation.
11: Authorities say they don't expect to find any more survivors from Tuesday's rupture of a 900,000-gallon chemical tank at the Nippon Dynawave Packaging Company in Longview. Governor Bob Ferguson says the impacts to the community and families are profound.
12: We're bracing ourselves for this being the deadliest industrial tragedy in modern Washington State history.
11: Officials say air quality and drinking water in Longview are not affected by the chemicals, though some did spill into the Columbia River. The Federal Chemical Safety and Hazards Investigation Board announced it has opened an investigation into the rupture. For NPR News, I'm Conrad Wilson in Portland.
7: The typical CEO compensation package rose nearly 6% in 2025 to $17.7 million as company boards rewarded their top executives for bigger profits and higher stock prices. This is NPR News from Washington.
13: Live from KQED News, I'm Natalia Navarro. The Oakland Unified School District says it's making progress in stabilizing its budget. That's reflected in its third interim budget report released this week. This after years of significant financial challenges that forced state oversight for two decades. But school board member Mike Hutchinson says the numbers don't add up and the budget still reflects a significant deficit.
14: I spent the last 3 years as chair of the Budget and Finance Committee. I understand how these numbers work, and something is seriously wrong for these numbers to be presented tonight as a third interim report and then to recommend we certify our budget positive.
13: Just last month, the Alameda County Superintendent sent a letter expressing concern over the district's finances. The school board is expected to vote tonight to give the budget report a positive certification. Two players from Bay FC are set to compete in international friendly matches next month as the National Women's Soccer League pauses its regular season. Midfielder Claire Hutton will be on the U.S. Women's National Team squad when they head to Brazil for two matches. Brazil hosts the Women's World Cup next year, so this will be valuable experience for the U.S. women if they qualify. And Bay FC defender Sydney Collins will play for the Canadian women's team when they visit Costa Rica next month. I'm Natalia Navarro, KQED News.
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0: 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I'm Scott Detrow.
1: And I'm Juana Summers. Democrats see an opportunity now that Ken Paxton, a controversial MAGA loyalist, is the Republican nominee for Senate in Texas. But even with their preferred Republican on the ballot, Democrats still face major headwinds in Texas's midterm elections. One solution, as NPR's Mara Liasson reports, may be for Democrats to court rural voters in red states.
2: Losing red state rural voters is not a new problem for Democrats. They've been losing them for a very long time.
3: Democrats, ever since Obama, actually, have been hemorrhaging rural votes. And particularly for Senate races, but also for a number of congressional and presidential races.
2: That's pollster Celinda Lake, originally from rural Montana. She's watched as the Republican advantage with rural voters grew from a relatively narrow 5-point advantage in 2000 to a whopping 25-point edge for Trump with rural voters in 2024. Lake recently conducted a poll of 600 likely general election voters from rural areas in battleground states. And what these voters, identified in the poll by first name only, had to say about Democrats is damning. Here's Tony F.
4: Out of touch with what I call middle America.
2: And John B.
5: They're lost in space. They have no platform. All they want to do is spend money and give stuff away.
2: Celinda Lake.
3: The Democratic brand is in terrible shape in rural America. That's our biggest thing, is we have to repair our brand. But their level of dissatisfaction is very high. And Trump's numbers are much lower than they have been in the past.
2: And that's the opportunity for Democrats, says Lake. Rural voters still favor Republicans, but they're angry about tariffs, about higher prices for gasoline and fertilizer and groceries. Her takeaway from the poll is that Democrats should be running to keep rural hospitals open and insulin prices down. In other words, Democrats don't have to change their positions to win rural voters. They just have to fight harder for what they already believe in.
3: Our bigger problem is not that we are perceived to be too woke, but that we're perceived to be too weak. We need to stand up to pharmaceutical companies who are despised in rural America, stand up to data centers who are despised in rural America, stand up to the tech bros who are despised in rural America.
2: According to Dee Davis, the president of the Center for Rural Strategies, the group that commissioned this poll, Democrats have no one but themselves to blame for the hole they're in.
6: If they hadn't abandoned rural America and put the resources somewhere else, they might be in better shape right now.
2: Davis says Democrats believed they could win without rural votes.
6: I don't think it's worked out the way they expected.
2: For Davis, there's no downside to trying to woo rural voters. After all, college-educated urban voters also care about health care, gas prices, and jobs. The strategy Davis thinks Democrats should adopt is not rocket science.
6: You got to show up. You got to talk to people. You might not win the first time out, but you got to be there and compete.
2: Democrats' problems in this year's midterms may be daunting, but a few years from now, the problems will be even worse.
7: By the time 2031 rolls along, estimates from the American Redistricting Project show that blue states could be at risk of losing 11 congressional districts.
2: That's Lucas Holtz, who does electoral analysis for the center-left think tank Third Way. After the 2030 census, Congress will be reapportioned according to population. That means states that have declining populations, like Michigan, Wisconsin, Pennsylvania, will get fewer congressional seats, and that means fewer electoral college votes, while states that gain population will get more congressional seats and more electors.
7: With the bulk of those going to the South in states like Texas, Florida, and Georgia, and North Carolina.
2: After the 2030 census, Democrats can't hope to win a majority of House seats or a majority of electoral college votes if they can't win more support from voters in rural parts of what are now red states. Mara Liasson, NPR News.
0: Bangladesh is grappling with its largest measles outbreak in decades. As NPR's Gabriella Emanuel reports, there are more than 67,000 suspected cases and more than 500 deaths since mid-March.
8: Mohammed Kamal says, until a few weeks ago, his 2-year-old daughter was a happy, carefree child.
9: My daughter could walk and play. She was doing very well and was very cheerful.
8: Then she got measles. It started with the classic symptoms, a fever and rash. But soon she was vomiting and had diarrhea. Kamal spoke in Bengali from his daughter's bedside.
9: Once she fell ill, she became completely bedridden. She couldn't even open her eyes.
8: He says it's been hard to get her medical care.
9: I visited four hospitals before finally getting admitted to this one.
8: Two hospitals near the family's home in eastern Bangladesh could not provide the level of care she needed. So the family traveled several hours to the capital, Dhaka. Kamal says the first two hospitals there were so overwhelmed they had no space for more patients. Scenes like this one are playing out all over the country. Some medical facilities have resorted to putting two measles patients in one bed. Others have patients on the floor, and still others are unable to isolate measles patients, even though the virus is among the most contagious. A United Nations report says this has all been compounded by shortages in medications and staffing. At the Bangladesh Shishu Hospital in the capital, Dr. Riaz Mobarak says administrative rooms are being converted to patient rooms.
10: So we just say to the doctors, you will move around in other places if you need to see and discuss something. But these doctors' rooms were given to the measles children.
8: The vast majority of the sick and dead are children under five. And the virus can take a particular toll on malnourished and undernourished kids. That describes more than a quarter of children in Bangladesh, according to the United Nations Children's Fund, or UNICEF. And it describes the majority of the young patients at Mobarak's hospital.
10: Most of the children are from the poor economic class.
8: The seed of this outbreak was planted in 2024. That's when an interim government decided to revamp the country's widely praised vaccine program. The overhaul didn't go well. There were bureaucratic delays and vaccines didn't get ordered. Rana Flowers from UNICEF spoke at a press conference.
11: Let's be very clear. The failure to order vaccines was not the result of no money in the Ministry of Health. The funding was in the budget.
8: But without ordering the vaccines, the supply of shots dried up and immunization campaigns were postponed. Flowers says she warned the interim government more than 10 times, telling them she was worried about an impending health crisis. But those warnings went unheeded, and in March this year, measles cases spiked. Flowers says a new government was elected in February, and this Ministry of Health has acted quickly.
11: It's all hands on deck, and it's the whole ministry behind this.
8: It launched a mass vaccination campaign, reaching 18 million children in a little over a month. Flowers has been impressed.
11: The response was immediate. It was hard-hitting from the ministry. For that, I am very grateful.
8: Still, experts say it could take a month or more to see the impact of the immunization campaign. And they worry the virus will spread even further in that time, especially since it's a school vacation week and many families in Bangladesh are traveling. Gabriela Emanuel, NPR News.
0: That story was co-reported with Ali Asif Shawon.
1: Hip-hop pioneer Rob Bass died last week after a battle with cancer. And if you were on a dance floor in the late 80s and 90s, anywhere from middle school to the club, odds are this song made you move.
0: Along with his musical partner and childhood best friend, DJ Easy Rock, who died in 2014, Rob Bass mixed hip-hop and house music in the breakthrough hit in 1988, It Takes Two.
12: I wanna rock right now. And I came to get down. I'm not internationally known, but I'm known to rock the microphone.
1: Bass may not have been internationally known when he recorded those lines, but he certainly was after It Takes Two. A memorial post on his Instagram account reads, "Beyond the stage, he was a loving father, family man, friend, and creative force whose impact will never be forgotten."
0: The chart-topping song catapulted the duo into hip-hop stardom, and its beat and lyrics spread across the culture.
1: Jay-Z channeled It Takes Two on his feature in Snoop Dogg's I Wanna Rock.
12: Hold up, I wanna rock right now. The name is Hov and the king is shake the town.
0: So did the Black Eyed Peas in the song Rock That Body.
12: I wanna rock right now. I wanna rock right now.
1: And it popped up in TV shows and films like The Proposal with Sandra Bullock and Ryan Reynolds.
13: I'm not internationally known, but I'm known like my
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0: In a 1990 interview with Slam and Rap Video Magazine, Rob Bass and DJ Easy Rock talked about the inspiration for their sound.
15: Well, I feel like the music is hype. 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

Friends across the hip-hop world like Grandmaster Flash and MC Light are sharing tributes to Rob Bass, remembering him as a gentleman who was electric on stage and made important contributions to hip-hop music and culture. Rob Bass was 59 years old.

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1: It's KQED News at 6:18, and the traffic trouble continues in Fremont. With the latest, here's Gretchen Lancor.
2: A crash for southbound 880 before Dakota Road. Three vehicles moved over to the shoulder, but it's heavy from Whipple. Good news for the Nimitz in the northbound direction in San Lorenzo. A crash before Hesperian has cleared, and traffic is loosened up through Hayward, at least. A problem for the Richmond-San Rafael Bridge in the eastbound direction before mid-span. We have a car that's stopped in the right lane after it ran over a bucket that fell off a truck. The bucket is stuck in the undercarriage, and bridge crews are on the way to help out. Traffic is backed up to the west end. Gretchen Lancor for KQED.
1: 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We're going to hear what it takes to win the Scripps National Spelling Bee in the final segment of today's All Things Considered. And then on Marketplace, bagels are having a moment here on the West Coast, and private equity companies are looking to invest. That's one of the stories on today's show. And at 7, stay with us for Fresh Air.
3: On the next Fresh Air, Ben Rhodes. He was a speechwriter and deputy national security advisor for President Obama. Rhodes has written a new book, collecting and commenting on some of the most inspiring and the most divisive political speeches in American history. 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
1: 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It's 6:21.
4: 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I'm Scott Detrow.
0: And I'm Juana Summers. In the occupied West Bank, Israeli settlers are forcing Palestinian farmers from land their families have cultivated for generations. Since the start of the war in Gaza, Israel's government has approved new settlements at a record rate and has also armed Israeli settlers, who are often protected by the Israeli military. The United Nations documents a record number of attacks by settlers, mainly focused on taking agricultural fields from Palestinians. NPR's Ruth Sherlock tells the story of one Palestinian pushed from land around an important spring and an Israeli settler who now swims in these waters.
5: We meet Palestinian farmer Hamail as he tends to his beehives on a small patch of land sandwiched between a mall and high-rise buildings on the outskirts of Ramallah City. He has them here, he says, to keep them safe from Israeli settlers.
6: We put our boxes between the houses, because if we put it in the mountains, they will steal it.
5: Hamail asks NPR only to use his last name because he fears further settler attacks. He checks the health of the queen in each hive as the bees fly around him. They are all Hamail has left. He used to own a farm near his home village of Kufr Malik in the occupied West Bank. He had 6 employees until, he says, he was forced off the land by settlers.
6: Now they damage our life completely.
5: Even before, he says, settlers would bring sheep to destroy his crops.
6: They eat our plants. They damage our irrigation system.
5: He says his family farmed that land for generations. It was fed by water from a nearby spring, Ain Samia, where he learned to swim as a child.
6: All of our memories, our stories, our father's stories, grandfather's stories, it's around the water, the sheep, the agriculture. So it's our soul.
5: During the war in Gaza, with so many soldiers deployed to the front, Israel loosened its gun license laws for Israelis and gave settlers automatic rifles. Now, Hamel says, accessing his land has become simply too dangerous.
6: If you go there, you are not safe. Maybe you will be killed. Many people killed when they go to their fields.
5: We say goodbye to Hamel and drive through the occupied West Bank towards his land. Everywhere here, Israeli flags, settlement after settlement after settlement. This road is pretty empty except for police vehicles, military vehicles, security vehicles, the odd car. It does not feel normal here. We reach Hamel's fields, and NPR's West Bank producer Noha Musleh points to a handful of prefabricated buildings on a hilltop.
7: See the outpost?
5: This is where the settlers that Hamel says attacked him live. A canvas shade, decorated with bunting and Hebrew writing, stands beside the spring where Hamel would swim. Today, it's Israeli settlers enjoying the waters.
8: Hello, how are you?
9: I'm Ruth.
5: We approach a woman as she's leaving.
8: But do you understand me at all? Because my English is not so good.
5: She's called Noah, a settler who looks in her mid-30s, who refuses to give her family name. She says she finds the spring to be a beautiful place.
8: I like it very much because it's... First of all, it's a great water. It's very nice to be inside and do have this nice coffee. And I just needed a break from life.
5: She points to the Israeli settler outpost that Hamel says he was attacked from.
8: And we have amazing people that lives over there and over there and over there on every single hill. And they watching us and they helping us to be here.
5: I tell her about Palestinian Hamel's situation.
9: This land in front of us was his. They came and they forced him from the land.
8: I don't like anyone in the world to be, how you say, in the tzuka. That we won't be able to feed his family, okay? But I think that if we are here, so you should study the history of this place. I think that this is belong to us, to the Jewish people. God is with us and he wants us to be here.
5: When we leave the area, a large white SUV starts following us, bumper to bumper.
7: He is a settlement guard.
5: He drives behind us like this for miles on an empty road before apparently deciding we are not a threat. We ask Palestinian Hamel about the settler claims that this land rightfully belongs to Jews. The problem, he answers, is that when they make this argument, they are also holding a gun. So he says, there's no discussion. Ruth Sherlock, NPR News, Ein Samir in the occupied West Bank.
4: This week, some of the youngest spellers in the country are competing one letter at a time at the Scripps National Spelling Bee.
10: I really like the word sophrosyne. It's spelled S-O-P-H-R-O-S-Y-N-E.
0: That's the 2025 Scripps National Spelling Bee champion, 14-year-old Faizan Zaki. That's spelled
10: F-A-I-Z-A-N-Z-A-K-I.
4: He is from Allen, Texas.
10: When I won my school spelling bee for the first time in first grade, it was just such an amazing experience. I mean, it was a small accomplishment in the grand scheme of things, but for me, it was really the motivator that pushed me for the rest of my journey.
0: Zaki says his parents initially encouraged him to participate in spelling bees.
10: But as I grew older, I realized that I really was pretty good at this, and I had the capability to go beyond what my parents wanted me to do.
4: Spelling became his focus, and breaking down words became his mission.
0: Zaki made his first appearance at the Scripps National Spelling Bee in 2019.
10: So I think I got around like 300th place, so it definitely wasn't my best finish, but nonetheless, I wasn't discouraged by that.
4: By 2024, Zaki found himself in the midst of a finals lightning round.
11: Sheen Talante.
12: S-C-I-N-T-I-L-L-A-N-T-E.
0: The top two contenders spelling as many words as they can.
11: Bruhat. You correctly spelled a total of 29 words. Faizan. You correctly spelled a total of 20 words. That means that, Bruhat Soma, you are the 2024.
4: Saki was the runner-up.
10: While I hadn't been expecting to even go to the finals, it definitely was heart-crushing.
0: The summer after his loss was wall-to-wall words, preparing himself to be the last speller on stage.
4: And finally, in 2025...
11: Éclaircissement.
13: Éclaircissement. E-C-L-A-I-R-C-I-S-S-E-M-E-N-T. Éclaircissement.
14: That is correct!
10: That year, there was a lot of pressure on me to win. After getting second the previous year, a lot of people expected me to replicate my finish or even do better, and that pressure did put a lot on me.
0: For spellers who might find themselves in the final round of the B, Zaki has some words of wisdom.
10: Just try not to be nervous. Stay calm. Especially to the spellers, you all have been preparing for so long for this moment.
4: And to this year's contestants, good L-U-C-K.
15: Nailed it.
0: This is NPR News.
1: Marketplace is coming up after your KQED traffic update, starting in Pittsburgh. Here's Gretchen Lancor.
2: A crash is blocking the northbound Bailey Road off-ramp from eastbound Highway 4. The southbound Bailey ramp, that's open, but traffic is backed up to Willow Pass Road. And a problem for the Richmond-San Rafael Bridge in the eastbound direction just before mid-span. Bridge crews are helping a car that's stopped in the right lane after it ran over a bucket that fell off of a truck. Traffic is backed up to the west end. Gretchen Lancor for KQED.
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17: In Los Angeles, I'm Kai Rizdahl. It is Wednesday today, the 27th day of May. Good as always to have you along, everybody. You know, sometimes in this economy, as in life, you can figure out where you're going by figuring out where you've been. So we begin today by looking back to the first quarter of the year and an update on Q1 gross domestic product that we are going to get tomorrow morning. The first look that we got from the Bureau of Economic Analysis, this was last month, came in at an annualized growth rate of 2% January through March. Tomorrow's revision, we'll fill in some more of that data from March, especially, as you'll recall, the first full months of the president's war with Iran. Marketplace's Henry Epp gets us going with economic growth at the beginning of the year and what it might tell us about the economy today.
18: These revisions are going to give us a better sense of whether the Iran war has hurt the fairly positive momentum in the U.S. economy. The revised data could have both positive and negative effects on each of the components that make up GDP. Let's start with net exports. The U.S. now sends a lot of oil and gas overseas. So the spike in prices might drive that number up and raise GDP, says Ishwar Prasad at Cornell.
19: Even if the volumes of U.S. exports, especially energy exports, stayed the same, just the increase in prices could have given a bit of a boost to exports.
18: On the flip side, the first quarter was also when President Trump's tariffs were struck down by the Supreme Court, which may have led to more imports that would pull GDP down. The next component of GDP is business investment. In the last few quarters, that's basically meant investment in AI data centers. Tomorrow's revision will give us a sense of whether companies have been stocking up to build those data centers, says Joanne Feeney at Advisors Capital Management.
15: If inventory growth was faster than expected because of the preparation to build those data centers, then that would contribute to faster GDP growth than we thought a month or so ago.
18: Then there's government spending. We know that helped drive up GDP in the first quarter as the government shutdown ended and the Mideast war began. And finally, there's consumer spending. So far, it doesn't look terrible, says Stephen Blitz, chief economist at Global Data TS Lombard, but it did slow down a bit.
20: Just enough to be sort of a dampener on growth.
18: All this adds up to a sort of unsteady expansion, Blitz says, an economy that's wobbling, not into a recession, but onto a slower path. I'm Henry App for Marketplace.
17: Also on the data calendar tomorrow is the April Personal Consumption Expenditures Price Index, PCE for short. Best guesses are that the headline number, that is with food and energy, is going to come in right around 3.8% year on year. That's up from 3.5% in March, headed very much in the wrong direction, away from the Federal Reserve's ever more elusive inflation target of 2%. And the thing is, and here we get to the where this economy is going part of this story, what people think inflation is going to do, inflation expectations in the lingo, they are up sharply too for consumers and businesses and investors. Marketplace Mitchell Hartman has that one.
21: Inflation expectations are inflating. The University of Michigan reports that consumers expect prices to rise 4.8% over the next year. Back in February, it was just 3.4%. Here's why this is a problem.
22: Inflation expectations can become a self-fulfilling prophecy.
21: Joanne Hsu directs the University of Michigan surveys.
22: If you expect inflation to be much higher in the future, you might front load your purchases now. And if enough people do that nationwide, that would put in itself some upward pressure on prices.
21: Another way this can happen is what economists call a wage price spiral. Prices are shooting up. You see no end in sight.
22: You might try to find a higher paying job or negotiate a raise, and then employers are going to take those increased labor costs and pass them right back to consumers.
21: You can also measure inflation expectations by asking businesses. The Philadelphia Fed's latest survey finds local firms expect a sharp spike in U.S. inflation over the next year to 4.2%, but they say they'll raise their own prices on average just 2.8%. Philly Fed economist Paul Flores pretty sure they're lowballing.
23: They're going to want to say that we're holding prices firm, we're not going to raise them. But our competitors might. And the reality is, if their competitors do, then they're probably going to follow.
21: One more place to look for inflation expectations, says economist Mark Zandi at Moody's Analytics, the bond market, where investors are also signaling they expect inflation to move higher.
24: You know, there's different ways of measuring inflation expectations, and I will say that all of them are pointing in the wrong direction.
21: If the trend continues, he says the Fed will have to hike interest rates to tamp them back down. I'm Mitchell Hartman for Marketplace.
17: Wall Street today, kind of a wash for equities, actually. Oil took a digger, and hey, look, the yield on the 30-year Treasury is still right at 5%. We'll have the details when we do the numbers.

0: Inflation expectations are, perhaps, as Mitchell was saying, keeping us frugal. But there are some areas in which buyers are willing to shell out a bit more. According to a 2022 survey from Wharton, consumers across generations, that baby boomers to Gen Z, will look past a higher price tag if it means buying a more sustainable product. That said, it kind of doesn't matter how much people are willing to pay if the supply ain't there. Wool is our commodity of choice today. Stepan Sveshnikov wrote about it for Offering. She's also a PhD candidate in history at Yale. Stepan, welcome to the program. Good to have you on.
1: Good to be with you.
0: I'm just going to read you the first line of this piece, which you know, of course, since you wrote it, but then we're going to talk about it because it contains multitudes here. The U.S. wool industry, you write, is staging a comeback, so where are all the sheep? First of all, talk to me about wool and this comeback, because clearly I missed that.
1: Yeah, well, I'm not surprised you've missed it, but there's a group of people who's interested in wool, Kai, and I think that that group is growing. Wool answers three concerns that are prominent, and I think you've heard about these concerns. One is a health concern about microplastics, right?
0: Mm-hmm.
1: The microplastics in our clothes, partly, right? And so there's a growing body of research that's showing that that might be affecting us in ways we don't like. Now, if you're talking about wool socks or wool underwear, they even make wool bikinis now, right? So those aren't going to have any microplastics in them. So the second concern is environmental, and I'm talking about oil, which has been in the news. Those plastic clothes, they're made from polyester, and polyester is made from crude oil. So we're talking about a group of people who are concerned about the environment, and wool is a lot more sustainable than oil.
0: Mm-hmm.
1: And the third thing is ethical. So there, in the news recently, there's been some talk about polyester recycling. So, you know, when you recycle old clothes, they go off to places like India, and the dust from those recycling operations is making people sick. So I think wool actually is able to answer those concerns. And as there are more people who are worried about these things, they're starting to buy wool products.
0: Okay, here comes the second part then of your first question. Where are all the sheep? You actually say there's not enough sheep in the world to meet all of our demand now.
1: There's not enough sheep in the world, not even in big wool producing countries like Australia. And in the U.S., the situation is especially bad.
0: Mm-hmm.
1: But surprisingly, the farmers and industry people I talked to were optimistic. So they felt like we've hit rock bottom, but there's room to start bringing some sheep back.
0: The catch, of course, is that, and look, I don't know much about sheep procreation, but I imagine it takes, I don't know, a couple

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1: In the U.S. right now, there are probably only about 5 mills left that can complete all of those steps.
2: Well, all right. So look, you are, as I said in the introduction, you're the contributing writer, but also you're a PhD student in history. So apply your analytical history lens here and tell me where this goes now.
1: Yeah, I think we're going to see some more investment in infrastructure. It's going to be slow, and a lot of it is going to come from unexpected places. But, you know, I talked to a guy named Chase Hill in Idaho who's, he must be in his late 20s, maybe early 30s. He started an organic wool pillow company, and it's all made in the USA. His cotton is from Texas, and his wool is from Montana. He wasn't happy with the infrastructure, so he actually bought a wool mill this year, and he's bringing more production in-house. So, look, it's an uphill battle, but there are people doing it, and I think it's going to grow.
2: There you go. Stepan Sveshnikov, he's a contributing writer at Offrange. Also, as I said, he studies history on the side. Stepan, thanks a lot. I appreciate your time.
1: Thank you.

0: This is a consequential time in the U.S. agriculture economy. Farmers have most of their crops in the ground, and they're checking on corn and beans and whatnot that are just starting to grow. Ranchers are turning their cattle out to summer pastures. And just like for other small businesses and for consumers, too, the financial pressures on them are real. Everything from higher fuel and fertilizer costs because of the war to tariffs and also to drought. Marketplace's Caitlin Tan checked in on the state of the farm and ranch economy, and spoiler alert, it's not great.
1: In the West, it's that time when ranchers move their cattle to public grazing lands so the cattle can eat, like in this recent Wyoming cattle drive. But that summer pasture that normally feeds cattle through the fall isn't as green and lush.
2: The big word is drought.
1: Jim Magagna is with the Wyoming Stock Growers Association. So that means ranchers
2: are looking at having to buy hay.
1: Extra hay could be $30,000 on the low end, hundreds of thousands on the high end.
2: Or sell off some of their livestock.
1: Selling could pad ranchers' pockets right now, and Magagna advises ranchers to hold on to that cash.
2: It may sorely be needed in 2027, 2028, and beyond.
1: Because financial woes are growing for those who live off the land.
3: So many farmers are reporting they're kind of on the brink of a crisis situation.
1: Aaron Lehman grows corn, soybeans, and oats, and he's with the Iowa Farmers Union. His costs are soaring, and so are his neighbors for labor, health insurance, fuel, and fertilizer.
3: For a medium-sized farm like mine, they had an increase in costs of about $20,000.
1: Last December, the White House announced a $12 billion aid package for farmers. And recently, the White House said China will purchase billions of agricultural products from U.S. farms. But Lehman is not encouraged by that development.
3: Farmers don't know exactly what to think. They hear some vague news and vague promises, and then there's nothing concrete about it.
1: And that instability shows up at the bank. Nick Lewandowski with the Kansas Farmers Union says lenders are backing off.
4: Because they're looking at projections and it shows, you know, farm income is going to be down.
1: And without that money?
4: It can mean big problems.
1: Like being forced to get another job in town or selling land.
4: To cover, you know, what you owe.
1: Or closing up shop altogether. I'm Caitlin Tan for Marketplace.

0: Coming up.
1: I love a dad book. You don't have to be a dad to like a dad book.
0: Well, that's good. First, though, let's do the numbers. Dow Industrial's up 182 today, 0.4%, finished at 50,060.

0: 44. The Nasdaq added 18 points, 10%. Closed at 26,674. S&P 500 basically flat, 75 and 20. Caitlin Tan had that story on ranchers and farmers. Farmland Partners owns and leases about 70,000 acres of farmland across the country. Grew a 0.1%. Ag and food giant Archer Daniels Midland rose 2%. Meat processor Tyson Foods added 1.4%. The first Wednesday after Memorial Day, which today is, means it is National Flip-Flop Day. Deckers Outdoor, maker of Tevas, you know them, right, climbed 2.6%. Flip-flop adjacent shoemaker Crocs improved 2%, although how that is, I will never understand. Bond prices up, yield on the 10-year T-note, down 4.48%. 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
2: 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Thank you. It's 6:47. I'm Michelle Hennigan. Gretchen Lancor will be here with your traffic update at 6:59. At 7 o'clock on Fresh Air, Ben Rhodes is the guest. And at 8, it's a KQED town hall with Democrat Tom Steyer talking about his vision for the state. It was recorded with a live audience here at KQED headquarters. Candidate Tom Steyer coming up at 8 on KQED News.
0: This is Marketplace. I'm Kai Rizdahl. To each his own, of course, but my go-to bagel is sesame, definitely not toasted, a healthy but not overdone schmear, tomato if it's a good one, lox, capers, and just a hint of thinly sliced red onion. If it's a genuine New York City bagel, all the better, but the reality is the popularity of and the desire for good bagels is picking up across the country, especially out here on the West Coast. As Oregon Public Broadcasting's Crystal Liguori reports, the bagel economy is on a roll.
3: It's 8:30 on a Sunday morning, and there's already a line around the block outside Pipsqueak Bagels in Southeast Portland.
4: The bagels looked really good online, so we thought we'd come give it a try.
3: That's Reagan Manzig, who along with her mom is one of the 40 or so folks in line for a bagel.
4: We didn't mind standing outside because, you know, it's warm out, but we did not know it was going to be 45 minutes.
3: A wait this long may seem unheard of for a bagel, but Sam Silverman says the simple formula of flour, water, and yeast is much more than its ingredients.
5: Even though the cost of the goods is relatively low, the amount of time and effort that goes into it is much higher than a lot of other foods.
3: Silverman is New York's self-proclaimed bagel ambassador, president of Bagel Up, an organization he says is dedicated to promoting bagels and the people, culture, and community behind them. And these artisan bagels go way beyond your grocery store bagged variety.
5: It's a minimum 2-day process where you make and shape the dough by hand, and then the following day, after the dough has been allowed to cold ferment, it's then boiled, seasoned, and baked.
3: And one of the reasons he says there's been a rise in popularity outside the city?
5: The exodus of New Yorkers and Northeasterners who went to other places in the country and brought their standards for bagels with them was the perfect match for local entrepreneurs to fill that hole in the market.
3: Entrepreneurs like Andrew Rubenstein.
6: I'd already been thinking about bagels around 2016. The fact that there just weren't what I thought were great bagels in the Seattle area.
3: Rubenstein is the owner of Hey Bagel, and before he went brick and mortar last year, he was meeting people in parking lots to give them bagels.
6: I was baking out of a commissary kitchen, and I was loading up my Ford Explorer with bags of bagels, and I would poach in grocery store parking lots, transit centers, and people would come and have their clandestine pickups.
3: By then, there was already a buzz around bagels, potentially sparked by the viral baking frenzy that seemed to be everyone's pandemic hobby. That's how Connecticut's pop-up bagel started. And now the company's expanded to 29 locations, growth largely funded by a $35 million investment by private equity firm Stripes. It's something many artisanal bagel makers, like Madeline Gibbons, are taking note of.
7: You know, I have mixed feelings about it because I'm like, you know, when you start getting venture capital involved, I have an assumption that that will change things.
3: Gibbons is the owner of Portland's Pipsqueak Bagels, who chatted with me while slicing off long strips of dough, deftly twisting them into perfectly round bagels.
7: Bread has always been a part of my life. I come from a long line of bakers in my family, and I would always give baked goods away to my neighbors, like challah or cakes, etc. And it wasn't really until I started sharing bagels with people that they were like, man, those are really amazing. Like, are you selling those?
3: Pipsqueak opened its doors about a month ago, after years of Gibbons doing farmers markets and bagel pop-ups. She's grown her staff to about 10 employees, and business is going well.
7: I mean, on average, we're prepping around 1,500, but on Mother's Day, we did 2,000, and we're selling through everything every day. Ever since the day we opened, it's been like every single day has been lines around the block. It's been amazing. It's been incredible.
3: And with high-profile features on the bagel business popping up in the New York Times and Wall Street Journal, plus the first West Coast Bagel Fest last month, the bagel boom shows no signs of slowing down. In Portland, I'm Crystal Liguori for Marketplace.

0: Sometimes from a single data point, a theme can be intuited. So here is the data point. Circana BookScan, just like it sounds, it's a publishing market research firm, says sales of nonfiction print titles are down nearly 8% this year. Books about politics and current affairs in particular are doing even worse. An existential decline, some publishers say. It's a group of titles that has come to be called dad books, about which Pamela Paul wrote in the Wall Street Journal the other day. Pamela, good to have you on the program.
1: Great to be here.
0: What is a dad book?
1: You know, a dad book is a kind of informal term. It's a kind of cheeky way to refer to what is often described as serious nonfiction. And that is serious nonfiction to differentiate it from sort of self-help books, memoir, how-to, guidebooks, kind of lighter nonfiction books that often go under the category on bestseller lists of self-help, how-to, and miscellaneous.
0: As both a dad and a reader of serious nonfiction, should I be insulted that these are being called dad books?
1: Oh, no, absolutely.
0: Right, okay.
1: I love a dad book.
0: Okay.
1: You don't have to be a dad to like a dad book.
0: Okay.
1: No, dad books are history. They are biography. They're foreign policy, business, economics.
0: Right.
1: They're the kind of book that you could reliably buy for your father on Father's Day, knowing he's not going to be weirded out, distraught, upset.
0: That is true, he says, speaking from experience. Okay, these books, though, you write, are in trouble. What's going on?
1: Well, sales overall of books have not been in a great place for a long time. There's just long-term trends, decline in reading. Fewer people are reading books, particularly print books. So that's a kind of backdrop there. That said, there are a number of trends going on, both in terms of how people consume books, what they're interested in, what publishers are publishing, and what kind of books grab people's attention.
0: There is one word here that keeps coming up throughout this piece that you wrote, podcasts.
1: Yes, podcasts, anything audio. There are many more options for the kind of person who wants to take a deep dive into a serious subject. So in, you know, the olden days when I worked at B. Dalton, for example, in the 80s, and, you know, if you wanted to read about this kind of thing, you got a James McPherson, a book about the Civil War.
0: Right.
1: You got, you know, David McCullough's biography of Truman. Now you can listen to a podcast. The Rest is History, which is a British podcast, is one of the most popular podcasts. I went on actually to listen to a few episodes because I'd heard so much about it. I turned to a subject that was of interest to me, which is the war in the Congo. And I thought, well, I've read a book about this. Now I want to find out more. As it turned out, the podcast was essentially about that particular book, which is a great book by Adam Hochschild called King Leopold's Ghost.
0: Mm-hmm.
1: But for the person who had not read that book, they can just listen to the podcast.
0: Right.
1: They don't have to ever read that book.
0: Right. You yourself have written a book. It's called 100 Things We Lost to the Internet. Do you suppose dad books are going that way as well?
1: Oh, yeah, it should be 101. if I could go back now, maybe that book was a dad book. I don't know. It's become a really tough time, for people who, authors who are interested in this, journalists who want to write books based on their work. And again, I don't think it's that people have lost an interest in these subjects. It's just that, like, if I think about my dad, right? My father loved a dad book, loved military history.
0: Mm-hmm.
1: He had every Time Life book collection on World War II. You know, he had these massive books full of colorful, you know, like military hardware, things, frankly, I don't care about.
0: Yep.
1: All that stuff is online. There are a million podcasts. There are YouTube videos that could show you every single airplane that flew during World War II. So I don't think it's that the appetite has entirely disappeared. It's just that it's a smorgasbord, as one of the interviews in the story put it, the former CEO of Penguin Random House.
0: Yep. Pamela Paul, writer-at-large at The Journal. Latest article is called Dad Books Are a Dying Breed. Pamela, thanks a lot. I appreciate your time.
1: Thank you.

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1: This final note on the way out today, which I do believe is some combination of this week's sign, the apocalypse is upon us, and what could possibly go wrong? Saw this in Axios that Robinhood, the stock trading app that became all the rage in the pandemic, is now going to allow agentic AI to make stock trades for its users. Caution does seem perhaps to be warranted, but if you are on board with this and you want more, options and crypto and futures trading are coming soon. Our media production team includes Brian Allison, John Fokey, Montana Johnson, Drew Jostad, Gary O'Keefe, and Charlton Thorpe. Alex Simpson is the manager of media production. And I'm Kai Rizdahl. We will see you tomorrow, everybody. This is APM.
2: 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Here's Gretchen Lancor.
3: It's an accident for southbound 280 at the northbound 880 connector ramp. Two cars moved over to the shoulder, but there is a short delay as traffic gets by them on the ramp there. And in Pittsburgh, a crash for Eastern Highway 4. It's blocking the northbound Bailey Road off-ramp. Traffic is slow from Port Chicago Highway. Gretchen Lancor for KQED.
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4: From WHYY in Philadelphia, I'm Terry Gross with Fresh Air. Today, Ben Rhodes on the Trump administration's negotiations and war with Iran, and what it was like negotiating the Obama administration's nuclear agreement with Iran.
5: I was on the small team of people advising President Obama throughout the negotiations.
4: During Trump's first term, he withdrew from that agreement and from the Obama administration's agreement that opened relations between the U.S. and Cuba when Raul Castro was Cuba's president. Rhodes was Obama's lead negotiator with Cuba.
5: I negotiated in secret with Alejandro Castro, who is Raul Castro's son, for a year and a half.
4: Trump's pressure campaign against Cuba has escalated with the indictment of Raul Castro and the positioning of U.S. warships near Cuba. Ben Rhodes served as Obama's deputy national security advisor. He has a new book. First News.
6: Live from NPR News in Washington, I'm Ryland Barton. The U.S. carried out new strikes on Iran tonight. The military describes the attacks as defensive, targeting an Iranian military facility and downing attack drones. The strikes came after President Trump said earlier in the day that Iran is negotiating on fumes. A U.S. official not authorized to speak publicly called the attacks, quote, measured, purely defensive, and intended to maintain the ceasefire. And U.S. military contractors will need at least 3 years to replenish stockpiles of key weapons systems used in the war, according to a report from the Center for Strategic and International Studies. It could still take years to rebuild inventories because contractors aren't used to producing the advanced weapons on such a large scale. Alabama is asking the Supreme Court to allow it to use a congressional map favoring Republicans in this year's elections. This comes despite a lower court's ruling that the redistricting plan intentionally discriminates against black people, as Troy Public Radio's Austin Toy reports.
7: A panel of federal judges on Tuesday rejected the effort, calling it a, quote, intentional decision to dilute minority votes. Now, the Republican-led state is asking the highest court in the land to intervene. In 2023, the Supreme Court ruled that Alabama had likely violated the Voting Rights Act with its map and needed to draw a second district with a majority of black voters. That ruling eventually led to the election of a second black Democrat from the state. For NPR News, I'm Austin Toy in Montgomery, Alabama.
6: Texas's new Republican nominee for Senate, Ken Paxton, is taking aim at his Democratic opponent, James Tallarico, in a new campaign ad. And Tallarico is firing back. Michael Adkison from member station Houston Public Media reports.
8: Paxton's campaign is calling his Democratic opponent, quote, too low T for Texas. This new ad accuses Tallarico of not representing Texas values, using previous statements from Tallarico himself.
9: This is Texas. This is not.
10: The American flag is such a complicated symbol for most of us.
8: In his own ad, comprised entirely from news clips, Tallarico highlighted the allegations brought against Paxton during his state impeachment trial 2 years ago.
11: Bribery, dereliction of duty, obstruction of justice,
12: and conspiracy. A majority of Texas House Republicans voted to impeach one of their own.
8: Both nominees accuse each other of being too flawed for Texas. They'll face off in this high-profile race in November. For NPR News, I'm Michael Adkison in Houston.
6: Crews are resuming the search for 9 people presumed killed at a Washington State paper mill where a chemical tank ruptured. It's likely to be one of the deadliest U.S. workplace accidents in years. The presumed death toll is at 11. Authorities say there's no hope of finding more survivors, and they say failure hasn't impacted the region's air or drinking water. This is NPR News.
13: Live from KQED News, I'm Natalia Navarro. State regulators are considering a major change to California's key climate program, one that critics say will give billions of dollars to the oil industry. KQED's Laura Clivens has more from a rally downtown San Francisco today.
14: Not big polluters, fund clean air. Not big polluters, fund clean air.
15: Environmental, transit, and housing groups are calling on the state's Air Resources Board to reject changes to the state's Cap and Invest program. That's a system that essentially taxes big polluters and funds climate programs. Proposed changes would offer industries a huge increase in emissions allowances. Carter Lavin is with the advocacy group, the Transbay Coalition.
16: Chevron and other big polluters would get billions, while the rest of us would get worse air and water pollution and higher hospital bills that that causes.
15: Regulators say the changes would stop industries from leaving the state. I'm Laura Clivens, KQED News.
13: Officials at San Francisco International Airport say this past weekend saw their highest traffic ever for the Memorial Day period. Between last Thursday and Monday, almost 798,000 people traveled through SFO. That's 2.6% more than last year and 3.2% more than the last Memorial Day before the COVID-19 pandemic. Thursday was the busiest single day of the extended holiday weekend. SFO projects a 3% increase in travel over the last year for the summer season overall. I'm Natalia Navarro, KQED News.
2: 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And here's your forecast from the National Weather Service. It'll be cloudy with a chance of showers tonight and tomorrow morning. Lows will be in the 50s tonight. The forecast high for San Francisco Thursday is 67. Oakland should reach a high of 70. In San Jose, expect a high of 71. And the forecast high for Sacramento tomorrow is 76 degrees. 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
17: This is Fresh Air. I'm Terry Gross. 1 year and 4 months after Donald Trump began his first term as president, he withdrew the U.S. from the nuclear agreement with Iran that was negotiated during the Obama administration. Trump had repeatedly called it the worst deal ever. My guest Ben Rhodes was part of the team involved with the Obama administration negotiations. He was an Obama speechwriter and deputy national security advisor. Through that deal, Iran agreed to have all its nuclear-grade uranium removed from the country, but it was allowed to keep uranium enriched just enough to be used for medical purposes. Now Trump has led us into war with Iran and has been trying, so far unsuccessfully, to negotiate a deal that seems very similar to the one he withdrew from. Trump might be leading us into more military action, this time in Cuba. The Obama administration had negotiated an agreement with Cuba to begin normalizing relations and open the doors to travel and trade between the two countries. Ben Rhodes was the lead negotiator with Cuba. In Trump's first year in office, he said, "Effective immediately, I am canceling the last administration's completely one-sided deal with Cuba." Now President Trump is increasing the pressure campaign against Cuba. Ben Rhodes is now an opinion writer for the New York Times, an analyst for MS Now, and co-host of the podcast Pod Save the World. His new book, All We Say, is about the battle for American identity, what it means to be American, and who gets to define it. The book collects 15 important speeches on the subject, from Ben Franklin through Donald Trump. Ben Rhodes, welcome to Fresh Air.
5: Terry, it's really great to be with you.
17: Great to have you on the show. As we record this Tuesday morning, what's your understanding of what's been agreed to and what might be on the verge of being agreed to in these negotiations with Iran?
5: Well, when we negotiated with Iran, there was a saying that we had, which is nothing is agreed to until everything is agreed to. And so at this point, it doesn't feel like they've reached any kind of agreement. I do think there are the outlines of what would be the elements of an agreement, which is that Iran would open the Strait of Hormuz and the U.S. blockade of Iran would be lifted in conjunction with a process under which Iran would receive some kind of a significant amount of revenue from sanctions relief or perhaps from continuing to toll the Strait of Hormuz. And then there'd also be a negotiation of restrictions on Iran's nuclear program, which are likely to include shipping out their stockpile of highly enriched uranium. That's the input to any potential nuclear weapons program. And then some kind of limitations on their ability to enrich uranium with inspections. Now, that part of it, the nuclear restrictions, seem like they would have to be negotiated over some additional 60-day period. So I think the sequencing of all of this, Terry, is why you don't have an agreement yet, because the Iranians probably want to front-load the revenue they get, and the Trump administration probably wants to front-load the Iranian concessions on the Strait of Hormuz and the nuclear program.
17: On Monday, during negotiations to end the war in Iran, the U.S. bombed missile launch sites and boats that were positioning mines in the Strait of Hormuz, Iranian boats. And so CENTCOM said that to protect our troops from threats posed by Iranian forces, we, in retaliation, bombed around missile sites, and I think the boats as well, the boats that were placing mines. What's your understanding of this? And I wonder, too, the U.S. bombed Iran twice during previous negotiations. Do you consider this similar to those two times?
5: Yes and no. I mean, it's similar in that in the midst of negotiations, they're obviously hitting Iranian territory in addition to Iranian military hardware. What's different is that the previous bombing in the midst of negotiations were much more significant in terms of their scope and scale, the beginning of what Trump calls the 12-day war and the beginning of this latest war. I think what they have in common, though, Terry, is, in my view, a fundamental misunderstanding of who they're dealing with here, because look, part of this may be that they're worried about potential escalation. They're trying to take out Iranian ballistic missile launchers that could be used against U.S. troops if things escalate. But I also think Trump keeps thinking that he can deliver some warning shot or some military strike that intimidates the Iranians into, you know, making additional concessions. And frankly, that's not how the Iranian Revolutionary Guard Corps, the IRGC, that really controls Iran right now, that's not how they work. Frankly, they're more likely to dig in under that kind of pressure, and they, I think, feel like they have a tremendous amount of leverage because they control the Strait of Hormuz. So if this is about, you know, preventing some threat in some future escalation scenario, that's one thing. If they think that this is going to help them at the negotiating table, I think that, you know, fundamentally misreads the Iranian government, which I think Trump has consistently done over the course of this war.
17: The closing of the Strait of Hormuz has turned the war into an international financial crisis. because certain essential products can't get through, including, most importantly, oil. And oil reserves are running low in much of the world that relies on the Strait of Hormuz to get the oil. In the Obama administration war games, was Iran shutting off access to the Strait of Hormuz one of the tactics that was expected? Because the administration was doing war games before the nuclear deal in trying to figure out what would Iran's actions be if we bombed Iran instead of getting a deal. I mean, do I have all that right?
18: Yes, in a word. I was in multiple war games. In a war game is essentially where you play out different scenarios of what might happen if you literally go to war. I was never in a war game about a scenario in which the United States bombed Iran, in which, in that war game, the Iranians didn't quickly move to close the Strait of Hormuz. They did that in every single war game that I was in. It's common sense that they would do that. This is a narrow body of water that runs between Iran and Oman. It is not hard for them to close that strait. And so the fact that the Trump administration seemed to be caught unawares that Iran would do this it's actually an astonishing degree of incompetence, really, because it demonstrates the cost of purging experts and not anticipating bad scenarios, but only inhabiting the good scenarios. It was entirely foreseeable that they would do this. And given the fact that 20% of the world's fossil fuel energy flows through that strait, in addition to significant amount of fertilizer and other, you know, essential inputs to the global economy, it makes all the sense in the world that the Iranians would use that as leverage.
17: What was your role during the nuclear agreement with Iran?
18: Well, I was Deputy National Security Advisor at the time, and I would say the Iran nuclear agreement was my main area of focus, actually together with the Cuban normalization. So I have the strange, unique experience of seeing two countries I worked with in the crosshairs. But I essentially played a couple of roles. I mean, one, I was on the team that was essentially giving guidance from the president to the negotiating team and back and forth. But then after the agreement was reached, I was the person responsible in the White House for essentially making the case for the Iran nuclear agreement to Congress, because we needed to make sure that the agreement got through Congress, as well as the public. So I did some of the behind the scenes pieces in the lead up to the negotiation, and then I did the very brutal, frankly, political fight that we needed to engage in order to survive and keep the agreement going.
17: The agreement that you did reach, you being the Obama administration, it was a joint agreement. There were other countries, our allies, who signed on to this, as well as, did Russia sign on to that?
18: Yes. This is a really important point, Terry. It was the permanent five members of the UN Security Council, so the United States, Britain, and France, but also Russia and China, as well as Germany and the European Union. So the major powers in the world were all at the negotiating table, all party to the agreement itself, through the UN Security Council, so that gave it the imprimatur of the international system, essentially. And then the inspections regime that was set up so that we had access to Iranian facilities, Iranian uranium mines and mills that produced the material for a nuclear program, that was done through the International Atomic Energy Agency. So there was a lot of infrastructure behind the deal. And having Russia and China was obviously useful because those are Iran's chief partners in the world. Contrast that with the kind of pickup team of, you know, Jared Kushner and Steve Witkoff, you know, meeting in Pakistan with a kind of strange collection of countries to in kind of ad hoc basis, pulling in, you know, China on occasion. It was a different era where you actually did diplomacy kind of through the front door of the international system, which gave it, again, a significant amount of both legitimacy and capability. Like, who's going to do these nuclear inspections? Well, we're going to work with the International Atomic Energy Agency. And so I think that's part of what's been missing in the Trump diplomacy is that international participation.
17: And also with all those countries signing on, ally and adversary, there's more power, isn't there, in the treaty than a unilateral one? I use the word treaty. It's an agreement.
18: Well, that's right. But to your point, it also had the backing of a UN Security Council resolution. So it had standing under international law, which meant that if the Iranians violated the agreement, then they would face the consequence of sanctions being put in place, not just by the United States, but by all the parties to the agreement, including Russia and China. And that infrastructure was put in place. Iran abided by the terms of the agreement. They did not violate the agreement. Even under the Trump administration, in the first Trump administration, they found that Iran was complying with the agreement. And Trump overruled, essentially, his first term national security team to pull out of the agreement. And so it was the United States that violated an international agreement, not Iran. And if the United States had not pulled out of that nuclear agreement, we would not be in this war.
17: Yeah, how do you think the world would be different if President Trump hadn't pulled out of the nuclear deal with Iran?
18: Well, the headline is that we would not be in this war with all of its costs in terms of loss of life, in terms of economic damage, in terms of what I think is going to be hundreds of billions of dollars for American taxpayers. But just to roll back the tape, the other thing that happened, and this is something that we warned about, pulling out of the agreement confirmed Iran's worst suspicions about the United States. And what that did is that actually ended up empowering the more hardline elements in the Iranian system. Iran may be an odious regime, but no regime, no government is a monolith. The people that wanted to do a nuclear deal were the more moderate factions inside of the Iranian government. When that door was slammed in their face, the people that benefited inside the Iranian system were the hardliners, were the more repressive elements, were the IRGC. And what you saw in Iranian politics following the U.S. pulling out of the deal is that all of the people that we were dealing with essentially got steadily sidelined, and the Iranian leadership became more repressive, became more aggressive. They restarted their nuclear program. They started advancing their nuclear program. They were stockpiling that enriched uranium at a higher level and keeping it inside of Iran. And so essentially, and this is honestly not an opinion, Terry, it's just facts, everything got worse. Iranian politics got more hardline. The Iranian nuclear program advanced significantly. The United States ended up in this war. And the tragedy of it is it was totally preventable. It has its origin story in that 2018 decision to pull out of the nuclear agreement.
17: Well, we need to take a break here, so let me reintroduce you. My guest is Ben Rhodes. During the Obama administration, he worked in the White House as a speechwriter for the president and became Obama's deputy national security advisor after that. He's now a contributing opinion writer for the New York Times, an analyst for MS Now, and co-host of Pod Save the World. His new book, All We Say, is about the battle over American identity and what it means to be an American, as told through 15 speeches from Ben Franklin to Trump. We'll be right back. This is Fresh Air.

0: This is Fresh Air. Let's get back to my interview with Ben Rhodes. During the Obama administration, he worked in the White House as a speechwriter for the president and became Obama's deputy national security advisor. His new book, All We Say, is about the battle over American identity and what it means to be American through 15 speeches from Ben Franklin to Donald Trump. Some critics think that Trump was persuaded to go to war with Iran because Benjamin Netanyahu, the prime minister of Israel, pressured Trump into doing it. And I'm wondering if the Obama administration was pressured by Netanyahu to bomb Iran.
1: Yes, we were. We probably got a version of the same presentation that, according to the New York Times, Prime Minister Netanyahu gave to President Trump in the Situation Room, which, first of all, is astonishing to me. I worked for 8 years in the White House. We didn't have foreign leaders in the Situation Room. But often, Prime Minister Netanyahu would make this case to President Obama that you had to deal with Iran through military force, that you had to hit the regime, that the regime is weaker than, people think it is. And that was not our assessment. And actually, because we rejected that advice, you will remember that Bibi Netanyahu came to the United States Congress at the invitation of the Republican Party and gave a speech against the Iran nuclear agreement before we even reached it, and essentially said, this is a catastrophe, this agreement would be dangerous, and then made a case for what he believed the terms of any agreement would be, which are Iran having no nuclear program, no ballistic missile program, and no support for proxy groups, terrorist groups across the Middle East. Now, that would be great. That will never be agreed to in any diplomatic agreement. So setting those conditions that would never, ever be agreed to by the Islamic Republic of Iran is essentially saying we have to go to war.
0: I'm forgetting when the nuclear deal signed under the Obama administration was supposed to end, because it was a finite number of years. Was it 10 years?
1: So there was a staggered series of commitments. The Iranian commitment to never build a nuclear weapon was permanent and written into the deal. And so Trump always says Iran is never committed to not building a nuclear weapon. That's not true. Under international law, under that agreement, they made that commitment. It's a permanent agreement. Some of the restrictions on the numbers of centrifuges that they could operate started to go away after 10 years. And there was kind of a phasing between 10 and 15 years of the things that Iran could do with a peaceful nuclear program. Essentially, they would be allowed to begin to enrich more uranium for peaceful purposes, for things like medical isotopes. I will say, anticipating it, a lot of the critics pointed to these durations as a shortcoming in the deal. I think the answer to that is twofold. The first is most arms control agreements have durations attached to them. And after 10 years, you take stock and you renegotiate. And so what we always said is, well, let's keep these restrictions in place for 10 years. If we need to go back in 10 years and say to the Iranians, like, we want more, do it then. And the irony of what Trump did is using some of those, so-called sunset provisions as like a target for what's wrong with this deal. Well, he pulled out of the deal after 3 years, and Iran started enriching uranium well beyond what they would have even have been able to do after 10 years under our deal. So I lose a little patience with some of the criticisms of these durations, because by pulling out, you assured that Iran would get there in 3 years and not 10.
0: And now we're at war. What outcome are you hoping for now between the U.S. and Iran?
1: Well, I just want this war to end. I think if this war resumes, it could be much worse. I think the best outcome right now is essentially Trump gives up on this kind of fantasy of total Iranian capitulation. You have Iran reopen the Strait of Hormuz. You have the U.S. remove its blockade of Iran. Iran is clearly going to have to get a significant amount of sanctions relief, and they ship out their enriched uranium and accept some inspections and restrictions on the nuclear program. That's the best we're going to do, which is, after all this war, after all this killing, after all this posturing, essentially something that looks somewhat like the deal that I was a part of negotiating, which is absurd if you think about it. But honestly, that's the best case scenario I think we can hope for.
0: And the difference is thousands of lives have been lost in this war. There's been a financial crisis as a result. Gas prices have been really high, which has made economics, like personal household finance, a real problem for so many people, not just in the United States.
1: And I think intangibly, the damage to the United States and how people look at us in the world has suffered a existential blow from this entire Iran scenario and story. We've showed that we don't keep agreements. We've showed that we bomb countries during negotiations. We've showed that we are a rogue nation. And that's going to cause other nations, Gulf Arab states first and foremost, to start to drift away from us towards China. I think in the long run, that's going to put at risk, you know, things like the dollar as a reserve currency. I mean, this war is going to have a tail, even if it ends today, for a long time. And again, Trump doesn't care about those things because he doesn't seem to think beyond tomorrow, never mind beyond his term. But Americans should understand just how much this has been a blow to our credibility.
0: Well, let me reintroduce you. My guest is Ben Rhodes, and during the Obama administration, he worked in the White House as a speechwriter for the president and then became Obama's deputy national security advisor. So he was in on the negotiations with Iran on the strategy over the nuclear agreement. His new book, All We Say, is about the battle over American identity and what it means to be American through 15 speeches from Ben Franklin to President Trump. We'll be right back after a short break. I'm Terry Gross, and this is Fresh Air.

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1: 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We talk with Democrat Tom Steyer about his campaign to become the next governor of California and his vision for the state. That's the last in our series of town hall conversations with the gubernatorial candidates, recorded with a live audience here at KQED headquarters. 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
2: This is Fresh Air. I'm Terry Gross, back with Ben Rhodes. And during the Obama administration, he worked in the White House as a speechwriter for the president and became Obama's deputy national security advisor. He's now a contributing opinion writer for the New York Times, an analyst for MS Now, and co-host of the podcast Pod Save the World. His new book, All We Say, is about the battle over American identity and what it means to be American through 15 speeches from Ben Franklin to Donald Trump. His previous books, After the Fall and The World as It Is, a memoir of the Obama White House, were bestsellers. So in addition to being in on the negotiations with Iran over the nuclear agreement, you were part of the administration when the Obama administration opened relations with Cuba. What was your role then? Were you a speechwriter or were you deputy national security advisor?
3: Well, I was both, but I was also the lead negotiator, Terry. So I negotiated.
2: Oh, wow, okay.
3: I negotiated in secret with Alejandro Castro, who was Raul Castro's son, for a year and a half. And then I went to Cuba, I don't know, probably 10 times through the end of the Obama administration. So Cuba, I was the principal negotiator.
2: So President Trump is already threatening the arrest of the former president of Cuba, and there is the implicit threat of a possible invasion of Cuba. Do you think Cuba is next?
3: I do, unfortunately. Everything that they're doing suggests that, from the indictment of Raul Castro, who I met with several times, and, you know, they're positioning military assets in the Caribbean that don't need to be there for any other reason. They're blockading Cuba so that there's no fuel that can get into Cuba. People are being killed. Children are dying. People in hospitals are dying. If you don't have access to power, that kills children who are on in the NICU, or, you know, people who are on ventilators. So
2: and
3: it's
2: also,
3: very ugly.
2: A lot of children don't have enough food.
3: They don't have enough food. And I think it is a moral calamity on this nation that we disregard the fact that we have been strangling an island nation 90 miles from Florida with an embargo that now has a fuel blockade on top of it, for no discernible reason. Iran, I can at least say, has a, you know, poses a national security threat to the United States. There's no threat from Cuba. They can't even identify a threat from Cuba. So we are just doing this because we can, and that's a disgusting and morally reprehensible reason to be doing something.
2: What was the reasoning behind opening relations with Cuba?
3: The reasoning is that what we had been doing for 60 years was not working. If your rationale was that these sanctions were going to, you know, pressure the Cuban government into embracing democracy, they'd had the opposite effect. We had fossilized Cuba by cutting them off from the global economy and cutting them off from the American people, people weren't even allowed to travel to Cuba. We had entrenched that government in power, frankly, because they're the ones that controlled the scarce resources that did exist. And so the reasoning is, number one, you would improve the lives of the Cuban people by facilitating travel and greater commerce with Cuba. Number two, you would make it more likely that there'd be positive political change in Cuba if people had access to the internet, which we negotiated with the Cubans. If people had access to Americans traveling there and different ideas, they'd be more likely to be able to make change. And then number three, this was an albatross around the United States, around the world. A lot of other countries, you know, we Americans somehow, we don't look at what we do in our foreign policy. Well, in Latin America, they do. In Africa, they do. And the question that you would get in Latin America and Africa is, why are you starving Cubans? Because of some fight that goes back to, you know, 1959. It makes America look like a bully. And that's not how Barack Obama believed America should act in the world.
2: What do you think the outcome might be if we do arrest Raul Castro or if we do invade Cuba?
3: Raul Castro is 94 years old and doesn't run Cuba anymore. What are we doing here, Terry? We just murdered the 86-year-old Supreme Leader of Iran. Again, not saying he's a good guy, but that's not something that countries do, murder the leaders of other countries. And now we're talking about, what, sending a Delta Force team to arrest a 94-year-old man? Is that particularly tough? I guess it makes Donald Trump feel tough. But I think they're trying to replicate what they did in Venezuela, where you demonstrate your capacity to show up and arrest a leader as a warning to everybody else, and then you demand that those people do what you want. I guess the question I have is, what do we want out of Cuba? You know, like, I don't understand what the interest is that the United States has there, because if you want comprehensive regime change, I don't think you're going to get it. You know, there's a communist party, and so you could decapitate it, but it's still there. They're willing to open up their economy. They wanted to do that with us, and they were doing that until Trump slammed the door on that in the first Trump term. So the risks are that if we precipitate the collapse of that regime through the combination of decapitating it and sanctioning it, you have a failed state 90 miles from Florida. You have potential mass migration flows into the United States, which Trump had said he wanted to prevent. You have a humanitarian catastrophe, which you already do have, but it's compounded in Cuba. And potentially you have violent conflict to see who takes control of Cuba next. That's the worst case scenario. I guess the best case scenario is that they detain Raul Castro and make some demands for the Cubans. And frankly, I'll be honest, Terry, I think if Venezuela had oil, Cuba has real estate. There's a lot of beachfront property in Cuba. I know this sounds ridiculous, but the Trump organization was scouting out and negotiating hotel and golf course properties as late as 2016 when I was negotiating with the Cubans. I think that some of the Florida Cuban exiles and some people in Trump's orbit see a real estate bonanza down there.
2: Well, let me reintroduce you again. If you're just joining us, my guest is Ben Rhodes. And during the Obama administration, he worked in the White House as a speechwriter for the president and became Obama's deputy national security advisor. He has a new book, and it's called All We Say. It's about the battle over American identity and what it means to be American, as told through 15 speeches from Ben Franklin to President Donald Trump. We'll be right back. This is Fresh Air.

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1: This is Fresh Air. Let's get back to the interview I recorded yesterday with Ben Rhodes. During the Obama administration, he worked in the White House as a speechwriter for the president and became Obama's deputy national security advisor. He has a new book called All We Say, and it's about the battle over American identity as told through 15 speeches, inspirational speeches and divisive speeches, all the way from the beginning of America through the Trump administration. So there's a passage I'd like us to listen to from Trump's second inaugural address, and this has to do with the assassination attempt on him from the time he was making a speech in Pennsylvania.
2: Those who wish to stop our cause have tried to take my freedom and indeed to take my life. Just a few months ago in a beautiful Pennsylvania field, an assassin's bullet ripped through my ear. But I felt then and believe even more so now that my life was saved for a reason. I was saved by God to make America great again.
1: That was President Trump during his second inaugural address. What do you hear when you hear that?
3: I hear something that is actually totally unique in American history. And I don't say that lightly. I'm someone who guards against kind of presentism, that this is the worst moment or the most dangerous moment. But that passage speaks to something that is truly unique.

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1: The process by which there was a vote to secede from Georgia, and then there was a constitution written in Montgomery for the new Confederacy. There was a pretense that there was a legal framework and a democratic framework for what I'm doing. That I say that because that clip, that passage from Trump, is only about him. I was saved by God to make America great again. That, I think, distills what is so radical about the Trump presidency, is that in his mind, it exists outside of the agreed upon boundaries of how politics is conducted in this country. That even the movement he has built, the MAGA movement, is only about him and his power. It was interesting in reading that second inaugural speech. You know, I've participated in writing inaugural speeches. You usually ask people to do things. He's essentially saying it's over. You did what you had to do. You got me back here. It's now me. And so what I hear is someone who is either because he believes it or because he's trying to create the basis for a kind of absolute power. You know, he's saying, I'm justified in everything I do. I was literally saved by God to save this country.
2: So in your book, you include a speech by President Obama, the speech known as the race speech. Explain what this was a reaction to.
1: So in the spring of 2008, Barack Obama seemed to be on his way to the Democratic nomination. And I write in the book about how it felt as if that had been entirely derailed when in March some tapes emerged, some clips emerged of Jeremiah Wright, the reverend at Obama's church, but also the man who had married him and Michelle and baptized his children. Clips of him giving very provocative, controversial sermons. He said that this country was founded on racism. He said that on 9/11, America's chickens came home to roost. You know, frankly, actually, shocking statements at the time, but the things that with the passage of time feel a little less shocking. But at that time, I mean, it unleashed and opened a Pandora's box of race. And we had long discussed in the campaign whether Obama should deliver a speech on race. And he always kind of put it off. No, I don't want my candidacy to be just about that. But this time he said, actually, I need to address this head on. I can't just talk about Reverend Wright. I have to put it in this larger context of race in America. And what was so interesting, Terry, I talk about the fact that, you know, the speechwriters put together a draft and then you'd be lucky if you got, you know, a few handwritten pages back from Obama with some line edits. He stayed up all night, and Obama had rewritten the entire guts of that speech. And he'd done it in like 24 hours. And what I read before he delivered it was the most personal and visceral kind of reckoning I'd ever heard from him, privately or publicly, about this question of race in the United States. He made it much bigger than just about Jeremiah Wright.
2: Well, I'm going to play a passage from that speech that is about Jeremiah Wright and what Wright meant to him and what he objected to about Wright as well. So let's listen to that.
3: Given my background, my politics, and my professed values and ideals, there will no doubt be those for whom my statements of condemnation are not enough. Why associate myself with Reverend Wright in the first place, they may ask? Why not join another church? And I confess that if all that I knew of Reverend Wright were the snippets of those sermons that have run in an endless loop on the television sets and YouTube, if Trinity United Church of Christ conformed to the caricatures being peddled by some commentators, there is no doubt that I would react in much the same way. But the truth is, that isn't all that I know of the man. The man I met more than 20 years ago is a man who helped introduce me to my Christian faith, a man who spoke to me about our obligations to love one another, to care for the sick, and lift up

0: the poor. He is a man who served his country as a United States Marine and who has studied and lectured at some of the finest universities and seminaries in the country, and who over 30 years has led a church that serves the community by doing God's work here on earth, by housing the homeless, ministering to the needy, providing daycare services and scholarships and prison ministries, and reaching out to those suffering from HIV/AIDS.
1: That was candidate Obama during his first run for president, a speech that became known as the race speech and delivered at the Constitution Center in Philadelphia. I want to skip ahead in that speech, and this is a part that actually is very personal, but also got him into a lot of trouble, which we could talk about afterwards. It starts again with him talking about Reverend Wright.
0: He contains within him the contradictions, the good and the bad, of the community that he has served diligently for so many years. I can no more disown him than I can disown the black community. I can no more disown him than I can disown my white grandmother, a woman who helped raise me, a woman who sacrificed again and again for me, a woman who loves me as much as she loves anything in this world, but a woman who once confessed her fear of black men who passed her by on the street, and who on more than one occasion has uttered racial or ethnic stereotypes that made me cringe. These people are part of me, and they are part of America, this country that I love.
1: So the reason why that excerpt of candidate Obama's speech got him into trouble, a lot of people said he threw his grandmother under the bus at the end of that paragraph. What's your reaction to that?
2: My reaction is...
1: And tell us, too, what Obama's reaction to that was.
2: Well, my reaction actually is quite similar to Obama's, which is that it's such a profound misreading of both the speech and of what we should be in this country, because what Obama is doing in this entire speech is he is naming the complexity within each of us individually and within this entire country. His grandmother raised him, loved him, and yet was capable of prejudice, capable of saying things that made him cringe about non-white people, in the same way that Reverend Wright could inspire and motivate and move him and yet say things that could be offensive. And yet, not only were those people a part of him, but he loved them. And don't we all love people who have blind spots and flaws? And frankly, Terry, it's a conservative idea to say, I'm not going to expect absolute purity and perfection out of someone. But the only way that we can move past what he described in that speech as our racial stalemate is to see each other from within one another's shoes. You know, I actually wasn't going to originally include this speech. I had a speech he gave in Selma in 2015 that's much more kind of triumphant about progressive progress in America. And after Trump won, that speech felt discordant. This speech feels much more relevant to the time, because from that point where he talks about his grandmother and Reverend Wright, he talks about the experience of black inequality in this country, of structural racism, of housing and economic and income gaps. But then he talks about how the white working class feels. And he says that they don't feel particularly privileged by their race. They've had their jobs shipped overseas. They're the ones who've had to have their kids bust across town or feel like they might be losing out an opportunity because of affirmative action. He inhabits the experience of people that may even dislike him because of his race. And honestly, what other way is there through this, Terry? I think Obama and Trump, I'm glad I ended with them because they distill two different stories of America. Trump's is, you know, certain people in this country can do whatever they want to other people. Nationalism in this country is a white Christian thing. But what Obama's saying is we can't survive as a nation with that kind of mentality. But nor can we insist that if my grandmother said something racist once, that she's canceled. He's saying the opposite. He's not throwing her under the bus. He's saying, I love her in total. How can I love this country if I can't love my grandmother, who has occasionally said things that are racist?
1: If you're just joining us, my guest is Ben Rhodes. During the Obama administration, he worked as a speechwriter for the president and his deputy national security advisor. He has a new book called All We Say. It's about the battle over American identity and what it means to be American as told through 15 speeches from Ben Franklin to President Trump. We'll be right back. This is Fresh Air.

0: This is Fresh Air. Let's get back to the interview I recorded yesterday with Ben Rhodes. During the Obama administration, he was a presidential speechwriter and deputy national security advisor. His new book, All We Say, is about the battle over American identity. When we left off, we were discussing candidate Obama's speech about race and America. In it, he referred to his white grandmother and how she once said something that struck him as racist, but that remark didn't change how much he loved her. A lot of families are experiencing similar divisions now. A lot of families and friends are divided over their support for Trump, or thinking that Trump is a, you know, disastrous president. And they still love each other, but mm-hmm. they totally disagree about politics. And race has something to do with that because of Trump's seeming antagonism toward black people, toward countries with black majority or brown majority populations.
1: It's in everybody's home. You know, I wrote this book in part to follow the thread of this argument that we've been having for 250 years that is so acute right now. And no matter what time period that you're in...
0: What is the argument?
1: I think the argument is fundamentally between two stories of America. A story that, and frankly, J.D. Vance summed this up well, and I use this in the prologue. There's a kind of exclusive version of a nationalism. America is a particular people from a particular place with a particular way of life. Those are J.D. Vance's words, not mine. And what he's saying there essentially is this is a Western, white, Christian country that other people are welcome to be in, but they have to kind of subordinate themselves to the predominant nationalism in this country. And then the other story, and I should say the first story is one of American exceptionalism where we can do what we want, whether that's to the Native Americans at the beginning, or whether that's to slaves, or whether that's to Chinese laborers in the mid-19th century, or whether that's to, you know, Mexican immigrant workers that we asked to come here to work in the farms and then deport, you know. That's one strain. And I'm not saying even that that strain has nothing good in it. But there's an alternative strain that says America is a country that from its founding has tried and failed to live up to the words in the Declaration of Independence, that all men are created equal, and add women to that. And that essentially it's a progressive story of trying to expand the rights and privileges of citizenship to more people, to black people, to women, to immigrants, to make, as Obama titled that speech, a more perfect union. We're not perfect. We're trying to get better. And so essentially, is the American story one of inheritance? We have inherited essentially Western supremacy, and it's ours. Or is it a story of improvement? We are constantly seeking to better ourselves. And again, I think not that Obama's perfect, but I think Obama and Trump kind of distill those two stories pretty potently.
0: Well, Ben Rhodes, thank you so much for coming on our show.
1: Thanks, Terry. It's great talking to you.
0: Ben Rhodes' new book is titled All We Say. You can read his opinion pieces in the New York Times, hear him co-hosting the podcast Pod Save the World, and see him analyzing news stories on MS Now. Tomorrow on Fresh Air, our guest will be award-winning actor Alfre Woodard. She's one of the stars of the new Netflix series The Burrows from the executive producers of Stranger Things. It's a supernatural mystery set in a retirement community. Woodard will talk about her nearly 50 years of work from Hill Street Blues to Clemency. I hope you'll join us.

Fresh Air's executive producer is Sam Brigger. Our technical director and engineer is Audrey Bentham. Our interviews and reviews are produced and edited by Phyllis Myers, Roberta Shorrock, Anne-Marie Baldonado, Lauren Krenzel, Monique Nazareth, Thea Challoner, Susan Yakundi, Anna Bauman, and Nico Gonzalez-Whistler. Our digital media producer is Molly C.V. Nesper. Teresa Madden directed today's show. Our co-host is Tanya Mosley. I'm Terry Gross.

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1: The last in KQED's series of town hall conversations with gubernatorial candidates is coming up next. Democrat Tom Steyer talks about his vision for the state after your traffic update, including an accident in Oakland. Good evening, Al Rogers.
2: Good evening, Michelle. This accident westbound 580 just before the MacArthur Maze, it's on the shoulder. Fire crews are finishing up with it. Traffic is backed up to Highway 24. And in San Francisco, word of an accident with a motorcycle that hit the guardrail at the Cesar Chavez off-ramp from southbound 101. Al Rogers for KQED.
1: 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Coming up at 10 o'clock tonight on Kelly Corrigan Wonders, there's a version of education that produces brilliant test takers but has very little to do with learning. Kelly Corrigan talks with a Stanford-trained researcher who is intimately familiar with that version and has spent his career building the antidote. That's Kelly Corrigan Wonders tonight at 10 here on KQED San Francisco and KQEI North Highland Sacramento and live online at KQED.org.
3: From KQED in San Francisco, I'm Guy Marzorati. Tonight on this political breakdown special, a town hall gathering with one of the top candidates running to be the next governor of California, Tom Steyer. A former San Francisco hedge fund manager, Steyer left the investment business he started and has spent more than a decade as a political activist, running environmental ballot measures in California and running for president in 2020. Now the Democrat is trying to win the governorship as a billionaire progressive. Steyer has faced questions about whether his tremendous wealth prevents him from understanding what everyday Californians are going through. But he argues he has the independence to take on utilities and oil companies. The candidate took questions from a live audience last night at the Commons in KQED's San Francisco headquarters. A town hall with Tom Steyer coming up after this news.
4: Live from NPR News, I'm Giles Snyder. The U.S. military has carried out fresh strikes against Iran, a U.S. official saying the strikes were purely defensive, shooting down four Iranian attack drones and hitting an Iranian ground control station that was about to launch a fifth. The strikes came after President Trump again said Iran is intent on making a deal to end the war, but that Tehran is negotiating on fumes. NPR's Mara Liasson reports.
5: The threat was a familiar one from President Trump. Either Iran, quote, gives us what we want, or we'll finish them off. The president and his party are under pressure to end the war, which has sent gas prices soaring. That's hurt Republican candidates in the midterm elections. But when the president was asked why he hadn't moved faster to end the war, given the financial pain it's causing Americans, he said this.
6: I don't care about the midterms.
5: The president also laid out another red line for Iran. He says he wants the Strait of Hormuz to be open without any tolls. He said the strait was international waters that no single country should control. Mara Liasson, NPR News.
4: Israel's military has declared a new area in southern Lebanon a combat zone and is urging residents to leave. Israel released a statement Wednesday saying the military is planning to act with extreme force. Immigration courts inside the Justice Department drastically accelerating deportation hearings with the goal of issuing more deportation orders, as NPR's Yameta Bastillo reports.
7: Immigrants are now being scheduled for massive master calendar hearings. Those are being called mega masters. That include 100 or more people at a time. That's up from two or three dozen people at a time, which had been typical for first hearing. Immigration lawyers told NPR that these new hearings largely target people without lawyers representing them. Those who show up late or not at all are receiving removal orders, further truncating the already limited due process available to immigrants. In the past year, the Trump administration has pushed push to streamline cases through immigration courts. This includes moving up cases of people from specific countries and encouraging judges to review cases faster. Jimena Bustillo, NPR News, Washington.
4: More people in the U.S. going hungry now than did during the pandemic 6 years ago. NPR Scott Horsley reports on a new survey from the New York Federal Reserve Bank.
6: The New York Fed periodically asks Americans if they're having to skip meals, rely on food donations, or receiving federal assistance to buy groceries. Results from the most recent survey show higher levels of food insecurity now than during the summer of 2020, when the coronavirus pandemic triggered double-digit unemployment. In February, 1 out of 10 families missed meals for lack of food, but hunger was twice as common among families earning less than $50,000 a year. The results highlight what observers have called the K-shaped economy, with rich households thriving while poor families struggle. The Agriculture Department, which oversees the food assistance program, halted its own research on food insecurity last year. Scott Horsley, NPR News, Washington.
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3: From KQED, this is a Political Breakdown special program, a town hall gathering recorded last night at the Commons at KQED's headquarters with one of the top candidates running for California governor, Democratic investor Tom Steyer. All right. Thank you all for taking out the time and joining us tonight for our town hall with Tom Steyer. I am excited to be hosting. This is our third town hall. So if you haven't checked out the previous ones, we did one with Katie Porter and with Riverside County Sheriff Chad Bianco. You can check those out on our KQED Live YouTube page. Now I want to introduce Tom Steyer. He's a Democratic investor who founded the San Francisco hedge fund Farallon Capital. After stepping away from finance in 2012, he launched Next Gen America, a youth civic engagement organization. He's led numerous climate initiatives in California, and in 2020, he ran for president. Steyer is running for governor this year on a progressive platform of what he describes as shared prosperity, and you might have seen one or two of his ads along the way. Please welcome Tom Steyer. Yeah, pleasure. Good, actually, just have you over here. Okay. I'm just going to run through a little bit about how this evening will go. We'll talk a little bit about your vision for California, your campaign. Then we're going to start getting some questions from our audience. We tried to select audience members with kind of a cross-section of topics and questions. Audience members are going to read their own questions. KQED did not edit these ahead of time, and we did not share them with Tom Steyer ahead of time. And then we'll give you a chance to respond, and then maybe I'll have some follow-ups along the way. So if that's all okay, we can get started.
8: Great.
3: We are in the stretch run here, 1 week until Election Day. And it's been interesting hearing you kind of articulate your closing message to California voters. I think a big part of that hearing from you has been this idea of judge me by my enemies. I've heard you say that kind of on the campaign trail as we get close to Election Day. What does that mean to you, judge me by my enemies?
8: Well, one of the things that's happened in this race is that I have been talking about the need for California to be affordable for Californians, and that there are corporate special interests in this state driving up the costs in virtually every area, and that for us to actually make California affordable for Californians, we're going to have to make some structural changes that are going to disadvantage some of those corporate special interests. And as a result, they have spent $50 million trying to prevent me from becoming governor and have spent an awful lot of money backing anybody but me. So, you know, PG&E, which is the local electric monopoly, has spent over $12 million. Chevron has spent a lot of money. The second biggest oil driller has. Meta has, Uber has, the largest lobby group against single payer has, and then a lot of very rich people have been backing everybody but me. And so I say, look, if you know that Chevron is spending millions of dollars against me, you know something, which is I do have an environmental program. I do think polluters should pay. And I've been talking about the need for a windfall profits tax. And if PG&E is spending $12 million plus against me, you know that I'm going to do something about electric rates. And that they think I'm going to do something about electric rates, because none of these corporations invest because they like somebody. They spend money against me because they don't like what I'm going to do. And so their opposition, or the fact that Trump has posted negative things about me, or the head of ICE has posted negative things about me, says something. I can't get them to do that. They're doing that of their own free will. So if you look at the people who are spending money or going online to oppose me, it's a pretty good sense that, okay, I must be on the other side of those questions. And in every one of those, I'm very proud to have those people opposing me, because I honestly would be ashamed to be some of the other people running for governor who are taking their money, because by definition, if you're taking money from some of these corporations, then that means they believe for sure you're going to do their bidding. That's why they're giving the money, that they're investing in their future bottom line. And if I would be ashamed for that, because my whole goal in this campaign is to work without conflict and without compromise for working Californians in this state. And if I were taking money from some of these corporations, I'd know that I would have to compromise and that I would have to do their bidding, and I'm not going to do that.
9: If you win this election and you become governor, all of those enemies are still going to be there. PG&E is still going to be our largest utility in Northern California. The California Medical Association is still going to be there representing doctors at the Capitol. So how would you build productive relationships with those?
8: Well, I'd start by not using the words enemy. I really.
9: So that ends after the campaign.
8: I don't see it that way. I see it differently. They're pursuing an interest. Look, take PG&E. They're an electric monopoly. They charge Californians twice as much as the average in the United States of America. Okay, I don't want Californians to pay twice as much as the average. And I always go outside on a bright sunny day and go like, does the sun not shine in California? Is there some reason we don't have cheap electricity here? And so I want to represent, that doesn't make them an enemy. They are following what we've set up in what is an electric monopoly where you get paid based on how many capital expenditures they make. And they're doing that rigorously to make as much money, and they're making record profits. Okay, I want to change that, and I don't believe in monopolies. Like, Evernax, like, introducing competition to electricity generation, storage, and distributions is communism. It's like, that's not communism. When there's competition in the world, that's how we keep prices down, and that's how we take advantage of new innovation and, you know, the ability of people to do things cheaper. So I don't look at that them as doing something evil. I look at them as following their interests rigorously against the interest of working people, and I'm on that side of working people. So I'm going to change the rules to the extent I can so we drive down prices so people aren't paying twice as much. It's just not right.
9: Yeah. You've talked about, I mean, change, I think, is also a big message of your campaign, kind of taking on the status quo in California politics. I'm curious if you see the current governor, Gavin Newsom, as the status quo, and where do you feel like he's failed to make that structural change?
8: Well, I think that Governor Newsom actually is a progressive, and I think we share an awful lot of values. I think that there are a couple of things that I want to do that he hasn't wanted to do.
9: Mm-hmm. Like,
8: for instance, as an example, I've said, for this state to work, the billionaires and big corporations need to pay their fair share. And frankly, for those of you who have watched every one of these debates, first of all, I pity you. Second of all, look, they had the seven candidates with the highest, you know, polling numbers on stage, and asked them who would, you know, vote to support a billionaire's tax. And only one person said yes, and it was me. And yet we look at a state, we have the richest state in the country, we have the most billionaires, we have the highest poverty rate. We don't have a school system in the top 10, we're somewhere in the 30s. We used to be number one. We are struggling in many ways to deliver the things that the people of California need. And so, you know, I look at this, I look at that as something that has to happen in a smart way so that we can have what I call shared prosperity. We have prosperity. It's just not being shared. And that, you know, I always say 12 trillionaires and 40 million people who can't make rent is not success. On average, it looks like success. But if you go around California and see how people are living, and you see people fully employed for 20 years living in their cars, you see people giving up health care to make rent, you see people really, really struggling who are fully employed, who have, you know, played by the rules, done the right things, it's not working for them. We need to make some substantive changes. And I want to do it in a way that we keep our prosperity. But I absolutely believe that the working people of this state are struggling way more than fair. And they're not getting served the way they should. And part of it is about that. And, you know, we could go through all the different things I'm doing. Some of them are different, certainly from anyone else running for governor.
9: Mm-hmm. You've spent an awful lot of your own money on this campaign. I think it's up over $213 million at this point. I'm curious how you think about the ways in which you might use your wealth as governor.
8: So we are the largest, most populous, richest state in the United States of America. We are the leading voice for progressive ideas and imagining a just future in the United States of America. If California can't get this right for working people in the 21st century, when we are half of the growth in the United States, when we are 60% of the world's AI valuations, California, with the kind of money we have, with the kind of wealth we're creating, if we can't make this work broadly for the 40 million people who work here, I think that's a terrible statement for the world, and it's terrible for the people who work here. I am going to commit. I mean, my wife, Kat Taylor, is sitting in the front row, and we have worked together over the decades to get, you know, on multiple things, and we're completely committed to getting kind of a just, equitable, successful, prosperous California. And, you know, when you ask me what am I willing to do, look, we've pledged to give our money away while we're alive. I know what you're asking. You're asking me, am I going to run propositions with my money guy? I know that's your question. And I'm answering in a broader way to say, which we are in this period. We are in this for everything we have in terms of energy, everything we have in terms of wealth, we are in to try to make this state better. And that is what we've been trying to do. This is not new. Running for governor what things I'm pushing for are completely consistent with what I've been doing for the last 14 years. And certainly Catherine's been doing it as well. We are absolutely committed to working for working people, for preserving the natural world, to addressing the structural issues in California so people have better lives, and to prove to people again that the government of the state can make their lives better, that they can actually think about buying a home, that that's a possibility, that we can expect to have great education, that the government is going to succeed in getting things done, and that we're building a great society together. That is, you know, there is no limit to how much I care about that.
9: Yeah. All right, let's welcome up our first questioner this evening.
10: Good evening. My name is Beth Shiva-Ternage. I'm an energy consultant, energy conservation consultant from Concord. And my question is, economic vitality, affordable housing, and top-tier education, crucial to California's future, compete for resources very often. As governor, how will you balance keeping businesses in state while expanding housing and raising education standards for all?
8: So that's a great question. Let me say this. In the past 15 years, I've run three statewide propositions. All of them have raised or protected billions of dollars for California in either education or healthcare, without costing California citizens a penny, and none of them have hurt us economically. So, you know, if you look at what I'm proposing in this race, I'm proposing to close a corporate real estate tax loophole called split roll that's failed before, which is worth $20 billion a year to the state of California and specifically to the counties. A little under half of it under Prop 98 will go to education. The rest of it will go overwhelmingly to healthcare. In answer to your question, do I believe specifically there that that will harm our economy in some way? No. As I like to say, no one is moving Disneyland to Austin, Texas, Miami, Florida, or Reno, Nevada. The truth is, doing things, we have big tax loopholes. People are not paying their fair share. And we have to think about actually raising revenues in ways that do not cause people to, businesses to want to leave the state, that actually are practical, that get the job done without giving disincentive or hurting businesses. So the other thing that we're talking about doing, just so you know, for instance, we're talking about something called Water's Edge, where corporations get to declare where they make their money for part of their income, and it costs the state about $4 to $5 billion a year. Does anyone in this room get to declare where they earn their money and they say it's Ireland? I don't. So, I mean, to a large extent, I absolutely believe that the billionaires and corporations should pay their fair share. And I want to do it in a way so that they are good citizens, so they pay their fair share, so that they can take pride in creating the kind of society we all know California should be, but it doesn't hurt their business and doesn't give them an incentive to move someplace else. And I went to Stanford Business School. I built a business from zero to $38 billion. I think I know something about business. And so I'm going to be very intent on making sure that we do this in a way that works and works for business. So that's why I said to Guy, I don't want to call these people my enemies. I don't want that. I'm for shared prosperity. And you know what? You can't share prosperity if there's no prosperity.
9: Disneyland might not be going anywhere, but here's the office vacancy rates we're dealing with in first quarter of 2026 in the Bay Area. 31% in San Francisco, 31% in San Jose, almost 38% in downtown Oakland. Is now the right time to be raising taxes on...
8: Well, let me make a point. Let's talk for a second about commercial real estate, office real estate in the Bay Area. Something happened. What happened was we had a COVID epidemic and a lot of people decided that they could work from home. And as a result, we had an awful lot of people who didn't want to make the commute, didn't have to make the commute, and realized, oh my God, an hour and a half each way is 3 hours a day that I can spend with my family and have a better life. And so we have reduced demand for office space in the Bay Area. Okay, I agree with that. That isn't something about people leaving the Bay Area. That isn't a knock on San Francisco. That's a change in our society where people want to do, just the way they do distant learning, they do distance medicine, and they want to work from home to a large extent. I completely understand that. The question in my mind is, when we look at those cities where we don't have enough housing, and I'm one of the people who believe that we should be building houses in the city around public transportation. Okay. Does anybody see we have buildings we don't need and buildings we need to build in the same place?
9: But you're saying to those office landlords, you want to raise their taxes.
8: The taxes will be based on the value of the building, Guy. So that Disneyland, the value has shot up. You're talking about valuing things. An empty office building is not worth a lot, you guys, just so you know. It's worth the land underneath it. So in every one of these cases, there's no injustice here.
9: Okay.
8: There's no injustice here. Asking people to pay real estate taxes based on the actual value of their real estate for corporations, that's not unjust. That's completely fair. Truthfully.
9: Love to welcome up our second questioner.
11: Hello. I'm April Northrup. I'm a school board member in Belmont Redwood Shores School District. Many school districts in California are facing declining enrollment and subsequently declining funding from the state, leading to layoffs and school closures. Will you work with the legislature to increase per pupil spending?
8: So let me say this. When I talk about split roll, that I'll call a special election on day one to basically close this corporate real estate loophole. By law, almost half of that money goes to schools. And I absolutely want that to happen because I want to talk for a second about education. And let me say, both of the teachers' unions in this state have endorsed me. The school employees have endorsed me. And there's a reason for it, because there is a myth in California that we're paying a lot for teachers and they're not doing a good job, and that somehow the system and the accountability has broken down. The truth is, if you look on a cost-adjusted basis, we pay something in the 30s out of 50 states. We're not close. We're not in the top half, and we're not close to it. If you go to the research, the number one thing that makes kids have good outcomes is excellent teachers. It's not. I always thought it was teacher-student ratio, but the number one thing by far is how good are the teachers. So if you think about that from a common sense standpoint, you want excellent teachers. You have to recruit them, you have to train them, and you have to retain them. It's very hard to hire teachers in California because they can't afford to live in the districts where they're teaching because they're not very well compensated for California. We don't spend enough on training. Catherine and I have a good friend who's a third year teacher. She's had 1 hour of training in those 3 years. And then it's hard to retain them. So I want that money to go through the teachers so that we get the outcomes for the kids. And I think it's absolutely critical. And I want it to go disproportionately to the school districts that are most vulnerable, where the kids need it the most. But that's something where, look, great societies take care of their kids. The kids are literally the future of our society. If we're not training them for the 21st century, I don't know how we think that we're going to be competitive with people around the world. So my mom was a teacher, you know, taught in some very, low income public schools. And then she taught in prison when she retired from teaching in public schools. My brother's been an advocate for at-risk kids his whole life. I'm absolutely intent on making sure that the young people in our society are taken care of, that we deliver for them and we have the money for it. And that's a big reason I'm for, you know, passing split roll. Yeah. That money is needed in our school systems for this state to be great at schools. And we absolutely have to be great at school if we're going to be the state we want to be.
9: That idea, though, raising split roll, raising commercial property taxes, you hinted at this. It was on the ballot in 2020. Huge Democratic electorate, the measure did not pass. So give me one way your campaign would be different.
8: So let me say this. We took on in 2010 the oil companies, and they were trying to gut cap and trade. And everybody told us, you never beat the oil companies in the state of California. You're a fool. You're a naive fool. And I did it with a Republican, George Shultz, who was a good friend of mine and I believe to be a good man. And we got 70% of the vote, and George, who was 89 years old, would always say, we're not going to beat the oil companies, we're going to smash the oil companies. And we did. And we took on the tobacco companies in 2016. 20 years the legislature had not passed adequate tobacco taxes. Once again, people said, this is never going to work, and we easily won. Look, this is an idea whose time has definitely come. They lost 52-48 in 2020. I know that. I also know this is an idea whose time has come, and we need to make that clear to people. And every time, and the third time, people also said we'd lose to the out-of-state companies that were rooking us on their state income taxes in California, and we beat them handily too. This is something that is fair. We're not asking for something unfair in any way, shape, or form. The money is necessary for California to progress. And so in the past, when that's been true, I've picked my fights when I believe it's absolutely just and absolutely necessary, and we've won by a lot. And I expect to win by a lot, if you want to know the truth.
9: Because I mean, to me, people would say harder to take on, you know, when you're talking about property taxes, it's businesses across the state. It's one thing to beat a tobacco company. This seems to be a more difficult task, no?
8: Well, first of all, it'll only be larger companies, so it's not going to be all the small mom and pop businesses. But also, look, there's a sense in California, certainly on the corporate side, that they own us. Honestly. I mean, the idea that PG&E thinks they have a right to a legal monopoly in the state of California and they will do anything to protect it. I mean, pardon me, but I disagree completely. The idea that literally the head of the Western States Power Association, which is the lobby for the oil companies and for Chevron, said in a hearing in Sacramento 2 weeks ago, it is the duty of Chevron to extract every penny they can from Californians and use the Iran war to do it. Do I think that's okay? No. And do I think it's, you know, do I believe that we're running this state for corporations? I don't. I believe we're running this state for working people. And that is actually what this entire race for governor is about. Is are the working people of this state going to be fairly treated or not? And this is a perfect example. There's no reason that corporations should be paying real estate tax based on 1970s valuations. It's a loophole. It's a straight up loophole. And everybody loves loophole. If the people in this audience and you and I had a $20 billion loophole, we would think of an explanation for why it's unfair to change it. But the truth is, it isn't unfair to change it. And what I'm talking about doing is not unjust. It's actually fair. And that's why I brought it up. Because Disneyland should pay taxes based on the value of Disneyland, not the value of Disneyland in the 1970s. And that's the truth. And they're making billions of dollars. So, you know, empty office buildings are not going to pay high taxes because they're not worth anything. But in all of this stuff, in thinking about how to change this, and this was my point, we need to have the revenue to have this state deliver the services people need. And we need to do it in a just way that doesn't hurt business.
9: Yeah.
8: And of course, people are going to argue that they don't want to pay more taxes because they always say that. But this is an absolutely fair thing where they have a loophole that they should never have gotten. And they've been riding it for 40 or 50 years. And I don't think it's fair. And I think we should end it.
9: Yeah. Love to welcome our next questioner.
12: Hi, Tom. My name is Lena Shaw. And I have been executive assistant in the finance industry for over 15 years. I live here in San Francisco. I was fortunate to live in my rent-controlled apartment for over 20 years. When I moved, the owner updated it and put it out on the market for $3,100 a month in rent from my $850 a month in rent. So my direct question is, how are you going to lower housing costs in California? The how is what I'm asking, as landlords seem to charge whatever they want.
8: So let me start with the question about rent, and then let me talk about how we're going to drop both the cost of housing overall. Because ultimately, the only way we drop the cost of housing is by building a lot more housing a lot cheaper. But in the meantime, I want to make sure that people understand I'm for greatly expanding the renter's credit, because if California is unaffordable for Californians, the biggest bill at the end of every month for almost everybody is their housing bill. It's either their rent check or their mortgage check, and it is eating people up. So I want people to know I want to greatly expand the renter's credit, because people get to write off their mortgage payment, but they don't get to write off their rent. And that's not fair. And I also want to enforce the rental protections that prevent rent spikes. But let me talk about how we're going to build housing, because it's, you know, there are tens of thousands of permitted zoned units in the city of San Francisco that are not being built because they can't be built to a price that anyone can afford. So it's not just a question of permitting and zoning, which is everybody's supposition. So let's just start with, we do need to permit faster and cheaper. That is, time is money in real estate. And we need to simplify this and, you know, get a whole bunch of agencies doing conflicting permitting shorter. And we do need to zone. I do believe what I was saying to you, Guy, which is we want to build in cities around public transportation or in towns around public transportation for a whole bunch of reasons. Catherine and I started a nonprofit community bank that has financed 17,000 low-income housing units. Let me say this. The state of California has a bigger balance sheet than we do by a fair bit. We are not using that balance sheet effectively in terms of helping people build and helping people buy. So that means not only lending money at subsidized rates, but also doing down payment assistance. That is a huge balance sheet. we can definitely use it to help. And then there are two more things that I think are critical in terms of actually building. I've said we'll build a million houses that people can afford. We can't keep building the way we're building physically. And there are technologies now to basically industrially construct houses offsite and assemble them on site. And that right now drives down the cost about a quarter. And I believe that there are economies of scale that will, as they get bigger and get better, they will drive the cost down more. And that is critical. A 25% drop in cost per square foot by using technologies. And we can use the government to help them do that and to drive it down further. And the last thing is this. The counties of this state do not want to build housing. They would all much rather have a used car lot that pays taxes and doesn't use services than have new housing that will be filled with what I think are called people who require services for healthcare. They require services for the education of their kids. And the counties don't have the money to take care of those people. That's why they charge big upfront fees up to 20% the cost of the house. And that's why they push back all the time to try and prevent housing. And the point about passing split roll, it is about education and it is about healthcare, but it is also about saying to the counties, building housing is not an unfunded mandate for you anymore. We are not asking you to take care of people and not giving you any money to do it. In fact, we're giving you the money to do it. And that is something that I think is a huge lever to work with the counties to get them to stop pushing back against any housing, which has gone on for decades. California used to build a lot of houses. We don't anymore. And the opposition of cities and counties is probably the single biggest reason for that. And split roll is a very important lever, using money to grease the skids to get housing built.
9: Quickly on rent, currently the state has a cap of around 10% for, they call it rent gouging, but for rent increases. That expires in 2030. Would you support extending that, lowering the allowable rent?
8: We absolutely have to have something like that. That was actually a bill that was passed with the support of big property owners, big apartment holders. We absolutely need something like that. Personally, I would like to see something lower than 10.
9: Okay.
8: 10%, if you do that compound, that is a really high compound, you guys. And so we are seeing, look, if you go around this state, you really do see people living in their cars who've been fully employed for 20 years. The number one, the fastest growing people of the homeless population, the fastest group is over 65 years old. These are people who can't make rent or lost their house. So when we think about what's going on here, it is absolutely critical that we build this housing and that we drive down the cost. It's critical. And people are suffering. So this is not something that we can take our time about and, you know, scratch our heads and ponder it. We have to get going. And we've got to do this because it really is hurting us and it is the number one cost for people and it's the number one reason. It's good for families. It's good for businesses. It is a huge problem for businesses that housing is so expensive in California and that healthcare is so expensive. It just is. That's one of the reasons it's hard to be a business in California.
9: Next questioner, Zach Holmes, are you here? Yeah.
13: Hi, Mr. Steyer. I'm Zach. I'm an impact investor in Oakland. My question is about AI and the effects on the workforce. California is the world's capital of innovation. It's also where some of the most consequential decisions for society will be made during the next governor's term. According to the tracker jobsloss.ai, over 250,000 people have been affected directly by AI-related layoffs so far. And OpenAI and Anthropic's own research says this is just the beginning. What specific policies will you put in place to best support workers in this period of change, while also ensuring that we continue to be the hotbed of technological progress?
8: So that, of course, is an incredibly important question in this governor's race, but it's an important question for this state. And I want to say that one of the great policy failures of my lifetime has been watching the failure in the Midwest of the United States to protect workers, particularly in the auto industry, but it also in a lot of other industries, when international competition and mechanization hollowed it out. And if you look at what happened to the big cities of the Midwest, to Detroit, to Gary, to Akron, to Cleveland, it really was a hollowing out of the whole society. And that is something that we cannot have happen in the state of California as a result of AI. So you should say, I will say we have a very detailed AI policy on our website. In all of these things, if you want to get into more gory detail than I will tonight, I encourage you to go on our website. Better than Salmon X, cheaper. But let me say this about AI, because I shouldn't joke about it because it's deadly serious. The number one thing about AI is we have to protect workers. And it's unclear exactly how much it's going to affect workers, because people have a lot of different estimates. But this is something that could be absolutely brutal for workers in multiple across society. And we have said our number one policy on AI is going to be to protect workers. And that is going to be AI. We want it to be a tool for workers, not a replacement of workers. And we've said we are going to have a huge government effort up front to make sure that we have training for people to get good jobs. There are a lot of jobs in California that need people. And the question is, are people trained for those jobs? And every one of the people we're going to train for a specific job, and we're guaranteeing. And let me say, how are we going to pay for that? Because one of the issues in this race is people are promising a lot of things, but it's not free to have a gigantic training program. I think we'll do it through the community colleges, which I absolutely adore and that are set up to do this. And we'll do it in conjunction with businesses and with government agencies so that you're working for a specific job at a specific wage at a specific time. But the idea of how to pay for this, I shamelessly stole from the head of Anthropic, Dario Amodei, who said, if this is going to happen and it's necessary to take care of these people, and what we'll do is we'll have a very small fee for every calculation done by an AI company. And that money will go to protect workers. That first and foremost, that will be to make sure that we're taking care of workers, that if people lose their jobs, we're retraining them. For young people, we are training them for the jobs if they no longer exist. And let me say this. The estimates on AI, no one really knows exactly how this is going to turn out. And, you know, I've talked to the most experienced people from the policy side and the heads of these companies. Nobody really knows. But the estimates are that it's somewhere between huge and unbelievably huge. That's the range. And so if it turns out to be

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1: I'm in the lurch. We can't be so anxious to win at the very top, and the people in these companies are creating wealth at an literally historically unimaginable rate. We can't have that happen where all these people are being put out of jobs, are being impoverished as a result of a machine basically taking all the information and experience and creativity of society and charging for it and putting out of work all the people who actually have the experience and the creativity and have put in all the work so that that can happen.
2: Yeah. Elon Musk has an opinion about all of this, unsurprisingly. He said universal high income via checks issued by the federal government is the best way to deal with unemployment caused by AI. And I think you hear some arguments like that, that, you know, when you talk about training, people think, oh, here we go again with NAFTA, promises of training and getting people into new jobs. Why not base it on just giving money to people?
1: So let me talk about that for a second, and I'm going to come out. I know this is going to seem surprising. I'm going to come out on the side of the Pope instead of on the side of Elon Musk. The Pope is talking about the dignity of human beings, the dignity of work, the meaning of purpose, supporting people in having a meaningful life. And that's what I'm in favor of, just so you know. And by the way, Elon Musk is creating money in California, built his companies in California. California subsidized the heck out of his companies. And last I talked, he's talking about a lot of money going to people, but he moved out of California for some reason to a state that doesn't have income tax. So I'm not going to listen too much to what Elon Musk says now or ever.
2: But on the idea.
1: Look, I'm telling you, in my opinion, healthy societies have people participating, building things together. Healthy societies, people work and use their talents to create things. And that's what California has always been about. And I think it's absolutely important in this state that we support working people, that we support them across the board, that we enable them, that we help train them, and that we take that as a serious charge for our state. And I absolutely do. And that's exactly what the Pope is talking about. And I believe he's right.
2: Yeah. Love to welcome our next questioner.
3: Hi, Tom. I'm Julie Hamilton from Marin County. I'm a director of growth strategy at an e-commerce company. And my question is, women make 88 cents to the dollar that men earn and are overrepresented in lower paying roles and underrepresented in top paying ones. Childcare has much to do with that. How do you plan to improve women's ability to join and succeed in the workforce?
1: So let me say that about childcare specifically, I want to start by saying I specifically referenced childcare with regard to the token tax or the fee on calculations for AI companies, because childcare for working families in this state is like another mortgage. And it is an absolute limiting factor on women's being able to succeed in business for sure. And that's why I was saying I'm absolutely intent on, if we have money left over from that, having it go to childcare, because only 16% of the people who qualify for subsidized childcare actually get it in the state of California. And it is absolutely critical. But I want to say something else about women in the workforce and structural genderization. I don't know if that's a word, and racism. If you go through and look at the jobs that were traditionally done by women, so whether that's a teacher or a nurse or a home care worker or a child care worker, those are jobs that traditionally have been dramatically underpaid compared to the jobs that are traditionally done by men. And so as we watch the changes in society and you look and see, so if you ever have a chance to go and see what home care or child care workers do on a daily basis, it's incredibly hard. It's incredibly skilled. They are very lowly paid. They mostly don't get benefits. They mostly don't get paid vacation.

0: and they mostly don't get retirement. And that's a classic woman's job. If you look at teachers, that is a profession. Those are professional people who are critical for our state. They're critical for our society. It's not a well-paid profession. And that is traditionally a woman's job. And that's why we're here. And let me say that my goal in thinking about compensation, in thinking about fairness, is to always try to call out the structural injustices in our society, because unless you call them out, then you don't intentionally redress them. And so we're talking about women and specific women's jobs, but I can tell you this is certainly something that happens based on race. And so there's structure, there has been structural racism. That's really the reason Kat and I started a nonprofit community bank, was to lend money and to create, to give credit to communities that the commercial banks had redlined forever. And so I don't think it's possible to solve those problems without first announcing them and then trying to intentionally address them to the extent you can. And I think for women, it's very clear why that's true. Going after childcare as a critical thing for justice as well as for, you know, productivity, I think is a critical thing. And so in every one of these instances, I'm going to try and be proactive about pointing out the traditional injustice and therefore the need to intentionally address it. Certainly true for women.
1: Awesome. I'd love to welcome up our final questioner for this evening.
2: Hello, Tom. My name is Ryan Motzik. I'm a Bay Area born and raised small business owner. I also run a neighborhood organization in this neighborhood called the Mission Merchants Association. We work with small businesses. My question is, in places like San Francisco, extreme wealth exists alongside worsening street conditions. And in many ways, that wealth seems to have exacerbated the problem rather than improved it. How would you ensure that California's economic success actually translates into safer streets, better transit, and a higher quality of life for everyone?
0: So let me say, this is a critical issue in our state, and I've been trying to directly or indirectly address it throughout this campaign and throughout this evening, that basically we have a state with the greatest inequality in the United States of America, and it's worsening. And therefore, when I think about it, what I'm saying about this state is this, and it's going to come out. My basic point about San Francisco and California and the United States is these places have been built by working people. Sacrifices by working people. Yesterday was Memorial Day. Sacrifices by poor kids who stood up for democracy and freedom for hundreds of years. And as we look at this state, the idea that anybody earns their money themselves, to me, is not only wrong, but upsetting. Because this is a society that has been built by the sacrifices of working people, of poor people, of illiterate people, for hundreds of years to stand up, to make it possible for people to come here and imagine the future and create these companies and have these great successes. And I think it's absolutely important that when we think about the society we're trying to create, to remember all those kids, the ones for the last 100 years, the ones today, the people doing home care, the people teaching in the schools, the nurses, the people who make this state work and run and possible. And so when I think about, look, what I'm talking about, I want to have vibrant cities. The future of California has to be building in cities. They have to be safe streets, and they have to be, we have the great advantage of being the Rainbow Coalition. There's incredibly interesting people across this state that we all can learn from each other and have a very fun, wonderful experience in doing it. And that is what these cities have got to be about. And so to a very large extent, we need to have that, and we've got to invest in that, and we've got to create it. And that is something that everybody can share and everybody can take pride in. And that's exactly what my campaign is about, is trying to create that society that is shared prosperity, but it's also shared culture, shared learning, shared fun. And I think that's what, you know, California, let's remember for a second, this is a really fun place to live. Like, we've forgotten that. It's supposed to be, this is incredibly, gloriously beautiful, filled with brilliant, creative, fun-loving people. Let's remember that. And let's have that in our cities and remember how fun it is to be in a vibrant city with all kinds of different cultures meeting and mingling and learning from each other. And that's exactly what I want to do in this day.
1: I'm sorry to go from that beautiful tapestry to BART, but I do want to ask, Ryan did ask specifically about public transit. That is a key part of vibrant urban life in California cities. What would the few, and so many of those agencies are.
0: We need to support our public transportation. We absolutely do. We need to make it cheap and available for people to get places. We need to build transportation from the, where there are places, a lot of people, to the places where they want to go to. That is going to be a critical part of the state working. We cannot have hour and a half commutes as the standard for this state. For a whole bunch of reasons, transportation is by far the biggest pollution in the state of California on a climate basis or just on an overall health basis. We're going to have to be doing our, we need to build and we need to build around public transportation and we need to build more densely. And that's just the truth.
1: Yeah. I assume you're a Bay Area resident. You vote in San Francisco. Are you supporting this? There's going to be a ballot measure, it looks like, this November to fund BART, fund Caltrain.
0: I will.
1: Fund Muni.
0: Yes.
1: And what do you see as the role of the next governor in all this? Because this has been, it seems like every year we're facing a fiscal cliff with a lot of these agents.
0: So let me say something. I mean, I think there's been a sense, and certainly there have been best-selling books written about how poorly we build and how poorly we act in the physical world in this state. And it's true. I mean, if you look at the rate with which we're building houses and you look at some of our big public projects, how over budget they are and how behind schedule they are. You know, honestly, people are writing books about it on a historic basis, and we just can't continue to do that. And look, you're looking at somebody who built a business from scratch. I do math. I hold people accountable. We need to do things in the physical world, and we need to do them at a price that people can afford and think about how to do that before we start. And then we've got to get it done. And that's really who I am. I'm a very practical person. I want us to succeed. I am Team California. I am absolutely competitive for the people of this state to be prosperous and to succeed. And I want to do it in a way that everybody gets brought along.
1: Another thing Ryan touched on with that question is streets of our cities. Homelessness, clearly that was such a big issue for this last governor. One year he spent his entire state of the state talking about just homelessness. What do you think of the job Newsom has done on that issue? What would you do differently?
0: Well, look, I think the first thing to remember about homelessness is no one gets well on the street. So keeping people off the street, giving rental assistance to keep people from becoming homeless is money very, very, very well spent. And getting people off the street as fast as possible is the second best thing you can do. And let's talk, I mean, the strategy right now is basically shelters and long-term supportive housing. A lot of people on the street don't want to move into shelters, and that's the truth. They don't feel safe. There's no privacy. They can't bring their animals. Those are three really big deals for people who are living on the street. We need to actually get people into something different that they want. And I think that what's been working across California is emergency interim housing, where you get a room with a key, you get shared dining and laundry facilities, you can bring your animal and you don't have to be clean. That is something that solves people's needs and gets them something they want and they're willing to do. And I think that to a very large extent, we need to be getting people. For their sake, the most compassionate thing we can do is get people off the street. If you look, only 1 in 7 people who become unhoused have a mental health problem or some form of addiction. Only 1 in 7. But being on the street is so dangerous. It is so stressful It is, you are so vulnerable that it creates massive personal problems that are not easy to solve. And therefore, keeping people off the street or getting them off the street as fast as possible is the most compassionate thing we can do. It's the smartest thing we can do. It's the most effective thing we can do. And by the way, if we're going to have what I'm talking about is safe streets that kids can walk down, fun places for people to go, that's a critical part of California.
1: Yeah. We have just about 30 seconds left before we wrap up. I want to give you a chance to make closing comments to folks.
0: Look, you guys, everyone's talking like this is a complicated race. It's not. There's 60 people on the ballot, but only 3 people could possibly be in the top 2. So let's talk turkey for 1 second here. There's a hard right Republican who's endorsed by Donald Trump, and I don't want to talk about him because I don't agree with him in anything, literally. So if you're going to vote for him, you're not going to vote for me. Second of all, there's a corporate Dem, Javier Becerra, who's been taking money from all the corporations that I'm talking about restructuring their bottom lines, which is Chevron, the second biggest oil company in the state, Meta, Uber, all these. He's got money from the biggest lobby against single payer. And being asked, he said, asked what he would change last week. He said, state's doing really well. He didn't really have an answer. If you want change in this state, if you believe this state is unaffordable for Californians, if you want to take on the corporate interests, there's only one person who can possibly be in the top 2 who's saying that, and it's me.
1: Yeah.
0: I'm the change person. I'm the person who's going to take on the corporate interests, and I'm the person that that working people are behind. That is the choice in this election. Do we want to change? Do we want to take on the corporate interests? Do we want to drive down costs? If you do, I'm the person.
1: All right, Tom Sawyer, thank you so much for your time this evening. Really appreciate it.
3: 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Our radio engineers are Jim Bennett and Christopher Beal. Our producer is Izzy Bloom. Our senior editor is Molly Solomon. Our executive producer is Ryan M. Davis. Our editor-in-chief is Ethan Tobin Lindsay. I'm Guy Marzorati. 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
4: Forum is coming up next here on KQED. We're going to listen back to this morning's show with the KQED politics team answering listener questions about next week's primary election, what you need to know to fill out your ballot from the governor's race to key congressional contests and ballot measures is coming up on the Forum rebroadcast after your traffic update, starting with an accident in Palo Alto. Here's Al Rogers.
5: And that collision involving 2 cars northbound 101 before University Avenue currently has a left lane block, just a minor backup behind it. And roadwork is set up on the Dublin Grade westbound 580 between 680 and Eden Canyon Road. The 2 left lanes shut down until 4 a.m. Al Rogers for KQED.
4: Coming up at 10 o'clock on Kelly Corrigan Wonders, there's a version of education that produces brilliant test takers, but has very little to do with learning. Kelly Corrigan talks with a Stanford-trained researcher who is intimately familiar with that version, and he's spent his career building the antidote. Kelly Corrigan Wonders comes on tonight at 10. I'm Michelle Hennigan, and you're listening to KQED 88.5 San Francisco and KQEI 89.3 North Highland, Sacramento. It's 9 p.m.
6: From KQED in San Francisco, I'm Alexis Madrigal. You may be among the nearly 2 million voters who have already cast their ballots for California's primary election next week, but if you're procrastinating, we're here for you. Today, we'll talk about the fascinating governor's race, then cover down-ballot statewide races like attorney general and insurance commissioner. There's even more on the ballot this year, too, though. Key congressional races that could determine the direction of the Democratic Party and a raft of local ballot measures that are conflicting, confusing, and or causing controversy. We're going to tackle it all with KQED's crack political reporters right after this news.

0: Live from NPR News, I'm Giles Snyder. In Gaza, the violence of war has collided with one of Islam's holiest holidays. Less than 2 weeks after Israel killed a top Hamas military commander, Israel has killed his successor. NPR's Anas Baba reports from Gaza City.
1: NPR observed three missiles leveling an apartment on one of Gaza's busiest streets Tuesday night. There was no warning. The strike killed Mohammed Aouda, who had only recently taken command of Hamas's armed wing. Gaza health officials say his wife, two sons, and daughter were also killed. Their funeral was held on the Muslim holiday Eid al-Adha. Just days ago, thousands gathered to bury his predecessor, Izzeddin al-Haddad. Israel describes these men as the architects of the October 7 attack in 2023. Even during one of the holiest moments of the year of the Muslims, the war does not pause. For now, the cycle of succession and the cycle of death continues. Anas Baba, NPR News, Gaza City.
0: Amid a shaky ceasefire, the U.S. military has carried out strikes targeting Iran for a second time in 3 days. A U.S. official says they were conducted purely for self-defense. Federal officials opening an investigation into the deadly implosion of a chemical tank in Washington state. The rupture happened Wednesday at a paper mill in Longview. The death toll has climbed to 2, but 9 others remain unaccounted for, as Oregon Public Broadcasting's Conrad Wilson reports.
2: Authorities say they don't expect to find any more survivors from Tuesday's rupture of a 900,000-gallon chemical tank at the Nippon Dynawave Packaging Company in Longview. Governor Bob Ferguson says the impacts to the community and families are profound.
3: We're bracing ourselves for this being the deadliest industrial tragedy in modern Washington state history.
2: Officials say air quality and drinking water in Longview are not affected by the chemicals, though some did spill into the Columbia River. The Federal Chemical Safety and Hazards Investigation Board announced it has opened an investigation into the rupture. For NPR News, I'm Conrad Wilson in Portland.
0: Voters in Texas set up a key Senate race this week in the November elections, advancing controversial State Attorney General Ken Paxton over longtime Senator John Cornyn in Tuesday's Republican runoff. Blaise Gainey is with the Texas Newsroom.
4: You know, I think what it really says is that, you know, in a Republican primary runoff, it's going to be the most extreme voters that come out and vote, and therefore we get the most extreme candidate, which Paxton, with the Trump endorsement, sort of gets that nod. But the real question will be moving forward whether or not Republicans as a whole will choose to back him. Remember, this is a runoff, so only about 1.4 million people cast ballots in this race. In the general election, it'll be a lot closer to 8 million people. That's what we saw in 2022.
0: Paxton will face Democrat James Tallarico this fall. This is NPR News. Bangladesh is facing a measles outbreak that's claimed more than 500 lives since mid-March. NPR's Gabriela Emanuel reports most of the sick and dead are children under the age of 5.
5: Measles patients have overwhelmed the country's medical system. Some patients are being treated on hospital floors. Others are sharing beds. Mohammed Kamal's 2-year-old daughter has measles.
6: I visited 4 hospitals before finally getting admitted to this one.
5: This outbreak is the result of an interim government in 2024 overhauling the country's vaccine program. That caused vaccine shortages. Now a new government has launched a measles vaccination campaign, but experts say it may take a month or more to see the impact. And they're especially worried because this week is a school holiday when many families travel and could spread the virus further. Gabriela Emanuel, NPR News.
0: Fair housing groups say the Trump administration is opening the door to discrimination against black people, Latinos, and other minorities. They filed a lawsuit in Washington, D.C. Wednesday, alleging that a rule change made by the Consumer Financial Protection Bureau reverses decades of lending protections. Canada is moving away from 2 American options when it comes to the purchase of early warning radar aircraft. Canadian Prime Minister Mark Carney said Wednesday that Canada's military is in negotiations with the Swedish manufacturer Saab. Carney has emphasized diversifying military spending away from the U.S. This is NPR News.
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8: 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Cloudy with a chance of showers tonight and tomorrow morning. Lows tonight will be in the 50s. Highs tomorrow will be in the 60s to low 70s. 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
9: Welcome to Forum. I'm Alexis Madrigal. The Gavin Newsom era is ending in California. The Nancy Pelosi era of politics is ending in California. Kamala Harris is on the sidelines. Kind of strange time in our state's politics. And at the local level, with the crime, overdose, and homelessness waves subsiding, there isn't the kind of obvious local crisis that tends to drive news cycles. Instead, we're left with our big structural problems and a kind of rudderless Democratic Party that can't decide if it's with big tech or against it, a technocratic back-to-basics party or a more radical progressive party that's against billionaires. Except the standard bearer in the governor's race for progressive political organizations is a billionaire, and the other one, AOC's former chief of staff, is also self-funding his campaign with his own tech money. And that's not even getting to the confusing local ballot measures. It's a tough time. It also feels quite consequential for a June primary election. We're here to help, though. We got a bunch of KQED staffers with us. We've got Sydney Johnson. Welcome, Sydney Johnson.
10: Good morning.
9: We got Guy Marzorati. Welcome, Guy.
11: Hey.
9: And we've got Marisa Lagos.
12: Hey, hey.
9: All right, Guy, we are going to set up here with the governor's race. I guess the big question is, has this become among Democrats just a two-person race between Tom Steyer and Becerra, or is Katie Porter still in?
11: I think for all intents and purposes, yes, a two-candidate race for what looks like one spot in the general election, because we've seen Steve Hilton on the Republican side really consolidate the GOP vote ever since President Trump endorsed him. And so I think you are looking at a race between kind of two Democrats for one spot and largely dividing along typical lines we've seen within the Democratic Party. Steyer obviously occupying a very progressive lane, even though he has, I think, questions to answer for a lot of voters about should the kind of figurehead of the progressive movement in the state be a billionaire? And then Javier Becerra, who I would say is kind of your traditional path for a Democrat, long public service career, attorney general, health and human services secretary, a lot of questions about his tenure in both of those places, who has really kind of consolidated, I would say, maybe the normie Democratic vote as we head towards the June 2nd primary.
9: Marisa, what do you think if you're out there and you've been thinking you're going to vote for Katie Porter? How are people supposed to kind of deal with this, given that there looks like, you know, in most polls, Hilton has actually gotten the most support? So what do you do?
12: I'm laughing because last week I was on the 10 o'clock hour, and I said, if you like Porter, vote for Katie Porter. And I was like, that could be clipped in a weird way. I still think people should vote their heart. I mean, I know Democrats are still freaking out about this potential of two Republicans getting into the runoff, and I just think that's so unlikely. So, you know, I think, is it likely that Porter or even Steyer makes the top two? It's looking increasingly less so, but nothing's impossible. So yeah, I would never tell people how to vote, first of all. That's not my job. But also, I do think, you know, after—
9: I guess you're just arguing against the sort of voter as political consultants.
12: 100%. I think, you know, I do think you could make an argument, and we're gonna see a couple more public polls come out in the next 2 days, and that will inform people more. You know, I think as a reporter and as a fan of democracy, it would be exciting to have two Democrats in a runoff. So that would be, just because it's so unlikely that a Republican could win statewide, that I think that would be a much healthier sort of race and dynamic. So maybe that's something people could consider. Yeah, but most of the polls we've seen in the last few weeks do show a very likely scenario of a Becerra Hilton runoff. It just seems like they're the two that have managed to kind of puncture that like 20% plus, and everyone else has been fighting in the teens. And obviously Tom Steyer spending a lot of money to try to break out of that. And we'll see. I mean, I think, you know, people do seem to be voting a little later. This Democrats, especially in this race, I think because of the unsettled and messy nature of it.
11: Yeah, I mean, I would say voters and even like Democratic interest groups, they certainly seem to be looking at this race through the lens of like, who can I vote for? Who's going to win? There has been, I've said, like a Kaushification of this entire election where it's like, and you saw that a lot with Eric Swalwell when he was in the race, groups getting behind him because they felt like voters were going to eventually land on him. And you seeing this desire among Democratic interest groups to like find that one candidate? And I think what you're seeing in the voting data right now is a lot of Democrats holding on to their ballots. Like, you look at we get the returns every day from Paul Mitchell at Political Data Inc. of like who has returned their ballot so far. The trend is pretty far below 2022, our last governor's election, among Democrats, people who have returned ballots. And if you look at like, okay, we break down where's the trend most below 2022, it's among the oldest voters. So that to me doesn't say like a lack of enthusiasm. And I think just from everything we've seen in politics,
9: no, there's a lot of interest. Like, it feels like
11: Democrats seem enthused. It's just like they want to see these candidates kind of get to the end, and maybe they want to wait until someone emerges kind of the clear front runner in polls before deciding how to vote.
9: So interesting. Sydney, let's talk about the other kind of headline race, House of Representatives, District 11. First time no incumbent running in this district since Nancy Pelosi was first elected in 87. What's going on there?
10: Yeah, so we have several leading candidates in the race, you know, all Democrats. Right now, State Senator Scott Wiener, you know, polling is showing him as a pretty clear front runner in the race to go on to November. So this June primary really appears to be between Supervisor Connie Chan. She's a progressive, moved to San Francisco in her youth from Hong Kong, has, you know, worked in City Hall as a civic servant for years. She's got a lot of backing from labor. And the other candidate against her that's kind of parallel in the polls is Shoykat Chakrabarty. You know, you mentioned at the top of this show this sort of rudderless Democratic Party, and Shoykat is really leaning into that. You know, his message is the Democratic Party is not delivering for people. He's saying we need to change the Democratic Party from leadership, you know, inside out. He is, I mean, frankly, him and Chan have a very similar progressive platform. They're talking about affordable housing. You know, they both have been pretty out about there being a genocide in Gaza. You know, I think climate change is something they've both talked a lot about. But Shoykat has really, you know, I think leaned into this narrative of trying to change the Democratic Party. He talks about his ties to AOC and Bernie Sanders quite a bit. And, you know, Chan, I think, is walking a more delicate line. She shares similar platforms, but, you know, she has the endorsement from Pelosi herself. And so I think, you know, Shoykat got in a lot of trouble when he was working for AOC for, you know, tweeting things about Pelosi and the Democratic establishment that, you know, got them in a lot of heat. Whereas I think Chan is, I think, trying to pay her respects while also still, you know, giving that narrative of yes, we need a Democratic Party for the next generation.
9: So interesting. I mean, so does either of them, if they go on, do they have a decent shot against Scott Wiener? Anyone can chime in on that one if you want.
11: I mean, I think you're probably looking at a breakdown of like traditional moderate versus progressive races in San Francisco. In recent years, the moderate candidate has had an edge in those. I mean, I think back to like Scott Wiener's run for state senate against Jane Kim. That was like a pretty evenly divided race. So if like you bake on top of that, the city having moved, I would say, a little bit more towards moderates in recent years, a midterm electorate, but then like maybe the Pelosi endorsement on Chan's side helps close that gap a little bit.
9: Yeah.
12: I mean, I think this is so interesting just because, like, I mean, she's had that seat since 87, right? Yeah. It's really hard to know, like, what do people want? It does feel like this is a very different moment than, say, a few years ago, when there was more of the kind of, I don't know, you know, when London Breed got ousted and I think public safety was really on the ballot, like a lot of affordability and some of these other issues, are really sort of dominating just congressional races in general. And then you have this, I think, kind of interesting dynamic with obviously Chakrabarty's the outsider, but then who's the sort of establishment candidate here, right? Is it Connie Chan, who's been endorsed by the person who's held this seat for almost 40 years? Or is it Scott Wiener, who, despite what Pelosi said on Political Breakdown last week, is a pretty prolific legislator and is very much within, you know, I think obviously he and Pelosi aren't close, but within the establishment.
9: He's like a policy guy, Democratic
12: policy
9: guy.
12: He's a policy guy, and he's got a lot of deep connections, you know, throughout the state because of his time in Sacramento and his time in San Francisco. And so, yeah, I don't know. What's fascinating to me about that race is I think it really holds true this thing that we often overlook in midterm years, which is like, local issues and candidates matter. Like, there are trends that matter, and of course, like, in a swing district, it's going to matter how Trump is faring and all that stuff. Right. But so much of what's talked about in this race has nothing to do with the things they'll actually be voting on in D.C. It's Scott Wiener's housing stuff. It's Connie Chan's opposition to the Great Highway and to, you know, upzoning. I think Chakrabarty has tried to make this a more national campaign, but I don't know. You know, we have to see if that's what voters want to hear, or if they're really more sort of myopically concerned with their backyard.
10: Right. And I mean, Nancy Pelosi here in San Francisco is incredibly popular. She has been reelected for almost four decades. So how far will that message of, you know, Pelosi's not working for us go?
12: Especially when her politics are so like different, they're not different, but the way she's governed in D.C. has been much more as a leader, right? She's had to bring people together. It's not been about her and her positions. Then she weighs in on local races, and like she endorsed Dean Preston, like one of the most progressive supervisors we've ever seen. Like, I think a lot of people outside of SF do think of her as super progressive, but like at the end of the day, you know, she's brought home the bacon for San Francisco, and she's helped sort of build Democratic power, which of course has waned again, but in D.C. And those are not the things, well, the first one, I think everyone hopes whoever the next member of Congress is, right? Like still being able to, you know, be a San Francisco representative.
9: We're talking about what's on your ballot this morning. It's ahead of Election Day. That's this Tuesday. It's the California primary election, June 2nd. There's this fascinating governor's race. There's this fascinating race for Nancy Pelosi's, soon-to-be former seat. First time since 1987. It's not going to be held by Nancy Pelosi. We're joined by Marisa Lagos, politics correspondent at KQED. We've got Guy Marzorati, correspondent with KQED's California Politics and Government Desk. We've got Sydney Johnson, one of our reporters here at KQED as well, covering local races. We want to hear from you. What are you still weighing before you vote? 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We're KQED Forum. I'm Alexis Madrigal. Stay tuned for more right after the break. We'll

0: 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Coming up at 10 o'clock tonight on Kelly Corrigan Wonders, there's a version of education that produces brilliant test takers but has very little to do with learning. Kelly Corrigan talks with a Stanford-trained researcher who's intimately familiar with that version and has spent his career building the antidote. Hear more on Kelly Corrigan Wonders coming up tonight at 10. The announcers and technical staff of KQED Radio are affiliated with the National Association of Broadcast Employees and Technicians, CWA Local 51, AFL-CIO. I'm Michelle Hennigan, and you're listening to the rebroadcast of this morning's forum, so the producers are not here to take your phone calls tonight. 20 minutes past 9 o'clock, and this is KQED.
1: Welcome back to Forum. Alexis Madrigal here with a team of KQED reporters and correspondents. We've got Marisa Lagos, Guy Marzorati, and Sydney Johnson. We're talking about the election, the California primary coming up on June 2nd. Guy, there's another really interesting race up there. U.S. House of Representatives, District 4, Napa and Sonoma County voters. This is incumbent Mike Thompson, who's been there, was it 12 terms or something like that?
2: And, yeah.
1: She's 75. He's up against a first-time candidate, venture capitalist, Eric Jones, just 35 years old.
2: Yeah, this is, I would say, you see a few of these races around the country to watch in this midterm cycle that are really at their core, like, generational contests. I don't think there's a ton of policy difference. Like, Mike Thompson and Eric Jones will not be voting drastically in a different way if elected. The argument Jones is making, and you see this in races like the one in Sacramento, Doris Matsui's seat, Brad Sherman's seat in Los Angeles, facing younger challengers who say, like, simply it's time for a generational change within the Democratic Party. We need to be electing younger leaders versus these, you know, longtime incumbents who have represented their districts, built up a lot of support in their community. What's interesting about this race to me is this could actually go to November. We could just see two of the Democrats because there's a lot of Republicans on the ballot without a lot of name ID. There's a chance they could all just kind of split the vote. We could see this carry over as a top two election between Thompson and Jones in November, and that could get really expensive and also really interesting. Like, there I think you'd see, you know, debates where it's just the two of them.
1: Somehow,
2: they'd have to differentiate themselves somehow. That's not the case in a lot of other of these kind of generational challenge seats, but this is definitely an interesting one to watch in terms of, like, this could be a 5-month campaign between the two.
1: Yeah. Marisa, let's talk about everyone's favorite, obvious, important election, insurance commissioner. This is one of these ones that actually does have real power, the insurance commissioner. And we have San Francisco's Jane Kim running. What are we looking at in this race? And it feels particularly relevant just because so many people have lost their insurance. We've done whole shows about the FAIR plan and these kinds of things. So what's on offer there for voters who are looking at insurance commissioner line?
3: Yeah, I mean, it's first of all, it's just fascinating because it's a pretty crowded race, right? Mm-hmm. You have Jane Kim, yeah, former supervisor here, who's in recent years been running the Working Families Party, which is kind of a Democratic Socialist mm-hmm. Spinoff, I would say. You have Ben Allen, a California senator.
1: He sort of seems to be that kind of like establishment pick.
3: Probably, but I would say, like, I mean, all of these Democrats are really running in some ways, not totally against the industry, because you'd have to work with the insurance industry here, but I think there's, you know, there's a lot of criticisms. You know, he's been obviously talking a lot about, like, the fires in Los Angeles mm-hmm. and what happens there. I think that's really dominated a lot of this race, both because of the size of LA and just how, you know, recent those fires were and because mm-hmm. the claim process is really playing out right now. Mm-hmm. You have Steve Bradford, who's a longtime former lawmaker in Sacramento, who I would say maybe is a little bit more centrist on some things and a little bit more progressive on it. Like, he kind of was interesting, I would say, in the legislature. Patrick Wolf, who actually was in the insurance industry before, also a Democrat. And so, you know, I think what's challenging about that job is that it's very different from, say, you know, Tom Steyer's talking about like changing the return rates for profits on utility companies. PG&E's locked in. Like, they got to send us their power, right? Like, they're here. The insurance companies can get up and go if they want to. And so I think it's been kind of fascinating.
1: And have. Yeah.
3: And have. Watching folks, even like Jane Kim, who are a little more progressive, having to navigate that line, like understanding that this is a job where you really do have to be a consumer advocate, but also understand the ins and outs of the industry. And, you know, I think it's, I don't know that it's clear to me, like, how different each of them would be.
2: Kim has, like, the big idea in this race, which is, let's do single-payer home insurance for disasters. Let's basically let's solve this issue of companies are, you know, they don't feel like they can get rate increases, they're going to leave the state. Let's have the state pick that up and basically make sure everyone can get disaster insurance. You won't have an issue getting a mortgage. The issue is, okay, well, what happens when the disaster happens? Exactly. And now the state is the insurer and has to make these massive payouts. I don't think there's an easy answer. Like, for years, this was a job where, like, the insurance commissioner had a lot of power to say, you don't get to increase rates. And that's, if you want to get reelected, keep those rates down. And, like, I think that that's a easy path. That's become a lot more difficult as these companies have said, okay, you don't want to raise rates. We're choosing to take our business out of the state.
1: And, you know, we have done whole shows on the difficulty of this issue, comparisons with Florida, which has similar stuff around hurricanes. And of course, climate change is making it worse. So, check out, there's a lot. Go to the voter guide too, because you can see what they're all saying. KQED voter guide. It's a good plug for it.
2: Yeah. This is an important position. There's a lot of these other state constitutional offices, lieutenant governor. It's like you wake up, is the governor still alive? All right. You know, but this is important.
3: I mean, I will say, I think they all have pretty specific plans that are, you know, insurance is a complicated industry. I think it'll be fascinating whoever wins. Like, when the rubber meets the road, like, you have these ideas, but you, as I said, have to work with this industry. So, like, how much any of their sort of specific ideas, you know, for implementing them would actually happen would be TBD.
1: Cool. Let's get a caller in before we go to some local props here. John in San Leandro, welcome.
4: Good morning. Thanks for the show. I'm one of those older voters who's hanging on to his ballot, and so is my wife, not because of the governor's race, but because of the other statewide races and some other measures we're not so sure about yet. Mm-hmm. We're 20-year members of the League of Women Voters. We don't pay attention to the ads. We don't watch TV. We get a lot of our information from KQED, of course, and there's just not enough information on all the platforms yet in an easy to compare forum. Mm-hmm. And we haven't had statewide debates on for the other statewide constitutional officers. And I will not vote for Steyer because he invested in private prisons. And as a jail volunteer years ago, that's just not morally acceptable to me. Mm-hmm.
1: Yeah, thanks, Sean. We will, we're going to go into some more, statewide races. We do have the voter guide on the platform for, you know, your lieutenant governor race, your, you know, insurance commissioner and other things. Thanks so much for the call. Sydney Johnson, let's talk a little bit about the San Francisco props first. In particular, props C and D. D put on the ballot by Labor, C kind of poison pill for D.
5: So bear with me. We're going to try and make this as simple as possible. Yeah. So C and D in San Francisco are competing measures. D, like you said, is strongly backed by Labor. It's the Overpaid CEO Act. Mm-hmm. This would essentially raise taxes on companies where the CEO earns at least 100 times more than the median employee. Mm-hmm. Prop C would increase the tax exemption for small businesses and temporarily raise tax rates for larger companies. But essentially, the one with the most votes passes and wins. You know, the other can't pass simultaneously. And, you know, to add a little extra layer of consideration for when you're choosing this, Prop D would actually undo some portions of Proposition M, which voters passed in 2024. The idea behind that was to essentially even out the tax burden on some of the city's biggest companies after many left during the pandemic. And now, you know, they're essentially trying to kind of go back on that, saying, actually, we have a huge budget deficit and these large companies should be paying more.
1: Yeah. Anyone?
3: Yeah. Nice work.
5: Thank you.
1: Yeah. Yeah. Yeah. I mean, do we have a sense of where these measures are, or is it just kind of we'll find out on voting day?
5: Well, I think one thing to point out that we talked about on Political Breakdown, little plug, was that Mayor Daniel Lurie actually is opposing both of these measures. And his message, you know, he couldn't necessarily go against labor. He couldn't necessarily kill the business measure. So he's kind of been saying, you know, these are put on the ballot to confuse voters. And I actually think that that message probably resonates with a lot of people who are kind of like, what is this? Of course, Overpaid CEO Act, that's a very simple message. And anyone who is seeing the budget, seeing, you know, wealth disparity in the Bay Area could potentially latch on to that and say, like, this is a, you know, easy thing for me to agree with. What do you guys think?
3: I think it's going to be really fascinating because San Francisco voters are usually pretty thoughtful about these things. Like, I think, and especially in a year where you don't have 85 ballot measures. Yeah. So a lot of money has been spent on both. I think, you know, D, it seems like, has like the easier message to sell. Obviously, like the business groups created C as a poison pill. I think they'd be happy if both failed. That would be a really fascinating outcome, right? Because I do think that we're watching this when you think about the potential of a wealth tax, that billionaire's tax that could be on the November ballot. San Francisco is such a progressive city. Like, do people just sort of have a knee jerk, like, yes, tax companies more? But we don't always see that. So I don't know. I could kind of see a world in which, either they both fail or D passes.
1: Well, and I think also just for people's knowledge and kind of median big company like S&P 500 style, you know, CEO to median worker ratio is like close to 200 to 1. So it would be a lot of the big companies. But of course, you know, your small business doesn't have that situation.
2: Yeah. And you're taking it from where it is now, where it's like based on the median SF employee to median US employee. So it's like the ratio is going to change a lot with Prop D. Yeah. To me, it's like Lurie and his political clout. He's against both of them. He right now is like an NBA Jam where like the player catches on fire. Just like everything is going his way. Versus, I think you do have a desire among voters to like find a way to punch back against Trump. And we've seen a lot of successful tax measures. There was one in Santa Clara County in 2025. There's another one on the ballot in Contra Costa. LA County is doing something similar where it's like, we're asking voters to raise taxes in order to push back against these Trump Medicaid cuts. And I think that's a very powerful argument for a lot of Democrats who want to feel agency. And if they go into the voting booth and filling out their ballot feeling like a vote for Prop D is like a pushback against Trump, I think that could be a potent message.
1: You know what's interesting? I mean, recent Political Breakdown, you guys were talking about a Lurie poll where his approval rating was about 75%. Is that right?
5: Yeah.
1: Something like that?
5: Close to that. Yeah.
1: Yeah, wild. And yet, I was looking at, you know, the Sunset supervisor race, right? Where his appointee is in kind of a dogfight out there. Is it that people like Lurie specifically, but he doesn't like have a political machine yet that is like going to make his people win? Like, what's the deal with that?
2: I mean, this is that'll be a great test of it.
5: Yeah. Yeah. And like we pointed out, you know, when you're looking at appointees in San Francisco running for reelection, there's a pretty bad track record. We think Guy brought the list out on the show.
2: Yeah, and check out.
5: I think there were only two in recent years who actually passed reelection and
3: find their seats.
5: Yeah.
1: Yeah. And there's a lot.
5: So a lot of these folks do get voted out, you know, regardless of the popularity of the mayor.
1: Is just in this wild time where it's like it doesn't feel like anyone has been able to represent the interests of the place. I don't know.
3: But I will say, like, on the ballot props, because I really hadn't dug into them. We've been so focused on this governor's race until I opened my ballot and started looking. And I was like, oh, Lurie's against both of them. Huh. And, like, I just wonder, like, if with a 75% approval rating or whatever, are there voters who are that sways them, essentially?
1: Yeah.
3: It could, maybe not, but we'll see if he has any sort of coattail, so to speak.
1: Yeah, I'm just, like, very curious about it. Back to Congress, Guy Marzorati. We have this situation, of course, Representative Eric Swalwell, running for governor, leading sexual assault allegations. He drops out. He gives up his seat. This now creates a vacancy in California's 14th congressional district. This is a confusing situation for people out there because they're going to get two ballots, right?
2: Yes. Yeah. So, right. So Swalwell had already decided not to run, for Congress, running for governor. So there was going to be a primary anyway on June 2nd to succeed him. The two top finishers in that will move on to November. We'll get a new representative. This is like for folks out there, Hayward, Fremont, some of the Tri-Valley. With Swalwell resigning, now there's going to be a special election 2 weeks after our June 2nd primary. There, if any of the candidates get a majority, they can take office right away. That seems unlikely, though, just because there's so many. I think there's 9 or 10 candidates on the ballot.
1: Yeah.
2: In that case, if no one gets 50%, the top two finishers there will go to another special election runoff in August. And there, whoever wins will take office for a few months. Typically, how these things work, though, is like the same person that wins the regular primary is going to do well in the special election. So in all likelihood, you might just have someone take office a few months earlier. Pretty crowded field. I don't know if I can go through all the candidates, but Aisha Wahab is an incumbent state senator who's running. Melissa Hernandez, who'd served on the BART board, was mayor of Dublin. Rocky Singh, who's a Democratic educator. She's been going on the air a lot with TV ads. So it's a crowded field. I would not expect any of these candidates in the special election to get a majority.
1: And they didn't really have time to spin up like super serious campaigns, right? I mean, this was...
2: No. And in fact, there was an effort to try to put in place like a caretaker. There was this like local effort in the East Bay to get Bob Wachowski, who's a former state senator, to run basically unopposed in the special election, just in order to give Democrats in Congress like a quick seat, because it is a pretty closely divided House of Representatives. So it was like, let's all rally around this, get Bob Wachowski in there, give Democrats an extra vote at least until January. But some of the candidates were like, no, I'm going to run in both of these elections. I'm not giving up the chance to like get in Congress early.
1: That's so interesting. We're talking about what's on your ballot this morning ahead of Election Day this Tuesday. We've got Guy Marzorati. We've got Marisa Lagos. We've got Sydney Johnson all reporting on politics here at the station. We want to hear from you what you're weighing before you vote, what races or props you're finding confusing or hard to make a decision on. Maybe you're just wondering about the election in general right now. We'll take your questions. 866-733-6786. That's 866-733-6786. 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You can find us on social media, Blue Sky, Instagram, Discord, or KQED forum, of course. One listener writes in, even the degree in political science and U.S. history, I found this cycle's ballot very complicated and confusing. What with all politics being local, I had to look up what district I now live in. There was not sufficient voter education after redistricting. Perhaps it can be addressed before November's midterms. Is that something that is a concern for you?
2: I mean, largely the Bay Area stayed pretty similar after Prop 50. There were some districts out, I think about one, like out in the East Bay, Antioch, Pittsburgh, that got like moved more into the Central Valley to try to help Democrats. So I can imagine for some folks, like, they're all of a sudden voting on a Congress member they were not before. But by and large, the Bay Area congressional districts were pretty similar.
1: Quick one for you, Marisa. Fred writes, with all the hand-wringing over the governor's race, possibly resulting in our only two choices being two Republican candidates, why isn't anyone talking about ending this failed top-two experiment, replacing it with an electoral system that would allow people to vote their conscience without fear of spoilers or wasted votes? We know ranked choice voting works really well in Bay Area local elections and other states, too. Anyone championing a future ballot measure to fix this?
3: What time is it?
1: Yeah, you got
3: 9:37. Ranked choice voting. It's under the chat. Yes, funny they say that. There is a proposal floating out there by some Democratic consultants and others to change back from a top two primary to a more traditional primary system, not to change to ranked choice voting. I know that folks who love ranked choice voting love it deeply, and people who do not like it hate it deeply. I have not seen any actual, like, effort to try to bring that statewide so far that seems to have legs, but we'll see. I mean, the funny thing is, after all of this hand-wringing, it's really looking unlikely that two Republicans will make it. I would almost say pretty decisively that's not going to happen. And so I think there's like some of the conversation, not that we shouldn't always have conversations about, is there a better way to do things and are there reforms needed? But like a lot of the conversation that's being driven about that is based on something that's never, not going to come to pass.
1: We're talking about the California primary election, June 2nd. We're going to get to some more local props. We're going to talk about some local mayors when we get back from the break. I'm Alexis Madrigal. Stay tuned.

Coming up in the next hour of Forum with guest host Laura Clivens. According to Senator Chris Murphy, the American economy has commodified everything we once knew as a communal good. Healthcare, education, even youth sports. And it's this commodification, he says, that is driving disconnection and unhappiness in American life. We talked to the Connecticut Democrat about his new book, Crisis of the Common Good, where he argues that the way to heal our country is through trading an obsession with profit for an investment in the common good. To listen to any past Forum show, go to Apple Podcasts, for example, and search for us there. We're KQED Forum.

0: Welcome back to Forum. Alexis Madrigal here with three of our political reporters and correspondents here at KQED, Marisa Lagos, Guy Marzorati, and Sydney Johnson. We're talking about the California primary election coming up. I'm sure you know this now if you've ever turned on a TV. It's coming up on June 2nd. Nika in Oakland, welcome to Forum.
1: Hi. I called in last week, and I was so grateful, and I'm grateful again to be on the radio. It's so cool that this still exists, so thank you for having me. I just have two things. Firstly, I thought it was interesting when one of the people you have said that Nancy Pelosi is pretty popular. I mean, obviously, she's been elected over and over again, but that feels really unrepresentative of at least so many people that I know who are pretty leftist, and, you know, if we vote for Nancy Pelosi, it's because there's no one else who's really representing our politics. And so I think the first thing is just, you know, feeling this sort of disillusionment with why isn't there a candidate in California, be it for the governor's race or for replacing Nancy Pelosi as a representative, who's kind of like Zohran Mamdani, who can really get things done, who's a real leftist, who's really speaking for the people. And I guess another thing that I wanted to say really quickly was it's interesting to hear that LA, I think it was the LA mayor who's, they're having an election in LA for the mayor.

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1: Yeah, I have been so curious that we have, I mean, Barbara Lee, maybe one of the most progressive members, of the House, who now is Oakland mayor. But if you look at the other two big cities, in the Bay Area, we have like pretty moderate mayors. Mahan and Lurie are sort of back to basics mayors. Is it that?
2: Yeah, but nationally, they're still progressive Democrats, like on social issues and stuff, right? Like, yeah. I mean, it's all.
1: Mahan's a pretty moderate dude.
2: Yeah.
3: So too. But I would separate that between, like, okay, I think the question, the Mamdani question, gets into two pieces. There's like the policy piece of this. Why someone further to the left has not been elected. I think that in part is just like a voter math problem. I'm not sure there's like a majority constituency. We've seen candidates like that in local races here who have not won. Mm-hmm. There's also like, why is it hard for a candidate in California, especially on the governor level, to like break through? You know, in Mamdani's campaign, an incredible kind of grassroots enthusiasm and momentum. I think that honestly is a feature of the money needed to run in California and the time and expense it takes for people to get to know who you are. If you go back to World War II, every person elected California governor had been on a ballot statewide before, with two exceptions, Reagan and Schwarzenegger. And those are people people knew.
2: Yeah.
3: So it's like, it really is, at the end of the day, you either take the political route to getting known, and that's building relationships at the Capitol, appearing on the ballot, running, or you take the celebrity route. And I'm not sure it's possible for the Mamdani route of someone really like building up that grassroots support, running statewide in California.
1: The Rock becomes a Democratic socialist and then runs.
3: It's a huge state, and it's really hard to, you know, get your name out there.
1: That's a good point. That's a good point.
2: Like, I just think, I mean, kind of the Mamdani thing is kind of like back to like, why don't we have a rock star running? Like, he is a unique talent, right? And I just don't think there's many people like that, right? Yeah. And so it's not like, I don't know. I think it's, some of it's maybe the politics, but it's also just like, look at someone like Barack Obama. Like, that is sort of a generational moment we saw, I think, that is hard to repeat.
1: Yeah. Let's talk about some of these other local races here. Let's go to Contra Costa County. One thing I want to talk about, actually, go ahead. Sydney, what's going on up in Contra Costa County people might want to know about?
4: What isn't going on up in Contra Costa County? Well, one measure that I have been taking a look at is Measure C over in El Cerrito. Uh-huh. This is essentially asking voters if the city should adopt a parcel tax of 17 cents per square foot of property improvements. It's all for a new public library.
1: I have noticed this is a spicy one, though.
3: You
1: go
3: up
1: to El Cerrito.
3: Yeah.
1: There's a lot of signs up for and against. Like, I would not think a El Cerrito library measure would be this spicy. So what's going on?
4: And that's the argument for it, right? Like, I think supporters say, like, we need to improve our library. This is going to give us funding to do that. Who doesn't love libraries? But opponents who are upset about this are saying it's that they're sort of being, like, swindled, that this is, like, a ton of money that isn't going to necessarily go towards the improvements that they're being promised. It seems like there's a lot of distrust. The library is on not public land. You know, it's somehow become this very controversial measure.
1: Yeah, it's interesting. So take a look out there if you're an El Cerrito voter. If you are an Oakland voter, there's another measure, Measure E.
3: Yeah.
1: Which will probably end up, Barbara Lee's coming on the show tomorrow. If you're an Oakland person, make sure to listen in. This is a parcel tax, and it's also getting some pushback.
3: Yeah, and this was interesting. So initially when this was proposed in Oakland, it was put on the ballot through a signature gathering campaign by labor largely. It was assumed to like pass in order to balance the budget. That's no longer the case. Leah's put out a budget plan where she says the city, through freezing, you know, vacant positions, can balance the budget without Measure E passing. But you're still seeing a campaign in which supporters are trying to set up like stark choices. If this passes, you'll get new fire trucks, new ambulance. If it doesn't, you won't. Or we'll have more, you know, community
1: public library days,
3: which is often the case. I mean, San Jose

0: A, there's a local tax measure there, hotel tax measure A, very similar. Like, they've put out, here's what happens if you pass this and here's what doesn't. And it's never like, you know, the meter maid is going to make fewer rounds if it doesn't pass. It's like fewer library days, fewer police patrols. Like, they really want to set up kind of stark choices for the voters. What's interesting in Oakland, though, is that you are seeing an organized opposition against Measure E. And it's largely realtors, developers who are putting money into the no campaign, and also Empower Oakland, which is the group Lauren Taylor, former council member mayoral candidate, is leading. So that is like a no campaign that's well-funded. The argument against it that I've heard is like, Oaklanders have passed local taxes before. It hasn't necessarily resulted in promises that supporters made about police staffing. Why should they be spending more? Why should residents be spending more money?
1: Well, and it's a tricky thing, too, when crime is collapsing and the police department is as understaffed as it's ever been, right? So it's
0: yeah, and Lee has countered that, like, look, we can balance the budget without this, but there's very concrete things we can do if we're able to bring in this tax around new fire engines, trucks, you know, cleaning parks, streets, mm-hmm. homeless shelters.
1: Yeah. It's going to be interesting over there. There's also Richmond Mayor, the incumbent Eduardo Martinez, is facing a challenge from kind of both moderates and progressives in his reelection.
0: Yeah, so this was interesting because Martinez, he's part of the Richmond Progressive Alliance. There's been a long-standing back and forth in Richmond between the RPA and more like moderate, often Chevron-backed candidates. Martinez is an RPA candidate who won the mayorship and actually was getting kind of stacking up a lot of wins, including they had pushed this ballot measure campaign against Chevron Pay for Polluters. They were able to reach a settlement with Chevron. It was like a $550 million settlement, bring a lot of money into the city budget. Things looked to be going well. It all went to hell earlier this year when he was caught reposting posts on social media, including one saying the root cause of anti-Semitism is the behavior of Israel and Israelis. That got a lot of blowback. He since had to do a big apology tour, meet with rabbis, do some kind of training. So he's actually not only getting like the opposition you'd expect from more moderates, but there's actually another RPA member, Claudia Jimenez, who's on the city council, who's also challenging Martinez. Mm. So this could be one where no one gets a majority in June and it just goes to a two-person runoff in November. But certainly Martinez is facing challengers kind of from across the city political spectrum.
1: Mm. That's interesting. Let's just deal quickly with some questions that people have here. One listener on Instagram writes, I read online that if you mail in your ballot now, it might not be counted because of postal changes. Is this true?
0: There have been, okay, so there was like USPS policy changes around postmarks and maybe not getting a postmark on the day that you deliver, hand in your ballot. This, unfortunately, I've been seeing has been leading to some like misinformation on social media of people saying that the deadline to mail in your ballot is, you know, today or tomorrow. That's not true. There is no deadline to mail in your ballot. As long as your ballot is postmarked by election day, it will still count.
2: Yeah.
0: Even if it arrives after election day, there's not a deadline this week to mail your ballot. However, I'll always tell people the easiest way to return your ballot, go to a drop box. There's vote centers open in all counties. Like if you're nervous at all about that, the easiest way is just to go through that versus USPS. But yeah, I just want to clear that up. There's not a deadline this week to put your ballot in the mail.
2: Yeah, I just think to underscore Guy's point, like it's great if you can either hand it in at a polling spot or to a ballot box. Although with the polling spot, it will be counted last essentially. So I also think like, you know, we're all thinking strategically about like how, like who can win or electability. Let's think strategically about like when they're going to count our ballots. because I do think that, you know, heading into the fall with a lot of the stuff we've seen from the president and the rhetoric around voting security, it is a big sort of liability that California takes so long in some of these races. And I think that, you know, obviously it's better to vote than to not vote, but if you have time this weekend to fill that out, you have it in hand, get it to a voting box, and then you can like kind of just breathe easy and hopefully it'll get counted on the earlier side.
1: Yeah, cool.
3: And you can track your ballot, just to remind you.
1: You know what, just because I'm really enjoying this El Cerrito Library battle, Robert in El Cerrito, welcome.
4: Yes, thanks for taking my call. I wanted to speak briefly about why I'm voting for it. Your story on it didn't really go into any analysis. I've lived in this community for going on 57 years. And the library was old when I moved here, when I was very young, a graduate student at UC Berkeley. And it really needs to be updated. It doesn't have adequate computer facilities. There's not enough room for school children to go there. I go there sometimes several times a week, and the book facilities are fine, but there's not enough space for a community our size. And given the fact that we're in a community with a lot of very highly educated people, the fact we have opposition to spending a few cents on your property tax annually to build a new library, frankly, is beyond me. As I said, if you look around Contra Costa County, virtually all other communities, a lot less wealthy communities in Contra Costa, have beautiful modern libraries with adequate lighting, adequate space for computers, adequate community meeting facilities. We have virtually none of that. It is virtually all books and a few tables crammed in.
1: Yeah.
4: There. So I would very Robert, much
1: yeah,
4: like
1: no,
4: to see it pass.
1: Appreciate that. You know, if people want to see the con side, there is, they actually have their website, nomoreforevertax.org. I would say.
0: Wow, they got that address.
1: Yeah, I know, right? I know. I'm telling you, this is a spicy measure up there. It looks like at least some of the opposition is that it's just going to cost a lot of money. Mm-hmm. It looks like it's going to be like, more than $35 million. And there's some opposition to the tax. Let's see. We have one other question here. One listener writes, can you talk about the open Senate District 10 seat vacated by State Senator Aisha Wahab?
0: Yes, I can. Yeah. This covers both Fremont, Sunnyvale, Santa Clara, parts of San Jose. This is one where you see like a whole variety of Democrats running. David Cohen, who's a council member in San Jose. Ann Kepner, she's based in Santa Clara. She's a trustee for local community college. You have Scott Sakakihara, who is a council member of Union City. The mayor of Milpitas, Carmen Montano's running. And then Raymond Liu, who's a council member in Fremont. Here you have, I think there's just one Republican, Linda Price, who's running. So here you might have like only one ticket out of town for these Democrats in the primary. You are seeing kind of a traditional breakdown of like, supporters. Kepner's gotten a lot of the union support, SEIU, Labor Fed. Sakakihara has a base of support in the East Bay. David Cohen has been endorsed by Ro Khanna, some local Democratic clubs. He's YIMBY groups have gone towards him as well.
1: Mm-hmm.
0: So definitely check out the voter guide. I was able to sit down with all the candidates in the 10th district race and get their views on BART funding, on state Medi-Cal funding, where they stand on the proposed billionaire tax. So I encourage folks to check. I did a whole deep dive on that race. Check it out.
1: Yeah. Last individual race we'll cover. We've got Pamela Price back on the ballot. She was recalled as district attorney in Alameda County in kind of the same sort of general cycle in which Chase Boudin was recalled as district attorney here in San Francisco. Currently in Alameda County, we've got Ursula Jones Dixon. What do we know about this race? Was just sort of Pamela Price wanting to jump back in? Is there a chance that she's going to win this thing?
0: There's certainly been a lot of the debate has been like a relitigation of Price's tenure and what shape she left the office in for Jones Dixon. One thing to note about these DA races, and we have one in Santa Clara County as well, Jeff Rosen, the incumbent, is facing a challenger, is that if someone gets 50% right now, they'll win the seat. So there might not be a general election. So I encourage folks to like read up on your DA race, because this might be the only chance get to weigh in. I think the question here is like, can Price, having just been recalled, having voters just kind of pass this verdict on her, what would change the dynamic or change kind of the opinion of people for her as she's trying to retake the office?
2: I mean, historically in both district attorney and sheriff's races, it's incredibly hard to beat an incumbent. And I would guess that that's even more true this year when, as we talked about before, like public safety isn't really on the ballot as much. Mm-hmm. It's not the hot issue the way it was a couple years ago.
1: Mm-hmm.
2: When you kind of add that to, Pamela Price comes from a very untraditional sort of background. She was a civil rights attorney. She had never been a prosecutor. And just in general, even in the more progressive corners of the Bay Area, there seemed to be a sort of turn since the pandemic away from criminal justice reform as the rallying cry and sort of toward what, I think folks like the incumbent would call like a more balanced approach to public safety. So, I would be sort of surprised if in either county the incumbent gets ousted, but you know, it's wild times out there.
1: Cindy Johnson, last thing for any San Francisco voters to look out for, things that you've been kind of watching.
3: Yeah. So, you know, we were talking about infrastructure earlier on this show. San Francisco voters are also going to be looking at Proposition A. It's a big $535 million bond to essentially upgrade earthquake safety and emergency response facilities around the city. Things like a firefighting water system, fire stations, police stations. Also right here in our backyard at KQED HQ, the Potrero Yard Muni Station, and then millions of other dollars for other repairs. You know, there's plenty of folks in the Sunset who I've talked to who facilities and safety out there is a big concern because one of their firefighting systems is out of date compared to the rest of the city. And actually, I think San Francisco, you know, we have a lot of firefighting infrastructure, you know, just after the earthquake from, you know, over 100 years ago that pretty much traumatized the city. But the West Side has, you know, not necessarily kept up with the rest of the city. So there's a lot of support saying that this would go to improve that. Of course.
1: And that's Prop A.
3: That's Prop A.
1: Okay. Check that out in the voter guide. We've been joined by Cindy Johnson. Thank you so much.
3: Thank you.
1: Guy Marzorati.
0: Yeah.
1: And Marisa Lagos.
2: You got it.
1: I'm Alexis Madrigal. Stay tuned for another hour Form Ahead.
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6: Kelly Corrigan Wonders is coming up next here on KQED after your traffic update, starting with a crash in Oakland. Here's Al Rogers.
7: And this is an accident on westbound 580 just before the MacArthur Maze, our second in this general area this evening. This time it's a solo vehicle accident. A car that hit the center divide currently has the two right lanes blocked. And we're seeing heavy traffic into San Francisco with roadwork set up westbound on 80 between 5th Street and 101. Al Rogers for KQED.
6: 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And later this week on Forum, history is repeating itself with a second California gold rush happening now. The Whys and Hows with the author of the new book, How Americans Caught Gold Fever Again. It's coming up later this week on Forum here on KQED San Francisco and KQEI North Highlands.
8: Welcome to Kelly Corrigan Wonders. I'm Kelly Corrigan, and today I'm wondering why every school has a library, but almost none of them have a space where kids can build and tinker and fail without judgment. My guest is Aditya Vishwanath, co-founder of MakerGod, which now operates over 10,000 maker spaces across India. As a kid, Aditya went to 15 different schools, during which he became what is known in India as a topper, which means he was number one in his class and everyone knew it. He's spent his life since asking what about that system actually worked. Join us for a conversation about what happens to kids when the whole system is built around the wrong set of skills and what we can do to change it. We'll be right back with Kelly Corrigan Wonders.
9: Live from NPR News, I'm Giles Snyder. President Trump says Iran is intent on making a deal to end the war.
10: They want very much to make a deal. So far, they haven't gotten there. We're not satisfied with it, but we will be. We will be either that or we'll have to just finish the job.
9: The president speaking about prospects for an agreement with Iran during Wednesday's cabinet meeting at the White House. He said Iran is negotiating on fumes. The ceasefire that's been in place since last month is being tested. For the second time in 3 days, the U.S. military has launched strikes against Iranian targets. A U.S. official says the military shot down 4 Iranian drones around the Strait of Hormuz and hit an Iranian ground control station that was to launch a 5th. Israel's military military has declared a new area in southern Lebanon a combat zone and is urging residents to leave. Israel released a statement Wednesday saying the military is planning to act with extreme force against the Lebanese militant group Hezbollah. The warning follows Tuesday's more than 120 Israeli strikes in southern and eastern Lebanon. President Trump has proposed pausing the federal gas tax for 6 months, but NPR's Stephen Pasaha reports those funds are used to protect drivers from another expense, bad roads.
11: Potholes cost drivers billions of dollars in repairs each year. Patrick Marshall knows what that's like after hitting a dip in New Orleans.
12: The entire wheel almost fell off the truck completely.
11: It cost him $2,500.
12: Absolutely, yeah. And, it's a tough hit to take when it's an unexpected expense.
11: What the federal gas tax brings in is not enough to pay for all road repairs. But Rob Bott with LendingTree says anytime you cut highway maintenance funding,
13: then you're running the risk of the roads getting worse and not better.
11: State gas taxes are usually higher. Some states like Georgia have paused theirs. That means more savings for drivers, but less money for road repairs. Stephen Basaha, NPR News.
9: The Justice Department has arrested and charged a Google employee for using confidential information to bet on the site Polymarket. NPR's Bobby Allen reports on the second criminal case tied to alleged insider trading on prediction markets.
14: Michele Spagnuolo is an Italian Google software engineer residing in Switzerland. Federal prosecutors say he gained access to internal documents showing who would be the most Googled person of the year in 2025. That led to $1.2 million in profit on Polymarket. He now faces commodities fraud, wire fraud, and money laundering charges. He had an initial court appearance in New York and has been released on bail. Last month, a U.S. military official was charged with profiting off of classified information about the capture of Venezuelan leader Nicolas Maduro. President Trump has vowed that prediction markets would thrive in his term. Despite the two cases, his administration has taken a mostly light-touch approach to the controversial industry. Bobby Allen, NPR News.
9: You're listening to NPR News. NPR News has laid off 10 journalists, including some veteran reporters. NPR's David Folkenflik reports on the attempt to save money and reorganize the NPR newsroom.
15: In addition to the layoffs, NPR is also buying out at least 18 news staffers who voluntarily accepted offers to leave, according to three people with direct knowledge. The network says it intends to leave 8 empty positions unfilled to add to the savings. The moves are part of NPR's plan to grapple with the economic consequences of Congress's vote last summer that eliminated federal subsidies for public media. While NPR relied directly on federal funds for about 1% of its budget, the cuts have deeply hurt public radio stations that pay NPR for the radio flagship programs like Morning Edition and All Things Considered. David Folkenflik, NPR News.
9: The recovery operation aimed at finding the 9 employees who remain missing following Wednesday's chemical tank implosion in Washington State is ongoing. Authorities saying Wednesday there's no hope for survivors, though. The presumed death toll is now 11 after one of the critically injured died at a hospital. The tank failure happened at a paper mill in Longview. The effort to rescue 7 divers trapped in a cave in Laos is ongoing. The 7 entered the cave last week, but according to the state-run news agency, a landslide triggered by heavy rain blocked their exit. Officials say at least 5 have been found alive so far, but none have yet to be brought out of the cave. A volunteer group from Thailand joined the rescue operation on Sunday, including at least one diver who took part in the 2018 rescue of 12 boys and their soccer coach from a flooded cave in northern Thailand. This is NPR News.
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8: Welcome back to Kelly Corrigan Wonders. I'm Kelly Corrigan. This is the 8th episode in our Wired to Create series made possible by a grant from the Walton Family Foundation. And today I'm talking with Aditya Viswanathan, learning scientist, Stanford PhD, and co-founder of MakerGot. Aditya grew up in India and became so good at memorizing that he topped his exams without necessarily understanding what he was being tested on. But when he was 18, he started volunteering in rural schools. And that helped him see the system he had been a part of and what was missing. He's spent the years since building something different, spaces where kids are allowed to explore and to create and to fail, and to discover that their hands and their minds work best together. Here's my conversation with Aditya Vishwanath. Will you give us a sense of your own schooling? I think you lived in 10 different cities and went to 15 different schools, something
17: yeah,
8: insane.
17: Yeah, a lot.
8: Like that.
17: I've lost count of how many, but I have jumped schools many, many times. My dad had a job at a bank and his role was largely to open up new branches for the same bank. And so we would keep moving from city to city.
8: So you were a kid who was good at school in
17: mm-hmm.
8: a way.
17: Yeah.
8: You ended up at Stanford getting a PhD. But before that, your reflection after your K-12 education was that the thing that made you a great student is that you were really good at memorizing things.
17: Yeah.
8: Including all the Pokemon characters.
17: Yeah, Pokemon. Yeah, yeah, yeah. So actually...
8: Can you tell? I don't know what Pokemon is because I said Pokemon instead
17: yeah.
8: of Pokemon.
17: Yes,
8: forgive me.
17: Yes, yes.
8: Did I just lose your respect?
17: You didn't lose my respect, but there's going to be a lot of hate comments and wherever this video goes
8: Pokemon.
17: Eventually. Yeah.
8: Pokemon, forgive me.
17: I think I was very lucky to have and still have a very good memory. I am able to read a piece of text and vomit it out word for word, and that made me extremely good in the Indian education system, which is an education system that in its form today is a consequence of the colonial past of the country, but almost 80 years since the British left. But I think the legacy of the education system that was set up then, the formal kind of grade school education system, is still very much present in the way in which we do things in the country today. And so I think someone like me thrived in that system because I could regurgitate information really well in, say, chemistry or even the languages. We had to do most Indians grew up multilingual, at least bilingual, if not multilingual. And I had Hindi as an elective, which I had to do until grade 10. I am from South India, from Chennai, in a state called Tamil Nadu, where we don't speak Hindi. The state, the regional language is Tamil in that space. So I grew up speaking Tamil at home. We grew up speaking Hindi at home as well. It so happened that I have family that lived in the north. But it isn't my native language. I ended up being the regional topper for Hindi. I got the highest marks in Hindi. And believe it or not, it is because I used to memorize the sounds and the symbols of Hindi without probably understanding only 50% of what was being said. I still am not a fluent Hindi speaker. There are friends around me who grew up speaking Hindi their entire life who are significantly more fluent and articulate in Hindi, but I had cracked the system. I remember recognizing that over the last decade, the board exam, the main exam you do at the end of the year, asked very similar questions. They had an essay, which was, and I would see that the topic would repeat itself every decade or so. And so I made a prediction. I said the essay that's going to come in this board exam, the prompt that's going to come is going to be one of a dozen possible prompts. So what I will do is I will go to my grandmother. This was pre-ChatGPT day. She was living with us
8: at that time. She was your
17: and
8: AI.
17: She was a Hindi teacher when back in the day as well. And I went to her and I told her that I need you to write me a 200-word essay for these 12 prompts. She wrote it. Like, she hand-wrote those essays for me. I memorized them. One of them showed up. I wrote it word for word. And I topped the exam. And so...
8: Okay, so let's talk about this term,
17: yeah,
8: topper.
17: Yeah.
8: I don't think we have that here, but
17: yeah,
8: I happen to know what it is because my husband worked for a long time with this guy named Prasanna Ganesh, and Prasanna,
17: yeah,
8: was a topper out of IIT, which is,
17: yeah,
8: India Institute of Technology. It's kind of like our MIT,
17: mm-hmm,
8: which meant that he was the number one student out of that. So explain what you think the, mm-hmm, impact is of,
17: yeah,
8: having a system that celebrates toppers.
17: Yeah. The problem or the challenge I see with K-12 and higher education in not just India, but many Asian countries have a very similar model. The challenge is they make grades and marks public. There is a website where you can go and you can look up who is the state, regional, national ranks, like they rank you based on your scores and your test scores. And so I find that deeply problematic. I don't necessarily have a problem or challenge with standardized testing. I think standardized testing as a model is necessary to have in a country that's as large as India, or to deliver kind of some standard or some baseline quality of education at scale, you need to have some form of standardized testing. I recognize that fully. But we have a culture of celebrating the toppers, the ones who are in the top 10, the top 15, the top 20. The other challenge is it also creates this class hierarchy where if you are in the top 100 in the IIT JEE examinations, which is what you have to take to get into an IIT, the top 100 get to go to the best IIT. The next 100 get to go to the next one, and so on and so forth. In fact, it's not just that. The top 100 also, it is sort of predetermined what you will study when you go into an IIT, because there is a class hierarchy even in the subjects that you study. Computer science is at the top of that list. That is the most sought after one. If you're in the top 100 and you do anything but computer science, people will think you are crazy. Like, what are you doing with your life? If you want to do civil engineering, that's at the bottom of that hierarchy. And these are IITs are technical colleges, so you're looking at ranking engineering and scientific disciplines. And so
8: that's a shame that civil engineering is so low.
17: It is a shame, and I would say that as a country, we desperately need more civil engineers. There are about 100 different metropolitan areas in the country today that are getting metros for the first time. The amount of construction, the amount of civil infrastructure work that the country needs is we are desperate for more talent in that space.
8: Yeah, so let's move it to above CS.
17: Exactly. And
8: so if you're a topper in CS, I mean, this is just a side interest of mine since I know one. I mean, how do those people not become insufferable?
17: Yeah.
8: I mean, right? Because you would be so terribly conceited.
17: Yes. And it's a vicious cycle. There are many Bollywood movies that have been made about this as well. And I can recommend a few to you as well about like people who are at the top and people who are not at the top and what it does to their lives, their mental health, what society kind of starts to, how it starts to shape who they become and what they can and cannot do in the world.
8: And your life as a topper was related to this outstanding, peculiar, idiosyncratic ability
17: to memorize information.
8: To memorize information, which is such a different thing than what we're here to talk about, which is making and creativity.
17: Exactly.
8: So it's a little bit surprising that someone who had your skill set and your sort of quality of mind became so interested in a totally different way of working, which is inventive, ground up, full of failure. So can you talk about why?
17: Yeah. Can I tell you a story?
8: Sure.
17: About this. So I, when I was in college in the US, and to clarify, I was one of the toppers in high school. I never took those IIT exams because I somehow jumped out of that rat race and participated in a different rat race here in America. And exactly.
8: Welcome
17: and
8: so to our rat race.
17: Yeah. And so
8: it has more to do with money.
17: So I did not have that experience of going through the IIT exam. My wife actually did write that exam. And it's really a brutal experience for anyone. And this is the engineering equivalent. There are equivalents in the medical world if you want to be a doctor. There's an equivalent in the law, and if you want to go study law, there are equivalent competitive national exams that one has to take. And I understand why they exist. I just worry that what they test for isn't what the world needs or isn't what those professions typically need or require. So I'll tell you a quick story. All these examples, right? Your husband's colleague, mine, the people that I went to school with, we represent about 8 to 10% of India. 8 to 10% of India that speaks English. Maybe that's about 15 or 20% right now, that comes from largely urban areas. We, even if we have roots in non-urban parts of the country, we have grown up in urban places, have had access to middle class or upper middle class schools, and have rarely ever gone to a public school. There's a very large private school market, an affordable private school market, not the elite fancy private school market that exists too. But there is a large number of us like myself that have gone to affordable middle class private schools. That isn't where the majority of India goes to. The majority of India goes to public and government operated institutions across the country. And my first exposure to that world was only when I was 18 or 19 years of age, once I had finished school and I had come to the US, and I would go back home for the summer and intentionally find myself volunteering or doing work in these schools. And you realize that even for those children, right? I mean, I'll give you a very concrete example. Somebody I met in Mumbai, in Bombay. Bombay is a city of immigrants. It's a city of migrants, people who have come from all over India with dreams in their head that they want to make it. And it is a very, very beautiful melting pot. So I met one such student who was a child of a farmer from a small village in the north of India and had come to Bombay as a young kid. And his parents had put him through school and through a local coaching center or a program which trains you to join and apply for the IITs. They train you. These kids join as early as fifth grade to be ready for this exam that they take in their 12th grade. So about,
8: such
17: what is
8: a
17: that?
8: Future orientation for a 10-year-old.
17: And so
8: you
17: I want to,
8: know what I mean?
17: Yeah, and I want to highlight a couple of very positive things about this. The first is, no matter what socioeconomic background you come from, the aspiration that education is your way out of poverty, that education is your way up the social mobility ladder, is evident. So there is an incredible amount of trust and belief that people have in education. I think that is uniquely an Indian thing, because around the world you see a lot of trust being lost for education systems. Especially,
8: do you think we're losing it here?
17: A lot. I mean, if you look at the attrition rates across the board in the United States at the higher ed as well as at the K-12 level, there is definitely a reckoning of sorts,
8: yes,
17: that is happening.
8: Where it's like, is this really going to get me anywhere?
17: Exactly, exactly. Whereas in India, and we probably will get there soon if we don't do anything about the state of the education system that we're in, but at this moment there is an incredible amount of trust that every individual has for education. So you will see parents going out of their way, taking out loans, doing overextending way beyond what they should be doing financially to invest in their children's education.
8: Mm.
17: And so this is happening to this kid, right? He's going through, or she's going through, incredible amounts of hands-on tutoring in these coaching classes, these programs, these workshops, which are teaching.
8: She is being invested in.
17: And the challenge, though, is what kind of investment? What is being invested in them as early as fifth grade is, memorize Newton's laws of motion. Repeat after me. The first law, the second law, and the third law. Because the exam is going to ask you that. It's going to ask you to derive the laws of motion. It isn't going to necessarily ask you to analyze a complex physics situation or real world experience where you get to apply those laws to problem solve and come to some sort of deduction or conclusion. That isn't really what's happening. What's happening is an expectation that you can at memory recall the laws of motion and what Ohm said and what Newton said and what this other person said. And the understanding is, if I memorize multiplication tables, I can regurgitate multiplication tables and I can apply them effectively. There is an assumption that application is a consequence of memory. And so that's where we fail. And so what ends up happening to the average lower middle class student who is a migrant who has come to a city like this is, they are crushed by the affluent background kids who have private one-to-one tutoring for the same duration of time, who have a lot more resources at their disposal. And if you look at all the IITs across the country, that's a fraction of the number of, the number of seats they have, the number of students they can accommodate is a fraction of the number of students who apply for these exams.
8: Yes.
17: So what ends up happening to 95% of the others who do not make it in is, they will end up in a government institution or another private college. They will go through 4 years of very rigorous higher ed, whatever that might look like. And this boy or this girl, for example, will end up as a rickshaw or tuk-tuk driver, or
8: no
17: will end
8: kidding.
17: Up as a fruit vendor with a mechanical engineering degree, with an electrical engineering degree. And so the reality in India today is, you can walk in an urban city like Bangalore or Bombay today and you will meet service providers who run local stores, who run, who's the cleaner who comes to your house, or the cook or the chef that comes and prepares food for you in the house. And they will have electrical engineering degrees and they will have like full college educated degrees. And that's not a problem. That's amazing. It's fantastic that you are so highly educated. But the career profession that you are in many ways is still dictated by what your parents did. Their parents are probably in the same profession.
8: What are the mental health rates like in India? Because I would think that the 10-year-old who entered this thing with stars in his eyes and the heavy expectations of his parents that this is going to lead to the Harvard of India and then to the J.P. Morgan of India or the Google of India, or which would just be Google,
17: right?
8: is that when you end up as a tuk-tuk driver after all that, there would be a terrible sense of betrayal. It could lead to depression.
17: Yes, it does. And we don't really track mental health and calculate mental health outcomes or measure it as much as we should. And so the numbers are they are definitely not as accurate or as up to date as they should be. But there is a lot of anecdotal evidence of this happening across the board. I think the challenge is, you start to lose trust in a system that is, if education is foundational to democracy, right? I mean, it is a foundational infrastructure that you expect to have all citizens have access to, and then trust starts to get eroded over time. And so I worry that the next generation of young people, as they become adults and have children of their own, are going to start to lose that trust that they have in education. And in a way, and with what's happening with automation and AI and everything else, I sort of am really happy that it is putting so much stress on the education system, because for the longest time, we were okay with this system. This has been a system we have had for about 75 years since we got independence as a country. But all of a sudden, I will say credit where credit is due. The last five-ish years of reform work that has been happening at the state and the national level in India is recognizing that we have to evolve. We have to move our system away from standardized testing that prioritizes information recall as the highest order skill. I would argue we solved for information retrieval in 1996 when Google was founded, when you had a search engine that could now search and deliver information on demand. We're now able to deliver expertise on demand. And when you can deliver expertise on demand, it creates another layer, another dimension of challenge around what are the skills, what are the key capabilities you want schools to be training our young people towards.
8: Coming up next, Aditya makes the case that education systems aren't failing kids. They're doing exactly what they were designed to do, and why that's the problem. We'll be right back with Kelly Corrigan Wonders.

0: 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To learn more, please visit www.waltonfamilyfoundation.org. Welcome back to Kelly Corrigan Wonders. I'm Kelly Corrigan. I'm talking with a learning scientist and innovator, Aditya Vishwanath, who has given over 1 million kids in India a space to create and take risks and learn with their hands. So in a nutshell, it is taking something as transformative, world transformative as AI, to wake us all up and say, we're not teaching the right things.
1: And I worry that it will hit us like a tsunami, and there is a graceful way to do this where we don't have to wait for that to happen. And so I would aspire to a more proactive, intentional approach for change versus a reactive approach to change, which is what I think is happening all over the world. I've been doing a lot of work in the AI literacy space and the education reform space, even in the United States in public schools, and we're seeing the same thing happening. A lot of people are in panic, throwing darts at a wall, trying to see what sticks without any real first principles thinking, without a more rigorous, intentional approach towards how do we systemically ask a broader, overarching question of what should we be preparing our young people with such that they are employable, happy, self-sufficient citizens tomorrow.
0: Right. And I think that when you go back to first principles, it's such a thrill that one answer solves many problems.
1: It really
0: does. So I believe, and I think you believe, that there is a single answer to the question, oh my God, what are we going to do about this mental health epidemic?
1: Mm-hmm.
0: And how and what should we be teaching our kids to do?
1: Mm-hmm. Yeah.
0: What do you think that answer is?
1: You know, that's an excellent question. I struggle with this so much, right? On one end, this question of what should we be teaching our kids to do? I think the first thing is there is an assumption that we should be teaching our kids something. There is an assumption that when I say teaching, the image that it creates in your head is a mental model of somebody standing in the front of a classroom with a blackboard or a whiteboard and writing stuff on the board and telling you what to do. And it's funny because we established the system around the time of the Industrial Revolution around the world. And so many people say that education systems are failing our young people around the world. We say this in India. We say this in the US. I don't think they're failing us. I think they're doing exactly what they were designed to do.
0: Right.
1: They were designed to create a generation of young people who were really, really good at following instructions, who were really, really good at following an SOP, a standard operating procedure. And so you will see this even in the generation of Indians, maybe in my generation and the generations before me, very, very good at math, at calculations, at being able to work on a desk job, really good thinking positions that we thrive in. Because the system trained you to do that. It trained you to a level of over-perfection where you were effectively a human calculator in so many ways. I have to give you examples of in high school where we were never allowed calculators. Even today, I don't think we're allowed calculators, and at least till we turn 18 in high school or middle school. We aren't even allowed to have a sheet where you can look at formulas or equations. You have to memorize all of those and go into these exams. So I struggle with this because part of me gets this. I like this. I like that I was a product of the Indian education system. No matter how much I challenge it, no matter how much I criticize it, it really made me good. It made me very smart. If I look back, I hated memorizing a bunch of stuff. Sure, it messed up my mental health and the mental health of many of my peers who struggled to memorize information. But because I could, looking back, for those that it works for, it works really, really well. Higher ed in the US was a cakewalk for me. I mean, it was really easy to go through calculus classes in my undergrad programs compared to my peers because I could recall the stuff. I didn't need a calculator. I didn't need a computer.
0: Good machine.
1: Exactly. I was a good machine. And that's the key point here is we're literally designing children, designing young adults to be great machines. Is that what the world needs moving ahead? Is that what the future of work is going to look like? Probably not.
0: Because we made a good machine that's even better than the good machines that the people were
1: becoming.
0: You
1: now have machines that think better than you, that can calculate, that can compute better than you. And so in that world, what is the role that a human should play?
0: Cannot wait to hear you answer that question.
1: No,
0: what
1: no, I,
0: is
1: I'm
0: the
1: not,
0: role?
1: I'm sorry to disappoint.
0: Get rid of him.
1: I think what is the role?
0: Come on, take a stab at it.
1: I think the answer depends on the context of that question. So I think a lot about the answer to this question in the Indian context. I think a lot about the answer to that question in the American context. And I will say that the answer probably looks a little different, but also There are overlaps. There are similarities to both of those. Let's talk about the US for a second. About anywhere from 35 to 50% of American children, when they turn 18, do not go to four-year degree-granting colleges. That's clearly less than half.
0: I feel like that's not a number that's known by enough people.
1: We don't talk about that enough. In fact, even when I was looking up stats, it's very few surveys have been done to actually pinpoint. We know exactly how many kids go into specific colleges, specific universities. We don't know how many go into vocational or trade programs, for instance. And so I think, number one, almost half of our young kids do not go to college. They go right into the workforce. They go into apprenticeship-like institutions or programs, or they go into trade schools where they learn skills. They learn to work with their hands. They learn to build. They learn to tinker. And then they become employable and very, very successful citizens in society. The same is true for India. We have a very large, very extensive, very well-intentionally designed ITI, a technical institute, technical college infrastructure in place for jobs that require you to, very broadly speaking, use your hands. I think we have heavily overemphasized using your heads and using your brains.
0: Let me flag
1: please.
0: That just because you're using your hands doesn't mean you're not also using your head. I mean, it's
1: exactly.
0: Such a dumb either or. It's such a
1: Absolutely.
0: Dumb binary.
1: And I'll tell you that the reason we fall to that binary is because we think intelligence is intellect, what's in your head. And I would argue that intelligence is embodied. Intelligence is across the entire body. And the best way to learn, the best way to experience something, the best way, if your goal is still information retrieval and memorization, the best way to remember something is not to read it 10 times over and try to memorize it. It is to experience it. It is to be able to do it. It is to be able to be a part of the meaning making of that experience. And I would say that in this AI world that we're moving towards, where we still don't know where we're going to land, the most resilient jobs are the jobs that involve you using your hands. Mm-hmm. We are still going to need welders. We're still going to need people in the construction industry. We're still going to need a lot of hands on deck for a lot of these careers and these professions in the healthcare industry and so on that are going to be AI resilient. Caregiving is a career pathway and a line that is only going to grow and is only going to increase. In fact, the highest unemployment rates in India and the US and around the world are for computer science graduates.
0: Yes.
1: We are, for the first time in history, and you can argue with me on this if this is true or not, but I believe this is the first time in human history where we have young people, young children who are in schools today, who are going to be in jobs tomorrow that do not exist today or are going to look very different from what they do right now. You pick the safe ones, right? Like you just gave me an example of computer science. I'd say even in the medical field, if you want to be a doctor tomorrow, the skills that we teach you at high school, at the undergraduate level, in the pre-med space, at medical school, you are still about 5 to 10 years away from you being a full doctor. In those 5 or 10 years, innovation and change has taken such a rapid exponential pace that we really are struggling to predict what a day in your life is going to look like.
0: I think the people who are going to be great doctors 10 years from now have an unbelievable bedside manner. They're incredible at emotional attunement.
1: There you go.
0: Because there's going to be a better radiology read from AI. There's going to be a better diagnostic tool. But you're the intake machine.
1: There you go.
0: And I believe this is kind of the golden age of understanding neurobiology, in which case there will be this new belief on the part of doctors that me contributing to your well-being, my calm nervous system, attuning to your calm nervous system will have health benefits.
1: Right.
0: It's not just like, how nice.
1: Right.
0: I love my doctor. She's so warm.
1: Exactly.
0: It's actually, I'm going to get a better outcome
1: and
0: because
1: I
0: have a bedside
1: show that.
0: Exactly.
1: Do you think we teach that in schools today? Do you think
0: no.
1: we train for those skills?
0: We teach organic chemistry.
1: So what should we teach in middle school and high school? I would say that's one of them, right? Socio-emotional skills, learning to be collaborative human beings, learning to work in teams, learning to problem solve, think critically, being able to reason with data, being able to reason with data and challenge sources of data, challenge sources of information, have the insight and the problem solving capabilities to be able to reason in compelling, new, novel, exciting ways. What we expect in a surgeon or somebody in an equivalent profession today, not 10 years from now.
0: Yes.
1: One would argue 10 years from now, you extend that story to its logical end and these become the only valuable skills that remain.
0: Yeah.
1: At the end of the day, resilience becomes an incredibly important skill. Yes. How do you teach resilience? You can't teach it. You can't write, define resilience on a whiteboard and have students memorize the definition of resilience. Sadly, that's what ends up happening in a lot of learning environments where you have a traditional propensity to go down that pedantic instructional didactic route of teaching and learning. We build makerspaces with this nonprofit that I co-founded. And in these makerspaces, I remember going into the very first makerspaces that we had designed and we had created. And I noticed teachers going to the whiteboard and writing on the top of the whiteboard, "We're going to learn about design thinking today. Define design thinking. Step number one is empathize." And they would have the students repeat the definition of empathize.
0: Oh no.
1: Everything but actually empathizing with the problem.
0: So, and so abstracted.
1: Exactly. So you can't blame anybody here. I think what you're trying to do, an individual who has only been trained to teach or has been trained to learn through memorization or through information dissemination reception of it will have the propensity to fall into that same trap again and again. And so to me, I think we have to break that mold. We have to come up with new pedagogical models, or we have to highlight pedagogical models of collaboration, of play, of making.
0: Okay, so let's talk about what a makerspace is.
1: Yeah.
0: You have stood up thousands.
1: Yeah.
0: Can you describe like the range of actual physical spaces that you're talking about and what happens inside them?
1: Yeah. So to me, a makerspace is a space where a young person can come with an idea, can tinker, meaning they can use the materials and the equipment available in that space to play with this idea, to take it forward, with no goal in mind or a goal in mind, up to them. And they can fail and fail again and fail again and fail again, without the consequences of failure. That same engineering student who now worked as a rickshaw driver, he used to tell me that I went through an electrical engineering degree in a very well-reputed college in the city. And I was told in day one by my electrical engineering instructor that we have one Arduino, that's a electronic controller that you use to prototype and experiment with circuits and with different models. We have one available for the entire class. You can use it for your capstone project. But remember, if you break it, if you short circuit it, if you damage it, it's 3,000 rupees and you're going to have to pay that out of pocket. So he was like, out of the fear of damaging it, out of the fear of failure, we all made PowerPoint presentations for our final project. We never actually used our hands to build a circuit, to make a robot, to make that car move. We didn't do any of that because we were worried we'd have to pay for it if we broke it.
0: Right, and there's only so much you can learn if you're one step removed.
1: Exactly. So to me, a makerspace has nothing to do about the materials. It has everything to do about the mindset that you enter the space with. It has everything to do with the culture you set, the context you set in that space. It could be as big or small, as big as this recording studio we're in. Our very first makerspace in Mumbai was a 100 square feet room in a small chawl. A chawl is a largely kind of migrant housing settlement of sorts, multi-story neighborhood, very densely populated. 100 square feet room. In 6 months, we had close to 1,000 students coming in there every single week, organically, just through word of mouth. They were coming there because we had free Wi-Fi available in that space. We had multiple devices and computers. We had a 3D printer that somebody had donated. And we had a bunch of cardboard boxes. It was like, these were, I think, Domino's pizza boxes, because two of them worked as Domino's delivery drivers. And they had a bunch of extra boxes. And they would use the boxes to make stuff. They would do origami. They would cut and craft stuff to prototype new ideas. They would look stuff up on the internet. The entire space cost us about, I would say, 10,000 rupees to set up. In today's currency, that's about $100, maybe $120 to set up completely. That was our makerspace. There were 1,000 kids who called this their space. They used to come there after school. They used to come there in the evenings, on weekends, and they would hang out. And they would work in teams, and they would say, you know, I'm going to bring my chair from my house today because my chair has a shaky leg. Can we work together to fix the shaky leg of this chair in this space today? Or you know, like my mom or my dad works in so-and-so profession, and they have to carry a lot of heavy stuff every single day. Can we build a backpack or something that makes it easier for them to carry the stuff as they go and do what they do? So from the most mundane to very sophisticated ideas, to very sophisticated problem solving, that organic started to take place in this space.
0: And student-led?
1: Completely youth-led, yes. So youth and community-led. So student-led, and then we started having apprenticeship-style activities and workshops where somebody was a son or a daughter of a shoemaker, and so you'd have the shoemaker come and run a workshop on how they made shoes and how they used cloth and other materials to put together something to make something you wore and you took forward every day. And so we started seeing a lot of that happening.
0: I think that's so interesting because there's two things, at least two things happening. One is that they're getting ideas about how they might participate in the world from a career perspective.
1: Yeah.
0: And also they are likely swapping out an hour on their phone for an hour playing with cardboard boxes with a couple friends.
1: Exactly.
0: And there's no way that there isn't this huge measurable difference between what you feel like after an hour of scrolling and what you feel like after an hour of like cutting, taping, pasting, rolling, wrapping.
1: Exactly. Yeah. Exactly. Exactly. You're absolutely right. And so the important thing to note here was that these were students who were in every space they went into, they were being told what to do. Or they were being told what they cannot do. This was the only space where no one told them what to do. That was it. I mean, in fact, some of them came there and just did their homework, which was fine. But they felt safe doing their homework there. They really enjoyed coming there. They actually were more productive doing their homework there. And I was totally fine with that. I said, I'm not going to tell you what to do. If you want to come here and open up the computer with the free Wi-Fi you have access to and browse Facebook, if that's what you want to do, great. But take responsibility for what you are doing. This is a space where you are responsible for what you do and you make it your own. And that mindset shift was enough. And so I don't care what happens in a makerspace. And that's a bit of a radical take. I care that we set the context appropriately, that there is at least a space in a community, in a school, in any neighborhood where a young person can say, or anybody, but definitely our young children can go and say that I can do what I want in this space. This is my space to experiment.
0: I also bet that it's measurable that if I'm in a space and there's five kids scrolling over there and there's a kid doing his homework over there and there's two people over there cracking up while they're working with their pizza box, that like eventually my peripheral vision is going to be activated and I'm going to end up over there with the pizza box saying, what are you doing?
1: Absolutely. Absolutely. You're explaining exactly how we grew. So for the first 1 year, it was organic. This is exactly what was happening. There were 20 people who came in the beginning, very enthusiastic, very motivated. Each one became a role model of their own kind. And it was important for us to also stand up and celebrate role models and celebrate role models of all kinds. You had to have women role models for other women and girls to see themselves in a space of this kind.
0: Sure.
1: You had to design for these makerspaces. I started this makerspace with my girlfriend who later became my wife. And she was the actual maker. She was the one that was the engineer. I was a computer scientist. I just wrote code. I didn't.
0: Useless.
1: I completely useless. And so and she was the one building stuff. And for the longest time within the first year of doing this work, we'd have young boys and girls coming to me saying, how do I solder these two things together? How do I assemble the circuit? And I'm like, I don't know. That's the expert.
0: Yeah.
1: And they were almost taken aback. Like, what? You don't know? Like, you're the guy. You're the one that should know how to do woodworking and this and that. But she was the woodworker. She was the one that knew how to use the sander. And I don't even know what those equipments are called. I still don't.
0: Coming up next, how something as small as a shelf of hair ties and a pair of extra sneakers can change which kids get access to the future, and why a maker

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0: Welcome back to Kelly Corrigan Wonders. I'm Kelly Corrigan, and I'm talking with the co-founder of MakerGut, Aditya Vishwanath. You know, that touches on something that came up with another guest in the Wired to Create series, mm-hmm. who was talking about how making cuts against bias.
1: It really does. And we really have to emphasize and highlight that it, yes, it can happen organically, but you also have to design for it. I'll give you an example. So many girls were turned away. We got our first 3D printer and our first laser cutter that was donated by somebody a while later. And so many girls came to want to use it, and they were turned away because they did not have closed-toe shoes. And that was a safety requirement for it. Or they had long hair. And so my wife very clearly pointed out, saying, you know, what if we had a small shelf where we put hair ties and extra closed-toed shoes? So somebody who came in with long hair or open shoes could wear that, and now they wouldn't be restricted from using an equipment under the pretext of safety. And so it's designing for these inclusive usage across the board.
0: And
1: for
0: that
1: access.
0: Goes to noticing.
1: Exactly.
0: And that goes to proximity. Who and how can use the space?
1: Mm-hmm.
0: So that takes your wife keeping her eyes open and saying, oh, they just need sneakers.
1: Absolutely.
0: Oh, they just need a hair tie.
1: Exactly.
0: They're not afraid. They're not intimidated. Mm-hmm. It's not a gendered thing.
1: Or you need a senior female chaperone from the community who is comfortable walking the girls back to their house after the sun sets. So their mothers and their fathers feel safe sending them to a makerspace at 6 p.m. In an evening, and you don't have a makerspace where at 9 p.m. it's all just boys. And no girls there because their parents are too scared to send them.
0: Yeah.
1: So it's small things like that. You have to have an intentional budgetary line item that says that we will allocate funding and resources and thinking and team to be able to support and create that pathway or that infrastructure.
0: And that goes to local knowledge.
1: It does.
0: Like
1: it absolutely.
0: That cuts against the absurd idea that tech bros from Silicon Valley are going to airdrop laptops into the desert and somehow that's going to fix everything.
1: Exactly.
0: Where, and then the other end of that spectrum is thinking in this town, nobody will come unless we can walk the girls home.
1: You're spot on. And I will tell you, you can go into the most privileged elite private school across the street from where we are, or you can go into a rural, low-income community school, a public school in rural America. You can do the same in the exact elite and low-income ends in India. All those schools will have a back room somewhere which has floor to ceiling of fancy technology that was airdropped and that has never seen the light of day. You will see them in their original packaging in so many cases. And I say this as a tech bro, as someone that builds, that does this stuff for a living. I create educational technologies because I am infatuated by the glamour and the opportunities and the affordances that technology might be able to unlock for learning. But I worry that so many of us take a very top-down silver bullet approach, that this is going to be the thing that fixes education, the hammer that's going around looking for nails in the classroom. And
0: God bless us. Like, I mean, I just want to pull back and say to the tech bros who are airdropping VR headsets, like, big hug. God bless. You're trying to do everything everybody else is doing.
1: Absolutely.
0: It is our nature to oversimplify. It is our nature to believe in silver bullets. 100%. It's like a thing you have to really fight against in terms of your thinking.
1: You have to, because you can't reject that either. You can't say we're going to ban technology in schools or classrooms. I don't think that works either.
0: Yes.
1: And so I think you have to, absolutely. I mean, everyone has a role to play in the system. Morgan Ames is an author I really respect and a researcher who has this amazing book called The Charisma Machine, where she talks about technology carrying charisma. Kind of, it has this appeal. For no one's fault. It's just cool. It just works. When it does, it has that impact on you that...
0: I know.
1: You know what I'm talking about. And so she talks about how charisma can often distract us from real outcomes, real learning outcomes. We sometimes can mistake charisma as the learning outcome.
0: Yes.
1: We sometimes mistake the wow factor as the outcome, engagement.

0: our kids are happy or they're raising their hands more often in the class. But does that persist? Is that true the 10th, the 50th, the 100th time you use it?
1: Right.
0: Or does it create new bridges, new divides, new gaps in ways that are not possible?
1: I think charisma is dangerous in many scenarios, actually.
0: So this is why when we build makerspaces, when you asked me what my definition of a makerspace was, I wanted to say everything but the materials and the equipment in the space. Because the 3D printer can carry charisma. It is very easy to, once again, put a very shiny makerspace. And you'll see many, many people, not everyone, but some people are very proud of how beautiful and how neat their makerspaces are. They will look at this 3D printer and this woodworking machine and all the tables and chairs, and you're like, a makerspace needs to look dirty. It needs to look used. If a makerspace is as clean as it looks right now, like, no one's probably using it.
1: And it shouldn't be intimidating.
0: It shouldn't be intimidating.
1: And a space that is super orderly makes you feel like...
0: Exactly. And cool. So our approach was build up the space organically and let the community or the school determine what goes in the space.
1: Yeah.
0: Start with the basic bare bone minimum. Have a low entry point so that anybody can participate. This isn't an out of reach idea or concept, that it requires a bunch of money, a bunch of resources. Most of our makerspaces are under $100 to get set up and going.
1: Yeah. What would be a sign that the effort you've put into this mindset shift was really working?
0: I would say that to me, success looks like changing what the idea of a role model is in the Indian context. Today, if you ask the same boy or girl that I gave an example of in the very beginning, who is your role model? They will point to that kid that was the IIT Bombay topper. They will say that it's that person. That's my role model. That's
1: persona.
0: What success looks like. Exactly. Mm-hmm. And that's fine that you can have role models of that kind too. But the reality is that maybe 1 in 100 Indians can ever have access to a pathway of that kind. I would aspire for a future where when you ask these children who your role model is, they point to someone from their community. They point to someone that looks like them, that grew up with the same socioeconomic and experiential background that they grew up in and context that they grew up in, and became a community leader of some kind, became an entrepreneur, whatever that broad definition of entrepreneurship is, in that community, in that neighborhood, and was making change happen in a very measurable and sustainable way in that community. To me, shifting the idea of role models from global national heroes to local heroes, to local role models, that to me is success for a thriving education system.
1: That's an incredible idea, because the other kind of role model that you might hear about is like an influencer, which is sort of a 2D nonsense, shined up visualization of a person who is not known.
0: Mm-hmm.
1: You don't have any sense of their values or ethics,
0: totally.
1: Or if they would really show up if times were tough.
0: Yeah. I also worry that I don't want the idea of a role model to also be someone like me. Because I think I had a lot of privilege and access to be able to have access to opportunities and resources that brought me here and then let me access education at universities like the ones that I went to. I don't think that should be the aspiration. I think aspiration should be being meaningful, happy, stable contributors to society, to the society you are in, to the society you are a part of, to the ones that you work in. We try to be very intentional even with our organization when we stand up role models, meaning when you see somebody becoming an outlier, doing incredible work outside of the course or outside of the space in their community. We do whatever we can to underscore and highlight these people, because it is important to celebrate wins, small wins.
1: Yes.
0: Somebody built a water filter that they could attach to their household tap to show how water quality changed over the course of the day, especially when the monsoon season came in. They were able to identify that there was actually some section in the water pipeline source that was disconnected or connected to rainwater runoff, which was contaminating the water coming through the tap. And it was a high school student who was able to do that because they built a filter device in the makerspace. That's a role
1: so
0: model.
1: So satisfying.
0: That's a role model, right? You want that to be the face of the organization, of the work you're doing, not some dude who went to Stanford.
1: Yes.
0: And because that doesn't mean
1: says
0: anything.
1: Says a dude who went to Stanford.
0: It doesn't mean anything, right? For real socioeconomic change, for real wellness, for even the pursuit of learning. If I just very single, with a single focus as a learning sciences researcher, said that my only goal is to achieve the most ideal version of a learning experience that we'd want to have for our kids. Even in that world, I would say ideal aspirational learning, a learning outcome to me, is one where you are an individual with clarity, with the capability, with the context to be able to thrive in your society, in your context, in your world.
1: As it is.
0: As it is, exactly. Yeah.
1: I was thinking about, when you were talking, I was thinking about this incredible experience I'm in the middle of right now, which is we live in Tribeca in Manhattan half the year and in Bozeman, Montana, the other half of the year. But in Bozeman, we are building a house, which is putting me in touch with 20 different makers. And nice. It is so fun to talk to an expert.
0: Yeah.
1: So we have Tyler who I does this that. Landscaping plan. The amount of information he knows about our dirt and the kinds of trees that thrive in our zone and how this light's going to change over the course of the year and the seasons. What happens if we have a dry winter or a wet winter?
0: Yeah.
1: It is such a joy.
0: Yeah. And I will also say I am such a big fan of the apprenticeship style of education, that model where so much of the knowledge that lives in his being, his head and his body and in his mind, can only be passed down through an experiential curriculum. To an experiential program. He has to be in that trade makerspace like context where you have novices working with an expert like that who can show you the way, saying, look, when you chop wood this way, it has these textures and these capabilities. When you send it through this sort of process, it has these other capabilities. There is no way to do that in a traditional classroom.
1: Right.
0: You just cannot do that in the types of schools we have designed and built today.
1: Yes,
0: and
1: so because abstraction abstracts.
0: Exactly. And so I would aspire for evolution of schools where these types of models of education aren't seen as offshoots or as outliers, but they have to be recognized and celebrated the same way we celebrate toppers in the standardized kind of more core curriculum.
1: Right, 'cause you
0: pathways.
1: Know what?
0: Yeah.
1: The toppers need the 20 makers that are building my
0: Absolutely.
1: House. Those toppers can't build that house.
0: Yeah.
1: They don't know how to put a roof together.
0: Exactly.
1: They don't know how to do the irrigation system. I am Tyler's apprentice. I said, do I have to pay extra if I get to plant the trees with you? Like, I want to understand it. Right. I want to know.
0: Exactly. And we need to make those careers aspirational. Those are the role models we have to also put front and center as much as we put the CEO of that Fortune 500 company
1: Absolutely.
0: In the pedestal. And that to me is what the world needs because those are the types of jobs that are going to increase in quantity, in scale. These are the types of careers and pathways that are going to make societies, that are going to build and sustain communities
1: yes.
0: at scale. And that's all I'm asking for. This, a lot of what I said may have been a bit of a derogatory take on formal standardized education. And I don't think that's the case. I think there is still room and scope for that. I just think we have overcorrected for it. I think we have oversaturated and overextended ourselves to a point where we think that that is the only way you can make it. And with that, because of that, we are not doing service to so many other forms of work, so many other forms of labor. And
1: so many other forms of joy.
0: Of joy, of meaning making.
1: Exactly.
0: And to me, a makerspace for that reason be a mandatory component of a school. A space where you can have that workshop experience, where you can make. We probably now operate easily, I think, the largest network of makerspaces anywhere in the world. And I still think there is so much work to do. I mean, I really think that this needs to be formal in the school mandate as a policy mandate at the state and at the national level and at the global level as well, where it should be ridiculous. You know how if you go to a school and a school doesn't have a library, we often, like, that would create a reaction in you, which would be like, what? No library? Like, I would want that sort of a reaction to be elucidated when someone says you don't have a makerspace in their school. To me, that should be the role that a makerspace should have. That should be the importance that we should give to makerspaces.
1: I'm with you 100%. Thanks so much.
0: Thank you.
1: Here are my takeaways from my conversation with Aditya. Number one, we are very lucky that people with options choose to apply their genius to the future of the next generation. Number two, education systems are not failing, they're succeeding at the wrong thing. Number three, the question is no longer what can you memorize, it's what can you do that a machine cannot. Number four, almost half of American kids do not go to college and we barely talk about it. Number five, intelligence is embodied. It lives in the whole person, not just the head. Number six, the most durable knowledge is the kind you earn through experience. Number seven, mindset matters more than materials. Number eight, You have to design for access or you'll accidentally design against it. Number 9, technology carries a charisma, and charisma can be very dangerous. Thanks to Aditya Vishwanath. Thank you also to the Walton Family Foundation for supporting our Wired to Create investigation and series. Thanks also to the team at Kelly Corrigan Wonders, our technical producer, Dean Kateri, executive producer, Tammy Stedman, community engagement strategist, Rachel Hicks, and audience engagement coordinator, Charlie Upchurch. Finally, thanks to you all for listening. Please join us again next time for Kelly Corrigan Wonders. And in the meantime, on Substack.
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0: World Press Freedom Day has come and gone, but its message remains. 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And we here at KQED thank you for your continued contributions. 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My name is Michelle Hennigan. 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
1: Hello, welcome to Newsday on the BBC World Service with Anne Soy in Nairobi and James Copnall in London.
2: Our top story today, the United States has carried out new strikes inside Iran, targeting a military facility and taking down Iranian attack drones.
1: Within hours of those strikes, Iranian state media reported that the Revolutionary Guard had retaliated by targeting an American base in Kuwait. We look at the effect this is having on a fragile ceasefire.
2: We also turn to Lebanon, where Israel has told people living in the south of the country to leave the area. It's declared a large part of southern Lebanon combat zone.
1: And in sport, joy for Crystal Palace as it wins its first ever European trophy. That and more coming up after the latest bulletin of the world news.
3: BBC News with Govinda Gill. The US and Iran have exchanged attacks in the Middle East, rattling a fragile ceasefire as an agreement on ending the war continues to elude them. US forces said they'd launched what they called defensive attacks against a military control station, launching drones, and had shot down four of the aircraft. In retaliation, Iran's Revolutionary Guard said they targeted a US base in the region. Sarah Smith reports from Washington.
4: This is the second time in 3 days that the US has attacked targets in Iran, saying that the strikes were conducted in self-defense. The US shot down four one-way attack drones it said posed a threat over the Strait of Hormuz. The military then conducted airstrikes against an Iranian ground control station that was about to fire a fifth drone. On Monday, the United States struck missile launch sites and Iranian boats it said were trying to lay mines in the strait, where thousands of commercial tanker ships are stranded as a result of the conflict. The renewed hostilities threaten the fragile ceasefire between Iran and America as the two nations continue negotiations to end the war.
3: Further Israeli strikes have hit in and around the southern Lebanese city of Tyre, striking a building and sparking a fire. The IDF says it's targeting Hezbollah infrastructure after ordering residents to leave a huge swathe of the south amounting to 14% of Lebanese territory. John Sudworth reports from Beirut.
5: Social media videos from Tyre, one of Lebanon's biggest cities, shows dust-covered crowds of people gathered around collapsed buildings and with the fires being fought by rescue workers illuminating the night. The tens of thousands of residents were given a warning to leave just 2 hours before the strikes began. The Israeli Prime Minister Benjamin Netanyahu said this week that he will smite the Iranian-backed militant group Hezbollah in response to its use of deadly new fiber-optic drones. Iran has said any deal with America must include Lebanon, yet this conflict is escalating, with more than 3,200 killed so far.
3: Australia is seeking damages of almost $1.5 billion from the American firm 3M, accusing it of failing to disclose the use of forever chemicals in its firefighting foam. Katie Watson is in Sydney.
6: This is the largest legal claim ever brought by the Australian government, which argues that foam containing chemicals that don't naturally break down was used in 28 defence bases across the country. According to the Attorney General, Michelle Rowland, 3M failed to disclose environmental risks that it knew about. The government seeking to recover what it called significant costs of investigating, managing and fixing the contamination. 3M has said that the company would defend itself against the claims, adding that the Department of Defense kept using the firefighting foam in question for 2 decades after it stopped selling the product in Australia.
3: BBC News. Police in Australia say a woman with links to IS has been charged with terrorism offences. They said the 34-year-old had travelled to Syria with a man around 12 years ago to join IS. She'd been detained by Kurdish forces and returned to Australia last September. A verdict is due to be delivered shortly in the trial of an Austrian man who has admitted plotting a jihadist attack on a Taylor Swift concert in Vienna. Bethany Bell is outside the court.
7: There have been several hearings in the case of Baron A, who on the first day admitted to planning the attack on the Taylor Swift concert. He was arrested just before the first planned concert in Vienna in August 2024. It was after a tip-off by the CIA, and prosecutors say he had sworn an allegiance to the Islamist group Islamic State, and that he had used their videos to try to make a bomb. He'd also tried to buy weapons illegally, and he was planning to attack the concert.
3: A court in Thailand has acquitted a prominent opposition politician of insulting the monarchy. Thanatorn Chungrungrungkit was indicted in 2022 on charges of lèse majesté and violating cyber crime laws. During a video forum a year earlier, he'd questioned why a company owned by the king was Thailand's sole maker of COVID vaccines. In acquitting Mr. Thanatorn, the court ruled that his comments were directed at the management of the vaccine rollout and not at the monarchy. It's emerged that a major local authority in Britain has been paying itself hundreds of thousands of dollars worth of fines as its cars have been breaching its own clean air rules. One in eight of its cars aren't compliant, to accruing almost $700,000 in charges. BBC News.
1: Thank you for those updates. Hello and welcome to Newsday on the BBC World Service. We're live from London with James Copnall and in Nairobi. I'm Anne Sori.
2: In the programme today, we're going to look at the linked conflicts in Iran and Lebanon, the controversy over ticket prices at the upcoming Football World Cup, and the growing global price of a cup of coffee. 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
1: Now, the US has carried out strikes on Iran for the second time in 3 days. US Central Command said it shot down 4 drones and targeted a military site in the port city of Bandar Abbas. In response, Iran's Revolutionary Guard Corps said that they had targeted a military base in Kuwait in the region. It puts further strain on the fragile ceasefire between the U.S. and Iran. But Carsten Fontenrose, a non-resident senior fellow at the Scowcroft Middle East Security Initiative, told the BBC that these developments should be seen in context.
8: Both sides are trying to stay to lines they think will prevent super escalation. So the U.S. is saying we're only acting defensively. Iran is trying to get off little strikes to show that it still has bullets in its arsenal, but they're not doing barrages, for instance. So this is both sides still doing some saber rattling with, you know, a little bit of active fire, but nothing in the way of what we'd expect if they were either side were going to launch really serious strikes. And what is interesting is that there seem to be as many differences about how this war should end within Iran and the U.S. as there are between Iran and the U.S.
2: A little earlier, we spoke to Fouad Izadi, Professor of International Relations at the University of Tehran and a supporter of the government. He gave us his response to the latest exchanges of fire.
9: The United States have attacked Iran illegally. They have killed more than 3,500 civilians illegally, and they think they can control this part of the world. It's not going to happen. It's a pipe dream. They thought they can change Iran's government. That was a pipe dream. Trump has basically two choices: either go the diplomatic, political route and reach a settlement with Iran, or have another war. And I think Iranian authorities are ready for both cases.
1: Staying in the Middle East, and this morning we are asking, is the ceasefire between Israel and Lebanon about to fail? In a major escalation, the Israeli military has issued an evacuation order for a large swathe of southern Lebanon. The Israeli Defense Forces have urged Lebanese residents to move north of the Zahrani River, which means a 40-kilometer stretch to the southern border is considered a combat zone. Overall, that's about 14% of Lebanon's overall earth territory.
2: The IDF has accused the Iran-backed Lebanese militant group Hezbollah of repeated violations of the U.S. brokered ceasefire. and said it's prepared to use extreme force. Earlier on Wednesday, Israel carried out strikes on the southern port city of Tyre. Hezbollah, which itself accused Israel of violating the ceasefire, confirmed its fighters had clashed with Israeli troops. Well, let's go now to Lebanon and speak to Jeremy Hristor, Lebanon head of mission for the humanitarian organization Médecins Sans Frontières, MSF. Welcome to the program. That area we're talking about with the evacuation order being issued, really large area. Are there still lots of civilians in that place, do you think?
10: Yes, definitely. We are talking of an area that includes the city of Tyre, but also a lot of villages, and we see actually the military intensity impacting much further the area under forced displacement orders. We see a very strong bombing and airstrikes being carried out on the city of Nabatieh, as well as the south of the Beka Valley. And so those attacks go well beyond the so-called yellow line, the self-declared buffer zone occupied by the Israeli army in the south of the country. As of Monday, we reached almost 10,000 people wounded, 3,213 killed, as per the Ministry of Health, and a fourth of those casualties have occurred after the so-called ceasefire came into effect in April.
2: Israel says it's going after Hezbollah, and there have been exchanges of fire between the two. But can you give us a sense of whether a lot of those people affected, either killed or wounded, are civilians, or are they all military?
10: No, of course. I mean, those blanket forced displacement orders are impacting a large part of the country, and it's not like everyone can or want to leave. So a lot of population remains in those areas, especially vulnerable groups, elderlies, Syrian refugees, migrant workers, and our teams supporting in different hospitals in the south of the country are seeing repeated mass casualty incidents, sometimes with whole families being brought to the hospitals we support. Over 40 primary healthcare centers have been closed also in the south of the country. So it has made access to healthcare extremely difficult and dangerous for the population that remains in those areas.
2: And how difficult and dangerous is it for you to provide that healthcare, to travel all around southern Lebanon?
10: It's not only for MSF, I would say. Since the beginning of the conflict, 120 paramedics were killed, 233 wounded, while trying to carry out their rescue missions on the ground. We are talking of more or less 4 casualties per day. So it is extremely difficult. Beyond this, we are seeing a system that is a healthcare system that's under strain from the direct impact of the conflict in some of the areas under high intensity military activity, and in some other areas by the forced displacement, where above 1 million people remain displaced. We are seeing the paramedics being targeted and being prevented from carrying out their rescue missions, but in parallel to bring supplies or medical personnel in those frontline areas is also extremely difficult. Our teams, for example, in the city of Nabatieh, in one of the three hospitals of the city of Nabatieh, have been since 2 weeks operating in a very, very difficult environment under constant bombing and shelling. The medical personnel of the Ministry of Health is doing an incredible work with immense courage, operating in that environment in a conflict that is now entering its fourth month.
2: If this latest evacuation order or forced displacement, as you call it, leads then to large numbers of people being on the move again, what sort of possible consequences do you anticipate?
10: Well, it's putting the whole the Lebanese society under strain. Huh? We are talking of still, despite the so-called ceasefire, we're still around 1 million people displaced. With the events of yesterday, this number will increase. We are talking of a fourth or a fifth of the country's population, a country that is himself affected by a very strong economic crisis since 2019, and then a conflict that started actually in 2023. So also the fiscal space on the capacity of the Lebanese institution to cope with a protracted large-scale crisis, as we are seeing now, is quite limited, and this has a direct impact on people's access to healthcare, access to basic goods. So it is definitely extremely concerning.
2: That's the big picture. Is there a story that you've come across, or perhaps one of your team has recounted to you, to sort of illustrate the human impact of what you're talking about?
10: Yes, so our team operating in the city of Nabatieh are working in very close collaboration with different teams of paramedics, civil defense. And as I was saying, we've seen some of them have been either directly targeted while carrying out their rescue mission, or even now adapting their approach to reduce the risk on themselves. So they are delaying their response. They don't dispatch teams on airstrike sites immediately for fear of double tap, you know, a second attack following one, the first one. So this has a direct impact on the patient's chances of survival, because people are bleeding out, and those teams are telling us that more and more their missions are to retrieve bodies rather than to go on rescue missions. So I think those teams, healthcare workers, first responders, ambulances and medical facilities are protected under international humanitarian law, and they must be protected. And yeah. Everything must be done to ensure their safety, and hence the access to healthcare for the people remaining in South Lebanon.
2: Jeremy Risto, Head of Mission for Lebanon for Médecins Sans Frontières, MSF, thank you.
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11: Thank you, Anne. World number two, Elena Rybakina, suffered a surprise second round defeat by 55th ranked Yulia Starodubtseva in the biggest French Open upset so far on day four. Four-time champion at Roland-Garros, Iga Swiatek is through though, and at Roland-Garros still, but in the men's draw, Novak Djokovic was booed by the French Open crowd during his second round win over Valentin Royer. All week on Newsday, we've been bringing you the latest on the heat wave striking Western Europe. Well, temperatures once again reached the mid-30s in Celsius yesterday in Paris, and Jakub Menšík collapsed on court, later saying his body just turned off. He said it was insane to make those players play in those hot conditions. He collapsed following a grueling second round win against Argentina's Mariano Navon in 5 sets and 4 hours and 41 minutes of play. And the FIA president, Mohamed Ben Sulayem, is proposing a removal of term limits for the position as head of motorsport governing body. The move would enable him, the 64-year-old, who was re-elected in December as a result of a quirk election, it would allow him to continue as president beyond the current 12-year limit.
2: Sam and I, thank you very much indeed. We're going to stick with a sporting theme, actually, because two leading prosecutors in the United States have launched an investigation into FIFA, football's world governing body, over its ticketing practices for the upcoming World Cup. Nick Marsh, our business assistant in Singapore, has been looking at this. We've talked a lot, I guess, about ticket prices, just how high they're going to be at the World Cup this summer. Now, though, FIFA is officially under investigation.
12: Yeah, it is, James. I think actually our colleague Neda Torfik in New York had a pretty nice line reporting on this. She said that a lot of fans have considered the ticketing pricing at the World Cup this summer criminal. The authorities in New York and New Jersey want to know whether they literally are criminal. You know, we know that they are astronomical. We've spoken about it before. On average, a third more expensive than they were in Qatar 4 years ago. I mean, some going into the many, many thousands of dollars. But there is no law against greed, as I heard one commentator say. FIFA constantly justifies its pricing by citing high demand and, you know, what the US entertainment market is basically like. And if people want to buy at that price, they will. There is, however, a law, or there are laws, against mis-selling tickets. And that's what the officials in New York and New Jersey are alleging. In particular, misleading fans about the location of their seats, creating more expensive categories after certain tickets are released, using variable pricing. We've spoken a lot about that, haven't we? To allegedly artificially pump up costs, you know, generally misleading the public about demand. So now attorneys general in New York and New Jersey, where the final's being held, by the way, are demanding to see internal documents, including on FIFA's ticket release strategy, and they're going to be investigating the whole thing, basically.
13: And if you have already bought tickets, what could this mean?
12: Well, for now, I mean, look, what are we, 2 weeks away from the start of the World Cup? I mean, nothing's going to change there. But the officials, you know, for example, you know, Attorney General of New Jersey, they've been pretty strong, the language. Jennifer Davenport has called FIFA's ticketing process a gauntlet of confusion, fake scarcity, and impossibly high prices. So, you know, they're promising a thorough investigation of FIFA's conduct. Whatever the outcome, it's going to be after the World Cup starts. It's going to be after people have gone to the matches. There is a possibility that they might be entitled to some of their money back. We don't know. As we know, these things are incredibly complicated and at times confusing. But one thing that is interesting, though, is that basically, you know, the huge demand that FIFA has talked about hasn't really materialized. As of yesterday, I was just seeing face value tickets were available for 86 of the 104 matches and all but 10 of the group stage games, which have been on sale for a long, long time. So, you know, not the huge demand that we were hearing about.
13: Interesting stuff. Nick Marsh, thank you very much indeed.
1: Back to Iran now, where this week the Islamic Republic lifted its total internet blackout with the majority of services reinstated after being cut off for nearly 3 months. That was at the start of the war with Israel and the US. Many Iranians are now only available to contact friends and family abroad. It is one of the longest running national internet shutdowns ever recorded worldwide. Let's now speak to Amir Rashidi, a cybersecurity expert in MIAN, a digital rights group focused on Iran. Welcome to the program. So we're talking about this resumption of connectivity, but it is not all platforms that are back online. Which platforms are still not back online?
14: Hello, thank you for having me. First of all, internet still is shut down because what we are seeing is we're seeing increased traffic coming from Iran to something around 41-50% of normal traffic, which means still internet is shut down. And also we are having a lot of disruption and throttling on the internet traffic, which makes internet kind of inaccessible. And as you said, some of the platforms still are not available. And as we talk today, since last night, the Iranian government is blocking two-factor verification text messages coming from Google, meaning Iranian users in Iran, they cannot access their Google account if they want to receive the verification code via text messages.
1: And how has the internet blackout affected people, the society and businesses there?
14: So for an ordinary person who is not concerned about business, it's like you are trapped in your own apartment and the only way getting out is basically jumping out from window if you're willing to take the risk and if you're not being catched by the doorman. So obviously there is a lot of risk for businesses. Basically, they cannot do their own business because, as I said, just one simple Google issue. A lot of people using Gmail as their main email services. So if you cannot access your email, it really doesn't matter how much you're spending or you're investing on your business. A simple communication tool is being blocked. and your business is being completely basically destroyed. But overall, three main categories of people are being affected. Those who are selling internet traffic, like ISPs and things like that, the main source of income for them is selling internet traffic. When there is no internet traffic, basically means you don't have any business. Then there are service providers, like, for example, Digicala, which is Iranian Amazon or equivalent to this kind of service provider. Their main cost for them is a security because they cannot get security patches and updates. So the main cost for them is security. And finally, mainly women who are producing, you know, goods at their home, handmade goods, and they want to sell it on social media, on Instagram and, you know, other social media platforms. So when you don't have access to those social media platforms, basically means the entire chain of communication between you and your customer is being blocked. That means no business at all.
1: And very briefly, do you think this will last, or given that the conflict is still ongoing?
14: I don't think that we're going to see the full restoration anytime soon, given the fact that also, you know, the Iranian government trying to move on tiering access to the internet, meaning different layer of society, they might have different access to the internet. So I don't think, sorry.
1: We're going to have to leave it there. Many thanks for joining us. Amir Rashidi, cybersecurity expert there from MIANA Digital Rights Group that's focused on Iran.
2: Now, I asked a little bit earlier how much you pay for a cup of coffee. One of our regular listeners, John O'Flaherty in Dublin, says €5.10 for a large cappuccino. That's around $6. And that's fairly typical in Western countries. Can hit $7 quite easily in big cities with specialty milk and all those sorts of things. As a coffee bean price shock caused by tariffs and climate events collides with changing consumer needs. But is that a price people are happy to pay? Our economics editor, Faisal Islam, went to Turin, home to one of the largest and oldest coffee roasters in the world, to investigate.
15: I'm standing in front of what looks like a sort of locomotive train engine, which is in fact the first espresso machine for Moriondo, 1884. At that point, it becomes a staple drink in Italy and a drink of the masses, a cheap drink. And it's been like that for decades since. But in recent years, that price point has increased. And it does raise the question, how do you deal when a price shock comes through an industry? Does it change it forever? This is a pretty good place to find out.
16: Welcome in the museum, in Lavazza Museum, and our leader.
15: I've come here to meet Giuseppe Lavazza. His great-grandfather launched the famous coffee brand 130 years ago. Giuseppe is now chairman of the business.
17: Complexity and troubles.
15: I begin by asking him what's causing the current volatility in the coffee market.
17: This kind of business has been affected for many years by climate effects. So when we saw a frost in Brazil in 2021 after COVID, the effect was devastating, and the tension on prices lasted for about 4 years. And then the inflation, record price, geopolitical crisis, the Suez Canal, now another big crisis, another war, President Trump tariffs.
15: Yeah.
17: So really we went through incredible difficulties.
15: A long list of troubles have combined to create a perfect storm.
17: Every day we saw the coffee prices going up, going up, going up, breaking records. Speculation, of course, stepped into the business and started to ride this great opportunity, exactly as happened in coffee.
15: It's not just the financiers playing the markets. Part of Vietnamese coffee farmers' daily ritual now involves the 4:30 a.m. morning app check of the Robusta futures price in Vietnamese dong. Farmers that could harvest enjoyed extraordinary windfalls from last year's prices and are storing hundreds of thousands of bags of coffee, which otherwise would have been exported. Even aside from the weather, President Trump's tariff roller coaster saw extra taxes applied to the world's biggest coffee producers before the White House saw the very visible impact on US domestic coffee prices and rode back. Prices have settled down from peaks, but still at much higher levels. So is the £5 latte a temporary aberration in our cups we can now forget about?
17: No, yet, unfortunately. We have to wait for at least a couple of years because we need two big crops from Brazil and from Vietnam arriving on the market. That's create a different market condition, more stability, more visibility in long term, and so the chance, of course, of rebalancing the value all over the supply chain.
2: That report by Faisal Islam, you heard last from Giuseppe Lavazza. This is Newsday.
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0: 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And this week on Bay Curious, a Bay Area invention that changed surfing forever, the wetsuit. It's often credited to Jack O'Neill, but a UC Berkeley physicist had a big role, too. That's on our podcast, Bay Curious.
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2: The first group of Ghanaians repatriated from South Africa amid rising violence against immigrants are back home. We'll get the latest from a Ghanaian minister.
1: And we've received news of a tragic fire at a Kenyan secondary school. We'll get the updates from the ground.
3: BBC News with Govinda Gill. The United States and Iran have attacked each other, testing their fragile ceasefire. US forces said they'd launched defensive attacks, shooting down drones and hitting a military facility. In response, Iran's Revolutionary Guard said they targeted a US base. Air raid sirens sounded in Kuwait. Further, Israeli strikes have hit in and around the southern Lebanese city of Tyre, striking a building and sparking a fire. The IDF says it's targeting Hezbollah infrastructure after ordering residents to leave a huge swathe of southern Lebanon. Kenyan police say at least 16 students at a girls' boarding school have died in a nighttime dormitory fire. At least 74 others at the Utumishi Girls Academy in the Rift Valley town of Gilgil have been admitted to hospital with injuries. Australia is suing the US firm 3M over the use of forever chemicals, which don't naturally break down in firefighting foam used on military bases. Large quantities of soil have been contaminated. Canberra is demanding almost $1.5 billion in damages. 3M says it will defend itself. As Bolivia continues to be rocked by anti-government protests, the veteran former president Evo Morales has said people are rebelling against a government that's utterly submissive to the United States. The current president, Rodrigo Paz, has warned that blockades made by protesters have left the country at breaking point. Reports in the United States say the Justice Department has opened a criminal investigation into the writer E. Jean Carroll, who'd accused Donald Trump of sexual assault in a civil case. U.S. media say the investigation centers on her legal funding. It's emerged that Birmingham City Council in Britain has been paying itself hundreds of thousands of dollars worth of fines and charges as its cars have been breaching its own clear air rules. BBC News.
1: Thank you for that summary. Hello and welcome to Newsday on the BBC World Service. We're coming to you live from London with James Copnall and from Nairobi with me, Anne Soy.
2: Over the next half hour, we're going to head to Ghana after the arrival of the first group of its citizens repatriated from South Africa. Also going to bring you some breaking news from Kenya about a deadly fire in a school.
1: And we speak to a Catholic priest taking part in confronting the pitfalls presented by artificial intelligence. And as ever, we welcome your messages on anything you hear on the program. Our text number is +44 77 86 20 50 85.
2: So let's start in Ghana with the arrival of a repatriation flight from South Africa with almost 300 citizens on board. They're part of a larger group who are leaving the country after the outbreak of violent protests against illegal migration in several South African cities. South African officials have condemned violence against foreigners, But many fear that xenophobic violence is on the rise in the country. So let's speak now to Ghana's Minister of State for Government Communications, Felix Kwechi Ofusu, also spokesperson for the President, John Dramani Mahama. Welcome to the programme. Why were these people brought back?
19: Well, the government of Ghana thought it necessary to intervene to put an end to attacks on Ghanaians residents in South Africa. Indeed, we have received many instances of attacks against Ghanaians. The climate in the country was becoming increasingly hostile towards foreigners and Ghanaians in particular. And therefore, we felt that the best thing to do in the circumstance was to create an opportunity for our citizens to return home so that they do not get exposed to this sort of intimidation and violence and attacks. It is the least that any government, in our view, can do for its citizens, and that is precisely what we have done.
2: I was looking at some of the footage from the arrival. There are some of the people coming back showing real emotion, even breaking down in tears and returning to Ghanaian soil. Does that indicate perhaps some of the difficulties people have been having, your citizens have been having in South Africa?
19: Absolutely. Many of them have felt traumatized. Many have had their lives upended and disrupted. And it is not easy for them to pick up the pieces and start all over again. But we are doing whatever we can to soften the process for them. We are helping them with some basic supplies. There are plans to help them reintegrate into Ghanaian society and start their lives all over again. So what you saw in the footage was an expression of the trauma that they have gone through in the past few weeks as a result of these xenophobic attacks.
2: When you say help them reintegrate into Ghanaian society, what does that mean concretely? Yes, some basic supplies, but people presumably will need to find jobs and things like that. And that's a challenge in any society in the world right now. I wonder how far your help will be able to go.
19: Oh, we'll go quite far. Indeed, there's a case of a gentleman, the first person to be brought back to South Africa, who has currently been set up in a business endeavor, and he's doing quite well. We intend to do same for these people. We intend to give them a resettlement grant and make arrangements for them to find jobs and other sources of livelihoods.
2: Okay. And this is just the first group, right? Some 300 or so. You're expecting more than 1,000 in total. Is that right?
19: Yes, between 800 and 1,000. The next group is expected to come to Ghana sometime next week, and the arrangements are in place to facilitate that.
2: I wonder if there was any way you felt that this could have been avoided, that in coordination perhaps with the South African authorities, something could have been done to protect those Ghanaian citizens in South Africa, because as you say, many will have experienced difficult events and moments there, but many also had their lives there, would have wanted perhaps to continue living in South Africa. Was there a way that this could have been avoided?
19: We believe so. We have enormous respect for the government and people of South Africa. Relations between Ghana and South Africa remain cordial. However, we have the considered view that more could have been done to avoid the situation, especially when this is not the first time that it is happening. It has become a perennial occurrence. And we thought that the South African government should have a handle on the situation and better protect persons living in their country, be they citizens or foreigners. Regrettably, that does not appear to have happened, despite condemnations from South African officials. It is a most regrettable situation indeed.
2: And I suppose that question is still relevant in the sense that you're expecting 800 to 1,000 Ghanaians to return, but that still leaves, what, more than 20,000 Ghanaians still in South Africa with no plans to come back?
19: Well, we are yet to confirm the exact numbers, but we'll continue to work around the clock to see what we can do to extend assistance to all Ghanaians living in South Africa. But this is the first step that we are taking And we hope to be able to do more going forward.
2: What would you say then to those South African authorities who ultimately have responsibility for security and safety in their country? What can they do now to protect the remaining Ghanaian citizens in South Africa?
19: Well, the first point is that we understand that citizens of any country can demand that their governments take steps to enforce their laws. But law enforcement is the primary responsibility of designated state officials. It is not the place of citizens to take the law into their hands and purport to enforce them. We expect that the appropriate authorities will be the ones doing so on the basis of law. So we encourage the South African government to be up and doing and live up to its responsibility of ensuring law and order, which is a fundamental requirement of any government anywhere in the world. And especially in situations where xenophobic attacks are taking place, and these things have happened over the years. We expect that now, or by now, there should be a system in place to first predict this occurrence and take steps to protect persons who fall victim to that. And we continue to engage the South African government on ways to guarantee the safety and security of Ghanaians living in your country.
2: In terms of respecting the law, the South African authorities have told the BBC that only 10 of the nearly 300 Ghanaian citizens that left on Wednesday's flight were documented. In other words, the overwhelming majority were in South Africa illegally. Is that not also a responsibility of the Ghanaian government to make sure that people do not go illegally, its citizens do not go illegally to South Africa?
19: To begin with, as you may have heard, our High Commission in South Africa has strongly disputed the claim that only 10% of the people who returned to Ghana yesterday were documented. Indeed, the High Commission places the figure at 80%. In any event, we are yet to be given any evidence by the South African authorities that ground this particular claim. Yes, we as a government, I mean the government of Ghana, has a responsibility to ensure that people going through our borders to other countries do so on the basis of appropriate documentation. But even if there are persons living unlawfully or illegally in a foreign country, we expect that the laws of that country apply when dealing with them. We do not think that it is proper for citizens who are not accredited to do so to get up and purport to enforce the law in a manner that brings harm to the affected victims. So there can be no justification whatsoever for what is taking place in South Africa. And certainly it cannot be justified on the back of illegal migration or on the back of claims that people are living in that country unlawfully without appropriate documentation. There are people living in Ghana without documentation. And we ourselves take steps to enforce the law in that regard. But Ghanaians are not permitted to get up one day and decide that they are going to harm such persons, subject them to violence and intimidation, simply because they are frustrated by the government's inability to enforce the law. I do not think that that kind of narrative can be sustained by any stretch of the imagination.
2: Felix Kwetche Ofosu, thank you very much indeed. Ghana's Minister of State for Government Communications.
1: Now, here in Kenya, the police say that at least 16 students have died following a dormitory fire at a

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1: Which I imagine after more people are realizing what happened and they are being exposed to this trauma. As you have rightly said, we have some 74 students in various hospitals, and we are continuing to support in terms of giving the immediate services. We have a team of trained Red Cross responders who are offering family restoration link services, where they are able to link the parents who are trying to trace their children and to link them with themselves and other family members, but also most importantly offering psychosocial support services at the venue, which is becoming the most need at this time because of the huge number of people exposed to this trauma.
2: And so how can parents contact you? Because this is a boarding school, so many of the children would have traveled from different parts of the country. And is the fire now under control?
1: Yes, the fire was contained sometimes last night. And we have a desk at the site, or rather at the school. And this desk is in a tent, a red tent, which can be seen from everywhere. And it is manned by the Kenya Red Cross volunteers in red jackets. But for the parents who are away and in other parts of the country, they can call Kenya Red Cross number, a toll-free number, 1199. And they can state their names and state their need. And then they'll be linked to the teams on the ground. And we try to get information of whoever they are searching for. But currently, the teams on ground are offering direct services for those who are traveling to the venue. And you can see most of the parents are actually going to the site.
2: And what about we've talked about those who have been taken to hospital, but what about their classmates? They're definitely affected by this, even those who are not in that dormitory that was on fire last night. What kind of support are they receiving?
1: On our side, as part of the crucial humanitarian services, the mental health and psychosocial support is emerging as the most critical and urgent support now. And this is in two categories. One, it is for the students who witnessed this situation by the fact that this is an extraordinary situation and they have seen their colleagues getting hurt. And then the exposure is too much for them. So they require immediate psychosocial support in terms of first aid. And then from there, they are assessed if they require any additional support. The second part is about the parents and relatives and also staff members who are linked to the students in one way or the other. And they are also feeling the trauma exposure. And we are finding some who are also very affected to an extent that they require even first aid immediately. So this is what we are grappling with. This is what we are responding to, and we have had to increase the number of professionals around mental health. As far as from Nairobi, we have released a number of 15 from Nairobi to go and support the team.
2: Many thanks for all those updates. Venant Ndigila, Head of Disaster Operations at the Kenya Red Cross, talking about that tragic dormitory fire at a school in Nakuru region of Kenya.
3: Yeah, and tragic really is the word, isn't it? This is Newsday on the BBC World Service. Let me give you some of our main headlines. The United States and Iran have traded attacks in the Middle East, rattling a fragile ceasefire. Israel has told people living in southern Lebanon to move north, declaring more than one-eighth of the country a combat zone. And Australia is suing the US firm 3M for almost $1.5 billion

0: over the use of forever chemicals in firefighting foam deployed on military bases.
1: Time now for some sports news with Sarah Minai.
2: Thank you, Anne. Former Arsenal midfielder Thomas Partey has been named in Ghana's preliminary squad for the World Cup, for next month's World Cup. Partey will take part in a pre-tournament training camp, having been called by Ghana's manager, Carlos Queiroz, in a 28-man squad, a list that will then be shortened to 26 before Ghana heads to Boston, where the team will be based during the group stage. But Partey has pleaded not guilty to 7 charges of rape and 1 count of sexual assault relating to allegations by 4 different women between 2020 and 2022. The 32-year-old, who now plays for La Liga side Villarreal, is due to stand trial next year in England. Partey denies the charges. He made 167 appearances in all competitions for Arsenal in 5 years at the club between 2020 and 2025, and he left the Gunners last summer after his contract at the club expired. Well, yesterday, the BBC's Ian Williams spoke to Ghana Football Association's president, Kurt Okraku. He started by asking him what he made about Partey's inclusion to the squad.
3: In our country, this has no direct impact on what we're doing as a football association. For us and for me, is our deputy captain. We stand by him. He's ready to serve, and we'll stand by him all the way.
4: You know, there'll be people, sexual violence campaigners, who will still say to you, it's the wrong decision because of the message you sent.
3: I can find fault with every single human being, including yourself. Okay?
4: If
3: it doesn't mean that you stop journalism, because maybe somebody called Kate doesn't think that you dress well. Thomas is our captain. I'm just repeating what I've said. He's our deputy captain. He's one of the top most midfielders in the world. We stand by him shoulder to shoulder.
4: And are you ready for the bad publicity that will probably come with it?
3: The bad publicity will be created by the people who want to create bad publicity. But we will create good publicity for the boy to perform for Ghana.
5: I'm looking forward to 2 things. Big carnival, big football atmosphere, and an exciting game.
4: Do you think you'll get that atmosphere, given the problems around visas and the
5: like? We will get a big atmosphere, believe me.
4: But are you reliant on the diaspora fans in the US to do that for you?
5: Both ways. Ghanaians are good travellers.
4: You think they can still make it out there?
5: A lot of them will make it. And the ones in the diaspora, the ones in Europe will travel.
4: Are you and the government having to do any kind of talks with the US in terms of making sure that those fans can get visas to get out?
5: No, I don't think that we've had major problems, to be honest. We've had a good relationship with the leadership of the US embassy. As many as those who qualify will do get their visas.
4: You mentioned Carlos Queiroz. I wanted to ask you why you made that change relatively late in the day, obviously ahead of the World Cup. What was the thinking behind it?
5: We believe that he's the coach with the right level of experience, given the time the decision was taken. And he's a guy, a coach who's seen it all at the managerial level, over 40 years of experience. And if there's one singular person who can manage the situation we find ourselves, there's no better person than him. I'm looking forward to a Ghanaian team that will come out of the tunnel with a lot of energy, a lot of passion, and a very, very experienced trainer. And we'll go out there to do Ghana proud.
4: Yeah. Do you have almost some making up to do after missing out on the AFCON?
5: Missing out of the AFCON was a very big, painful one, to be honest, to be sincere. For me, AFCON is always, or must always be, a given to qualify. But what is good is that we drew inspiration from that setup or setback and made it to the Mundial, which is obviously the biggest platform you can think about. And once we have the qualification, it is the responsibility of the team to put up a good performance and to bring back the love that the people have for the sport.
2: And that was Ghana's Football Association President Kurt Okraku speaking here to the BBC's Ian Williams. And a reminder that Ghana were drawn in Group L alongside England, Croatia and Panama. And that's all the sport from us this morning.
1: Many thanks for the sport, Sarah.
0: Now, earlier this week, Pope Leo presented the first major teaching document of his papacy and warned that artificial intelligence needs to be disarmed. Pope mentioned the slave trade in relation to AI, suggesting that the world was in danger of normalising the exploitation of people again. And the Pope's warning, which also acknowledged many potential pitfalls in AI, also seems to be a stark message to those in the positions of power about their responsibilities in reining in some of those threats it poses. Well, let's speak now to Father Brendan Maguire, Catholic parish priest in Silicon Valley and a Vatican advisor. He is among the Catholic leaders tapped by the AI company Anthropic to shape the ethics of its Claude model. Welcome to the program. What did you make of the comparison then made by Pope Leo between AI and slavery? He talks of the emerging threats of new digital slaveries.
6: Yeah, good morning and thank you for having me on. It's a pleasure to be with you this morning from Rome. I think the reframing, what Pope Leo does in this document, it reframes the whole of AI with regards to flourishing of the human being, and then asks us, what does it mean to flourish as a human being, as the dignity of every human person? And in that context, then he asks the question, is everything we're doing, is it further enslaving us? And we need to be thoughtful about asking those questions. So he's really the creators of these systems, but in fact all users and all people to say, look, is this what we want? Because if we wanted to be a good force for the common good, then we're going to have to be very intentional about asking that. So I think this is a fantastic reframing of the artificial intelligence and not just defaulting to what a handful of creators are planning to do.
0: That, in a way, then, is reframing the debate. Is it possible, do you think, at this stage, to reframe, remold AI itself, to incorporate more, perhaps, of an ethical dimension to it?
6: Yeah, absolutely. That's the call to action for the companies. It's a call to action for all the governments to get involved and to bring some regulation about. And it's a call to every part of the supply chain, as you mentioned at the beginning at the top, about where is it and who's involved in the bringing about all the systems and stability to the user. Also to ask the question, what is it that I want from this? And to ask, am I using this or is it using me?
0: Yeah. And so when you talk with Anthropic or other big AI companies, what's the heart of your message? Is it, in a sense, a very broad ethical one, as you have been saying, or as you have been laying out for us? Or can you even get much more specific down to the details that perhaps will make all the difference in terms of humanity's relationship with AI?
6: Well, I think it's all the above, quite frankly. Like, I think one of the parts, when we get in there and we have conversation with them, I was involved and did some contribution to what's known as the Constitution of Claude. It kind of is the document that constitutes how thought operates. Now, inside that, I don't necessarily agree with everything that they've got in there, but the intention was to ask deeper questions. What is the best thing for this human being that it's claiming to serve? And those are deeper questions that can't be answered by simple black and white. And these machines, these powerful AI machines have got incredible capability and they're growing in leaps and bounds every new model. And so they themselves, the companies, are saying, look, these things are growing so much, so fast, we need to pause and ask some questions. So the call to action, the Pope's call to action of disarming is one of kind of disarming the algorithmic war, is to slow down and to ask these philosophical, theological and really human questions about what does it mean to us as human beings.
0: I suspect there will be people listening who will be skeptical about the idea that big tech companies will be prepared to slow down, to think, to pause, to perhaps sacrifice some immediate financial benefit, even if there is a greater good at stake.
6: I mean, you're right. And actually, I think we all are going to be skeptical, but that doesn't stop us from entering into the dialogue. We have to meet people where they're at and a willingness to have these men and women who are developing these systems have goodwill. I've met many of them, not just in the Anthropic, but the other labs. And the men and women, these are ordinary men and women who are designing and growing these things. They do want it to go well. I mean, these are genuine. Now, that doesn't mean I understand the road to hell is plays with good intentions. But we need to meet people where they're at and further their goal. Chris Olay, who's one of the co-founders of Anthropic, even said as much. He said, you know, they have a system in which they have incentives internally that are often motivated with goals beyond what we is. That's why we, as our, who are on the outside, need to exert a little bit of, not a lot, a lot of pressure to have these machines go out. Otherwise, it could go very wrong. We can't leave it to engineers and data scientists, mathematicians, as wonderful as they are, their goodwill only goes so far. We've got to put pressure on the systems. I think we can.
0: Father Brendan McGuire, thank you very much indeed, speaking to us live there from Rome. That is about it for this edition of Newsday on the BBC World Service from Anne in Nairobi, me in London, and indeed all the team on many continents. Bye-bye.
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11: 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As he steps down, he joins us to talk about his own career, which began in what he calls the golden age of TV, and he'll give us his thoughts on where television is heading. Also on the show, we're looking at a public letter signed at the Cannes Film Festival by hundreds of figures in the film industry. They're complaining about the reach of French businessman Vincent Bolloré. He's been dubbed the French Rupert Murdoch. We'll find out about him. And with unusually high temperatures dominating headlines in the UK, we look at how journalists cover a heatwave. Is it a good or bad news story? It's all coming up on The Media Show.
12: BBC News with Govinda Gill. The US and Iran have exchanged attacks in the Middle East, rattling a fragile ceasefire as an agreement on ending the war continues to elude them. Yolande Nell is in Jerusalem.
13: So another significant escalation in the Gulf, and this is the second time there has been this kind of challenge to the ceasefire this week. Kuwait reported that there were some explosions early this morning and told its citizens that it was intercepting missile and drone attacks without saying where they were coming from. Kuwait, of course, has got a big US air base there. And then the Iranian Revolutionary Guards came out saying that they had attacked a US air base, that this was in response to a previous attack on Bandar Abbas. Now, we've been hearing that the US shot down 4 attack drones from Iran earlier, and that they had also then attacked a ground launch site near Bandar Abbas to stop a 5th drone being launched.
12: Further, Israeli strikes have hit in and around the southern Lebanese city of Tyre, striking a building and sparking a fire. The IDF says it's targeting Hezbollah infrastructure after ordering residents to leave a huge swathe of the south, amounting to 14% of Lebanese territory. John Sudworth reports from Beirut.
14: Social media videos from Tyre, one of Lebanon's biggest cities, shows dust-covered crowds of people gathered around collapsed buildings and with the fires being fought by rescue workers illuminating the night. The tens of thousands of residents were given a warning to leave just 2 hours before the strikes began. The Israeli Prime Minister Benjamin Netanyahu said this week that he will smite the Iranian-backed militant group Hezbollah in response to its use of deadly new fiber-optic drones. Iran has said any deal with America must include Lebanon, yet this conflict is escalating, with more than 3,200 killed so far.
12: Kenyan police say at least 16 students at a girls' boarding school have died in a nighttime dormitory fire. 74 others have been admitted to hospital. Akisa Wandera has just sent this report from Nairobi.
15: The deadly fire swept through a dormitory at Utumishi Girls Academy in Gilgil, northwest of Nairobi, in Kenya's Great Rift Valley, early on Thursday morning. Police say dozens of students are currently receiving treatment in hospital, with some suffering injuries sustained while trying to escape the flames. The dormitory housed around 200 students. Emergency crews backed by military personnel and county firefighters managed to contain the blaze after rushing to the scene overnight. Some students reportedly fled into nearby areas in panic as smoke engulfed the building.
12: World News from the BBC. Australia is seeking record damages of almost $1.5 billion from the American firm 3M, accusing it of failing to disclose the use of forever chemicals in its firefighting foam. It says foam containing chemicals, which don't naturally break down, was used at 28 defence bases across Australia. A court in Thailand has acquitted a prominent opposition politician of insulting the monarchy. Thanachorn Chungrungrungit was indicted in 2022 on charges of lèse majesté and violating cybercrime laws. A year earlier, he questioned why a company owned by the king was Thailand's sole maker of COVID vaccines. In acquitting Mr. Thanachorn, the court ruled that his comments were directed at the management of the vaccine rollout and not at the monarchy. A verdict is expected around now in the trial of an Austrian man who's admitted plotting a jihadist attack on a Taylor Swift concert in Vienna 2 years ago. The man also admitted to being part of a terrorist organisation. Bethany Bell reports from Wiener Neustadt.
16: Baron A was arrested after a tip-off from the CIA just before the first of three Taylor Swift concerts that were supposed to take place in Vienna in the summer of 2024. Prosecutors say Baron A became radicalized and swore allegiance to the jihadist group Islamic State. They said he tried to make a bomb and buy weapons illegally. Baron A's lawyer said her client had caused a lot of fear and panic, but she asked the jury to look beyond the headlines.
12: It's emerged a major local authority in England's been paying itself hundreds of thousands of dollars worth of fines as its cars have been breaching its own clear air rules. One in eight of Birmingham City Council's cars aren't compliant, accruing almost $700,000 in charges. BBC News.
11: Welcome to The Explanation from the BBC World Service. I'm Katie Razzle, and this is The Media Show. We're here to explain the trends behind the fast-changing media landscape. 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We're finding out about the billionaire, dubbed the French Rupert Murdoch, and why hundreds of figures in the film industry are complaining about his influence. And how do you report a heatwave? Is it a good or bad news story? It's all coming up on The Media Show. Lord Grade is one of the most recognisable figures in the British television industry. He's been at the top of the BBC, ITV and Channel 4. And until recently, he was chair of Ofcom, the UK's media regulator. He's just stepped down from that role, so an opportunity for him to join us in the studio and tell us what he really thinks. You'll be able to hear a longer version of our interview from the Media Show podcast.
17: I'm not allowed to have opinions while I'm chairman of Ofcom, but I'm free of the shackles now.
18: You're back with your opinions. Well,
17: yes.
18: let's get an opinion first on you know, your career obviously began in the kind of what people talk about as the golden age of TV, when we had a choice of, well, three channels only. What is your sense of where we are now? It's such a different time.
17: Well, viewers have got more and more choice. It's infinite. The choice is infinite, which makes it harder and harder to compete in that market. for viewers' attention. Time is the precious commodity. Yeah, revenue, yes, of course, but people's time is what you're trying to capture.
18: And did your early career, do you think, did it benefit from the fact that there was this captive audience? There wasn't as much competition for our attention?
17: It was a golden age, there's no question about it. Because there was less competition, allowed you to take more risks. You know, some shows didn't get an audience first time, but you liked the show, you thought there was something in it, so you'd commission another series and another, and eventually it would take off, you know, if your instincts were right. So it was a much easier time. I had the easy days, honestly. We couldn't spend the money.
18: We're here at the BBC. The BBC is obviously at the moment in discussion with the government over a new charter. How do you think the BBC should be funded?
17: I think you can fund the BBC any way you want. Advertising, subscription, licence fee, taxation, any way. The big decision is whether you put the BBC into competition for revenue. And if you put them into competition for revenue, there are all kinds of side effects. The BBC would make programmes, if they were in subscription, they'd take fewer risks, they'd make programmes that were designed to drive subscription revenues. So the output would change dramatically. So I'm in favour, if we're going to continue with the BBC, and I think there's a big case to be made for pursuing, it needs to have a secure and adequate income to create British programmes for British audiences that the market and the British audiences expect.
18: So is that a licence fee then, do you think?
17: I haven't yet heard any alternative to the licence fee. The only thing about the licence fee is it's too high. It needs to come down.
18: But then you make less.
17: Not necessarily. There's still a lot of cutting. I mean, you go around the BBC through the nations and regions and you see these palaces that they occupy around the place. There's an awful lot of money slopping about inside the BBC.
18: So what do you think the licence fee should be then? What figure do you think it should be at?
17: Lower.
18: But like £50 lower? £20 lower?
17: No, you've got to decide what you think is the right price and then decide what you're going to drop, what you're not going to do. BBC, like all great institutions, its mission is to preserve the status quo. That's not an option today.
18: Well, last week we had the new BBC Director General, Matt Britton, sitting right here, well, actually in the next door seat to you. He's got to make £500 million of cuts soon. Any advice for him on that? What would you cut?
17: It's not for me. I would cut overheads and buildings and, you know, people work from home. You know, my son's in TV. He's a freelance sports producer. He can run a live network sports broadcast from his kitchen table on his laptop. We don't need all these buildings.
18: Although the BBC's made great play of extending outside London, ensuring that it has hubs around the country to represent the UK.
17: Doesn't necessarily mean you need buildings, you know. Small buildings are fine. Small rented offices for a few people. People are working from home. You know,
18: do you think spend the money on programmes, not...
17: Free up as much money as possible for programmes. You have any meeting with the BBC at a policy level and 12 people turn up. And then you have another meeting in 3 months' time and a different 12 people turn up. I mean, it's, you know, there's... I wish him luck.
18: That makes it sound like you should cut... Well, he is going to have...
17: I love the idea.
18: One in ten jobs, I think.
17: A very accomplished and proven executive has come into the BBC from the outside. I think that would be a great help.
18: The Society of Editors, that's the industry body which represents hundreds of newspaper editors around the UK, has said this month that some councils are now refusing to talk to local newspapers. Here on the media show, we've previously discussed how a Reform UK council boycotted journalists from one local paper. That was in Nottinghamshire, and we understand things have since improved. But the Society of Editors is now consulting on the situation across the country. Its CEO, Dawn Alford, was our first guest on this.
19: It does seem to be something that I'm hearing more and more about. So we simply asked our members to let us know what was happening in their areas, the good and the bad, not about one particular party. Some really good examples. So some councils work terribly well with their local journalists and have always done so. But I would say there are probably 12 examples that I've been given where access is being denied in small ways, in bigger ways, in more extreme ways. And that's concerning at the minute. We'll have to sort of take in the whole thing, but any access to councillors, it's frankly, it's about scrutiny. Some parties are saying we talk directly to our voters. However, it's a very different job for a journalist who might have some data, who might have, for example, say a new town centre development was going up. That reporter, having had the agenda, would have gone and looked at and spoken to nearby residents. They might have expressed some concerns. Those concerns might have been read out or not, simply that there were 35 complaints in the local council, say at a planning meeting. And that journalist afterwards should be able to walk up either to the leader of the council or the leader of the committee and say, but what about X, Y, Z? Now, that's not happening anymore. So we're being told that requests are either banned, you know, councillors are being advised not to talk directly to the press. What that means generally is that scrutiny isn't happening. You know, scrutiny is part of democracy and that's not existing in certain areas.
20: Okay, well, stay with us, Dawn. I want to bring in two other guests on this, but I mentioned the issue between Reform UK and the Nottinghamshire Post. There have also been reports of similar difficulties between that party and journalists at publications in Leicester and Kent, and most recently in Suffolk, where Reform now controls the county council. Oliver Owen Williams is founder and editor of Ipswich.co.uk, and Michael Hadwin is Reform leader of Suffolk County Council. Welcome to both of you, and it's great to have you both here. But Oliver, let's start with you, because I think you've written that you've been unable to get access to Reform councillors and the leadership. Has that been since they won the election or before?
21: Yeah, so it was before. We ran a series of articles called Meet the Candidates, where we asked candidates from all political parties the same five questions, and we published their answers unedited. And we got engagement from all parties, but we didn't get any responses bar one from Reform councillors, which was a real shame.
20: Were you told why?
21: So initially, no. We weren't getting responses. There were councillors or candidates, rather, that didn't have publicly available contact details. So in those instances, we reached out to local Reform leadership. So we have a chap called Shane Pooley, who's the chairman for Reform in Ipswich, and Tony Gould. So we reached out to both of those individuals to kind of encourage them to engage with us, made it clear that there was kind of no kind of political agenda here, and we received no responses. It then later transpired that there had been a directive to councillors or candidates not to engage with the media.
20: Because, I saw a post from Shane Pooley, the person you referenced, who said voters can contact their councillors directly. No need to offer you a soundbite. We are not a paycheck for you. Neither we or the voters need you. Is it right that there has been a bit of a breakthrough in the last few days when it comes to your relations with the party now running your council?
21: So yes and no. Full credit to Michael, who I'm sure we'll hear from in a second. He's made it very clear from day one that he is open and willing to engage with the media. We have spoken to several Reform councillors in Ipswich who are still under the directive not to engage with us. And that's something we're sort of trying to sort of work our way through.
20: Okay, well, thank you, Oliver. Let's bring in Michael Hadwin, Reform leader of Suffolk County Council. Delighted that you're here. I think you're live from the Suffolk County show, so there might be a bit of noise. But what is your response to those claims that Reform councillors have been avoiding local media?
22: Well, it's a pleasure to join you, and like I said, apologies about the noise.
20: But, don't worry.
22: You can imagine Suffolk show is a bustling hub of activity.
20: Glad to hear it.
22: And I'm pleased to join you today. Look, you know, I've invited Oliver to come meet with me to have a discussion. I've been very clear. I'm very open with the media. Since I was elected to lead the Reform group, let alone the county council, I've probably done 2 to 3 interviews per day. I am constantly speaking. I've got a great relationship with BBC, ITV, you name it, I'll speak to them. And it's the same with Oliver and his team there. The problem is, I can't speak on behalf of Ipswich. There is no directive coming down not to speak to media. At the end of our count at Lowestoft, I went and spoke to the media. I was interviewed by the EADT, the East Anglia Daily Times.
20: But were councillors advised not to speak to certain outlets?
22: No, that's not true.
20: So that message from Shane Pooley
22: yes.
20: is not a directive, is it?
22: well, it's not, he has no control. He's not an elected official. You know, Shane Pooley is a, can say what he fancies saying. He is not the leader of this county. He's not the leader of the group. I am the leader of Reform UK in Suffolk. Look, I'll just set terms here because I think this is really important. I have no issue with media, our councillors engaging with media. What I cannot accept is media trying to doorstep councillors, trying to trap them into sound bites. Because the problem is, we live in a world now where journalists are looking for clickbait. They want to get their clicks up. So they're looking for sound bites they can quickly grab. And so when journalists are fair and they're balanced, and that's my rule, I will work with any journalist who's balanced. The moment a journalist proves they're not balanced, I will cut them off, and I do not need speech.
20: And what does not balance mean to you? What does that mean?
22: It means looking to make sure you always have multiple views and expressed on the thing. So, you know, to go back on Oliver a little bit, you know, his first piece he wrote about me was not balanced. Actually, it was a bit of a hit piece. Now, I'm able to go, fair enough, let's reset the relationship. He was a bit scarred from Reform. Let's have a chat about it. But, you know, every journalist I work with, I have the same conversation. I need you, when you write a piece about us, I don't care if it's attacking or friendly, make sure you have everyone's views covered.
20: What weren't you happy with in that piece that was a hit piece, as you say?
22: So the thing is, it was a very negative piece talking about every fault you could possibly imagine about me becoming leader. There was no views talking about any of my experience. I was, on one hand, a career politician. On the other hand, I had zero experience, which was a bit of a oxymoron there. So, you know, it would have been nice to go, look, fair enough, we think he has these views we don't like, or he has this controversy. But do you know what? He has been at the top of national politics. He has been a campaign strategist that won the national election in 2025 for Reform. This guy's got some experience in how to actually get over issues and engage with voters. There was no balance there. But like I said, I'm happy to start afresh, have a meeting, work together, and hopefully give some good stories to the people of Ipswich.
20: And Oliver, let's get your perspective on that piece.
21: Look, in my view, it was factual. We aired views that had been raised in the past, which we believe are in the public interest. Michael's a young leader of a county council that's responsible for £1 billion of taxpayers' money. 5 years ago, he was selling beds. I mean, that's an incredible rise. I don't think that's a negative. I'm happy to sort of celebrate the rapid success, the sort of story within that. But look, it's like, it has to work both ways. We always approach people for comment. We always try and engage. And we haven't had that. Like, Michael talks passionately about unbiased coverage. Well, it's impossible to have unbiased coverage if councillors who are now under his leadership refuse to engage. But look, I mean, look, Michael's point is valid. I mean, we have agreed to meet for coffee next week. We'll flesh that out. We'll have that conversation. And I hope we come out of it with a really positive relationship.
20: This is The Media Show with me, Katie Razzle. Thank you for joining us on the BBC World Service. At the Cannes Film Festival, more than 600 figures from the film industry signed an open letter raising concerns about the influence of Vincent Bolloré. He's been dubbed the French Rupert Murdoch, with interests across the country's media landscape. To understand who he is and what his critics are complaining about, I spoke to the BBC's Paris correspondent, James Waterhouse.
3: He's a major player. He is a conservative industrialist. He was born into a wealthy industrial family. His group was once one of the most powerful port operators in Africa before he sold that. And he ventured into the world of media in the early noughties. And he now controls CNews, which at the moment is the most popular 24-hour news channel in France. It is a right-wing channel compared to Fox News in America or GB News in the UK. He controls Europe on radio as well as the paper Le Journal du Dimanche. So he is seen as a major player. He has retired as the CEO of the Bolloré Group, but by many he is still seen as pulling the strings in the background. So those Murdoch parallels are very much echoed here in France.
20: And what do we know about his own political worldview? Because this seems to be something they're taking issue with.
3: Yeah, I mean, he's relatively tight-lipped. I mean, he was pulled in front of the French Senate a few years ago to talk about the subject of how French media is funded and the extent of its independence. And he has defended his investments, saying that they were purely financial and merely trying to extend France's soft power. But in the past, he described himself as a Christian Democrat. He is a Catholic. He is a defender of conservative values. But it's more of his actions, I think, which offer more of an insight into his true beliefs. If you look at the subjects on CNews, for example, you'll hear panelists talk about muscular interventionist anti-immigration measures, the erosion of legal rights when it comes to abortion, as well as really quite seismic state funding. So when you consider the fragmentation of French politics, when you consider France's sizable budget deficit, one of the biggest in Europe, as we approach the presidential elections next year, the questions of his influence are only going to get louder.
20: And what about then this petition? I know others like Mark Ruffalo and Javier Bardem have signed it, but what's it all about?
3: It's a model snowball in terms of an argument. The Bolloré group took control of a well-established publishing house called Grasset a couple of years ago. Following that, a Bolloré lieutenant was put in place of the CEO, someone who'd served there for 20-odd years. That caused more than 100 authors to walk out, where they saw it as a threat on their independence. At the time, Vincent Bolloré said, look, it makes room for other people. He dismissed claims of it being down to any kind of influence. Then we had an open letter featuring Juliette Binoche and others, Oscar-winning writers. And in response, the CEO of Canal Plus, which the Bolloré group controls around 30% of, said, look, I want the group to no longer work with the 600 people who signed that letter. That is a response that has been criticised by many, including the government, as an overreach. But this open letter has now gone international. It's now got more than 3,000 signatories, including Mark Ruffalo and Javier Bardem. And so you now have this row, which is not going away. And interestingly, most recently, Vincent Bolloré's son, Cyril Bolloré, has been giving a meeting to shareholders at the Bolloré Group where he said, look, I understand and recognise the need to calm this situation down. Any claims that we are trying to extend influence, he dismissed. He was asked by one of the shareholders about the influence of CNews, this controversial channel, and he said it was a fabrication to suggest it's right wing. Okay. But of course, it's not perfect. So we're starting to hear a bit more of response from the Bolloré group.
20: Right.
3: But they're not backtracking on this Canal Plus response to say, look, okay, blacklist them.
20: Hotter than Hanoi. Bank hottest day Monday. Record baker. Just some of the front page headlines this week relating to the unseasonably hot weather in much of England and Wales. But what are the considerations for journalists reporting on the story? Because we've heard before on the media show criticism that the media doesn't do a good enough job of linking extreme weather events to climate change and treats a bank holiday heatwave as a good news story. Well, Laura Tobin, ITV weather presenter, gave us her perspective.
2: So I think just generally, when we talk about weather, we don't talk about whether it is good weather or bad weather, because everybody's perception of the weather that they like or the weather they want to have is completely different. But I think after what's been a very wet start to May and very cool weather, with the prospect of dry, sunny conditions last week heading into the bank holiday weekend, for many people, that was great news. And I know it was my dad's birthday. We went to the seaside. We had a lovely time because it was much cooler there. But I saw so many people with dogs sitting in the shade, so many people with babies sitting in the shade, so many people saying, oh, this is just too much. And I think if you canvassed your friends, some would say the heat at the moment is amazing and some would say it's been awful.
20: Okay, but when it comes to editorial guidelines around covering a heatwave, are you allowed to say this is good or this is bad weather? Or is that gone?
2: No, I would still never say good or bad weather. Last week on Friday, I feel like the mood was very much, is there hot weather on the way? Have we got high temperatures? Is it going to be dry for the bank holiday weekend? And actually, when it is, it's something to be celebrated. So I was saying, good news if you want dry, sunny weather this weekend. The temperatures are set to be into the 30s. But then caveating it with, these temperatures are set to be record-breaking. And we now have seen these records not just being broken, but completely being smashed. And it's been at work over the last few days. I've had people saying to me, wow, 35 degrees. That is exceptional. Just remembering we are in spring still. We are not in summer. So I think for many people still, 35 degrees is amazing. 35 degrees is sunny, summery weather. But for lots of people still, I think that this is bad news. And for me, it's a bad thing because these temperatures would not be possible without climate change.
18: So you are framing it, are you now, in terms of climate change? I've sort of picked up that before the bank holiday, nobody wanted to put a downer on it. So everyone was saying, oh, you know, it's going to be sunny. And then once the bank holiday's over, there's been a bit more coverage around the climate change issue.
2: I think first off, we need to actually realise the temperatures. So I think on Friday, we were looking ahead to warm, sunny, dry conditions that people would be able to go out and enjoy if they have outdoor plans. But then when we actually realised those temperatures over the weekend and people are coming back to work on Monday, Tuesday, we then had the stats. We then had the facts from the Met Office and from Imperial College London saying these values are not normal. These are exceptional. And in fact,
18: do you get a backlash when you talk about climate change at all?
2: Anytime I talk about climate change, people will often say, oh, here she is harping on about climate change. And all I'm doing is stating the facts. These temperatures would not be possible without human-caused climate change. And so when people start to realise that temperatures have been smashed and actually it is getting a bit too hot now, and I think most people are thinking, how hot is it going to be? How long is it going to last? And looking forward to next weekend when it's cooler.
18: That's it for this week. Roz will be back next week. Thank you for your company. Bye. And if you'd like to hear a longer version of today's show, search BBC The Media Show, wherever you get your BBC podcasts.
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4: A once thriving gold mining town is one of the epicenters of the Ebola outbreak in the Democratic Republic of Congo. Health workers there are racing to contain the deadly virus, and fear is spreading fast. What's driving the crisis, and how can it be stopped? Hear from the doctors fighting the outbreak on the next Morning Edition from NPR News.
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5: Coming up on the documentary on the BBC World Service, Armenia stands at the geopolitical crossroads. Will it remain tied to its past or chart a new course?
23: Putin really unnerved everyone at a press conference when he said that if Armenia wants to pursue EU membership, it should heed the example of Ukraine.
5: As rival forces prepare to square off, we explore the political visions that could shape the future. Join us after the news.
12: BBC News with Govinda Gill. US and Iranian forces have attacked each other, putting further strain on the ceasefire. The Americans said they shot down 4 drones and struck a ground control station. Iran's Revolutionary Guard said they targeted a US base in the region. Israel has carried out further air raids on the city of Tyre in southern Lebanon as part of what it says is a deepening operation against Hezbollah. Social media pictures showed crowds gathered around 2 collapsed buildings as rescue workers tried to extinguish fires. A fire at a girls' boarding school in Kenya has killed at least 16 students. Dozens of others were hurt in the dormitory blaze in Gilgil in the Rift Valley. A verdict is due in the trial of an Austrian man who has admitted plotting a jihadist attack on a Taylor Swift concert in Vienna. He was arrested after a tip-off from the CIA just before the first of 3 Swift concerts in 2024. An Australian woman who returned home from Syria last year has been charged with terrorism offences. She's accused of travelling to a conflict zone to join the Islamic State group. Australia is suing the US firm 3M over the use of forever chemicals in firefighting foam used on military bases. Large quantities of soil have been contaminated. 3M says it will defend itself. The former Bolivian president Evo Morales has described the protests that have paralysed the country as a rebellion against a neo-colonial state. He remains in hiding after being charged with human trafficking and statutory rape. A court in Thailand has acquitted a prominent opposition politician of insulting the monarchy. Thanachorn Chungrungrungit had questioned the role of a company owned by the king in the COVID vaccine campaign. BBC News.
0: "35 years from the implosion of the Soviet Union, there still are countries that are struggling to pull away from Russia's orbit. One example of that is a country in the South Caucasus.
23: Putin really unnerved everyone when he said that if Armenia wants to pursue EU membership, it should heed the example of Ukraine.
0: Rhetoric that Armenia can't easily ignore.
6: Armenia is still very dependent on Russia economically and in many other ways, and Europe just can't replace that.
0: With parliamentary elections looming, the Prime Minister is trying to close the door on a bloody chapter.
9: Pashinyan understood that in order to secure the stability and peace in the Republic of Armenia, the price was to recognize Karabakh as part of Azerbaijan.
0: In this episode, we ask, will Armenia resist the pull of Moscow and realign its foreign policy? As pro-Western and pro-Russian forces gear up for a showdown, we explore the ideas, the pressures, and the political visions that could shape the country's future. Welcome to the documentary from the BBC World Service. I'm Krasi Ivanova-Twig, and this is the Global Jigsaw from BBC Monitoring, where we look at the world through the lens of its media, exploring the narratives, the propaganda, and the disinformation.
10: Радіо Тегран.
24: Ми не вторгались на територію України.
25: Western countries are not the international community. That era has finished.
26: 조종 두 당 두 나라 최고 영도자 동지들께서는.
0: We have two Armenian guides to introduce their country to us. Grigor Atanasyan from BBC Russian in London and Gayane Aleksanyan from BBC Monitoring in Yerevan.
6: Armenia is a former Soviet republic in the South Caucasus, so it's roughly between Turkey, Russia and Iran.
9: A place where empires and cultures and religions have collided for thousands of years.
6: It's a fairly small place, but it has an outsized presence in the sort of global discourse. It was the first country to adopt Christianity as a state religion in the year 301.
0: And another crucial point.
6: There was a massacre of Armenians in the Ottoman Empire in 1915. Over a million people were killed. That's the trauma that formed the modern Armenian identity.
9: After the collapse of the Soviet Union, Armenia became independent. The economy collapsed and many people left the country.
0: The implosion of the superpower gave rise to a conflict that still haunts Armenians and Azeris.
6: The conflict in Nagorno-Karabakh was a very curious case in which two principles of international law clashed with each other. One is a principle of territorial integrity and another principle of self-determination. So we're talking about a fairly small enclave with 150,000 predominantly Armenian population inside what was Soviet Azerbaijan. So when the Soviet Union was collapsing, Azerbaijan wanted, obviously, to keep all its territory. And then the Armenians in Nagorno-Karabakh, they didn't want to be a part of independent Azerbaijan. Violence broke out. Moscow lost control of that conflict. Tens of thousands of people died from both sides. There were over a million refugees combined and displaced people. There were two wars over Nagorno-Karabakh in the 1990s, where Armenia was victorious and ended up controlling seven districts of Azerbaijan, and that was the status quo for over 30 years.
0: But in the last few years, the tables turned.
6: Oil-rich Azerbaijan invested heavily in military, and in 2020, during the Second Karabakh War, they decisively won.
9: No final peace agreement was ever reached, leaving the conflict frozen and unresolved.
6: And then in 2023, with Russia distracted with its invasion of Ukraine, they finished the business by taking the whole of Nagorno-Karabakh, and then the almost every Armenian left for Armenia. The victimhood, the idea of Armenians being displaced, it's really sort of triggered that old trauma. And so for generations, Armenian politics were just really centered around this.
0: But the current leader broke ranks and charted a radically different path.
6: Prime Minister Pashinyan wants to make peace with both Turkey and Azerbaijan. He is willing to let the Nagorno-Karabakh issue go and start from scratch in the internationally recognized borders of both republics.
5: So how has he been packaging this plan?
6: What Pashinyan suggests is the idea of real Armenia as opposed to the idea of historic Armenia, ancient statehood with territories which are now parts of different countries. He feels like the situation which Armenia finds itself in is due to this focus on history. He wants to move from history to real Armenia. Obviously, for many, it feels like a terrible betrayal. So that's the defining battle of the Armenian politics.
9: And his current campaign is often framed as a referendum on peace and whether Armenia should continue its Western diversification path. Because opposition is pressing on continuing close cooperation with Russia. So Armenians, again, are divided. They still believe that church and religion are taboos and people cannot touch these identity values.
5: The Prime Minister's idea is to decouple identity from a piece of soil that anchors Armenia to its trauma. Daria Musulova from BBC Monitoring's Russia team found out in the capital Yerevan how this real Armenia is viewed by those who were forced to leave Karabakh.
8: I came to see the building in Yerevan that houses the representation of the Nagorno-Karabakh government. I was talking to people that still work there, all without a salary because the administration had been cut off from all government funding. And they tell me that nearly 100% of refugees from the region are not willing to accept Nikol Pashinyan's vision for real Armenia, which they see as abandoning their right to one day return home. A lot of them have lost either friends or family in the war and no longer have access to places that mean a lot to them, like their churches or the homes that they say they still keep the keys to in hopes to one day go back.
5: You can see why the Karabakh refugees feel aggrieved that they have to make a personal sacrifice for the greater good in Pashinyan's plan.
6: The real Armenia is built by basically stopping the colonial dependence on Russia. He feels like the conflict with neighboring countries was due to the idea that Russia would protect Armenia. I think there was a lot of false expectations because in the 1990s, Russia very decisively intervened on the Armenian side. The end of the Karabakh conflict made this anti-Russian sentiment very, very widespread among wide parts of the Armenian population. And now the Prime Minister wants to decisively put it into policy that Armenia is not dependent on anyone. Security guarantee is peace with all neighbors. Russia is being really sidelined and pushed from the country where it had the strongest positions for over 100 years in the whole of region. Pashinyan says that everybody who votes for other parties will be voting for war and they will be voting for future dependence on Russia. It is a very obviously dangerous way to frame that peace agenda and geopolitical realignment tied to his candidacy. And there are a lot of issues with his record as Prime Minister, domestic, not just geopolitical.
5: So what's the general mood on the streets of Yerevan? Here's more from Daria.
8: I was just at a rally by Strong Armenia, a political party that has emerged as one of the main challengers in this election, and one that has been openly endorsed by Russia's president, Vladimir Putin. The latest polling puts the party in second place. They are still a long way behind Nikol Pashinyan's civil contract party, but as things stand now, a lot of the votes are up for grabs. According to the most recent polls, about a third of respondents are still non-committed. And so the man vying for their attention is Samvel Karapetyan of Strong Armenia, his face plastered on campaign posters all across Yerevan. Meanwhile, the Prime Minister himself is touring the country. He's been very active on Instagram with nearly 1 million followers, and he's been posting videos riding buses or cycling around Yerevan, playing drums, and making what has become his signature sign, a heart shape with his hands, to designate peace.
5: So what's the opposition looking like?
9: I would say that they are fragmented, and it's not clear whether they will form a coalition. The main forces are Armenia Bloc, led by former President Robert Kocharyan, Prosperous Armenia Party, which is led by Gagik Tsarukyan, and Strong Armenia Party, which is led by, again, pro-Russian Samvel Karapetyan, now under house arrest for his comments, which were interpreted by Pashinyan as attempts to seize power.
23: Karapetyan made his fortune in Russia and is now on the list of the top 50 richest people in the country, according to Forbes. His company, Tashir Group, is a commercial real estate empire that, among other things, owns a chain of shopping malls called Rio, which are quite ubiquitous all across Russia.
9: Samvel Karapetyan holds a Russian passport and Cyprus passport. He started the process of revoking those passports.
23: Under Armenian law, his dual citizenship precludes him from becoming even a parliamentary deputy, let alone prime minister, but he is nevertheless clearly the horse that Putin is backing in this election.
6: Samvel Karapetyan wasn't political. His main role in Armenia was a benefactor and a sponsor of the Armenian church.
5: The Apostolic Church is obviously not on the ballot, but it's very influential.
23: Armenia is quite a religious country, and so the opinions of the church will have quite some sway over.

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1: Counter-narrative. And when Prime Minister came for the church, Karapetyan said that if the politicians will not defend the church, he will defend the
2: church.
1: Based on that remark alone, he was detained, and he is now investigated by the prosecution as a sort of attempt to take power. Obviously, his defense denies it. Once he was detained, his nephew became its de facto leader. They're fairly pro-Russian, and they seem to have good graces of the Russian government.
3: Another contender is someone who is familiar with the corridors of power, former President Robert Kocharyan.
1: He himself came from Nagorno-Karabakh and was one of the de facto leaders of the armed groups. He had this legacy of a warlord. Robert Kocharyan was a neoliberal, strong man, open to international capital, open to development, and the economy grew very rapidly under his rule. But he also was the hawk in terms of Nagorno-Karabakh and relationship with Azerbaijan after his second term ended. He joined the board of one of the biggest Russian investment companies.
3: Not surprisingly, the opposition has little appreciation for Pashinyan's Real Armenia project.
4: They are saying that our religion, our language, our values, these monasteries and all this are all part of Armenian identity that they want to cherish. The opposition claims that Pashinyan has damaged relations with Russia, on which Armenia remains economically, strategically dependent. Also, the opposition argues that the justice system is not fully independent and saying that law enforcement institutions serve Pashinyan's interests.
3: Despite what looks like attempts to wage a campaign against critics, the media landscape seems to be in an enviable shape.
4: We have a new Reporters Without Borders survey, where Armenia ranks 50th out of the 180 countries in the World Press Freedom Index, down from 34th. Position.
3: How much influence does foreign media have?
4: Russian outlets. They have significant presence, and 3 Russian state TV networks are available via digital terrestrial TV, and one of them with national coverage on national multiplex.
3: Russia's influence is not just audible on the airwaves.
5: For years, it was essentially uncontested. The break came in 2020 when conflict broke out again over Karabakh and Moscow failed to intervene. Now Armenia and Azerbaijan are in the process of signing a peace deal, and with peace in the region, Russia has a lot less leverage.
3: Yet despite this new reality, there's an enduring legacy quirk. Russian boots are still on the ground in Armenia.
4: Russian border guards used to be in Armenian checkpoints and border points on the border with Iran, on the border with Turkey, at the Zvartnots International Airport.
3: The idea to strong-arm Armenia onto the right path certainly crossed the minds of some prominent Kremlin people.
5: Yeah, some of the more incendiary rhetoric came from Russian propagandists on state TV.
6: Потеря Армении гигантская проблема. Почему мы не можем начинать СВО и в других?
5: Владимир Соловьев has called on the Kremlin to conduct a special military operation, which is the term that Russia uses for its full-scale invasion of Ukraine, but in Armenia. It provoked a wave of outrage.
3: Yet Yerevan and Moscow keep meeting and talking.
5: Putin put his demands to Armenia directly, that the country should pull back from the West and allow one specific candidate into the parliamentary race. He didn't name any names, but it's clear that the person he was referring to was Samvel Karapetyan.
3: How is Pashinyan viewed in Moscow?
5: When Russian authorities talk about Pashinyan's campaign, they normally fit it into this narrative of power struggle between Moscow and the West. They use words like spheres of influence, which

0: to anyone who has been observing the region for long enough are seriously triggering, because we know what happens next. Putin really unnerved everyone at a press conference when he said that if Armenia wants to pursue EU membership, it can of course do so, but it should heed the example of Ukraine. The decoupling from Moscow never came easy.
1: It's a balancing act. They believe that they shouldn't put all eggs in one basket. Pashinyan believes that it's still okay to stay with the Eurasian Economic Union because we are not part of EU. Armenia has not even applied officially to become a member of the EU.
0: Armenia is still very deeply integrated into the Russian market. A huge number of Armenian businesses trade with Russia. A lot of Armenian nationals migrate to Russia for work. And perhaps most importantly, Armenia still imports the majority of its gas a lot cheaper than it would have if it had trade links with other countries.
2: So oil, gas and wheat weigh heavily in Russia's favor. But other big powers are coming up with tempting offers of their own. You might remember President Trump talking up the number of conflicts he resolved. The peace deal between Armenia and Azerbaijan is listed among those achievements, even though he confused some countries' names.
3: To think that we settled Azerbaijan and Albania as an example, it was going on for years.
2: There he was in the White House with the leaders of both countries to talk peace and trade routes.
4: They both said during the entire terms all they did was kill people on the other side. And at the end of an hour, we were hugging each other. It was an amazing thing. And Cambodia and Armenia, and it was a bad one. Think of that.
2: And so TRIP was born.
5: The President of the United States, the President of the Republic of Azerbaijan, and the Prime Minister of the Republic of Armenia will now sign the joint declaration on the outcomes of the Trump Route for International Peace and Prosperity Summit.
3: That's right.
2: Grand words for a grand project. Grigor went to the Iranian-Armenian border to see it for himself.
6: On paper, it should include a railway link, a new road, lots of infrastructure, internet cables, etc. Just going there makes you realize how far-fetched the whole trip idea is. It's up in the mountains, the roads are terrible. Even Armenians are not doing much business there. For Iran, it's a very important trade route. You can even see signs in Farsi. And, of course, there is also Russian presence because Russian FSB border guards have been stationed on its border with Iran. The Trump route is used to be a Soviet railway connecting Armenia and Azerbaijan, and then it was completely destroyed in the 1990s during the conflict. It's now as this post-apocalyptic landscape.
2: The rhetoric is doing some heavy lifting here, and the project might remain wishful thinking, pending on the outcome of the U.S. war on Iran.
6: It's very hard to see it's being realized now when the United States and Iran are locked in the cycle of conflict. To sum it up, there's a lot of fanciful talk about corridors. There is not a lot of substance around it.
2: TRIP would mean an American foothold in Russia's former backyard. Regardless of its current ideation stage, it signals a new direction. At the same time, Russian presence is still palpable and tolerated, unlike in other countries for whom escaping the orbit was an existential question.
6: The majority of Armenians never perceived Russia really as a threat. For a long, long time, Armenians sort of conflated Turkey and Azerbaijan in their heads into one enemy. Now the situation is very different. Turkey ready to normalize any time. Pashinyan already sort of fulfilled the majority of Azerbaijan's conditions, and both countries now have finalized the peace deal, which is only to be signed now.
2: But there is one hurdle to peace on paper, and this is why the elections matter.
1: Pashinyan is saying that he is already working on a new constitution, and the upcoming elections will also show the public support and approval of changing the constitution to remove all references to Nagorno-Karabakh.
6: In Baku's eyes, is a claim on its territory. Azerbaijan won't sign peace deal until that's done, and that won't be done until the election. And after the election, nobody yet knows how exactly Armenian government will go about changing the constitution.
2: You are listening to The Global Jigsaw from BBC Monitoring. Moscow has vested interests here, and there are accusations of a Russian influence operation. But are they grounded in evidence?
1: Armenia actually asked for EU's assistance and this rapid response team they are going to send to help Armenia to resist disinformation. I would say that's real, more real than fears.
0: Armenian fact-checkers have observed that the number of deepfakes involving Pashinyan has surged since last year. For example, this organization called CivilNet has spotted false claims that Armenian authorities were torturing senior church figures. They traced these stories back to a Russian-linked organization set up by Yevgeny Prigozhin, a now deceased Russian warlord.
2: If you read the Western media's coverage of the Armenian elections, there are plenty of comparisons with the recent elections in Moldova, which were cast as a full-on Russian influence operation. How justified do you think are these comparisons?
6: I think the Armenian government absolutely wants this to be seen and covered in the Western media as the second Moldova. I think we just don't have facts supporting it. In Armenian case, it's a much more mixed picture. Despite all their pro-West rhetoric, they are desperate to also accommodate Kremlin, and actually under Pashinyan's government, Russian economic stake in Armenia increased. There is Russian propaganda, of course, and disinformation. It's been there forever. There isn't a large-scale pro-Russian sentiment now in Armenia. Russia is fairly open about not being happy about Armenia's westward turn. But I think one can also ask about Western meddling into the Armenian election, the summit foreign leaders embracing the incumbent prime minister.
7: What President Trump and the prime minister have accomplished together is really visionary.
6: And J.D. Vance visiting Armenia and openly endorsing Pashinyan. There isn't terribly more that Russia is doing than, say, the West is doing in this election, to be fair.
2: What is the EU's role, and how does that clash with the Russian agenda?
6: There is a lot of positive change sponsored by European institutions. The second level is geopolitical and grandiose, and it's this idea that Armenia for a long time was in Russia's sphere of influence, and now it will somehow become the part of geopolitical West, and that was the rhetoric of this summit in Yerevan, European Union-Armenia summit, which took place this May.
8: Armenia has long been a valued member of our broader European family, and today I want to express our firm support and partnership with Armenia.
0: The summit in itself was conspicuous. A lot of it has been tabled as an attempt by the EU to prevent Russia's hybrid threats. They are also now supplying Armenia with arms, so there is quite a strengthening security and economic relationship.
6: There is a lot of vague rhetoric which can be misleading to the Armenian population, because some of European leaders, they talk about Armenia joining Europe.
8: It is an opportunity to deepen our bonds and take our unique partnership to the next level.
6: Now, a lot of people in Armenia read that as, you know, you can become a member state, which is absolutely not on the table, right? But that's not being spelled out.
2: What challenges would a Pashinyan victory bring?
0: If Pashinyan does win again, Russia will almost certainly still find ways to work with him. The language now is harsh, but Armenia still matters to Moscow, so they will find ways to repair the relationship and keep their foothold however they can in the country.
1: And he still has to rebuild public trust in state institutions after years of war trauma and deep political polarization, which is still in place.
6: It will be 8 years as prime minister. He presided over a complete defeat in the war against Azerbaijan. He had many, many internal crises, but he survived. He was politically, domestically, and geopolitically balancing between Russia and the West. I think the question is whether he tones it down, whether he escalates, really breaks with Russia, really cracks down on the opponent, and whether that will jeopardize everything that he has achieved.
2: This election is not just the choice between Russia and the West. More importantly, it's a test of Armenia's ability to resist the call of history and set a new political trajectory. This is the documentary from the BBC World Service. This program was produced by Krista Shatoury and me, Krasivanova Twig. To hear an extended version of this episode and more, search for The Global Jigsaw wherever you get your podcasts. And if you want to find out more about BBC Monitoring, you can do so by visiting our website, monitoring.bbc.co.uk.
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10: I'm Alexis Madrigal. Next time on Forum, Barbara Lee was elected mayor of Oakland last year with the city reeling from a political scandal, mired deep in a fiscal crisis, and scarred by years of violent crime. A year later, the city's financial outlook has stabilized a bit, and its streets are safer than they've been in decades. We'll talk with Lee about the successes of the past year and the huge challenges that remain, including homelessness, the budget, illegal dumping, and an empty downtown. That's at 9 a.m. right here. 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
11: BBC World Service, it's 8 o'clock GMT. This is Oliver Conway with the newsroom. Israel tells people in southern Lebanon to evacuate, declaring more than an eighth of the country a combat zone.
12: We don't understand why Israel has been escalating in such a way, continuing to kill a lot more people than it has in the past few weeks.
11: The US and Iran again trade attacks. What does it mean for the ceasefire?
13: This is both sides still doing some saber rattling, but nothing in the way of what we'd expect if either side were going to launch really serious strikes.
11: Australia sues American firm 3M over the use of forever chemicals in firefighting foam. And later.
14: One of my recent tricks is to find any weird chord that I don't even know what it is. So anyway, I just went.
11: 70 years after he wrote his first song, we hear from Paul McCartney. First, our top stories.
15: BBC News with Govinda Gill. Iran's Revolutionary Guard says it's retaliated against an American airbase in the region after the latest U.S. strikes on southern Iran. The Iranians didn't say where the base was, but Kuwait said it had responded to drone and missile attacks. Earlier, the U.S. military said it had shot down four Iranian drones over the Strait of Hormuz and attacked a ground control station in the port city of Bandar Abbas. Sarah Smith reports from Washington.
16: This is the second time in 3 days that the U.S. has attacked targets in Iran. The U.S. shot down four one-way attack drones it said posed a threat over the Strait of Hormuz. The military then conducted airstrikes against an Iranian ground control station that was about to fire a fifth drone. On Monday, the United States struck missile launch sites and Iranian boats it said were trying to lay mines in the strait, where thousands of commercial tanker ships are stranded as a result of the conflict. The renewed hostilities threaten the fragile ceasefire between Iran and America as the two nations continue negotiations to end the war.
15: Israel has continued to intensify its attacks on Lebanon, striking the southern city of Tyre overnight. Videos online show crowds gathered around collapsed buildings and rescue workers putting out fires. The deepening conflict is complicating America's efforts to forge a peace deal with Iran. Tehran insists any deal must also include Lebanon. Yolanda Nell in Jerusalem has more details.
17: Those discussions do seem to have been put on hold in part because of the ongoing Muslim feast of Eid al-Adha, but there were top Iranian officials in Qatar right at the start of this week, and there are some reports in the Israeli media this morning suggesting that a draft proposal for a memorandum of understanding between the US and Iran has been passed to Israel and to other American allies in the Middle East for them to look at, suggesting that this could be a sign of progress.
15: Kenyan police say at least 16 students at a girls' boarding school have died in a nighttime dormitory fire. Distraught parents have gathered outside the Utamishi Girls Academy in the Rift Valley town of Gilgil. The cause of the blaze is not yet known. Fernand Dingila from the Red Cross in Kenya outlined what aid was being provided.
18: We have some 74 students in various hospitals. We are continuing to support in terms of giving the immediate services. We have a team of trained Red Cross responders who are offering family restoration link services, where they are able to link the parents who are trying to trace their children and to link them with themselves and other family members, but also most importantly offering psychosocial support services.
15: World News from the BBC. Police in Australia say a woman with links to the Islamic State group has been charged with terrorism offences, which could carry a maximum sentence of 10 years in prison. The 34-year-old had travelled to Syria with a man around 12 years ago to join IS. She'd been detained by Kurdish forces and returned to Australia in September last year. A verdict is due in the trial of an Austrian man who admitted plotting a jihadist attack on a Taylor Swift concert in Vienna. Baranar also pleaded guilty to being part of a terrorist organisation but denied other charges. All three shows 2 years ago were cancelled, leaving 200,000 fans disappointed. The authorities have charged a Google engineer with breaking insider trading laws by allegedly using the search engine's data to place lucrative bets on the prediction platform Polymarket. Michele Spagnuolo, an Italian citizen, is accused of making $1.2 million by betting on who would be the most searched for person on Google last year. The company said that such action was a serious breach of its policies. Mr. Spagnuolo was later freed on bail. It's emerged that a major local authority in England has been paying itself hundreds of thousands of dollars worth of fines and charges as its cars have been breaching its own clear air rules. Here's Alex Homer.
19: Birmingham's Clean Air Zone came into effect in June 2021. The BBC used an environmental information regulations request to learn that, between then and the end of March this year, the City Council had paid charges and fines for non-compliant vehicles. After the operating costs of the zone, some of the money it generates goes to central government, while the rest must be spent on transport or environmental schemes. The Council says replacing a large number of vehicles is not a simple undertaking, but it's working at pace to upgrade the rest of its fleet.
15: That's the latest world news from the BBC.
11: Thank you. You're listening to the newsroom from the BBC World Service with Oliver Conway. According to the health ministry in Lebanon, more than 3,000 people have been killed there since fighting resumed between Israel and Hezbollah 3 months ago. There is currently supposed to be a ceasefire, but Israel is pressing on with its attacks. The sound of a strike this morning in the southern city of Tyre, as Israel said it was targeting Hezbollah infrastructure. Social media video showed crowds gathered around collapsed buildings and rescue workers putting out fires. Yesterday, Israel declared all areas south of the Zahrani River, about 40 kilometres from the Israeli-Lebanon border, a combat zone, and told tens of thousands of residents to evacuate, giving them just 2 hours to get out. Najat Aoun Saliba is an independent member of the Lebanese parliament.
12: We don't understand why Israel has been escalating in such a way that has been continuing to kill a lot more people than it has in the past few weeks. This is not acceptable, this is not explained, and Israel continues to ask more and more villages to leave their homes, while when they leave their homes, they smash the complete village. They leave no life behind them.
11: The Israelis said one of its soldiers was killed in Lebanon on Wednesday, taking the total Israeli death toll to 24. Hezbollah has been using fiber optic drones to target the occupying forces. In response, Israel's Prime Minister Benjamin Netanyahu said he would smite the Iran-backed group. For the latest on the Israeli offensive, we heard from our correspondent Lina Sinjab in Beirut.
20: It's an escalation after escalation, especially in the past 48 hours. The city of Tyre now is under attack. This is the largest city in the south, and now people had to evacuate. The city of Sidon is not able to welcome people anymore. They're asking people to move north to Beirut or elsewhere. This is a big humanitarian issue. Every day there are thousands of people that are threatened and have to flee. And don't forget that this war left over a million displaced. And the fear is that these kind of attacks and expansion of operation that the Israelis are doing have no end in sight. And the worry is that these towns and villages that are being under attack, people won't be able to go back to them, as Israel have first created a buffer zone, then declared a yellow line, and now they're advancing even further into the south of Lebanon. For many Lebanese, this is an occupation with no one internationally or locally able to push the Israelis back.
11: The Israeli Prime Minister has said he wants to crush Hezbollah, and yet we see that another Israeli soldier was killed yesterday. So the group fighting back.
20: The group is fighting back, but with also limited power and limited capacity. And now their big ally, Iran, is also under attack by the Americans. So they don't have the main power that they used to have. But the problem is, the price that is being paid is mainly paid by civilians. We don't know exactly the figure of Hezbollah fighters who've been killed throughout this war. But if you just look at the map and you see the mass destruction, you see 3,200 people, or probably more, have been killed. Since the ceasefire, over 600 have been killed. And, the price and the plight of this war is mainly on civilians and on Lebanese, territory.
11: So is it a realistic goal for the Israelis to completely defeat Hezbollah as they want?
20: It's really hard to envision this because Hezbollah is not only a military group that is, armed. They have presence in the parliament. They are in the government. They are in every section of this government. They have big group of civilians who support them and follow them. You cannot crush a whole group like this. The way forward is really a political solution, and that's what the government has been trying to push for. Disarm Hezbollah, keep it limited to political party inside the government because it represents a big number of the Lebanese community. The problem is Hezbollah is not adhering to these kind of equations that even the government is persuading and is continuing with the fights. And it all started with Hezbollah allying with Iran and retaliating for the killing of Ayatollah Khamenei.
11: Lina Sinjab there in Beirut. Well, the deepening conflict in Lebanon is just one of the factors complicating America's efforts to forge a peace deal with Iran. The US carried out another round of strikes against the Iranians overnight. The American military said it shot down four Iranian one-way attack drones that an official said posed a threat around the Strait of Hormuz. The US said it also targeted a military site in the strategic port city of Bandar Abbas, an action it described as purely defensive and intended to maintain the ceasefire between the two sides. Iran says its Revolutionary Guards responded by hitting a US airbase without clarifying where. Kuwait's army said its air defences were intercepting hostile missile and drone threats. Fouad Izadi is Professor of International Relations at the University of Tehran and a supporter of the Iranian government.
4: The United States have attacked Iran illegally. They have killed more than 3,500 civilians. And they think they can control this part of the world. It's not going to happen. It's a pipe dream. They thought they can change Iran's government. That was a pipe dream. Trump has basically two choices. Either go the diplomatic political route and reach a settlement with Iran or have another war. And I think Iranian authorities are ready for both cases.
11: Our North America editor, Sarah Smith, told us more about these latest strikes.
21: It's the second time in 3 days that the American military have done something like this, whilst there is, of course, a ceasefire in place between the US and Iran. So that is threatened, clearly, by these things that have been happening, although negotiations are continuing at the same time. We heard a bit about that from Donald Trump at a cabinet meeting. He was speaking, saying that he wasn't satisfied yet with the terms of the deal, but he remains convinced, he says, that Iran needs to make a deal. And he wanted to stress that he doesn't feel under political pressure to hurry this up. He actually said he doesn't care about the midterm elections that are coming up in November, because he obviously thinks that Iran thinks they can run out the clock here, that Donald Trump has less time than they do to get to a position where the Strait of Hormuz can be reopened, because they think it's putting so much political pressure on the American president. So he was keen to say that's not the case, and that he will take as long as he needs to in order to get the deal that he wants. And the US is obviously making clear that they're not held back from striking against Iranian facilities if they think they pose some kind of threat. The US has said that these were self-defense moves that led them to attack these Iranian sites on both Monday and Wednesday night.
11: Sarah Smith with the latest exchange sent oil prices surging again, underlining the fragile hopes for a peace deal. Kirsten Fontenrose is a former senior director for the Gulf at the US National Security Council in the first Trump administration. She doesn't think these attacks indicate a return to a full-blown conflict.
13: both sides are trying to stay to lines they think will prevent super escalation. So the U.S. is saying we're only acting defensively. Iran is trying to get off little strikes to show that it still has bullets in its arsenal, but they're not doing barrages, for instance. So this is both sides still doing some saber rattling with, you know, a little bit of active fire, but nothing in the way of what we'd expect if they were either side were going to launch really serious strikes. It does not look like a deal is close, and it looks like both Iran and the U.S. are trying to push the other toward a quick deal, thinking that that serves their own interests. Iran fears that the U.S. will keep the blockade on and that official government revenues will drop so low that they won't be able to pay the security forces they rely on to keep the population in check. So they conduct cyber attacks and propaganda campaigns to exacerbate the domestic pressure on the U.S. president to get out of the war, to try to force him to make those concessions and make a deal. And then you've got the U.S. that's concerned that Iran believes that if they can get the blockade lifted, exploiting the damage that they're closing in the street is doing to all these international economies that are coming to Washington begging for a deal, then they'll have that financial breathing room to stay in a bunker, pay their street enforcers, and outlast this U.S. president.
11: Kirsten Fontenrose. So-called forever chemicals don't break down under normal environmental conditions and can be toxic to humans and wildlife lingering in the body. Now, the Australian government is bringing its largest ever claim, $1.5 billion, against the American firm 3M, accusing it of failing to disclose the use of forever chemicals in firefighting foam. I heard more from our correspondent in Sydney, Katie Watson.
3: There was a press conference earlier today, and the Attorney General, Michelle Rowland, said that the government wanted to hold 3M and 3M Australia to account for what it called economic and environmental harms associated with PFAS. So these are like non-stick, water-resistant properties. They can be found not just in firefighting foams, but mobile phones, clothing, non-stick cooking pans. And the government said that the misconduct has contributed to substantial costs for defence because this foam has been found in 28 defence bases across Australia, but it's contributed to cost for defence and cost for the Australian taxpayer, including $1 billion Australian dollars, which is to date to investigate, remediate, mitigating the contamination at these relevant sites.
11: And what has 3M said about all this?
3: So they have said that they are prepared to defend themselves, that they never made this foam in Australia, and that they stopped selling the foam in Australia 20 years ago, and pointed out that the Department of Defence kept using the foams for 2 decades after it stopped selling the product in Australia.
11: Do we know how long this case will take?
3: This is very early stages. The fact that they have announced the legal action, and as you said, this is, you know, the largest claim ever brought by the government. So now it's got to take the kind of, it'll go through the legal processes. So 3M will obviously have to mount its defence. So no, we're incredibly early stages in this.
11: Katie Watson in Sydney. You're listening to the newsroom from the BBC World Service. A verdict is expected in the trial of an Austrian man who has admitted plotting a jihadist attack on a Taylor Swift concert in Vienna nearly 2 years ago. The man, named only as Behran A, also admitted being part of a terrorist organisation, though he denied other charges. Our correspondent Bethany Bell spoke to us from outside the court.
5: We're waiting to see how the jury reacts. We're waiting to see what the sentence might be. We know that Behran A has admitted to planning the attack on the Taylor Swift concert. He was arrested after a tip-off by the CIA just 1 day before the first of 3 Taylor Swift concerts that were due to be held in Vienna in August 2024. And it caused enormous dismay among fans and for the singer herself. But Taylor Swift said on social media that it was better to mourning concerts rather than mourning fans, and she was very grateful for the authorities for having got onto this. Now, this is something that really shocked people here when the news came that the concerts were going to be cancelled. Almost 200,000 fans had been expected to attend. They'd come from all around the world. I was here at the time, and I remember speaking to people from the States, from Asia, from everywhere. And there was an enormous sense of desperation, fans running through the streets, singing and giving each other friendship bracelets.
11: Bethany Bell in Austria. The epicentre of the current Ebola outbreak, Ituri province in the Democratic Republic of Congo, has been described by the World Health Organization as a catastrophic collision of disease and conflict. The WHO has called for an immediate ceasefire there so health workers can tackle the disease. Dr. Craig Spencer from Brown University in the US worked in West Africa during the Ebola epidemic of 2014 and contracted the virus himself.
7: I think it's worth remembering that we didn't know about this outbreak even 2 weeks ago. And in the span of just a few days, we've gone from not knowing about this to this being one of the largest Ebola outbreaks ever. Every day comes with what seems to be more and more concerning news, either on the case counts or where cases are at, other concerning developments and how international partners are responding, or other things like limitations of test capacity or other treatments. So I think that we are still in the very, very early phase of what is going to be a very long and complicated outbreak. And I think things are truly just starting to become clear. This was going to be a tough outbreak regardless of where it was at. This would have been hard to manage with these case counts and this disease itself in ideal conditions. And the eastern part of Congo is anything but ideal. I've worked many times in this part of DR Congo. Transport is tough. Logistics are hard. In addition, you have the conflict that is pervasive and omnipresent, and that makes it that much harder to access certain places, certain healthcare structures, and certain institutions. And it's going to be really hard for us to want to tackle this outbreak as quickly as possible. But we need to recognize, as we have learned in every other outbreak, that we need to work with communities as opposed to against them. Otherwise, we're setting ourselves up for even more trouble, even more challenges, and more of a prolonged outbreak.
8: The Trump administration says that it wants to treat American citizens who might have been exposed to Ebola not in the US, but in a facility in Kenya. What's your response to that?
7: I think it's a moral abdication of what our country owes its own. The people that we are going to be sending and demanding, essentially, go and help with the response, either part of the CDC or a public health service, or maybe even perhaps our military. These folks are then going to be treated in a structure which I have a hard time believing can provide the quality of care that we are currently able to provide in a network of specialized hospitals all across the U.S. that we have built up for this reason over the past decade at an immense amount of cost, an immense amount of work by really dedicated professionals. And I think the fact that we are not going to, as Secretary of State Marco Rubio said, allow any single case of Ebola into the U.S. is a fixation on the wrong goal and the wrong priority. Our priority needs to be helping end the outbreak in Congo, and that is the only way to prevent cases from showing up in the region, in the U.S. and in other places. It's the only way. The road ahead is going to be really, really difficult. I look for those lights of optimism, but I'm also faced with the pragmatism and the realism of what the next few months and longer are going to look like, and it's going to be really tough.
8: Tougher even than the 2014 outbreak, do you think?
7: It's hard to prognosticate. I would not be surprised. I think there is an opportunity right now to surge resources, support, and everything that we need to get on the ground, testing, treatments, etc., to potentially avert the worst case scenario. But if we do not do those things, I think it's a real possibility that we could have a repeat and something potentially even worse than what we saw a decade ago.
11: Dr. Craig Spencer talking to James Copnell. Kenya says it welcomes cooperation with the United States, but insists any arrangements will follow Kenyan law and prioritize public safety. An employee at Google has been arrested for allegedly using company information to place lucrative bets on the Polymarket prediction platform, winning $1.2 million. The Italian engineer was arrested in Switzerland and brought before a US federal judge in New York on Wednesday. Our business correspondent Nick Marsh has the details.
0: There's been a lot of suspicious betting activity on Polymarket, which is basically an online prediction site where you can bet on pretty much anything you can think of. In this case, and we're talking about Michele Spagnuolo, who is an engineer for Google, who basically bet on who wouldn't and wouldn't be the most searched person on Google in 2025. So he bet against a bunch of names such as Donald Trump. He bet on the singer David, which was odds close to zero at the time. Turns out though that David did become the most searched for name on Google. He was arrested and put in custody for the alleged murder of a teenage girl, which obviously, you know, garnered a lot of attention. He won about $1.2 million, this Google engineer, through these bets, and the US Department of Justice is saying that he used internal information which was contained in marketing material that Google says all employees have access to, but which the company has condemned as a serious breach of its policy. So he's being arrested for insider trading now, this engineer. A spokesman for Polymarket said that the platform was working closely with the authorities, so the DOJ and the FBI in this case, in this investigation. The spokesman also said that blockchain trading is transparent, traceable, and bad actors leave footprints, hence why they were able to find this engineer.
11: Asia business correspondent Nick Marsh. It is 70 years since Paul McCartney wrote his first song, I Lost My Little Girl, in his childhood home in Liverpool in the north of England. He went on to forge a partnership with John Lennon that changed the course of rock and roll forever. Now, with his 20th solo album, The Boys of Dungeon Lane, the former Beatle is looking back at those formative years and the people who shaped his songwriting. Ahead of its release tomorrow, he spoke to our music correspondent, Mark Savage.
14: One of my recent tricks is to find any weird chord that I don't even know what it is. So anyway, I just went...
1: Paul McCartney's on the sofa in his office in Soho, showing me how he started writing the first song of his new album.
14: I changed the top note, that note, put it there. And I made a kind of more reasonable chord, and then... So we had a three-chord sequence. And so that started the whole thing. But I got lucky, because I don't know what that chord is.
1: As he plays the guitar, I notice his phone face down on the table in front of us. And on the case is a colourful photograph from a family holiday.
22: Together forever.
1: Is that the family?
14: Yeah, that's my grandkids.
1: Oh, nice.
14: Take a look. Four of Stella's and four of Mary's. And they're all very bright. Yale, Brown, NYU and Yale.
1: And do you spoil them? Are you an indulgent granddad?
14: Yep.
1: Yeah?
22: We talked about guitars and rock and roll.
1: Family and friends are the central themes of McCartney's new album.
22: It was a good way to get to know you.
1: Going right back to his childhood in post-war Liverpool.
14: I think because the war had ended, all my uncles and aunties and my parents were so relieved. It was piano, it was music, it was jokes. I mean, one thing just comes to mind now. One of them sort of saying to the other, do you have a pension with your job? Have you got a pension? Oh, yeah. Well, that was like something very special.
1: And brand new, I imagine.
14: Probably.
1: Yeah. Do you have a pension?
14: I managed to scrape one together now.
1: Your dad told a lot of stories, mm-hmm. and I've heard you say he had a very colourful turn of phrase. Do you think that has influenced your lyrics?
14: Yeah, I think so. He loved words. He loved to do crosswords. And he would be very keen for me to know certain words that you wouldn't otherwise have known. So I was the only kid in the class who could spell phlegm.
22: Let's carry on making ripples in a pond. We'll see how far.
1: McCartney has been in archival mode for the last couple of years, with a documentary about his 1970s band Wings and the Get Back film.
14: And I was blamed for a lot of things. I was blamed for the breakup of the Beatles, and I had to sort of shoulder all of that stuff, even though I knew it wasn't true. But when I saw the film, I thought, oh no, I'm not like that at all. I'm trying to make a record. I'm trying to encourage these guys to be as great as they are. Took a weight off my mind.
1: Well, isn't it funny, though, how the press coverage kind of changed your own memories of the event?
14: It changed my attitude to me. I thought, okay, I'm overbearing. Yeah, I can be like that. That sort of stuff does affect you, I think.
11: Paul McCartney talking to Mark Savage. Our main news again. Israel has told people living in southern Lebanon to move north, saying that more than an eighth of the country is now a combat zone. And a fire has ripped through a girls' boarding school in Kenya, killing at least 16 students and injuring many more. That's it for now from me and the team on the newsroom.
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6: A once thriving gold mining town is one of the epicenters of the Ebola outbreak in the Democratic Republic of Congo. Health workers there are racing to contain the deadly virus, and fear is spreading fast. What's driving the crisis, and how can it be stopped? Hear from the doctors fighting the outbreak on the next Morning Edition from NPR News.
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10: Coming up, we're talking about prediction markets, the platforms where people can bet on future events, everything from elections, pop culture, and even world conflicts. We're exploring what they are, who really profits from them, and as controversies are on the rise and regulators start circling, how long can the boom last? That's Business Daily with me, Michelle Fleury, Rahul Tandon, and Will Bain after the news.
9: BBC News with Jane Steele. Iran's Revolutionary Guard says it has retaliated against a US airbase in the region after the latest US strikes on southern Iran. The Iranians didn't say where the base was, but Kuwait said it had responded to attacks. Earlier, the US military said it had shot down Iranian drones over the Strait of Hormuz and struck a ground control station. Israel has continued its attacks on Hezbollah in southern Lebanon, striking the city of Tyre overnight. Social media video shows crowds gathered around collapsed buildings and rescue workers putting out fires. A fire at a girls' boarding school in Kenya has killed at least 16 students. Dozens of others were hurt in the dormitory blaze in Gilgil. The US embassy in Kiev says it remains open, and reports of changes to its operations are false. The statement came after the EU's foreign policy chief claimed the Americans had left the Ukrainian capital following Russia's threat to escalate its attacks. An Australian woman who returned home from Syria last year has been charged with terrorism offences. She's accused of travelling to a conflict zone to join the Islamic State group. Bolivia's former president, Evo Morales, has sought to justify the protest roadblocks that have paralysed the country. He said people were rebelling against what he called a neo-colonial state. A senior European Union official says the bloc will expand import quotas and tariffs against China to defend against trade imbalances and protect certain sectors. He said entire industries were threatened by unfair competition. The US authorities have charged a Google engineer with breaking insider trading laws by allegedly using Google's data to place bets on the prediction platform Polymarket. He's said to have made more than $1 million betting on who would be the most searched for person last year. BBC News.
10: All right, you two, I've got a bit of a quiz for you. What links these three things? A permanent peace deal between the US and Iran, the date of Taylor Swift and Travis Kelce's wedding, and the winner of the NBA basketball championship.
23: I'm hopeless at quizzes. I get everything wrong. So I'm going to hand this over to the youngest, smarter member of the team.
24: Well, I can see some crossover, right? I mean, Taylor and Travis, both very tall, got the height, got the range to be good.
16: basketball players, I reckon. And I think there'd probably be a lot of our listeners, my wife included, who would think Taylor Swift might be the answer to a lot of our geopolitical problems right now. Whatever the question is, send Taylor. She can solve it, maybe even peace in Iran. But otherwise, I'm at a loss.
17: Look, let me put you out of your misery. They are all live markets right now on a major prediction market site. And in fact, Roel, the market doesn't think that Taylor and Travis will get hitched before June 30th. I'm sure you have a view on that.
23: Well, you know, they did have that kiss recently at the basketball match. But here's my advice to both of them as a happily married man. Don't bother. That's what I would say. Don't bother. That is it. Don't bother.
17: There
16: oh,
17: you
16: what
17: go.
16: A happy start.
17: Look, hold that thought, because today, as regulators around the world are beginning to circle, we're looking at how long is left in the prediction markets boom. Place your bets. That's here on Business Daily on the BBC World Service. Yes, and welcome back to Power Players, our new name. I'm Michelle Fleury in the BBC's New York studio.
23: I'm Rahul Tandon in a BBC studio in the UK.
16: And I'm Will Bain, also in the studio here in the UK.
17: All right, so let's take a look at this thing, because if, like me, you hear betting on Travis Kelce, maybe you're thinking this is a bit shady. We are actually talking about something called a prediction market. And right now, there are two companies that are just simply dominating this space.
23: But before we get into who those two companies are, what is a prediction market, I suppose, if you're listening at home? And that is where individuals trade contracts based on the outcomes of unknown future events. Just to give you a simple example, if we go back to Taylor Swift and whether she's going to get married or not this year to Travis Kelce, if you go onto one of the prediction sites, I'm on one at the moment, you will be offered to buy that contract at 62 cents. And what happens if it takes place is if you've bought that contract, you will get a dollar back. So you will make 38.
16: In that sense, as you sketch it out, it's not crazily different to a futures contract, so where people try and bet on the future price of, say, a stock market company or the price of oil, or even, if people remember Trading Places, the great Eddie Murphy, Dan Aykroyd film, future price might be of orange juice futures. So in that sense, that's what the people who love these companies are saying. No different to any trading any of those contracts. The difference is the range of markets, as you say.
17: Yeah, I'm familiar with prediction markets in the sense of, for example, people were betting on the Federal Reserve, who would lead that. But I guess you and I could have bet on who would have been the first one of the three of us to bring up a movie reference in this case.
23: That would be me, actually, I think. Generally, I'm so surprised.
16: And I was going to say the odds would be pretty high on that. And I use the word odds there deliberately because that, I guess, is the grey line. Is it trading? Is it gambling? And you're going to hear us come back and back and back to that, I think, aren't you?
17: Yeah, I mean, you mentioned commodities, but isn't the key distinction here that in those markets you're talking about a thing? Soybean crop, oranges, whatever you want to pick. Here, we're talking about a straight-up bet on an outcome. And I think that is sort of something that is different about these prediction markets.
23: It's different, but it's something that people seem to love. And, you know, we do have these two companies, don't we?
16: Polymarket and Kalshi are the two really big ones, aren't they? The two dominant ones that Michelle was kind of referencing there. And in terms of those tangible things that Michelle was talking about, well, Shane Copeland, the founder of one of those, Polymarket, arguably the biggest of these sites in the whole world, says it's not about it being a thing, that these are barometers of public opinion, that they do a better job than us here on the news at doing it. They do it better than opinion polls, if you're looking at that. So there's an added value, a social good, as he puts it, as well as it being a financial instrument. Let's listen to him explain it a little bit more in his own words. This is Shane Copeland, the boss of Polymarket, speaking to our partners at CBS News in the United States.
18: When you go and create a marketplace that lets the users themselves set the odds, you get the same benefits as you would see with these really predictive likelihoods that you see with sports, but for things that actually matter.
23: Okay, so there's one of the big companies. Another one, if you're listening at home, you might have heard of, is Kalshi. Let's hear from their co-founder, Luana Lopez Lara, former ballet dancer, now pretty wealthy woman. Here she is speaking to Business Daily earlier this year.
19: One of our biggest traders is actually an Ariana Grande superfan. His main hobby was just following music charts and music in Ariana Grande, and he found our music markets and has been able to pay back his student loans, buy a car. Now he's putting himself through the masters and expanding what people can trade on and access to kind of make money on things that are more accessible to people.
23: And are you seeing that around you, Michelle? You know, we're talking about the growth of this market. The US is where most of that money is pouring in you know, when you talk to your friends and when you see colleagues around you, are people using the prediction markets a lot? Is that what you're seeing?
17: Oh, absolutely. I mean, certainly on Wall Street, at least, you know, it's being used to predict the outcome of mayoral races. Like I said, you know, the Fed. But I mean, the bit that has me sort of scratching my head slightly is they aren't classified as financial exchanges. So that means that the law considers them legitimate financial products. But I still can't quite get my head around, how is this not gambling?
16: I find that a bit fascinating as well. I was on the phone earlier today to the regulators here in the UK. So, Michelle, you mentioned that it's a financial instrument in the US, and the regulator there is the Commodities and Futures Trading Commission. So people who look at futures trading, we're joking about that Eddie Murphy, Dan Aykroyd, orange juice futures example. Well, here in the UK, it's regulated by the Gambling Commission. Completely clear about what it is. They say they are betting, and perhaps we'll come back to that again, but that is also one of the kind of grey areas where these companies are falling in lots of countries around the world, Raoul.
23: Let me give you a counterpoint to that, because I was just speaking to AJ Francie, who's the founder of the analytics platform Prediction Hunt. We basically advise these people, well, you know, what you could put your money on in the prediction market, where you get the best odds or not. He would say, look, the difference here is, if you go to a traditional bookie, you are betting with that bookie, aren't you? But here, what is happening with prediction companies, they're taking a commission. You are basically entering into a trade with someone else. So that is the point where I think he would say, and others would say, that it is slightly different from that traditional form of gambling.
16: Our European and UK listeners will be shouting at the radio saying, this has been a part of betting culture in Europe for 2-3 decades. Companies like Betfair, they literally exist like that. And the language in the UK legal stuff, by the way, just to make a point, is they talk about betting exchanges. So you're not talking about a bookmaker, you are talking about that, i.e. where I and you, Rahul, we take one side of it or another, and we win or lose money off each other, not off the house, as people might remember.
23: But here the point is, and I think Michelle will be better placed than us on this one, the US authorities at the moment look at Kalshi and they don't treat it in that way, because they can operate in states where sports gambling isn't legal, can't they, at the moment in the US?
17: And that's the key thing. It goes back to this idea that they're treated as a financial exchange and, as Will mentioned, regulated by the CFTC. And so because of that, they're treated differently to companies like DraftKings, right? Gambling companies here in the United States that are regulated by state rules. And that, I think, gets to the heart of sort of some of the discussion I think we're going to talk a bit more about in a bit, which is, you know, what is going to be the future here? Is this going to end up where they are just totally under federal regulations, or will states have a say? And right now, that legal fight, it's playing out in real time.
23: Also, Michelle, there are a lot of controversies here, aren't there?
17: There are. I mean, this is a new market, and that kind of gets us to the uncomfortable part, which is, who's getting rich?
23: Well, the companies are, aren't they? You look at those valuations at the moment, the other, you know, what is it, $22 billion for Kalshi, $9 billion for Polymarket. They are getting rich. What about the people who put the money in?
16: And these companies are, what, less than a decade old, RT, as well, aren't they? But also, I thought this was really interesting. Don't know if you guys saw this piece in the FT, where they'd done some research, reckoned that 1% of all the accounts on these platforms capture 76% of the winnings. So these companies kind of say that house always wins with your traditional bookmakers and with your traditional trading platforms and with Wall Street, come to us. Well, actually, looks like the house kind of wins here too, from what the FT's found anyway.
23: But why do we, I mean, is it wrong? You know, just because a company's come up quickly, made a load of money, what's wrong with that? That's a sign of a good economy, isn't it? I do find sometimes we, in this market, we look at it, because some people don't like the market, go, oh yeah, look at them, they made so much money so quickly. That's what a free market's all about, isn't it?
17: Yeah, but some people are getting rich and they're doing it in ways that are getting them arrested.
23: Go on, tell us more.
17: So there was, in the United States, a special operations soldier who was arrested for betting $33,000 on Polymarket right before Donald Trump announced Maduro's capture, the Venezuelan leader. And he made a profit of, drumroll please, $409,000. This led to an investigation by the Department of Justice, and he got arrested. And this has sort of sparked a huge debate here.
23: I was talking to the well-known American economist just before we came on air, Robin Hanson, and he said, yeah, a couple of cases there need to be investigated. But it happens in all markets. It happens in all financial markets. There's insider trading in the stock market, in legalized gambling. How many cases have we seen
16: in
23: the
16: sport world?
23: Why is this so different to the others?
17: Well, look, I think...
23: Well, there are laws here. The guy got charged in the case, in the Maduro case, didn't he?
17: He got charged, yes, but what about others involved, other cases? You've got three campaign elected officials who got banned from Kalshi because apparently they were betting on their own races. It runs deep, and at the same time, you've got this investigative report which appeared in the New York Times, and they were talking about how regulators are being gutted. There is a sense of deprioritizing. If you look at the staffing levels within the CFTC, the point the New York Times article makes is that regulating this market, the numbers of enforcement agents have halved.
16: It's a classic balance, isn't it, in lots of these things, between protecting people from losing their money, knowing what they're getting into, and also having a freedom that if you want to try and make money out of something and you can do it in the state or the country that you're in, then why not? I think the issue that UK and European regulators, that they keep coming back to, no problem, sign

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1: Doesn't it?
2: But, you know, he would say that, wouldn't he? But this is the discussion, isn't it, at the moment? And we're hearing a lot of talk in the US. Let's hear from the House Oversight Committee is investigating whether prediction markets are being placed with insider knowledge. Here's their chairman, James Comer, a Republican from Kentucky, speaking to CNBC.
3: There's a concern now that members of Congress, members of the president's administration, any type of government employee could use basic insider knowledge and make huge profits on anything government related. So we want to not only launch investigations to see how widespread this has been thus far, but also to prove a case that we've got to pass some type of legislation.
1: Lawmaker James Comer there. I just wanted to reiterate my point a little bit, Rahul, as well, from Shane Copeland, again, from Polymarket's perspective. He's actively said, he spoke in that long interview that we heard a clip of earlier from our partners at CBS in the United States. He said a bit of insider trading is the whole point of Polymarket.
2: It's about knowledge,
1: exactly. And it's about if people have got knowledge and they want to put their money where their mouth is, and then that helps public discourse. It helps people really understand what's going on, why it's going to go on, when it's going on. I don't understand how you iron those two things out if you're a regulator.
4: What they're focusing on narrowly, picking up on the James Comer investigation, is the idea of elected officials or someone trading on classified military intelligence. Those are, I think, being treated differently than, say, someone who happens to know because they're involved in, say, the Taylor Swift-Travis Kelce wedding. And if you look at Kelce, it is a US-facing operation that does have rules about knowing your customer. In the case of Polymarket, it does have US operations, but primarily it is an overseas company that doesn't face the same rules. And that Marine involved in that specific case we were talking about earlier was actually trading on the Polymarket platform outside the US, which in theory he shouldn't have been able to have access to.
2: Yeah. You know, so we have lots of countries, don't we? India, we've got Spain this week that have said, no, we don't want them at all. I'd like this story from Indonesia where President Subianto didn't like the fact there was a trade that was offered of when he would lose his job as president of Indonesia. And being in charge, what did he do? He said bye-bye to these companies.
1: One way to get rid of the bad news, way or another.
4: I mean, look, what I want to ask you about, sitting here close to Wall Street, where people like to talk about long and short, long being you think you're in for the long haul, you believe it's got a big future, or short, where you think its days might be numbered. Where are you putting your money in terms of the future of these two companies and prediction markets more generally?
1: I'm definitely short, and not because I don't think people are interested in them. But one area we haven't talked about is about the big gambling companies who earn tons and tons of money, and they're all regulated, and they've got lots of financial firepower in the UK, in Europe, in Asia. And I just think they realise, these startup companies have stolen a march on us. Let's push, and we're seeing it already. They're lobbying around the world for regulation. Let's get some regulation. We're already regulated, and we'll start offering some of these things. So I think you'll see them, but whether it's Polymarket and Kalshi as the leaders, for me, I'm short those two.
2: I am going long here for a couple of reasons. Number one, the infrastructure is now in place. There are loads of things in the financial market that we do now that we didn't do 20 years ago that we're allowed to do. I think we're at the beginning of that process. And I think there are other aspects to this market. I was chatting to one economist who said, look, you know, it could be an important type of insurance. If you're a farmer in a part of the US where there could be droughts, you put that trade on there that there could be a drought. You don't need insurance anymore. I think there are a lot of aspects of it that are going to grow. So, yeah, I'm very, very long on this, I'm afraid. Again, disagreeing with Mr. Webber.
1: $15 billion valuation against some of these companies. I mean, come on, the financial firepower, they can blow them out of the water when they fancy it.
4: But you're forgetting the political dimension of all of this. You've got Donald Trump's son. One of them is on the advisory board of Kalshi, has connections to Polymarket. This is an industry that has backing, and the regulatory problems, once they are resolved, this market takes off. And if anything, you're going to see a massive flood of interest from other companies racing to get in here. So I'm with Rahul on this.
2: Oh, I knew it.
1: So what you're saying is the lobbyists ultimately always win.
4: That's it. The house wins. Thank you for listening with Will and Rahul in the studio in the UK and producer Rebecca.

Rebecca Smiley. I'm here across the pond in New York. And don't forget, subscribe to our podcast. 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Bye for now.

0: Hello, I'm Jen Dale, and you're listening to Witness History on the BBC World Service. I'm taking you back to the 1980s, to Mexico's capital, for what's widely considered one of the world's deadliest industrial gas accidents. And just to warn you, it contains distressing details.
1: La luz, el ruido, el
2: caos. The light, the noise, chaos, the overwhelming heat, the terror that at any moment it would explode even more.
3: In Mexico City, rescue workers are still pulling victims out of the debris of the thousands of homes and factories devastated by last night's gas explosion.
0: It's 1984, and 13-year-old Virginia Martinez Tellez lives in San Juan Ixhuatepec, now commonly known as San Juanico, a northern suburb of Mexico City. It's densely populated with around 40,000 people in the area, living in a mixture of concrete and wooden one-story houses.
2: In the town, mostly very hard-working people, with not a lot of resources from the lower middle class. With regard to my family, we were 7 brothers and sisters, my paternal grandmother and my dad and mom.
0: Virginia and her family live around a kilometer away from a gas storage and distribution depot owned by Pemex, the state oil company. The teenager's used to seeing the flare stack, the flame where excess gas is burned off 24/7. It's just part of daily life. The site has 6 enormous spherical storage tanks and tens of cylindrical tanks, often nicknamed sausages. The suburbs have grown over the last 20 years, which means the borders of the built-up area are as little as 130 metres from the plant. It's shortly after 5:40 in the morning on the 19th of November. Virginia, who's just days away from celebrating her 14th birthday, is tucked up in bed. Unbeknownst to her and other sleeping residents, gas has been leaking from one of the storage tanks, causing a vapour cloud to form. It ignites, leading to a flash fire and explosion.
2: I remember a loud bang. When I got up from bed, I saw that the curtains from the windows were stuck to the ceiling, as if they were Marilyn Monroe with the skirt all flown upwards. And I immediately looked outside and everything was orange with blue tones and traces like tongues. They were tongues of fire. There was a big whirlwind where a lot of particles were flying. I could see that they were most likely sheets of metal.
4: Just before dawn, the plume of flame shot a mile high into the night sky, showering this shantytown suburb with fiery debris. The fire spread from an exploding gas truck through a chain reaction of explosions across the storage facilities, tanks that normally hold 80,000 barrels of liquefied gas.
0: It's reported the sky can be seen glowing red at the other end of the capital. Virginia can feel the air being compressed in her room.
1: Como cuando buceas.
2: Like when you dive and submerge yourself in the water, and the deeper you go, the more pressure you feel. That's more or less how it feels. I heard my mom's screams. Stand up, let's go. We have to go. Put your shoes on, the first ones you find. My dad tried to open the door, but the moment he grabbed the handle, since it was metal, it burned. My dad then had to grab a cloth to protect himself to be able to open the door of the house. When we went out to the patio, we felt a lot of heat as if we were in the tropics. Very, very hot. A lot of people were barefoot and in their underwear because it was early morning.
0: The whole family races to what they hope is their salvation from the fire and heat radiation. Their old car that needs a push to get it started. They all squeeze in. Her father drives through the smoky haze, but existing construction and paving works make the roads even more tricky to navigate. Virginia looks out of the car window.
1: Mucho caos, mucha gente corriendo.
2: A lot of chaos, a lot of people running, screaming, people climbing the hill like ants. They were moving to Zacatenco Hill to reach the federal district. It was grayish. Black a lot, like it's very foggy. I guess it was the waste from the first explosion. We took the Mexico-Pachuca highway towards Indios Verdes, and about a kilometer from San Juanico. the second explosion occurred. The roar of the explosion, I looked back and saw a huge column of fire, huge, huge. I was very scared that San Juanico was not there anymore.
4: The inferno spread fast across the shanty town. It raged out of control for 7 hours.
1: Soy la tercera de los siete.
2: I am the third of the seven. There are two older sisters. The older ones tried to comfort us, to hug us. In turn, we tried to comfort and control the little ones. My parents, of course, were very scared too, but my dad kept his composure to ensure their safety, getting out of there as soon as possible.
0: There are yet more explosions, known as blevies, as other storage tanks rupture. As Virginia and her family escape to the east of Mexico City, thousands of emergency service workers head towards the epicenter of the disaster.
4: Through the day, 3,000 police, helped by troops and Red Cross workers, pulled more and more victims from the ruins. The city's medical resources were strained beyond the limit.
0: The family reaches the safety of relatives, and they watch the television news in horror as the scale of the devastation unfolds.
1: Niños que se perdieron.
2: Children who got lost. People who were separated from their families, or those who couldn't get out and stayed huddled together. They were all there, charred.
0: Virginia's family want to return home, but it's not that simple.
1: Era un pueblo fantasma.
2: It was a ghost town cordoned off. The Mexican army didn't let us in. My dad, along with some nephews, got in first. I found out they bribed some guards. And they were able to get in on foot to feed the pets that were left at the house. They were the first to see everything, all the desolation that was there.
0: Virginia doesn't return until December. Her childhood home has turned into the stuff of nightmares. Two mass graves have been dug for the hundreds of victims.
1: Muy triste. Algo en mi cerebro.
2: Very sad. Something inside me broke. I grasped the magnitude of the disaster. It looked like a war zone. It was a smell that to this day I can't describe. It's entirely different. My parents say it smelled like burnt meat.
4: There was graphic evidence, too, of the blast furnace heat and of the force of successive explosions that flattened the district. A storage tank blown four blocks across the shantytown.
2: I saw destroyed houses along Del Rio de los Remedios, homes belonging to classmates. I also looked up at the hill and spotted where projectiles had fallen. Pieces of spheres, or those long containers we call sausages, had fallen on the houses.
0: Official figures from the Federal Disaster Agency report 650 people dead, 2,500 injured, with more than 25,000 losing their homes. Pemex accepts responsibility and agrees to pay compensation to victims. Health and safety experts say the tragedy was caused by a combination of technical failures, safety issues, and poor urban planning. For Virginia Martinez-Tellez, the San Juanico explosion continues to impact her life more than 40 years on.
1: Soy hipersensible al olor.
2: I'm hypersensitive to the smell of gas. I get really upset, very alert, when there's a situation like that. It really affects me. In fact, I developed a kind of anxiety because of it. What you would call post-traumatic stress.
0: She was speaking to me, Jen Dale, for Witness History.
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6: 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The Colorado River Basin is facing record low water levels, and that's affecting the entire American Southwest. The Trump administration has proposed a plan that would cut 40% of the Colorado River's water supply to California, Arizona, and Nevada over the next decade. We'll talk with environmental journalists about what this means. That's Forum at 10 a.m. on KQED.
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7: Good morning. The United States fired on Iran, something an official characterized as an effort to maintain the ceasefire. Iran says it struck back. So is the war back on? It's Morning Edition from NPR News. Pictures of people's eyes are like fingerprints. ICE wants to take more of them to identify immigrants here illegally. I'm Steve Inske.
8: And I'm A. Martinez. The agency plans to deploy 1,500 scanners and get access to an iris database. And dancer Jen Freeman used her art as a form of therapy. Watching a docu-series about Amy Schumer led her to a doctor's office and an autism diagnosis. It's Thursday, May 28th. On this day in 1957, two New York baseball teams got permission to move to California if they left together. So the Giants and Dodgers did. News is next.
3: Live from NPR News in Washington, I'm Dave Mattingly. The U.S. military has carried out more airstrikes against Iran. A U.S. official says American forces shot down four Iranian drones near the Strait of Hormuz and hit a site in the port city of Bandar Abbas that was preparing to launch a fifth drone. It marks the second time in less than a week that the U.S. military has launched airstrikes amid efforts to extend the current ceasefire. President Trump is proposing a six-month suspension of the federal gas tax because of higher gasoline prices triggered by the war with Iran. NPR's Stephen Bisaha says those tax dollars are used to maintain roads and highways across the U.S.
9: Potholes cost drivers billions of dollars in repairs each year. Patrick Marshall knows what that's like after hitting a dip in New Orleans.
10: The entire wheel almost fell off the truck completely.
9: It cost him $2,500.
10: Absolutely, yeah. And it's a tough hit to take when it's an unexpected expense.
9: What the federal gas tax brings in is not enough to pay for all road repairs. But Rob Bott with LendingTree says anytime you cut highway maintenance funding,
11: then you're running the risk of the roads getting worse and not better.
9: State gas taxes are usually higher. Some states like Georgia have paused theirs. That means more savings for drivers, but less money for road repairs. Stephen Bisaha, NPR News.
3: The federal gas tax is 18 cents a gallon. More record-breaking heat is expected today in parts of Europe, where temperatures have been hitting triple digits this week. NPR's Eleanor Beardsley has more from Paris.
12: London hit 95 degrees Fahrenheit, and France has had temperatures over 100. What's known as a heat dome has trapped hot air coming from North Africa, causing the atmosphere to heat up day after day. It's a classic weather pattern, but scientists say it's being exacerbated by human-driven climate change. The European Union's Earth Observation Program, Copernicus, says Europe is heating twice as fast as the world average for three reasons. It's next to the Arctic, which is the world's fastest heating region. Europe's melting glaciers accelerate global warming because snow and ice reflect the sun while the bare earth absorbs it. And the changing atmospheric circulation around the continent, like the Gulf Stream, is intensifying heat waves. Eleanor Beardsley, NPR News, Paris.
3: The man who injected Friends actor Matthew Perry with what turned out to be a fatal dose of ketamine has been sentenced to 3 years and 5 months in prison by a federal judge in Los Angeles. Kenneth Iwamasa was Perry's live-in personal assistant when Perry died in October of 2023. The judge called Iwamasa's conduct reckless on the day of Perry's death and the days leading up to it. This is NPR News. North Korea is once again rejecting calls for denuclearization. The statement from Pyongyang follows talks in New Delhi involving India, the U.S., Japan, and Australia, where officials express concerns about the North's nuclear capabilities. Jan Kamenzen Broomby has more.
13: The State Department describes the Quad grouping as a diplomatic partnership committed to fostering a free and open Indo-Pacific. Secretary of State Marco Rubio was in attendance as Quad representatives met in India. Japan's foreign minister reaffirmed the group's commitment to the denuclearization of North Korea. In a joint statement, the Quad condemned, quote, North Korea's unlawful development of ballistic missiles and weapons of mass destruction. Pyongyang's foreign minister accuses the Quad of serving the U.S., quote, strategy for unipolar domination. The denuclearization of North Korea will never happen, he said. For NPR News, I'm Jan Kamenzen-Brumby in Taipei.
14: Australia is suing Minnesota-based 3M and its Australian subsidiary for nearly $1.5 billion. The lawsuit cites contamination at the country's military bases from so-called forever chemicals found in firefighting foam. The Australian government says PFAS chemicals have contaminated 28 of the country's bases. 3M says it will fight that lawsuit. Wall Street is coming off another record day. All three major stock indexes, the Dow, the S&P 500, and the Nasdaq, closed at all-time highs yesterday. The Dow added 182 points to finish at 50,644. I'm Dave Mattingly in Washington.
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0: It's Morning Edition from NPR News. I'm E. Martinez in Culver City, California.
1: And I'm Steve Inskeep in Washington, D.C. At what point would we say the Iran war is back on?
0: Yeah, peace talks continue between the U.S. and Iran, but so do exchanges of fire. We're tracking attacks spanning from Lebanon to the Strait of Hormuz and even in Gaza, where despite a ceasefire there, Israeli attacks have been intensifying.
1: NPR international correspondent Aya Batraoui is following all of this from Dubai. Hi there.
2: Hey, good morning.
1: Let's start with the situation in the Gulf. What's happening?
2: All right. The U.S. says its forces shot down Iranian drones around the Strait of Hormuz and that they struck an area along Iran's coast overnight. That's according to a U.S. official who spoke with NPR. Now, this morning, Iran's Revolutionary Guard says it responded to that U.S. attack on Bandar Abbas by targeting, quote, the American base from which that attack originated. Hmm. And Kuwait this morning says it intercepted drones, so it appears Iran's attack was on U.S. positions there. Also, the Revolutionary Guard says it fired at an American commercial vessel trying to transit the Strait of Hormuz yesterday and forced it to turn around. But Steve, as you said, all this is happening alongside an effort by both sides to permanently end the war.
1: Yeah, although Israel, the U.S. ally here, has insisted it does not favor making a deal with Iran, and also that regardless of any deal, it wants to continue its war in Lebanon, this other front. What is happening there?
2: Right. Israel just issued evacuation warnings for one of the country's biggest cities, Tyre. This displacement for Tyre in southern Lebanon really expands the war, pushing Israel deeper into Lebanon. NPR's Jane Araf and Jawed Rizkala spoke with families fleeing that city near the main coastal road who said they have no idea where they're going to sleep and they had no choice but to leave because of Israel's deadly airstrikes on that city. There's also been more than already a million people displaced by Israel in this war in Lebanon. People are sleeping on the sidewalks in the capital, Beirut, and shelters are overflowing. Lebanon's health ministry says nearly 3,300 people have been killed in Israeli attacks in this war, a fifth of them, so hundreds of them, women and children, and more than 100 medics and first responders. Also, more than 20 Israeli soldiers and several civilians have been killed by Hezbollah fire. But Iran, Steve, says there can be no deal with the U.S. without the war in Lebanon also ending. So Israel's ending, not ending that war, but to be able to end it, that will be key.
1: I appreciate hearing more than a million people displaced. That is like the entire population of my home city, Indianapolis, a million people. So how is President Trump moving ahead with negotiations given all the exchanges of fire you just described?
2: You know, it's hard to say if a deal is imminent, but all indications are that Trump is pursuing a diplomatic solution with Iran right now, not more war. That's what Gulf Arab states want as well, including mediators like Oman, which has long been a neutral, peaceful, and trusted go-between for Washington and Tehran. But yesterday, Trump shocked people with a threat to blow up Oman. Mm. It was in response to a question at the White House about whether Iran and Oman, which border the Strait of Hormuz, would control access to this waterway under any deal. Have a listen.
3: Nobody's going to control it. It's international waters, and Oman will behave just like everybody else, and we'll have to blow them up. They understand that. They'll be fine.
2: Now, meanwhile, Steve, a person familiar with the matter and not authorized to speak publicly told NPR Trump just shared with Israel's prime minister and several leaders in the region a draft of the Iran deal for their comments. And to emphasize, this is only an interim deal to extend the current ceasefire to reopen the Strait of Hormuz. This would not include details on Iran's nuclear program. And again, Iran is insisting for that deal to happen. That war in Lebanon has to end.
1: Okay, so many, many things yet to be negotiated. NPR's Aya Batraoui, thanks as always. Appreciate it.
2: Thanks, Steve.
1: There are two ways for Democrats to think about their chances of winning a majority in the Senate this fall.
0: Okay, one way suggests their chances are slim. Democrats need to pick up four seats, which requires them to win some very red states, possibly including Texas. Now, the other way suggests their chances are better. Republican retirements, divisive primaries, and President Trump's low approval seem to give Democrats a chance in red states, possibly including Texas.
1: NPR's Stephen Fowler has an assessment. Stephen, good morning.
4: Good morning.
1: Okay, start with Texas. Ken Paxton, state attorney general, won the primary, knocked off Senator John Cornyn. So what makes that race a little harder for Republicans?
4: Well, now there's no incumbency advantage there. Paxton had decisive margins in this week's runoff, but there was lower turnout. And the official Republican Senate campaign arm spent months running brutal attack ads against Paxton, and he's now their nominee. All the while, Democrat James Tallarico has been a fundraising juggernaut, has way more party unity behind him, it's a favorable environment for Democrats, and he is already leaning in on the myriad scandals that have plagued Paxton's time in office.
1: Okay, so Democrats feel good about their candidate. Republicans feel a little less good. Is this pattern repeated in some other states?
4: Well, I also want to note that's kind of the inverse of the 2022 midterms, where Republicans had the structural advantage trying to knock off Democrats in a redder year, but you had Trump-backed nominees fall short in competitive states like Georgia, Pennsylvania, and Arizona. But you are right. There are several states this year where Democrats have the best candidates they could actually hope for against vulnerable incumbents, and they're hoping to ride a wave.
1: Okay, so we mentioned Texas already, but walk us across the whole map here.
4: Democrats need to hold on to the Senate seats in Georgia and Michigan and flip four of the following: North Carolina, Maine, Ohio, Iowa, Texas, Alaska. Some of those are red states, others are a bit more purple, and you might think this is sort of a Sisyphean endeavor, but the way polls are looking and the demographics of Texas in particular, it could very well likely be that 51st seat for Democrats.
1: Okay, so you just named about half a dozen purple or red states. Democrats would need to win several of them. How do you get to the point where a Democrat would win in a heavily Republican state?
4: Think about it like a game of tug-of-war, and in this case, Republicans have to contend with Trump not being on the ballot, cheering people on, and then maybe having some of his supporters not showing up to help, plus some of the moderates who might be opposed to Paxton might stay home too. Then on the other side, Democrats are hoping to bring back some of the people that they lost in recent elections, and they're anchored by a base of supporters who are also stronger, more energized, and more determined to vote. And that may be enough to pull Tallarico across the finish line here.
1: Okay, so that is the way things would look in Texas, but we mentioned these other states. I guess in some states, the candidates are not entirely settled, right?
4: Right. Still worth watching. Iowa Democrats on Tuesday have to decide who they want to face off against Representative Ashley Hinson. The options there are Josh Turek and Zach Walls. And then Michigan's primary is the beginning of August. And that's one where Republicans are actually feeling the most optimistic for a flip right now. But you know, Steve, this is politics, so things always change.
1: That's a good point. There are states where Democrats are on the offensive trying to flip a seat, but they are desperate to hold on in places like Michigan as well. Stephen, thanks so much.
4: Thank you.
1: That's NPR political reporter Stephen Fowler, who's in Atlanta. Some other news now. The Director General of the World Health Organization is expected to arrive today in the Democratic Republic of Congo, which is struggling to contain an Ebola outbreak.
0: Officials say there are more than 1,000 suspected cases and over 200 suspected deaths, though the figures are likely far higher. Neighboring Rwanda and Uganda have closed their borders with Congo.
1: We're joined now by Emmett Livingstone from the DRC's capital, Kinshasa. Welcome back.
5: Thank you for having me.
1: Okay, before even making the visit, the WHO Director General described Eastern Congo as, quote, a catastrophic collision of disease and conflict. How bad is it?
5: Catastrophic is the word that really sums it up. The WHO Director General may see it for himself when he travels later this week to the epicenter in Ituri province in eastern Congo. This is a region riven by militia violence and extreme poverty, and the health system there is a broken shell. The heart of the outbreak is a remote gold mining town called Mongwalu, and health workers and NGOs there face huge challenges. Some residents don't believe that Ebola exists. There have been violent attacks on the hospital and on Ebola isolation tents, and parts of the town are now no-go zones. I've been speaking to Dr. Esther Stark, a tropical disease specialist for Doctors Without Borders in Mongwalu.
6: Every day there are many community deaths and suspected patients arriving at the hospital, which probably only is a small proportion of all cases at the moment. And one of the big challenges is the lack of diagnostics capacity, where often it takes many, many days before the laboratory results come out.
5: So put simply, the hospitals and NGOs are overwhelmed and struggling to keep up with the scale of the outbreak.
1: We heard A say that Rwanda closed their border, Uganda closed its border. The neighboring countries must be very concerned.
5: Neighboring countries are really on high alert. Uganda has so far recorded 7 confirmed cases, according to its health ministry. But concern is now spreading internationally as well. It's not just regional. Canada has announced a 90-day entry ban for residents from Congo, Uganda, and South Sudan. Last week, the U.S. banned non-citizens who had traveled to any of those 3 countries from entering. The White House confirms the U.S. is establishing a facility in Kenya for Americans who may have been exposed to Ebola but who aren't showing symptoms. And Secretary of State Marco Rubio said that the administration, and I quote, cannot and will not allow any cases of Ebola to enter the United States.
1: What are the most urgent needs right now?
5: The immediate priorities are containing the virus, and that requires PPE, a ramping up of testing capacity, isolation units, and tracing known contacts of suspected Ebola cases. There are major gaps in diagnostics, delays of days in confirming cases who are showing symptoms, which is slowing a response. Security and access remain critical issues in conflicted areas like Ituri, and there is $500 million of international aid that has been pledged, but much of the work on the ground is still only just beginning, and the delivery of aid is hampered by insecurity, by logistics, by weak health infrastructure, and unfortunately, in some places, by corruption. Unlike some other Ebola strains, there is currently no vaccine for this one, and for many communities, help is only arriving after the dead have already been buried.
1: Okay, we will continue listening for your reporting from Congo. Emmett Livingstone in Kinshasa, thanks so much.
5: Thank you.

0: on The Next Fresh Air, award-winning actor Alfre Woodard. She's one of the stars of the new Netflix series, The Burrows, from the executive producers of Stranger Things. It's a supernatural mystery set in a retirement community. Woodard will talk about her nearly 50 years of work, from Hill Street Blues to Clemency. Join us.
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2: It's Morning Edition from NPR News. I'm Steve Inskeep.
3: And I'm A. Martinez. Jen Freeman has danced for as long as she can remember.
4: When I was little, I loved the way that it felt when I was dizzy.
5: It was helpful in ways that I am just now understanding.
3: A new documentary out on Netflix called Room to Move looks at how a doctor's visit when she was 33 years old completely changed how Freeman understood why she dances and choreographs.
4: Today, I formally received a diagnosis of autism spectrum disorder. I've always understood the world around me and my place in it, making dance.
5: That's why this changes everything.
3: So, Jen, I want to start off this interview in a bit of a different way. I want to ask you a question that I'm guessing you have heard dozens, if not maybe hundreds of times in your life before you were diagnosed with autism spectrum disorder. Is that cool with you?
6: Absolutely.
3: Okay, here's the question. What's wrong, Jen? What's wrong with you?
6: That sounds familiar.
3: How have you answered that question?
6: Oh, I mean, I went through most of my life internalizing my feelings because I couldn't make sense of them myself. So it felt safer to hide, if that makes sense.
3: Yeah. Has it ever been just saying nothing? Like, nah, nothing's fine.
6: Nothing is a common response. It felt nearly impossible to express the complexity of what I was experiencing most of the time.
3: I mean, you spent, what, more than 3 decades of your life really unaware that you were autistic. I mean, what did you think of yourself in that time before you knew?
6: You know, I had sort of an interesting dichotomy because there was sort of two versions of me that existed in the world. There was like dancer Jen, and then there was kind of like the Jen that existed everywhere else in the world, and that version of me felt much more confusing. I struggled in friendships and relationships and family and just kind of navigating the world in general, so that felt confusing.
3: What do you think might have been different if you had been diagnosed, say, at 6 years old, 13 mm-hmm. years old, instead mm-hmm. of 33?
6: I think it's just because I felt for so long like something was wrong with me. And over time, that really starts to weigh on you. You really start to believe that something is off, but you have no idea what it is. So one of the very, very first thoughts that I remember having when I got my diagnosis was, I wish that I had known this much sooner, because there was an immediate grieving process for all of the confusion that I've experienced in my life and all of the moments that I couldn't make sense of because I didn't have the tools and I didn't have the language to do it.
3: Amy Schumer is the executive producer of this film, Room to Move. How is she involved in maybe helping you kind of start heading in that direction to make an appointment to determine whether you're autistic?
6: So I was watching Amy's docuseries, Expecting Amy, and Amy's husband, Chris Fisher, they were having a little bit of a breakdown of communication in their marriage, and he ends up getting a diagnosis of autism spectrum disorder. And my head exploded. And it was the first time I had ever once thought ever in my entire life that I might be autistic. Mm. And, you know, I don't know where I would be right now if Chris and Amy had not been brave enough to share that part of their journey, because it's changed my entire life.
4: So much art begins in ways that are unusual or unquantifiable. At some point, dance started taking more from me than it was giving me.
6: What I meant by that in the film is I was using dance to therapize myself, I think, for so many years throughout my childhood and into my early adulthood. But what starts to happen when you're kind of thrust out into the world and expected to start building a career for yourself, your talent and your drive almost become secondary to your ability to network and build relationships. And I really started to struggle to do what I wanted to do and to do what I loved. And yeah, that lasted for many, many years.
3: Yeah. But you're not quitting, are you? You're still dancing?
6: No. Okay. I'm dancing.
3: Okay.
6: You know, I'm on a mission to be doing this until I'm no longer on this earth, and maybe even after that.
3: Now, at the start of the film is footage of your mom's ultrasound, and the doctor is going through the typical checklist, you know, stomach, spine, bladder, kidneys, heart. And it ends with this. She says, "Everything I can see on a baby this age all looks normal."
6: Mm.
3: What does the word normal mean to you?
6: Oh, it's interesting. I think, ironically, in all of the work I was doing my entire life to fit in, be like everyone else, but I also had this experience where I hated when people would describe me as normal. I liked the feeling of being different, but where I am in my life now, normal, it feels like a scary word. It feels possibly like a word that is not very useful to me at this point in my life.
3: Yeah, who wants to be normal? No one, I don't
6: think.
3: That is dancer and choreographer Jen Freeman. The documentary is called Room to Move, and it's streaming on Netflix. Jen, thanks.
6: Thank you.

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1: Everybody expects some rowdy fans at sporting events, but what about rowdy drones?
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1: I'm Scott Detrow. As the FIFA World Cup nears, the FBI is training law enforcement to stop a growing threat in the U.S. skies, malicious drones. That's on the next All Things Considered from NPR News.

0: Live from NPR News in Washington, I'm Dave Mattingly. Amid efforts to extend the ceasefire between the U.S. and Iran, American forces have shot down another 4 Iranian drones near the Strait of Hormuz. That's according to a U.S. official who says the military also hit a site in Bandar Abbas, preparing to launch a 5th drone. With the congressional midterm elections now less than 6 months away, pollsters say Democratic candidates are still having trouble appealing to rural voters in the U.S. NPR's Mara Liasson has more.
1: Losing red state rural voters is not a new problem for Democrats. They've been losing them for a very long time.
2: Democrats, ever since Obama, actually, have been hemorrhaging rural votes. And particularly for Senate races, but also for a number of congressional and presidential races.
1: That's pollster Celinda Lake, originally from rural Montana. She's watched as the Republican advantage with rural voters grew from a relatively narrow 5-point advantage in 2000 to a whopping 25-point edge for Trump with rural voters in 2024.
0: That's NPR's Mara Liasson. Authorities in Longview, Washington say a second person has died as the result of Tuesday's chemical tank implosion at a paper mill. 9 people at the Nippon Dynaway facility are still missing. The governor says this will likely end up being the state's deadliest industrial accident on record. This is NPR News. The Australian government is suing Minnesota-based 3M over chemical contamination at dozens of the country's military bases. The lawsuit points to so-called forever chemicals found at the bases from firefighting foam manufactured by the company. Christina Kukula has more from Melbourne.
3: Australia's government is seeking the equivalent of $1.4 billion in damages to cover past and future costs of investigating, managing and remediating contamination at nearly 30 defence bases around the country. It alleges that 3M withheld information and misinterpreted the effects of firefighting foam that contained toxic PFAS or so-called forever chemicals. The government says it's committed to holding the company to account for economic and environmental harms. 3M says it will fight the claims, adding that it has never manufactured PFAS in Australia and stopped selling the product in question around 2 decades ago. For NPR News, I'm Christina Kukula in Melbourne.
0: The Attorneys General of New York and New Jersey say they're investigating whether soccer's world governing body, FIFA, has violated consumer protection laws ahead of the upcoming Men's World Cup soccer tournament in the U.S., Mexico, and Canada. Some seats for the July 19th final at MetLife Stadium in New Jersey are selling for nearly $33,000. The competition gets underway in 2 weeks. I'm Dave Mattingly in Washington.

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1: It's Morning Edition from NPR News. I'm E. Martinez in Culver City, California.
2: And I'm Steve Inskeep in Washington, D.C. U.S. Immigration and Customs Enforcement, ICE, wants to look at you, looking at them. The agency plans to deploy hundreds of iris scanners around this country to identify people without legal status. So what are the privacy concerns about collecting biometric data this way? NPR's Meg Anderson reports.
3: One night last fall, Nereyi Mejias-Caceres was in her Chicago apartment with her husband and first-grade son when a Black Hawk helicopter filled with immigration officers descended on the building. Mejias spoke to NPR on a WhatsApp call from Venezuela. We spoke through an interpreter provided by the University of Chicago Immigrants' Rights Clinic, which is representing Mejias in a complaint against the federal government.
4: We were in our room. We were sleeping when they knocked on the door. They were pointing guns at us and they ordered us to leave.
3: Mejias fainted. When she came to, the officers took out a smartphone to take her photo. She had been crying and her eyes were swollen.
4: They asked me to open my eyes wide for the photo, so I did. I opened my eyes wide for the camera.
3: The officers were able to identify her. Mejias, who had a pending asylum case, was detained and eventually deported. Nicole Hallett is a law professor at the University of Chicago and directs the Immigrants' Rights Clinic. She thinks the officers wanted more than just an image of Mejias. She thinks they wanted a photo of her irises.
5: Because of the detail about how she needed to open her eyes.
3: The iris is like a fingerprint. It has intricate patterns that are unique to each person. Because of that, ICE has been leaning into the use of iris recognition technology. Last week, the Department of Homeland Security awarded a $25 million contract to a company called BI2 Technologies, which specializes in iris scanning. That's more than five times the amount of a previous contract the agency had with the company from last fall. DHS requested more than 1,500 iris scanners and access to the company's mobile app, which has a database where iris scans are stored. NPR reached out to BI2 multiple times to ask about their work with ICE. We did not hear back. The technology has been used by sheriffs for decades. A video on the company's YouTube channel says it was created more than 20 years ago and touts the accuracy of the technology.
6: Iris recognition has proven to be significantly more accurate, faster, less expensive, and easier to use than any other visible biometric on the human body.
3: Justin Smith leads the National Sheriff's Association and was sheriff in Larimer County, Colorado. He used BI2 iris scanners in his jail for booking.
7: It was a camera device mounted on a pole that they stare into. On the back, you can see that you're getting, you know, the right depth on the eye and the image to get in focus.
3: The image then goes into a database. Smith says they also used BI2's smartphone app in the field to identify people. He says it was useful, especially when police are looking for someone specific, but the person they stop doesn't have an ID on them.
7: Your only option to confirm them otherwise would be to take them actually into physical custody, have them do fingerprints and check records, and maybe it is the person.
3: But maybe it's not. He says he can see how identifying someone quickly could be helpful in targeted immigration enforcement. But he says,
7: I would say it's a balance test. It's not a black and white, always this, never that. It's a matter of how is it used?
3: In the case of the Chicago apartment raid, for instance, Hallett, the Chicago lawyer, says the government didn't use that technology lawfully.
5: The only way they were able to identify people was to illegally arrest them and then use this technology in order to identify them.
3: And she's not the only person who doesn't trust ICE to use its technology appropriately, especially after reports in cities like Minneapolis and Chicago of racial profiling and arrests of peaceful protesters.
8: This agency has already proven themselves to be a very rogue agency.
3: Cooper Quinton is with the Electronic Frontier Foundation, a nonprofit that advocates for digital privacy.
8: Could I start doing iris scannings of everybody they detain and then add that to their database and use that for further surveillance? Yeah, absolutely.
3: DHS declined an interview, but told NPR in a statement that ICE uses iris scanners to accurately identify people during immigration enforcement, and that it is using, quote, every tool available in these efforts. And DHS has a lot of tools these days. Facial recognition technology, license plate readers, location trackers. It's all, Quinton says, a way to broaden their intelligence to find and detain more people. Meg Anderson, NPR News.
1: President Trump is pressing Congress to pause the federal gas tax and make things a little cheaper at the pump. That could ease the political pressure on his party ahead of the midterms. There also is a trade-off. Potholes. Here's NPR's Stephen Bisaha.
9: Commuters usually know what it's like. That one pothole or dip you always got to watch for. One morning in New Orleans, Patrick Marshall was not watching close enough.
10: And I hit it probably like 25-ish miles an hour. The entire wheel almost fell off the truck.
9: He walked about 10 blocks to his teaching job before taking the pickup in.
10: All in all, it ran me a little over $2,500.
11: $2,500, that's a lot for repairs because of a pothole.
10: Absolutely, yeah. And it's a tough hit to take when it's an unexpected expense.
9: But honestly, maybe you should expect that expense. Potholes cost American drivers more than $26 billion in 2021, according to AAA. They can also be dangerous and cause car crashes. And if lawmakers do suspend the federal gas tax, that would mean less money to fix highways. Rob Bott is an insurance analyst at LendingTree.
12: Anytime you take away a source of funding for highway maintenance, then you're running the risk of the roads getting worse and not better.
9: U.S. roads have gotten a bit better since 2020, according to a new LendingTree report. But about 9% of American roads are in poor condition. Pausing the federal gas tax for 6 months like Trump wants would not help with roads. Plus, it really wouldn't save drivers all that much. Just 18.5 cents per gallon.
13: Yeah, it's not a lot.
9: Kent Smetters is the faculty director at the Penn Wharton Budget Model, which researches the cost of public policies. Really, state gas taxes cost you much more. It does vary a lot by state. Georgia is 34 cents, Alaska 9, California is 71 cents per gallon. But on average, it adds an extra $4.50 to fill up a mid-sized car. A small handful of states have suspended their gas tax, like Georgia. Smetters says that's costing the state
13: about $361 million over just 2 months. And, you know, now we're talking about real money.
9: Money that is helping drivers save on filling up, but might cost them down and on the road. Stephen Bisaha, NPR News.

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1: Stardate, May 28th. Thousands of New Yorkers and visitors will crowd the major east-west streets of Manhattan the next couple of afternoons, all to watch the setting sun. Weather permitting, the sun will be perfectly framed by the island's urban canyons as it descends over the Hudson River. The event is known as Manhattan Henge. It's named for Stonehenge, the ancient monument in England. Its stones appear to have been aligned with key sunrise and sunset points and other events. Manhattan produces its own alignments. The island is laid out in a perfect grid, and there are no obstructions along the horizon to block the sun. The special sunset alignment occurs twice per year, about 3 weeks before and after the summer solstice in June. Today, the sun will be half above and half below the horizon at the peak viewing time. Tomorrow, the full solar disk will stand directly atop the horizon. That sequence is reversed on the nights of July 12th and 13th. Manhattan Henge has become a popular tourist attraction. The streets are clogged by a half hour before sunset, and some venues hold special events to celebrate the view. New York isn't the only city where you can see the sun setting between the buildings, but few offer the same alignment of streets and the open horizon provided by Manhattan. Tomorrow, a bright star's first appearance in the morning twilight. Today's program was made possible by Mercer Caverns, in Calaveras County, in California's historic gold country. More information at mercercaverns.net. For the University of Texas at Austin McDonald Observatory, I'm Billy Henry.
2: Good morning, May Martinez. 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
2: It's Morning Edition from NPR News. I'm A. Martinez.
3: And I'm Steve Inskeep. CBS did not renew the contract of Sharon Alfonsi. She was a longtime journalist for 60 Minutes who reported on detainees that the Trump administration sent to a prison in El Salvador. CBS News Chief Barry Weiss held that story, although she ultimately broadcast it. Natalie Korek is covering this. She's a media correspondent for the outlet Status. Good morning.
4: Good morning. Thank you for having me.
3: We are glad you're with us. What does it mean that Sharon Alfonsi's contract was not renewed?
4: So currently, Sharon Alfonsi is an at-will employee of the network. So her contract was not renewed for 60 Minutes, but she still currently works for the network. She issued a pretty stunning statement yesterday, which included that she was urging her colleagues to hold the line against corporate intrusion, and it was very much a shot at corporate leadership of CBS News directly. And currently, 60 Minutes employees are quite distraught over her departure, even though it was anticipated.
3: Okay, wow. So she's still at the network. She's defying the network in a way. And the backstory, I guess we should remind people, this story was held. Alfonsi, if I recall, wrote an email which leaked saying her story had been held for political reasons. Barry Weiss said, oh, you didn't try hard enough to hear from the Trump administration, although in the end she never got the administration to comment either, and they just broadcast the story. It was a big embarrassment for CBS management.
4: That's correct, and it even aired in Canada after being polled at the last minute. But yes, Alfonsi did accuse network leadership of yanking the segment for political reasons, but she had tried to resolve the issue with Barry Weiss privately prior to sending that email, Status learned last night, but Weiss never called her and has made very minimal effort to connect with Alfonsi in the months since.
3: Okay, so this is a little confusing and unsettled. Alfonsi's still at the network. She's no longer, though, at 60 Minutes, which is absolutely one of the premier programs in all of broadcast journalism. And it's not the only change there. Anderson Cooper is stepping away from 60 Minutes after a couple of decades. What does this mean for 60 Minutes now that they've finished a season and they're getting ready for the next season?
4: Well, it's a time of just uncertainty for them. As they await the next season, Barry Weiss intends to make some changes to the program and overhaul how they've done things in years past. And that's concerning the staff. She's considered bringing in an outside journalist as an additional co-pilot for the executive producer, Tanya Simon, as well as floating some programming additions.
3: I'm trying to understand that. Does that mean yanking the program to the right? Does it mean being a little more open-minded? What does that actually mean?
4: It's unclear at the moment, but ultimately 60 Minutes throughout history has been insulated from top-down network meddling. And so regardless of how she decides to move the network, this is a concern for staffers inside who feel as though the stability of their program is being fundamentally altered.
3: Can I just ask, 60 Minutes has had a lot of independence over the decades because it has a huge audience and because it makes a lot of money, and people
4: Correct.
3: Didn't want to mess with that. I guess it doesn't have the audience it once did, but does it still have a big audience, and is it still a big moneymaker for CBS?
4: Absolutely. It's bringing in massive ratings for the network as well as prestige. Even last night, it took home Emmy Awards from the News Emmys, and it's one of the last remaining success stories in broadcast news generally.
3: Okay, I'll continue reading Status to find out what happens over there. Natalie, thanks so much.
4: Thank you.
3: Natalie Korak is a media correspondent for Status. This is NPR News.

0: It's Morning Edition from NPR News. I'm Steve Inskeep.
1: And I'm A. Martinez. There are more than 67,000 suspected cases of measles in Bangladesh. More than 500 people have died. Most are young children. Experts worry that families traveling during a school break this week will help virus spread. Here's NPR's Gabriella Emanuel.
2: Mohammed Kamal Hussein, a rickshaw driver in southern Bangladesh, isn't traveling. He's beside the hospital bed of his 9-month-old daughter. He says she spiked a fever that hasn't improved for 20 days. It turned out to be measles, and she soon developed a common complication, pneumonia. The family rushed the youngster to the capital to get medical care, and now they're in debt. The stage was set for this outbreak in 2024, when the interim government decided to overhaul the country's successful vaccine program. Bureaucratic issues meant soon measles vaccines became unavailable. Speaking at a press conference, Rana Flowers with the United Nations Children's Fund says she warned the government.
3: I sat with the interim advisor and the staff on at least 10 occasions saying, "We are worried. Look at my face. I am worried."
2: And in March, measles cases exploded across the country. Now the UN and others say many hospitals are overwhelmed, with patients getting care on the floor and others being turned away for lack of beds, staff, and medications. But in February, Bangladesh elected a new government, and they've earned widespread praise for their response. Hasina Rahman is with the International Rescue Committee.
4: There's been a massive immunization campaign, and over the past 4 weeks, 18 million children have been immunized.
2: Still, experts say it will take another month or so before this campaign might bring down the number of sick and dying kids. Gabriella Emanuel, NPR News.
0: Some other news now. Lawmakers in Ohio are considering a bill they call the Charlie Kirk American Heritage Act. What does that mean? The answer is a fitting topic for NPR reporting this week on the shifting boundaries between church and state. Sarah Donaldson of Ohio Public Radio reports.
5: Every few months, in a sunlit atrium in the Ohio State Capitol, a crowd, old and young, multiracial, gathers for a Christian worship service, a mix of songs and Bible reading. A handful of state lawmakers are here, and they're called forward.
6: We are so blessed in this state to have legislators who have a personal relationship with the Lord.
5: That's and Ruth Edmonds of the Center for Christian Virtue, an Ohio-based advocacy group that leads the event. One of their allies, though not here today, is Republican State Representative Gary Click from Northern Ohio. In an interview, he describes how he found comfort in the church. At the age of 12, he stood up in his congregation and...
7: I went down and I just told the Lord, I said, you know, if you want me to be a pastor, I'll be a pastor.
5: He became a pastor and then a legislator. He tells me God created three institutions, the family, the home, the government.
7: As good stewards, we should be involved in all of those to one extent or the other.
5: Click is the architect of Ohio's ban on gender-affirming surgeries and hormone treatments for minors. He's backed personhood for fetuses and requiring schools to let students out for religious study. But he says he's not legislating his religion.
7: The Bible says, "Thou shalt not kill." Now, am I legislating the Bible if I support laws against murder? No, I'm not.
5: Since last year, he's been working on another bill.
8: Thank you, Mr. Speaker. I rise in support of House Bill 486, the Charlie Kirk American Heritage Act.
5: The bill says it would permit the teaching of the positive impact of, quote, Judeo-Christian values in U.S. history. It lists 24 examples, from appeals to divine power in the Declaration of Independence and the religious backgrounds of the signers, to the impact of evangelical Billy Graham. Click named the bill after slain conservative Charlie Kirk, whose rhetoric offended some but resonated with others. Here's how Click sees it.
7: One of the reasons that people hated Charlie, I think, is because he was advancing Christian principles, the Christian history of our nation, and I think that's what took his life. And so I think people need a better education.
5: Some educators say the bill is unnecessary and biased.
9: And I have never heard of a single teacher in Ohio that says they're afraid to teach any of the content that's in this bill.
5: That's Sarah Kaka, president of the Ohio Council for the Social Studies, a group of educators.
9: Because it is such a skewed perspective on history, it's not balanced by any means. And in our organization as a whole, you know, we are very much proponents of historical inquiry.
5: But Click is undeterred. He says the National Association of Christian Lawmakers asked him to share it as model legislation for other states. Going back to the moral majority of the 1980s and even before, there have been ongoing efforts to promote a specific view of Christianity in schools, law, and society. Indiana University Indianapolis Professor Andrew Whitehead is among those who describe the movement as Christian nationalism. Whitehead defines it as
10: the desire to fuse together a very particular expression of Christianity with American civic life, and then having the government at all levels defend and preserve that connection and fusion.
5: Click rejects the term.
7: That is a dog whistle. That's crisis language in order to scare people and take them back to this idea of you're forcing your religion on us.
5: There's a tangible sign of the conservative Christian influence on politics here. The Center for Christian Virtue bought a four-story building steps from the Capitol a few years ago.
11: Every bill that gets introduced over there, we read.
5: That's Aaron Baer, the president of the decades-old organization. Over the years, it has lobbied for school choice vouchers, restricting access to abortion and assisted suicide. Baer says the organization is not actually working on Click's Charlie Kirk bill because he says it's on a good track already. It moved fast through the House. Democratic State Representative Sean Brennan voted against it. The former public school teacher and observant Catholic objected on historical grounds.
12: Just look at the history of our nation. You didn't hear George Washington invoking Jesus. We don't need to sow more seeds of division in our country and go back to those days. We've evolved. We're more inclusive. And I think that makes our state and our nation stronger.
5: Click is running for re-election for a final two-year term. The Senate deadline to pass the Charlie Kirk American Heritage Act is in December. A couple other states have similar proposals. For NPR News, I'm Sarah Donaldson in Columbus, Ohio.
0: 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I'm Steve Inskeep.
1: And I'm A. Martinez.
13: I'm Alexis Madrigal. Next time on Forum, Barbara Lee was elected mayor of Oakland last year with the city reeling from a political scandal, mired deep in a fiscal crisis and scarred by years of violent crime. A year later, the city's financial outlook has stabilized a bit and its streets are safer than they've been in decades. We'll talk with Lee about the successes of the past year and the huge challenges that remain, including homelessness, the budget, illegal dumping, and an empty downtown. That's at 9 a.m. right here on KQED.
14: I'm Mina Kim. Next time on Forum at 10 a.m. with guest host Leslie McClurg. The Colorado River Basin is facing record low water levels, and that's affecting the entire American Southwest. The Trump administration has proposed a plan that would cut 40% of the Colorado River's water supply to California, Arizona, and Nevada over the next decade. We'll talk with environmental journalists about what this means. That's Forum at 10 a.m. on KQED.
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1: Good morning. Democrats see a path to regain control of the Senate. All they have to do is win several red states where they haven't won in years. The odds were long, but our Republicans giving them a chance. It's Morning Edition from NPR News. A city of almost a million people is near the center of an outbreak of Ebola. I'm A. Martinez.
0: And I'm Steve Inskeep. The radio gives health warnings in a cheerful tone, but what kind of help is on hand for people who are infected? Also, a candidate for president in Colombia flaunts his wealth and promises to fight crime. It's Thursday, May 28th. This day in 1972, burglars working for the Nixon White House broke into Democratic headquarters at the Watergate Hotel. Weeks later, they returned, and their arrest triggered the downfall of a president. The news is next.
16: Live from NPR News in Washington, I'm Corva Coleman. The Pentagon says the U.S. military shot down Iranian drones around the Strait of Hormuz. Iran says it has targeted an American base in the region, but didn't specify where. Meanwhile, Kuwait is also reporting that it has been defending against incoming missiles and drones today. The Israeli military says a Hezbollah drone has killed an Israeli soldier in northern Israel, and Israel is widening its offensive in Lebanon. NPR's Daniel Estrin reports from Tel Aviv.
17: The soldier was killed and two other soldiers were wounded in the Hezbollah drone attack on a military area of northern Israel. The Israeli military is struggling to thwart increasing Hezbollah drone attacks, which have killed several other Israeli soldiers in recent weeks. In Lebanon, Israel says it has carried out a wave of attacks on Hezbollah targets around the southern Lebanese city of Tyre. Israel warned residents to leave nearly the entire city. Israel and Lebanon have been holding rare direct talks to try to end the fighting. Israeli and Lebanese officials are expected to meet again Friday at the Pentagon. Daniel Estrin, NPR News, Tel Aviv.
16: The Director General of the World Health Organization, Tedros Adhanom Ghebreyesus, is expected to go to Democratic Republic of the Congo soon. He'll check on the response to the Ebola outbreak. There are nearly 1,000 suspected cases and more than 220 suspected deaths. The WHO's lead for emergencies, Dr. Chikwe Hekwazu, says doctors are trying to get ill people into treatment.
18: It's a complex operation. So right now, we're increasing the number of beds every single day. We're up to 200 safe beds by the end of the week.
16: Meanwhile, Dr. Tedros says he is headed to Democratic Republic of the Congo today. Previously, the U.S. repatriated American citizens exposed to Ebola. Many were treated at an infectious disease center in Omaha, Nebraska. Federal officials are opening an investigation into the deadly implosion of a chemical tank on Tuesday at a paper mill in southern Washington state. It killed two people, but nine others are missing and are now presumed dead. Oregon Public Broadcasting's Conrad Wilson reports.
19: Authorities say they don't expect to find any more survivors from Tuesday's rupture of a 900,000-gallon chemical tank at the Nippon Dynawave Packaging Company in Longview. Governor Bob Ferguson says the impacts to the community and families are profound.
20: We're bracing ourselves for this being the deadliest industrial tragedy in modern Washington state history.
19: Officials say air quality and drinking water in Longview are not affected by the chemicals, though some did spill into the Columbia River. The Federal Chemical Safety and Hazards Investigation Board announced it has opened an investigation into the rupture. For NPR News, I'm Conrad Wilson in Portland.
16: You're listening to NPR News from Washington. A federal judge is allowing President Trump to move forward with plans to overhaul the use of mail-in ballots in elections. Today's ruling by the judge upholds an executive order the president signed in March. It directed his administration to create lists of U.S. citizens who are eligible to vote in each state. The order requires the Postal Service to only deliver ballots to approved voters. Senate Democratic leader Chuck Schumer and several states have argued that states are in charge of their own elections. Immigration courts inside the Justice Department are drastically speeding up deportation hearings. NPR's Ximena Bustillo reports the goal is to issue more deportation orders.
21: Immigrants are now being scheduled for massive master calendar hearings. Those are being called mega masters. That include 100 or more people at a time. That's up from two or three dozen people at a time, which had been typical for a first hearing. Immigration lawyers told NPR that these new hearings largely target people without lawyers representing them. Those who show up late or not at all are receiving removal orders, further truncating the already limited due process available to immigrants. In the past year, the Trump administration has pushed to streamline cases through immigration courts. This includes moving up cases of people from specific countries and encouraging judges to review cases faster. Ximena Bustillo, NPR News, Washington.
16: Officials on the Big Island of Hawaii say they're dealing with a water shortage. Last Friday, a powerful earthquake with a magnitude of 6 rocked the island. It weakened or broke several of the island's large water storage tanks. People depend on these for drinking water. It's NPR.
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0: It's Morning Edition from NPR News. I'm E. Martinez in Culver City, California.
1: And I'm Steve Inskeep in Washington, D.C. There are two ways for Democrats to think about their chances of winning a majority in the Senate this fall.
0: Okay, one way suggests their chances are slim. Democrats need to pick up four seats, which requires them to win some very red states, possibly including Texas. Now, the other way suggests their chances are better. Republican retirements, divisive primaries, and President Trump's low approval seem to give Democrats a chance in red states, possibly including Texas.
1: NPR Stephen Fowler has an assessment. Stephen, good morning.
2: Good morning.
1: Okay, start with Texas. Ken Paxton, state attorney general, won the primary, knocked off Senator John Cornyn. So what makes that race a little harder for Republicans?
2: Well, now there's no incumbency advantage there. Paxton had decisive margins in this week's runoff, but there was lower turnout. And the official Republican Senate campaign arm spent months running brutal attack ads against Paxton, and he's now their nominee. All the while, Democrat James Tallarico has been a fundraising juggernaut, has way more party unity behind him, it's a favorable environment for Democrats, and he is already leaning in on the myriad scandals that have plagued Paxton's time in office.
1: Okay, so Democrats feel good about their candidate, Republicans feel a little less good. Is this pattern repeated in some other states?
2: Well, I also want to note that's kind of the inverse of the 2022 midterms, where Republicans had the structural advantage trying to knock off Democrats in a redder year. But you had Trump-backed nominees fall short in competitive states like Georgia, Pennsylvania, and Arizona. But you are right. There are several states this year where Democrats have the best candidates they could actually hope for against vulnerable incumbents, and they're hoping to ride a wave.
1: Okay, so we mentioned Texas already, but walk us across the whole map here.
2: Democrats need to hold on to Georgia and Michigan and flip four of the following: North Carolina, Maine, Ohio, Iowa, Texas, and Alaska. Some of those are red states, others a bit more purple. In a normal year, you may think that's a Sisyphean task. I mean, Democrats haven't won statewide in Texas in three decades, for example. But the way polls are looking, and with the demographics of Texas in particular, that could very likely be that 51st seat for Democrats.
1: Okay, so you just named about half a dozen purple or red states. Democrats would need to win several of them. How do you get to the point where a Democrat would win in a heavily Republican state?
2: Think about it like a game of tug of war. And in this case, Republicans have to contend with Trump not being on the ballot, cheering people on, and then maybe having some of his supporters not showing up to help. Plus, some of the moderates who might be opposed to Paxton might stay home too. Then on the other side, Democrats are hoping to bring back some of the people that they lost in recent elections, and they're anchored by a base of supporters who are also stronger, more energized, and more determined to vote. And that may be enough to pull Tallarico across the finish line here.
1: Okay, so that is the way things would look in Texas, but we mentioned these other states. I guess in some states, the candidates are not entirely settled, right?
2: Right. Still worth watching. Iowa Democrats on Tuesday have to decide who they want to face off against Representative Ashley Hinson. The options there are Josh Turek and Zach Walls. And then Michigan's primary is the beginning of August. And that's one where Republicans are actually feeling the most optimistic for a flip right now. But you know, Steve, this is politics, so things always change.
1: That's a good point. There are states where Democrats are on the offensive trying to flip a seat, but they are desperate to hold on in places like Michigan as well. Stephen, thanks so much.
2: Thank you.
1: That's NPR political reporter Stephen Fowler, who's in Atlanta.
0: All right, let's talk more about Democrats' hopes for the Senate with Kyle Condick. He's managing editor of Sabatow's Crystal Ball, a newsletter published by the University of Virginia Center for Politics. Kyle, so until it changes, Texas is still a ruby red state, but do Democrats have a good reason to be fired up about this Senate race?
3: Well, look, Ken Paxton, I think, is a weak nominee, and we know that in part because a lot of Republicans have been saying that themselves for months and months here, and a lot of Republican outside groups put a ton of money into behind John Cornyn's efforts to hold that seat. Obviously, he lost the nomination, so Paxton is the nominee. Texas is still a really difficult state for Democrats. You know, they have made inroads in, you know, kind of some of the places they've made inroads in across the country in kind of white suburban areas. Texas is a very heavily Latino state. And, you know, Democrats have lost ground with Latinos in recent years. But if you compare the improvement with white suburbanites with restoring margins among Latino voters, then you could sort of see that the path to a potential victory in Texas.
0: I saw that James Tallarico invited Cornyn's voters to his camp. But where do you think those will go?
3: In a state like Texas, I think a number of those folks would probably still stick with the Republicans. You know, one of the things that I think you might see across the country here too is that maybe you don't have a ton of Trump voters crossing over to vote for Democratic Senate and U.S. House candidates in 2026, but maybe you'll see a turnout imbalance in which some of those folks stay home because they're, you know, maybe they're upset about Trump or they're upset about the state of the country. Maybe they can't bring themselves to vote for a Democrat. But again, you need a lot of these different things to kind of come together for Democrats to flip a state like Texas.
0: Is there any place in the country right now where Democrats have a clear path?
3: Well, look, I think North Carolina, in terms of, you know, being a pickup for Democrats, they're probably better than 50-50 in North Carolina at this point, to flip that state. You know, Maine, that's a blue state. But you've got, you know, an interesting Democratic nominee in Graham Plattner, who's more of an outsider, against Susan Collins. But Plattner has been leading in the polls in that state, although polls didn't really do that great in Maine, in 2020, the last time Susan Collins was on the ballot. But then you start to look at some of these, you know, redder states that voted for Trump by double digits in, 2024. Democrats need to win, you know, basically all the other competitive races and then also flip at least two states that Trump won by double digits. So that's why we're talking about Ohio, Alaska, Iowa, Texas, maybe a few other places as sort of the keys to flipping the Senate, yeah, besides the North Carolina and the Maine.
0: So what does the math or maybe even the history say about the chances of that happening?
3: Well, if you go back 20 years when the Democrats flipped the Senate in 2006, you know, they were able to win a number of states and flip a number of states that George W. Bush had won in the 2004 election. Now, the flip side of that is that back then, they held a lot of Senate seats in what you'd consider to be red states. You know, the Senate map wasn't quite as sorted out by presidential partisanship back then as it is now. And so, you know, the Democrats currently don't even hold any double-digit Trump districts in the U.S. House, and they also don't in the U.S. Senate. Now, again, 2026 looks like it's going to be a really good political environment for Democrats. And so maybe that allows them to, you know, to break through again in these sort of red districts and red states.
0: What do you think, or what have you been hearing about what the general Republican game plan will be to defend against Democrats trying to flip Senate seats?
3: Well, I think particularly in these red states that we're talking about, those candidates are not going to be shy about tying themselves to Trump because Republicans are just concerned about Trump voter turnout. And you know, you think about in a midterm, the common strategy is to maybe to run away from for the presidential party to kind of run away from the president because they want to, you know, particularly if the president is unpopular, they don't want to be tied to that person. But I think in sort of red, particularly in red states, Republicans are just going to want to tie themselves to Trump and try to get Trump voters to show up to back their candidates. But again, the danger is Trump in such a bad position that he's a liability even in some of these places that he won by double digits in 2024.
0: And I've heard the president already say that he's not really concerned about the midterms when it comes to how he's planning things out for the rest of the year. So, I mean, to tie yourself to that, is that going to be a winning strategy?
3: Well, and also, you know, Trump has had all of this success in primaries, you know, basically beating two incumbent senators in primaries and, you know, runoffs this month, Bill Cassidy and John Cornyn. But there's so much focus on Trump's strength within the Republican Party that maybe he and others are kind of ignoring his weakness outside of a Republican primary electorate.
0: All right. Kyle Condick is managing editor of the politics newsletter Sabatow's Crystal Ball, published by the University of Virginia Center for Politics. Kyle, thanks.
3: Thank you.
1: The American Cancer Society is changing its recommendations for detecting colorectal cancer. It's adding blood tests as another way adults 45 and older can be screened. NPR's Yuki Noguchi reports.
4: The paradox of colorectal cancer is that it is slow growing and quite easy to treat if caught early enough. And yet the disease has become the top cancer killer for people age 50 and younger. Part of the reason is that cancer incidence is spiking among young people. Plus, about a third of eligible people do not get colonoscopies or stool sample screening starting at age 45 as recommended. Dr. William Dayhut is chief scientific officer at the American Cancer Society.
5: If someone is not going to do those other tests or can't do those other tests, then having a blood-based option, we think, will be good for some patients.
4: Dayhut says more patients may be open to blood tests that detect cancer biomarkers as an easier and more accessible option than colonoscopy, which requires days of preparation and a surgical procedure. The downside of current colorectal cancer blood tests is that they're not sensitive enough to catch precancerous lesions or early-stage disease. Paul Limburg is chief screening medical officer at Abbott, which makes both Cologuard stool tests and is developing a colorectal cancer blood test.
6: Based on the performance that's been reported so far, the tests are positioned as a second-line option.
4: And therefore, he says, blood tests are not considered a replacement for other exams. But even, say, catching a cancer at stage 3 versus stage 4 can make a huge difference. The Cancer Society's William Dayhood says immunotherapies or targeted drugs have made stage 3 disease far more survivable or even curable.
5: Patients in stage 3, there's a large percent that can be cured with chemotherapy and targeted therapies, immunotherapy, along with surgery, while people with stage 4 are largely, with a couple exceptions, it's palliative care.
4: Cost may also be an issue. The influential expert panel U.S. Preventative Services Task Force has not adopted the same recommendation for blood tests. Without that endorsement, insurers like Medicare and many private providers are less likely to cover their cost. Yuki Noguchi, NPR News.
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0: on The Next Fresh Air, award-winning actor Alfre Woodard. She's one of the stars of the new Netflix series, The Burrows, from the executive producers of Stranger Things. It's a supernatural mystery set in a retirement community. Woodard will talk about her nearly 50 years of work, from Hill Street Blues to Clemency. Join us.
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2: 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I'm Steve Inskeep.
3: And I'm A. Martinez. Two people are now confirmed dead in an accident at a paper mill in Washington State. Nine employees are still unaccounted for and presumed dead. Officials say it could be the most fatal industrial accident in modern state history. Here's Oregon Public Broadcasting's Eric Newman.
4: Work began Wednesday to recover the remains of those who are unaccounted for at the Nippon Dynawave paper mill in Longview, Washington. It's near the Oregon border, about an hour north of Portland. The incident happened Tuesday morning when a large tank of caustic chemicals ruptured at the facility. Investigators are still trying to understand the specific cause of the accident. During a press conference yesterday at the paper mill, Washington State Governor Bob Ferguson described the scope of the disaster.
5: When you have a tragedy of that scale, the impacts on individuals, on families, and on communities is profound.
4: Longview is a small working-class town along the Columbia River. The paper mill is a big employer. This accident has shaken the community. Brian Wood is the director of support services with Nippon Dynawave. He spoke alongside Governor Ferguson.
6: We are focused on our people. We are focused on helping our responders find and recover those people. That is our focus today.
4: Wood says the company will cooperate with the investigation into the accident. Beyond the human impact, emergency responders say during the rupture, some amount of the 500,000 gallons of chemicals released from the storage tank went into the Columbia River, which borders the paper mill. Emergency responders say the Coast Guard has not identified how much pollution wound up in the river. For now, they're telling people to stay out of smaller waterways that flow through neighborhoods near the paper mill. The cleanup is going slow because of hazardous chemicals that are still in the damaged tank. Officials say they can't provide a timeline, but they're doing the recovery as fast as they can. For NPR News, I'm Eric Newman in Longview, Washington.
2: Okay, let's go from the Columbia River Valley to the country of Colombia. Colombia holds the first round of its presidential election on Sunday. One candidate is a flamboyant and combative criminal lawyer who flaunts his wealth and machismo and promises a crackdown on crime. Reporter John Otis brings us his story.
7: ¿Dónde están los patriotas que no se arrodillan y que no van a dejar que Colombia se destruya?
8: Abelardo de la Estrella is speaking at a campaign rally in the northern Colombian town of Piedecuesta. He's a well-known attorney who belongs to no political party and has never held elective office. But that, he insists, is a good thing.
7: Hey, yo no soy político. Los políticos prometen y no cumplen. Los emprendedores nos comprometemos y tenemos palabras, ¿sí o no?
8: I'm not a politician, he tells the crowd. Politicians never keep their promises, but we entrepreneurs are true to our word. De la Estrella is promising a sharp turn to the right after 4 years of left-wing rule under President Gustavo Petro, who is banned by the Constitution from re-election.
7: Aquí hay un lío de inseguridad. Los voy a liberar de la extorsión.
8: Amid a surge in guerrilla violence, kidnappings, and extortion, De La Estrella says he will end ongoing peace talks with Colombian rebel groups, launch a military offensive, and build 10 mega prisons.
9: Abelardo lo veo como un Bukele.
8: Businesswoman Belki Serrano, who's at the rally, compares De La Espriella to Najib Bukele, who is president of El Salvador and a close ally of the Trump administration. Bukele's authoritarian government has put more than 2% of El Salvador's adult population behind bars. We need a Bukele so that things change here in Colombia, Serrano says. De La Espriella, 47, first made his name and his fortune by providing legal counsel to controversial clients. One, for example, was the founder of a pyramid scheme that bilked thousands of Colombians out of their savings. He's been called the devil's advocate, but it's paid off. He owns a Rolls Royce and a private jet. He also stars in his own glitzy music videos. That's De La Espriella crooning a Spanish version of his personal anthem, My Way. Though ostentatious, Bogota political analyst Sandra Borda says De La Espriella embodies upward mobility.
9: He has gathered a big fortune. He has his own airplane, the way he dresses, the way he's a show-off. But people like that sort of thing.
8: Yet some are repelled by his obnoxious behavior.
10: No.
8: Notoriously thin-skinned, De La Espriella loves to insult journalists. When asked in this radio interview how he would attract female voters, he jokingly pointed to a photo of himself with an obvious bulge in the front of his pants. Sergio Guzman, director of the Columbia Risk Analysis Consulting Firm, says such antics could cost him.
11: When he's caught in unscripted moments that show his machismo, his disdain for opposition, his disdain for journalists, those character flaws will draw people away from his candidacy.
8: According to polls, the leading candidate is Iván Cepeda, a left-wing protege of President Petro. But with 14 candidates on the ballot, he's unlikely to get more than half of the votes. That would set up a runoff next month between Cepeda and whoever finishes second on Sunday. Most polls predict that will be De La Espriella. But another candidate, right-wing Senator Paloma Valencia, could catch up to him. Valencia wants to become Colombia's first ever female president and paints herself as a more mainstream conservative.
12: Yo no necesito chaleco antibalas que usan los cobardes.
8: In this speech, she called De La Espriella a coward for campaigning in a bulletproof vest and mocked his macho pronouncements. De La Espriella didn't seem to notice. As he ended his campaign rally, he touted his toughness by referring to the family jewels. For NPR News, I'm John Otis in Piedecuesta, Colombia.
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13: Everybody expects some rowdy fans at sporting events, but what about rowdy drones?
14: Every major public gathering, from a World Cup match to an America 250 celebration, is now a drone environment.
13: I'm Scott Detrow. As the FIFA World Cup nears, the FBI is training law enforcement to stop a growing threat in the U.S. skies, malicious drones. That's on the next All Things Considered from NPR News.

0: Live from NPR News in Washington, I'm Dave Mattingly. For the second time this week, the U.S. military has carried out what it calls self-defense strikes against Iran. The latest involved the shooting down of four Iranian drones near the Strait of Hormuz. An Iranian launch site in Bandar Abbas was also hit. The U.S. says that site was preparing to launch a fifth drone. Iran's Revolutionary Guard says it responded by targeting an American base in the region. It's unclear which base, but Kuwait says it intercepted Iranian drones this morning. More people in the U.S. are going hungry now than during the pandemic 6 years ago. NPR's Scott Horsley says that's according to a survey from the New York Federal Reserve Bank.
1: The New York Fed periodically asks Americans if they're having to skip meals, rely on food donations, or receiving federal assistance to buy groceries. Results from the most recent survey show higher levels of food insecurity now than during the summer of 2020, when the coronavirus pandemic triggered double-digit unemployment. In February, 1 out of 10 families missed meals for lack of food, but hunger was twice as common among families earning less than $50,000 a year. The results highlight what observers have called the K-shaped economy, with rich households thriving while poor families struggle. The Agriculture Department, which oversees the food assistance program, halted its own research on food insecurity last year. Scott Horsley, NPR News, Washington.
0: This is NPR News. A second person has died in Longview, Washington, as a result of Tuesday's rupture of a large chemical tank at a paper mill. 9 people are still missing at the Nippon Dynaway facility. It's about 50 miles north of Portland. Authorities in Southern California say the 2 suspects in last week's deadly shooting at a mosque in San Diego were radicalized online and shared white nationalist views. 3 people at the mosque were killed. Police say the 2 attackers, ages 17 and 18, took their own lives. NPR's Odette Youssef says investigators have been looking at the writings the 2 left behind.
2: The writings lay out grievances against a wide spectrum of people, but at the top, they identify 2 primary sources of anger, Jews and women. Alex DeBranco of the Institute for Research on Male Supremacism says that, increasingly, the scaffolding of those narratives is being mapped onto women to similarly justify attacks on a broad range of targets.
3: As we have seen the growth in anti-feminist movements, we've seen similar kind of conspiratorial thinking about women pulling the strings behind the scenes as well.
2: DeBranco says that in addition to the San Diego attack, anti-woman conspiracies drove a 2011 attack on a summer camp in Norway. Odette Youssef, NPR News.
0: Wall Street futures are lower this morning. I'm Dave Mattingly in Washington.

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1: It's Morning Edition from NPR News. May Martinez in Culver City, California.
2: And I'm Steve Inskeep in Washington, D.C. Good morning. The head of the World Health Organization arrives in eastern Congo today, but he already has a pretty good idea of what he expects to find. Quote, a catastrophic collision of disease and conflict. Officials say more than 1,000 suspected cases of Ebola are the result of an outbreak in the eastern part of the country, over 200 suspected deaths. The epicenter is in Ituri province, where health workers are contending with fear, violence, and a ticking clock. Emmett Livingstone reports.
3: Turn on the radio in Bunia, the capital of Ituri province, and you'll hear warnings about Ebola. Its cheeriness belies the gravity of the situation. Ebola, Ebola, it goes, and then launches into a series of public health warnings. It's a small part of the huge international effort underway here to try to stop the spread of the disease. Congo announced an outbreak on May 15th, by which point Ebola had likely been spreading in Ituri for many weeks, if not months. And the bustling city of Bunia, home to nearly a million people, is close to the epicenter, a remote gold mining town called Mongwalu.
4: The situation is currently very concerning, with active transmission ongoing everywhere around here in Mongwalu.
3: Dr. Esther Sterk is a tropical disease specialist for Doctors Without Borders in Mongwalu.
4: Every day there are many community deaths and suspected patients arriving at the hospital, which probably only is a small proportion of all cases at the moment. And one of the big challenges is the lack of diagnostics capacity, where often it takes many, many days before the laboratory results come out.
3: Added to that, health responders have been having a tough time with some of the residents. Most people in the town are poor and survive by clawing gold from the earth with crude tools. Many don't believe Ebola exists. Angry young men attacked Mongwalu Hospital several times last week, burning down isolation tents or trying to retrieve the dead bodies. Several suspected patients ran away during the chaos. Richard Lukudi is the hospital director. Local resistance to the Ebola response has been fierce, he says. Some parts of town have become no-go zones. Tracking contacts is almost impossible. People in the community here are dying every day, he says, but often out of view of health workers. It's a stark illustration of the challenges facing the Ebola response here. Ituri is one of the most complex places in Congo to operate. On a trip there last year, I found families packed into filthy displacement camps after fleeing militia violence. After decades of conflict, the health system here is a broken shell. Several people involved in the official effort who are not authorized to speak publicly told us the response to the outbreak is proceeding far too slowly. And that isn't helped by the fact that the central government in Kinshasa has restricted flights in and out of Bunia, Ituri's only city.
5: Ces ressources financières doivent être disponibles.
3: Ituri's military governor, General Johnny Luboya, has appealed for urgent aid and specialist support before it's too late. While international donors have pledged $500 million to the Ebola response, much of the work on the ground is only just beginning. And for many communities, help is arriving after the dead bodies are already being buried. For NPR News, I'm Emmett Livingstone in Kinshasa.
1: There's been an uptick in piracy on the waters around the Middle East. So far, the number of incidents is small, but maritime intelligence groups say they could increase because attention and resources are focused on the Strait of Hormuz. Here's NPR's international affairs correspondent, Jackie Northam.
6: In late April, the Honor 25, an oil tanker, was sailing off the coast of Somalia when several armed men boarded the vessel and hijacked it. Over the next week, a cargo ship, the Sword, and another tanker, the Eureka, off the coast of Yemen, were also seized by pirates.
7: The hijacked vessels are highly likely hijacked by Somali individuals.
6: Daniel Mueller is a senior analyst at AMBRE, a maritime intelligence agency. He says the ships were diverted towards Somalia.
7: All three are within 2 miles of the Somali coastline right now, stationary. That is consistent with what Somali pirate action groups would have done in the past when they were conducting ransom negotiations.
6: The concern is whether these attacks portend a crisis similar to the one that rattled the shipping industry between 2009 and 2011, an era captured in the movie Captain Phillips.
8: Four pirates on board, four pirates. Coming drivers down the main deck.
9: Lock down the bridge.
6: John Walker was with the British Royal Navy for 3 decades, focusing on counter-piracy and counter-terrorism, now with EOS Risk Management Group. He says there have been up to a dozen pirate attacks this year, but that's only a tiny amount compared to a few years ago.
10: In 2011, there were 237 attacks. At the peak in that year, there were over 30 vessels held hostage in Somalia.
6: Walker says the piracy around Somalia back then became a serious risk for shipping, and there was a full internationally coordinated response to bring it under control.
10: These are the kind of things that included rigging razor wire on the upper deck of the ship, changes of speed and course. And over time, that combination of making commercial vessels harder to board and hijack.
6: Also making sure the crew has an impenetrable room in which to hide, hiring private security guards, and a coalition of navies was assembled to patrol the waters off of Somalia.
11: It was a joint effort between the EU, NATO, U.S. Navy that was responsible for enforcing this.
6: Salim Khan with Polestar Global, a maritime intelligence firm, says once the crisis passed, many of these practices fell off. It cost money to secure the ship, pay for private security. And Khan says now there's only a few ships from the EU patrolling an enormous area.
11: The U.S. Navy and other navies are tied up with the Iran conflict. And so the warships are no longer around. And so there's no one to enforce Somali pirates and make sure that they get detained and put away.
6: Mueller with AMBRE Maritime Intelligence says Somali pirates are also watching what's happening in the Strait of Hormuz. He says in one case, the pirates sailed past merchant ships in order to hijack an oil tanker.
7: And that makes me believe there's a good chance it's related to the fuel prices, not directly connected to what is going on in the region, but that has had an influence on increased pirate activity that we're seeing now.
6: Pirate activity that could spread as the crisis in the Strait of Hormuz drags on. Jackie Northam, NPR News.

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1: I'm Dr. Anthony Lizowitz, and this is Climate Connections. On many farms, honeybees buzz about, pollinating berry bushes, nut trees, and melon vines. Without these tiny insect farm workers, many of these crops would never reach grocery shelves. But Jun Chen, a researcher at Texas A&M Kingsville, warns that as the climate warms, honeybees could face trouble. The young bees in honeybee broods fare best when their hives stay between roughly 92 and 96 degrees.
2: Above or below this range, it will be dangerous for that brood.
1: On hot days, honeybees have a few methods to cool the hive, like spritzing water through the colony and fanning their wings to ventilate the air. But if it gets too hot, those strategies might not be enough.
2: Extreme heat waves may challenge the natural cooling systems of the honeybee colonies.
1: In a recent study of hives in Arizona, Chen found that higher temperatures were linked to adult bee population drops, and big temperature swings were linked to both brood and adult bee declines. She says farmers can help bees stay cool by keeping hives in the shade, misting them, and providing water nearby. But as the climate warms, it may become harder to keep these pollinators safe. Climate Connections is produced by the Yale Center for Environmental Communication. To learn more about climate change, visit climateconnections.org.
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4: 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It's Morning Edition.
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1: Welcome.
2: Thank you very much. Glad to be here.
1: Is this right? People seem to have hated the car's unveiling so much that Ferrari stock prices went down?
2: Yeah, I mean, it's been pretty controversial, might not even be the right word, because there's not a lot of people cheering it on. But across the spectrum of EV enthusiasts and traditional car enthusiasts, people seem a little upset, not just about the sound, but really the design, where this relatively large looking four-door sedan.
1: Okay, so that explains the stock price going down, fans not liking it. What is the challenge for pitching an EV to this particular market, super high-end cars?
2: Yeah, I mean, they're dream cars, right? So one of the big challenges is that people who are buying, you know, $600,000 cars typically have dreamed about these cars for 10, 20, 30 years. They had posters on them in the wall, and this doesn't look anything like that. It's not going to drive anything like that. It's a totally different, you know, type of product. And that's why, you know, Lamborghini has pulled back their EV ambitions. A lot of these sports car companies are dialing it back. And that's why Ferrari told me that they have decided to do a four-door Grand Tourer rather than one of their traditional two-door supercars, because their technology just isn't ready for that. So, yeah, they're going to have a challenge.
1: Have they figured out who this car is for then?
2: Well, what they say is that it's for Ferrari owners. You know, one of the benefits of selling to that crowd is that you know they are going to have multiple cars. So you already have your Ferrari sports car for the racetrack, and this is supposed to take you on your grand tours and into, you know, maybe European cities that have emissions regulations that prevent pure gas-powered vehicles from going into the downtowns.
1: You know, I want to note electric motors for cars are pretty strong, and they've got great acceleration, better than gas in many cases. But is there something about an electric motor that just doesn't work for sports cars, certain kinds of vehicles, including sports cars?
2: I don't know if it's anything with the electric motors as much as the electric batteries. Batteries are really heavy. This car weighs nearly 5,000 pounds, and weight is just the enemy of having a really fun driving experience. And like we noted about the sound, you know, a big thing is the drama. People expect a car to feel theatrical and very exciting, and you feel those vibrations, and you don't get that in an electric car. They're silent, they're very fast, but that's about the main trick.
1: Is there some connection between this problem with sports cars and the problem with electric trucks, where it also doesn't seem to work for a lot of consumers?
2: Yeah, I think, you know, I've long said these are the two markets where it's just going to take a long time, both because you have consumers who are a little more resistant to the technology in both markets. And then also you just have specific challenges of the weight in terms of the performance cars. And then in trucks, it's just the cost factor. Batteries are really heavy, and the bigger the vehicle, the more energy you spend lugging that battery around, which drives up your cost, and it makes it really hard to compete. So it's going to be a while before either of these markets fully electrify.
1: Mac Hogan with Inside EVs. Hope you get a chance to drive one of those Ferraris soon.
2: Me too.
1: This is Morning Edition from NPR News. I'm Steve Inskeep.
3: And I'm A. Martinez.

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0: For Marketplace, I'm Novosofo. Good morning. Most companies are now using AI to help with hiring, about 90%, according to the World Economic Forum. But a new study from the Stanford Institute for Human-Centered AI finds that one such hiring tool used by lots of companies is often biased against Black and Asian applicants. Marketplace's Samantha Fields has more.
2: Anyone who's been job searching knows it's rough out there. Companies aren't posting many jobs, and when they do, they get tons of applications.
3: They almost have to use an algorithm in some way to be able to look through the number of applications that are coming in.
2: Sarah Banna at Chapman University says the AI tool she and her study co-authors looked at screens applicants by having them play behavioral video games. She says the company behind it actively tries to eliminate bias.
3: But what we find is they still end up with racial bias in the algorithm.
2: The AI discriminated against Black applicants in about 25% of jobs and against Asian applicants in about 15% of jobs. This is a tool that many companies are using. So Kathleen Creel, a co-author at Northeastern University, says if you apply to 5 different places,
4: it could be that the same system is actually screening your resume at all 5 of those. And so these 5 supposedly independent chances are no longer independent.
2: This is a real problem, says Alok Mehta at the Center for Strategic and International Studies.
5: Unless companies take steps to really include human review and manage how these systems are being deployed internally, they're going to replicate patterns all across industry.
2: And people who are already marginalized in hiring could be marginalized even further. I'm Samantha Fields for Marketplace.
0: Let's do the numbers. Well, more strikes between the U.S. and Iran are sending oil prices right back up this morning. Brent crude is up about 2.5% now to $97 per barrel. Overnight, the Hang Seng Index in Hong Kong fell 1.25%. Dow, S&P, and NASDAQ futures are down in the 0.1% to 0.4% range.
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0: Before the Iran war, about a third of the world's fertilizer that's shipped by sea moved through the Strait of Hormuz. And in the last 3 months, fertilizer prices have risen between 30 and 50%, according to the American Farm Bureau Federation. There were fears early on during the war that such increases would force farmers to plant less. So we're checking in with economist Faith Parham of the Farm Bureau to see how things have shaken out. Good morning.
6: Good morning.
0: So the latest outlook from the Agriculture Department for this year projects that wheat production will be down, corn and rice production down. How much of that do you think is because of the Iran war disruptions?
6: So this first survey they do with farmers is done right at the end of February and beginning of March. So we might be seeing some changes in planting due to the conflict in Iran. And so when June comes around, they'll do their June acreage report. That's when farmers will tell us what they actually planted and not just what they intended to plant. We might see some more changes there. Soybeans are less nitrogen intensive, so they require less fertilizer. So we might see more shift to those soybean acres.
0: A lot of what farmers here grow are global commodities. So from the consumer perspective, if yields are affected globally, what does that mean for consumers and what should they be expecting either this fall or early next year?
6: So it's because these are global commodities, you know, things like barley, corn, and wheat, all these, you know, used in some sort of production. If there is a global shortfall and we see yields really dropping in other countries, we will see those prices go higher, which could translate to higher food prices. But it is really early to tell. We'll have to see what yields coming out of the rest of the world look like when their crop season ends. Really, also a big thing, too, is fuel prices. Agriculture is a very trucking-intensive industry, so higher diesel prices will make, you know, things more expensive for the farmer. We've seen farm margins in the negative for the last 3 years going on 4, so it'll continue to strain that farm economy, but also just be more expensive to move those products.
0: And what accounts for the losses prior to the disruptions caused by the Iran war?
6: So record high production expenses. Since the COVID-19 pandemic, we've seen a wave of inflation that really hasn't subsided in ag input costs, things like the seed, the fertilizer, the chemicals they use, their equipment, all of these things, labor has become really expensive for farmers across the country. And all of those production expenses continue to add up while farmers continue to get paid very little for their crops. So farmers are price takers. So just because their production expenses are going up doesn't mean they get to charge more for their commodity. They just have to accept that global price for it. And so we've seen losses across the farming community.
0: Are you seeing, you know, more consolidation, more people choosing to leave farming completely?
6: Yes, so we have seen an increase in the number of farm bankruptcies, but also farm closures. Farm bankruptcies are only for folks that make the majority of their money farming, and most of our farms across the country are dual income households or they work other jobs to make the farming math out. So we've seen an increase of farm closures. And what we're also seeing is more and more kids that don't want to come back to the farm after leaving school. Right now, the economic situation is very bleak, and so it's harder and harder to get those young folks back to the farm to continue those family farms. So we've seen, you know, 6-7 generation farms, you know, close their gate and sell. Most of this land is staying in agriculture, not all of it, but most of it. But we're again seeing more consolidation into larger operations. We are seeing families combine to, you know, incorporate and have bigger family farms to make sure that they can stay afloat.
0: Faith Parham is an economist with the American Farm Bureau Federation. Thank you very much.
6: Thank you.
0: Later this morning, we'll get the Federal Reserve's preferred measure of inflation, the Personal Consumption Expenditures Price Index. The data covers the month of April. It's expected to show prices up 3.8% on an annual basis. That's higher than the 3.5% increase in March. I'm Nova Safo with the Marketplace Morning Report. From APM, America.
7: I'm Alexis Madrigal. Next time on Forum, Barbara Lee was elected mayor of Oakland last year with the city reeling from a political scandal, mired deep in a fiscal crisis and scarred by years of violent crime. A year later, the city's financial outlook has stabilized a bit and its streets are safer than they've been in decades. We'll talk with Lee about the successes of the past year and the huge challenges that remain, including homelessness, the budget, illegal dumping, and an empty downtown. That's at 9 a.m. right here on KQED.
8: I'm Mina Kim. Next time on Forum at 10 a.m. with guest host Leslie McClurg. The Colorado River Basin is facing record low water levels, and that's affecting the entire American Southwest. The Trump administration has proposed a plan that would cut 40% of the Colorado River's water supply to California, Arizona, and Nevada over the next decade. We'll talk with environmental journalists about what this means. That's Forum at 10 a.m. on KQED.
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10: Good morning. The United States fired on Iran, something an official characterized as an effort to maintain the ceasefire. Iran says it struck back. So is the war back on? It's Morning Edition from NPR News. Pictures of people's eyes are like fingerprints. ICE wants to take more of them to identify immigrants here illegally. I'm Steve Inske.
11: And I'm A. Martinez. The agency plans to deploy 1,500 scanners and get access to an iris database. And dancer Jen Freeman used her art as a form of therapy. Watching a docuseries about Amy Schumer led her to a doctor's office and an autism diagnosis. It's Thursday, May 28th. On this day in 1957, two New York baseball teams got permission to move to California if they left together. So the Giants and Dodgers did. News is next.
12: Live from NPR News in Washington, I'm Korva Coleman. The U.S. military says it shot down Iranian drones around the Strait of Hormuz and a launch site for those drones. Iran says it then targeted the U.S. base where the strikes came from, but it didn't identify which one. The director general of the World Health Organization is headed for Democratic Republic of the Congo. He'll see the response to the Ebola outbreak. There are some 220 suspected Ebola deaths and more than 1,000 suspected cases. Reporter Emmett Livingstone is in DRC's capital, Kinshasa, where he says the health system is under enormous strain.
13: The immediate priorities are containing the virus, and that requires PPE, a ramping up of testing capacity, isolation units, and tracing known contacts of suspected Ebola cases. There are major gaps in diagnostics, delays of days in confirming cases who are showing symptoms, which is slowing a response.
12: Emmett Livingstone reporting. The Homeland Security Department is expanding its capacity to scan the eyes of people that it detains. It wants to scan their irises. That's because the iris is like a fingerprint with patterns unique to each person. NPR's Meg Anderson reports.
14: DHS awarded a $25 million contract last week to a company called BI2 Technologies, which did not respond to NPR's request for comment. The agency plans to deploy hundreds of the company's iris scanners to ICE officers across the country. DHS has an arsenal of tech tools now, thanks to an influx of federal funding. Cooper Quinton with the Electronic Frontier Foundation says these tools broaden the agency's surveillance web.
15: Could ICE start doing iris scannings of everybody they detain and then add that to their database and use that for their surveillance? Yeah, absolutely.
14: DHS declined an interview, but told NPR in a statement that it is using, quote, every tool available in its efforts to detain more people who are in the country illegally. Meg Anderson, NPR News.
12: The state of Alabama is asking the U.S. Supreme Court to let it use a congressional map favoring Republicans in this year's midterm elections. It's appealing a lower court ruling finding the plan intentionally discriminates against black people. From Troy Public Radio, Austin Toy reports.
16: A panel of federal judges on Tuesday rejected the effort, calling it a, quote, intentional decision to dilute minority votes. Now, the Republican-led state is asking the highest court in the land to intervene. In 2023, the Supreme Court ruled that Alabama had likely violated the Voting Rights Act with its map and needed to draw a second district with a majority of black voters. That ruling eventually led to the election of a second black Democrat from the state. For NPR News, I'm Austin Toy in Montgomery, Alabama.
12: You're listening to NPR News. The Pentagon says it struck another alleged drug boat in the eastern Pacific. It says it killed two alleged drug traffickers. The Trump administration does not offer evidence linking the boat strikes or the people to drug trafficking. A first-of-its-kind cash aid program for pregnant women in Michigan has led to healthier babies at birth. NPR's Jennifer Ludden reports a new study finds a significant drop in admissions to the neonatal intensive care unit.
17: 2 years ago, Flint, Michigan started providing all women $1,500 during pregnancy and $500 a month for a baby's first year. The aim was to tackle a peak time for poverty when many women cut back on work even as they face higher costs. The program has since expanded to 42 communities in the state. Now, a new study in The Lancet Public Health finds far fewer babies in Flint born prematurely or with low birth weight. That means saving millions in healthcare spending. Other research has found those mothers faced fewer evictions, less hunger, and had better mental health. The pediatrician behind the program says there will also be long-term benefits, since the first year of a child's life is crucial for brain development. Jennifer Ludden, NPR News.
12: The Associated Press and other news organizations report that the FBI has arrested a former CIA official at his home in Virginia. He is accused of stealing hundreds of gold bars from the federal government. They're worth more than $40 million. I'm Korva Coleman, NPR News in Washington.
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0: It's Morning Edition from NPR News. I'm E. Martinez in Culver City, California.
1: And I'm Steve Inskeep in Washington, D.C. At what point would we say the Iran war is back on?
0: The U.S. and Iran are engaged in peace talks, but they're still exchanging fire. In a few moments, we'll speak with former U.S. Special Envoy for Iran, Robert Malley, about mixed messages from the Trump administration and Iranian leaders about a possible deal to end the war. We begin with attacks we're tracking from Lebanon to the Strait of Hormuz and even in Gaza, where despite a ceasefire there, Israel is ramping up strikes.
1: NPR international correspondent Aya Batraoui is following all of this from Dubai. Hi there.
2: Hey, good morning.
1: Let's start with the situation in the Gulf. What's happening?
2: All right. The U.S. says its forces shot down Iranian drones around the Strait of Hormuz and that they struck an area along Iran's coast overnight. That's according to a U.S. official who spoke with NPR. Now, this morning, Iran's Revolutionary Guard says it responded to that U.S. attack on Bandar Abbas by targeting, quote, the American base from which that attack originated. Hmm. And Kuwait this morning says it intercepted drones, so it appears Iran's attack was on U.S. positions there. Also, the Revolutionary Guard says it fired at an American commercial vessel trying to transit the Strait of Hormuz yesterday and forced it to turn around. But Steve, as you said, all this is happening alongside an effort by both sides to permanently end the war.
1: Yeah, although Israel, the U.S. ally here, has insisted it does not favor making a deal with Iran, and also that regardless of any deal, it wants to continue its war in Lebanon, this other front. What is happening there?
2: What's happening there is that Israel just issued evacuation warnings for one of the country's biggest cities there, Tyre. This displacement for Tyre in southern Lebanon really expands Israel's war, pushing it deeper into Lebanon. NPR's Jane Arraf and Joed Driscoll were speaking with families fleeing Tyre near the main coastal road who told them they have no idea where they're going to sleep and that they had no choice but to flee because of Israel's deadly airstrikes on that city. Now, there's already more than a million people displaced by Israel in this war in Lebanon, and people are sleeping on sidewalks in the capital, Beirut, with shelters overflowing. Lebanon's health ministry says nearly 3,300 people have been killed in Israeli attacks in this war. Hundreds of them are women and children, and more than 100 medics and first responders. And Israel says that more than 20 Israeli soldiers and several civilians have been killed by Hezbollah fire. But Iran says there can be no deal with the U.S. without that war in Lebanon also ending. So Israel ending that war is going to be key.
1: I appreciate hearing more than a million people displaced. That is like the entire population of my home city, Indianapolis, a million people. So how is President Trump moving ahead with negotiations given all the exchanges of fire you just described?
2: You know, it's hard to say if a deal is imminent, but all indications are that Trump is pursuing a diplomatic solution with Iran right now, not more war. That's what Gulf Arab states want as well, including mediators like Oman, which has long been a neutral, peaceful, and trusted go-between for Washington and Tehran. But yesterday, Trump shocked people with a threat to blow up Oman. Mm. It was in response to a question at the White House about whether Iran and Oman, which border the Strait of Hormuz, would control access to this waterway under any deal. Have a listen.
3: Nobody's going to control it. It's international waters, and Oman will behave just like everybody else, and we'll have to blow them up. They understand that. They'll be fine.
2: Now, meanwhile, Steve, a person familiar with the matter and not authorized to speak publicly told NPR Trump just shared with Israel's prime minister and several leaders in the region a draft of the Iran deal for their comments. And to emphasize, this is only an interim deal to extend the current ceasefire to reopen the Strait of Hormuz. This would not include details on Iran's nuclear program. And again, Iran is insisting for that deal to happen. That war in Lebanon has to end.
1: Okay, so many, many things yet to be negotiated. NPR's Aya Batraoui, thanks as always. Appreciate it.
2: Thanks, Steve.
0: Let's ask Robert Malley about the mixed messages from Iran in the White House. He was U.S. Special Envoy for Iran in the Biden administration and a lead negotiator in the Obama administration for the 2015 nuclear deal with Iran. He's now a lecturer and senior fellow at the Yale Jackson School of Global Affairs. Robert mentioned that you're a negotiator. So how do negotiations happen when there are missiles and drone strikes happening all around?
4: Well, I'm tempted to say welcome to the world of ceasefires in which the fire keeps going. I mean, that's, you just heard it. It's true in Gaza. It's true in Lebanon. It's true in Iran. And the negotiations are going because both sides have an interest in a deal. But at the same time, they want to show that they're not afraid of returning to war. And they are, you know, they're managing the diplomacy also through warfare. Now, the negotiations are particularly difficult in this circumstance, I'd say, for three reasons. One, they're not direct. And whenever you have an indirect negotiation, whenever you have a mediator, that mediator tends to send slightly more positive messages to each side than it actually hears. because it has an interest in reaching a deal. And so that creates confusion, misunderstanding, frustration. Second, and put yourself in Iran's shoes, they have no trust right now that anything they're going to agree with President Trump will be respected, because they have pretty bad experience. So they're trying to make sure that everything they get in advance, which is also a complicating factor. And then third, you just mentioned it, you have in the White House an erratic, whimsical president who seems to disdain one day what he liked the other, and for whom up is down is up. And so you never really know whether he knows what he's negotiating or what his negotiators are saying, and whether what he accepts one day, he'll reject the next.
0: You mentioned ceasefire. So this morning, CENTCOM is accusing Iran of, quote, an egregious ceasefire violation after it launched a ballistic missile toward Kuwait that Kuwaiti forces intercepted. And this comes after the U.S. says Iranian forces launched attack drones in and around the Strait of Hormuz that the U.S. says it intercepted to maintain the ceasefire. So, Robert, what would make this ballistic missile launch from Iran a violation, a ceasefire violation, and not any of the other attacks from the U.S. or Iran?
4: I mean, they all are. In some respect, a ceasefire violation. You know, the Iranians would say that the U.S. blockade was a ceasefire violation because it was an act of war. There have been, as you've seen, strikes and counterstrikes. As long as the parties are talking, as long as they claim that the ceasefire is more or less in place, I guess it's a ceasefire. The main issue now is, are they going to be able to get over the finish line and reach this deal, at least this preliminary deal? We're not there yet. We're closer than we have been. But in this environment, close is certainly not good enough.
0: All right. So during yesterday's cabinet meeting, Wednesday's cabinet meeting, President Trump said Iran is trying to stall negotiations. Let's hear the president real quick.
3: They thought they were going to outweigh me. You know, we'll outweigh him. He's got the midterms. I don't care about the midterms.
0: So based on your experience in dealing with Iran, Robert, would you say Tehran is trying to run out the clock on this Republican-controlled Congress?
4: I don't know about running the clock. I think what they're certainly trying to do is play time to their advantage. And they do this. I think any negotiator would do it. They do it particularly assiduously. They read the same newspapers, the same polls. They look at the same economic indicators that you and I do. And they believe that as time goes by, the U.S. is going to suffer more economically. The president is going to be more concerned about the midterms, regardless of what he may say. And so they want to prove to the U.S. that they're less afraid of time going by, despite the suffering that they're enduring, than the U.S. is. We'll see whether they're right, but certainly they want to prove to the president that despite what he says, he's more concerned about the clock than they are.
0: Yeah, Robert, I think what makes a lot of people wonder what's going on here is because we hear President Trump talk about an imminent deal and Iran denies it. Then Iran talks about progress and the White House calls that a fabrication. I mean, how do you explain the mixed messages from both sides?
4: I mean, this is really, it's Groundhog Day, but the groundhog is unwell, because every day that we see these zigzags, these pronouncements that get denied by the other. I mean, there's a side of a psychological game here where each side wants to project that it doesn't need the deal anymore. It needs the deal less than the other side does, and this other side is more eager for a deal than they are. But, you know, when you hear the president say over and over again that he doesn't care about the midterms, that he's not in a hurry, you know, thou protest too much. Every time he says it, I think what the Iranians are hearing is the exact opposite, that he's trying to disprove what everyone knows to be the case. He really wants this deal. Now, he also wants to prove that Iran capitulated and surrendered, and he's going to have to choose between the two because he can't get both.
0: Do you think the president truly does not care about the midterms, or and is just sending that message out to Tehran as a way to make them think, hey, if you think that's going to pressure me, it's not going to work?
4: I mean, I'd really hesitate to try to put myself in the president's mind. I don't know what he thinks. It's very hard to follow him day to day. I suspect that on one level, he really does not care about the midterms. He's not on the ballot. He believes that he needs to do what he needs to do for his own sake. But every other day, he probably looks at the polls and dreads the fact of losing the Senate and the House. So I think it's both. And depending on the time of day, he will put the emphasis on one or the other, which kind of explains the zigzag between saying a deal is close and the next day saying he doesn't care if he reaches one.
0: But does a deal exist where both sides can feel they've walked away with at least some wins?
4: I mean, I think I could construct, I think, a narrative in which both sides claim victory. Iran claims victory because it proved its resilience, because it emerges with somewhat relative control of the strait, because it didn't surrender, and it didn't surrender against the most formidable armada you could assemble between the U.S. and Israel. And the U.S. could claim that it won, as the president likes to say virtually every day, because it decimated Iran's military, its navy, its nuclear facilities, it decapitated its leadership. So, yes, I think there is a possible narrative that both sides could claim to have, in which both sides could claim they have won. Again, they're not there yet, and whether we get there or not, I really can't tell at this point.
0: So, Robert, on the show yesterday, a former State Department official, Jennifer Govito, told Steve Inskeep that the Trump administration fundamentally misunderstands the Iranian regime, as Iran doesn't believe it lost the war and doesn't have to make any compromises. What do you think of that assessment? Does that hold water?
4: I mean, it is really paradoxical. I think Jen Govito is absolutely right. I mean, objectively, Iran's economy is battered and pummeled far more than ours. Same with their military. Their leadership has been assassinated and killed. Yet ask virtually anyone in the region who is winning today, who has proved that it is more resilient, who proves that it could withstand the test of time more, and virtually everyone would point to Iran. That's because we tend to look at the wrong metrics. We look at numbers of people killed, how many bridges we destroyed. Remember what Einstein said, not everything that can be counted counts, and not everything that counts can be counted. What matters here are some of the intangibles. And on that score, Iran is prevailing.
0: That's Robert Malley, former U.S. Special Envoy for Iran in the Biden administration. Robert, thank you very much.
4: Thank you.

0: on The Next Fresh Air. Award-winning actor Alfre Woodard. She's one of the stars of the new Netflix series The Burrows from the executive producers of Stranger Things. It's a supernatural mystery set in a retirement community. Woodard will talk about her nearly 50 years of work from Hill Street Blues to Clemency. Join us.
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2: 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I'm Steve Inskeep.
3: And I'm A. Martinez. Jen Freeman has danced for as long as she can remember.
4: When I was little, I loved the way that it felt when I was dizzy.
5: It was helpful in ways that I am just now understanding.
3: A new documentary out on Netflix called Room to Move looks at how a doctor's visit when she was 33 years old completely changed how Freeman understood why she dances and choreographs.
6: Today I formally received diagnosis of autism spectrum disorder.
7: I've always understood the world around me and my place in it, making dance.
5: That's why this changes everything.
3: So, Jen, I want to start off this interview in a bit of a different way. I want to ask you a question that I'm guessing you have heard dozens, if not maybe hundreds of times in your life before you were diagnosed with autism spectrum disorder. Is that cool with you?
7: Absolutely.
3: Okay, here's the question. What's wrong, Jen? What's wrong with you?
7: That sounds familiar.
3: How have you answered that question?
7: I went through most of my life internalizing my feelings because I couldn't make sense of them myself. So it felt safer to hide, if that makes sense.
3: Yeah. Has it ever been just saying nothing? Like, no, nothing's fine.
7: Nothing is a common response. It felt nearly impossible to express the complexity of what I was experiencing most of the time.
3: I mean, you spent, more than 3 decades of your life really unaware that you were autistic. I mean, what did you think of yourself in that time before you knew?
7: You know, I had sort of an interesting dichotomy because there was sort of two versions of me that existed in the world. There was like dancer Jen, and then there was kind of like the Jen that existed everywhere else in the world, and that version of me felt much more confusing. I struggled in friendships and relationships and family and just kind of navigating the world in general, so that felt confusing.
3: What do you think might have been different if you had been diagnosed, say, at 6 years old, 13 mm-hmm. years old, instead mm-hmm. of 33?
7: I think it's just because I felt for so long like something was wrong with me. And over time, that really starts to weigh on you. You really start to believe that something is off, but you have no idea what it is. So one of the very, very first thoughts that I remember having when I got my diagnosis was, I wish that I had known this much sooner, because there was an immediate grieving process for all of the confusion that I've experienced in my life and all of the moments that I couldn't make sense of because I didn't have the tools and I didn't have the language to do it.
3: Amy Schumer is the executive producer of this film, Room to Move. How is she involved in maybe helping you kind of start heading in that direction to make an appointment to determine whether you're autistic?
7: So I was watching Amy's docuseries, Expecting Amy, and Amy's husband, Chris Fisher, they were having a little bit of a breakdown of communication in their marriage, and he ends up getting a diagnosis of autism spectrum disorder. And my head exploded. And it was the first time I had ever once thought ever in my entire life that I might be autistic. Mm. And, you know, I don't know where I would be right now if Chris and Amy had not been brave enough to share that part of their journey, because it's changed my entire life.
4: So much art begins in ways that are unusual or unquantifiable. At some point, dance started taking more from me than it was giving me.
7: What I meant by that in the film is I was using dance to therapize myself, I think, for so many years throughout my childhood and into my early adulthood. But what starts to happen when you're kind of thrust out into the world and expected to start building a career for yourself, your talent and your drive almost become secondary to your ability to network and build relationships. And I really started to struggle to do what I wanted to do and to do what I loved. And yeah, that lasted for many, many years.
3: Yeah. But you're not quitting, are you? You're still dancing?
7: No. Okay. I'm dancing.
3: Okay.
7: You know, I'm on a mission to be doing this until I'm no longer on this earth, and maybe even after that.
3: Now, at the start of the film is footage of your mom's ultrasound, and the doctor is going through the typical checklist, you know, stomach, spine, bladder, kidneys, heart. And it ends with this. She says, "Everything I can see on a baby this age all looks normal."
7: Mm.
3: What does the word normal mean to you?
7: Oh, it's so it's interesting. I think, ironically, in all of the work I was doing my entire life to fit in, be like everyone else, but I also had this experience where I hated when people would describe me as normal. I liked the feeling of being different, but where I am in my life now, normal, it feels like a scary word. It feels possibly like a word that is not very useful to me at this point in my life.
3: Yeah, who wants to be normal? No one, I don't
7: think.
3: That is dancer and choreographer Jen Freeman. The documentary is called Room to Move, and it's streaming on Netflix. Jen, thanks.
7: Thank you.

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1: Everybody expects some rowdy fans at sporting events, but what about rowdy drones?
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1: I'm Scott Detrow. As the FIFA World Cup nears, the FBI is training law enforcement to stop a growing threat in the U.S. skies, malicious drones. That's on the next All Things Considered from NPR News.

0: Live from NPR News in Washington, I'm Dave Mattingly. Iran's Islamic Revolutionary Guard Corps says it responded to the latest strikes by the U.S. military. A U.S. official says American forces shot down 4 Iranian drones near the Strait of Hormuz and hit a launch site in Bandar Abbas it says was preparing to launch a 5th drone. U.S. Central Command says Iran launched drones and later fired a missile at Kuwait that was intercepted by Kuwaiti forces. North Korea is once again rejecting calls for denuclearization. The statement from Pyongyang follows talks in New Delhi involving India, the U.S., Japan, and Australia, where officials express concerns about the North. Jan Kamens in Brumby has more.
1: The State Department describes the Quad grouping as a diplomatic partnership committed to fostering a free and open Indo-Pacific. Secretary of State Marco Rubio was in attendance as Quad representatives met in India. Japan's foreign minister reaffirmed the group's commitment to the denuclearization of North Korea. In a joint statement, the Quad condemned, quote, North Korea's unlawful development of ballistic missiles and weapons of mass destruction. Pyongyang's foreign minister accuses the Quad of serving the U.S., quote, strategy for unipolar domination. The denuclearization of North Korea will never happen, he said. For NPR News, I'm Jan Kamens in Brumby in Taipei.
0: This is NPR News from Washington. A federal judge says the Louisiana State Penitentiary's practice of forcing inmates to work in extreme heat is unconstitutional. Michael McEwen with member station WWNO says the judge in the case declined to make inmate protections permanent.
2: At the prison known as Angola, the farm line involves hours of laboring in fields under intense sun. Several current and former inmates sued in 2023, initially aiming to end the practice entirely. A court then ordered temporary protections for 2 consecutive summers, including water breaks and mandatory shade. But the judge hearing the bench trial said he was constrained from making the protections permanent because of a previous ruling in a higher court. Attorney Samantha Pouchot with the Promise of Justice Initiative represented the plaintiffs.
3: That means the protections won through the 3 years of hard-fought litigation, breaks, shade, accommodations for the most vulnerable, can be rolled back by the Louisiana Department of Corrections at any time.
2: Attorneys for the men say they're now considering further legal action. For NPR News, I'm Michael McEwen in New Orleans.
0: A survey from the Associated Press finds corporate CEOs were given a nearly 6% bump in their compensation package last year. It says the typical chief executive received $17.7 million. The survey looked at pay data for 337 executives at companies in the S&P. I'm Dave Mattingly in Washington.

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1: It's Morning Edition from NPR News. I'm E. Martinez in Culver City, California.
2: And I'm Steve Inskeep in Washington, D.C. U.S. Immigration and Customs Enforcement, ICE, wants to look at you, looking at them. The agency plans to deploy hundreds of iris scanners around this country to identify people without legal status. So what are the privacy concerns about collecting biometric data this way? NPR's Meg Anderson reports.
3: One night last fall, Nereyi Mejias Cáceres was in her Chicago apartment with her husband and first-grade son when a Black Hawk helicopter filled with immigration officers descended on the building. Mejias spoke to NPR on a WhatsApp call from Venezuela. We spoke through an interpreter provided by the University of Chicago Immigrants' Rights Clinic, which is representing Mejias in a complaint against the federal government.
4: We were in our room. We were sleeping when they knocked on the door. They were pointing guns at us and they ordered us to leave.
3: Mejias fainted. When she came to, the officers took out a smartphone to take her photo. She had been crying and her eyes were swollen.
4: They asked me to open my eyes wide for the photo, so I did. I opened my eyes wide for the camera.
3: The officers were able to identify her. Mejias, who had a pending asylum case, was detained and eventually deported. Nicole Hallett is a law professor at the University of Chicago and directs the Immigrants' Rights Clinic. She thinks the officers wanted more than just an image of Mejias. She thinks they wanted a photo of her irises.
5: Because of the detail about how she needed to open her eyes.
3: The iris is like a fingerprint. It has intricate patterns that are unique to each person. Because of that, ICE has been leaning into the use of iris recognition technology. Last week, the Department of Homeland Security awarded a $25 million contract to a company called BI2 Technologies, which specializes in iris scanning. That's more than five times the amount of a previous contract the agency had with the company from last fall. DHS requested more than 1,500 iris scanners and access to the company's mobile app, which has a database where iris scans are stored. NPR reached out to BI2 multiple times to ask about their work with ICE. We did not hear back. The technology has been used by sheriffs for decades. A video on the company's YouTube channel says it was created more than 20 years ago and touts the accuracy of the technology.
6: Iris recognition has proven to be significantly more accurate, faster, less expensive, and easier to use than any other visible biometric on the human body.
3: Justin Smith leads the National Sheriff's Association and was sheriff in Larimer County, Colorado. He used BI2 iris scanners in his jail for booking.
7: It was a camera device mounted on a pole that they stare into. On the back, you can see that you're getting, you know, the right depth on the eye and the image to get in focus.
3: The image then goes into a database. Smith says they also used BI2's smartphone app in the field to identify people. He says it was useful, especially when police are looking for someone specific, but the person they stop doesn't have an ID on them.
7: Your only option to confirm them otherwise would be to take them actually into physical custody, have them do fingerprints and check records, and maybe it is the person.
3: But maybe it's not. He says he can see how identifying someone quickly could be helpful in targeted immigration enforcement. But he says,
7: I would say it's a balance test. It's not a black and white, always this, never that. It's a matter of how is it used.
3: In the case of the Chicago apartment raid, for instance, Hallett, the Chicago lawyer, says the government didn't use that technology lawfully.
5: The only way they were able to identify people was to illegally arrest them and then use this technology in order to identify them.
3: And she's not the only person who doesn't trust ICE to use its technology appropriately, especially after reports in cities like Minneapolis and Chicago of racial profiling and arrests of peaceful protesters.
8: This agency has already proven themselves to be a very rogue agency.
3: Cooper Quinton is with the Electronic Frontier Foundation, a nonprofit that advocates for digital privacy.
8: Could ICE start doing iris scannings of everybody they detain and then add that to their database and use that for further surveillance? Yeah, absolutely.
3: DHS declined an interview, but told NPR in a statement that ICE uses iris scanners to accurately identify people during immigration enforcement, and that it is using, quote, every tool available in these efforts. And DHS has a lot of tools these days. Facial recognition technology, license plate readers, location trackers. It's all, Quinton says, a way to broaden their intelligence to find and detain more people. Meg Anderson, NPR News.
2: The number of deaths in this country from drug overdoses continues to go down. NPR addiction correspondent Brian Mann reports on the parts of the country doing better and the parts of the country that are not.
9: Drug deaths nationally began trending downward in the summer of 2023 for the first time in decades. Dr. Nora Volkoff heads the National Institute on Drug Addiction, the federal government's top addiction research agency. She says at first the lower numbers seemed too good to be true.
10: We weren't certain that they were going to be sustainable. Not only have they been sustainable, but the decline has been higher. So this is very good news.
9: Drug fatalities across the country fell from more than 81,000 in 2024 to just under 70,000 in the 12-month period ending in December 2025. Progress was especially dramatic in Alabama, New York, and Virginia. Overdose deaths in those states were down more than 25%. Beth Meyerson, who studies addiction health policy at the College of Medicine at the University of Arizona in Tucson, says better access to medications that reverse opioid overdoses has been a game changer.
11: First responders and lay people have naloxone. We're beginning to see that naloxone is first aid, and that, I think, is absolutely critical.
9: But drug policy experts say this national recovery from the darkest days of the fentanyl epidemic is leaving some people behind. Overdose fatalities remain high in many predominantly black communities. Older Americans have also seen slower improvements. Two states actually saw alarming increases in drug deaths in 2025, with fatal overdoses in Arizona spiking 19% and New Mexico surging more than 21%. Meyerson says that in Arizona, part of the problem is limited access to health care in many small towns.
11: Over 2 hours to get to opioid use disorder treatment in rural communities.
9: Volkoff at the National Institute on Drug Abuse also pointed to the fact that Arizona and New Mexico have relatively large Native American populations. She says the CDC data highlights the need for more drug treatment and health funding, especially for Native communities in isolated areas.
10: The overdose mortality among Native Americans is double that of the general rest of the United States.
9: Despite these challenges, U.S. drug deaths are now at their lowest level since at least 2019. Brian Mann, NPR News.

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1: I'm Dr. Anthony Lizowitz, and this is Climate Connections. On many farms, honeybees buzz about, pollinating berry bushes, nut trees, and melon vines. Without these tiny insect farm workers, many of these crops would never reach grocery shelves. But Jun Chen, a researcher at Texas A&M Kingsville, warns that as the climate warms, honeybees could face trouble. The young bees in honeybee broods fare best when their hives stay between roughly 92 and 96 degrees.
2: Above or below this range, it will be dangerous for that brood.
1: On hot days, honeybees have a few methods to cool the hive, like spritzing water through the colony and fanning their wings to ventilate the air. But if it gets too hot, those strategies might not be enough.
2: Extreme heat waves may challenge the natural cooling systems of the honeybee colonies.
1: In a recent study of hives in Arizona, Chen found that higher temperatures were linked to adult bee population drops, and big temperature swings were linked to both brood and adult bee declines. She says farmers can help bees stay cool by keeping hives in the shade, misting them, and providing water nearby. But as the climate warms, it may become harder to keep these pollinators safe. Climate Connections is produced by the Yale Center for Environmental Communication. To learn more about climate change, visit climateconnections.org.
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0: Good morning, May Martinez. The number of hedgehogs in Europe has dropped by about half. The World Wildlife Fund wants to bring attention to that, so their latest live stream is dedicated to hedgehogs. The plan is to lure them with food at night when birds are less likely to steal it. Now, I've been checking in on the live stream for a while now, and all I've seen so far is a backyard in Finland with a bunch of empty bowls. Looks cool, looks great, but maybe not something you keep an eye on 24/7. It's Morning Edition.
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0: It's Morning Edition from NPR News. I'm A. Martinez.
5: And I'm Steve Inskeep. CBS did not renew the contract of Sharon Alfonsi. She was a longtime journalist for 60 Minutes who reported on detainees that the Trump administration sent to a prison in El Salvador. CBS News Chief Barry Weiss held that story.

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1: Been held for political reasons. Barry Weiss said, oh, you didn't try hard enough to hear from the Trump administration, although in the end she never got the administration to comment either, and they just broadcast the story. It was a big embarrassment for CBS management.
2: That's correct, and it even aired in Canada after being polled at the last minute. But yes, Alfonsi did accuse network leadership of yanking the segment for political reasons, but she had tried to resolve the issue with Barry Weiss privately prior to sending that email. Status learned last night, but Weiss never called her and has made very minimal effort to connect with Alfonsi in the months since.
1: Okay, so this is a little confusing and unsettled. Alfonsi's still at the network. She's no longer, though, at 60 Minutes, which is absolutely one of the premier programs in all of broadcast journalism, and it's not the only change there. Anderson Cooper is stepping away from 60 Minutes after a couple of decades. What does this mean for 60 Minutes now that they've finished a season and they're getting ready for the next season?
2: Well, it's a time of just uncertainty for them. As they await the next season, Barry Weiss intends to make some changes to the program and overhaul how they've done things in years past. And that's concerning the staff. She's considered bringing in an outside journalist as an additional co-pilot for the executive producer, Tanya Simon, as well as floating some programming additions.
1: I'm trying to understand that. Does that mean yanking the program to the right? Does it mean being a little more open-minded? What does that actually mean?
2: It's unclear at the moment, but ultimately 60 Minutes throughout history has been insulated from top-down network meddling. And so regardless of how she decides to move the network, this is a concern for staffers inside who feel as though the stability of their program is being fundamentally altered.
1: Can I just ask, 60 Minutes has had a lot of independence over the decades because it has a huge audience and because it makes a lot of money and people Correct. Didn't want to mess with that. I guess it doesn't have the audience it once did, but does it still have a big audience and is it still a big moneymaker for CBS?
2: Absolutely. It's bringing in massive ratings for the network as well as prestige. Even last night, it took home Emmy Awards from the News Emmys, and it's one of the last remaining success stories in broadcast news generally.
1: Okay, I'll continue reading status to find out what happens over there. Natalie, thanks so much.
2: Thank you.
1: Natalie Korak is a media correspondent for Status.

0: Gabe.
1: Enemy Martinez, there are more than 67,000 suspected cases of measles in Bangladesh. More than 500 people have died. Most are young children. Experts worry that families traveling during a school break this week will help the virus spread. Here's NPR's Gabriella Emanuel.
2: Mohammed Kamal Hussein, a rickshaw driver in southern Bangladesh, isn't traveling. He's beside the hospital bed of his 9-month-old daughter. He says she spiked a fever that hasn't improved for 20 days. It turned out to be measles, and she soon developed a common complication, pneumonia. The family rushed the youngster to the capital to get medical care, and now they're in debt. The stage was set for this outbreak in 2024, when the interim government decided to overhaul the country's successful vaccine program. Bureaucratic issues meant soon measles vaccines became unavailable. Speaking at a press conference, Rana Flowers with the United Nations Children's Fund says she warned the government.
3: I sat with the interim advisor and the staff on at least 10 occasions, saying, we are worried. Look at my face. I am worried.
2: And in March, measles cases exploded across the country. Now the UN and others say many hospitals are overwhelmed, with patients getting care on the floor and others being turned away for lack of beds, staff, and medications. But in February, Bangladesh elected a new government, and they've earned widespread praise for their response. Hasina Rahman is with the International Rescue Committee.
4: There's been a massive immunization campaign, and over the past 4 weeks, 18 million children have been immunized.
2: Still, experts say it will take another month or so before this campaign might bring down the number of sick and dying kids. Gabriella Emanuel, NPR News.
0: Some other news now. Lawmakers in Ohio are considering a bill they call the Charlie Kirk American Heritage Act. What does that mean? The answer is a fitting topic for NPR reporting this week on the shifting boundaries between church and state. Sarah Donaldson of Ohio Public Radio reports.
5: Every few months, in a sunlit atrium in the Ohio State Capitol, a crowd, old and young, multiracial, gathers for a Christian worship service, a mix of songs and Bible reading. A handful of state lawmakers are here, and they're called forward.
6: We are so blessed in this state to have legislators who have a personal relationship with the Lord.
5: That's Ruth Edmonds of the Center for Christian Virtue, an Ohio-based advocacy group that leads the event. One of their allies, though not here today, is Republican State Representative Gary Click from Northern Ohio. In an interview, he describes how he found comfort in the church. At the age of 12, he stood up in his congregation and
7: I went down and I just told the Lord, I said, you know, if you want me to be a pastor, I'll be a pastor.
5: He became a pastor and then a legislator. He tells me God created three institutions, the family, the home, the government.
7: As good stewards, we should be involved in all of those to one extent or the other.
5: Click is the architect of Ohio's ban on gender-affirming surgeries and hormone treatments for minors. He's backed personhood for fetuses and requiring schools to let students out for religious study. But he says he's not legislating his religion.
7: The Bible says, thou shalt not kill. Now, am I legislating the Bible if I support laws against murder? No, I'm not.
5: Since last year, he's been working on another bill.
8: Thank you, Mr. Speaker. I rise in support of House Bill 486, the Charlie Kirk American Heritage Act.
5: The bill says it would permit the teaching of the positive impact of, quote, Judeo-Christian values in U.S. history. It lists 24 examples, from appeals to divine power in the Declaration of Independence and the religious backgrounds of the signers, to the impact of evangelical Billy Graham. Click named the bill after slain conservative Charlie Kirk, whose rhetoric offended some but resonated with others. Here's how Click sees it.
7: One of the reasons that people hated Charlie, I think, is because he was advancing Christian principles, the Christian history of our nation, and I think that's what took his life. And so I think people need a better education.
5: Some educators say the bill is unnecessary and biased.
9: And I have never heard of a single teacher in Ohio that says they're afraid to teach any of the content that's in this bill.
5: That's Sarah Kaka, president of the Ohio Council for the Social Studies, a group of educators.
9: Because it is such a skewed perspective on history, it's not balanced by any means. And in our organization as a whole, you know, we are very much proponents of historical inquiry.
5: But Click is undeterred. He says the National Association of Christian Lawmakers asked him to share it as model legislation for other states. Going back to the moral majority of the 1980s and even before, there have been ongoing efforts to promote a specific view of Christianity in schools, law, and society. Indiana University Indianapolis Professor Andrew Whitehead is among those who describe the movement as Christian nationalism. Whitehead defines it as
10: the desire to fuse together a very particular expression of Christianity with American civic life, and then having the government at all levels defend and preserve that connection and fusion.
5: Click rejects the term.
7: That is a dog whistle. That's crisis language in order to scare people and take them back to this idea of you're forcing your religion on us.
5: There's a tangible sign of the conservative Christian influence on politics here. The Center for Christian Virtue bought a four-story building steps from the Capitol a few years ago.
11: Every bill that gets introduced over there, we read.
5: That's Aaron Baer, the president of the decades-old organization. Over the years, it has lobbied for school choice vouchers, restricting access to abortion and assisted suicide. Baer says the organization is not actually working on Click's Charlie Kirk bill because he says it's on a good track already. It moved fast through the House. Democratic State Representative Sean Brennan voted against it. The former public school teacher and observant Catholic objected on historical grounds.
12: Just look at the history of our nation. You didn't hear George Washington invoking Jesus. We don't need to sow more seeds of division in our country and go back to those days. We've evolved. We're more inclusive. And I think that makes our state and our nation stronger.
5: Click is running for re-election for a final two-year term. The Senate deadline to pass the Charlie Kirk American Heritage Act is in December. A couple other states have similar proposals. For NPR News, I'm Sarah Donaldson in Columbus, Ohio.
0: 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I'm Steve Inskeep.
1: And I'm A. Martinez.

0: It'll be cloudy today with a chance of showers this morning in Northern California. Thursday highs in the Bay region will range from 66 at Ocean Beach to 75 in Concord. The forecast high for Sacramento this afternoon is 76 degrees. Good morning. I'm Michelle Hennigan. Dave Freeman is here for the day shift, and you're listening to KQED San Francisco, KQEI North Highland, Sacramento, and live online at kqed.org. It's 5 o'clock.
1: Good morning. Democrats see a path to regain control of the Senate. All they have to do is win several red states where they haven't won in years. The odds were long that our Republicans giving them a chance. It's Morning Edition from NPR News. A city of almost a million people is near the center of an outbreak of Ebola. I'm Martinez.
2: And I'm Steve Inskeep. The radio gives health warnings in a cheerful tone, but what kind of help is on hand for people who are infected? Also, a candidate for president in Colombia flaunts his wealth and promises to fight crime. It's Thursday, May 28th. This day in 1972, burglars working for the Nixon White House broke into Democratic headquarters at the Watergate Hotel. Weeks later, they returned, and their arrest triggered the downfall of a president. The news is next.
3: Live from NPR News in Washington, I'm Corva Coleman. The ceasefire between the U.S. and Iran is being shaken. The U.S. military says it shot down Iranian drones around the Strait of Hormuz and hit an area along Iran's coast overnight. Iran says it responded by targeting an unidentified U.S. base. Kuwait says it intercepted drones, so it appears Iran's attack was on U.S. positions there. NPR's Aya Betrawi reports this comes as President Trump and Iran are supposed to be trying to reach a peace deal.
4: All indications are that Trump is pursuing a diplomatic solution with Iran right now, not more war. That's what Gulf Arab states want as well, including mediators like Oman, which has long been a neutral, peaceful, and trusted go-between for Washington and Tehran. But yesterday, Trump shocked people with a threat to blow up Oman. It was in response to a question at the White House about whether Iran and Oman, which border the Strait of Hormuz, would control access to this waterway under any deal.
3: Trump then said Oman understands that and that, quote, they'll be fine. The president wants to suspend the federal gas tax for 6 months. Gas prices have been driven higher by the war. NPR Stephen Bissaha reports those tax dollars are used to maintain roads and highways in the U.S.
5: Potholes cost drivers billions of dollars in repairs each year. Patrick Marshall knows what that's like after hitting a dip in New Orleans.
6: The entire wheel almost fell off the truck completely.
5: It cost him $2,500.
6: Absolutely, yeah. And, it's a tough hit to take when it's an unexpected expense.
5: What the federal gas tax brings in is not enough to pay for all road repairs. But Rob Bott with LendingTree says anytime you cut highway maintenance funding,
7: then you're running the risk of the roads getting worse and not better.
5: State gas taxes are usually higher. Some states like Georgia have paused theirs. That means more savings for drivers, but less money for road repairs. Stephen Bissaha, NPR News.
3: The nominees for the U.S. Senate in Texas, Ken Paxton and James Tallarico, are criticizing each other. From Houston Public Media, Michael Adkison reports.
8: Paxton's campaign is calling his Democratic opponent, quote, too low T for Texas. This new ad accuses Tallarico of not representing Texas values, using previous statements from Tallarico himself.
9: This is Texas. This is not.
10: The American flag is such a complicated symbol for most of us.
8: In his own ad, comprised entirely from news clips, Tallarico highlighted the allegations brought against Paxton during his state impeachment trial 2 years ago.
11: Bribery, dereliction of duty, obstruction of justice,
12: and conspiracy. A majority of Texas House Republicans voted to impeach one of their own.
8: Both nominees accuse each other of being too flawed for Texas. They'll face off in this high-profile race in November. For NPR News, I'm Michael Adkison in Houston.
3: This is NPR. The World Health Organization's Director General is going to Democratic Republic of the Congo today. Dr. Tedros Adhanom Ghebreyesus will observe the WHO's response to the Ebola outbreak. The agency says there are more than 220 suspected Ebola deaths and more than 1,000 suspected cases. The charitable arm of artificial intelligence company, OpenAI, will dedicate $250 million to research. This is research into huge economic changes from AI. NPR's John Ruwitch reports.
13: The OpenAI Foundation is committing $250 million to understanding the coming changes and to support workers through the disruption. It says the economic effects of AI will be widely felt, but it still has no good ways to answer fundamental questions about how AI is changing and will change the economy. Part of the work will be to research how to distribute the economic gains from AI more broadly. This pledge comes amid a wave of layoffs in the tech sector that are in part due to AI. It also comes after a jury threw out a lawsuit alleging that OpenAI CEO Sam Altman and President Greg Brockman abandoned the nonprofit's mission of creating AI for the benefit of humanity. John Ruwitch, NPR News.
3: There are 9 finalists in this year's Scripps National Spelling Bee. They will compete today in Washington, D.C. for the championship. The spellers are from all over the country, from Georgia to Los Angeles. The winner will receive a medal, the Scripps Cup, and more than $50,000 in prize money. I'm Corva Coleman, NPR News.
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0: It's Morning Edition from NPR News. I'm E. Martinez in Culver City, California.
1: And I'm Steve Inskeep in Washington, D.C. There are two ways for Democrats to think about their chances of winning a majority in the Senate this fall.
0: Okay, one way suggests their chances are slim. Democrats need to pick up four seats, which requires them to win some very red states, possibly including Texas. Now, the other way suggests their chances are better. Republican retirements, divisive primaries, and President Trump's low approval seem to give Democrats a chance in red states, possibly including Texas.
1: NPR Stephen Fowler has an assessment. Stephen, good morning.
2: Good morning.
1: Okay, start with Texas. Ken Paxton, state attorney general, won the primary, knocked off Senator John Cornyn. So what makes that race a little harder for Republicans?
2: Well, for starters, there's no incumbency advantage there. Paxton's margins were decisive in the runoff that saw lower turnout, and the official Republican Senate campaign arm spent months running brutal attack ads against the candidate who is now their nominee. All the while, Democrat James Tallarico has been a fundraising juggernaut, has way more party unity behind him, in a favorable environment for Democrats, and is already leaning in on the myriad scandals that have plagued Paxton.
1: Okay, so Democrats feel good about their candidate. Republicans feel a little less good. Is this pattern repeated in some other states?
2: Well, I also want to note that's kind of the inverse of the 2022 midterms, where Republicans had the structural advantage trying to knock off Democrats in a redder year, but you had Trump-backed nominees fall short in competitive states like Georgia, Pennsylvania, and Arizona. But you are right. There are several states this year where Democrats have the best candidates they could actually hope for against vulnerable incumbents, and they're hoping to ride a wave.
1: Okay, so we mentioned Texas already, but walk us across the whole map here.
2: Democrats need to hold on to Georgia and Michigan and flip four of the following: North Carolina, Maine, Ohio, Iowa, Texas, and Alaska. Some of those are red states, others a bit more purple. In a normal year, you may think that's a Sisyphean task. I mean, Democrats haven't won statewide in Texas in three decades, for example. But the way polls are looking, and with the demographics of Texas in particular, that could very likely be that 51st seat for Democrats.
1: Okay, so you just named about half a dozen purple or red states. Democrats would need to win several of them. How do you get to the point where a Democrat would win in a heavily Republican state?
2: Think of it like a game of tug-of-war, Steve. In this case, Republicans have to contend with Trump not being on the ballot, cheering people on, and maybe some of his supporters not showing up. Plus, some moderates who might be opposed to Paxton could stay home, too. And, on the other side, Democrats hope to bring back some people that they lost in recent elections, and they're anchored by a base of supporters who are also stronger, more energized, more determined to vote, and that may pull Tallarico across the finish line.
1: Okay, so that is the way things would look in Texas, but we mentioned these other states. I guess in some states, the candidates are not entirely settled, right?
2: Right. Still worth watching. Iowa Democrats on Tuesday have to decide who they want to face off against Representative Ashley Hinson. The options there are Josh Turek and Zach Walls. And then Michigan's primary is the beginning of August. And that's one where Republicans are actually feeling the most optimistic for a flip right now. But you know, Steve, this is politics, so things always change.
1: That's a good point. There are states where Democrats are on the offensive trying to flip a seat, but they are desperate to hold on in places like Michigan as well. Stephen, thanks so much.
2: Thank you.
1: That's NPR political reporter Stephen Fowler, who's in Atlanta.
0: All right, let's talk more about Democrats' hopes for the Senate with Kyle Condick. He's managing editor of Sabatow's Crystal Ball, a newsletter published by the University of Virginia Center for Politics. Kyle, so until it changes, Texas is still a ruby red state, but do Democrats have a good reason to be fired up about this Senate race?
3: Well, look, Ken Paxton, I think, is a weak nominee, and we know that in part because a lot of Republicans have been saying that themselves for months and months here, and a lot of Republican outside groups put a ton of money into behind John Cornyn's efforts to hold that seat. Obviously, he lost the nomination, so Paxton is the nominee. Texas is still a really difficult state for Democrats. You know, they have made inroads in, you know, kind of some of the places they've made inroads in across the country in kind of white suburban areas. Texas is a very heavily Latino state. And, you know, Democrats have lost ground with Latinos in recent years. But if you compare the improvement with white suburbanites with restoring margins among Latino voters, then you could sort of see that the path to a potential victory in Texas.
0: I saw that James Tallarico invited Cornyn's voters to his camp. But where do you think those will go?
3: In a state like Texas, I think a number of those folks would probably still stick with the Republicans. You know, one of the things that I think you might see across the country here too is that maybe you don't have a ton of Trump voters crossing over to vote for Democratic Senate and U.S. House candidates in 2026, but maybe you'll see a turnout imbalance in which some of those folks stay home because they're, you know, maybe they're upset about Trump or they're upset about the state of the country. Maybe they can't bring themselves to vote for a Democrat. But again, you need a lot of these different things to kind of come together for Democrats to flip a state like Texas.
0: Is there any place in the country right now where Democrats have a clearer path?
3: Well, look, I think North Carolina, in terms of, you know, being a pickup for Democrats, they're probably better than 50-50 in North Carolina at this point, to flip that state. You know, Maine, that's a blue state. But you've got, you know, an interesting Democratic nominee in Graham Plattner, who's more of an outsider, against Susan Collins. But Plattner has been leading in the polls in that state, although polls didn't really do that great in Maine, in 2020, the last time Susan Collins was on the ballot. But then you start to look at some of these, you know, redder states that voted for Trump by double digits in, 2024. Democrats need to win, you know, basically all the other competitive races and then also flip at least two states that Trump won by double digits. So that's why we're talking about Ohio, Alaska, Iowa, Texas, maybe a few other places as sort of the keys to flipping the Senate, yeah, besides the North Carolina and the Maine.
0: So what does the math or maybe even the history say about the chances of that happening?
3: Well, if you go back 20 years when the Democrats flipped the Senate in 2006, you know, they were able to win a number of states and flip a number of states that George W. Bush had won in the 2004 election. Now, the flip side of that is that back then they held a lot of Senate seats in what you'd consider to be red states. You know, the Senate map wasn't quite as sorted out by presidential partisanship back then as it is now. And so, you know, the Democrats currently don't even hold any double-digit Trump districts in the U.S. House, and they also don't in the U.S. Senate. Now, again, 2026 looks like it's going to be a really good political environment for Democrats, and so maybe that allows them to, you know, to break through again in these sort of red districts and red states.
0: What do you think, or what have you been hearing about what the general Republican game plan will be to defend against Democrats trying to flip Senate seats?
3: Well, I think particularly in these red states that we're talking about, those candidates are not going to be shy about tying themselves to Trump because Republicans are just concerned about Trump voter turnout. And you know, you think about in a midterm, the common strategy is to maybe to run away from for the presidential party to kind of run away from the president because they want to, you know, particularly if the president is unpopular, they don't want to be tied to that person. But I think in sort of red, particularly in red states, Republicans are just going to want to tie themselves to Trump and try to get Trump voters to show up to back their candidates. But again, the danger is Trump in such a bad position that he's a liability even in some of these places that he won by double digits in 2024.
0: And I've heard the president already say that he's not really concerned about the midterms when it comes to how he's planning things out for the rest of the year. So, I mean, to tie yourself to that, is that going to be a winning strategy?
3: Well, and also, you know, Trump has had all of this success in primaries, you know, basically beating two incumbent senators in primaries and, you know, runoffs this month, Bill Cassidy and John Cornyn. But there's so much focus on Trump's strength within the Republican Party that maybe he and others are kind of ignoring his weakness outside of a Republican primary electorate.
0: All right. Kyle Condick is managing editor of the politics newsletter Sabatow's Crystal Ball, published by the University of Virginia Center for Politics. Kyle, thanks.
3: Thank you.
1: The American Cancer Society is changing its recommendations for detecting colorectal cancer. It's adding blood tests as another way adults 45 and older can be screened. NPR's Yuki Noguchi reports.
4: The paradox of colorectal cancer is that it is slow growing and quite easy to treat if caught early enough. And yet the disease has become the top cancer killer for people age 50 and younger. Part of the reason is that cancer incidence is spiking among young people. Plus, about a third of eligible people do not get colonoscopies or stool sample screenings starting at age 45 as recommended. Dr. William Dayhut is chief scientific officer at the American Cancer Society.
5: If someone is not going to do those other tests or can't do those other tests, then having a blood-based option, we think, will be good for some patients.
4: Dayhut says more patients may be open to blood tests that detect cancer biomarkers as an easier and more accessible option than colonoscopy, which requires days of preparation and a surgical procedure. The downside of current colorectal cancer blood tests is that they're not sensitive enough to catch precancerous lesions or early-stage disease. Paul Limburg is chief screening medical officer at Abbott, which makes both Cologuard stool tests and is developing a colorectal cancer blood test.
6: Based on the performance that's been reported so far, the tests are positioned as a second-line option.
4: And therefore, he says, blood tests are not considered a replacement for other exams. But even, say, catching a cancer at stage 3 versus stage 4 can make a huge difference. The Cancer Society's William Dayhood says immunotherapies or targeted drugs have made stage 3 disease far more survivable or even curable.
5: Patients in stage 3, there's a large percent that can be cured with chemotherapy and targeted therapies, immunotherapy, along with surgery, while people with stage 4 are largely, with a couple exceptions, it's palliative care.
4: Cost may also be an issue. The influential expert panel at U.S. Preventative Services Task Force has not adopted the same recommendation for blood tests. Without that endorsement, insurers like Medicare and many private providers are less likely to cover their cost. Yuki Noguchi, NPR News.
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7: Good morning. We hope you're safe and healthy, and thanks for listening to KQED on this wet Thursday morning. I'm Dave Freeman at 519. Speaking of wet conditions, let's go to Mel Baker and get a rundown of the Bay Area commute if you're headed out the door this morning.
8: In Oakland, southbound 880 just after Oak Street, the CHP is running a traffic break to remove a crash from the right lane. Traffic is backed up to Broadway. Also in Oakland, 580 westbound's connector to eastbound 80 at the interchange there. A stalled vehicle is in the right lane. The backup on the Bay Bridge is just a bit slow. Some stop-and-go traffic right at the toll plaza. You may see the metering lights kick on in the next few minutes. Mel Baker for KQED.
7: Thank you, Mel. Coming up on KQED News next hour at 6:22, voters in one East Bay congressional district are expected to get two ballots, one for California's June 2nd primary and the other for a special election. It's meant to fill the seat that was held by Eric Swalwell. Coming up, an overview of the race for California's 14th congressional district on KQED News on this Thursday at 6:22 and later this morning on Morning Edition. Coming up, Forum 9 to 11.
9: I'm Alexis Madrigal. Next time on Forum, Barbara Lee was elected mayor of Oakland last year with the city reeling from a political scandal, mired deep in a fiscal crisis and scarred by years of violent crime. A year later, the city's financial outlook has stabilized a bit and its streets are safer than they've been in decades. We'll talk with Lee about the successes of the past year and the huge challenges that remain, including homelessness, the budget, illegal dumping, and an empty downtown. That's at 9 a.m. right here on KQED.
7: 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A slight chance of isolated strong thunderstorms from mid-morning through mid-afternoon, especially for the South Bay and parts of the Central Coast. Looking ahead, a warming and drying trend starts tomorrow into early next week. Morning clouds, morning showers, a chance of showers through the afternoon for the Bay today. Highs in the 60s to the 70s. 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Morning Edition, KQED News, and the California Report, all on, coming up this hour.
1: It's Morning Edition from NPR News. I'm Steve Inskeep.
0: And I'm A. Martinez. Two people are now confirmed dead in an accident at a paper mill in Washington State. Nine employees are still unaccounted for and presumed dead. Officials say it could be the most fatal industrial accident in modern state history. Here's Oregon Public Broadcasting's Eric Newman.
10: Work began Wednesday to recover the remains of those who are unaccounted for at the Nippon Dynawave paper mill in Longview, Washington. It's near the Oregon border, about an hour north of Portland. The incident happened Tuesday morning when a large tank of caustic chemicals ruptured at the facility. Investigators are still trying to understand the specific cause of the accident. During a press conference yesterday at the paper mill, Washington State Governor Bob Ferguson described the scope of the disaster.
11: When you have a tragedy of that scale, the impacts on individuals, on families, and on communities is profound.
10: Longview is a small working-class town along the Columbia River. The paper mill is a big employer. This accident has shaken the community. Brian Wood is the director of support services with Nippon Dynawave. He spoke alongside Governor Ferguson.
12: We are focused on our people. We are focused on helping our responders find and recover those people. That is our focus today.
10: Wood says the company will cooperate with the investigation into the accident. Beyond the human impact, emergency responders say during the rupture, some amount of the 500,000 gallons of chemicals released from the storage tank went into the Columbia River, which borders the paper mill. Emergency responders say the Coast Guard has not identified how much pollution wound up in the river. For now, they're telling people to stay out of smaller waterways that flow through neighborhoods near the paper mill. The cleanup is going slow because of hazardous chemicals that are still in the damaged tank. Officials say they can't provide a timeline, but they're doing the recovery as fast as they can. For NPR News, I'm Eric Newman in Longview, Washington.
1: Okay, let's go from the Columbia River Valley to the country of Colombia. Colombia holds the first round of its presidential election on Sunday. One candidate is a flamboyant and combative criminal lawyer who flaunts his wealth and machismo and promises a crackdown on crime. Reporter John Otis brings us his story.
13: ¿Dónde están los patriotas que no se arrodillan y que no van a dejar que Colombia se destruya?
14: Abelardo de la Estrella is speaking at a campaign rally in the northern Colombian town of Piedecuesta. He's a well-known attorney who belongs to no political party and has never held elective office. But that, he insists, is a good thing.
13: Hey, yo no soy político. Los políticos prometen y no cumplen. Los emprendedores nos comprometemos y tenemos palabras, ¿sí o no?
14: I'm not a politician, he tells the crowd. Politicians never keep their promises, but we entrepreneurs are true to our word. De la Estrella is promising a sharp turn to the right after 4 years of left-wing rule under President Gustavo Petro, who is banned by the Constitution from re-election.
13: Aquí hay un lío de inseguridad. Los voy a liberar de la extorsión.
14: Amid a surge in guerrilla violence, kidnappings, and extortion, De La Estrella says he will end ongoing peace talks with Colombian rebel groups, launch a military offensive, and build 10 mega prisons.
15: Abelardo lo veo como un Bukele.
14: Businesswoman Belki Serrano, who's at the rally, compares De La Estrella to Nayib Bukele, who is president of El Salvador and a close ally of the Trump administration. Bukele's authoritarian government has put more than 2% of El Salvador's adult population behind bars. We need a Bukele so that things change here in Colombia, Serrano says. De La Estrella, 47, first made his name and his fortune by providing legal counsel to controversial clients. One, for example, was the founder of a pyramid scheme that bilked thousands of Colombians out of their savings. He's been called the devil's advocate, but it's paid off. He owns a Rolls Royce and a private jet. He also stars in his own glitzy music videos. That's De La Estrella crooning a Spanish version of his personal anthem, My Way. Though ostentatious, Bogota political analyst Sandra Borda says De La Estrella embodies upward mobility.
16: He has gathered a big fortune. He has his own airplane, the way he dresses, the way he's a show-off. But people like that sort of thing.
14: Yet some are repelled by his obnoxious behavior. Notoriously thin-skinned, De La Estrella loves to insult journalists. When asked in this radio interview how he would attract female voters, he jokingly pointed to a photo of himself with an obvious bulge in the front of his pants. Sergio Guzman, director of the Columbia Risk Analysis Consulting Firm, says such antics could cost him.
17: When he's caught in unscripted moments that show his machismo, his disdain for opposition, his disdain for journalists, those character flaws will draw people away from his candidacy.
14: According to polls, the leading candidate is Ivan Cepeda, a left-wing protege of President Petro. But with 14 candidates on the ballot, he's unlikely to get more than half of the votes. That would set up a runoff next month between Cepeda and whoever finishes second on Sunday. Most polls predict that will be De La Espreya. But another candidate, right-wing Senator Paloma Valencia, could catch up to him. Valencia wants to become Colombia's first ever female president and paints herself as a more mainstream conservative.
18: Yo no necesito chaleco antibalas que usan los cobardes.
14: In this speech, she called De La Espreya a coward for campaigning in a bulletproof vest and mocked his macho pronouncements. De La Espreya didn't seem to notice. As he ended his campaign rally, he touted his toughness by referring to the family jewels. For NPR News, I'm John Otis in Pia de Cuesta, Colombia.
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8: And that includes San Francisco Bay Area traffic starting in Dublin with Mel. 580 eastbound before the Dublin interchange, a disabled big rig is blocking the right lane. Traffic is backed up to about Foothill Road. Coming into the Altamont Pass, 205 westbound, back up before Hanson Road and staying that way to the 205-580 merge. 580 itself is stop and go to Grantline, slows to North Flynn Road. Mel Baker for KQED.
19: 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Along the coast, beach hazard statement starts officially at 9, so watch out for sneaker waves and rip currents. Morning clouds, some showers, a chance of showers this afternoon, too. Highs in the 60s to the 70s, 5:30.
20: Live from NPR News in Washington, I'm Dave Mattingly. For the second time this week, U.S. forces have carried out airstrikes against Iran. That's despite talks to extend a ceasefire. A U.S. official says American forces shot down 4 Iranian drones near the Strait of Hormuz and hit a launch site in Bandar Abbas, it says, was preparing to launch a 5th drone. Iran's Islamic Revolutionary Guard says it responded to the American attacks. U.S. Central Command says Iran launched more drones, and hours later it fired an Iranian missile at Kuwait, which was intercepted by Kuwaiti forces. Robert Malley was a special U.S. envoy for Iran in the Biden administration. He was also a lead negotiator in the 2015 nuclear deal during the Obama administration. He says one reason negotiations between the U.S. and Iran have been moving slowly is they've been in direct talks involving other countries such as Qatar and Pakistan.
21: Whenever you have an indirect negotiation, whenever you have a mediator, that mediator tends to send slightly more positive messages to each side than it actually hears because it has an interest in reaching a deal. And so that creates confusion, misunderstanding, frustration.
20: He was speaking to NPR's Morning Edition. Uganda says it's closing its border with the Democratic Republic of Congo, where health officials say suspected cases of Ebola are surging. This is NPR News.
22: Live from KQED News, I'm Brian Watt. South Bay Congressman Sam Liccardo is warning that a new wave of Trump administration immigration policies will cripple Silicon Valley's innovation economy. Speaking at Foothill College Wednesday, Liccardo criticized a proposed 4-year cap on student visas, as well as a new requirement for green card applicants to leave the country during processing, and backlogs in DACA renewals.
23: Donald Trump is ushering in no mere brain drain. He's pouring liquid Drano over the world's greatest magnet for human genius. It's called the Bay Area. And we're going to pay the price for generations.
22: Liccardo has introduced legislation to protect visa pathways for foreign graduates. He says that keeping global talent out of the country could cost the U.S. economy hundreds of billions of dollars annually. Doctors at Stanford Healthcare say they're seeing more children with e-bike-related injuries, so they're teaming up with the Santa Clara County Sheriff's Office to educate riders on traffic safety. As part of the program, children who are violating traffic safety laws will receive a citation, but instead of paying a fine, they can attend a two-hour safety class and keep their record clean. Here's Sheriff Sergeant Alan Slaw.
2: We want parents to be aware of what they're purchasing and letting their kids ride. And we want kids to understand the true meaning behind these laws, their safety laws.
22: Slaw said deputies will increase patrol in areas with heavy bicycle and e-bike use and issue violations for running stop signs, red lights, and not wearing a helmet. I'm Brian Watt, KQED News.
7: 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This summer, Strauss's Elektra dives into a brutal world of revenge, June 7th through 27th. Morning Edition will continue. Coming up on KQED this hour, a once-thriving gold mining town in Eastern Democratic Republic of Congo is emerging as an epicenter of the country's latest Ebola outbreak. Also, Madi Bolaños right now working on the California Report with her team. Your first California Report of the morning is coming up later this hour. Lots of statewide coverage to share with you. That's ahead at 5:51. Looks like some rain ahead, Bay Area this morning, drive carefully. Also some showers and clouds in parts of the Sacramento Valley, maybe a thunderstorm this afternoon. Valley highs around Sacramento, 70, maybe to 76. 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Good morning, I'm Dave Freeman. The time is coming up on 5:35.
0: It's Morning Edition from NPR News. I'm A. Martinez in Culver City, California.
1: And I'm Steve Inskeep in Washington, D.C. Good morning. The head of the World Health Organization arrives in eastern Congo today, but he already has a pretty good idea of what he expects to find. Quote, a catastrophic collision of disease and conflict. Officials say more than 1,000 suspected cases of Ebola are the result of an outbreak in the eastern part of the country. Over 200 suspected deaths. The epicenter is in Ituri province, where health workers are contending with fear, violence, and a ticking clock. Emmett Livingstone reports.
3: Turn on the radio in Bunia, the capital of Ituri province, and you'll hear warnings about Ebola. Its cheeriness belies the gravity of the situation. Ebola, Ebola, it goes, and then launches into a series of public health warnings. It's a small part of the huge international effort underway here to try to stop the spread of the disease. Congo announced an outbreak on May 15th, by which point Ebola had likely been spreading in Ituri for many weeks, if not months. And the bustling city of Bunia, home to nearly a million people, is close to the epicenter, a remote gold mining town called Mongwalu.
5: The situation is currently very concerning, with active transmission ongoing everywhere around here in Mongwalu.
3: Dr. Esther Sterk is a tropical disease specialist for Doctors Without Borders in Mongwalu.
5: Every day there are many community deaths and suspected patients arriving at the hospital, which probably only is a small proportion of all cases at the moment. And one of the big challenges is the lack of diagnostics capacity, where often it takes many, many days before the laboratory results come out.
3: Added to that, health responders have been having a tough time with some of the residents. Most people in the town are poor and survive by clawing gold from the earth with crude tools. Many don't believe Ebola exists. Angry young men attacked Mongwalu Hospital several times last week, burning down isolation tents, or trying to retrieve the dead bodies. Several suspected patients ran away during the chaos. Richard Lukudi is the hospital director. Local resistance to the Ebola response has been fierce, he says. Some parts of town have become no-go zones. Tracking contacts is almost impossible. People in the community here are dying every day, he says, but often out of view of health workers. It's a stark illustration of the challenges facing the Ebola response here. Ituri is one of the most complex places in Congo to operate. On a trip there last year, I found families packed into filthy displacement camps after fleeing militia violence. After decades of conflict, the health system here is a broken shell. Several people involved in the official effort who are not authorized to speak publicly told us the response to the outbreak is proceeding far too slowly. And that isn't helped by the fact that the central government in Kinshasa has restricted flights in and out of Bunia, Ituri's only city.
4: Ces ressources financières doivent être disponibles.
3: Ituri's military governor, General Johnny Luboya, has appealed for urgent aid and specialist support before it's too late. While international donors have pledged $500 million to the Ebola response, much of the work on the ground is only just beginning. And for many communities, help is arriving after the dead bodies are already being buried. For NPR News, I'm Emmett Diddingstone in Kinshasa.
0: There's been an uptick in piracy on the waters around the Middle East. So far, the number of incidents is small, but maritime intelligence groups say they could increase because attention and resources are focused on the Strait of Hormuz. Here's NPR's international affairs correspondent, Jackie Northam.
6: In late April, the Honor 25, an oil tanker, was sailing off the coast of Somalia when several armed men boarded the vessel and hijacked it. Over the next week, a cargo ship, the Sword, and another tanker, the Eureka, off the coast of Yemen, were also seized by pirates.
9: The hijacked vessels are highly likely hijacked by Somali individuals.
6: Daniel Mueller is a senior analyst at AMBRE, a maritime intelligence agency. He says the ships were diverted towards Somalia.
9: All three are within 2 miles of the Somali coastline right now, stationary. That is consistent with what Somali pirate action groups would have done in the past when they were conducting ransom negotiations.
6: The concern is whether these attacks portend a crisis similar to the one that rattled the shipping industry between 2009 and 2011, an era captured in the movie Captain Phillips.
11: Four pirates on board, four pirates coming to drive us down the main deck.
24: Lock down the bridge.
6: John Walker was with the British Royal Navy for 3 decades, focusing on counter-piracy and counter-terrorism, now with EOS Risk Management Group. He says there have been up to a dozen pirate attacks this year, but that's only a tiny amount compared to a few years ago.
25: In 2011, there were 237 attacks. At the peak in that year, there were over 30 vessels held hostage in Somalia.
6: Walker says the piracy around Somalia back then became a serious risk for shipping, and there was a full internationally coordinated response to bring it under control.
25: These are the kind of things that included rigging razor wire on the upper deck of the ship, changes of speed and course. And over time, that combination of making commercial vessels harder to board and hijack.
6: Also making sure the crew has an impenetrable room in which to hide, hiring private security guards, and a coalition of navies was assembled to patrol the waters off of Somalia.
26: It was a joint effort between the EU, NATO, U.S. Navy that was responsible for enforcing this.
6: Salim Khan with Polestar Global, a maritime intelligence firm, says once the crisis passed, many of these practices fell off. It costs money to secure the ship, pay for private security. And Khan says now there's only a few ships from the EU patrolling an enormous area.
26: The U.S. Navy and other navies are tied up with the Iran conflict, and so the warships are no longer around. And so there's no one to enforce Somali pirates and make sure that they get detained and put away.
6: Mueller with AMBRE Maritime Intelligence says Somali pirates are also watching what's happening in the Strait of Hormuz. He says in one case, the pirates sailed past merchant ships in order to hijack an oil tanker.
9: And that makes me believe there's a good chance it's related to the fuel prices, not directly connected to what is going on in the region, but that that has had an influence on increased pirate activity that we're seeing now.
6: pirate activity that could spread as the crisis in the Strait of Hormuz drags on. Jackie Northam, NPR News.

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1: 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Morning Edition will continue coming up on KQED News just a couple of minutes away. Steve Inskeep speaks to Mac Hogan of Inside EVs about the lukewarm consumer response to Ferrari's first electric vehicle.
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4: Everybody expects some rowdy fans at sporting events, but what about rowdy drones?
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4: I'm Scott Detrow. As the FIFA World Cup nears, the FBI is training law enforcement to stop a growing threat in the U.S. skies, malicious drones. 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
6: Syria is holding its first trial for a member of the former Assad regime accused of crimes against humanity. Syrians are demanding justice despite the fact that the courts, like many aspects of the new government, are still taking shape.
7: We cannot wait until we have a good army and a good governance and a good economy, and we have to be realistic.
6: That's next time on The World.
1: 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Cool, unsettled weather continues today. A slight chance of isolated strong thunderstorms, maybe mid-morning through mid-afternoon in the South Bay. A warming and drying trend begins tomorrow through the weekend, possibly into next week. 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Morning Edition and the California Report, all ahead this hour. I'm Dave Freeman at 546.
8: This is Morning Edition from NPR News. I'm A. Martinez.
9: And I'm Steve Inskeep. Fans of Ferrari cars are not sure what to make of the brand new electric Ferrari. One of Ferrari's gas-powered sports cars sounds like this. And the new Ferrari EV, which would normally run very silently, tries to mimic that roar with the sound amplified so you hear this. Does that sound like something people will pay $600,000 for? Mac Hogan is covering this story. He's the interim editor-in-chief at Inside EVs. Welcome.
10: Thank you very much. Glad to be here.
9: Is this right? People seem to have hated the car's unveiling so much that Ferrari stock prices went down?
10: Yeah, I mean, it's been pretty controversial, might not even be the right word, because there's not a lot of people cheering it on. But across the spectrum of EV enthusiasts and traditional car enthusiasts, people

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1: Say is that it's for Ferrari owners. One of the benefits of selling to that crowd is that they are going to have multiple cars. So you already have your Ferrari sports car for the racetrack, and this is supposed to take you on your grand tours and into, you know, maybe European cities that have emissions regulations that prevent pure gas powered vehicles from going into the downtowns.
2: You know, I want to note electric motors for cars are pretty strong and they've got great acceleration, better than gas in many cases. But is there something about an electric motor that just doesn't work for sports cars, certain kinds of vehicles, including sports cars?
1: I don't know if it's anything with the electric motors as much as the electric batteries. Batteries are really heavy. This car weighs nearly 5,000 pounds, and weight is just the enemy of having a really fun driving experience. And like we noted about the sound, you know, a big thing is the drama. People expect a car to feel theatrical and very exciting, and you feel those vibrations, and you don't get that in an electric car. They're silent, they're very fast, but that's about the main trick.
2: Is there some connection between this problem with sports cars and the problem with electric trucks, where it also doesn't seem to work for a lot of consumers?
1: Yeah, I think, I've long said these are the two markets where it's just going to take a long time, both because you have consumers who are a little more resistant to the technology in both markets, and then also you just have specific challenges of the weight in terms of the performance cars, and then in trucks, it's just the cost factor. Batteries are really heavy, and the bigger the vehicle, the more energy you spend lugging that battery around, which drives up your cost, and it makes it really hard to compete. So it's going to be a while before either of these markets fully electrify.
2: Mac Hogan with Inside EVs. Hope you get a chance to drive one of those Ferraris soon.
1: Me too.
2: This is Morning Edition from NPR News. I'm Steve Inskeep.
3: And I'm A. Martinez.
4: Whatever you're driving, take it easy this morning. Some Bay Area roads are wet. Here's Mel Baker with traffic in Vacaville first.
5: Highway 113 northbound at May Road. A disabled RV is blocking one of the lanes in northbound direction. The Bay Bridge, the backup there is still only... just moved up all the way up into the maze. That just happens pretty much instantaneously there, moved quickly. So expect a major backup at the Bay Bridge already this morning. Mel Baker for KQED.
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9: I'm Marisa Lagos on the next Political Breakdown. Democrats have long had their sights on Congressional District 22 in the Central Valley, where Republican Representative David Valadao has repeatedly defied the political odds and kept his purple seat. This year, two Democrats, one progressive, one moderate, are battling it out to take on Valadao. We'll dig in. It's Political Breakdown on KQED News tonight at 6:30 or wherever you find your podcasts.
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10: Good morning. This is the California Report. I'm Adi Bolaños in San Francisco. Hundreds of University of California faculty members are calling on the system to reinstate standardized testing requirements for science, technology, engineering, and mathematics applicants. In a letter to the UC Board of Regents, teachers say many STEM students are not prepared for college-level classwork, especially math. A report last year out of UC San Diego found a huge increase in the number of incoming first-year students whose math skills were below high school level. The UC system voted in 2020 to make standardized tests like the SAT and ACT optional for applicants before fully eliminating

0: the requirement by 2025. Now, let's turn to elections. The state's June primary is this upcoming Tuesday. With that in mind, Governor Gavin Newsom has signed a bill providing some additional protections for California election workers and voters. Among other measures, it prohibits law enforcement from, quote, interfering with the administration of an election, a clause apparently inspired by Riverside County Sheriff Chad Bianco's seizure of ballots from 2025, which was halted by the California Supreme Court. Bianco is currently running for governor. Newsom says this is the first of several pieces of legislation he hopes will relieve anxiety about the fairness of elections. Anxiety, he says, was spurred by the behavior of President Trump.
1: He doesn't believe in fair and free elections. He believes in competitive authoritarianism. And he's become so delusional that I think he's almost starting to believe in his own BS about winning all these elections. And he won in California and he won, in 2020.
0: The bill, SB 73, will take effect in time for next week's primary election. Just a few months ago, there had been some rumblings that the California governor's race could come down to two Republican candidates, which would be a rare sight in the state. But a new poll shows Democrat Javier Becerra and Republican Steve Hilton are leading the still very crowded field. KQED politics correspondent Marisa Lagos reports.
2: The survey from the Public Policy Institute of California is the latest poll to indicate it's highly unlikely the state could end up with two Republicans in a November runoff. It found Becerra in the top spot with 23%, followed by Hilton at 20%. Survey director Mark Baldessari says Becerra got a big boost from the implosion of former Representative Eric Swalwell's campaign amid sexual assault allegations.
3: Swalwell's exit led to support for Becerra, who spoke to Democrats about something that really mattered to them, that he had experience taking on Donald Trump.
2: Democrat Tom Steyer, who spent more than $200 million of his own money, trails at 15%. For the California Report, I'm Marisa Lagos.
0: This week, we've been looking at the rise of generational change candidates in Democratic primaries. That's a politician who has positioned themselves as a fresh, modern alternative to long-term incumbents. Think passing the torch to millennials or Gen Zers who are more focused on climate and health care for all. Well, Prop 50, the ballot measure voters passed in November, has opened up an opportunity for one of those change candidates to emerge in the race for Congressional District 3, which stretches from Sacramento to Lake Tahoe. Cap Radio's Laura Fitzgerald reports.
4: Sacramento's Arden Arcade neighborhood is dotted with pawn shops, big box stores, and chain restaurants mixed in with single-family homes. It's also where you can find pretty much any car dealership. Thanks to Prop 50, this part of Sacramento was sewn into California's 3rd Congressional District with the goal of making it more Democratic-leaning. Chris Bennett is one of the candidates hoping to turn the district blue. He stopped by a strip mall here on his way to a campaign event. Bennett is 36 years old, a veteran, and self-described leftist. He also says he draws inspiration from Democratic icons like Senator Bernie Sanders and New York Mayor Zohran Mamdani.
5: We are trying to do a grassroots takeover of Congress, and most of us are young, you know, like millennials. In order for us to actually have a shot at a better future, we need to get power and use that power.
4: Bennett has an active social media presence and has been knocking on doors. His pitch? Both the Republican and Democratic establishment have failed us.
5: So I quit my job to run for Congress because it's the decisive point of our democracy. With the power of the purse, the power to impeach, and the power to actually fix our broken system and make it work for all of us.
4: In addition to saving democracy, Bennett's in favor of Medicare for all. He's also for taxing billionaires more and tuition-free public colleges and trade schools. Bennett sees his candidacy as part of a larger trend to spark change within the Democratic Party. And his main opponent is 61-year-old Democratic Congressman Ami Berra. Berra is a medical doctor and has represented parts of Sacramento for more than a decade.
6: I appreciate the young people that are engaged in wanting to run, but Congress is a lot more than just yelling loudly. It's also about the art of negotiation, the art of getting to 218 votes so you can move legislation through the House.
4: Berra says that's why he's running again, because he has the experience to make that happen. He says the most important task right now is for the Dems to reclaim the House in order to make people's lives easier.
6: And at this moment in time when so many families in Sacramento and across this country are hurting, I think it would be a mistake to toss that seniority out.
4: Bear is seen as a more moderate member and part of the Democratic establishment. He touts his record of helping constituents navigate the bureaucratic morass of government and returning taxpayer dollars to his community. And his message appears to be resonating. Right now, Barra is considered the frontrunner. Outside O'Reilly's Grocery, which sits on the corner where the region's three congressional districts meet, Mark James, a longtime Sacramento resident, says he's already voted for Ami Barra. The reason behind his vote?
7: Experience. A little more trust. I know he used to be up in the east side of the valley over there, but yeah, just experience and trust, and he's going to do what he says.
4: James says he welcomes change candidates, but he voted for the politician he knows. For the California Report, I'm Laura Fitzgerald in Sacramento.
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0: And that is the California Report for Thursday, May 28th. We're a production of KQED News. I'm Adi Bolaños. Thank you for listening and have a great day.
9: The latest KQED News, Morning Edition, and another California Report with Mati Bolaños all ahead starting at 6. At 5:59, Mel checking in with a look at the Santa Cruz Mountains commute.
10: 17 northbound before Idlewild Road, the left lane blocked by a crash involving several vehicles. We have another vehicle off the roadway around Redwood Estates. Just a reminder about driving very cautiously on a rainy day on Highway 17. Mel Baker for KQED.
9: 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One full BART train moves 1,500 people. 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Forecast calling for clouds, some morning showers, a chance of showers this afternoon. Watch out for sneaker waves and rip currents along the coast. Beach hazard statement along the coast starts at 9. I'm Dave Freeman at 6 a.m. You're tuned to KQED, San Francisco, KQEI, North Highlands, Sacramento, and on the KQED phone app at 6.
11: Good morning. The United States fired on Iran, something an official characterized as an effort to maintain the ceasefire. Iran says it struck back. So is the war back on? It's Morning Edition from NPR News.
12: On KQED News, a federal judge says the end of oversight of Oakland police could be near. I'm Brian White.
11: Pictures of people's eyes are like fingerprints. ICE wants to take more of them to identify immigrants here illegally. I'm Steve Inskeep.
13: Jaime Martinez, the agency plans to deploy 1,500 scanners and get access to an iris database. And dancer Jen Freeman used her art as a form of therapy. Watching a docu-series about Amy Schumer led her to a doctor's office and an autism diagnosis. It's Thursday, May 28th. On this day in 1957, two New York baseball teams got permission to move to California if they left together. So the Giants and Dodgers did. News is next.
14: Live from NPR News in Washington, I'm Korva Coleman. The U.S. military says it hit Iranian drones and a site along Iran's coast near the Strait of Hormuz overnight. Iran says it then struck a U.S. base, but didn't say which one. Kuwait then said it defended against incoming missiles and drones today, believed to be from Iran. The Israeli military says a Hezbollah drone has killed an Israeli soldier in northern Israel, and Israel is widening its offensive in Lebanon. NPR's Daniel Estrin reports from Tel Aviv.
15: The soldier was killed and two other soldiers were wounded in the Hezbollah drone attack on a military area of northern Israel. The Israeli military is struggling to thwart increasing Hezbollah drone attacks, which have killed several other Israeli soldiers in recent weeks. In Lebanon, Israel says it has carried out a wave of attacks on Hezbollah targets around the southern Lebanese city of Tyre. Israel warned residents to leave nearly the entire city. Israel and Lebanon have been holding rare direct talks to try to end the fighting. Israeli and Lebanese officials are expected to meet again Friday at the Pentagon. Daniel Estrin, NPR News, Tel Aviv.
14: Immigration courts inside the Justice Department are dramatically speeding up deportation hearings. NPR's Jimena Bustillo reports the goal is to issue more deportation orders.
16: Immigrants are now being scheduled for massive master calendar hearings. Those are being called mega masters. That include 100 or more people at a time. That's up from 2 or 3 dozen people at a time, which had been typical for a first hearing. Immigration lawyers told NPR that these new hearings largely target people without lawyers representing them. Those who show up late or not at all are receiving removal orders, further truncating the already limited due process available to immigrants. In the past year, the Trump administration has pushed to streamline cases through immigration courts. This includes moving up cases of people from specific countries and encouraging judges to review cases faster. Jimena Bustillo, NPR News, Washington.
14: The Justice Department has arrested and charged a Google employee for using confidential information to bet on the site Polymarket. NPR's Bobby Allen reports on the second criminal case tied to alleged insider trading on prediction markets.
15: Michele Spagnuolo is an Italian Google software engineer residing in Switzerland. Federal prosecutors say he gained access to internal documents showing who would be the most Googled person of the year in 2025. That led to $1.2 million in profit on Polymarket. He now faces commodities fraud, wire fraud, and money laundering charges. He had an initial court appearance in New York and has been released on bail. Last month, the U.S. military official was charged with profiting off of classified information about the capture of Venezuelan leader Nicolas Maduro. President Trump has vowed that prediction markets would thrive in his term. Despite the two cases, his administration has taken a mostly light-touch approach to the controversial industry. Bobby Allen, NPR News.
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9: Live from KQED News, I'm Brian Watt in San Francisco, where a federal judge says oversight of the Oakland Police Department could soon come to an end after more than 20 years of court supervision. KQED's Alex Hall reports.
4: OPD has been under federal supervision since 2003, when the department reached a settlement agreement stemming from a major police corruption scandal. U.S. District Court Judge William Orrick said Wednesday that if it can stay in compliance with all 51 tasks of that agreement by the next court date, he will end the oversight and close the case. The department had been focused on three key remaining areas. Oakland Mayor Barbara Lee was in court, and she spoke to KQED after the hearing.
17: We had a plan based on the requirements. We executed the plan. And so at least today we've accomplished the 51 tasks, which is monumental, but we have more to go.
4: Orrick also asked the city to evaluate the other tasks to determine if they too have been met. The next court date is September 29th. I'm Alex Hall, KQED News.
9: Three people were injured when a small plane crashed yesterday afternoon while attempting to land at a privately owned airport in Sonoma County's Wine Country. That's according to the county sheriff's office. Two of the plane's occupants were hospitalized. Images from the scene at the airport south of the town of Sonoma show the plane crumpled and overturned, partially submerged in a large ditch. The National Transportation Safety Board and the Federal Aviation Administration are investigating the cause of the crash. I'm Brian Watt, KQED News.
18: 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Now 6:06 this morning, Mel Baker checking in with the latest KQED traffic starting in Marin.
10: In Larkspur, 101 northbound before Sir Francis Drake Boulevard, several inches of water in the two left lanes. I'm sure we'll see more of that this morning. The strongest cell right now, by the way, is passing over the East Bay Hills. On the Richmond-San Rafael Bridge, it's slow from Castro Street to the tolls. The Bay Bridge backup is, as we reported, solid back to the maze right now. Continues slow across this upper deck all the way to downtown San Francisco, where in San Francisco, 280 northbound's connector to southbound 101 has the left lane blocked after someone smashed into the attenuator barrels. Mel Baker, for KQED.
9: The latest traffic support comes from HPE. On KQED News, just ahead at 6:22 with Brian, voters in one East Bay congressional district are expected to get two ballots, one for California's June 2nd primary and the other for a special election. It's meant to fill the seat that was held by Eric Swalwell. Coming up, an overview of the race for California's 14th congressional district on KQED News at 6:22 and again at 8:22. Mel Baker mentioned the rain and wet roads. We have a forecast of morning showers and a chance of showers this afternoon, 60s and 70s the high.
19: It's Morning Edition from NPR News. I'm E. Martinez in Culver City, California.
11: And I'm Steve Inskeep in Washington, D.C. At what point would we say the Iran war is back on?
19: The U.S. and Iran are engaged in peace talks, but they're still exchanging fire. In a few moments, we'll speak with former U.S. Special Envoy for Iran, Robert Malley, about mixed messages from the Trump administration and Iranian leaders about a possible deal to end the war. We begin with attacks we're tracking from Lebanon to the Strait of Hormuz and even in Gaza, where despite a ceasefire there, Israel is ramping up strikes.
11: NPR international correspondent Aya Batraoui is following all of this from Dubai. Hi there.
20: Hey, good morning.
11: Let's start with the situation in the Gulf. What's happening?
20: Well, U.S. Central Command says its forces shot down Iranian drones around the Strait of Hormuz and struck an area along Iran's coast overnight. This morning, Iran's Revolutionary Guard says it responded to that U.S. attack on Bandar Abbas by targeting, quote, the American base from which that attack originated. Kuwait this morning says it intercepted drones, so it appears Iran's attack was on U.S. positions there. Also, the Revolutionary Guard says it fired at an American commercial vessel trying to transit the strait yesterday and forced it to turn around. But of course, Steve, all of this is happening alongside an effort by both sides to permanently end the war.
11: Although Israel, the U.S. ally, has insisted it does not favor making a deal with this Iranian government, and also that it wants to continue its war in Lebanon. In fact, the Israeli military says it struck a target in Beirut today. So what is happening in Lebanon?
20: What's happening there is that Israel just issued evacuation warnings for one of the country's biggest cities there, Tyre. This displacement for Tyre in southern Lebanon really expands Israel's war, pushing it deeper into Lebanon. NPR's Jane Arraf and Joed Driscoll were speaking with families fleeing Tyre near the main coastal road who told them they have no idea where they're going to sleep and that they had no choice but to flee because of Israel's deadly airstrikes on that city. Now, there's already more than a million people displaced by Israel in this war in Lebanon, and people are sleeping on sidewalks in the capital, Beirut, with shelters overflowing. Lebanon's health ministry says nearly 3,300 people have been killed in Israeli attacks in this war. Hundreds of them are women and children, and more than 100 medics and first responders. And Israel says that more than 20 Israeli soldiers and several civilians have been killed by Hezbollah fire. But Iran says there can be no deal with the U.S. without that war in Lebanon also ending. So Israel ending that war is going to be key.
11: I appreciate hearing more than a million people displaced. That is like the entire population of my home city, Indianapolis, a million people. So how is President Trump moving ahead with negotiations given all the exchanges of fire you just described?
20: You know, it's hard to say if a deal is imminent, but all indications are that Trump is pursuing a diplomatic solution with Iran right now, not more war. That's what Gulf Arab states want as well, including mediators like Oman, which has long been a neutral, peaceful, and trusted go-between for Washington and Tehran. But yesterday, Trump shocked people with a threat to blow up Oman. Mm. It was in response to a question at the White House about whether Iran and Oman, which border the Strait of Hormuz, would control access to this waterway under any deal. Have a listen. Now, meanwhile, Steve, a person familiar with the matter and not authorized to speak publicly told NPR Trump just shared with Israel's prime minister and several leaders in the region a draft of the Iran deal for their comments. And to emphasize, this is only an interim deal to extend the current ceasefire to reopen the Strait of Hormuz. This would not include details on Iran's nuclear program. And again, Iran is insisting for that deal to happen, that war in Lebanon has to end.
11: Okay, so many, many things yet to be negotiated. NPR's Aya Batraoui, thanks as always. Appreciate it.
20: Thanks, Steve.
19: Let's ask Robert Malley about the mixed messages from Iran in the White House. He was U.S. Special Envoy for Iran in the Biden administration and a lead negotiator in the Obama administration for the 2015 nuclear deal with Iran. He's now a lecturer and senior fellow at the Yale Jackson School of Global Affairs. Robert mentioned that you're a negotiator. So how do negotiations happen when there are missiles and drone strikes happening all around?
1: Well, I'm tempted to say welcome to the world of ceasefires in which the fire keeps going. I mean, that's, you just heard it. It's true in Gaza. It's true in Lebanon. It's true in Iran. And the negotiations are going because both sides have an interest in a deal. But at the same time, they want to show that they're not afraid of returning to war. And they are, they're managing the diplomacy also through warfare. Now, the negotiations are particularly difficult in this circumstance, I'd say, for three reasons. One, they're not direct. And whenever you have an indirect negotiation, whenever you have a mediator, that mediator tends to send slightly more positive messages to each side than it actually hears because it has an interest in reaching a deal. And so that creates confusion, misunderstanding, frustration. Second, and put yourself in Iran's shoes, they have no trust right now that anything they're going to agree with President Trump will be respected because they have pretty bad experience. So they're trying to make sure that everything they get in advance, which is also a complicating factor. And then third, you just mentioned it, you have in the White House an erratic, whimsical president who seems to disdain one day what he liked the other and for whom up is down is up. And so you never really know whether he knows what he's negotiating or what his negotiators are saying, and whether what he accepts one day, he'll reject the next.
19: You mentioned ceasefire. So this morning, CENTCOM is accusing Iran of, quote, an egregious ceasefire violation after it launched a ballistic missile toward Kuwait that Kuwaiti forces intercepted. And this comes after the U.S. says Iranian forces launched attack drones in and around the Strait of Hormuz that the U.S. says it intercepted to maintain the ceasefire. So, Robert, what would make this ballistic missile launch from Iran a violation, a ceasefire violation, and not any of the other attacks from the U.S. or Iran?
1: I mean, they all are, in some respect, a ceasefire violation. You know, the Iranians would say that the U.S. blockade was a ceasefire violation because it was an act of war. There have been, as you've seen, strikes and counterstrikes. As long as the parties are talking, as long as they claim that the ceasefire is more or less in place, I guess it's a ceasefire. The main issue now is, are they going to be able to get over the finish line and reach this deal, at least this preliminary deal? We're not there yet. We're closer than we have been. But in this environment, close is certainly not good enough.
19: All right. So during yesterday's Wednesday's cabinet meeting, President Trump said Iran is trying to stall negotiations. Let's hear the president real quick.
21: They thought they were going to outweigh me. You know, we'll outweigh him. He's got the midterms. I don't care about the midterms.
19: So based on your experience in dealing with Iran, Robert, would you say Tehran is trying to run out the clock on this Republican-controlled Congress?
1: I don't know about running the clock. I think what they're certainly trying to do is play time to their advantage. And they do this. I think any negotiator would do it. They do it particularly assiduously. They read the same newspapers, the same polls. They look at the same economic indicators that you and I do. And they believe that as time goes by, the U.S. is going to suffer more economically. The president is going to be more concerned about the midterms, regardless of what he may say. And so they want to prove to the U.S. that they're less afraid of time going by, despite the suffering that they're enduring, than the U.S. is. We'll see whether they're right, but certainly they want to prove to the president that despite what he says, he's more concerned about the clock than they are.
19: Yeah, Robert, I think what makes a lot of people wonder what's going on here is because we hear President Trump talk about an imminent deal and Iran denies it. Then Iran talks about progress and the White House calls that a fabrication. I mean, how do you explain the mixed messages from both sides?
1: I mean, this is really, it's Groundhog Day, but the groundhog is unwell because every day that we see these zigzags, these pronouncements that get denied by the other. I mean, there's a side of a psychological game here where each side wants to project that it doesn't need the deal anymore. It needs the deal less than the other side does, and this other side is more eager for a deal than they are. But, you know, when you hear the president say over and over again that he doesn't care about the midterms, that he's not in a hurry, you know, thou protest too much. Every time he says it, I think what the Iranians are hearing is the exact opposite, that he's trying to disprove what everyone knows to be the case. He really wants this deal. Now, he also wants to prove that Iran capitulated and surrendered, and he's going to have to choose between the two because he can't get both.
19: Do you think the president truly does not care about the midterms and is just sending that message out to Tehran as a way to make them think, hey, if you think that's going to pressure me, it's not going to work?
1: I mean, I'd really hesitate to try to put myself in the president's mind. I don't know what he thinks. It's very hard to follow him day to day. I suspect that on one level, he really does not care about the midterms. He's not on the ballot. He believes that he needs to do what he needs to do for his own sake. But every other day, he probably looks at the polls and dreads the fact of losing the Senate and the House. So I think it's both. And depending on the time of day he will put the emphasis on one or the other, which kind of explains the zigzag between saying a deal is close and the next day saying he doesn't care if he reaches one.
19: But does a deal exist where both sides can feel they've walked away with at least some wins?
1: I mean, I think I could construct, I think, a narrative in which both sides claim victory. Iran claims victory because it proved its resilience, because it emerges with somewhat relative control of the strait, because it didn't surrender, and it didn't surrender against the most formidable armada you could assemble between the U.S. and Israel. And the U.S. could claim that it won, as the president likes to say virtually every day, because it decimated Iran's military, its navy, its nuclear facilities, it decapitated its leadership. So yes, I think there is a possible narrative that both sides could claim to have, in which both sides could claim they have won. Again, they're not there yet, and whether we get there or not, I really can't tell at this point.
19: So, Robert, on the show yesterday, a former State Department official, Jennifer Govito, told Steve Inskeep that the Trump administration fundamentally misunderstands the Iranian regime, as Iran doesn't believe it lost the war and doesn't have to make any compromises. What do you think of that assessment? Does that hold water?
1: I mean, it is really paradoxical. I think Jen Govito is absolutely right. I mean, objectively, Iran's economy is battered and pummeled far more than ours. Same with their military. Their leadership has been assassinated and killed. Yet ask virtually anyone in the region who is winning today, who has proved that it is more resilient, who proves that it could withstand the test of time more, and virtually everyone would point to Iran. That's because we tend to look at the wrong metrics. We look at numbers of people killed, how many bridges we destroyed. Remember what Einstein said, not everything that can be counted counts, and not everything that counts can be counted. What matters here are some of the intangibles, and on that score, Iran is prevailing.
19: That's Robert Malley, former U.S. Special Envoy for Iran in the Biden administration. Robert, thank you very much.
1: Thank you.

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1: It's KQED, community supported. 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Thanks for listening. I'm Dave Freeman at 619. We hope you'll stay with us and listen to KQED News with Brian Watt. That is coming up just a few minutes away. Let's find out about the wet drive around the Bay Area. Here again is Mel Baker with the latest KQED traffic.
2: 280 northbound before Highway 92 in San Mateo. We have an SUV and a car facing the wrong way, blocking the two right lanes. That's likely a spin-out accident. Coming up onto the Golden Gate Bridge, heading southbound just before the north end, the right lane is blocked by a stall. And out in Concord, we're looking at a problem on Highway 4 eastbound before Solano Way, an overturn crash there in the slow lane. Mel Baker for KQET.
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3: Coming up next on the California Report, one of the state's newly redrawn congressional districts is shaping up to be a closely watched political fight. The district stretches from Sacramento to Lake Tahoe, territory Republicans have held onto for decades. But with new boundaries in place, Democrats see a rare opening. I'm Adi Bolaños. We'll hear from a progressive candidate trying to tap into that momentum on the next California Report.
1: And looking ahead to Forum at 9, the guest this morning is Oakland Mayor Barbara Lee. She talks about the successes of the past year and the city's many challenges, including homelessness, the budget, illegal dumping, and an empty downtown. That's on Forum, starting at 9, Forum 9 to 11, right here on KQED News on this Thursday. 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
4: It's Morning Edition on KQED. I'm Brian Watt. Voters in the Bay Area have plenty to decide in California's June 2nd primary, from statewide races to local ballot measures. And in at least one congressional district in the East Bay, voters may be marking ballots four times to weigh in on the same seat. This is complicated. And here to explain is Kyle Martin. He's a reporter covering the East Bay for the Bay Area News Group. Hello.
5: Hi, Brian.
4: You are following the special election happening in California's 14th congressional district. This is the seat held by former East Bay Congressmember Eric Swalwell. He resigned from office and eventually shut down his campaign for governor following allegations of sexual misconduct. So what does this mean for voters as they decide on who will fill this seat?
5: Yeah, the fallout of former Congressman Swalwell really left voters in kind of a complex situation. And in June alone, they're going to get two separate ballots.
4: Okay, so let's take these two ballots coming up here now. One, which voters should already have and be able to fill out, is for a primary on June 2nd.
5: Correct. To fill the full term that will start next year.
4: Okay. And then the special election on June 16th is to fill out the remainder of Eric Swalwell's term.
5: That's right.
4: So looking ahead to future elections this year, how does all of this add up to four times voting for the same seat? Can you walk us through that?
5: Sure. Whomever is running in both elections has to secure 50% plus one to outright win the election and not force another general election. If one candidate does not, then it's the top two candidates that place the highest that will move on to a general election in both elections. So that could force two separate general elections out of both the primary and the special election.
4: Wow. Okay. So what impact could this have on the candidates running in this or these races?
5: Yeah, for the candidates, whoever wins the special election might not be the winner of the full-term election to start next year, for whatever reason, if the voters decide that.
4: And might there be candidates who are running in one race but not in the other?
5: Absolutely, yeah. In both elections, you have a different set of candidates. Most of my coverage in the last, you know, few months has focused on a few in the front. One of those candidates is current state senator for District 10, Aisha Wahab. Another candidate is the BART board president, Melissa Hernandez. And the third candidate I've sort of been focusing on is Iraqi Israni Singh, who is a first-time politician. All three of those candidates are running in both the special election and the regular primary on June 2nd.
4: Reporter Kyle Martin covers the East Bay for the Bay Area News Group. Hey, thank you.
5: Thanks, Brian.
4: Spring is the time of year when honeybees in the Bay Area swarm, which is an important signal of their health and that there's plenty of flowers to forage. But new research finds that this year's weather patterns potentially changed when the region's honeybees began to swarm. KQED's Ezra David Romero explains.
6: Steve Demkowski has kept honeybees for 35 years in his yard in San Jose.
7: I'm a bee addict, yeah. I have bee fever.
6: He was shocked when a swarm of bees flew into his yard in early January, almost a month earlier than normal.
7: I never got swarms in January, ever before. This is the first time.
6: Bee swarming is a natural reproductive process that usually ramps up in spring. During swarming, the colony splits and thousands of bees look for a new home.
7: That's how they propagate. Bees swarm, birds lay eggs.
6: Bees love temperatures above 55 degrees, so during the next cold snap, Demkowski fed his bees a sugary syrup to keep them alive.
7: The entire hive could collapse and die. You have to feed them when they're starving.
6: This year's early swarming is a subject of a new report. It's by Swarmed, a tracking network of more than 10,000 beekeepers. They found that the swarm season started 17 days earlier. Mateo Kaiser is a fifth-generation beekeeper from Mountain View and the group's managing director.
8: We think right now that it really has to do with a warmer winter, especially in the West. But really, the change was the most pronounced in California and in many regions.
6: Bay Area counties like San Francisco, San Mateo, and Marin top the list 3 to 4 weeks early. Swarming early can mean colder temperatures or storms can force the bees in.
8: The bees never went dormant for the winter, and that means the queen is laying eggs throughout the winter, which means that the bees build up their size and that they swarm much earlier.
6: Kaiser is worried that early swarming followed by colder weather could be bad for the bees. These conditions could perpetuate a mite that weakens bees and can pass on deadly infections. Swarm collected data over 4 years. Some bee experts say more time is needed to prove a real change in the swarm season. Alina Nino is a bee specialist with the University of California system.
9: I don't know that this is necessarily totally crazy. I don't think that we haven't seen that before.
6: Nino is cautious because many factors affect swarming. Everything from overcrowding to weather to human error to regional differences.
9: I think this will be really super useful down the road. I think it just needs a little bit more time before we start drawing like these extreme conclusions.
6: Nino says a long-term data set is especially important for understanding the effects of human-caused climate change, particularly in California, where ecosystems and weather vary widely. Back in San Jose, Demkowski opened the hive of bees that landed in his yard in January for the first time in mid-May.
10: How do they look, you know, all these months later? Do you feel
7: Oh my gosh, I'm happy. This hive's doing really good.
6: Now that Demkowski knows that a warmer winter could mean bees swarm early, he's going to be on the lookout next year for buzzing dark clouds and set out bait hives ahead of time. In San Jose, I'm Ezra David Romero, KQED News.
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1: At 6:29, let's check in with Mel. Wet drive this morning starting in Oakland.
2: 880 northbound's connector to eastbound 980. We have some flooding in the right lane there. Also in Oakland, 880 southbound's on-ramp from High Street. A three-car crash is partially blocking the right lane there, but maybe even more of the ramp traffic is backed up solid to 23rd Avenue. Mel Baker for KQED.
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11: Live from NPR News in Washington, I'm Dave Mattingly. Inflation pressures in the U.S. economy continue to worsen. NPR's Scott Horsley reports on the latest numbers from the Commerce Department.
12: Consumer prices in April were up 3.8% from a year ago, according to the Commerce Department's inflation yardstick, which is closely watched by the Federal Reserve. That's a bigger annual increase than the previous month. Prices rose 0.4% between March and April, driven in part by higher gasoline prices, sparked by the war with Iran. Stripping out volatile energy and food prices, so-called core inflation was 3.3% for the 12 months ending in April. A separate report from the Commerce Department shows the U.S. economy grew a little more slowly in the first 3 months of the year than initially reported. GDP grew at an annual pace of 1.6% during the quarter, down from an earlier tally of 2%. Scott Horsley, NPR News, Washington.
11: A federal judge in Washington, D.C. has decided against temporarily blocking President Trump's executive order that calls for restricting voting by mail and the creation of state citizenship lists. U.S. Central Command says Kuwaiti forces intercepted an Iranian ballistic missile fired earlier today, hours after Iran launched a series of drones. This followed what CENTCOM calls more U.S. self-defense strikes on four Iranian drones near the Strait of Hormuz and an Iranian launch site near Bandar Abbas. This is NPR News.
4: Live from KQED News, I'm Brian Watt. Redwood City school officials have placed a middle school teacher on paid administrative leave while they investigate a physical altercation between the teacher and a student. KQED's Holly J. McDeed reports.
13: Video obtained by KQED captures the incident last Friday. The footage shows the Kennedy Middle School teacher walking quickly towards a student outside, and they struggle as the teacher briefly brings the student to the ground. The student gets up and punches at the teacher, while onlookers yell for them to stop. It's not clear what prompted the apparent fight. A district spokesperson said in a statement that while they investigate, administrators have a plan in place to support students in the teacher's classroom for the rest of the school year. I'm Holly DeMcDeed, KQED News.
4: Bay Area agricultural officials say they need the public's help to prevent the spread of the glassy-winged sharpshooter, a pest that might have hitched a ride on grapevines sold at Costco. San Mateo County Agricultural Commissioner Corin Widell says if you bought a grape plant at Costco after April 21st, you should secure a garbage bag over the plants and call the local ag department.
14: We're not asking them to bring it in at this time. We're actually asking them to hold it on site and to give our office a call so that we can go out and pick up the plant and dispose of it properly.
4: Widell says the invasive glassy-winged sharpshooter has been successfully contained for many years through a strict quarantine program, and she hopes to keep it that way. I'm Brian Watt, KQED News.
1: 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Coming up on Morning Edition next, Immigration and Customs Enforcement is growing its ability to scan people's eyes to better identify those in the U.S. illegally. This worries privacy advocates. More on the story coming up, California Stories with Mati Bolaños in the hour at 6:51 on your California Report. Weather report for the Bay. Cloudy, rain showers through the morning. A chance of showers this afternoon. High 60s to the 70s today. Watch out for sneaker waves and rip currents along the coast. Beach hazard statement issued starting at 9. 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I'm Dave Freeman. Thursday morning, the time is coming up on 6:35.
0: It's Morning Edition from NPR News. Amy Martinez in Culver City, California.
15: And I'm Steve Inskeep in Washington, D.C. U.S. Immigration and Customs Enforcement, ICE, wants to look at you, looking at them. The agency plans to deploy hundreds of iris scanners around this country to identify people without legal status. So what are the privacy concerns about collecting biometric data this way? NPR's Meg Anderson reports.
16: One night last fall, Nereyi Mejias Cáceres was in her Chicago apartment with her husband and first-grade son when a Black Hawk helicopter filled with immigration officers descended on the building. Mejias spoke to NPR on a WhatsApp call from Venezuela. We spoke through an interpreter provided by the University of Chicago Immigrants' Rights Clinic, which is representing Mejias in a complaint against the federal government.
17: We were in our room. We were sleeping when they knocked on the door. They were pointing guns at us and they ordered us to leave.
16: Mejias fainted. When she came to, the officers took out a smartphone to take her photo. She had been crying and her eyes were swollen.
17: They asked me to open my eyes wide for the photo, so I did. I opened my eyes wide for the camera.
16: The officers were able to identify her. Mejias, who had a pending asylum case, was detained and eventually deported. Nicole Hallett is a law professor at the University of Chicago and directs the Immigrants' Rights Clinic. She thinks the officers wanted more than just an image of Mejias. She thinks they wanted a photo of her irises.
18: Because of the detail about how she needed to open her eyes.
16: The iris is like a fingerprint. It has intricate patterns that are unique to each person. Because of that, ICE has been leaning into the use of iris recognition technology. Last week, the Department of Homeland Security awarded a $25 million contract to a company called BI2 Technologies, which specializes in iris scanning. That's more than five times the amount of a previous contract the agency had with the company from last fall. DHS requested more than 1,500 iris scanners and access to the company's mobile app, which has a database where iris scans are stored. NPR reached out to BI2 multiple times to ask about their work with ICE. We did not hear back. The technology has been used by sheriffs for decades. A video on the company's YouTube channel says it was created more than 20 years ago and touts the accuracy of the technology.
19: Iris recognition has proven to be significantly more accurate, faster, less expensive, and easier to use than any other visible biometric on the human body.
16: Justin Smith leads the National Sheriff's Association and was sheriff in Larimer County, Colorado. He used BI2 iris scanners in his jail for booking.
20: It was a camera device mounted on a pole that they stare into. On the back, you can see that you're getting, you know, the right depth on the eye and the image to get in focus.
16: The image then goes into a database. Smith says they also used BI2's smartphone app in the field to identify people. He says it was useful, especially when police are looking for someone specific, but the person they stop doesn't have an ID on them.
20: Your only option to confirm them otherwise would be to take them actually into physical custody, have them do fingerprints and check records, and maybe it is the person.
16: But maybe it's not. He says he can see how identifying someone quickly could be helpful in targeted immigration enforcement. But he says,
20: I would say it's a balance test. It's not a black and white, always this, never that. It's a matter of how is it used.
16: In the case of the Chicago apartment raid, for instance, Hallett, the Chicago lawyer, says the government didn't use that technology lawfully.
18: The only way they were able to identify people was to illegally arrest them and then use this technology in order to identify them.
16: And she's not the only person who doesn't trust ICE to use its technology appropriately, especially after reports in cities like Minneapolis and Chicago of racial profiling and arrests of peaceful protesters.
3: This agency has already proven themselves to be a very rogue agency.
16: Cooper Quinton is with the Electronic Frontier Foundation, a nonprofit that advocates for digital privacy.
3: Could ICE start doing iris scannings of everybody they detain and then add that to their database and use that for further surveillance? Yeah, absolutely.
16: DHS declined an interview, but told NPR in a statement that ICE uses iris scanners to accurately identify people during immigration enforcement, and that it is using, quote, every tool available in these efforts. And DHS has a lot of tools these days. Facial recognition technology, license plate readers, location trackers. It's all, Quinton says, a way to broaden their intelligence to find and detain more people. Meg Anderson, NPR News.
0: President Trump is pressing Congress to pause the federal gas tax and make things a little cheaper at the pump. That could ease the political pressure on his party ahead of the midterms. There also is a trade-off. Potholes. Here's NPR's Stephen Bisaha.
21: Commuters usually know what it's like. That one pothole or dip you always got to watch for. One morning in New Orleans, Patrick Marshall was not watching close enough.
22: And I hit it probably like 25-ish miles an hour. The entire wheel almost fell off the truck.
21: He walked about 10 blocks to his teaching job before taking the pickup in.
22: All in all, it ran me a little over $2,500.
23: $2,500, it's a lot for repairs because of a pothole.
22: Absolutely, yeah. And it's a tough hit to take when it's an unexpected expense.
21: But honestly, maybe you should expect that expense. Potholes cost American drivers more than $26 billion in 2021, according to AAA. They can also be dangerous and cause car crashes. And if lawmakers do suspend the federal gas tax, that would mean less money to fix highways. Rob Bott is an insurance analyst at LendingTree.
24: Anytime you take away a source of funding for highway maintenance, then you're running the risk of the roads getting worse and not better.
21: U.S. roads have gotten a bit better since 2020, according to a new LendingTree report. But about 9% of American roads are in poor condition. Pausing the federal gas tax for 6 months like Trump wants would not help with roads. Plus, it really wouldn't save drivers all that much. Just 18.5 cents per gallon.
25: Yeah, and it's not a lot.
21: Kent Smetters is the faculty director at the Penn Wharton budget model, which researches the cost of public policies. Really, state gas taxes cost you much more. It does vary a lot by state. Georgia is 34 cents, Alaska 9, California is 71 cents per gallon. But on average, it adds an extra $4.50 to fill up a mid-sized car. A small handful of states have suspended their gas tax, like Georgia. Smetters says that's costing the state
25: about $361 million over just 2 months. And, you know, now we're talking about real money.
21: Money that is helping drivers save on filling up, but might cost them down and on the road. Stephen Bisaha, NPR News.

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1: Potholes and rain and traffic out there. Easy does it. Let's go to Mel Baker for your traffic rundown.
2: In Richmond, 80 westbound at Hilltop Drive, the left lane is blocked. Traffic is slow back to the Richmond Parkway. The backup on the Richmond-San Rafael Bridge is almost to Cutting Boulevard to the Toll Plaza. On the Bay Bridge, the backup is solid through the maze, pushing up into Emeryville and onto westbound 580. It continues slow all the way across the span to about Fremont Street and then heavy out to the 10180 split. Mel Baker for KQED.
1: 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Catherine Fawn shares about how timing can play a role in finding love.
3: I was recently having coffee with high school parents. After the long application season, the uncertainty was finally over. The kids and parents could finally exhale. One mother shared her concern. Her son had been dating the same girl for 2 years. Now came the question no one talks about. What happens next? As a pediatrician, child psychiatrist, and parent of a teenager myself, I realize this is one of those deeply important questions that almost never gets discussed out loud. Maybe because it seems too ordinary, too personal. In Chinese philosophy, there's a phrase, 天时地利人和, the harmony of timing, place, and people. Timing comes first, and this is the one we control the least. I know this because I lived it myself. I went to college with a serious high school boyfriend. We were certain we would last forever. My husband also had a serious high school relationship. They even attended the same college. Both ended in spectacular heartbreak. Life has its own strange timing. My husband and I met in high school. We lost touch, built separate lives, and found each other again 13 years later. So perhaps this is what I wish someone had told me then. College is not just an education. It is a chance to experience new things, meet new people, and discover who we are. Love at this age can feel permanent, but sometimes people need room to grow before they can truly choose each other. Looking back now, I see that even spectacular heartbreaks leave pearls of wisdom behind. Lessons about timing, love and becoming. And sometimes, if it's real, love finds its way back. With a perspective, I am Catherine Fan.
1: 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Morning Edition is coming up next. Reporter Sharon Alfonsi is a 60 Minutes correspondent whose contract was not renewed by CBS News. Anderson Cooper has already left. So what does it mean for the storied news magazine? That's ahead. Also, the California Report with Marty Bolaños coming right up at 6:51 on KQED News. Sacramento Valley, look for morning showers, clouds, look for high 70 to 76. Some morning showers still around for the Bay Area, possibly this afternoon. High 60s to the 70s. 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
0: It's Morning Edition from NPR News. I'm A. Martinez.
4: And I'm Steve Inskeep. CBS did not renew the contract of Sharon Alfonsi. She was a longtime journalist for 60 Minutes who reported on detainees that the Trump administration sent to a prison in El Salvador. CBS News Chief Barry Weiss held that story, although she ultimately broadcast it. Natalie Korek is covering this. She's a media correspondent for the outlet Status. Good morning.
5: Good morning. Thank you for having me.
4: Glad you're with us. What does it mean that Sharon Alfonsi's contract was not renewed?
5: So currently, Sharon Alfonsi is an at-will employee of the network. So her contract was not renewed for 60.

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1: But yes, Alfonsi did accuse network leadership of yanking the segment for political reasons, but she had tried to resolve the issue with Barry Weiss privately prior to sending that email, status learned last night, but Weiss never called her and has made very minimal effort to connect with Alfonsi in the months since.
2: Okay, so this is a little confusing and unsettled. Alfonsi's still at the network. She's no longer, though, at 60 Minutes, which is absolutely one of the premier programs in all of broadcast journalism. And it's not the only change there. Anderson Cooper is stepping away from 60 Minutes after a couple of decades. What does this mean for 60 Minutes now that they've finished a season and they're getting ready for the next season?
1: Well, it's a time of just uncertainty for them. As they await the next season, Barry Weiss intends to make some changes to the program and overhaul how they've done things in years past. And that's concerning the staff. She's considered bringing in an outside journalist as an additional co-pilot for the executive producer, Tanya Simon, as well as floating some programming additions.
2: I'm trying to understand that. Does that mean yanking the program to the right? Does it mean being a little more open-minded? What does that actually mean?
1: It's unclear at the moment, but ultimately 60 Minutes throughout history has been insulated from top-down network meddling. And so regardless of how she decides to move the network, this is a concern for staffers inside who feel as though the stability of their program is being fundamentally altered.
2: Can I just ask, 60 Minutes has had a lot of independence over the decades because it has a huge audience and because it makes a lot of money and people
1: Correct.
2: Didn't want to mess with that. I guess it doesn't have the audience it once did, but does it still have a big audience and is it still a big moneymaker for CBS?
1: Absolutely. It's bringing in massive ratings for the network as well as prestige. Even last night, it took home Emmy Awards from the News Emmys, and it's one of the last remaining success stories in broadcast news generally.
2: Okay, I'll continue reading status to find out what happens over there. Natalie, thanks so much.
1: Thank you.
2: Natalie Kornack is a media correspondent for Status.

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1: Let's find out what's happening along the Santa Cruz Mountains with Mel taking a look at Highway 17.
2: This is the third incident I've noticed this morning. Highway 17 northbound after Redwood Estates. The left lane is blocked by a solo crash there. Traffic is solidly backed up to Summit Road. Further north on 17 coming up into Los Gatos, northbound 17's connector to northbound 85 is at least partially blocked right now by an crash involving a person on the roadway. Mel Baker, 4KQED.
1: 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On view now. Tickets at SF MoMA. 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Good morning. 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
3: Good morning. This is the California Report. I'm Adi Bolaños in San Francisco. Hundreds of University of California faculty members are calling on the system to reinstate standardized testing requirements for science, technology, engineering, and mathematics applicants. In a letter to the UC Board of Regents, teachers say many STEM students are not prepared for college-level classwork, especially math. A report last year out of UC San Diego found a huge increase in the number of incoming first-year students whose math skills were below high school level. The UC system voted in 2020 to make standardized tests like the SAT and ACT optional for applicants before fully eliminating the requirement by 2025. Now, let's turn to elections. The state's June primary is this upcoming Tuesday. With that in mind, Governor Gavin Newsom has signed a bill providing some additional protections for California election workers and voters. Among other measures, it prohibits law enforcement from, quote, interfering with the administration of an election, a clause apparently inspired by Riverside County Sheriff Chad Bianco's seizure of ballots from 2025, which was halted by the California Supreme Court. Bianco is currently running for governor. Newsom says this is the first of several pieces.

0: of legislation he hopes will relieve anxiety about the fairness of elections. Anxiety, he says, was spurred by the behavior of President Trump.
1: I mean, he doesn't believe in fair and free elections. He believes in competitive authoritarianism. And he's become so delusional that I think he's almost starting to believe in his own BS about winning all these elections. And he won in California and he won, in 2020.
0: The bill, SB 73, will take effect in time for next week's primary election. Just a few months ago, there had been some rumblings that the California governor's race could come down to two Republican candidates, which would be a rare sight in the state. But a new poll shows Democrat Javier Becerra and Republican Steve Hilton are leading the still very crowded field. KQED politics correspondent Marisa Lagos reports.
2: The survey from the Public Policy Institute of California is the latest poll to indicate it's highly unlikely the state could end up with two Republicans in a November runoff. It found Becerra in the top spot with 23%, followed by Hilton at 20%. Survey director Mark Baldessari says Becerra got a big boost from the implosion of former Representative Eric Swalwell's campaign amid sexual assault allegations.
3: Swalwell's exit led to support for Becerra, who spoke to Democrats about something that really mattered to them, that he had experience taking on Donald Trump.
2: Democrat Tom Steyer, who spent more than $200 million of his own money, trails at 15%. For the California Report, I'm Marisa Lagos.
0: This week, we've been looking at the rise of generational change candidates in Democratic primaries. That's a politician who has positioned themselves as a fresh, modern alternative to long-term incumbents. Think passing the torch to millennials or Gen Zers who are more focused on climate and healthcare for all. Well, Prop 50, the ballot measure voters passed in November, has opened up an opportunity for one of those change candidates to emerge in the race for Congressional District 3, which stretches from Sacramento to Lake Tahoe. Cap Radio's Laura Fitzgerald reports.
4: Sacramento's Arden Arcade neighborhood is dotted with pawn shops, big box stores, and chain restaurants mixed in with single-family homes. It's also where you can find pretty much any car dealership. Thanks to Prop 50, this part of Sacramento was sewn into California's 3rd Congressional District with the goal of making it more Democratic-leaning. Chris Bennett is one of the candidates hoping to turn the district blue. He stopped by a strip mall here on his way to a campaign event. Bennett is 36 years old, a veteran, and self-described leftist. He also says he draws inspiration from Democratic icons like Senator Bernie Sanders and New York Mayor Zoran Mamdani.
5: We are trying to do a grassroots takeover of Congress, and most of us are young, you know, like millennials. In order for us to actually have a shot at a better future, we need to get power and use that power.
4: Bennett has an active social media presence and has been knocking on doors. His pitch, both the Republican and Democratic establishment have failed us.
5: So I quit my job to run for Congress because it's the decisive point of our democracy. With the power of the purse, the power to impeach, and the power to actually fix our broken system and make it work for all of us.
4: In addition to saving democracy, Bennett's in favor of Medicare for all. He's also for taxing billionaires more and tuition-free public colleges and trade schools. Bennett sees his candidacy as part of a larger trend to spark change within the Democratic Party. And his main opponent is 61-year-old Democratic Congressman Ami Berra. Berra is a medical doctor and has represented parts of Sacramento for more than a decade.
6: I appreciate the young people that are engaged in wanting to run, but Congress is a lot more than just yelling loudly. It's also about the art of negotiation, the art of getting to 218 votes so you can move legislation through the House.
4: Berra says that's why he's running again, because he has the experience to make that happen. He says the most important task right now is for the Dems to reclaim the House in order to make people's lives easier.
6: And at this moment in time when so many families in Sacramento and across this country are hurting, I think it would be a mistake to toss that seniority out.
4: Berra's seen as a more moderate member and part of the Democratic establishment. He touts his record of helping constituents navigate the bureaucratic morass of government and returning taxpayer dollars to his community. And his message appears to be resonating. Right now, Berra is considered the frontrunner. Outside O'Reilly's Grocery, which sits on the corner where the region's 3 congressional districts meet, Mark James, a longtime Sacramento resident, says he's already voted for Ami Berra. The reason behind his vote?
7: Experience. A little more trust. I know he used to be up in the east side of the valley over there. But yeah, just experience and trust, and he's going to do what he says.
4: James says he welcomes change candidates, but he voted for the politician he knows. For the California Report, I'm Laura Fitzgerald in Sacramento.
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0: And that is the California Report for Thursday, May 28th. We're a production of KQED News. I'm Adi Bolaños. Thank you for listening, and have a great day.
9: Time to check in on the rainy ride around the bay with Mel ahead of 7 o'clock as we head over to Concord next.
10: 242 southbound from Concord Avenue down to 680 is backed up. It remains that way pretty much through Pleasant Hill down to the Contra Costa Center on southbound 680. Meanwhile, Highway 4 westbound begins to back up around Loveridge Road, stays steadily backed up until we get to about Bay Point around Willow Pass Road. Mel Baker for KQED.
9: 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If you have a smart speaker, ask it to play KQED. I'm Dave Freeman. Good morning. Morning edition and KQED News at 7.
11: Good morning. Democrats see a path to regain control of the Senate. All they have to do is win several red states where they haven't won in years. The odds were long, but our Republicans giving them a chance. It's morning edition from NPR News.
12: On KQED News, state air regulators vote today on a big change to cap and invest. I'm Brian Watt.
11: A city of almost a million people is near the center of an outbreak of Ebola. I'm Amy Martinez.
13: And I'm Steve Inskeep. The radio gives health warnings in a cheerful tone, but what kind of help is on hand for people who are infected? Also, a presidential candidate in Colombia flaunts his wealth and promises to fight crime. It's Thursday, May 28th. This day in 1972, burglars working for the Nixon White House broke into Democratic headquarters at the Watergate complex. Weeks later, they returned, and their arrest triggered the downfall of a president. The news is next.
14: Live from NPR News in Washington, I'm Corva Coleman. There were more attacks around the Persian Gulf overnight. It comes as President Trump says any deal with Iran will include reopening the Strait of Hormuz. NPR's Aya Betraway reports.
15: U.S. forces shot down Iranian drones around the Strait of Hormuz and struck a launch site for those drones along Iran's coast overnight. That's according to a U.S. official who spoke to NPR. This is the second incident of violence in the Persian Gulf this week. Both times, the U.S. military called these defensive acts intended to maintain the current ceasefire. Iran's Revolutionary Guard says it responded to the overnight U.S. attack on Bandar Abbas by targeting, quote, the American base from which that attack originated. It didn't say what its target was, but Kuwait says it intercepted drones Thursday morning. The Revolutionary Guard also says it fired at an American vessel trying to transit the strait undetected with its radar turned off Wednesday, forcing it to turn around. Aya Beltrawi, NPR News, Dubai.
14: Stocks opened lower this morning after the Commerce Department reported a jump in inflation last month. NPR's Scott Horsley reports the Dow Jones Industrial Average fell about 100 points in early trading.
16: The Commerce Department's inflation measure, which is closely watched by the Federal Reserve, shows prices in April were up 3.8% from a year ago. That's the biggest annual increase in almost 3 years. Prices rose 0.4% between March and April, fueled in part by the spike in energy prices triggered by the war with Iran. A separate report from the Commerce Department shows consumer spending and inventory investment were not as strong in the first 3 months of the year as initially reported. Revised figures show the economy grew at an annual pace of just 1.6% during January, February, and March. That's down from an earlier estimate of 2%. Scott Horsley, NPR News, Washington.
14: A federal judge in Washington, D.C. has refused to temporarily block an executive order from President Trump. It calls for restricting voting by mail. NPR's Hansi Lo Wang reports another judge in Massachusetts is preparing to rule on the same order in the coming weeks.
17: U.S. District Judge Carl Nichols found it's too early for an emergency ruling that would block President Trump's order because the order's main directives have not been carried out yet. This leaves in place, at least for now, Trump's latest executive order that tests the limits of the president's power under the Constitution. The order calls for the federal government to create lists of adult U.S. citizens in each state. It also calls for banning the U.S. Postal Service from delivering mail-in ballots to anyone not on those lists. Democrats and voting rights groups argued in court the Constitution gives power to state legislatures and Congress, not the president, to set federal election rules. Since Trump signed the order in March, it's been unclear whether and how it would actually affect voting by mail, which has continued for this year's midterm primary elections. Hansi Lo Wang, NPR News.
14: The Pentagon says it struck another alleged drug boat in the eastern Pacific yesterday. It says it killed two alleged drug traffickers. The Trump administration does not offer evidence linking the strikes or the people to drug trafficking. 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
18: Live from KQED News, I'm Brian Watt. Over 700 UC System professors have signed on to an open letter circulating this week that calls for a return of standardized test scores to gauge applicants' math skills. It calls for reinstating SAT or ACT math score requirements for those who want to study STEM fields and says some current university students struggle with middle school level math. The UC system stopped using standardized test scores in admissions in 2020 to settle a lawsuit. State regulators are set to vote today on a major change to California's key climate program. Environmental advocates are alarmed. KQED's Laura Clivens reports.
19: The state's Cap and Invest program works like a carbon tax on big polluters, with the proceeds going toward climate solutions. Proposed changes would give industries billions of dollars in free emissions permits. Michelle Paraset is with the nonprofit Public Advocates. She says that would threaten programs like discounted transit.
20: These are investments that determine whether a student can afford to take transit to school, whether a family can live near reliable transportation instead of enduring long commutes and higher costs.
19: The state's Air Resources Board proposed the changes last month after industries warned that compliance with current rules would drive companies out of state and increase energy prices. I'm Laura Clivens, KQED News.
18: Sports. The Giants lost again to the Diamondbacks 3-2. I was at that game, and so was basketball star Caitlin Clark of the Indiana Fever. The Fever's in town to play the Golden State Valkyries tonight in Valhalla, a.k.a. Chase Center. I'm Brian Watt, KQED News.
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21: Highway 17 northbound's connector to northbound 85 remains closed after a crash involving a person on the roadway. They've been taken to the hospital, but fire department's still on the scene, and they're trying to get the vehicles that were involved there for them to be removed from the area. San Jose 280 northbound's on-ramp from Saratoga Avenue. The left lane of that ramp is blocked as they deal with a car that went over an embankment. And another problem on 280 northbound's off-ramp to Race Street. That's partially blocked by a car and semi-accident. Mel Baker for KQED.
10: 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Coming up on KQED News next hour, voters in one East Bay congressional district are expected to get two ballots, one for California's June 2nd primary and the other for a special election. It's meant to fill the seat that was held by Eric Swalwell. An overview of the race for California's 14th congressional district on KQED News with Brian Watt coming up at 8:22. Cloudy in the Bay Area, morning showers, also a chance of showers this afternoon. Bay Area highs in the 60s to the 70s inland.
11: It's Morning Edition from NPR News. I'm E. Martinez in Culver City, California.
22: And I'm Steve Inskeep in Washington, D.C.
1: There are two ways for Democrats to think about their chances of winning a majority in the Senate this fall.
11: Okay, one way suggests their chances are slim. Democrats need to pick up four seats, which requires them to win some very red states, possibly including Texas. Now, the other way suggests their chances are better. Republican retirements, divisive primaries, and President Trump's low approval seem to give Democrats a chance in red states, possibly including Texas.
1: NPR's Stephen Fowler has an assessment. Stephen, good morning.
3: Good morning.
1: Okay, start with Texas. Ken Paxton, state attorney general, won the primary, knocked off Senator John Cornyn. So what makes that race a little harder for Republicans?
3: Well, for starters, there's no incumbency advantage there. Paxton's margins were decisive in the runoff that saw lower turnout, and the official Republican Senate campaign arm spent months running brutal attack ads against the candidate who is now their nominee. All the while, Democrat James Tallarico has been a fundraising juggernaut, has way more party unity behind him, in a favorable environment for Democrats, and is already leaning in on the myriad scandals that have plagued Paxton.
1: Okay, so Democrats feel good about their candidate. Republicans feel a little less good. Is this pattern repeated in some other states?
3: Well, I also want to note that's kind of the inverse of the 2022 midterms, where Republicans had the structural advantage trying to knock off Democrats in a redder year, but you had Trump-backed nominees fall short in competitive states like Georgia, Pennsylvania, and Arizona. But you are right. There are several states this year where Democrats have the best candidates they could actually hope for against vulnerable incumbents, and they're hoping to ride a wave.
1: Okay, so we mentioned Texas already, but walk us across the whole map here.
3: Democrats need to hold on to Georgia and Michigan and flip four of the following: North Carolina, Maine, Ohio, Iowa, Texas, and Alaska. Some of those are red states, others a bit more purple. In a normal year, you may think that's a Sisyphean task. I mean, Democrats haven't won statewide in Texas in three decades, for example. But the way polls are looking, and with the demographics of Texas in particular, that could very likely be that 51st seat for Democrats.
1: Okay, so you just named about half a dozen purple or red states. Democrats would need to win several of them. How do you get to the point where a Democrat would win in a heavily Republican state?
3: Think of it like a game of tug-of-war, Steve. In this case, Republicans have to contend with Trump not being on the ballot, cheering people on, and maybe some of his supporters not showing up. Plus, some moderates who might be opposed to Paxton could stay home, too. And, on the other side, Democrats hope to bring back some people that they lost in recent elections, and they're anchored by a base of supporters who are also stronger, more energized, more determined to vote, and that may pull Tallarico across the finish line.
1: Okay, so that is the way things would look in Texas, but we mentioned these other states. I guess in some states, the candidates are not entirely settled, right?
3: Right. Still worth watching. Iowa Democrats on Tuesday have to decide who they want to face off against Representative Ashley Hinson. The options there are Josh Turek and Zach Walls. And then Michigan's primary is the beginning of August. And that's one where Republicans are actually feeling the most optimistic for a flip right now. But you know, Steve, this is politics, so things always change.
1: That's a good point. There are states where Democrats are on the offensive trying to flip a seat, but they are desperate to hold on in places like Michigan as well. Stephen, thanks so much.
3: Thank you.
1: That's NPR political reporter Stephen Fowler, who's in Atlanta.
11: All right, let's talk more about Democrats' hopes for the Senate with Kyle Condick. He's managing editor of Sabatow's Crystal Ball, a newsletter published by the University of Virginia Center for Politics. Kyle, so until it changes, Texas is still a ruby red state, but do Democrats have a good reason to be fired up about this Senate race?
22: Well, look, Ken Paxton, I think, is a weak nominee, and we know that in part because a lot of Republicans have been saying that themselves for months and months here, and a lot of Republican outside groups put a ton of money into behind John Cornyn's efforts to hold that seat. Obviously, he lost the nomination, so Paxton is the nominee. Texas is still a really difficult state for Democrats. You know, they have made inroads in, you know, kind of some of the places they've made inroads in across the country in kind of white suburban areas. Texas is a very heavily Latino state. And, you know, Democrats have lost ground with Latinos in recent years. But if you compare the improvement with white suburbanites with restoring margins among Latino voters, then you could sort of see that the path to a potential victory in Texas.
11: I saw that James Tallarico invited Cornyn's voters to his camp. But where do you think those will go?
22: In a state like Texas, you know, I think a number of those folks would probably still stick with the Republicans. You know, one of the things that I think you might see across the country here too, is that maybe you don't have a ton of Trump voters crossing over to vote for Democratic Senate and U.S. House candidates in 2026, but maybe you'll see a turnout imbalance in which some of those folks stay home because they're, you know, maybe they're upset about Trump or they're upset about the state of the country. Maybe they can't bring themselves to vote for a Democrat. But again, you need a lot of these different things to kind of come together for Democrats to flip a state like Texas.
2: Is there any place in the country right now where Democrats have a clear path?
22: Well, look, I think North Carolina, in terms of, you know, being a pickup for Democrats, they're probably better than 50-50 in North Carolina at this point, to flip that state. You know, Maine, that's a blue state. But you've got, an interesting Democratic nominee in Graham Plattner, who's more of an outsider, against Susan Collins. But Plattner has been leading in the polls in that state, although polls didn't really do that great in Maine, in 2020, the last time Susan Collins was on the ballot. But then you start to look at some of these, redder states that voted for Trump by double digits in, 2024. Democrats need to win, basically all the other competitive races and then also flip at least two states that Trump won by double digits. So that's why we're talking about Ohio, Alaska, Iowa, Texas, maybe a few other places as sort of the keys to flipping the Senate, yeah, besides the North Carolina and Maine.
2: So what does the math or maybe even the history say about the chances of that happening?
22: Well, if you go back 20 years when the Democrats flipped the Senate in 2006, they were able to win a number of states and flip a number of states that George W. Bush had won in the 2004 election. Now, the flip side of that is that back then they held a lot of Senate seats in what you'd consider to be red states. The Senate map wasn't quite as sorted out by presidential partisanship back then as it is now. And so, the Democrats currently don't even hold any double-digit Trump districts in the U.S. House, and they also don't in the U.S. Senate. Now, again, 2026 looks like it's going to be a really good political environment for Democrats. And so maybe that allows them to break through again in these sort of red districts and red states.
2: What do you think, or what have you been hearing about what the general Republican game plan will be to defend against Democrats trying to flip Senate seats?
22: Well, I think particularly in these red states that we're talking about, those candidates are not going to be shy about tying themselves to Trump because Republicans are just concerned about Trump voter turnout. And you think about in a midterm that the common strategy is to maybe to run away from for the presidential party to kind of run away from the president because they want to, particularly if the president is unpopular, they don't want to be tied to that person. But I think in sort of red, particularly in red states, Republicans are just going to want to tie themselves to Trump and try to get Trump voters to show up to back their candidates. But again, the danger is Trump in such a bad position that he's a liability even in some of these places that he won by double digits in 2024.
2: And I've heard the president already say that he's not really concerned about the midterms when it comes to how he's planning things out for the rest of the year. So, I mean, to tie yourself to that is that going to be a winning strategy?
22: Well, and also, Trump has had all of this success in primaries, basically beating two incumbent senators in primaries and runoffs this month, Bill Cassidy and John Cornyn. But there's so much focus on Trump's strength within the Republican Party that maybe he and others are kind of ignoring his weakness outside of a Republican primary electorate.
2: All right, Kyle Condick is managing editor of the politics newsletter Sabatow's Crystal Ball, published by the University of Virginia Center for Politics. Kyle, thanks.
22: Thank you.
1: The American Cancer Society is changing its recommendations for detecting colorectal cancer. It's adding blood tests as another way adults 45 and older can be screened. NPR's Yuki Noguchi reports.
5: The paradox of colorectal cancer is that it is slow-growing and quite easy to treat if caught early enough. And yet the disease has become the top cancer killer for people age 50 and younger. Part of the reason is that cancer incidence is spiking among young people. Plus, about a third of eligible people do not get colonoscopies or stool sample screenings starting at age 45 as recommended. Dr. William Dayhut is chief scientific officer at the American Cancer Society.
6: If someone is not going to do those other tests or can't do those other tests, then having a blood-based option, we think, will be good for some patients.
5: Dayhut says more patients may be open to blood tests that detect cancer biomarkers as an easier and more accessible option than colonoscopy, which requires days of preparation and a surgical procedure. The downside of current colorectal cancer blood tests is that they're not sensitive enough to catch precancerous lesions or early-stage disease. Paul Lindberg is chief screening medical officer at Abbott, which makes both Cologuard stool tests and is developing a colorectal cancer blood test.
4: Based on the performance that's been reported so far, the tests are positioned as a second-line option.
5: And therefore, he says, blood tests are not considered a replacement for other exams. But even, say, catching a cancer at stage 3 versus stage 4 can make a huge difference. The Cancer Society's William Dayhood says immunotherapies or targeted drugs have made stage 3 disease far more survivable or even curable.
6: Patients in stage 3, there's a large percent that can be cured with chemotherapy and targeted therapies, immunotherapy, along with surgery, while people with stage 4 are largely, with a couple exceptions, it's palliative care.
5: Cost may also be an issue. The influential expert panel U.S. Preventative Services Task Force has not adopted the same recommendation for blood tests. Without that endorsement, insurers like Medicare and many private providers are less likely to cover their cost. Yuki Noguchi, NPR News.
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21: Right here on listener-supported KQED on Thursday. I'm Dave Freeman at 7:19. The commute in the rain continues. Some crashes out there. Let's go to Mel Baker for an update starting in Oakland.
10: 880 northbound after 5th Street, a two-car crash blocking the left lane. Traffic is backing up to about Oak Street. 580 westbound in Oakland is solid from Highway 24 to the maze. Highway 24 itself is backing up toward MacArthur. Coming up on the Bay Bridge, the backup is solid to the maze. Just kind of crawling along right now. It is backing up into Emeryville, and it remains slow across the upper deck with some backing up right before Treasure Island, but it's slow all the way to the 10180 merge. Mel Baker, 4KQED.
21: Thanks again, Mel. 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Morning Edition has the latest coming up. Stay with us for Forum at 9 with Alexis Madrigal, the guest at 9, Oakland Mayor Barbara Lee. She talks about the successes of the past year and the city's many challenges, including homelessness, the budget, illegal dumping, and an empty downtown. That's on Forum at 9 on KQED News. Then at 10, Forum talks with environmental journalists about what the Colorado River drought means for California. 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And by the members, the listeners, and sustaining members of KQED. Morning showers, a chance of showers this afternoon in the Bay Area. Sacramento Valley, a rain this morning, turning partly cloudy. Chance of a shower this afternoon, possibly a thunderstorm. The time now, 7:22.
1: 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I'm Steve Inskeep.
2: And I'm A. Martinez. 2 people are now confirmed dead in an accident at a paper mill in Washington state. 9 employees are still unaccounted for and presumed dead. Officials say it could be the most fatal industrial accident in modern state history. Here's Oregon Public Broadcasting's Eric Newman.
7: Work began Wednesday to recover the remains of those who are unaccounted for at the Nippon Dynawave paper mill in Longview, Washington. It's near the Oregon border, about an hour north of Portland. The incident happened Tuesday morning when a large tank of caustic chemicals ruptured at the facility. Investigators are still trying to understand the specific cause of the accident. During a press conference yesterday at the paper mill, Washington State Governor Bob Ferguson described the scope of the disaster.
0: When you have a tragedy of that scale, the impacts on individuals, on families, and on communities is profound.
7: Longview is a small working-class town along the Columbia River. The paper mill is a big employer. This accident has shaken the community. Brian Wood is the director of support services with Nippon Dynawave. He spoke alongside Governor Ferguson.
8: We are focused on our people. We are focused on helping our responders find and recover those people. That is our focus today.
7: Wood says the company will cooperate with the investigation into the accident. Beyond the human impact, emergency responders say during the rupture, some amount of the 500,000 gallons of chemicals released from the storage tank went into the Columbia River, which borders the paper mill. Emergency responders say the Coast Guard has not identified how much pollution wound up in the river. For now, they're telling people to stay out of smaller waterways that flow through neighborhoods near the paper mill. The cleanup is going slow because of hazardous chemicals that are still in the damaged tank. Officials say they can't provide a timeline, but they're doing the recovery as fast as they can. For NPR News, I'm Eric Newman in Longview, Washington.
1: Okay, let's go from the Columbia River Valley to the country of Colombia. Colombia holds the first round of its presidential election on Sunday. One candidate is a flamboyant and combative criminal lawyer who flaunts his wealth and machismo and promises a crackdown on crime. Reporter John Otis brings us his story.
9: ¿Dónde están los patriotas que no se arrodillan y que no van a dejar que Colombia se destruya?
23: Abelardo de la Estrella is speaking at a campaign rally in the northern Colombian town of Piedecuesta. He's a well-known attorney who belongs to no political party and has never held elective office. But that, he insists, is a good thing.
9: Hey, yo no soy político. Los políticos prometen y no cumplen. Los emprendedores nos comprometemos y tenemos palabras, ¿sí o no?
23: I'm not a politician, he tells the crowd. Politicians never keep their promises, but we entrepreneurs are true to our word. De la Estrella is promising a sharp turn to the right after 4 years of left-wing rule under President Gustavo Petro, who is banned by the Constitution from re-election.
9: Aquí hay un lío de inseguridad. Los voy a liberar de la extorsión.
23: Amid a surge in guerrilla violence, kidnappings, and extortion, De La Estrella says he will end ongoing peace talks with Colombian rebel groups, launch a military offensive, and build 10 mega prisons.
24: Abelardo lo veo como un Bukele.
23: Businesswoman Belki Serrano, who's at the rally, compares De La Estrella to Nayib Bukele, who is president of El Salvador and a close ally of the Trump administration. Bukele's authoritarian government has put more than 2% of El Salvador's adult population behind bars. We need a Bukele so that things change here in Colombia, Serrano says. De La Estrella, 47, first made his name and his fortune by providing legal counsel to controversial clients. One, for example, was the founder of a pyramid scheme that bilked thousands of Colombians out of their savings. He's been called the devil's advocate, but it's paid off. He owns a Rolls Royce and a private jet. He also stars in his own glitzy music videos.
25: Y bien, sin descansar.
23: That's De La Estrella crooning a Spanish version of his personal anthem, My Way. Though ostentatious, Bogota political analyst Sandra Borda says De La Estrella embodies upward mobility.
26: He has gathered a big fortune. He has his own airplane, the way he dresses, the way he's a show-off. But people like that sort of thing.
23: Yet some are repelled by his obnoxious behavior. Notoriously thin-skinned, De La Estrella loves to insult journalists. When asked in this radio interview how he would attract female voters, he jokingly pointed to a photo of himself with an obvious bulge in the front of his pants. Sergio Guzman, director of the Colombia risk analysis consulting firm, says such antics could cost him.
12: When he's caught in unscripted moments that show his machismo, his disdain for opposition, his disdain for journalists, those character flaws will draw people away from his candidacy.
23: According to polls, the leading candidate is Ivan Cepeda, a left-wing protege of President Petro. But with 14 candidates on the ballot, he's unlikely to get more than half of the votes. That would set up a runoff next month between Cepeda and whoever finishes second on Sunday. Most polls predict that will be De La Espreya. But another candidate, right-wing Senator Paloma Valencia, could catch up to him. Valencia wants to become Colombia's first ever female president and paints herself as a more mainstream conservative.
13: Yo no necesito chaleco antibalas que usan los cobardes.
23: In this speech, she called De La Espreya a coward for campaigning in a bulletproof vest and mocked his macho pronouncements. De La Espreya didn't seem to notice.
14: Pero sí soy el único que tiene el carácter, la decisión, la ardentía.
23: As he ended his campaign rally, he touted his toughness by referring to the family jewels. For NPR News, I'm John Otis in Piedecuesta, Colombia.
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15: On KQBD right here at 729, Mel checking in now with traffic along the San Mateo Bridge.
21: 92 westbound before the toll plaza. The CHP is investigating a crash involving an SUV and a semi. They're both on the shoulder now, but traffic is backed up to Hesperian Boulevard. 880 southbound from 92 is stacked up down to about Alvarado Niles Road and the Dumbarton Bridge, slow from the toll plaza to midspan. Mel Baker for KQED.
15: 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I'm Dave Freeman. 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
16: Live from NPR News in Washington, I'm Dave Mattingly. Consumer prices in the U.S. jumped 3.8% in April compared to the same month last year. That's the sharpest annual jump in 3 years, led by higher costs for gasoline and food sparked by the war with Iran. That's according to the Commerce Department. President Trump's executive order that calls for state citizenship lists and restricting voting by mail will remain in place after a federal judge declined to temporarily block it. Authorities in Longview, Washington, say a second person has died as a result of this week's chemical tank rupture at a paper mill. Nine others are still missing and presumed dead at that facility north of Portland. Conrad Wilson with Oregon Public Broadcasting has more.
17: Authorities say they don't expect to find any more survivors from Tuesday's rupture of a 900,000-gallon chemical tank at the Nippon Dynawave Packaging Company in Longview. Governor Bob Ferguson says the impacts to the community and families are profound.
20: We're bracing ourselves for this being the deadliest industrial tragedy in modern Washington state history.
17: Officials say air quality and drinking water in Longview are not affected by the chemicals, though some did spill into the Columbia River. The Federal Chemical Safety and Hazards Investigation Board announced it has opened an investigation into the rupture. For NPR News, I'm Conrad Wilson in Portland.
16: This is NPR News.
18: Live from KQED News, I'm Brian Watt. A Fairfield police officer accused of using excessive force against a high school student last week now faces new scrutiny, with a young woman alleging similar treatment during a traffic stop last year. KQED's Sarah Hosseini reports.
27: 19-year-old Maya Hamilton released a video that shows Officer Bianca Camacho dragging her from her car by her hoodie and hair during a traffic stop, after learning Camacho was also accused of punching a 16-year-old boy. Nonprofit youth mentor Barry Axius is acting as a spokesperson for Hamilton's family.
28: Her career needs to be flatlined, and maybe she can go do some MMA, and that might work out a little bit better than what she's doing right here.
27: Hamilton plans to file an excessive force complaint. Fairfield police say Camacho has been reassigned while an outside investigation into the school incident continues. I'm Sarah Hosseini, KQED News.
18: Doctors at Stanford Healthcare are teaming up with Santa Clara County Sheriff's Office to educate young riders on e-bike safety. Children who are violating traffic safety laws will receive a citation, but instead of paying a fine, they can attend a two-hour safety class and keep their record clean. Here's Sheriff Sergeant Alan Slaw.
2: We want parents to be aware of what they're purchasing and letting their kids ride, and we want kids to understand the true meaning behind these laws, their safety laws.
18: Slaw said deputies will increase patrol in areas with heavy bicycle and e-bike use and issue violations for running stop signs, red lights, and not wearing a helmet. I'm Brian Watt, KQED News.
21: 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A once-thriving gold mining town in Eastern Democratic Republic of Congo is emerging as an epicenter of the country's latest Ebola outbreak. Morning Edition has the story coming up.
3: Coming up next on the California Report, one of the state's newly redrawn congressional districts is shaping up to be a closely watched political fight. The district stretches from Sacramento to Lake Tahoe, territory Republicans have held onto for decades. But with new boundaries in place, Democrats see a rare opening. I'm Madi Bolaños. We'll hear from a progressive candidate trying to tap into that momentum on the next California Report.
21: We'll keep you in the loop with California stories next hour. 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BritBox, taking viewers to worlds of drama, romance, and scandal with new original period dramas, featuring the other Bennett sister from the world of Jane Austen. 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And by the listeners and sustaining members of KQED. I'm Dave Freeman. Good morning. Thursday, now 7:35.
4: It's Morning Edition from NPR News. I'm A. Martinez in Culver City, California.
1: And I'm Steve Inskeep in Washington, D.C. Good morning. The head of the World Health Organization arrives in eastern Congo today, but he already has a pretty good idea of what he expects to find. Quote, a catastrophic collision of disease and conflict. Officials say more than 1,000 suspected cases of Ebola are the result of an outbreak in the eastern part of the country, over 200 suspected deaths. The epicenter is in Ituri province, where health workers are contending with fear, violence, and a ticking clock. Emmett Livingstone reports.
5: Turn on the radio in Bunia, the capital of Ituri province, and you'll hear warnings about Ebola. Its cheeriness belies the gravity of the situation. Ebola, Ebola, it goes, and then launches into a series of public health warnings. It's a small part of the huge international effort underway here to try to stop the spread of the disease. Congo announced an outbreak on May 15th, by which point Ebola had likely been spreading in Ituri for many weeks, if not months. And the bustling city of Bunia, home to nearly a million people, is close to the epicenter, a remote gold mining town called Mongwalu.
6: The situation is currently very concerning, with active transmission ongoing everywhere around here in Mongwalu.
5: Dr. Esther Sterk is a tropical disease specialist for Doctors Without Borders in Mongwalu.
6: Every day there are many community deaths and suspected patients arriving at the hospital, which probably only is a small proportion of all cases at the moment. And one of the big challenges is the lack of diagnostics capacity, where often it takes many, many days before the laboratory results come out.
5: Added to that, health responders have been having a tough time with some of the residents. Most people in the town are poor and survive by clawing gold from the earth with crude tools. Many don't believe Ebola exists. Angry young men attacked Mongwalu Hospital several times last week, burning down isolation tents, were trying to retrieve the dead bodies. Several suspected patients ran away during the chaos. Richard Lukudi is the hospital director. Local resistance to the Ebola response has been fierce, he says. Some parts of town have become no-go zones. Tracking contacts is almost impossible. People in the community here are dying every day, he says, but often out of view of health workers. It's a stark illustration of the challenges facing the Ebola response here. Ituri is one of the most complex places in Congo to operate. On a trip there last year, I found families packed into filthy displacement camps after fleeing militia violence. After decades of conflict, the health system here is a broken shell. Several people involved in the official effort who are not authorized to speak publicly told us the response to the outbreak is proceeding far too slowly. And that isn't helped by the fact that the central government in Kinshasa has restricted flights in and out of Bunia, Ituri's only city.
0: Ces ressources financières doivent être disponibles.
5: Ituri's military governor, General Johnny Luboya, has appealed for urgent aid and specialist support before it's too late. While international donors have pledged $500 million to the Ebola response, much of the work on the ground is only just beginning. And for many communities, help is arriving after the dead bodies are already being buried. For NPR News, I'm Emmett Diddingstone in Kinshasa.
4: There's been an uptick in piracy on the waters around the Middle East. So far, the number of incidents is small, but maritime intelligence groups say they could increase because attention and resources are focused on the Strait of Hormuz. Here's NPR's international affairs correspondent, Jackie Northam.
7: In late April, the Honor 25, an oil tanker, was sailing off the coast of Somalia when several armed men boarded the vessel and hijacked it. Over the next week, a cargo ship, the Sword, and another tanker, the Eureka, off the coast of Yemen, were also seized by pirates.
8: The hijacked vessels are highly likely hijacked by Somali individuals.
7: Daniel Mueller is a senior analyst at AMBRE, a maritime intelligence agency. He says the ships were diverted towards Somalia.
8: All three are within 2 miles of the Somali coastline right now, stationary. That is consistent with what Somali pirate action groups would have done in the past when they were conducting ransom negotiations.
7: The concern is whether these attacks portend a crisis similar to the one that rattled the shipping industry between 2009 and 2011, an era captured in the movie Captain Phillips.
9: Four pirates on board, four pirates coming towards us down the main deck.
10: Lock down the bridge.
7: John Walker was with the British Royal Navy for 3 decades, focusing on counter-piracy and counter-terrorism, now with EOS Risk Management Group. He says there have been up to a dozen pirate attacks this year, but that's only a tiny amount compared to a few years ago.
11: In 2011, there were 237 attacks. At the peak in that year, there were over 30 vessels held hostage in Somalia.
7: Walker says the piracy around Somalia back then became a serious risk for shipping, and there was a full, internationally coordinated response to bring it under control.
11: These are the kind of things that included rigging razor wire on the upper deck of the ship, changes of speed and course. And over time, that combination of making commercial vessels harder to board and hijack.
7: Also making sure the crew has an impenetrable room in which to hide, hiring private security guards, and a coalition of navies was assembled to patrol the waters off of Somalia.
19: It was a joint effort between the EU, NATO, U.S. Navy that was responsible for enforcing this.
7: Salim Khan with Polestar Global, a maritime intelligence firm, says once the crisis passed, many of these practices fell off. It cost money to secure the ship, pay for private security. And Khan says now there's only a few ships from the EU patrolling an enormous area.
19: The U.S. Navy and other navies are tied up with the Iran conflict, and so the warships are no longer around. And so there's no one to enforce Somali pirates and make sure that they get detained and put away.
7: Mueller with AMBRE Maritime Intelligence says Somali pirates are also watching what's happening in the Strait of Hormuz. He says in one case, the pirates sailed past merchant ships in order to hijack an oil tanker.
8: And that makes me believe there's a good chance it's related to the fuel prices, not directly connected to what is going on in the region, but that that has had an influence on increased pirate activity that we're seeing now.
7: Pirate activity that could spread as the crisis in the Strait of Hormuz drags on. Jackie Northam, NPR News.

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1: KQED keeping an eye on the traffic activity in the rain this morning with Mel as we head up to the North Bay.
2: In Santa Rosa, the southbound 101 to eastbound 12 connector is slower than usual. We have a pickup and a car facing sideways in the left lane. That, again, indicates probably a spin-out crash. Todd Road, northbound on 101, from there up to Highway 12, that's starting to slow. Heading southbound on 101 through Novato, it's already solidly backed up from DeLong Avenue down to North San Pedro Road. Mel Baker for KQED.
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3: I'm Robin Young. For those navigating infertility, it can take a profound toll on relationships, identity, overall well-being, often in ways that go unspoken. We'll speak to an expert helping couples navigate the invisible yet painful side of fertility struggles and pregnancy loss. That's next time, Here and Now.
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4: Everybody expects some rowdy fans at sporting events, but what about rowdy drones?
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4: I'm Scott Detrow. As the FIFA World Cup nears, the FBI is training law enforcement to stop a growing threat in the U.S. skies, malicious drones. That's on the next All Things Considered from NPR News.
1: Coming your way at 1 this afternoon.
6: Syria is holding a criminal trial for a man accused of crimes against humanity under the former Assad regime. It's seen as a crucial moment for the interim government to prove it's able to hold fair trials and uphold the rule of law. That's next time on The World.
1: Coming your way at 2 this afternoon. Some showers this morning into the afternoon, it looks like. Bay Area high 60s to the 70s. Beach hazard statement starts at 9 officially along the coast for sneaker waves and rip currents. 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
0: This is Morning Edition from NPR News. I'm E. Martinez.
7: And I'm Steve Inskeep. Fans of Ferrari cars are not sure what to make of the brand new electric Ferrari. One of Ferrari's gas-powered sports cars sounds like this. And the new Ferrari EV, which would normally run very silently, tries to mimic that roar with the sound amplified so you hear this. Does that sound like something people will pay $600,000 for? Mac Hogan is covering this story. He's the interim editor-in-chief at Inside EVs. Welcome.
8: Thank you very much. Glad to be here.
7: Is this right? People seem to have hated the car's unveiling so much that Ferrari stock prices went down?
8: Yeah, I mean, it's been pretty controversial, might not even be the right word, because there's not a lot of people cheering it on. But across the spectrum of EV enthusiasts and traditional car enthusiasts, people seem a little upset, not just about the sound, but really the design, where this relatively large looking four-door sedan.
7: Okay, so that explains the stock price going down, fans not liking it. What is the challenge for pitching an EV to this particular market, super high-end cars?
8: Yeah, I mean, they're dream cars, right? So one of the big challenges is that people who are buying, you know, $600,000 cars typically have dreamed about these cars for 10, 20, 30 years. They had posters on them in the wall, and this doesn't look anything like that. It's not going to drive anything like that. It's a totally different, you know, type of product. And that's why, you know, Lamborghini has pulled back their EV ambitions. A lot of these sports car companies are dialing it back. And that's why Ferrari told me that they have decided to do a four-door Grand Tourer rather than one of their traditional two-door supercars because the technology just isn't ready for that. So, yeah, they're going to have a challenge.
7: Have they figured out who this car is for then?
8: Well, what they say is that it's for Ferrari owners. You know, one of the benefits of selling to that crowd is that you know they are going to have multiple cars. So you already have your Ferrari sports car for the racetrack, and this is supposed to take you on your grand tours and into, you know, maybe European cities that have emissions regulations.

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1: Take a long time, both because you have consumers who are a little more resistant to the technology in both markets. And then also you just have specific challenges of the weight in terms of the performance cars. And then in trucks, it's just the cost factor. Batteries are really heavy, and the bigger the vehicle, the more energy you spend lugging that battery around, which drives up your cost, and it makes it really hard to compete. So it's going to be a while before either of these markets fully electrify.
2: Mac Hogan with Inside EVs. Hope you get a chance to drive one of those Ferraris soon.
1: Me too.
2: 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I'm Stephen Skeep.
3: And I'm Amy Martinez.
4: Not exactly great driving conditions to drive your Ferrari this morning, so let's go to Mel Baker as we find out more about the commute in the rain in San Jose.
5: 280 northbound before 7th Street, the right lane blocked by a two-car crash. Traffic is backed up to the 680-101 interchange. In Mountain View, 85 northbound before El Camino Real, the right lane is blocked by a four-vehicle crash. Traffic is slowing back to Fremont Avenue. Mel Baker for KQED.
4: Get ready for your Thursday morning Marketplace Morning Report at 7:51. It's no secret that the job market is tough right now, especially in the age of artificial intelligence. A new study from Stanford suggests that one AI tool used by companies is causing hiring disparities. Also at 7:51, the Strait of Hormuz plays a critical role in moving fertilizer throughout the globe. So how has the ongoing Iran war put a strain on farmers? That and more a minute away.
6: I'm Marisa Lagos on the next political breakdown. Democrats have long had their sights on Congressional District 22 in the Central Valley, where Republican Representative David Valadao has repeatedly defied the political odds and kept his purple seat. This year, two Democrats, one progressive, one moderate, are battling it out to take on Valadao. We'll dig in. It's Political Breakdown on KQED News tonight at 6:30 or wherever you find your podcasts.
7: On the next Fresh Air, award-winning actor Alfre Woodard, who's one of the stars of the new Netflix series The Burrows, from the executive producers of Stranger Things. It's a supernatural mystery set in a retirement community. Woodard will talk about her nearly 50 years of work, from Hill Street Blues to Clemency. Join us.
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8: For Marketplace, I'm Nova Safo. Good morning. Most companies are now using AI to help with hiring, about 90%, according to the World Economic Forum. But a new study from the Stanford Institute for Human-Centered AI finds that one such hiring tool used by lots of companies is often biased against Black and Asian applicants. Marketplace's Samantha Fields has more.
10: Anyone who's been job searching knows it's rough out there. Companies aren't posting many jobs, and when they do, they get tons of applications.
11: They almost have to use an algorithm in some way to be able to look through the number of applications that are coming in.
10: Sarah Banna at Chapman University says the AI tool she and her study co-authors looked at screens applicants by having them play behavioral video games. She says the company behind it actively tries to eliminate bias.
11: But what we find is they still end up with racial bias in the algorithm.
10: The AI discriminated against Black applicants in about 25% of jobs and against Asian applicants in about 15% of jobs. This is a tool that many companies are using. So Kathleen Creel, a co-author at Northeastern University, says if you apply to 5 different places...
12: It could be that the same system is actually screening your resume at all 5 of those. And so these 5 supposedly independent chances are no longer

0: pandemic.
1: This is a real problem, says Aluk Mehta at the Center for Strategic and International Studies.
2: Unless companies take steps to really include human review and manage how these systems are being deployed internally, they're going to replicate patterns all across industry.
1: And people who are already marginalized in hiring could be marginalized even further. I'm Samantha Fields for Marketplace.
3: Let's do the numbers. The Dow is down just barely, 36 points, 0.1%. The S&P 500 index is up 0.3%. The NASDAQ Composite Index is essentially unchanged. Oil prices are seesawing a bit. There's reporting from Axios that U.S. and Iranian negotiators have reached a ceasefire extension agreement pending President Trump's approval. International benchmark Brent crude is up 0.3% at $94 per barrel. The Federal Reserve's preferred measure of inflation, the Personal Consumption Expenditures Price Index, shows April prices up 3.8% on an annual basis. That's as expected and hotter than inflation in March.
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3: Before the Iran war, about a third of the world's fertilizer shipped by sea moved through the Strait of Hormuz. And in the last 3 months, fertilizer prices have risen between 30% and 50%, according to the American Farm Bureau Federation. There were fears early on that such increases would force farmers to plant less. So we're checking in with economist Faith Parham of the Farm Bureau to see how things have shaken out. Good morning.
5: Good morning.
3: So the latest outlook from the Agriculture Department for this year projects that wheat production will be down, corn and rice production down. How much of that do you think is because of the Iran war disruptions?
5: So this first survey they do with farmers is done right at the end of February and beginning of March. So we might be seeing some changes in planting due to the conflict in Iran. And so when June comes around, they'll do their June acreage report. That's when farmers will tell us what they actually planted and not just what they intended to plant. We might see some more changes there. Soybeans are less nitrogen intensive, so they require less fertilizer. So we might see more shift to those soybean acres.
3: A lot of what farmers here grow are global commodities. So from the consumer perspective, if yields are affected globally, what does that mean for consumers and what should they be expecting either this fall or early next year?
5: So it's because these are global commodities, you know, things like barley, corn, and wheat, all these, you know, used in some sort of production. If there is a global shortfall and we see yields really dropping in other countries, we will see those prices go higher, which could translate to higher food prices. But it is really early to tell. We'll have to see what yields coming out of the rest of the world look like when their crop season ends. Really also a big thing too is fuel prices. Agriculture is a very trucking intensive industry, so higher diesel prices will make, you know, things more expensive for the farmer. We've seen farm margins in the negative for the last 3 years going on 4, so it'll continue to strain that farm economy, but also just be more expensive to move those products.
3: And what accounts for the losses prior to the disruptions caused by the Iran war?
5: So record high production expenses. Since the COVID-19 pandemic, we've seen a wave of inflation that really hasn't subsided in ag input costs, things like the seed, the fertilizer, the chemicals they use, their equipment, all of these things, labor has become really expensive for farmers across the country. And all of those production expenses continue to add up while farmers continue to get paid very little for their crops. So farmers are price takers. So just because their production expenses are going up doesn't mean they get to charge more for their commodity. They just have to accept that global price for it. And so we've seen losses across the farming community.
3: Are you seeing, you know, more consolidation, more people choosing to leave farming completely?
5: Yes, so we have seen an increase in the number of farm bankruptcies, but also farm closures. Farm bankruptcies are only for folks that make the majority of their money farming, and most of our farmers across the country are dual income households or they work other jobs to make the farming math out. So we've seen an increase of farm closures. And what we're also seeing is more and more kids that don't want to come back to the farm after leaving school. Right now, the economic situation is very bleak. And so it's harder and harder to get those young folks back to the farm to continue those family farms. So we've seen, you know, 6-7 generation farms, you know, close their gate and sell. Most of this land is staying in agriculture, not all of it, but most of it. But we're again seeing more consolidation into larger operations. We are seeing families combine to, you know, incorporate and have bigger family farms to make sure that they can stay afloat.
3: Faith Parham is an economist with the American Farm Bureau Federation. Thank you very much.
5: Thank you.
3: I'm Nova Safo with a Marketplace Morning Report. 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
6: Walnut Creek, 680 northbound before Highway 24. Traffic is backing up to South Main Street from a two-car crash in the two left lanes. Meanwhile, 242 southbound from Concord Avenue down to 680 is backed up. It stays that way all the way down to Walnut Creek. Mel Baker for KQED.
0: 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Plan on some clouds, morning showers, a chance of showers this afternoon, Bay Area high 60s to the 70s, warmer temperatures this weekend. 8 o'clock now. Good morning. I'm Dave Freeman on KQED San Francisco and KQEI North Highlands, Sacramento.
7: Good morning. The United States fired on Iran, something an official characterized as an effort to maintain the ceasefire. Iran says it struck back. So is the war back on? It's Morning Edition from NPR News.
8: On KQED News, a federal judge says the end of oversight of Oakland police could be near. I'm Brian Watt.
7: Pictures of people's eyes are like fingerprints. ICE wants to take more of them to identify immigrants here illegally. I'm Steve Inskeep.
9: Jaime Martinez, the agency plans to deploy 1,500 scanners and get access to an iris database. And dancer Jen Freeman used her art as a form of therapy. Watching a docu-series about Amy Schumer led her to a doctor's office and an autism diagnosis. It's Thursday, May 28th. On this day in 1957, two New York baseball teams got permission to move to California if they left together. So the Giants and Dodgers did. News is next.
10: Live from NPR News in Washington, I'm Corva Coleman. The White House says the U.S. is planning a facility in Kenya for Americans who may have been exposed to the Ebola virus. There is a growing outbreak in East Central Africa. As NPR's Ping Huang reports, the White House plan is drawing criticism.
11: The U.S. took a leading role in the 2014 Ebola outbreak. It's taking a different tactic now. Then, the U.S. sent thousands of trained responders to the affected region and brought them back to the U.S. Now, the White House says they'll send Americans who may have been exposed to the virus and aren't showing symptoms to a facility they're standing up in Kenya. Dr. Dan Jernigan, who led CDC's response during the 2014 outbreak, says the policy discourages aid workers.
12: If they can't even rely on the federal government to help them get back, if they get sick, that is a chilling message for those that are willing to really go and help.
11: U.S. Secretary of State Marco Rubio has said the current administration, quote, cannot and will not allow any cases of Ebola to enter the United States. Ping Huang, NPR News.
10: The Justice Department has opened an investigation into the writer E. Jean Carroll over potential perjury tied to her civil lawsuits against President Trump. It's the latest probe to target a perceived enemy of the president's. NPR's Ryan Lucas has more.
13: The investigation into E. Jean Carroll is being handled by the U.S. Attorney's Office in Chicago. That's according to a person familiar with the matter who spoke on condition of anonymity. The investigation is examining whether Carroll committed perjury in a deposition tied to civil lawsuits she brought against Trump. Carroll won a $5 million civil judgment against Trump for sexually abusing her decades ago and another $83 million judgment against him in a defamation suit. The Justice Department did not respond to a request for comment. The investigation is the latest launched by the Trump DOJ against the president's critics or perceived political adversaries. Ryan Lucas, NPR News, Washington.
10: California Democratic Governor Gavin Newsom signed a bill to ban law enforcement from interfering in elections ahead of the state's primary next week. The bill was authored after a California sheriff seized hundreds of thousands of ballots earlier this year. From member station KVCR, Madison Aument reports.
14: The new law makes it a crime for law enforcement authorities to seize ballots from election officials. It also bans them from accessing voting equipment and lists without a court order. Newsom says the law strengthens election integrity amid challenges from local and federal officials.
15: We have to clarify the rules of engagement. That's why this legislation is important. There are fines associated with this and jail time, 3 years.
14: The fine for taking ballots is $1,000. In February, Riverside County Sheriff Chad Bianco, who's a Republican and running for governor, seized 650,000 ballots from a vote to redraw the state's congressional map to favor Democrats. For NPR News, I'm Madison Ament in San Bernardino.
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8: Live from KQED News, I'm Brian Watt. Good morning. A federal judge in San Francisco says oversight of the Oakland Police Department could soon come to an end after more than 20 years of court supervision. KQED's Alex Hall reports.
16: OPD has been under federal supervision since 2003 when the department reached a settlement agreement stemming from a major police corruption scandal. U.S. District Court Judge William Orrick said Wednesday that if it can stay in compliance with all 51 tasks of that agreement by the next court date, he will end the oversight and close the case. The department had been focused on three key remaining areas. Oakland Mayor Barbara Lee was in court, and she spoke to KQED after the hearing.
17: We had a plan based on the requirements. We executed the plan. And so at least today we've accomplished the 51 tasks, which is monumental, but we have more to go.
16: Orrick also asked the city to evaluate the other tasks to determine if they too have been met. The next court date is September 29th. I'm Alex Hall, KQED News.
8: Three people were injured when a small plane crashed yesterday afternoon while attempting to land at a privately owned airport in Sonoma County's wine country. That's according to the county sheriff's office. Two of the plane's occupants were hospitalized. Images from the scene at the airport south of the town of Sonoma show the plane crumpled and overturned, partially submerged in a large ditch. The National Transportation Safety Board and the Federal Aviation Administration are investigating the cause of the crash. I'm Brian Watt, KQED News.
0: 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This summer, Strauss's Elektra dives into a brutal world of revenge, June 7th through 27th. 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Mel Baker on KQED traffic next at 8:06 as we head up to Sebastopol.
6: Highway 116 westbound before Cooper Road, a vehicle facing the wrong way is blocking the northbound lanes. In Fairfield, 80 westbound before Air Base Parkway, a two-van crash is blocking the left lane. And on the Bay Bridge, the backup is solid into the maze. 580 westbound is backed up to San Pablo Avenue. It remains a stop-and-go around Treasure Island across the upper deck and then slow all the way through the city to the 10180 merge. Mel Baker, or KQED.
0: Thank you, sir. 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Coming right up on KQED News with Brian Watt at 8:22, voters in one East Bay congressional district are expected to get two ballots, one for California's June 2nd primary and the other for a special election. It's meant to fill the seat that was held by Eric Swalwell. An overview of the race for California's 14th congressional district ahead on KQED News at 8:22. Cool, unsettled weather continues today. A slight chance of isolated strong thunderstorms mid-morning through the afternoon, possibly in the South Bay. A warming and drying trend starts Friday into early next week.
18: It's Morning Edition from NPR News. I'm E. Martinez in Culver City, California.
7: And I'm Steve Inskeep in Washington, D.C. At what point would we say the Iran war is back on?
18: The U.S. and Iran are engaged in peace talks, but they're still exchanging fire. In a few moments, we'll speak with former U.S. Special Envoy for Iran, Robert Malley, about mixed messages from the Trump administration and Iranian leaders about a possible deal to end the war. We begin with attacks we're tracking from Lebanon to the Strait of Hormuz and even in Gaza, where despite a ceasefire there, Israel is ramping up strikes.
7: NPR international correspondent Aya Batraoui is following all of this from Dubai. Hi there.
19: Hey, good morning.
7: Let's start with the situation in the Gulf. What's happening?
19: Well, U.S. Central Command says its forces shot down Iranian drones around the Strait of Hormuz and struck an area along Iran's coast overnight. This morning, Iran's Revolutionary Guard says it responded to that U.S. attack on Bandar Abbas by targeting, quote, the American base from which that attack originated. Kuwait this morning says it intercepted drones, so it appears Iran's attack was on U.S. positions there. Also, the Revolutionary Guard says it fired at an American commercial vessel trying to transit the strait yesterday and forced it to turn around. But of course, Steve, all of this is happening alongside an effort by both sides to permanently end the war.
7: Although Israel, the U.S. ally, has insisted it does not favor making a deal with this Iranian government, and also that it wants to continue its war in Lebanon. In fact, the Israeli military says it struck a target in Beirut today. So what is happening in Lebanon?
19: What's happening there is that Israel just issued evacuation warnings for one of the country's biggest cities there, Tyre. This displacement for Tyre in southern Lebanon really expands Israel's war, pushing it deeper into Lebanon. NPR's Jane Arraf and Joed Rizkala were speaking with families fleeing Tyre near the main coastal road who told them they have no idea where they're going to sleep and that they had no choice but to flee because of Israel's deadly airstrikes on that city. Now, there's already more than a million people displaced by Israel in this war in Lebanon, and people are sleeping on sidewalks in the capital, Beirut, with shelters overflowing. Lebanon's health ministry says nearly 3,300 people have been killed in Israeli attacks in this war. Hundreds of them are women and children, and more than 100 medics and first responders. And Israel says that more than 20 Israeli soldiers and several civilians have been killed by Hezbollah fire. But Iran says there can be no deal with the U.S. without that war in Lebanon also ending. So Israel ending that war is going to be key.
7: I appreciate hearing more than a million people displaced. That is like the entire population of my home city, Indianapolis, a million people. So how is President Trump moving ahead with negotiations given all the exchanges of fire you just described?
19: You know, it's hard to say if a deal is imminent, but all indications are that Trump is pursuing a diplomatic solution with Iran right now, not more war. That's what Gulf Arab states want as well, including mediators like Oman, which has long been a neutral, peaceful, and trusted go-between for Washington and Tehran. But yesterday, Trump shocked people with a threat to blow up Oman. Mm. It was in response to a question at the White House about whether Iran and Oman, which border the Strait of Hormuz, would control access to this waterway under any deal. Have a listen.
20: Nobody's going to control it. It's international waters, and Oman will behave just like everybody else, and we'll have to blow them up. They understand that. They'll be fine.
19: Now, meanwhile, Steve, a person familiar with the matter and not authorized to speak publicly told NPR Trump just shared with Israel's prime minister and several leaders in the region a draft of the Iran deal for their comments. And to emphasize, this is only an interim deal to extend the current ceasefire to reopen the Strait of Hormuz. This would not include details on Iran's nuclear program. And again, Iran is insisting for that deal to happen. That war in Lebanon has to end.
7: Okay, so many, many things yet to be negotiated. NPR's Zeya Batraoui, thanks as always. Appreciate it.
19: Thanks, Steve.
18: Let's ask Robert Molly about the mixed messages from Iran in the White House. He was U.S. Special Envoy for Iran in the Biden administration and a lead negotiator in the Obama administration for the 2015 nuclear deal with Iran. He's now a lecturer and senior fellow at the Yale Jackson School of Global Affairs. Robert mentioned that you're a negotiator. So how do negotiations happen when there are missiles and drone strikes happening all around?
21: Well, I'm tempted to say welcome to the world of ceasefires in which the fire keeps going. I mean, that's, you just heard it. It's true in Gaza. It's true in Lebanon. It's true in Iran. And the negotiations are going because both sides have an interest in a deal. But at the same time, they want to show that they're not afraid of returning to war. And they are, they're managing the diplomacy also through warfare. Now, the negotiations are particularly difficult in this circumstance, I'd say, for three reasons. One, they're not direct. And whenever you have an indirect negotiation, whenever you have a mediator, that mediator tends to send slightly more positive messages to each side than it actually hears because it has an interest in reaching a deal. And so that creates confusion, misunderstanding, frustration. Second, and put yourself in Iran's shoes, they have no trust right now that anything they're going to agree with President Trump will be respected because they have pretty bad experience. So they're trying to make sure that everything they get in advance, which is also a complicating factor. And then third, you just mentioned it, you have in the White House an erratic, whimsical president who seems to disdain one day what he liked the other and for whom up is down is up. And so you never really know whether he knows what he's negotiating or what his negotiators are saying and whether what he accepts one day he'll reject the next.
18: You mentioned ceasefire. So this morning, CENTCOM is accusing Iran of, quote, an egregious ceasefire violation after it launched a ballistic missile toward Kuwait that Kuwaiti forces intercepted. And this comes after the U.S. says Iranian forces launched attack drones in and around the Strait of Hormuz that the U.S. says it intercepted to maintain the ceasefire. So, Robert, what would make this ballistic missile launch from Iran a violation, a ceasefire violation, and not any of the other attacks from the U.S. or Iran?
21: I mean, they all are, in some respect, a ceasefire violation. You know, the Iranians would say that the U.S. blockade was a ceasefire violation because it was an act of war. There have been, as you've seen, strikes and counterstrikes. As long as the parties are talking, as long as they claim that the ceasefire is more or less in place, I guess it's a ceasefire. The main issue now is, are they going to be able to get over the finish line and reach this deal, at least this preliminary deal? We're not there yet. We're closer than we have been. But in this environment, close is certainly not good enough.
18: All right. So during yesterday's cabinet meeting, Wednesday's cabinet meeting, President Trump said Iran is trying to stall negotiations. Let's hear the president real quick.
20: They thought they were going to outweigh me. You know, we'll outweigh him. He's got the midterms. I don't care about the midterms.
18: So based on your experience in dealing with Iran, Robert, would you say Tehran is trying to run out the clock on this Republican-controlled Congress?
21: I don't know about running the clock. I think what they're certainly trying to do is play time to their advantage. And they do this. I think any negotiator would do it. They do it particularly assiduously. They read the same newspapers, the same polls. They look at the same economic indicators that you and I do. And they believe that as time goes by, the U.S. is going to suffer more economically. The president is going to be more concerned about the midterms, regardless of what he may say. And so they want to prove to the U.S. that they're less afraid of time going by, despite the suffering that they're enduring, than the U.S. is. We'll see whether they're right, but certainly they want to prove to the president that despite what he says, he's more concerned about the clock than they are.
18: Yeah, Robert, I think what makes a lot of people wonder what's going on here is because we hear President Trump talk about an imminent deal and Iran denies it. Then Iran talks about progress and the White House calls that a fabrication. I mean, how do you explain the mixed messages from both sides?
21: I mean, this is really, it's Groundhog Day, but the groundhog is unwell because every day that we see these zigzags, these pronouncements that get denied by the other. I mean, there's a side of a psychological game here where each side wants to project that it doesn't need the deal anymore. It needs the deal less than the other side does, and this other side is more eager for a deal than they are. But, you know, when you hear the president say over and over again that he doesn't care about the midterms, that he's not in a hurry, you know, that'll protest too much. Every time he says it, I think what the Iranians are hearing is the exact opposite, that he's trying to disprove what everyone knows to be the case. He really wants this deal. Now, he also wants to prove that Iran capitulated and surrendered, and he's going to have to choose between the two because he can't get both.
18: Do you think the president truly does not care about the midterms and is just sending that message out to Tehran as a way to make them think, hey, if you think that's going to pressure me, it's not going to work?
21: I mean, I'd really hesitate to try to put myself in the president's mind. I don't know what he thinks. It's very hard to follow him day to day. I suspect that on one level, he really does not care about the midterms. He's not on the ballot. He believes that he needs to do what he needs to do for his own sake. But every other day, he probably looks at the polls and dreads the fact of losing the Senate and the House. So I think it's both. And depending on the time of day, he will put the emphasis on one or the other, which kind of explains the zigzag between saying a deal is close and the next day saying he doesn't care if he reaches one.
18: But does a deal exist where both sides can feel they've walked away with at least some wins?
21: I mean, I think I could construct, I think, a narrative in which both sides claim victory. Iran claims victory because it proved its resilience, because it emerges with somewhat relative control of the strait, because it didn't surrender, and it didn't surrender against the most formidable armada you could assemble between the U.S. and Israel. And the U.S. could claim that it won, as the president likes to say, virtually every day because it decimated Iran's military, its navy, its nuclear facilities, it decapitated its leadership. So, yes, I think there is a possible narrative that both sides could claim to have, in which both sides could claim they have won. Again, they're not there yet, and whether we get there or not, I really can't tell at this point.
18: So, Robert, on the show yesterday, a former State Department official, Jennifer Gavito, told Steve Inskeep that the Trump administration fundamentally misunderstands the Iranian regime, as Iran doesn't believe it lost the war and doesn't have to make any compromises. What do you think of that assessment? Does that hold water?
21: I mean, it is really paradoxical. I think Jen Gavito is absolutely right. I mean, objectively, Iran's economy is battered and pummeled far more than ours. Same with their military. Their leadership has been assassinated and killed. Yet ask virtually anyone in the region who is winning today, who has proved that it is more resilient, who proves that it could withstand the test of time more, and virtually everyone would point to Iran. That's because we tend to look at the wrong metrics. We look at numbers of people killed, how many bridges we destroyed. Remember what Einstein said, not everything that can be counted counts, and everything that counts can be counted. What matters here are some of the intangibles, and on that score, Iran is prevailing.
18: That's Robert Malley, former U.S. Special Envoy for Iran in the Biden administration. Robert, thank you very much.
21: Thank you.

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1: Right here on KQED on Thursday, 8:19 the time. I'm Dave Freeman coming right up. Ryan Watt with KQED News. Join us for that at 8:22. Mel returns. It's been a wet commute around the Bay this morning. Let's get the latest traffic now as we head over to Fairfield.
2: 80 westbound before Air Base Parkway, we had this crash that had been blocking the left lane. They closed all of the lanes, and they have just reopened them a couple minutes before this report, so traffic is starting to move through there pretty well again. If you're wondering why that commute has been slow, 37 westbound in Vallejo between Wilson and Lane Merge is stacked up, and it remains slow out to Cullinan Ranch. On the Richmond-San Rafael Bridge, the backup still begins around 23rd Street to the Toll Plaza, kind of slow to mid-span. Mel Baker for KQED.
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3: Coming up next on the California Report, one of the state's newly redrawn congressional districts is shaping up to be a closely watched political fight. The district stretches from Sacramento to Lake Tahoe, territory Republicans have held onto for decades. But with new boundaries in place, Democrats see a rare opening. I'm Madi Bolaños. We'll hear from a progressive candidate trying to tap into that momentum on the next California Report.
1: Coming up in 30 minutes at 9 on Forum, the guest is Oakland Mayor Barbara Lee. She talks about the successes of the past year and the city's many challenges, including homelessness, the budget, illegal dumping, and an empty downtown. That's on Forum, first up at 9 here on KQED News. 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
4: It's Morning Edition on KQED. I'm Brian Watt. Voters in the Bay Area have plenty to decide in California's June 2nd primary, from statewide races to local ballot measures. And in at least one congressional district in the East Bay, voters may be marking ballots four times to weigh in on the same seat. This is complicated, and here to explain is Kyle Martin. He's a reporter covering the East Bay for the Bay Area News Group. Hello.
5: Hi, Brian.
4: You are following the special election happening in California's 14th congressional district. This is the seat held by former East Bay Congressmember Eric Swalwell. He resigned from office and eventually shut down his campaign for governor following allegations of sexual misconduct. So what does this mean for voters as they decide on who will fill this seat?
5: Yeah, the fallout of former Congressman Swalwell really left voters in kind of a complex situation. And in June alone, they're going to get two separate ballots.
4: Okay, so let's take these two ballots coming up here now. One, which voters should already have and be able to fill out, is for a primary on June 2nd.
5: Correct. To fill the full term that will start next year.
4: Okay. And then the special election on June 16th is to fill out the remainder of Eric Swalwell's term.
5: That's right.
4: So looking ahead to future elections this year, how does all of this add up to four times voting for the same seat? Can you walk us through that?
5: Sure. Whomever is running in both elections has to secure 50% plus one to outright win the election and not force another general election. If one candidate does not, then it's the top two candidates that place the highest that will move on to a general election in both elections. So that could force two separate general elections out of both the primary and the special election.
4: Wow. Okay. So what impact could this have on the candidates running in this or these races?
5: Yeah, for the candidates, whoever wins the special election might not be the winner of the full term election to start next year, for whatever reason, if the voters decide that.
4: And might there be candidates who are running in one race but not in the other?
5: Absolutely, yeah. In both elections, you have a different set of candidates. Most of my coverage in the last, you know, few months has focused on a few in the front. One of those candidates is current state senator for District 10, Aisha Wahab. Another candidate is the BART board president, Melissa Hernandez. And the third candidate I've sort of been focusing on is Iraqi Israni Singh, who is a first-time politician. All three of those candidates are running in both the special election and the regular primary on June 2nd.
4: Reporter Kyle Martin covers the East Bay for the Bay Area News Group. Hey, thank you.
5: Thanks, Brian.
4: Spring is the time of year when honeybees in the Bay Area swarm, which is an important signal of their health and that there's plenty of flowers to forage. But new research finds that this year's weather patterns potentially changed when the region's honeybees began to swarm. KQED's Ezra David Romero explains.
6: Steve Demkowski has kept honeybees for 35 years in his yard in San Jose.
7: I'm a bee addict, yeah. I have bee fever.
6: He was shocked when a swarm of bees flew into his yard in early January, almost a month earlier than normal.
7: I never got swarms in January, ever before. This is the first time.
6: Bee swarming is a natural reproductive process that usually ramps up in spring. During swarming, the colony splits and thousands of bees look for a new home.
7: That's how they propagate. Bees swarm, birds lay eggs.
6: Bees love temperatures above 55 degrees, so during the next cold snap, Demkowski fed his bees a sugary syrup to keep them alive.
7: The entire hive could collapse and die. You have to feed them when they're starving.
6: This year's early swarming is a subject of a new report. It's by Swarmed, a tracking network of more than 10,000 beekeepers. They found that the swarm season started 17 days earlier. Matteo Kaiser is a fifth-generation beekeeper from Mountain View and the group's managing director.
8: We think right now that it really has to do with a warmer winter, especially in the West. But really, the change was the most pronounced in California and in many regions.
6: Bay Area counties like San Francisco, San Mateo, and Marin topped the list 3 to 4 weeks early. Swarming early can mean colder temperatures or storms can force the bees in.
8: The bees never went dormant for the winter, and that means that the queen is laying eggs throughout the winter, which means that the bees build up their size and that they swarm much earlier.
6: Kaiser is worried that early swarming followed by colder weather could be bad for the bees. These conditions could perpetuate a mite that weakens bees and can pass on deadly infections. Swarm collected data over 4 years. Some bee experts say more time is needed to prove a real change in the swarm season. Alina Nino is a bee specialist with the University of California system.
9: I don't know that this is necessarily totally crazy. I don't think that we haven't seen that before.
6: Nino is cautious because many factors affect swarming. Everything from overcrowding to weather to human error to regional differences.
9: I think this will be really super useful down the road. I think it just needs a little bit more time before we start drawing like these extreme conclusions.
6: Nino says a long-term data set is especially important for understanding the effects of human-caused climate change, particularly in California, where ecosystems and weather vary widely. Back in San Jose, Demkowski opened the hive of bees that landed in his yard in January for the first time in May.
10: How do they look, you know, all these months later? Do you feel
7: I'm happy. This hive's doing really good.
6: Now that Demkowski knows that a warmer winter could mean bees swarm early, he's going to be on the lookout next year for buzzing dark clouds and set out bait hives ahead of time. In San Jose, I'm Ezra David Romero, KQED News.
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1: At 8:29, a traffic update. Here's Mel taking us to San Jose.
2: 101 northbound before Oakland Road. Traffic is slow back to Story Road from a car and pickup truck accident. That's mostly on the shoulder, though. Mountain View, 85 northbound before El Camino Real. An earlier crash that's been moved out of the area has left traffic backed up to 280. Mel Baker for KQED.
1: 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Unsettled weather continues today. Cool for the Bay, 60s to the 70s. Some clearing, partly cloudy through the morning. A chance of showers hanging around through the afternoon. Partly cloudy tonight, then mostly cloudy, lows in the 50s. Morning clouds for Friday, highs in the mid-50s to the low 60s. Looking ahead to the weekend, the Weather Service says a warming and drying trend starts tomorrow. Warm temperatures into the 80s, maybe 90 Sunday.
11: Live from NPR News, I'm Lakshmi Singh. Former First Lady Jill Biden reveals she was frightened by her husband's 2024 debate performance. Then-President Joe Biden was running for re-election and sparring with then-former President Donald Trump. Biden verbally stumbled through the debate. In discussing her upcoming book, Mrs. Biden told CBS News Sunday Morning's Rita Braver she thought her husband was having a stroke.
12: I wasn't horrified, I was frightened. Because I had never, ever seen Joe like that before or since.
11: Joe Biden faced mounting concerns about his advanced age, cognitive health, and doubts about his ability to defeat Trump. With just 107 days to go before the general election then, he dropped out and endorsed Vice President Kamala Harris as the Democratic Party's nominee. Running on his America First campaign promises Trump fortify gains among men, made inroads with Latino and African Americans and young voters, and swept all the swing states and won. Republicans face a challenging political environment this midterm election year. Democrats believe they have a path at flipping the U.S. Senate, and Pierre Stephen Fowler sums up the map.
13: Democrats need to hold on to the Senate seats in Georgia and Michigan and flip four of the following: North Carolina, Maine, Ohio, Iowa, Texas, Alaska.
11: That's NPR Stephen Fowler reporting. From Washington, this is NPR News.
4: Live from KQED News in San Francisco, I'm Brian Watt. Redwood City School officials have placed a middle school teacher on paid administrative leave while they investigate a physical altercation between the teacher and a student. KQED's Holly J. McDeed reports.
14: Video obtained by KQED captures the incident last Friday. The footage shows the Kennedy Middle School teacher walking quickly towards a student outside, and they struggle as the teacher briefly brings the student to the ground. The student gets up and punches at the teacher, while onlookers yell for them to stop. It's not clear what prompted the apparent fight. A district spokesperson said in a statement that while they investigate, administrators have a plan in place to support students in the teacher's classroom for the rest of the school year. I'm Holly McDeed, KQED News.
4: Bay Area agricultural officials say they need the public's help to prevent the spread of the glassy-winged sharpshooter, a pest that might have hitched a ride on grapevines sold at Costco. San Mateo County Agricultural Commissioner Corin Widell says if you bought a grape plant at Costco after April 21st, you should secure a garbage bag over the plants and call the local ag department.
15: We're not asking them to bring it in at this time. We're actually asking them to hold it on site and to give our office a call so that we can go out and pick up the plant and dispose of it properly.
4: Waddell says the invasive glassy-winged sharpshooter has been successfully contained for many years through a strict quarantine program, and she hopes to keep it that way. I'm Brian Watt, KQED News.
1: 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On Morning Edition ahead, ICE is expanding its use of iris recognition technology with plans to deploy hundreds of scanning devices, raising privacy concerns about DHS amassing a database of biometric data. That is coming up on KQED News on Morning Edition. And at 8:51, join us for California Stories on your California Report, hosted by Marty Bolaños. 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And by the sustaining members of KQED. Good morning. On Thursday, I'm Dave Freeman. The time is approaching 8:35.
0: It's Morning Edition from NPR News. I'm Amy Martinez in Culver City, California.
16: And I'm Steve Inskeep in Washington, D.C. U.S. Immigration and Customs Enforcement, ICE, wants to look at you, looking at them. The agency plans to deploy hundreds of iris scanners around this country to identify people without legal status. So what are the privacy concerns about collecting biometric data this way? NPR's Meg Anderson reports.
17: One night last fall, Nereyi Mejias Cáceres was in her Chicago apartment with her husband and first grade son when a Black Hawk helicopter filled with immigration officers descended on the building. Mejias spoke to NPR on a WhatsApp call from Venezuela. We spoke through an interpreter provided by the University of Chicago Immigrants' Rights Clinic, which is representing Mejias in a complaint against the federal government.
18: We were in our room. We were sleeping when they knocked on the door. They were pointing guns at us and they ordered us to leave.
17: Mejias fainted. When she came to, the officers took out a smartphone to take her photo. She had been crying and her eyes were swollen.
18: They asked me to open my eyes wide for the photo, so I did. I opened my eyes wide for the camera.
17: The officers were able to identify her. Mejias, who had a pending asylum case, was detained and eventually deported. Nicole Hallett is a law professor at the University of Chicago and directs the Immigrants' Rights Clinic. She thinks the officers wanted more than just an image of Mejias. She thinks they wanted a photo of her irises.
19: Because of the detail about how she needed to open her eyes.
17: The iris is like a fingerprint. It has intricate patterns that are unique to each person. Because of that, ICE has been leaning into the use of iris recognition technology. Last week, the Department of Homeland Security awarded a $25 million contract to a company called BI2 Technologies, which specializes in iris scanning. That's more than five times the amount of a previous contract the agency had with the company from last fall. DHS requested more than 1,500 iris scanners and access to the company's mobile app, which has a database where iris scans are stored. NPR reached out to BI2 multiple times to ask about their work with ICE. We did not hear back. The technology has been used by sheriffs for decades. A video on the company's YouTube channel says it was created more than 20 years ago and touts the accuracy of the technology.
20: Iris recognition has proven to be significantly more accurate, faster, less expensive, and easier to use than any other visible biometric on the human body.
17: Justin Smith leads the National Sheriff's Association and was sheriff in Larimer County, Colorado. He used BI2 iris scanners in his jail for booking.
21: It was a camera device mounted on a pole that they stare into. On the back, you can see that you're getting, you know, the right depth on the eye and the image to get in focus.
17: The image then goes into a database. Smith says they also used BI2's smartphone app in the field to identify people. He says it was useful, especially when police are looking for someone specific, but the person they stop doesn't have an ID on them.
21: Your only option to confirm them otherwise would be to take them actually into physical custody, have them do fingerprints and check records, and maybe it is the person.
17: But maybe it's not. He says he can see how identifying someone quickly could be helpful in targeted immigration enforcement. But he says,
21: I would say it's a balance test. It's not a black and white, always this, never that. It's a matter of how is it used?
17: In the case of the Chicago apartment raid, for instance, Hallett, the Chicago lawyer, says the government didn't use that technology lawfully.
19: The only way they were able to identify people was to illegally arrest them and then use this technology in order to identify them.
17: And she's not the only person who doesn't trust ICE to use its technology appropriately, especially after reports in cities like Minneapolis and Chicago of racial profiling and arrests of peaceful protesters.
3: This agency has already proven themselves to be a very rogue agency.
17: Cooper Quinton is with the Electronic Frontier Foundation, a nonprofit that advocates for digital privacy.
3: Could ICE start doing iris scannings of everybody they detain and then add that to their database and use that for further surveillance? Yeah, absolutely.
17: DHS declined an interview, but told NPR in a statement that ICE uses iris scanners to accurately identify people during immigration enforcement and that it is using, quote, every tool available in these efforts. And DHS has a lot of tools these days. Facial recognition technology, license plate readers, location trackers. It's all, Quinton says, a way to broaden their intelligence to find and detain more people. Meg Anderson, NPR News.
16: The number of deaths in this country from drug overdoses continues to go down. NPR addiction correspondent Brian Mann reports on the parts of the country doing better and the parts of the country that are not.
5: Drug deaths nationally began trending downward in the summer of 2023 for the first time in decades. Dr. Nora Volkoff heads the National Institute on Drug Addiction, the federal government's top addiction research agency. She says at first the lower numbers seemed too good to be true.
22: We weren't certain that they were going to be sustainable. Not only have they been sustainable, but the decline has been higher. So this is very good news.
5: Drug fatalities across the country fell from more than 81,000 in 2024 to just under 70,000 in the 12-month period ending in December 2025. Progress was especially dramatic in Alabama, New York, and Virginia. Overdose deaths in those states were down more than 25%. Beth Meyerson, who studies addiction health policy at the College of Medicine at the University of Arizona in Tucson, says better access to medications that reverse opioid overdoses has been a game changer.
23: First responders and lay people have naloxone. We're beginning to see that naloxone is first aid, and that, I think, is absolutely critical.
5: But drug policy experts say this national recovery from the darkest days of the fentanyl epidemic is leaving some people behind. Overdose fatalities remain high in many predominantly black communities. Older Americans have also seen slower improvements. Two states actually saw alarming increases in drug deaths in 2025, with fatal overdoses in Arizona spiking 19% and New Mexico surging more than 21%. Meyerson says that in Arizona, part of the problem is limited access to health care in many small towns.
23: Over 2 hours to get to opioid use disorder treatment in rural communities.
5: Volkoff at the National Institute on Drug Abuse also pointed to the fact that Arizona and New Mexico have relatively large Native American populations. She says the CDC data highlights the need for more drug treatment and health funding, especially for Native communities in isolated areas.
22: The overdose mortality among Native Americans is double that of the general rest of the United States.
5: Despite these challenges, U.S. drug deaths are now at their lowest level since at least 2019. Brian Mann, NPR News.

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1: Time again for another KQED traffic update, this time Daly City.
2: Where 280 southbound between the Pacifica exit and Sneath Lane is backed up. 280 northbound in San Francisco from Mission Street up to 101 is backing up as well. And 101 southbound between Vermont Street and Candlestick Point is stacked up traffic. Novato is still looking at the slowdown. 101 southbound between DeLong Avenue and the Freitas Parkway. Mel Baker for KQED.
1: Mel's traffic support comes from Hassler Heating and Air Conditioning. And I'm Dave Freeman with a KQED Thursday Perspective at 8:43. Catherine Fan shares about how timing can play a role in finding love.
3: I was recently having coffee with high school parents. After the long application season, the uncertainty was finally over. The kids and parents could finally exhale. One mother shared her concern. Her son had been dating the same girl for 2 years. Now came the question no one talks about. What happens next? As a pediatrician, child psychiatrist, and parent of a teenager myself, I realize this is one of those deeply important questions that almost never gets discussed out loud. Maybe because it seems too ordinary, too personal. In Chinese philosophy, there's a phrase, 天时地利人和, the harmony of timing, place, and people. Timing comes first, and this is the one we control the least. I know this because I lived it myself. I went to college with a serious high school boyfriend. We were certain we would last forever. My husband also had a serious high school relationship. They even attended the same college. Both ended in spectacular heartbreak. Life has its own strange timing. My husband and I met in high school. We lost touch, built separate lives, and found each other again 13 years later. So perhaps this is what I wish someone had told me then. College is not just an education. It is a chance to experience new things, meet new people, and discover who we are. Love at this age can feel permanent, but sometimes people need room to grow before they can truly choose each other. Looking back now, I see that even spectacular heartbreaks leave pearls of wisdom behind. Lessons about timing, love, and becoming. And sometimes, if it's real, love finds its way back. With a perspective, I am Catherine Fan.
1: 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Morning Edition continues. Up next for you, reporter Sharon Alfonsi is a 60 Minutes correspondent whose contract was not renewed by CBS News. Anderson Cooper has already left. What does it mean for the Story News magazine? And the California Report also coming up at 8:51 on KQED News, followed by Forum from 9 to 11 today. 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
0: It's Morning Edition from NPR News. I'm A. Martinez.
4: And I'm Steve Inskeep. CBS did not renew the contract of Sharon Alfonsi. She was a longtime journalist for 60 Minutes who reported on detainees that the Trump administration sent to a prison in El Salvador. CBS News Chief Barry Weiss held that story, although she ultimately broadcast it. Natalie Korek is covering this. She's a media correspondent for the outlet Status. Good morning.
5: Good morning. Thank you for having me.
4: Glad you're with us. What does it mean that Sharon Alfonsi's contract was not renewed?
5: So currently, Sharon Alfonsi is an at-will employee of the network. So her contract was not renewed for 60 Minutes, but she still currently works for the network. She issued a pretty stunning statement yesterday, which included that she was urging her colleagues to hold the line against corporate intrusion, and it was very much a shot at corporate leadership of CBS News directly. And currently, 60 Minutes employees are quite distraught over her departure, even though it was anticipated.
4: Okay, wow. So she's still at the network. She's defying the network in a way. And the backstory, I guess we should remind people, this story was held. Alfonsi, if I recall, wrote an email which leaked saying her story had been held for political reasons. Barry Weiss said, oh, you didn't try hard enough to hear from the Trump administration, although in the end she never got the administration to comment either, and they just broadcast the story. It was a big embarrassment for CBS management.
5: That's correct, and it even aired in Canada after being polled at the last minute. But yes, Alfonsi did accuse network leadership of yanking the segment for political reasons, but she had tried to resolve the issue with Barry Weiss privately prior to sending that email, status learned last night, but Weiss never called her and has made very minimal effort to connect with Alfonsi in the months since.
4: Okay, so this is a little confusing and unsettled. Alfonsi's still at the network. She's no longer, though, at 60 Minutes, which is absolutely one of the premier programs in all of broadcast journalism, and it's not the only change

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1: Absolutely. It's bringing in massive ratings for the network as well as prestige. Even last night, it took home Emmy Awards from the News Emmys, and it's one of the last remaining success stories in broadcast news generally.
2: Okay, I'll continue reading Status to find out what happens over there. Natalie, thanks so much.
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1: Mel checks in with the Oakland traffic status next.
2: Highway 13 in Oakland, northbound before Joaquin Miller Road. The right lane is blocked by a two-car collision. Traffic is backed up to about Carson Street. On the Bay Bridge, the backup is still pushing its way toward the maze. The backup on 580 westbound has faded pretty much, although it's still there, not quite as heavy as it was a little earlier. Mel Baker for KQED.
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1: Good morning. This is the California Report. I'm Madi Bolaños in San Francisco. State regulators are set to vote today on a major change to California's key climate program that critics say would threaten climate goals. KQED's Laura Clivens has more.
2: The state's Cap and Invest program works like a carbon tax on big polluters, with the proceeds going toward climate solutions. Proposed changes would give industries billions of dollars in free emissions permits. Michelle Parasset is with the nonprofit Public Advocates. She says that would threaten programs like discounted transit.
3: These are investments that determine whether a student can afford to take transit to school, whether a family can live near reliable transportation instead of enduring long commutes and higher costs.
2: The state's Air Resources Board proposed the changes last month after industries warned that compliance with current rules would drive companies out of state and increase energy prices. For the California Report, I'm Laura Clivens.
1: One of the nation's oldest environmental groups has entered the fight over a massive proposed data center in Imperial County. KPBS reporter Corey Suzuki says the Sierra Club is suing to challenge the county's approval of the project.
4: Last month, the Imperial County Board of Supervisors voted to merge several parcels of land, clearing the way for the proposed 950,000-square-foot data center complex. Several supervisors said the lot merger was just one aspect of the project. Here's County Chair Peggy Price.
5: This is just pieces of a bigger part of this project, and so that is why I voted the way I did today.
4: Now, the Sierra Club says that approach violated state law. In a lawsuit filed in Imperial County Superior Court this month, they accused the county of piecemealing the data center project. In other words, approving it in fragments, making it hard for the public to see the full scope. Mark West leads the Sierra Club San Diego chapter.
6: We don't feel like that was with full environmental review, which was required by state law. And that bypasses a lot of really critical safeguards that are put in place to really protect communities and actually natural resources.
4: Imperial County officials did not respond to a request for comment. The county is already facing another lawsuit over the project brought by the city of Imperial. That case could be headed to trial as soon as next month. For the California Report, I'm Corey Suzuki in San Diego.
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1: Former Congressman T.J. Cox has now reported to federal prison to begin serving a one-year sentence for fraud. The Fresno Democrat, who served in Congress from 2019 to 2021, turned himself in Wednesday after pleading guilty last year to wire fraud. Prosecutors say Cox illegally obtained more than $1.7 million in client payments and company loans and fraudulently secured a $1.5 million loan tied to a Central Valley nonprofit. A federal judge sentenced Cox to 1 year and 1 day in prison last December. He's expected to serve that sentence at the federal correctional institution Herlong. Now let's turn to elections. This week, we've been looking at the rise of generational change candidates in Democratic primaries. Well, Prop 50, the ballot measure voters passed in November, has opened up an opportunity for one of those change candidates to emerge in the race for Congressional District 3, which stretches from Sacramento to Lake Tahoe. Cap Radio's Laura Fitzgerald reports.
2: Sacramento's Arden Arcade neighborhood is dotted with pawn shops, big box stores, and chain restaurants mixed in with single-family homes. It's also where you can find pretty much any car dealership. Thanks to Prop 50, this part of Sacramento was sewn into California's 3rd Congressional District with the goal of making it more Democratic-leaning. Chris Bennett is one of the candidates hoping to turn the district blue. He stopped by a strip mall here on his way to a campaign event. Bennett is 36 years old, a veteran, and self-described leftist. He also says he draws inspiration from Democratic icons like Senator Bernie Sanders and New York Mayor Zoran Mamdani.
3: We are trying to do a grassroots takeover of Congress, and most of us are young, you know, like millennials. In order for us to actually have a shot at a better future, we need to get power and use that power.
2: Bennett has an active social media presence and has been knocking on doors. His pitch: both the Republican and Democratic establishment have failed us.
3: So I quit my job to run for Congress because it's the decisive point of our democracy. With the power of the purse, the power to impeach, and the power to actually fix our broken system and make it work for all of us.
2: In addition to saving democracy, Bennett's in favor of Medicare for all. He's also for taxing billionaires more and tuition-free public colleges and trade schools. Bennett sees his candidacy as part of a larger trend to spark change within the Democratic Party. And his main opponent is 61-year-old Democratic Congressman Ami Bera. Bera is a medical doctor and has represented parts of Sacramento for more than a decade.
4: I appreciate the young people that are engaged in wanting to run, but Congress is a lot more than just yelling loudly. It's also about the art of negotiation, the art of getting to 218 votes so you can move legislation through the House.
2: Bera says that's why he's running again, because he has the experience to make that happen. He says the most important task right now is for the Dems to reclaim the House in order to make people's lives easier.
4: And at this moment in time, when so many families in Sacramento and across this country are hurting, I think it would be a mistake to toss that seniority out.
2: Bera's seen as a more moderate member and part of the Democratic establishment. He touts his record of helping constituents navigate the bureaucratic morass of government and returning taxpayer dollars to his community. And his message appears to be resonating. Right now, Bera is considered the frontrunner. Outside O'Reilly's Grocery, which sits on the corner where the region's 3 congressional districts meet, Mark James, a longtime Sacramento resident, says he's already voted for Ami Bera. The reason behind his vote?
5: Experience. A little more trust. I know he used to be up in the east side of the valley over there, but yeah, just experience and trust, and he's going to do what he says.
2: James says he welcomes change candidates, but he voted for the politician he knows. For the California Report, I'm Laura Fitzgerald in Sacramento.
1: And that is the California Report for Thursday, May 28th. We're a production of KQED News. I'm Madi Bolaños. Thank you for listening, and have a great day.
6: 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Alexis's guest is Oakland Mayor Barbara Lee coming up. At 8:59, Mel Baker taking us back to the Santa Cruz Mountains.
7: Yeah, for what looks like a serious crash here. 17 southbound before Brush Road. A injury crash involving a car and a pickup. The car is on its roof. Both of the lanes are blocked. Traffic is stopped back to Idlewild Road. On the Bay Bridge, going back here for a reason, we have a stall in the middle lane. Just as you approach the metering lights, that's causing traffic to back up solidly to the maze, and it remains slow across the upper deck. Mel Baker for KQED.
6: 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I'm Dave Freeman. Good morning. 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
8: From KQED in San Francisco, I'm Alexis Madrigal. Barbara Lee spent decades in Congress before heading home to run for mayor of Oakland. Some people questioned whether she would like or even really wanted the job leading a medium-sized city after her time in Washington. But it seems the role agrees with her. Crime is down. Homelessness is down. The general rancor and dysfunction that's been a major part of Oakland city government is at least muffled under Lee's leadership. And she joins us here this morning to talk about what's gone right, what's gone wrong, where she sees the city headed. That's all coming up next, right after this news.

0: Live from NPR News, I'm Lakshmi Singh. Inflation has moved in the wrong direction. NPR's Scott Horsley reports on the Commerce Department's latest price data.
1: Consumer prices in April were up 3.8% from a year ago, according to the Commerce Department's inflation yardstick, which is closely watched by the Federal Reserve. That's a bigger annual increase than the previous month. Prices rose 0.4% between March and April, driven in part by higher gasoline prices sparked by the war with Iran. Stripping out volatile energy and food prices, so-called core inflation was 3.3% for the 12 months ending in April. A separate report from the Commerce Department shows the U.S. economy grew a little more slowly in the first 3 months of the year than initially reported. GDP grew at an annual pace of 1.6% during the quarter, down from an earlier tally of 2%. Scott Horsley, NPR News, Washington.
0: A source tells NPR the Department of Justice is investigating E. Jean Carroll, the columnist who won a $5 million civil judgment against President Trump, who she says sexually abused her decades ago. She also won an $83 million judgment against Trump in a defamation suit. But now, a person familiar with the matter said on condition of anonymity that the U.S. Attorney's Office in Chicago is examining whether Carroll committed perjury in a deposition tied to the civil lawsuits. Health workers are fighting to contain a growing Ebola outbreak in the Democratic Republic of Congo, where more than 240 people are suspected to have died of the disease. Emmett Livingstone reports the response is facing a series of complications.
2: On the ground in Mongwalu, the gold mining town in eastern Congo at the epicenter of the Ebola outbreak, doctors say they're having a hard time. Some people think the disease is fake, and the town's hospital was attacked several times last week. This is making contact tracing, which is a crucial part of controlling Ebola's spread, extremely difficult. Complicating response efforts further is insecurity. Militia groups plague much of Ituri province, where there are the most cases. The WHO's Director General describes the situation as a, quote, catastrophic collision of disease and conflict.
0: Emmett Livingstone reporting. People in Iran are now able to go online. This is after more than 3 months of an internet blackout. During the U.S.-Israeli war on Iran, only top officials and regime loyalists could go online. Here's NPR's Aya Batrawi.
3: Iran's President Masoud Pezeshkian is backing the decision to loosen internet restrictions. Students in Iran need to go online to do end-of-year exams, while the private sector, already hurt by the war, needs access to do business. NetBlocks, which tracks internet activity in countries around the world, confirms connectivity has largely returned in Iran. But it notes people still face heavy filtering, like blocks on video and messaging apps, such as Instagram and WhatsApp. Some far-right officials in Iran are opposed to lifting restrictions on internet access and are pushing back.
0: This is NPR.
4: Live from KQED News, I'm Brian Watt. Over 700 UC system professors have signed on to an open letter circulating this week that calls for a return of standardized test scores to gauge applicants' math skills. It calls for reinstating SAT or ACT math scores requirements for those who want to study STEM fields, and says some current university students struggle with middle school level math. The UC system stopped using standardized test scores and admissions in 2020 to settle a lawsuit. Democrat Javier Becerra and Republican Steve Hilton are leading the crowded field for California governor in a new poll. KQED politics correspondent Marisa Lagos reports.
5: The survey from the Public Policy Institute of California is the latest poll to indicate it's highly unlikely the state could end up with two Republicans in a November runoff. It found Becerra in the top spot with 23%, followed by Hilton at 20%. Survey director Mark Baldessari says Becerra got a big boost from the implosion of former Representative Eric Swalwell's campaign amid sexual assault allegations.
6: Swalwell's exit led to support for Becerra, who spoke to Democrats about something that really mattered to them, that he had experience taking on Donald Trump.
5: Democrat Tom Steyer, who spent more than $200 million of his own money, trails at 15%. I'm Marisa Lagos, KQED News.
4: Sports. The Giants dropped their third straight against the Diamondbacks 3-2. I was at that game, and so was basketball star Caitlin Clark of the Indiana Fever. The Fever's in town to play the Golden State Valkyries tonight in Valhalla, a.k.a. Chase Center. I'm Brian Watt, KQED News.
7: 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For the Bay today, cloudy skies becoming partly cloudy. Some morning showers, a chance of some showers through the afternoon, possibly. Bay Area highs in the 60s to the 70s today. A warming and drying trend starts Friday into early next week.
8: Welcome, Forum. I'm Alexis Madrigal. It's no surprise to anyone who listens to this show that I'm an Oakland resident, so I have my own daily perspective on what's happened in our city during Mayor Barbara Lee's tenure in office. And my simplest take, things are better, at least in the parts of the city I know best, from the Port up through West Oakland and on through North Oakland to the Berkeley border. But we've got some major problems, too. Police overtime is staggering. Crime has plummeted over the last couple years, but we're no San Jose, to say nothing of Tony suburbs. And while many neighborhoods are thriving, the downtown core is a shadow of its pre-pandemic self and shows few signs of returning to its previous vibrancy. So lots to talk about still in Oakland, here with Mayor Barbara Lee. Welcome to the show, Mayor. It's nice to have you back.
9: Nice to be back. Thank you.
8: We also want to invite listeners into the show early, particularly if you too are an Oakland resident. You can give us a call. The number is 866-733-6786. That's 866-733-6786. We've got the mayor here with us. You can email your comments and questions to forum@kqed.org. So just take us back, you know, a little over a year ago, you took office. Just on a gut level, how did the city look to you when you took over, and how did you view the challenge?
9: Well, thanks a lot for that question, because remember now, I was a resident of Oakland. Mm-hmm. I served in Congress nearly 27 years, but every weekend for 3 days I was in Oakland. I literally commuted back mm-hmm. and forth. And so when during the campaign, people were saying, I don't know Oakland. I'm saying, wait a minute. I know Oakland very well. So I understand what took place before COVID, during COVID, and after COVID. And for me, it seemed like, especially after COVID, there was a fog. The world was turned upside down during COVID. And I mean, I fought hard to bring in millions and millions of dollars to Oakland to help just weather the storm. Mm-hmm. And once we started transitioning out of COVID, it was another city. Every city was another mm-hmm. city. The world was different. And so what I was determined to do was to help lift that fog and let people know that they had a city, a mayor that is working with them and for them. Mm-hmm. And we needed more engagement with people so they could begin to trust the city, so they could be able to trust their city officials, their elected officials, and to help reset what unfortunately had taken place. Mm-hmm. And it's a challenge still, mm-hmm. but we're on the move, mm-hmm. and that's what's important, and we're engaged with people. And I think helping to bring people in and mm-hmm. my working groups and going out into the neighborhoods and taking the police officials, our public safety officials into neighborhoods, bringing the budget officials into neighborhoods and having meetings and town meetings.
8: Getting in proximity.
9: Yeah, yeah, that's right. So, you know, we're on the move, but believe you me, I am a resident, so I know that fog.
8: So you came in with a 100-day plan, and in order, the things that you named at that time were homelessness, illegal dumping, vegetation management in high-risk fire zones, working with OPD and business leaders on public safety concerns, the charter reform task force, permitting reform, convening CEOs to help address business and public safety issues, budgeting to stabilize the city finances, working to attract philanthropists, and auditing city contracts. Off the top of your head, which of those do you think has gone the best, and which do you think needs the most work?
9: Wow, that's a lot.
8: Yeah, you can just pick one of each, one of each.
9: Well,
8: one that's gone well and one that
9: hasn't. What's gone well is resetting our strategy around homelessness and illegal dumping, even though most people don't see it or feel it, okay? Mm-hmm. We were able to start Keep the Town Clean, which is a new initiative. City staff, to their credit, began working overtime on the weekends. We started cleanups, which we're still doing another one this weekend in neighborhoods, especially around schools and where neighborhoods have been more severely impacted. we've been able to come up, and I worked with Councilmember Zach Unger on a resolution and strategy and legislation that includes prevention, you know, eradication, education, and we were able to, and I was really proud of the fact that we're able to use technology, and I'm very careful around privacy, AirBits, to be able to map where the majority of illegal dumping is occurring so we can be there beforehand with code enforcement. And that technology passed the Privacy Commission on a unanimous vote. So that was very important. So all hands on deck. It's a variety of strategies we have to address on illegal dumping. And then on homelessness, establish the Office of Homelessness Solutions. Prevention is, of course, priority. We have a strategic plan. We're receiving money that from Measure W from the county that we're working really hard to receive in terms of a formula that includes equity. When you look at Alameda County and Oakland, Oakland is about 22% of Alameda County, about 58% of the unsheltered population in Oakland, of the county, and over 70% are Black. And so we have a racial inequity issue that we have to address if we're going to really look at prevention and solutions.
8: When we talk about homelessness and kind of changing some of the strategies there, what is your approach to encampment, what are called sweeps, you know, where there's an encampment and people go through and people are moved out of that place? You know, the city council passed policy that kind of makes it easier to conduct sweeps and tow RVs. Do you fundamentally agree with the council's approach, or do you want something different to happen with encampment?
9: It's important to recognize that I believe the neighborhood health and safety is extremely important, as well as making sure that people have places to live. And I firmly believe that we need to make sure the neighborhoods are safe and clean, that we have high priority zones where we don't have encampments, and we have low priority zones where we have need more space for RVs. And so my position was, we have to find shelter. We have to make sure that everything is clean and safe, because encampments can trigger a lot of public health issues and crises. And in fact, we have to have more space for RVs, and we're doing that right now. And so I wanted to make sure that as encampments are closed, and yes, they're closed, that we have places for people to go and not just recycle people to different locations. And housing for me is a basic human right, and so we have to find that balance. And I believe that the policy that came out, I did not take a position on it because I wanted to focus on our homelessness strategies, but I do know that we made it a better policy as it moved through the process, where in fact the encampments and first priority is making sure that people have shelter to go to. And that's what I focused on as the council continued with their amendments and revising the policy.
8: But I guess my question is, you know, when we were looking at the numbers, we were a little surprised that camp closures have gone up during your watch. It's a little hard for us to know, you know, how we're defining a camp closure and some of these things. But I guess the core question is, do you want that number to go up or down?
9: I want the number to go down, and I want the housing and shelter and transitional housing, supportive housing and permanent housing to go up. And that's the point. And we did the point in time count, and we're down about 20% in Oakland.
8: Yeah.
9: You know, and people don't believe it, but it's true. We verified the numbers. And so, yes, I want to make sure everyone has a place to go, shelter. You know, the other part of this is a lot of people who are unsheltered are working. They're part of the working poor. The affordability crisis is real in Oakland. And people who are not making enough money to rent property, or, you know, an apartment or a house, are living on the streets. So we have to find a strategy. And what I'm working on now is how we are able to look at how we can hire people, pay them a decent wage. There's a program in Oregon that I had looked at called Glitter, where people are hired, they're paid $20 to $24 an hour to clean up dumping and trash. And bottom line is, about 70% of those individuals find permanent housing because they have the income.
8: Right.
9: Okay. And so the affordability crisis is part of this also that we have to address.
8: What can the mayor of a city do on the affordability crisis?
9: Well, we have to build more deeply affordable housing.
8: Mm-hmm.
9: And we have to fight, like I'm doing in Sacramento, for HAP funding, you know, state funding, for hopefully able to reduce the cost of construction mm-hmm. through tax incentives, through looking at areas of zones in the city where we need to build more deeply affordable housing, converting, which we can do, motels and hotels in low sensitive areas into shelter. So the city can do a lot, and we are doing a lot. But of course, we need resources to do more. We're just barely, you know,
8: right.
9: treading water right yeah. now. But we're going to continue with that and try to just raise additional resources yeah. for it.
8: I mean, you came in at a time, and I think, you know, we talked about this last time you were in the studio. The budget really was a crisis at a crisis point, right? And we knew that there'd be cuts from the federal government. We knew all these things. Do you think the budget, whether or not, what we're going to talk about it more later, whether or not Measure E passes, do you feel like the budget is at least stable right now?
9: I believe the budget is barely stable. I believe also, and the facts are clear, people need to not believe this misinformation. First of all, we have lost under the Trump administration at least $24 million. We're projected to lose another $5 million from the state. So it's going to continue to be a drain what the Trump administration has done in terms of federal resources.
8: Mm-hmm.
9: Okay, so that's a fact. Secondly, we put forth a budget that is balanced, but is what we're getting now. Nothing to right. move the city forward. We need more affordable housing, more shelter space. We need more space for unsheltered
8: people. And also some one-time things, right, to make the balance budget, the budget balanced.
9: Yes, absolutely. And so that the budget I presented, you know, is balanced, and it's within the context of not of any ballot measure passing. It would be irresponsible to assume something is going to pass or lose. So that's mm-hmm. what I did.
8: Yeah.
9: But I'm hoping, again, Measure E is important because we have to continue to build more affordable housing. You know, right now, as I said earlier, we're treading water. We're doing mm-hmm. a good job. But the city and our residents deserve better services. They deserve more housing and deserve more development.
8: Mm-hmm.
9: Strategies, and we need that to happen. But right now, and finally, I'll just say when I was sworn in, the grand jury and others looked at the parameters and ability for us to sell bonds, and it was like, Oakland will never sell any more bonds, right? And we went to Wall Street, and I was determined, and let me tell you, one of the areas that the bond market looked at is the chaos and stability.
8: Yeah.
9: But we got that yeah. under control. We sold $334 million worth of bonds for affordable housing, for infrastructure and transportation.
8: We've got Mayor Barbara Lee, been mayor of Oakland for over a year now. I'm Alexis Madrigal. Stay tuned for more with her right after the break.
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7: 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It's coming up on 920.
8: Welcome back to Forum. We're talking with Mayor Barbara Lee, been mayor of Oakland now over a year. We're taking some of your calls and comments about what you see happening in the city, what Oakland's biggest needs are. If you're an Oakland resident, whether you feel like the city's on the right track or the wrong track, you can give us a call now, 866-733-6786. If you can't get through there, no surprise, people want to talk to the mayor, forum@kqed.org. Let's get to Ken. Ken in Oakland, welcome.
11: Hi, good morning, Alexis and Mayor Lee. How much coordination is there between Caltrans, the state of California, and the city of Oakland to do a better job keeping our freeway exits and our freeways clean. I go to Walnut Creek, San Ramon. The vegetation management is pretty much under control, but when you come to Oakland, the freeways don't look so nice.
8: Yeah.
11: What kind of coordination is there going on?
8: Yeah. Thanks, Ken.
9: Thanks, Ken, for that. And let me tell you, I just have to say, when I was sworn in, there was no coordination. And we established, one of my first meetings was with the governor's office, a partnership between Caltrans, the city, the county, our council members. And we have, you know, efforts now that are being coordinated with Caltrans to do just what you said. We have strategies where Caltrans is responsible for cleaning up their parts of the freeways and under the freeways. But also, we need more resources from the city to be able to do it the right way. Caltrans is helping us tremendously. But that partnership is there. We have agreements now, and we meet every couple of months with, as I said, the county, the city, the governor's office, and Caltrans. But let me tell you, I also know that people come from outside of Oakland and dump in Oakland because they've been able to get away with it. And so we've enhanced code enforcement. We've got to do the enforcement and also making sure that we can have the investments to keep the city clean, because this is a three-decade-old issue that we have to address.
8: I want to turn to something that I think is on my perennial topic in Oakland. It's you know, public safety. We have seen crime across all categories, property crime, as well as homicides, burglaries, robberies, go down in a major way. It's also true across many cities in the region and in the country. At the same time, you know, the police department hasn't gotten any larger. In fact, it's gotten smaller and it's below its authorized strength. What do you attribute the decline in crime? What do you think has been working really well? And or do you think there's some other factors that are contributing to that decline?
9: Let me just say that when people are impacted by crime, and certainly there's still crime, they feel it and they don't believe it. And every lost life is a lost life that should not have been taken by especially gun violence or just recently a stabbing of a young man. Mm-hmm. And so we've got to make sure that our crime rates continue and that people begin to feel it because they are safe. But having said that, the crime rate is down in all categories. I was in Philadelphia and Baltimore, and Oakland is seen, and those two cities and Indianapolis are the North Star, but Oakland is the North Star for them. And we were there week before last. One of the areas that is extremely important is our Department of Violence Prevention, Ceasefire, our trusted messengers, and Oakland Police Department. Each aspect of our public safety has its own role. We know that there are certain individuals who we know who are could end up getting killed or will kill someone. Mm-hmm. And there's a strategy there. OPD is conducting their investigations and completing them on accountability, which certainly accountability is part of this. That's working. They're doing that in a very expeditious manner now. Mm-hmm. Also, what's important in terms of just the attrition rate, a lot of officers are retiring. But I just have to say, in the last couple of months, we have at least 10 officers who went somewhere else to work who are now coming back to Oakland, and and more to come. But we still need to get to 700. I was able to reinstitute the cadet program. Thankfully, PG&E and Kaiser saw the need for it. So Merritt College, we have a strong cadet program going. And just say that the cadet program requires the training, and 90% of those who are trained through the cadet program end up as police officers versus 60% who don't go to the cadet program. We have more academies online, but we need more. And so this is something that is systemic, but it's something that we're working on to make sure, one, that we reduce the crime and stop crime naturally. We're in a big city and we have crime, but we don't want mm-hmm. any crime. Our goal is zero. Yeah. But we also have a comprehensive strategy around public safety that's working.
8: Yeah, I mean, two more questions on the police. I mean, one is, you know, November you appointed Assistant Police Chief James Beer as the sort of interim chief. When do you expect that you'll appoint a new police chief? Just to, you know, for recruitment, for all these other things, it would seems like it makes sense to have a permanent figure in.
9: Yeah, the process is this. Once the former police chief resigned, I appointed interim chief Beer. And the police commission in the city went through a recruitment process. The recruitment process has ended. They have submitted several names to the police commission. The police commission will vet and review all of the names, and then they will submit to myself three or four names. And then my committee will mm-hmm. review and interview based on our criteria and the plan that I have, and we'll see. That should all take place within the next, hopefully, by the end of July. I'm waiting now for the police commission, and they're doing a phenomenal job. They're being very mm-hmm. thorough mm-hmm. before they submit the names to me. So that's the process.
8: Yeah. The next big thing on this is federal oversight of the Oakland Police Department has been in place since 2003 as a result of the Rioters police abuse scandal, which many people probably have heard about or listened to shows about here on Forum. You were in court yesterday, which seems like an indication of how important it is that OPD is able to get out of federal oversight. How likely do you think it is now that for the first time in almost 25 years, the Oakland Police Department may be back under the control of the city?
9: Let me just say, Alexis, I've been to court three times now. Got another one coming.
8: Yeah, September 26th,
9: oh,
8: I think.
9: I think it's the 29th, I believe. But what's important is that people who don't know Oakland, and a lot of people have recently moved into Oakland, yeah. The police department was notorious, out of control, rogue. And so Judge Thelton Henderson, a remarkable icon, saw that the police department needed the best practices of other large big city police departments. We did not have those in place, so put us under the monitor. And so there were 51 tasks, and we'd get close under prior mayors, Mayor Libby Schaaf, Mayor Gene Kwan, Mayor Ron Dellums. And then there were setbacks. They could see the light at the end of the tunnel, and then boom, something happened. So we were down to three tasks when I was elected, and I said, we're going to get out of this on my watch. And what had happened is there had not been a plan mm-hmm. and a focus. It was just the city was not connected. So I asked someone to come back, Michelle Phillips from Minneapolis, who had been the inspector general. She's now an assistant administrator and mm-hmm. For a city administrator and has constitutional policing as part of her portfolio. Mm-hmm. So she, myself, OPD, Department of Violence Prevention, all of us got together and we said, we're going to get a plan to accomplish these three tasks. And we did. We did that in almost less than a year. And so we still have a few items to complete, mm-hmm. but we did for the first time, and the judge said that yesterday, right. The city.
8: 51 reforms, finally.
9: 51. Yeah. But what's important is these reforms have to be institutionalized so that we can move forward. Now, I know, I'm a resident, remember, I know the police force of the past, and this is not the same police force as it was when we went under the monitor's mm-hmm. jurisdiction. Mm-hmm. But we still have to make sure that all of these reforms are institutionalized, that the culture has changed so that once we're out of the court's jurisdiction, we don't revert back. And that's extremely important. But I can guarantee you the majority of police officers now only know this mm-hmm. environment now. And so they don't know the police department of the past. Yeah. So we have to make sure this is done right. Police accountability, public safety go hand in hand.
8: If people want to hear the beginning of that story, they can check out the book, The Rioters Come Out at Night. That's how we got into this mess. What will it mean for the city and the police to get released from federal oversight? Like, what does that open up for you?
9: Well, what it opens up is a reformed police department where our Oakland values are embedded in policing. Secondly, we have civilian oversight. And civilian oversight for myself and the city is key. We have got to have the oversight. And we have to address some of the bumps in the road and the gaps. But civilian oversight in Oakland is extremely important. And so I'll be happy when we'll be able to have civilian oversight. You know, that's community policing. And the police also have become more engaged with the community. And so I think what it means also is that hopefully we'll be able to have more police officers in the community who know people. People know who their police officers are. Response time will be quicker. And that's why, again, Measure E, trying to get 911 response time what it should be. Right now it's lagging, but I think that it will help public safety because the police officers will be part of civilian oversight, which are people in our community who know what the police officers are doing and can relate to them and can help them keep our community safe.
8: Yeah. Let's bring in, we've got a caller on police and police funding. Neil in Oakland, welcome.
12: Hi, I'd like to ask Mayor Lee why she's seeking more funding for the police department when she can't even fill the positions that are already approved.
9: Let me say thanks for that, because Measure NN required 700 police officers. So we have to recruit more, first of all. And actually, and I've been reading some of the misinformation around Measure E, the spending plan just is being developed and went to the Public Safety Committee this week. So we haven't even spent much of Measure ends funding. So what we want to do is make sure that we move expeditiously to be able to recruit more police officers. And in fact, I set up a system now of recruiting more police officers from Oakland. In the past, we recruited or did not recruit directly from Oakland, and we've got quite a few in the queue, and we need more academies. Right now, we're only budgeted for a couple more academies, and I want to get us to at least 4 or 5 more academies. So recruitment has many different legs to it. And, of course, many police officers want to come to Oakland, believe it or not. Most people say they don't want to come. They do want to come. But we have to address the cost of living, the affordability crisis. And we also have to make sure that the police officers who come to Oakland are recruited from Oakland and reflect the community and constitutional policing requirements that we have. Mm-hmm. So believe you me, recruitment is taking place. It's all hands on deck. And as I said earlier, there are police officers who want to come back to Oakland. This is the first time that has happened. And remember, this has just been a year, and Measure NN and its spending plan is just being addressed, which will help us. That has not even been executed yet because of the way it was structured in terms of the spending plan had to be presented and costed out and presented to the public. And that is just beginning.
8: You know, one question I have is part of this sort of comprehensive public safety plan that the city has been trying to execute on. You know, you've got macro, which people may know, sort of like homelessness services. They are, right, you see them around the city going around in vans and talking with people who are unhoused. You've also got the Department of Violence Prevention, which you've been talking about. My question on these, some critics of the public safety plan, the comprehensive public safety plan, have said that it's difficult to know how effective these folks are and like sort of what are the measures that we're sort of putting against what macro is doing, what the Department of Violence Prevention is doing. So what are the sort of metrics or numbers or ways of thinking about? And I've had a lot of contact with macro and I have a hard time imagining what that metric would be. So how do we measure the effectiveness of people who might have contact with a single homeless person 50 times, and are doing something? And are working with that person, but how do you measure what they're doing is effective, efficient, these things?
9: Yeah, thanks for that. And, you know, there's systems in place to measure, and our Department of Violence Prevention has good data, and that data is sent to our Attorney General, also to the University of Pennsylvania, which keeps track of the data, and we have it, and we're very transparent with it. I was able to bring in federal funding for the Department of Violence Prevention as well as for macro, as well as state funding. And actually today, and I want to thank Congresswoman Latifah Simon, because the money that I had been able to appropriate during the Biden administration And Trump sort of put a hold on all of those funds. Now some of them were released, and Congresswoman Simon was able to make sure that we got that million plus for the Department of Violence Prevention. So the data is there. But there, of course, areas that we have to address. And one is with macro, for example. What a lot of people didn't know was that there's a specific phone number to call for macro. They were calling 911. And when I learned about this, we went and decided to put up billboards and do a community public education campaign so people knew what the number was to call macro. Just simple fixes that we have to do. And we're continuing with that. But it's very effective. And believe you me, the police department and the fire department really appreciate us working with macro. And macro intervenes when there are mental health crises, when people are not committing crimes, but they have exacerbations and challenges and don't need to be put in jail, for example, but they need help. And so we're trying to make sure those interventions, again, going to Measure E, trying, you know, we have the resources. I hope the federal government doesn't claw back money that I was able to bring in for macro. But we need resources so that we can have more macro interventions so the police can be freed up to do policing. And that's what, again, Measure E brings to the table.
8: Yeah. Well, and, you know, the fire department, too, right? I mean, most of the fire department calls are not for fires. They're for other things, medical or
9: medical emergencies. And also, yeah, for crises that don't require police and don't require really the fire department, but require macro, which works very closely with the fire department. But again, and I have to keep going to Measure E because there's so much misinformation. We need more. And we're, of course, treading water, and we're doing a good job. Macro's doing a phenomenal job. But they would be able to have more interventions if we were able to pass Measure E.
8: We're talking with Barbara Lee, who's now been mayor of Oakland for over a year, about what's been going right and wrong in the city. Of course, we're taking your calls. We're taking your comments. We'll get to a bunch more in the next segment of the show. What do you think Oakland's biggest needs are? If you live in a particular neighborhood of the city, do you feel like your neighborhood has been improving? You can send us an email, forum@kqed.org. Give us a call, 866-733-6786. You can also find us on social media, Blue Sky, Instagram, Discord. We're KQED Forum. I'm Alexis Madrigal. We're going to be back with more with Mayor Barbara Lee just after this upcoming break.

Coming up in the next hour, Forum with host Leslie McClurg. The Colorado River Basin is facing record low water levels, and that's affecting the entire American Southwest. Seven states, including California, can't agree on who should take the biggest cuts, and the U.S. government may need to step in. The Trump administration has proposed a plan that would cut 40% of the Colorado River's water supply to California, Arizona, and Nevada over the next decade. We're going to talk with environmental journalists about what this means. Hey, my newsletter goes out today. You can sign up at kqed.org/onegoodthing.

0: Welcome back to Forum. Alexis Madrigal here with Mayor Barbara Lee of Oakland. We want to get to more of your calls and comments in this segment, so let's start it off right there. Natalie in Oakland, welcome.
1: Hey, Alexis. Hey, Barbara Lee. Great to talk to you. Longtime Oakland resident, been here 30-plus years. I just wanted to talk a little bit. I started my business in 2005 in Oakland, and I started working out of my apartment, and then I got a retail spot in Rockridge, which I really loved. I love supporting my small businesses, and I just found the whole process of just going through, like, getting my license and sort of, like, the back and forth going into the, you know, the city hall and getting all the paperwork. Mm. I found that process to be just, like, quite arduous. And I had been robbed at my location in Rockridge. Mm. You know, it was like the classic, you call 911, you get put on a hold, you know, I didn't hear from OPD, you know, I had to like find them like a couple days later and they were like, oh, you're the one that got robbed. So I had a lot of like, just issues with that. I mean, I think a lot of us Oakland residents kind of know the drill. 2013, flash forward, I opened up a shop in Emeryville. Obviously, Emeryville is a
2: much
1: very
2: smaller
1: small town.
2: City, right, yeah.
1: Totally, but I just found it, like, so seamless, like, walked into City Hall, super clean, people are super nice, really easy to get my stuff. I had an issue, called the police, they were here in 5 minutes, so I will never leave this place. Like, I love Oakland, I ride hard for Oakland, but it's just frustrating as a small business owner. And my small business owner friends, you know, just knowing what kind of the things that we've had to juggle and wanting to be a part of this community in that way.
0: Natalie, that is, thanks for that. I know lots of small business folks in the city, and I think people do struggle with the sense that why is it so much harder to do the basics of running something in Oakland versus these other cities?
3: Yeah, Natalie, and first, let me just thank you for having faith in our city, because, yeah, I was saying earlier, a lot of people just don't trust the city. And I can understand that. Remember, I'm a resident and have been, and a former small business owner. So a couple of things. We're trying to get our permitting process streamlined. And that was on my to-do list and on my priority list. And it's getting there. We still haven't completed that streamlining process, but I think more people are beginning to see there's some that can be, you can receive your permit for certain types of permits within 24 hours online right away. But we have a lot of overhauling to do of that system, but it's not like we're not dealing with it.
0: And some of it is Alameda County Health Department too.
3: We've got to do that. We've got vendors who should have permits and they don't, and that's a problem for small business owners with permits. So we're trying to figure out ways where non-permitted businesses can get permits for their businesses. Also, we have a tax holiday measure on the ballot this coming Tuesday. I believe it's Measure A that provides for a tax holiday for small businesses. So look at that. I hope people will vote for that. Also, public safety. I recognize the foundational issues around trash, illegal dumping, public safety have to be dealt with so small businesses can not just survive but thrive. And we're working hard to make sure that the city has mechanisms in place to support our small business. But I agree with you, Natalie. It was upside down, and we're trying to make Oakland a better, and we're looking at outside revenue that we need to help us with our permitting and other types of foundational work that has to be done with the city for small businesses. Small businesses contribute over 80% of the jobs in Oakland. And so small businesses are really the backbone of Oakland's economic progress.
0: Yeah. You know, one, got a couple of comments from particular neighborhoods here. Victoria writes, you know, I'm a North Oakland resident who teaches in East Oakland at Lockwood STEAM Academy, 67th and International. The area needs so much help. Can the mayor speak to any plans to revitalize East Oakland? Stewart writes, as a homeowner in Oakland, I've been a supporter of Barbara Lee for many years. However, while the home values in East Oakland have increasingly gone up, services have not, we still do not have a decent supermarket. I have to go to San Leandro to shop, and the Eastmont Mall is a disgrace. How will more housing help those lacking services? I'll just say, too, that it does strike me that the city is developing in kind of different ways, with East Oakland maybe being left behind from everything that's kind of, you know, West Oakland and from the lake on up to Berkeley.
3: Let me say that it has been left behind, and we're trying to make sure that equity in all of our policies is there so that we can catch up and move forward. And I'm really proud of the Black Cultural Zone 40 by 40.
0: Mm-hmm.
3: We've got a plan in East Oakland, Liberation Park, and what's taking place around the development of East Oakland. We're bringing in resources, and it's really an excellent example of public-private partnerships that recognize the need for grocery stores, for small businesses, for affordable and deeply affordable housing. So there is a plan, but it's a catch-up plan, because East Oakland has been disinvested from in for many, many years. But I've been very clear around my priorities in terms of areas that have been under-resourced, and East Oakland is one. And actually, when we started our Keep the Town Clean, we started working cleaning up areas around schools in East mm-hmm. Oakland. And so I'm not saying trust us at all, but just know that we're working hard. And I see you. I understand that. I used to live in East Oakland. My kids used to, the theater there was one of my babysitters and the Boys and Girls Club when I was a student at Mills College. I was on public assistance. And so I want East Oakland to not just barely make it, but to thrive. And so 40 by 40, Black Cultural Zone.
0: Yeah. People can check out the show we did there from East Oakland in the Black Cultural
3: Zone. So thank you for that, and keep helping us out, please.
0: Another listener writes, what's the status of street maintenance, like filling potholes, etc.? It's really, really needed. Of course, you know, this comes up a lot in Oakland. My question here is, how can people keep track of this? Because my perception is there actually has been a good plan in place, a plan that, like, centered equity, like you've been talking about, that has done a lot of paving. And yet, you know, you can still drive on a lot of streets and there's like a pothole that's bigger than your car, you know. So I think, how do people keep track of something that where you're trying to fix the system and there's progress being made, but people are seeing in their daily lives that there's still problems on the street?
3: Yeah, there are still problems. And, you know, street maintenance, public, you know, that's a safety issue as well as a maintenance issue.
0: Right.
3: And where you have streets filled with potholes and unpaved streets or streets that need paving, you have more accidents and more injuries mm-hmm. and more deaths. And we have a plan. I think from what I remember, it's about 80 miles of paving we have to do.
0: Mm-hmm.
3: You can look on at our Department of Transportation. Mm-hmm. I believe that plan is up. And so we sold the bonds, and I want you to know part of the bond deal was infrastructure and transportation. And mm-hmm. so we're following the plan,
0: mm-hmm.
3: which is not enough, but the plan is in place and we're following it. So potholes, street safety is a big priority, and our Department of Transportation has that. We're very transparent about where the paving and the potholes are that are being fixed. And people need to know that it's not something that we're putting our head in the sand over. Yeah. We're working hard, but we need more staff. We're short staffed again, going back to the budget.
0: Mm-hmm.
3: We'll continue with what we're doing now, but Measure E would help us

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1: Congress, I know, I'd call the city and say, I was on the Appropriations Committee. I was an appropriator, mind you, and Budget Committee. Okay, got a couple million dollars. Where does it go? I talked to 8 different people and still don't know. So I know what residents are going through. Bottom line is the League of Women Voters and SPUR. And during the campaign, I talked about this. This was nothing new. I talked about charter reform and said it was a priority. And the League and SPUR said, yes, it's a priority.
2: They did a whole bunch of workshops and stuff.
1: Workshops, community engagement. They interviewed 70 people, experts, community members, and came up with recommendations. And they looked at other cities with similar demographics. They looked at cities that had many of the challenges we have and came up with recommendations for a strong mayor and strong city council. And that's important because we need those lines of authority delineated so people know where the buck stops, how council members can deliver services to their constituents. Did you know that? And people that haven't read the charter, it's 50 some pages. In the charter, though, it's a misdemeanor if city council members call a department head and say, fix this pothole in my district. It's a misdemeanor. I took that out. That's gone. The league said that was ridiculous. Council is not a full-time council. People think council members are full-time council. It's not. And so there are many parts of that charter that the league, which was a narrow focus, and it was around the role of elected officials, finances, and oversight and transparency. So we have to have an executive branch. The mayor is the executive responsible for running the city. Council members work with the mayor and the city to deliver services, oversight, the budget, the mayor has a veto, which most cities have. If the budget is not aligned, there's a line item veto because the mayor has to look at the whole city and what makes sense for the entire city. And so we have to have the transparency and accountability in what the league and SPUR proposed is more transparent than it's ever been. The council can hold the mayor and the city accountable, and the mayor can hold the council members accountable. You don't need another hodgepodge of hybrid where the mayor is on the council, working with the council as a council member, using a mayoral kind of
2: things overview. Are messy enough, feels like to me.
1: They're very messy. Well, so it's important that people know that council is going to consider this within the next couple of weeks, and I'm hoping council members will vote for it. And we've been working very hard on this.
2: If people want to go deep on this, there's so many documents out there about charter reform and about this process and why it was and who was involved. So, you know, you don't have to take it from Mayor Lee. You just go look at the stuff, and you can make up your own call there. Here's a couple. We have gotten some critiques on Measure E coming in. Here's just three that came in. Johnny writes, I pay about $10,000 a year in property taxes. I feel like I get $398 in value. Poor public schools, non-existent police, homelessness. The mayor supports Measure E, which will raise property taxes again. Why doesn't she balance the budget, make necessary cuts, fire some poorly performing workers? What happened to the money for Measures N, N, and U? I feel like there's a pattern of Oaklanders paying more and getting no results. Donna writes, housing needs to be more affordable for all residents. Measure E makes housing less affordable by increasing property taxes. Ill-conceived Oakland residents have been incredibly generous. Now time for the city to act responsibly. And Dylan writes, Oakland has approved multiple measures over the last few years that also provided funding for fire, police, public safety, etc. How is Measure E different? Why do we need so many different measures that appear to do the same thing?
1: Okay, thanks very much for that. And let me just say, first of all, I understand what you're saying. First, I know the trust is not there of the city, so I'm trying to build more trust and be very transparent about this. $16, it's about $16 a month on the new Measure E if it's passed. Secondly, what we don't understand, a lot of people don't understand, is that all of the measures that have been passed, the taxes have been used appropriately. What hasn't happened is the general fund has not kept up. We have a structural deficit, and the match that's required has not kept up with what we need to be able to match to fully fund the prior taxes that have been paid.

0: example, 3 or 4 years ago, gasoline was $4 a gallon. Now it's $6 a gallon. Okay, mm-hmm. So what are we going to do? How do you
1: run the trucks to pave the roads?
0: That's right. So this is nothing that's going to be duplicative of any effort. We put up our spending plan. It's online. It's very transparent. Measure E would require a commission to address the spending plan. Accountability measures are built in. And also we have to understand that, you know, we want to make sure that Measure NN works. The spending plan for Measure NN hasn't even been developed. Nothing has been spent except a small amount of money with regard to what the Department of Violence Prevention required. And so I'm acting very responsibly in being very transparent, because for me, I did not put forth a budget that was not balanced. We need, when you talk about workers, we need employees to deliver services. We have so many vacancies because we've been trying to keep the budget balanced. We have people who are working day and night in the city, but you can't deliver core services without staff. And so that's why I said that it's important that we have staff to deliver the services. We need better services, not less services. And Measure E would help us deliver more and more efficient services. And so please just evaluate both sides and understand what Measure E is about.
1: I have to say, Mary Lee, you don't sound like someone who's not running for re-election right now. That's coming up, right? Have you made your major decision yet that you're going to
0: run? I haven't made my formal announcement. Maybe on June 6th, but I wanted to wait until after the primary.
1: Uh-huh.
0: Because June 2nd is a big deal with our ballot initiatives, with the governor's race.
1: Yeah.
0: And the mayor's election is in November. And I'd like 4 more years, but I haven't formally announced yet and will soon.
1: It doesn't sound like you feel like the work is done. That's all I'm saying.
0: No, I've had a year. We're barely getting started. But I want to thank Oakland residents who have been helpful, and hopefully the misinformation about whatever is clarified. And if it's not, please call my office. Please ask me, and I'll try to tell you what I know is the truth.
1: And I do have to bring up something I have big issues with. You, in a profile in the Wall Street Journal that ran about you, you said, you know who has the best tacos out here? Jack in the Box. Those little ones that are deep fried. I assume your office has been flooded with complaints about this.
0: Oh, let me tell you. No, I was talking about the tacos that I ate in El Paso, Texas, where I was born and raised. And I was talking about the tacos at Jack in the Box were similar to those little tacos that I ate as a child in El Paso, Texas.
1: I'm glad we gave you a chance to address this controversy.
0: Yeah, El Paso. Right on the border, we had little tacos that were deep fried, and that's what I was talking about.
1: We've been talking with Mayor Barbara Lee, Mayor of Oakland, of course. It's been a little over a year. Thank you so much for joining us this morning.
0: Nice being with you, and thank you again.
1: Thank you. To all of our listeners, thanks for everyone who called or wrote in. I know we appreciate getting your perspectives and getting your questions for the mayor. I'm Alexis Madrigal. Stay tuned for another hour of Forum Ahead with guest host Leslie McClurg.

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1: Still some morning crashes around parts of the Bay Area this morning. Time again to check in with Elaine Leong with the latest in San Jose.
2: Good morning, Dave. Well, things are slowly starting to improve. Northbound 288 Lawrence Expressway, a crash there moved off to the right shoulder, a bit slow on the approach there. Bay Bridge, it's a heavy from almost West Grand Avenue. Traffic slows all the way across the span. And San Francisco still seeing some traffic south 101 from 280 just as you head into Brisbane, although that is starting to improve as well. And it looks like great news. We have Muni and BART on time. Elaine Leung for KQED.
1: 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I'm Dave Freeman. Good morning. 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

0: From KQED in San Francisco, I'm Leslie McClurg, in today for Mina Kim. The future of the Colorado River is at a critical turning point. The rules that govern the river expire at the end of this year, and states across the West are locked in heated negotiations over who will take the biggest cuts as supplies continue to shrink. The river provides water to millions of Californians and helps irrigate one of the country's most productive farming regions in SoCal. Coming up, we'll talk about what's at stake for California and whether the West can adapt to a future with far less water. That's next after this news.
1: Live from NPR News, I'm Lakshmi Singh. The annual rate of inflation's gone up. The Commerce Department's out with a new report showing the rate of 3.8% last month compared to a year earlier. On a monthly basis, prices rose 0.4%. A federal judge in Washington, D.C. has refused to temporarily block an executive order from President Trump. It calls for restricting voting by mail. NPR's Hansi Lo Wang reports that another judge in Massachusetts is preparing to rule on the same order in the coming weeks.
2: U.S. District Judge Carl Nichols found it's too early for an emergency ruling that would block Trump's order because the order's main directives have not been carried out yet. This leaves in place, at least for now, Trump's latest executive order that tests the limits of the president's power under the Constitution. The order calls for the federal government to create lists of adult U.S. citizens in each state. It also calls for banning the U.S. Postal Service, which is a financial supporter of NPR, from delivering mail-in ballots to anyone not on those lists. Democrats and voting rights groups argued in court the Constitution gives power to state legislatures and Congress, not the president, to set federal election rules. Since Trump signed the order in March, it's been unclear whether and how it would actually affect voting by mail, which has continued for this year's midterm primary elections. Anzi Lawong, NPR News.
1: The Israeli military says a Hezbollah drone killed an Israeli soldier in northern Israel, and Israel is widening its offensive in Lebanon. Here's NPR's Daniel Estrin in Tel Aviv.
3: The soldier was killed and two other soldiers were wounded in the Hezbollah drone attack on a military area of northern Israel. The Israeli military is struggling to thwart increasing Hezbollah drone attacks, which have killed several other Israeli soldiers in recent weeks. In Lebanon, Israel says it has carried out a wave of attacks on Hezbollah targets around the southern Lebanese city of Tyre. Israel warned residents to leave nearly the entire city. Israel and Lebanon have been holding rare direct talks to try to end the fighting. Israeli and Lebanese officials are expected to meet again Friday at the Pentagon. Daniel Estrin, NPR News, Tel Aviv.
1: The Justice Department has charged a Google employee with using confidential information to bet on the site Polymarket. More from NPR's Bobby Allen.
4: Michele Spagnuolo is an Italian Google software engineer residing in Switzerland. Federal prosecutors say he gained access to internal documents showing who would be the most Googled person of the year in 2025. That led to $1.2 million in profit on Polymarket. He now faces commodities fraud, wire fraud, and money laundering charges. He had an initial court appearance in New York and has been released on bail. Last month, a U.S. military official was charged with profiting off of classified information about the capture of Venezuelan leader Nicolas Maduro. President Trump has vowed that prediction markets would thrive in his term. Despite the two cases, his administration has taken a mostly light-touch approach to the controversial industry. Bobby Allen, NPR News.
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5: Live from KQED News, I'm Brian Watt. South Bay Congressman Sam Liccardo is warning that a new wave of Trump administration immigration policies will cripple Silicon Valley's innovation economy. Speaking at Foothill College Wednesday, Liccardo criticized a proposed four-year cap on student visas, as well as a new requirement for green card applicants to leave the country during processing and backlogs in DACA renewals.
6: Donald Trump is ushering in no mere brain drain. He's pouring liquid Drano over the world's greatest magnet for human genius. It's called the Bay Area. And we're going to pay the price for generations.
5: Liccardo has introduced legislation to protect visa pathways for foreign graduates. He says that keeping global talent out of the country could cost the U.S. economy hundreds of billions of dollars annually. In a major religious document called an encyclical that was published this week, Pope Leo called for more safeguards to protect humanity from the disruptive effects of artificial intelligence. Brian Patrick Green of Santa Clara University's Markkula Center for Applied Ethics says the Pope described one possible future in which AI enslaves humans.
7: And I think that that kind of stark vision is something that the Valley can look at and say, yeah, maybe we are kind of going down the wrong way here with the kind of technology that we're developing. Maybe we need to think much more carefully about exactly what we need to be doing with this technology.
5: Green says popes have been making statements about technology since the Industrial Revolution, but it's significant that Leo chose this topic for his first encyclical. I'm Brian Watt, KQED News.
8: 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Slowly turning partly cloudy, the morning showers slowly moving on. Still a chance of some afternoon showers around the bay today. Highs in the 60s to the 70s. Beach hazard statement in effect until late tonight, so watch out for sneaker waves and rip currents along the coast.
0: Welcome to Forum. I'm Leslie McClurg. I'm in today for Mina Kim. The Colorado River has really made the West as we know it possible. It's allowed millions of people to live in the desert. It's turned dry farmland green. It's helped fuel cities like Los Angeles, Phoenix, Las Vegas. But there is not enough water in the river to go around. We've got rising temperatures. We've got decades of overuse. We've got a long-term drying trend that are all shrinking the Colorado River system, and it's pushing major reservoirs to very historic lows. States across the West are now fighting over how to share what's left. So where do we go from here? We are joined by Luke Runyon. He's co-director of the Water Desk at the Center for Environmental Journalism at the University of Colorado. Welcome, Luke.
9: Hi, thanks so much for having me.
0: So it's been a rough year for the river. There's currently a drought. Give us a sense of how bad it is.
9: Yeah, we're really gearing up for a pretty unprecedented year in the Colorado River Basin, which, you know, we've had some pretty bad years in recent memory, and this one is gearing up to be even worse than those. So the drought of record for the basin was set back in 2002, really, really dry year, kind of unprecedented conditions then. This year is threatening to break that record that we had in 2002 in terms of the water supply for the region. We had really low snowpack across the Rocky Mountains, which is where the Colorado River and its main tributaries begin. And really record warm temperatures over the winter and into the spring as well. We had a March heat wave that kind of sapped the rest of the snowpack that was around. And, that's kind of pushed the timing of everything up. And we're approaching a summer that could be very hot and very dry for the Colorado River Basin.
0: What does that look like on the ground? I mean, has the river actually changed in areas? Are there parts that could even, dry up?
9: Yeah, I live here in western Colorado, in Grand Junction, which is one of the cities that the Colorado River flows through. And already this season, we've seen really low levels in the Colorado River. It's conditions that you would maybe see in late summer into September are happening in April and May when the river is supposed to be getting its annual rise. So you're seeing it in the river itself, and then you're also seeing it play out in its largest reservoirs, Lakes Powell and Mead. These are the two largest reservoirs in the country. A lot of people rely on them for water supply, and they're both taking a big hit this year in their water levels as well.
0: How is the water divided up in the Colorado River in terms of farming, cities, and who, what areas, who's using the most of the river's water?
9: Yeah, it's a mix of uses throughout the Southwest. Agriculture is the single largest use of Colorado River water. depending on how you want to measure it, it's between 75 to 80% of the total available water from the river. And a lot of that is in, heavily farmed areas in Southern California, in Southern Arizona. They kind of produce a lot of the winter vegetables that we get, throughout the winter season, and then, lots of other crops throughout the year as well. Municipalities make up, 15 to 20% of the available water supply. And that includes some really large cities and urban areas like Los Angeles, the Phoenix metro area, here in the upper basin of the river. You've got Salt Lake City, Albuquerque, Denver that rely on the Colorado River for a portion of their water supply as well. And then you've got, the rest of it is kind of a miscellaneous industrial uses. We've heard a lot of talk about data center expansion in the Southwest, and that's kind of a new and emerging use of Colorado River water as well.
0: Now, federal officials are coming in because the states are kind of at war over what to do, and they can't decide. So federal officials are coming in. They're discussing different scenarios to really dramatically reduce how much water the states are going to receive from the river in coming years. How serious is this moment? Are we talking about, 1 year incremental conservation measure changes, or are we really having to think about radical changes of how the West is going to use the water going forward?
9: Yeah, I mean, this has been an issue that a lot of people equate to a slow-moving train wreck, because we've seen these problems coming down the pike for quite a while, for at least the last couple decades. We've known that the Colorado River is over-allocated, is over-prescribed, and really the leaders throughout the region just haven't been able to come to agreement about the scale of the problem, meaning how much water actually needs to be cut in order to kind of live within the means of a shrinking river. And because of that, they've been locked in a stalemate now for the last couple of years. The seven states that rely on the river not able to, adequately cut the amount that they're using in their water supply. Now, kind of the federal government has realized that the states being locked in this stalemate is threatening the infrastructure that they manage. These large dams like Hoover Dam, Glen Canyon Dam, are, losing hydropower production, are threatening to fall to levels to where, it would be physically impossible to move water through them. And I think the federal government, realizing that that threat is real, is now coming to the table and really forcing the hand of the states to say, like, all right, if you states can't come to an agreement on how to cut, we may have to step in and make some hard decisions for you.
0: And what are they proposing? What is the Bureau of Reclamation proposing what should happen?
9: Well, we've seen a few different proposals that have come over the last 6 months or so. The latest from the Federal Bureau of Reclamation would put a huge onus of those cutbacks on the lower basin states. That's California, Arizona, and Nevada. Those states also put forward their own proposal that would cut about a little over 3 million acre feet over the next few years. The federal plan would institute steeper cuts on a faster timeline. Really, it currently stands that federal plan could be the one that moves forward. We're still kind of waiting and having some uncertainty about which plan is going to end up ruling the day.
0: And how unprecedented is it for the feds to step in like this? Historically, I believe the states have been able to kind of make this work. So is this unusual for the Trump administration to step in?
9: Yeah, and I would say the federal government is still kind of reluctantly stepping in. I don't think anybody really wants to own this particular problem. It's not an issue that is divided neatly down partisan lines. You've got a mix of states and their politics at play here. And so I wouldn't say that the Trump administration is eager to take over the Colorado River as a problem area. But it's the hydrologic conditions that are forcing everyone's hand. The river is just getting so low. Demand for that water is not declining at the same pace. And, physically, we just don't don't have the water to meet everyone's needs. And so it's really kind of forcing this. I will say the federal government in the past often pressures the states to come to an agreement. There's lots of threats that get thrown around. The sort of the regulatory hammer that the federal government wields can be pretty strong. But it's never really put its hand firmly on the spigot to start ratcheting back deliveries of water to some of these states. And we'll see if that's where we're headed.
0: I mean, the river is gorgeous, and it's obviously home to not just all these cities and golf courses that it's fueling, but to immense wildlife. A lot of people play recreationalist fish in, you know, Mead and Powell and go on their boats and have a great time. What do these low levels mean for recreationalists, for habitat, for fisheries?
9: Yeah, I mean, because the levels are so low, it's really threatening some of the region's recreation economy as well. Here in the upper basin of the river where I live, whitewater rafting is such a iconic piece of the Western economy in the summer months. And this year, I mean, the season is just going to be so short that I think some of those outfitters are really wringing their hands thinking about, you know, how do you get tourists to come now when the levels actually look okay rather than later in the summer when, you know, a lot of people are taking those summer vacations. In the large reservoirs, you know, Lake Powell is this sort of motor boater paradise in the summertime, you know, people wakeboarding and houseboating all across the reservoir. And right now there's only one usable boat ramp at Lake Powell because of how low it is. And if you think about it, you know, we're in a canyon. So at a certain point, if the water level drops too low, the boat ramps just kind of fall off a cliff. And we're seeing that at Lake Powell. And the National Park Service is kind of scrambling right now to try and figure out a way to keep, you know, boat ramps viable at Lake Powell as it approaches these really record low levels.
0: I've been on those houseboats for spring break during college. That's really hard to imagine. All those beautiful canyons you can go up to imagine that you're just going to fall off the boat ramps into the ground is very, very heartbreaking. In our final couple minutes here before the break, Native tribes have legal rights to the Colorado River water as well, but they've historically been pretty excluded from these key decisions. Are they being included in current negotiations?
9: I think it's hard to generalize because some tribes have been included in these talks. You know, there are tribes in, particularly in the lower basin, that have access to quite a bit of Colorado River water. And I think those tribes have been, you know, somewhat included in the discussions because, you know, the state leaders, federal leaders see their water as part of the potential solution. But there's 30 Native American tribes throughout the Colorado River Basin, and they have not all been included. And this was something that leading up to these negotiations, the states and the federal government made a lot of promises about how this time was going to be different. We were going to be more readily including tribes in these talks, bringing their economic interests, their cultural interests, their spiritual interests to the table. And from the tribes that I've spoken to, that really just has not been the case. That has not been borne out. And I think it's a big disappointment from the tribes in this current moment.
0: We are talking about the Colorado River drought. You just heard there Luke Runyon. He's co-director for the Water Desk Center for the Environmental Journalism at the University of Colorado. We'll be right back after this break. I'm Leslie McClurg. Stay with us.

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1: 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Best-selling author Matt Haig has a new novel out called The Midnight Train. 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
3: You're listening to Forum. I'm Leslie McClurg. I'm in today for Mina Kim, and we are talking about the Colorado River drought. There are unprecedented water levels that are threatening resources in 7 Southwest states, including California. We're joined by Luke Runyon. He's co-director for the Water Desk at the Center for Environmental Journalism at the University of Colorado. And Camille Van Cannell, California environment reporter at Politico, joins us now. Welcome, Camille.
4: Hi, thanks for having me.
3: So I imagine the lower basin states are really nervous. This is California, Nevada, Arizona. They're probably going to take the biggest hit. What is at stake for them right now?
4: Yeah, well, so I heard you talk about recreation and reservoirs. You know, there are some reservoirs in Arizona where that could have an impact on recreation. There's also a water supply issue. Obviously, that's the kind of the biggest issue here. The lower basin states, California, Nevada, and Arizona, have been using water from the Colorado River under a 100-year-old agreement. But that 100-year-old agreement allocates them more water than has been available. And this year with the drought, it's even worse than it has been in the past. So there are some cities in Arizona that are facing the potential of getting zero water from the Colorado River. So that's kind of the worst case scenario on the water supply side this summer. I'd also add there's a power issue as well, because at these reservoirs in Arizona, the dams that are there produce a lot of hydropower, and a lot of that goes to places like California. And if the reservoir levels drop below a certain level, those turbines can't turn and can't produce the hydropower that, millions of people throughout the Southwest depend on. So that's also a worst case scenario that we're looking out for.
3: Does that mean, Camille, that we could be looking at massive blackouts in the future?
4: I mean, in a worst case scenario, but there's a lot of things that federal officials, state officials are doing to prevent that. I mean, the Bureau of Reclamation is trying to upgrade its turbines so that they can operate at lower water levels. Part of the water emergency water plan for the Colorado River Basin is to make sure that those reservoirs are full enough so that the turbines can run. So, that's a worst case scenario. Unlikely, but could happen, I guess.
3: Well, we'd love to hear from listeners. What questions do you have for either of our experts about the future of water in the Colorado River? Has the Colorado River drought changed maybe how you think about water in your life, or maybe how you recreate? And if there were major cuts, it looks like there are going to be, who should give up water first? Should that be cities? Should that be farmers? Email your comments, your questions to forum@kqed.org, or you can find us on any of the social channels, Discord, Blue Sky, Facebook, Instagram. We're at KQED Forum, or you can just give us a call now at 866-733-6786. Again, that's 866-733-6786. Camille, you mentioned it there a little bit, but go a little deeper into, we're here in California. What unique challenges do we face here if the cuts hit?
4: Yeah, I mean, California has some things going for it and some things going against it. It's obviously the most populous state in the nation and in the Colorado River Basin. I mean, the Los Angeles area alone is bigger than a lot of these other states we're talking about. And, you know, Los Angeles and the surroundings depend partly on Colorado River supplies. The agricultural areas in California that get water from the Colorado River produce much of the country's winter vegetables and salads. So a lot of people are implicated in this. Now, even though California is, you know, really big and a lot of people are potentially affected, the water negotiations are not that centralized. This is a unique thing to California and other states. Governors will appoint lead negotiators on the Colorado River. In California, these negotiations are led by the water agencies that have those water rights. So I, you know, that's not necessarily a challenge, but it is, it's different and it's a, you know, unique political situation here.
3: Luke, you covered the Colorado River drought in a 6-part podcast called Thirst Gap. And you had an episode that focuses on farmers and their water rights. We're going to hear a clip here about a father and a son who were paid to actually fallow their fields, to not grow anything, to save some water. Here we go.
5: How did it feel like setting aside that farmland to not be grown for that year, even if you were getting paid for it? As a farmer, did it feel like, what am I doing?
6: It did. It
7: looked awful.
6: It looked terrible.
7: You just had these big old dry patches of dirt that every time the wind blew, congratulations, we're going back to the Dust Bowl. It was horrible to look at.
6: Yeah, it was very unattractive to look at. It hurt me mentally to look at them. Look at a field out there just sitting there doing nothing.
3: So, Luke, they didn't like how it looked or how it felt, obviously, but did it work? Does fallowing fields save water, and is it worth it?
8: Yeah, I mean, this has been an approach that states and the federal government have taken as kind of a short-term solution to get through really dry times. We've seen these pilot programs that have been rolled out in both the Upper Basin and the Lower Basin to essentially pay farmers not to farm, to leave some of their fields unplanted. And the idea is that that water that they're not using is going to be going to reservoirs to keep them full. It works. You know, if you're not farming, then you're saving that water and it's ending up in the reservoir, which is where you want it. But it requires a lot of money. You know, some of these programs have been federally funded through Congress, and the current Congress is not champing at the bit to be funding, you know, some of these programs. And I would say, too, that they have these sort of knock-on effects that the farmers there were just talking about. You end up with dust, you know, wind picks up, and these fallowed fields don't have the crops to hold that dirt in place. You have sort of a ripple through the local agricultural economy. If farmers aren't farming, then they're not buying fertilizer, they're not fueling their tractors as much. And so it sort of has this ripple effect through the local ag economy. Yeah, it works as a conservation method, but it has lots of other unintended consequences.
3: Kimmy, one thing that I think is kind of confusing for a lot of people is that if major cuts do happen, they're not going to happen equally across states. Not all states will be hit equally because of the Colorado River's kind of century-old system of water rights. Arizona, for example, is much more exposed than California. Can you explain how these priorities work and why, say, Phoenix is going to be much more vulnerable than Los Angeles?
4: Yeah, sure. So, you know, California is lucky in this regard. It's almost an accident of history. Water rights in California or in the country are allocated based on seniority. So whoever has claimed access to water first generally has more senior rights than people who've come later on. Now, tribal water rights are slightly different because tribes have been here, you know, for time immemorial. But in California, farmers in the Imperial Valley, in the southeast corner of the state got there before a lot of urban developers in Arizona did. So they claimed access to the Colorado River and they are, not first in line to get their water cut. Now, even within California, the farmers in the Imperial Valley have more senior rights compared to, say, Los Angeles. So, you know, there's some tension even within California, but basically, this means that if the federal government has to come in and implement a, you know, one-sided unilateral emergency plan to cut water, which is, you know, where we're headed, Arizona is likely going to see cuts before California because Arizona has more junior water rights.
3: Well, let's go to the phones. Margo in Alameda, you're on the air.
9: Yes. My question is, why are we not addressing the water issue at the source, which is the use by people? As doing water education through my school for the last 25 years, I learned that 65% of California households and businesses have no water meter, which means they can use as much water as they want. And 10 years ago, when we were having severe drought, farmers from the Imperial Valley were selling huge amounts of water to, you know, San Diego and countries and or other cities and making a huge profit off of that. And it was just a largesse of, you know, using water. And I don't understand why California has not passed laws about every household, every business has to have a water meter and everyone's usage is limited. Why don't we do that at the source?
3: Camille, do you want to talk? Is there some history or some light you can shed on that for Margo?
4: Yeah, sure. So, you know, I can't answer your question about water meters specifically. I'd have to look into that. But I'd say there has been state laws passed to require conservation, and that's being implemented right now. Every city, every water supplier has to come up with a plan to conserve more water. It's called conservation as a way of life. Water suppliers aren't that happy about it because it cuts into their profit, but it's a law that's being implemented and regulators are following up on that. I'd say, you know, conservation generally has been effective in some places, not effective in other places, and overall is not enough compared to the decline in water supplies that we're seeing because of climate change, because of historic overuse. So, you know, the lower basin states have in the past offered voluntary cuts in their water use on the Colorado River. Like farmers have used more efficient irrigation practices. Cities have been pretty effective at conserving water. But those voluntary cuts are just not enough compared to how much water we have available
3: and need. Jeff on Discord writes, the Iran war reminded us that desalination plants are commonplace in wealthy countries. In California, we are running daily solar power surpluses and nighttime wind power surpluses. New techniques involving electrodialysis can be more cost efficient than old, slow, lower volume reverse osmosis techniques. What's happening with desalination to replace Colorado River water? Luke, do you have a tap on desal's update?
8: Yeah, I mean, this is one thing, you know, there is desalination in the Colorado River Basin already. You've got the Carlsbad plant that's down near San Diego. And it doesn't run at full capacity often because it's seen as kind of an emergency supply. And that's because the water that ends up getting generated by desalination is much more expensive than water that you get from Mother Nature through, you know, snowpack falling and running off downstream. And so if people are willing to pay a lot more for the water that gets delivered to their home or their business or their farm, then sure, desalination can kind of rue the day. It's just a matter of building it out. But what we've seen is that most people don't want to pay a lot of money for their water. And that's why we've gone with these, you know, cheaper alternatives, water that gets delivered by gravity, not by, you know, pumping it out of the ocean and treating it heavily.
3: Well, let's go back to the phones. Charles in Rohnert Park, you are on the air.
10: Hi. I was kind of interested in this idea that you're seeing more and more happen on a smaller scale of agricultural farmers taking some of their farm acreage and turning it into a solar farm. So they're implementing, you know, or they're doing two things. They're growing vegetables and are also supplying a place for solar panels to go. And it seems to me that would be a great way to save water if we didn't have to depend on dams. And have you seen any projects that might be going along that line of like large acreage of farmland turned into solar panels so that we wouldn't need the water to grow vegetables and we would.
3: Camille, do you have a sense? Do you have a sense of that scale? And is that happening frequently across the state?
4: Yeah, definitely. It's happening more and more, both in the places that get Colorado River supplies and places that get supplies, say, from the Sierra Nevada. So the Imperial Valley in southeastern California. I mean, you drive through that area now and you see almost more solar panels than farms. Like, it is increasingly going in. Now, those solar farms have to be connected to the grid, which is a whole other issue. You know, you have to build transmission lines, you have to build substations, you have to build batteries so that the solar power can last through the night. And, you know, the downside of that is that you don't have as much food production. So people, you know, are not going to get as much salad from the Imperial Valley if it's all being replaced by solar farms. You know, there's another place in the San Joaquin Valley, in the Central Valley in California, which is the main agricultural area in California, where they get supplies from the Sierra Nevada. Those supplies are also going down, getting more restricted. And there's this project that I think is really interesting, and I'll just add to everyone's radar, the Westlands Water District, which is the driest part of the state and one of the most fertile, agriculturally fertile areas of the state, is organizing this effort to let farmers lease out their land to solar developers in an organized manner. It would, you know, their project would be essentially put together, would be the biggest solar farm in the world if it gets developed. But so those farmers, you know, resisted the transition for a while because it would put them out of their usual food production business. But because there's less and less water and water is more and more expensive, they're increasingly seeing it as a potential benefit to their business. But there's not a lot of transmission lines that go through the Central Valley there. So, you know, that is the current hurdle, is making sure that those solar farms have a place to get hooked up to.
3: Luke, I've seen a lot of headlines lately about data centers, in particular, Kevin O'Leary's mega data center that's proposed in Utah. Will these new sites, these data centers, suck up a lot of this precious water?
8: Yeah, I think we've seen, you know, lots of communities pushing back against some of these data center proposals, not just in the West, but throughout the country. And, you know, I think locally, you know, for a water supply, they really can, you know, put an impact in, depending on the size and scope of the individual project. But in the grand scheme of the entire Colorado River Basin, it's really a de minimis use. The way that we're going to get out of this current crisis is by reducing use at the farm scale and at the city scale. And I understand why, you know, people are concerned about some of these new emerging uses of water. But at the same time, it's like these are, you know, kind of a drop in the proverbial bucket in terms of the overall region's water supply.
3: Kimmy, in our final minutes here before the break, Southern California is going to be hit the hardest in California, and those farms like you just discussed in the Imperial Valley, which are really reliant on the Colorado River's water. Can Northern California just send their water south? And is that possible? Would that happen? How controversial would that be?
4: So, you know, water is extremely complicated and the California's plumbing is extremely complicated. So I'm going to get a little technical here, but basically the answer is like yes and no. So the Imperial Valley gets only Colorado River supplies. In order to get supplies from Northern California, there would need to be some complicated water exchanges and like pipelines built most likely. But the other main user of Colorado River water in California is the urban areas in Southern California, which are served by the Metropolitan Water District of Southern California. And they get water supply 20% from the Colorado River, 30% from Northern California, and 50% from local supplies. So, and you know, there is an avenue there for Northern California water supplies to offset Colorado River supplies. But, you know, as we know, in Northern California, that is extremely controversial.
3: Yeah, water wars begin there. Well, thank you both so much. That was Luke Runyon, co-director for the Water Desk with the Environmental Journalism at the University of Colorado, and Camille Von Cannell, California environment reporter at Politico. Thank you both, and stay with us. We'll be right back after this break. I'm Leslie McClurg.

0: I'm Leslie McClurg. Coming up on Forum tomorrow, Theo Baker arrived at Stanford as an eager freshman, planning to study computer science and maybe write occasionally for the student paper. But his reporting uncovered something much bigger, an investigation that ultimately led to the resignation of Stanford's president. In his new book, How to Rule the World, Baker argues the university functions less like a school and more like a pipeline to power, wealth, and Silicon Valley influence. We'll talk with Baker about what the next generation of elites are really learning at Stanford. For past Forum shows, go to Spotify or Apple or wherever you get your podcasts. Just search KQED Forum. You're listening to Forum. I'm Leslie McClurg. I'm in today for Mina Kim, and we're talking about the Colorado River drought. And we are joined now by Celine Hawkins. She's director for the Colorado River Program for the Nature Conservancy. Welcome, Celine.
1: Thank you.
0: We're just going to go straight to the phones, though. Celine, we're going to come with you in just a moment because the phone lines are full. We're going to go to Rick in San Francisco. You're on the air.
2: Yeah. First, I'd like to just say a couple comments that we're kind of ignoring the elephant in the room, and that is it's division. I'm listening to all the different people with the solutions, and everybody's solution is different, and there's zero compromise. And that's just a small symptom of what else is going on in this country. But that's what needs to happen. Everybody needs to lose so that the country and people could win. Last comment, don't build cities in deserts. I mean, look back 10,000 years on humankind. That's not a good thing to do, and that's what helps eradicate societies. So that's all I had to say.
0: Rick, I have to agree. Every time I drive through Phoenix and I look at all those golf courses, I'm like, really? Really here we need 300-plus golf courses? It seems a little out of line with nature. Celine, you just heard that. I mean, there's a lot of blame flying around. You got the upper basin states against the lower basin states. You got farms versus cities, California versus Arizona. When you're working in the middle of all that, and like Rick just pointed out, it's kind of loud in the room, how do you help people step back and stop defending their own piece of the river to actually solving the problem together?
1: Well, the Nature Conservancy is an organization that works all across the basin in every state in the United States, in Mexico, and with many of the basin's tribal nations. So we actually wake up thinking every day about how we can solve problems and have a thriving future for rural and tribal communities and for the river itself. And from my perspective, it feels like we're at a tipping point in the Colorado River Basin. We are grappling with really tough decisions about how we're going to live sustainably in this basin. And while I think some of the negotiations that have been discussed today, we're not at consensus. We don't have the path forward yet. In my experience in the communities where the Nature Conservancy's teams work, we are actually seeing so many people ready to step up and accelerate solutions into the future. So I hear that we're not quite there with some of the policy negotiations, but I think among the 40 million people that depend on the basin, we're actually at a point where many of them are ready to step forward for solutions that work locally and help us figure out how we're going to live in a hotter, drier, and less predictable future.
0: May it be so. Let's go back to the phones. Omar in San Francisco, you're on the air.
3: So I have a very simple, it's more of a statement, but it's also a question. Well, multi-part. Have we tried just basic tough love? Like, people have to realize that we are running out of resources, that we are over expanding our cities, like the gentleman said, into very arid areas that are not normally full of water, and now we're trying to make them viable. Let the golf courses go brown. Create less desire for people to live in areas. And if we don't grow food, so if the farms shut down, we already have issues with food insecurity in this country. It's just going to become worse. And my next statement or question is, we have all these ideas about desalination. Why aren't we using some of this farmland to power, use the solar power that's generated there to desalinate water to bring it to the farmland at a reasonable cost. Thank you for your time.
0: Thank you, Omar, for both of those. Celine, I don't know that, unless it is desal, do you want to comment on desal for Omar, or is that in your bailiwick?
1: That's not so much in my bailiwick. I can talk about other solutions that we're working on across the basin.
0: Go for it.
1: Yeah, so the Colorado River is not just a series of pipelines and teacups that delivers water automatically every year to all of the communities that depend on it. It is a living river system, and there's this extraordinary natural infrastructure that helps take water from the snowpack in the Rocky Mountains and get it around the basin at the times and places where people need it. And there are a lot of solutions that the Nature Conservancy and partners are testing and implementing all across the basin to help weather this hotter and drier future. So in the headwaters, we are working on restoration that can keep lands and waters healthy enough and watersheds healthy enough to hold water and distribute it at the right times to both keep resilience within those systems, which can keep them from burning and the impacts of drought, and also keep water flowing at the right times. We're also testing solutions on how to put water to multiple uses. So as the overall sort of pie that we're trying to slice up for the basin is getting smaller, there are really creative and smart ways for us to sort of double up uses. One example, the Nature Conservancy is a partner on the project with the state of New Mexico and the Hickory Apache Nation and the San Juan River in northern New Mexico. We're actually doubling the amount of water that's in the main stem of the San Juan River right now through an innovative collaborative water sharing agreement where tribal water is both bolstering the ecosystem and providing water security. So those are solutions that I think we need to be looking at. What are those flexible programs, those proactive things that we can do more with less water over time? So those are some of the solutions that we're participating in. And again, we're a conservation organization that is really focused on the health of the system itself. And then that provides for everyone, people and nature throughout the basin.
0: Let's go back to the phones. Janice in Oakland, you're on the air.
4: Thank you. Yes, I am absolutely interested in the health and well-being of the Colorado River and the wildlife it supports. My family established a ranch in Grand County in 1881. It's still under the same family. It straddles the river. We do have water rights. In the 70s, they sold a vast amount of water rights, and that was all pipelined to the east slope, which would be the east side of the Rockies outside of the Colorado River Basin from Colorado Springs to Denver to whatever, anything else that is on the east slope where the suburbs have green lawns just breaks my heart, and they should be required to have zero scape landscaping. If they want green lawns, give it to parks. And then also increase tertiary treatment and use that wastewater treatment for irrigation if they want to do that and pay for it. And then also I have a issue with farming. There should not be rice, alfalfa, or cotton grown in Arizona on river basin water, especially if it is exported. Give it to farmers who farm food for people who live within the United States and North America. So those are my big things. Also, that I wanted to support San Diego in the fact that they have tackled extreme water deficit issues by household
0: exactly. Yeah.
4: Conservation.
0: I mean, San Diego really is, yeah, kind of an outlier in that department. Thank you so much, Janice, for that comment. Let's stay with the phones. Mishwa in San Francisco, you're on the air.
5: Thank you for taking my call. I really appreciate what the Nature Conservancy is doing, particularly with tribes. And I was initially dismayed to hear that there was so little recognition of all the tribes along the Colorado, and that they weren't all consulted from the get-go. And in fact, I think we should be listening to tribal people because they have many solutions from thousands of years living in those areas.

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1: That it stays there. And then the last comment I want to make is that all of this is happening because of climate chaos. And climate chaos, the largest contributor is the U.S. military. And we see what's going on with our military. We have to stop it.
2: Mishwa, thank you so much for your comments there. I do want to touch back on something Mishwa just pointed to, which is, you know, the tribes. I believe the Nature Conservancy is quite involved in trying to bring some of the wisdom from the tribes and trying to work with the tribes. Do you want to expand on that, Celine?
3: Absolutely. The Nature Conservancy is working with tribal nations across the Colorado River Basin, and we're working on everything from policy work to on-the-ground solutions. I already talked a little bit about a project that we're doing with a tribal and state partner, but I think it's worth noting that the Nature Conservancy and other conservation groups and many tribal nations from around the basin have actually been working together to propose ideas and solutions into the policy negotiations process. Now, tribal nations are sovereigns. The Nature Conservancy, as a conservation organization, is a stakeholder in these processes, so we're positioned differently. But we've actually come together and offered solutions on things like how flexible tools for managing the basin proactively could pair on top of some of the alternatives that the Bureau of Reclamation is considering. So I think there's a lot of innovation and good ideas about solutions coming from not only tribal spaces or conservation spaces, but where we are talking together right now.
2: You're listening to Forum. I'm Leslie McClurg. I'm in today for Mina Kim. We are talking about the Colorado River drought. We are joined by Celine Hawkins. She's director for Colorado River Program for the Nature Conservancy. Celine, I think it's pretty easy for all of us to kind of jump to apocalypse. You know, we've got empty reservoirs, water wars, cities running dry. What do you say to people who are scared about the future? And what gives you some genuine hope that we can actually get through this and maybe even save our river and our way of life?
3: So I have an 8-year-old who's in the next room, and becoming a parent, raising a family in the basin has given me, I think, a lot of consternation and hope about the future. I will say that during my career, I have seen a tremendous amount of change in the attention and care and thought that communities all over the basin are giving to the future. So I hear that it's really hard now, but again, I think we're at a tipping point, and what we're going to see moving forward when we can get past some of these important policy decisions is going to be people coming together throughout the basin to implement solutions that work in their communities, but add up to more across the basin. And when I look at the recent funding cycles, proposals for projects that have come through, and projects that we've already implemented on the ground, I think that's evidence that we can and will take this basin to a brighter future.
2: I think we often frame this really as a human crisis. What happens ecologically when a river system is pushed so far?
3: Well, the tributaries and the main stems of the Colorado River, they're these little green ribbons. They're like lifelines in the arid Southwest. These riparian areas that we're working so hard to restore and preserve support roughly 80% of the wildlife across the basin. So when we see years like this year where we don't have flows in the river, where the natural systems are really at risk, when we're at higher risk of wildfires,

0: fire throughout the basin that can really be catastrophic for the fish and wildlife and other things that depend on the river. And it's why it's so important for us to take care of the river for years like this.
1: I think a lot of Californians may hear that and be like, I want to protect our tributaries. I want to protect our part of the river. How do you get people to care about the whole river system? You know, people across borders, maybe even, you know, people across our southern border into Mexico, they also depend on river from the Colorado River.
0: Yeah. I think that going to any part of the basin and connecting to the beauty and all of the things that the river provides has a profound impact on people. So people, whether they are in their backyard in a tributary of the Colorado River Basin, whether they're out on one of the big reservoirs, whether they go to the Grand Canyon or Zion National Park, or they go to the headwaters, I think they will be able to connect and feel the beauty and the sort of scale of the basin and help make that connection that taking care of the headwaters, taking care of the desert canyons benefits the entire system. That, you know, one, we can't have one part of the system fail and expect it to work like it does now to provide so much to our communities.
1: Can you leave us on a note of a positive project, something in the past where, you know, maybe we hit a moment like this and a project worked or a community did something, some sort of hopeful note that we pushed through and made it to the other side?
0: I really think about a team at the Nature Conservancy that's working across seven Western states to implement riparian restoration. And this is an extraordinary team that's working in communities across the basin, but also sharing lessons learned about some of the challenges, whether it's permitting or sort of how we can actually do this work given all of these challenges. And, you know, I wouldn't say there was like a single challenge that they sort of had to get over a hurdle, but we're really testing how we can do this work faster at scale and with community partners. I think that's the future of work in the basin. It's us coming together, not only at the community scale, but really starting to share ideas and lessons learned from across the basin so that we can implement faster and help make sure that the solutions work is moving at the pace of the challenges in the basin.
1: We've all got to get along. We've been talking about the Colorado River drought. We were joined there by Celine Hawkins, director of the Colorado River Program for the Nature Conservancy. Thank you, Celine.
0: Thank you.
1: And thank you to all of our listeners for your comments and your questions and our callers. I'm Leslie McClurg. Have a wonderful day. Thanks for listening.
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3: More in a minute here and now on the way for you next. Right now, it's Elaine Leung. She has details about a crash on the Bay Bridge, San Francisco side.
4: That's right. It's eastbound heading out for the lower deck. In fact, CHP right now running a traffic break to hopefully clear it. It was a spin out eastbound 80 before the center anchorage and looks like the right lane still affected and traffic is backed up from 7th Street. If you're heading out for the Bay Bridge westbound, metering lights remain on. A minor backup at the toll plaza and we still have traffic slow on the span itself. And northbound 880 in Oakland slows starting at 5th Embarcadero because of earlier flooding on 980 that has cleared. Elaine Leung for KQED.
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6: Coming up, two conservative Supreme Court justices side with liberals in a case about racial bias in jury selection.
7: Also, a father who lost a child has been trying for 16 years to get leave time for parents who need more than the 3 to 5 days allotted to grieve a child.
8: 3 to 5 days. Do you want an airline pilot getting in the cockpit after 5 days? Or a surgeon?
6: And in best-selling author Matt Haig's new novel, The Midnight Train, the afterlife takes the form of a train journey.
9: We have so many metaphors around trains, and so I just felt like train as life was the sort of like most fitting metaphor.
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10: Live from NPR News, I'm Lakshmi Singh. The U.S. and Iran may have a temporary agreement on extending a ceasefire and reopening the Strait of Hormuz. Negotiators have been working on frameworks for ending hostilities that the U.S. and Israel began with Iran in late February. Meanwhile, Treasury Secretary Scott Bessent says the U.S. continues to exert economic pressures on Iran. He slated to lead the White House briefing today. The Justice Department has opened an investigation into the writer E. Jean Carroll over alleged perjury tied to her civil lawsuits against President Trump. It's the latest Justice Department probe to target a perceived enemy of the president. Here's NPR's Ryan Lucas.
11: The Commerce Department's inflation...
12: The investigation into E. Jean Carroll is being handled by the U.S. Attorney's Office in Chicago. That's according to a person familiar with the matter who spoke on condition of anonymity. The investigation is examining whether Carroll committed perjury in a deposition tied to civil lawsuits she brought against Trump. Carroll won a $5 million civil judgment against Trump for sexually abusing her decades ago, and another $83 million judgment against him in a defamation suit. The Justice Department did not respond to a request for comment. The investigation is the latest launched by the Trump DOJ against the president's critics or perceived political adversaries. Ryan Lucas, NPR News, Washington.
10: California Democratic Governor Gavin Newsom has signed a bill to ban law enforcement from interfering in elections ahead of the state's primary next week. The bill was authored after California sheriffs seized hundreds of thousands of ballots earlier this year. From member station KVCR, Madison Ament has details.
13: The new law makes it a crime for law enforcement authorities to seize ballots from election officials. It also bans them from accessing voting equipment and lists without a court order. Newsom says the law strengthens election integrity amid challenges from local and federal officials.
14: We have to clarify the rules of engagement. That's why this legislation is important. There are fines associated with this and jail time, 3 years.
13: The fine for taking ballots is $1,000. In February, Riverside County Sheriff Chad Bianco, who's a Republican and running for governor, seized 650,000 ballots from a vote to redraw the state's congressional map to favor Democrats. For NPR News, I'm Madison Ament in San Bernardino.
10: The U.S. Supreme Court is siding with a black death row inmate in Mississippi who alleges his case was handled by a prosecutor with a history of dismissing black jurors for discriminatory reasons. Terry Pitchford was 18 when he was sent away for killing a grocery store owner. He's now 40. Pitchford's case has been making its way through the legal system for some 2 decades. And today, the nation's high court ruled in Pitchford's favor by a vote of 5-4. From Washington, this is NPR News.
3: Live from KQED News in San Francisco, I'm Brian Watt. A Fairfield police officer accused of using excessive force against a high school student last week now faces new scrutiny with a young woman alleging similar treatment during a traffic stop last year. KQED's Sarah Hosseini reports.
15: 19-year-old Maya Hamilton released a video that shows Officer Bianca Camacho dragging her from her car by her hoodie and hair during a traffic stop, after learning Camacho was also accused of punching a 16-year-old boy. Nonprofit youth mentor Barry Axius is acting as a spokesperson for Hamilton's family.
16: Her career needs to be flatlined, and maybe she can go do some MMA, and that might work out a little bit better than what she's doing right here.
15: Hamilton plans to file an excessive force complaint. Fairfield police say Camacho has been reassigned while an outside investigation into the school incident continues. I'm Sarah Hosseini, KQED News.
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17: Children who are violating traffic safety laws will receive a citation, but instead of paying a fine, they can attend a two-hour safety class and keep their record clean. Here's Sheriff Sergeant Alan Slaw.
18: We want parents to be aware of what they're purchasing and letting their kids ride, and we want kids to understand the true meaning behind these laws, their safety laws.
17: Slaw said deputies will increase patrol in areas with heavy bicycle and e-bike use and issue violations for running stop signs, red lights, and not wearing a helmet. I'm Brian Watt, KQED News.
3: 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And by the generous listeners of KQED. Partly cloudy the rest of today. According to the Weather Service for the Bay, there's still a chance of a shower this afternoon. Highs in the 60s to the 70s. Looking ahead, a warming and drying trend starts tomorrow into early next week. This weekend, temperatures into the 80s, close to 90 on Sunday.
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7: I'm Robin Young. It's Here and Now. The Supreme Court issued some decisions today. Now, we're still waiting for major rulings on President Trump's efforts to end birthright citizenship, his plan to end protected status for Haitians and Syrians, a case about transgender athletes, and many others. But today the court did rule on a case about racial bias in jury selection. Now, the majority of justices siding with a Mississippi death row inmate, two of the more conservative justices agreeing with the liberals. Former federal prosecutor Paul Butler is here for us. He's a law professor at Georgetown. Professor Paul, welcome back.
19: Hey, Robin. Great to be here.
7: Yep. And this case is about Terry Pitchford, sentenced to death for his role in a 2004 armed robbery and murder. Someone else fired the fatal shots. He was 18 at the time. He confessed to being in the robbery. He is black. What happened with the jury selection in his trial?
19: So the prosecution moved to get rid of almost all of the prospective jurors who were black. Only one black person was on the jury. And citing constitutional law, the defense said that that was a problem and that the judge needed to look into it. The judge said that the person didn't make the claim at the appropriate time, the defendant didn't, and therefore he wasn't going to consider whether there had been racial discrimination in the selection of the jury. And the Supreme Court said that that was an incorrect interpretation of the law and that the judge was required to consider that. What's important and significant about this case is, one, it's a death penalty case. Mm-hmm. And so, of course, it's important in terms of making sure that the person who is accused and sentenced to death has every due process right to make sure that the conviction is constitutional. The other interesting thing about it, Robin, is we had two conservative justices siding with the three liberal justices to decide a case in favor of a defendant. This case usually decides criminal cases in favor of the prosecution.
7: Huh, and those justices were Chief Justice Roberts and Justice Brett Kavanaugh siding with the three liberal justices. What do you make of that?
19: Well, I think that the conservative justices may have looked at this case as more about the right to jury trial than about equal protection or about civil rights. Justice Kavanaugh especially is very interested in the right to a jury trial. And the second reason is that this decision, though important, is very limited in impact. It only applies to jury trials. About 95% of criminal cases are resolved without a jury trial, usually with the defendant pleading guilty. So, Robin, you can compare this outcome to the Voting Rights Act case the court decided this term as well, which is expected to have a seismic impact on the number of black and Latino members of Congress and even on the upcoming midterm elections.
7: And just briefly, what does this mean for Mr. Pitchford?
19: It means that the court will reconsider his claim. It is likely to mean that he will get a new trial, although the court doesn't say that in its opinion today. What it says is that the case is remanded back to the lower court. So the prosecution is likely to argue that even if there was a mistake, it's what's called harmless error and therefore not a reason to reverse the conviction. But especially because this is a death penalty case and Mr. Pitchford, the defendant, was sentenced to death, there's more due process rights in those cases, so I wouldn't be surprised if ultimately Mr. Pitchford receives a new trial.
7: Well, today we also got two other criminal justice decisions where the court took a different tack. They sided with prosecutors, not defendants. Just briefly, we've got about, 2 minutes, but what's the headline out of those cases?
19: So both of those cases had to do with when a prison inmate qualifies for release under a federal law allowing for compassionate release. That is, the person can come home from prison even if she hasn't served her full sentence if there's a compelling reason. So these cases were about whether the defendants had proved that they had a compelling reason. In one instance, the argument was that the person had been sentenced under old law that was applicable at the time of his sentencing, but if he was sentenced today, he received a significantly lower sentence. So his argument was that that's a compelling reason. The court disagreed. The court said that the sentencing judge applied the correct law at the time that he sentenced the defendant and that this wasn't a compelling reason to allow someone to come home early, even if people who were sentenced now would get a lot lower sentence.
7: About half a minute here. We've got big cases coming up. Birthright citizenship, protected status. Just real quick, very briefly, what will you be hanging on?
19: The lineup in the birthright citizen case and specifically whether it will be unanimous based on the oral argument. It seems likely that the court will decide against the Trump administration. But will the most conservative justices, including Justices Thomas and Alito, will they go along with the majority?
7: Boy, Paul Butler, law professor at Georgetown, thank you so much.
19: Always a pleasure.
6: President Trump has declared America the crypto capital of the world. The president and his family have a growing footprint in crypto and prediction markets that has translated into billions of dollars of new wealth for them, fueled by digital coin offerings and deals with prediction market firms. In a social media post last night, Trump called critics of the industry scum and vowed he will never let crypto down. Well, a recent New York Times investigation finds the administration has rolled back oversight of these industries and purged officials at the agency that regulates them. Sharon Lafreniere co-reported this story with her colleague David Yaffe Bellany, and Sharon joins us now. Thanks for joining us.
20: Thank you for having me.
6: So we're talking about cryptocurrencies as well as prediction markets. To remind our listeners, those are the markets that allow people to bet on everything from sports to whether there will be a deal with the Iran war. So before we get to your findings and your investigation, can you briefly lay out for us some of the connections between the Trump family and these two industries?
20: Well, the Trumps have sold their own digital currencies. They've generated enormous wealth through cryptocurrency ventures. And they also have deals with prediction market operators. They are jumping into that business sector as well and have positioned themselves to earn profits there.
6: Right. And they're also majority owners of the crypto firm World Liberty Financial. Well, you in this investigation took a close look at the Commodity Futures Trading Commission, known as the CFTC, which regulates these two industries. You found that the agency purged officials who were involved in enforcing laws for cryptocurrencies, and the agency is even investigating some of those fired officials. What's going on?
20: Well, the agency took a string of punitive actions against the career officials who were trying to enforce the laws involving crypto or who questioned the licenses or permissions or practices of prediction market companies, companies that are financially tied to the Trumps. And a number of senior career officials were put on administrative leave, barred from the office, and placed under investigation without being told why they were being investigated or what they had supposedly done wrong. And the net effect of this was to basically send a message to the rest of the workforce not to cause trouble for these two business sectors. At least that's what our reporting with our interviews with more than two dozen former and current agency officials showed.
0: All right. Well, you write about the current chair of the CFTC, a man named Michael Selig. He's the only commissioner left because the president has left the other seats on the board vacant. Previously, Selig represented crypto firms as a lawyer. Now he's policing those industries. Is that unusual?
20: I'm not sure that's so unusual, but what is unusual is that he is the sole commissioner on what's supposed to be a bipartisan five-member board, and that gives him unilateral authority to file lawsuits or issue new rules while he's policing two industries that are at the center of the president's business empire.
0: Hmm. Well, you report on something that happened last fall when three companies with ties to the Trump family needed something from the CFTC regulators. What happened?
20: Well, what happened was that in each case, the chairman's office intervened to help make sure that the companies got what they wanted. And two senior officials who questioned what was going on were then effectively ousted.
0: Have the companies that you reported on or the Trump administration responded to your investigation?
20: The president did post on Truth Social that he fully supports Michael Selig, the new chair of the agency who he appointed, and that he wants to also support the prediction market and crypto industries.
0: So, Sharon, last question. Why does all of this matter? Why should our listeners care, especially if they themselves are not playing prediction markets or invested in cryptocurrency?
20: Well, I mean, someone, I think, once called the CFTC the most important regulatory agency you've never heard of. And millions of Americans buy crypto or bet on prediction markets. But those business sectors are also increasingly intertwined with the broader financial markets. And the CFTC got beefed up after the 2008 financial crisis. Now it's been stripped down to its level right after that crisis, which cost taxpayers very heavily. It's got huge new mushrooming responsibilities. Prediction markets especially are white hot. I mean, there are billions of dollars in trades a month. And the administration and the crypto industry want the agency to also be the lead regulator on crypto. So at the same time, its staffing level is at the lowest that it's been since the immediate aftermath of the 2008 crisis.
0: Sharon LaFreniere is a New York Times investigative reporter covering the Trump administration. Thanks so much for joining us.
20: Thank you for having me.
0: It's Here and Now.
21: Everybody expects some rowdy fans at sporting events, but what about rowdy drones?
22: Every major public gathering, from a World Cup match to an America 250 celebration, is now a drone environment.
21: I'm Scott Detrow. As the FIFA World Cup nears, the FBI is training law enforcement to stop a growing threat in the U.S. skies, malicious drones. That's on the next All Things Considered from NPR News.
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1: It's Here and Now. You may be familiar with the Federal Family and Medical Leave Act, FEMA. It gives employees up to 12 weeks of unpaid but job-protected leave to care for spouses, parents, or sick children. Well, our next guest wants that list to include parents who need time to grieve their children. Right now, they get the normal grieving time of 3 to 5 days. Barry Kluger says he and his then-wife Carol needed a lot more. Their daughter, Erica, was killed in a car accident in 2001 in Scottsdale, Arizona. Years later, Barry partnered with Kelly Farley, who ran a Grieving Dads website, to first draw up a petition, then get bipartisan support, to introduce the Sarah Grace Farley Kluger Act. It's named in honor of their daughters and a young girl named Sarah Grace Weipert, who died of leukemia. It was introduced with great fanfare in 2011, and then again and again and again, 9 times over 16 years. It's never made it to a vote. Well, last month, on the 25th anniversary of Erica's death, the bill was reintroduced in the House by Illinois Representative Brad Schneider. Barry Kluger joins us now, and full disclosure, we both grew up in Plainview, Old Bethpage, Page, Long Island, and Barry, I will never stop saying, I am so sorry for your loss.
2: Well, thank you very much, I appreciate it.
1: Yeah, and congratulations on this reintroduction of the bill last month.
2: Well, if it actually gets out of committee, you could have me on as a Powerball winner, because those are about the same odds. You know, it's one of those things that people turn and they say, well, yeah, that seems like a pretty decent act. It makes sense. But they never move on it. It has been bipartisan. And I wrote an editorial in the Arizona Republic. I called out all the Republicans and Democrats in my own delegation who have not stepped up with this new bill.
1: Do you have conversations with people directly? You wrote the op-ed, but do you go speak to people who might have signed on to it before and aren't now?
2: Here's what happens. I subscribe to something called Legistorm. So I'm writing to their chief of staff. And I always include all the press over the past 13 years, and they see that I'm not going to sit back easily. So they often fast track it to get some kind of response. And responses take a long time. I mean, 10,000 bills are introduced every session in Congress, and 2% only get out of committee.
1: Yeah, but you would think this one thing everyone on both sides of the aisle could agree on. And by the way, we should say that it's now called the Sarah Grace Farley Kluger Barklage Act.
2: That's correct. Tom Barklage lives in a district where Brian Fitzpatrick, who is the Republican congressman in Pennsylvania, signed on as a co-sponsor, truly making it bipartisan. Tom Barklage, his son Blake, passed away.
1: Right.
2: He has been an employee executive at Johnson & Johnson. And he actually got Johnson & Johnson to change their bereavement policy.
1: And that's how this works. A lawmaker, a grieving dad who also has influence. Look, for people to understand how long you've been doing this, in 2011 you came up with the idea with Kelly Farley. We spoke in 2013. This was over 10 years after your daughter's death.
2: Yes.
1: And you were so hopeful. Let's listen.
2: I think we finally have the momentum. We did not have the support of very well-known senators last time. We also went from zero petition signers to well over 60,000. This is a juggernaut, and we're going to get this passed. And for me, I would like to see myself standing in a crowd of 100 parents somewhere in the back and watch the president sign this into law.
1: That breaks my heart.
2: Yeah. I also sounded a lot younger.
1: Yes, you do.
2: A lot more hopeful.
1: Yeah.
2: And I haven't given it up yet. The first one to step up was Senator John Tester of Montana. So I'm grateful to him. Unfortunately, he is out of office, but we are in touch. And he is using his influence with sitting senators to get their support.
1: You know, I'm proceeding here as if everyone must know what we're talking about. Luckily, they don't. So,
2: yeah.
1: So, Barry, tell us, why is this needed, more than 3 days off? I know, it's what a stupid question I'm asking, more than 3 days off for parents to grieve a child, but what happens? Why is it needed?
2: Well, grief is a lifetime thing. Erica would be 43 now.
1: Oh, boy.
2: And for a few years after, I would go into a restaurant, I'd see a hostess, that was Erica's last job, and I'd say, that could have been Erica. Mm-hmm. And when I'm sitting and I let out a sigh, at that moment, I have been thinking about Erica.
1: Even now.
2: And the interesting and the wonderful thing is, if I could use the word wonderful, Erica's mom, Carol, and I are very close. We share the grief. We share the joyful memories. And we both have that sigh when we speak to each other.
1: Yeah.
2: I'm not giving up. I started in my mid to late 50s. I turned 73 in July, and I'll keep doing this until either it passes or I don't do it anymore.
1: Yeah.
2: But that won't happen.
1: Look, in 2013, when we spoke to you last, we also spoke with John McLaughlin, who was a teacher. He and his wife lost their child, and his wife is also a teacher. They had to go back to work in a classroom in just a couple of days that they were given to grief. Here's what he said.
3: We were walking around trying to do a professional job like zombies. It was devastating. You had terrible loss of memory. Your heart wasn't in it. You had many other things on your mind. And frankly, it took months and right up to this year to get to the point where you feel that you're back to normal.
1: And I'm thinking in those first few days, I don't know how you either stand up or speak without weeping. But again, your job might be in jeopardy if you take the time off. What do you say to people, and you have said this in the past, so I want to remind people who might say, well, but you could take time off for depression or a mental illness.
2: This is not an aberration of one's system, one's mind. This is a common life cycle. It's grief. It's turned people's lives upside down. 3 to 5 days. Do you want an airline pilot getting in the cockpit after 5 days? Or a school bus driver who lost a child? Or a surgeon? We had a friend who was a anesthesiologist, and they said, take 3 to 5 days. She said, no, I'm taking as much time as I need.
1: So there's that. I'm betting there are people who are saying, you've been doing this so many years. As you said, your daughter would be in her 40s.
2: Mm-hmm.
1: Is this a way of honoring her? Some people would say, how can you keep doing this? Because it'll constantly remind you of what happened.
2: Well, yes, it is a way of keeping her alive. And Erica was the kind of person I was in high school. If you went to look for Erica in class, she was not there. Mm-hmm. She was in the cafeteria, sitting on a table, holding court, mm-hmm. telling stories, telling jokes. Mm-hmm. That was me, and that's why I graduated in the bottom eighth of my class in Plainview.
1: I wasn't going to bring it up, but go ahead.
2: So, you know, it's a celebration of her. I'm going to keep on pushing, keep the memory alive, working with the other dads on the bill. And I'm the guy people know they can call at 2 a.m. in the morning, whoever they are, because they lost the kid and they read about all of our stories.
1: Yeah. And in the meantime, should I add, can people write their lawmaker?
2: Yes, I would suggest they write their congressperson to say, please support House Resolution H.R. 8207. And that is the Sarah Grace Farley Kluger Barklage Act.
1: Barry Kluger, his 18-year-old daughter Erica killed in a car accident in 2001. He's been trying to get this act passed. To amend the Family Medical Leave Act to extend the mandatory 12-week unpaid job-protected leave to workers to give them time to grieve children who have passed. Thank you so much, Barry, and best to you. Thank you.
2: Thank you.
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5: 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America, America, God done shed his grace on thee.
4: Thank you so much, James, for sharing your words and your song with us. 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
1: And boy, James Lee Frazier Jr., you just made my day. 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

Live from NPR News in Boston, I'm Steve Brown. The U.S. military has accused Iran of violating a fragile ceasefire after Kuwait reported coming under attack following an American strike against the Islamic Republic. It's the latest flare-up of fighting to threaten ongoing negotiations to end the war. U.S. Central Command said Kuwait intercepted missiles fired from Iran late yesterday and called the attack on one of America's top allies in the Persian Gulf an egregious ceasefire violation. A federal judge is giving a green light to President Trump's executive order seeking to create a national list of eligible voters and limit voting by mail. The judge rejected arguments by Democrats and civil rights groups that give the provision that exceeds the president's powers. The Constitution gives the power to set election rules to the states and Congress, not the president. No matter how rapidly Trump's administration acts, no voting changes are expected during primary elections, which continue into next month. A government official in Kenya says 16 students died in an overnight fire that started in a dormitory of a girls' boarding school. The officials say that 79 others were injured at the school, which has more than 800 students in central Kenya. 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

0: 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Maybe some summer-like weather this coming weekend. However, in the meantime, for the Bay, partly cloudy, still a chance of an afternoon shower after this morning's early morning rain. Highs in the 60s to the 70s around the Bay today. And the Sacramento Valley, partly cloudy, still a chance of a shower, a thunderstorm, possibly this afternoon. High 70 to 76. The official drying and warming trend starts tomorrow and will continue into early next week.
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2: It's Here and Now. Do you wake up intending to eat well and exercise, but then Karen brings in brownies? Okay, that's us. But there are those occasional days when we have a hard time following through. Maybe money could be a motivator. NPR's Allison Aubrey reports on a life insurance company that wants to gamify good health.
3: Imagine if you earned a Starbucks gift card just from making it to your spin class, or got a new Apple Watch after hitting an exercise streak. 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He has a life insurance policy through the life insurance company John Hancock, which makes him eligible for rewards.
4: So if I exercise and produce enough activity points, so 10 points, 20 points, or 30 points per activity, and I accumulate 500 or more, my Apple Watch, I don't have to pay for it that month.
3: Hudak is enrolled in the company's Vitality Reward Program. Policyholders earn points by completing all sorts of activities, including exercise, purchasing healthy foods, tracking sleep, as well as getting preventive screenings and checkups.
4: So this is my personal policy Vitality app. So I've already got 5,400 points. I'm silver, approaching gold.
3: Just like tiers in a frequent flyer program, giving more rewards as people fly more, Vitality members earn more rewards as they adopt and stick with more healthy habits.
4: It's kind of a nice incentive.
3: The program was designed to help people live longer, healthier lives, explains John Hancock's CEO, Brooks Tingle.
5: We called this business the life insurance business for hundreds of years. Really, it was death insurance. And it was all about, hey, you're going to die, you should be prepared. And that's still valuable, don't get me wrong. But what we've done is literally turn it on its head and said, this is about living and living better.
3: And importantly, Brooks Tingle says this is also very good for the company's bottom line.
5: The way our business works is you pay us premiums, and the longer we're able to collect, guess what? The more money we make. So, hey, you want to live a long, healthy life. Guess what? It's good for us too. So let's partner and try to achieve that outcome.
3: One of the most popular features is spinning a virtual wheel to win a prize. Cardiologist Dr. Dariush Mozafarian says people just love games.
6: What's exciting about gamification is it's not just about the dollar amount. It's about making it fun and exciting and having prizes. And a lot of evidence shows that that actually really works quite well.
3: Mozafarian helped John Hancock design a fruit and vegetable discount as part of the program.
6: It's exactly what we need to be doing to look for win-wins that are both economically good for everybody and also good for health and well-being.
3: It can be hard to change people's behavior, says Dr. Samir Sinha, a geriatrician at Sinai Health System and the University Health Network in Toronto. So he says it's not yet clear if rewards programs like this one will actually have the intended effect.
7: However, if this can actually ingrain some healthy behaviors that become lifelong habits, this might actually create a longevity dividend.
3: And Sinha says this is not a new concept.
7: People will be familiar with car insurance policies where they'll actually say, if you allow us to track your driving and we know that you're a person who doesn't speed, we're going to actually lower your insurance rates as well.
3: Matt Hudak says the weekly activity tracker keeps him on his toes.
4: It's Monday and it's zero, right? So I got to get going.
3: And the prize at the end of the week can be that extra nudge to follow through. Allison Aubrey, NPR News.
2: Well, there is much more news to come, as well as a wonderful read. 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
8: James Tallarico is the Democratic nominee for a key Senate seat in Texas, and he's running against Texas Attorney General Ken Paxton, who just won his primary with backing from President Trump. Other Democrats have tried to flip Texas. We asked Tallarico what makes him different and whether a blue wave is realistic in a red state. His answer on the next Morning Edition from NPR News.
0: 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A prop werewolf put up for Halloween by Altadena residents became a symbol of pride after the Eaton fire. It also divided the community. That's on the California Report magazine podcast. 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I'm Dave Freeman. Thanks so much for listening. The announcers and technical staff of KQED Radio are affiliated with the National Association of Broadcast Employees and Technicians, CWA Local 51, AFL-CIO.
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9: I'm Indira Lakshmanan. It's Here and Now. In Matt Haig's runaway 2020 bestseller, The Midnight Library, a distraught woman on the verge of taking her own life finds herself in a magical library able to explore innumerable alternative lives she could live based on the decisions she makes. In his new novel out this week, Haig takes a philosophical, fantastical look at the life we actually choose. In The Midnight Train, we meet Wilbur Budd, an 81-year-old man who dies and finds himself on a steam engine hurtling through his own past. It's a story about the downsides of blindly striving for success, the anatomy of regret, and the radical idea that we might just have a second chance to wake up and look at our life choices before it's too late. Matt Haig, welcome to Here and Now.
10: Thank you, Indira. It's nice to be here.
9: So, Matt, in your acknowledgments, you say your new book is in heated debate with The Midnight Library, which has, of course, its infinite books and infinite possibilities of our lives. Why did you decide to transition to the metaphor of a train, which is something that usually runs on one set of tracks?
10: You're right. A library, you know, the Midnight Library itself was about parallel lives. It sort of moved sideways, and this is sort of intersecting it on a sort of like vertical axis. This is a life running forwards and back through time. And I like the train idea because I feel like if you're looking at one single life, forwards and backwards, rather than multiple lives sideways, you know, we have so many metaphors around trains and rails. You know, we talk about being on the right track, or we're sidetracked,
9: right,
10: or we're off the rails, and we see our life as sort of chugging along on this sort of train track without even realizing it. And so I just felt like train as life was the sort of like most fitting metaphor.
9: Well, I also noticed that the epigraph at the start of your book is a quote from Charles Dickens's A Christmas Carol. No space of regret can make up for one's life opportunity misused. And the whole story reads like a modern day Christmas Carol. And Wilbur even protests at one point that he's not an Ebenezer Scrooge. What was it about that Victorian structure of being shown one's own life by a ghost that felt right to you for a story set in our own time?
10: Well, I've always loved that story, but also I feel now we're increasingly in an age where we're encouraged not to look at the big picture, not to look at the whole expanse of life. And, you know, I've always been interested in time in my works and regret and themes like that and looking at that big picture. And I suppose what I'm trying to do here, and I suppose it is a little bit of a Dickensian idea, is about having the perspective of a whole entire life within the present moment to sort of remind us that these are the good old days. I mean, the thing that I always remember most about A Christmas Carol, both the book and the cinematic adaptations, have, you know, the ending, which is so powerful and joyous and life-affirming. And that's what I always took away from it, that feeling. And I wanted to sort of like recreate that in this book.
9: Mm. I was struck that you chose to have the ghost of Wilbur watching his life flash before his eyes, but getting to inhabit the body he had on the day he was happiest in life. He was 29 years old that day. He was on his honeymoon in Venice with a woman he'd loved since they met as adolescents. Can you read a bit of the book from that section?
10: Of course. He was mesmerized by her. She could make him temporarily forget the wounds of his past, and he hoped he did the same for her. He hadn't wanted to fall in love with her, or anyone. Love was a dangerous thing. But now it had happened, he was grateful. He felt whole with her, like a question that had found its answer.
9: That's beautiful, and I'm struck that as the ghost of Wilbur gets off the train and he's watching these formative moments of his life, we come to understand how much pain he was carrying in his life from the death of his troubled brother, his upbringing by a widow who was really struggling to make ends meet. And as an adult, Wilbur becomes single-mindedly obsessed with success. It seems as a way to fill a void and escape his pain, and in the end, he dies alone. Why was it important to you to show that outward success can sometimes be a form of self-betrayal?
10: Well, it's something I've felt, and certainly felt when I was having the idea for this novel. I felt it in my own life. There have been times when I've been too consumed by work, and that's become another addiction. When I was a young man, I had genuine addiction problems with alcohol and drugs, and in later life, the addictions became less toxic to my body, but work can be its own form of addiction. And yeah, there's a personal connection to the character of Wilbur for me, definitely. And often when I'm writing fiction, I'm trying to write a story that I need to hear. And I think books can be a sort of contemplative, reflective space which makes us think about the stuff we get caught up in.
9: Well, your love of books and novels in particular is clear in this book. And I think Wilbur's relationship to books is also fascinating. In his youth, the local bookstore is the place that opens up his world. He eventually gets a job there. He ends up owning the store and then builds it into this vast national chain. In the process, though, he seems to go from loving books to loving success, and he loses his wonder of reading.
10: Yeah, I think books are very important to Wilbur, but they're also like a symbol of his true self. So when he was a child, he devoured books and he loved books, and he ends up owning a bookshop, which becomes a chain of bookshops. But it becomes ironic that as he's this person known for this big business of books, he's not actually reading any books. So that's just to sort of say he's not just sort of lost his wife or his ability to love, but he's lost who he actually is.
9: He's lost his self. Well, what's striking is Wilbur the ghost becomes tempted to change his life as he watches it from this train. Are you encouraging readers to write their own alternate endings now to change our lives while we still can?
10: I think so. I think, well, you know, a novel isn't a self-help book. It's not there as an instruction manual to tell people how to live. A novel's job, such as it can be, is to help us think and sort of reflect and explore things. And this book, in a way, is saying something quite different to The Midnight Library. The Midnight Library, I suppose, was very much about acceptance. It was about appreciating our flawed existence. And I do agree and stand by all of that. But there's also, as I get older, this other sort of question arriving inside my mind, which is when I and when we sort of reach the end of our life and look back, what are the things we will regret and what are the things we won't regret? And what, you know, would we be doing if we had the hindsight now to realize that these are the good old days. It's almost like photographs, you know. Very often we cannot like a photograph of ourselves in the present. But 10 years later, looking back at the photograph, we might have a very different idea of that time. And 20, 30 years later, we certainly will. So I suppose that's what I'm trying to do with this book. I'm trying to give people the perspective of the present as if it was an old photograph, to find that nostalgia now.
9: Well, Matt, you're incredibly prolific. You've written more than 24 books that have sold tens of millions of copies in so many languages. Wilbur, your character, was driven to his career success by a feeling that he had to prove himself and escape his trauma. What drives you?
10: Often it's kind of a correction, if that makes sense. I'm correcting stuff that I've written before. I think a writer's always foolishly looking for a sort of like the perfect novel that they can write. And we like to imagine and fool ourselves as we click send on our final draft that this is as good as we can possibly write a book. And then over time, this is what happened with me in the Midnight Library. Over time, I think, oh, I'd write this a bit differently now, or I'd say this a bit differently now. And so for me, that constant search for sort of writing something better than the last thing is a continual driver. But at the same time, and the reason why I wrote this book, I'm also realizing that my two children now are 18 and 17 years old, and I spent a lot of their childhood very much consumed by work and not enjoying being with them as much as I should have. So I'm constantly sort of thinking about how to embrace the times we have before they slip by as well. So, but I use writing, I think, to sort of explore my own thoughts. The French novelist Françoise Sagan said she has to write in order to think. And sometimes I'm like that. I have to write or read in order to sort of like think about life. And so I don't see writing as necessarily the opposite of life or taking me away from life. I feel like as a mirror, a way to actually see my life and my priorities in a different way.
9: Matt Haig's new novel is The Midnight Train. Matt Haig, thank you so much for joining us.
10: Thank you for having me.
9: You're listening.

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3: It's Here and Now. Some tech companies are starting to question the value of the billions of dollars they're pouring into artificial intelligence. Now, executives at Silicon Valley companies have also bragged about how much of their code is written by AI models, some even tying how well they grade employees in evaluations to how much they use AI. But access to AI models at that level is not free, and more execs are starting to question if their massive bills are worth it. Ina Fried, chief technology correspondent at Axios, joins us regularly to figure this all out for us. Hi, Ina.
4: Hi, Robin.
3: And we understand it's not just about money spent on building and training their own models and chatbots by these companies. You know, basically every back-end task in a tech company's daily business, everyone needs AI. Everyone? Tell us more.
4: So this is as much about a pricing change as it is about, is AI real or not? So this isn't companies saying, we don't think AI is the future. It's companies saying, whoa, we can't afford that much. And I think what's happened is that a lot of companies that had said, we want everyone using AI, try it out, use it wherever you can, they got the bill and they're like, wow, that's more than we thought.
3: Right. Someone on our staff compared this to a company giving their employee a credit card and sending them off and being shocked at the tab. You know, and as we said, even though a lot of these companies are pushing employees to use AI, and now we have Uber COO Andrew McDonald. He's saying he's weighing how much they're spending on AI against how big their payroll is. He was on the Rapid Response podcast.
5: If you're not actually able to draw a direct line to how much, you know, useful features and functionality you're shipping to your users, that trade becomes harder to justify.
3: So, you know, I think he's saying if us, the users of the app, aren't really seeing it on the apps, you know, what's the bang for the buck, you know, on this spending on AI? And maybe is the trade, you know, firing people to continue to pay for the AI?
4: Well, we have seen that. I mean, we have seen companies basically reducing their human workforce, saying, we want to invest in AI. And now you have some companies, Uber's been at the forefront, saying, maybe we're not getting this balance quite right. Mm-hmm. And I do want to point out, though, there's something that's happened that has caused a shift. And that is, you know, a couple years ago, we were talking about companies spending a fixed amount per month per employee for AI. This was the Copilot era where maybe you were spending $20 or $30 per employee per month to give them all they could eat AI. That's not the era we're in right now. Now companies are building what are called agents, which means I can set an infinite number of tasks. One human can have a ton of things happening because the computer is going off and doing it. But that's not priced on an all-you-can-eat basis. That's priced for each action. And so what's hard about this moment is the employee doing it doesn't necessarily know how much it's going to cost. The company paying for it certainly doesn't. And quite literally, the bills are starting to come due. But I don't think we can underestimate the importance of this shift where you have, instead of a human working with AI, where it can be offered at a one-to-one on an all-you-can-eat basis because a human can only chat so much with a chatbot. Now what you have is companies being able to send these infinite tasks. These agents go out, do research everything, do everything. And to your point, they're also compensating employees based on how much AI they're using. And all of those things are combining to some very large bills.
3: Well, and I think, well, maybe it's an unfairness. I don't know if that's the correct word, but, you know, how's

0: the employee supposed to know? As you said, I'm being told I have to use AI as much as possible, but oops, AI is expensive, you know? So they have to know that, you know, even as we said, their performance review might depend on how much they're using AI, but wait, if they use too much, then they're too expensive and maybe they're it sounds confusing. And is that why some companies have backtracked on this? The CEO of Duolingo said they've stopped evaluating AI use in performance reviews after employees asked, you know, what is the problem? Is it the amount or the quality? What do you want?
1: Yeah, I mean, I think employees are struggling and companies are struggling. And part of it is, you know, some of us remember back to the days when we didn't have unlimited data on our cell phones and we got charged per megabyte or gigabyte. Mm-hmm. And nobody really knew, like, it was, you know, minutes. We knew how many minutes we were talking on the phone. Who knew how many minutes or gigabytes they were using? So that's one piece of why this is confusing. And again, I think some companies did send the wrong message to their employees. There was this trend of token maxing, you know, actually calculating who's using the most and rewarding it. And that was never going to be a good idea in a world where someone was going to have to pay for all those tokens.
0: And token is the payment.
1: Token is the amount of data you're using, yeah. And payment is what you have to do to use all those tokens.
0: Yeah, it's kind of funny, and you just got a few seconds here, but companies are questioning their reliance on AI internally and paying for it and pushing it like crazy on us, the consumers.
1: Yeah, I mean, I think this is growing pains. I think AI is real, and, you know, there's some real questions of it doesn't mean it's best for everything at any price.
0: Yeah. Ina Fried, Chief Technology Correspondent at Axios, who helps us try to make sense of this ever-changing world of AI. Ina, thanks as always.
1: Thanks, Robin.
0: And here now is a production of NPR and WBUR. I'm Robin Young.
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1: I'm Marisa Lagos on the next political breakdown. Democrats have long had their sights on Congressional District 22 in the Central Valley, where Republican Representative David Valadao has repeatedly defied the political odds and kept his purple seat. This year, two Democrats, one progressive, one moderate, are battling it out to take on Valadao. We'll dig in. It's Political Breakdown on KQED News tonight at 6:30 or wherever you find your podcasts.
2: Almost lunchtime. Let's take a little time and check in with Gretchen Lancour. She has Bay Area traffic starting in San Jose.
3: A problem for 101 southbound before Hellyer. This is a solo crash into the center divide that's now blocking the left lane. Traffic stopped back from Capitol Expressway. And an injury crash in San Jose for the Lawrence Expressway on-ramp to southbound 280. That ramp's closed for emergency units and tow crews. In Oakland, an accident for the Nimitz, northbound 880 before Broadway. Two vehicles are involved here. The right lane's blocked, and it's slow from Fifth Avenue. Gretchen Lancour for KQED.
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6: I'm Indira Lakshmanan. It's Here and Now. Coming up, CNN reports the Justice Department is investigating if E. Jean Carroll committed perjury during her two civil lawsuits against President Trump.
5: Also, we know experiencing infertility can carry a profound toll on one's relationships and identity. How can you navigate that?
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8: Live from NPR News, I'm Lakshmi Singh. Treasury Secretary Scott Bessent is the latest top Trump administration official to fill in for Press Secretary Karoline Leavitt in leading the White House briefing today. He has said the U.S. continues to exert strong economic pressures on Iran as part of a broader strategy to get the Islamic Republic to meet U.S. demands for ending the war. But today he said there are exceptions to U.S. actions, including sanctions on Iranian airlines.
9: One thing that we're not going to do is restrict movement for religious reasons. So Iranians who want to make the pilgrimage to Mecca or Medina will be allowed. We will also allow valid humanitarian reasons. But the other thing we can do is that when these airlines fly, they have to be refueled. They sell tickets. They pay landing fees. Anyone who accepts those, we will sanction.
8: Israeli forces, meanwhile, have moved further into southern Lebanon and launched waves of attacks on one of the country's biggest cities. Tens of thousands of people have fled with few options for places to go. Here's NPR's Jane Arraf.
10: Residents fleeing the southern city of Tyre flooded highways north after Israel warned Wednesday night it would attack the city. Most shelters in Lebanon are at capacity. Many of the people fleeing said they had no idea where they would go. Israel says it is attacking Hezbollah infrastructure. But according to Lebanese authorities, airstrikes have killed almost 3,300 people since the war started in March, including hundreds of women and children. Two civilians have been killed by Hezbollah attacks, along with 23 soldiers and a military contractor, Israel says. Israeli and Lebanese military officials are due to meet in Washington Friday to discuss implementing a two-week-old ceasefire. Jane Arraf, NPR News, Beirut.
8: Parents and guardians can download a new Trump account app starting today. TREP accounts are investment accounts for children that can include up to $1,000 in federal money. NPR's Stephen Basaha reports the app is intended to help parents manage the investments.
11: Any kid with a Social Security number born between 2025 and the end of 2028 is eligible to get $1,000 in a TREP account. The money will get invested in funds that broadly track the stock market and can't be withdrawn until the child turns 18. The accounts will launch on the 4th of July, and parents have already been able to sign up using TrumpAccounts.gov. Those who have should receive an email encouraging use of the app to eventually monitor the accounts and make their own contributions, up to $5,000 annually. Philanthropists have also been donating billions of dollars to spread across the accounts of some children not eligible for the initial $1,000 investment. Stephen Basaha, NPR News.
8: This is NPR.
12: Live from KQED News, I'm Brian Watt. A federal judge in San Francisco says oversight of the Oakland Police Department could soon come to an end after more than 20 years of court supervision. KQED's Alex Hall reports.
13: OPD has been under federal supervision since 2003, when the department reached a settlement agreement stemming from a major police corruption scandal. U.S. District Court Judge William Orrick said Wednesday that if it can stay in compliance with all 51 tasks of that agreement by the next court date, he will end the oversight and close the case. The department had been focused on three key remaining areas. Oakland Mayor Barbara Lee was in court, and she spoke to KQED after the hearing.
14: We had a plan based on the requirements. We executed the plan. And so at least today we've accomplished the 51 tasks, which is monumental, but we have more to go.
13: Orrick also asked the city to evaluate the other tasks to determine if they too have been met. The next court date is September 29th. I'm Alex Hall, KQED News.
12: Over 700 UC System professors have signed on to an open letter circulating this week that calls for a return of standardized test scores to gauge applicants' math skills. It calls for reinstating SAT or ACT math score requirements for those who want to study STEM fields, and says some current university students struggle with middle school level math. The UC system stopped using standardized test scores in admissions in 2020 to settle a lawsuit. I'm Brian Watt. Thanks for listening to KQED News.
2: 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Along the coast until late tonight, there's a beach hazard statement, so watch out for sneaker waves and rip currents along the coast. Partly cloudy around the bay, still a chance of an afternoon shower. Today's highs in the 60s to the 70s. Warming trend coming up this weekend, temperatures into the 80s, maybe 90 on Sunday inland.
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6: I'm Indira Lakshmanan. It's Here and Now. The Justice Department is investigating E. Jean Carroll, the magazine columnist who sued President Trump for sexual assault and for defaming her by calling her a liar when she wrote about it in her memoir. In two lawsuits, juries awarded Carroll a total of $88 million in damages in 2023 and 2024, judgments that Trump has refused to pay out as he appeals those decisions. Now President Trump's Justice Department has launched a criminal probe into whether Carroll committed perjury in testimony she gave during those lawsuits. For more, we're joined now by Hannah Rabinowitz, one of the reporters who broke this story for CNN. Hannah, welcome.
15: Thank you very much.
6: So E. Jean Carroll was a longtime advice columnist who wrote in her memoir that Trump sexually assaulted her in a New York City department store dressing room in 1990. She became a voice for other women who were angry about misogyny or who alleged that Trump had assaulted them, too. So I think the first question is, some listeners will wonder, is this retribution against an 82-year-old woman who persuaded two juries that Donald Trump wronged her and was lying in an effort to shield him from paying her $88 million in damages? Or explain to us the legal argument behind this probe.
15: So prosecutor's theory hinges on a statement that Carroll made in a 2022 deposition that she had received no outside funding for her lawsuit. Her attorneys, however, revealed on the eve of trial that she had received some assistance with her legal fees and expenses from billionaire Reid Hoffman. So what prosecutors think they might be able to prove here is that Carroll perjured herself in that defamation. In that defamation trial, Trump's attorneys framed it as conspiring to go against the president because Hoffman had donated to some Democratic causes in the past. And while I was initially surprised that they were investigating a woman in her 80s for perjury, if you look at the case in the larger context of how this Justice Department is operating, it's certainly no surprise.
16: Well, I'm wondering if there is, you know, definitive proof of when Carroll became aware that some of her expenses were perhaps being paid by Reid Hoffman. Is there any evidence that we know that yet, or is that part of the probe happening now at DOJ?
15: That's what prosecutors will have to determine. What we do know about the timeline is that Carroll's attorneys secured funding from Hoffman's nonprofit around September of 2022. That's from court documents. October 2022, so about 2 years later, is when Carroll made her statements in that videotaped deposition with Trump's attorneys. And in April 2023, just about 2 weeks before the trial began, Carroll's attorneys told Trump's attorneys that Carroll had remembered about the funding from 2020. So that's what we know of the timeline as of right now.
16: Okay. Well, President Trump has appealed the rulings in the E. Jean Carroll cases that ordered him to pay her $5 million in a sexual abuse judgment. That one has gone all the way to the Supreme Court. He's also vowing to do the same with the $83 million defamation case. Todd Blanche was one of Trump's personal defense attorneys who worked on those appeals. Now he's the acting U.S. Attorney General. So what is his role in this case?
15: What our sources tell us is that Blanche is recused from this case because of his representation of Trump in the appeals courts. So Blanche hasn't attended any of the meetings or been involved in discussions about the investigations, and it's being overseen by other officials in the Deputy Attorney General's office.
16: Okay. Have Carroll or her lawyers responded yet to this alleged probe or this probe that you've reported on?
15: Her attorneys declined to comment on our reporting for our story.
16: Okay. This is just the latest in a series of DOJ investigations against President Trump's rivals and perceived enemies. Listeners will recall he directed the DOJ to target New York Attorney General Letitia James, former FBI Director James Comey, his former National Security Advisor John Bolton. The president has an axe to grind with all of them. So far, the DOJ has not made much headway with these cases that seem like retribution. Will this one be different?
15: That remains to be seen, as it does in the cases that you just mentioned. Most of them are, the cases that are brought, they're playing out before judges. Attorneys, including those against James Comey and those representing the Southern Poverty Law Center, whose Justice Department is also indicted, have said in court that they plan to challenge their prosecutions as political. Other cases, we haven't reached that point yet, either because the arguments haven't been made in court or because the cases themselves haven't been brought.
16: All right. What's next? What are you watching for in the half minute that we have left?
15: Well, I think the next thing to look for is what are the actual moves that the Justice Department is making in this case. How are they running the investigation? And interestingly, it's being run out of Chicago. So what does the Justice Department think the nexus is to bring this case in Chicago when the alleged perjury happened in New York City? All of these questions remain to be seen.
16: Hannah Rabinowitz reports on the Justice Department for CNN. Hannah, thanks so much for joining us.
15: Thanks for having me.
5: A catastrophic collision of conflict and disease is happening in eastern Congo. There are now more than 1,000 suspected cases of a rare strain of Ebola in the country. More than 200 people have died from it. And the numbers are rising exponentially, which happens with viruses with no approved vaccines or medicines, and in countries with crippling militia warfare and cuts to foreign aid. Our next guest says this brutal combination is going to be especially hard on women and girls. Lindsay Stark wrote an op-ed for our editor editorial partners at STAT. She's a public health professor at Washington University in St. Louis. Professor Lindsay, welcome.
17: Thank you so much for having me.
5: Boy, having to walk around with what you know about what happens in these situations. This is the third largest Ebola outbreak in history. You've researched how outbreaks like this intensify violence for women and girls. So first tell us, what have you seen from, you know, past crises?
17: Outbreaks tend to increase violence through five overlapping mechanisms. Mm. And they're really predictable and they're all present, I think, in this outbreak. So the first is income loss. Mm-hmm. And so when markets close and movement is restricted, households lose income. So men who lose jobs or can't provide for their families are often redirecting that anger and helplessness into violence at home.
5: Yeah.
17: The second pathway is related to movement restrictions. And I think people will be familiar with this from COVID as well, but the idea that with lockdowns and quarantine measures, women are often confined with abusers in their homes. They're cut off from social networks that might be sources of support or help for them. The third driver is reduced access to services. So school closures, which I think we are very likely to see, clinics getting repurposed for outbreak response and shelters and case management programs that have previously existed for survivors just really stop functioning. Girls who are out of school are at significant risk of being married off or sexually exploited. The fourth mechanism that we found in our study is that the fear of infection has also been used as a tool of control in and of itself.
5: Hmm.
17: So we've seen abusers use disease-related fear to isolate and manipulate their partners. And the final mechanism that we see in these outbreaks is a mistrust of the health system that lingers from prior outbreaks. And so we saw this actually in the DRC, in the Congo, with COVID, that women were afraid to come forward because they'd had negative experiences during the 2018 Ebola outbreak.
5: Well, then you layer on that when you speak of distrust. There are particular religious customs in Eastern Congo calling for people to be able to touch or sit with a deceased person, you know, the dead body. And in this case, those bodies are, you know, very sadly contaminated, and health officials didn't release them. And in two cases, angry mobs burned down the clinics. So you layer all of this on top. And then so much aid, particularly from the United States, has been gutted. What needs to happen? What would you say needs to start now to prevent what your studies show you will happen?
17: You know, women are also often the individuals in these contexts and cultures who are responsible for treating the sick, who are responsible for handling bodies when they're deceased. And so they are, again, sort of uniquely positioned to be at risk for mm-hmm. stigma, for exposure. In the previous outbreak, USAID funded burial training and other things like airport screening that helped contain the Ebola outbreak, and that is not there today.
5: Mm.
17: It also funded gender-based violence case management, safe shelters, survivor-centered clinical care that was running alongside the outbreak response, and those programs are now gone or severely reduced. I think a great need is to find resources for the U.S. and other global powers to really invest in helping contain the outbreak as quickly as possible,
5: yeah,
17: with an eye towards women and girls as well.
5: Well, you say what has to happen is that we have to embed violence monitoring in outbreak surveillance. You know, as they're looking for the disease, they have to look at, you know, which some is also kind of a viral disease in a way, which is violence. That's not going to happen soon. You say none of this is rocket science. It's hard to hear that it's just not in place.
17: Yeah, and, you know, I do think there's more awareness at this point, and so I am hopeful that the actors working in country will make different decisions than have happened in previous outbreaks. I think there's a real opportunity to do this better and to learn from past mistakes.
5: I just want to ask you briefly before we let you go. U.S. officials say they're working with Kenya to create a facility for people who might have been exposed to the virus. I mean, this is part of the problem. There's no vaccine. So one thing you said, you know, there's not enough airport surveillance. That's frightening.
17: It really is. And again, I think this has, you know, previously been a place where U.S. investment has been really critical and has shined. Right now, the U.S. is taking an approach that is more about keeping our borders closed, and the world would be a safer place if there was more of a focus and an investment on how to control the outbreak that is, you know, currently raging in the DRC and spreading to Uganda.
5: Lindsay Stark, professor at the Bursky School of Public Health at Washington University in St. Louis. Professor Stark, we will keep an eye on this with you. Thank you.
17: Thank you so much.
5: And we have much more news coming, but also some lovely music from young people. That's up next, here and now.

0: Just in case you're curious, here's what's coming up at the top of the hour at 1 p.m. on All Things Considered.
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1: I'm Scott Detrow. As the FIFA World Cup nears, the FBI is training law enforcement to stop a growing threat in the U.S. skies, malicious drones. That's on the next All Things Considered from NPR News.
0: World Press Freedom Day has come and gone, but its message remains. 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
1: It's Here and Now. For a lot of people, classical music has a reputation. Old, formal, maybe even a little boring. The audience? Traditionally older. The rules? Don't clap at the wrong time, don't cough, don't move. So here's a question. What happens when kids take it over?

0: These are young musicians performing in From the Top. It's a national program that educates young classical artists through a fellowship, showcases their abilities on a public radio show, and pushes them to think beyond the stage. And I'm joined now by three of those musicians. 11-year-old pianist Wilson Liu from Livingston, New Jersey. Hey, Wilson.
1: Hi, it's so nice to be here.
0: 13-year-old violinist Amel Kabuku from San Diego, California. Welcome, Amel.
2: Hi, it's really nice to meet you.
0: And Kedar Chien, now 28, from Boston, Massachusetts, who graduated from the program and now sits on the board at From the Top. Welcome, Kedar.
3: Thanks, Indira.
0: So, Wilson, I want to start with you, youth before beauty. You're 11 years old only. When people hear the words classical music, they don't usually picture someone your age. So what do your friends think about what you spend so much of your time doing?
1: Well, actually, it might sound a little surprising. They actually really support what I do. They think it's really cool, especially people at my school. They think it's something really special that they don't do.
0: That is very cool. Well, I want to hear a little bit of your playing. Let's listen.

0: So, Wilson, that's a beautiful piece of music by Johann Sebastian Bach. How do you make a piece like that that you haven't written feel like your own?
1: Well, I try my best to express what the composer wants out of the music, and the other half is me. So I try to incorporate what I think of the music and what Bach thinks of the music.
0: When you're learning a piece like that, what is the hardest part of getting it to sound the way you want?
1: Well, of course, the first time I listen to something, I can't exactly picture what I want to do with it. So I think it takes a lot of experiment and time for me to kind of deeply dive into the music and find out how I really want to play it.
0: Amel, I want to bring you in because your playing has a lot of imagination in it. Let's hear some of you on the violin.

0: So, Amel, first of all, tell us what this beautiful piece of music is. And then you've said that you imagine a story when you play. What are you thinking of when we hear that?
1: So the piece that I performed is called Alal Benis by Rodion Chidrin. And in order for me to concentrate really well on a piece that I'm performing and playing it to the best of my ability, I usually imagine and create a story in my mind. And in this case, for Alal Benis, I got inspired from the short story, The Most Dangerous Game.
0: I don't know anything about that story. Tell us about it.
1: So it's kind of about two hunters, Generals Roth and Ransford, who hunt each other in like the dense jungle. And it's kind of like a dramatic and intense story. So I think it represents the piece Alal Benis very well, which is full of intensity, very dramatic and full of tension. Some parts I associate with like the hunters hunting each other in the quiet, dense jungle, and they're like creeping up on each other in the undergrowth. You can almost like hear the leaves crunching. And there are some really loud, like exuberant, enthusiastic parts, which I associate with them like firing guns at each other and hunting each other.

0: Well, that's so evocative, the way you've described it. Kedar, you were once a kid in this program. Tell us how you got involved and what kind of a difference did it make in your life?
1: I was on the program 15 years ago, if you can believe it. I was 13 years old. So I think when I was on the program, Wilson, Amel, I don't think either of you were born yet, which is pretty, I'm definitely dating myself here a little bit. You know, I'd always heard about From the Top as a kid. I think the first time I heard it was like in the car, in the minivan with my mom. And it really motivated me to practice and go for the show. After the show, From the Top itself opened up a ton of opportunities. I got to collaborate with a lot of awesome musicians like Kevin Alushala from Pentatonix. We did this beatboxing plus Bach mashup, which is really fun. And just over the years, you know, From the Top has just cultivated this great community, over 3,000 alumni who I definitely stay in touch with. Today, I now serve on the board of From the Top, and it's a great opportunity to give back to the young classical musicians and to this program that has offered me so much.
0: Wow. Well, you know, Kedar, you've played for some very impressive big audiences. You soloed with the Boston Pops when you were just 15 years old. So you've seen who's in the room. Is it that stuffy stereotype about classical music, or is that stereotype changing? What are the audiences like?
1: I think classical music is expanding in its reach. If we look at who's here today, for example, we have folks like Amel and Wilson who are bringing their passion and their energy and their love for classical music. Every week on the show at From the Top, we hear these young musicians telling their stories, playing phenomenal music. So I'd say that it's our mission at From the Top to empower the next generation of young classical musicians to get to choose where does classical music go and what audiences can they reach.
0: That's wonderful. Well, I want to go back to Wilson. You practice for hours a day. Most kids your age are not doing that. So how many hours a day do you have to devote to playing the piano, and what makes it fun for you?
2: So I practice 2 to 3 hours a day, which might be a little less than you expect, but I practice more on the weekends where there's no school. And practicing is like my escape from the world. It's where I can have my peaceful time, and I can just devote all my attention to the music, and I find that actually pretty fun.
0: That's really a very nice answer. Thank you, Wilson. Amel, you've looked at how music affects the brain, focus, memory. What do you think music is doing for us when we listen?
3: I've really always been interested in how our brain perceives music and how music interacts with it. And I did a science project where I analyzed EEG signals, or measures of brain waves, on 15 different individuals. And I did 3 recordings per individual. And after I analyzed the data, I found that the highest power was for gamma waves. And gamma waves are associated with increased focus, concentration, and better information processing abilities in the brain. And I found this really interesting because it shows that classical music has a really positive impact on the brain.
0: Well, I want to ask all 3 of you the question, if classical music has a reputation for being stuffy or old-fashioned, what do you think is changing that? Because the statistics show that classical music is having a moment and younger people are listening more now, even than their elders. So, Amel, let me start with you. What do you think is changing for your contemporaries, your peers? Why are they listening to classical music more?
3: Well, I definitely think that people are being encouraged to start playing instruments. For example, at my school, they offer band and orchestra electives. And I also think that like opportunities such as From the Top Fellowship allow people to kind of understand and get to know how amazing classical music really is. I got to collaborate with like-minded peers from different backgrounds in different parts of the U.S., and that gave me lots of inspiration for how I'd like to incorporate music into my career moving forward.
0: What about you, Wilson?
2: So for me personally, I think classical music is very honest and it's so pure. And there's something about classical music that it breaks language barriers and it really connects people as one. And I think the reason why people are exploring classical music now, it's very interesting to see how different classical music is to the music nowadays, like pop music and like when singers sing. I think people and kids are trying to explore that too.
0: Kedar, take us out with your thoughts.
1: I think what Wilson and Amel just said is a testament to where classical music is. Both of them are able to connect deeply to the music itself, but also bring it to their communities and their peers. And Amel, Wilson, I think you two are the reason why classical music is going to continue to thrive and flourish, and how you bring it to audiences around the U.S., around the world.
0: That's from the top board member and alumnus, Kedar Chian. And we were also speaking with 11-year-old pianist Wilson Liu of New Jersey and 13-year-old violinist Amel Kabuku. Thank you all so much for speaking with me.
2: Thank you,
1: Indira.
0: This is Here and Now.

0: Live from NPR News in Boston, I'm Steve Brown. The Israeli military says its air force has carried out an airstrike on a southern suburb of Beirut. Today's strike hit an apartment near Beirut's international airport. This comes amid escalating tensions in southern Lebanon, where Israeli troops have crossed the Litani River. The Israeli military has intensified attacks against Hezbollah, killing at least 14 people across southern Lebanon. Lebanese and Israeli military officials are set to hold security talks in Washington tomorrow. Aid supplies have been rushed into the center of Congo's Ebola outbreak, where medical workers are struggling with equipment shortages, distrustful locals, and armed groups. A cargo plane today delivered masks, gloves, boots, and medications donated by the European Union to a northeastern town at the heart of the outbreak. The World Health Organization has declared the outbreak a public health emergency. The Congolese government has confirmed over 1,000 suspected cases and at least 220 deaths. A key inflation gauge accelerated in April to the highest level in 3 years. The latest sign that spiking gasoline prices and higher food costs are squeezing Americans' finances. 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
1: 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Partly cloudy, still a chance of a shower, maybe a thunderstorm possibility in the Sacramento Valley this afternoon, high 70 to 76. Look for some cloud cover, a chance of rain after midnight. For the bay today along the coast, watch out for sneaker waves and rip currents. Beach hazards stay in effect until late tonight. Chance of showers, still a possibility. Parts of the bay maybe this afternoon. Highs in the 60s to the 70s. A warming and drying trend starts Friday into early next week.
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3: It's Here and Now. 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
4: On a clear spring night, a crew of teens and young adults gather on Desert Green Turf Farm in Washington State. They're getting ready to harvest the grass for the World Cup stadium in Seattle. Long strips of sod, almost 4 feet wide, have already been cut. A tractor revs up to help roll them. People follow behind, curling the strips into fat spirals of dirt and grass.
5: Good.
4: They're harvesting through the night to prevent the grass from getting overheated when it's compacted like this. It'll be shipped in refrigerated trucks for the Seattle matches. These fields are almost all natural grass, which is often preferred by players. But they also have a small amount of synthetic blades. FIFA says that helps to withstand a lot of foot traffic. There are two ways to make these fields. One, a big sowing machine stitches artificial grass into the natural field. Two, farmers seed natural grass onto a carpet with artificial blades.
6: You can't even tell that the artificial's down there now.
4: That's one of the farm owners, Curtis Cox.
6: If you get down and start pulling on these, every so often you'll get on a piece that won't rip, and that's the artificial pieces that are in there.
4: Cox says this kind of grass requires more work, grading so it's perfectly level, and using a big machine to clean debris out from between the blades.
7: This is not something sod farmers typically do.
4: Trey Rogers, a professor of turf grass research at Michigan State University, is part of a team hired by FIFA to work on the World Cup grass. He says a major challenge was how to get these grass fields to thrive in a huge range of climates and conditions. Indoor and outdoor venues spread across the U.S., Mexico, and Canada.
7: I mean, 16 stadiums across three countries. Half of the stadiums don't have natural grass in them ever.
4: They had to figure out which species would thrive in each climate and how to care for them. That included measuring, watering, and getting the grass light in shady stadiums. FIFA's goal is for each pitch to feel the same to play on, or as close as possible. And that matters because players say the field affects them and the ball.
7: If they can't predict how the ball's going to bounce or how it's going to roll or how smooth it's going to be, now we've got a problem.
4: A problem did seem to crop up last year when FIFA used this type of field for a club tournament in the U.S. One coach criticized it as dry and bouncy. Another player said it wasn't bouncy enough. FIFA wouldn't address those specific comments, but says those games were a dress rehearsal for this World Cup, where the fields will have custom infrastructure and more time to be installed. Lou Barnes, a former defender for the Seattle Reign, says natural grass can be safer for athletes.
5: Playing on turf is a lot harder on your like knees, ankles, and joints. So the impact of that is just not as natural.
4: Barnes is a soccer ambassador with the local World Cup committee. She played on a hybrid field in Sweden, which she says was able to stand up to harsh weather, and she says it felt good.
5: You would never be able to tell. It definitely felt like a natural grass.
4: After the World Cup wraps up in July, some turf experts will be watching to see if more hybrid fields come to the U.S. For NPR News, I'm Izzy Ross in Seattle.
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0: James Tallarico is the Democratic nominee for a key Senate seat in Texas, and he's running against Texas Attorney General Ken Paxton, who just won his primary with backing from President Trump. Other Democrats have tried to flip Texas. We asked Tallarico what makes him different and whether a blue wave is realistic in a red state. His answer on the next Morning Edition from NPR News.
1: 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Now, 7 of them are facing felony charges. 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
4: I'm Robin Young. It's Here and Now. Mother's Day just passed. Father's Day will be here in a few weeks. Joyous times for many, but not for all. One reason, 9% of men, 11% of women of reproductive age in this country have experienced fertility problems. This is according to the National Institutes of Health. And as many of you know, navigating infertility can take a profound toll on relationships, on your identity, your overall well-being, in ways that often go unspoken. Well, our next guest is an expert in this pain, both having lived it and helping couples navigate not just infertility, but pregnancy loss. So let's get some advice. And just this note, by the way, this next 10 minutes or so may not be for all little ears. Clay Bregans is a licensed counselor and host of the podcast Love and Infertility. He's based in Baldwin, Missouri. Clay, welcome.
5: Thanks, Robin. Thanks for having me.
4: And take the life experience first. Your infertility journey with your wife. You know, I keep saying navigating, and I'm picturing a couple, you know, sailing through storms. There's white water. You're armed with compasses and other equipment, you know, or the metaphorical equivalent of the equipment of trying to get pregnant. So what is your story?
5: Yeah, that's a great question, Robin. You know, a lot of people ask, what is my story? Why is this guy specializing in the mental health aspects of infertility, the relationship aspects of infertility? And it definitely goes back to our story starting in 2017, whenever getting pregnant, like for so many couples, didn't happen the way that we had thought it would. I had always grown up thinking, I want to be a dad and I want to be a husband. that's what I want to do with my life if I do nothing else. So whenever it didn't happen the first month, then the next month, then the next month, then the next month, and suddenly we were on this roller coaster, Robin, of pursuing IUI, then IVF, and experiencing loss amidst all of that.
4: Okay, Clay, you know, I know people are hanging on every word of your story, people for whom it's familiar. Can I ask you if maybe you could even come closer to your computer or your phone or however you're speaking to us, and we'll see if, you know, that brings your sound a little closer to us. But I'm going to ask you something that people might get angry at me at, because you so far haven't said what the issue was. And sometimes when it is one person who is infertile and maybe the other person is not, and this is what you discover, this is what causes a lot of, you know, self-blame. So may I ask what the issue was and how you dealt with that?
5: Yeah, that's a great question. So our issue for our fertility problems was actually male factor infertility. And I remember sitting in the waiting room and waiting for the nurse to come back to tell us about my sperm analysis, because mm-hmm. what so many of your listeners are probably that have gone through infertility have probably experienced, Robin, is this assumption that it's the female partner that is carrying the fertility issues, but actually it's very mixed. Mm-hmm. So my wife went through all this testing and everything, and we kept hearing there's nothing wrong there. So whenever the nurse came in and said, oh, actually, Clay, your morphology, your sperm morphology is really not well.
4: Yeah.
5: I can remember what the K cups looked like in the corner, you know.
4: Aww,
5: like the image. I can remember what my wife was wearing. I remember the perfume. I remember all of that. But and on our way out, I was just looking at the ground, Robin, and my wife said, are you okay? And I said, don't look at me. I said, this has been my fault the whole time. And I just felt so much shame, like so many folks when they figure out that, that it was their issue that caused this problem.
4: I'm so glad you switched to issue, because it's a medical issue. So how did you handle that? You know, whoever the partner is, if they feel, self-blame, so difficult.
5: Mm-hmm.
4: But you've spoken, first of all, this image that you had, you know, you're going to do what you saw in your family, and also that rug gets pulled out. But also, talk about the male part. Men are not as good as talking about their feelings. So how did you handle that?
5: Right.
4: Yeah.
5: Yeah, yeah. So whenever that happened for us, and this happens so much for the men that I see in therapy and for the men that I've done research on, is that we try to rescue our partner out of their difficult emotions while also pushing our own emotions down. So it's almost like this, like we're trying to make up for the pain. We're mm-hmm. trying to make up for what we believe is our fault, when in reality it's just, mm-hmm. you know, the product of
4: it just
5: nature,
4: happened.
5: Society,
4: yeah.
5: whatever. Yeah, it just happened.
4: Yeah.
5: So this leads to this thing we call well-intended chivalry, which is well-intended, but it's this idea that I need to push my emotions down so that I can support the emotions of my partner, and also I'm going to be positive, even toxically so.
4: Yeah.
5: So I'm going to say things like, oh, well, there's still hope, or at least we can do this, or at least we could do that. And what I found in my research is that actually, as well-intended as it is, it actually drives couples apart.
4: Right. Instead of sitting with the pain.
5: Well, for a minute.
4: You know, I'm reminded, Clay, that at one time no one ever mentioned miscarriages. You didn't even say the word, which of course wrapped it in shame. And then we said the wrong things. We said things like, oh, you can have another when you'll never have mm-hmm. that child you lost. Is mm-hmm. there the equivalent in infertility? You were mentioning some of the things that you leapt to, like, oh, we could do this or do that. Is that where you're talking about, like, people well-meaning trying to help? What do we say wrong when it's infertility?
5: Yeah, so this happens all the time. And I get this question a lot from my therapy clients, for the couples and the individuals that I serve in therapy. How do I help my support system know what to say or what not to say? And that could be so difficult for those of us that are going through the grief to have to educate those around us. But it's also not something that we're really equipped for, you know, because,
4: well,
5: you know, if somebody dies in a car accident tragically, what do we say? You know, so sorry for your loss.
4: Yeah.
5: Well,
4: but
5: infertility.
4: I have to jump in and say, because I'll make sure I give you permission to get to this. We've excused little ears. People try to tell you how to do it. Go ahead.
5: Yeah. So yeah, they give this, what we call well-meaning advice. You know, so they might say things like, you know, have you tried relaxing during sex, or, you know, that kind of thing. So it's because we intellectualize the pain, because the grief is so visceral and it's so disenfranchised that
6: we intellectualize it, and that's more comfortable.
4: I'm sorry to laugh,
6: people.
4: But what a thing to say to someone.
6: We got all kinds of advice around the bedroom, and it was it's very fascinating.
4: Look,
6: yeah.
4: But your overall message that there is help, that there's therapy, there are people like you, there
6: right.
4: is your podcast. Let us know more about that, because you've studied more than 1,000 couples experiencing infertility and,
6: right.
4: Pregnancy loss. And so just a little bit more about how couples can support each other, how we can support them.
6: Yes, 100%. So two things there, Robin. If you know somebody going through infertility, ask them what they need. Ask them what they need. So there could be practical support. So friends of ours showed up with barbecue one day and said, hey, we've got dinner for you for 3 days. That's practical support. There's also emotional support. How can I be there for you? How can I show you that I love you, that I'm here for you? So there's that. But in the couple dynamic, my research shows that the number one predictor of success in couple relationships for couples going through infertility is humility. Mm-hmm. So in other words, just asking questions, being curious with each other, not shaping a narrative with each other, and holding emotions with care and with validation. Just saying, you know what? I know you're sad. I am too. And I'm here with you.
4: Yeah.
6: You know?
4: Not leaping to, I can fix this, because sometimes
6: right.
4: things can't be fixed. Clay Bregans, licensed counselor, host of the podcast Love and Infertility. Clay, thank you so much. And we should say, through IVF, you have 2 children. Congratulations.
6: Thank you, Robin.
4: Thank you. 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
2: It's here and now. The high cost and scarcity of housing is on voters' minds, and lawmakers are noticing because even in this contentious midterm election year, members of Congress are working together, hoping soon to pass a bipartisan way to address housing. If enacted, the 21st Century Road to Housing Act would be the most sweeping housing legislation in decades. It would, for instance, make it easier and faster to build more homes, also limit big Wall Street investors' ownership of single-family homes that they rent, a practice that cuts into the available number of homes to buy. Let's bring in Rebecca Pesciotto, covering the residential rental market and housing policy for the Wall Street Journal. Hi, Rebecca.
3: Hi, how's it going?
2: Well, for many people, not well, as you know, they can't get housing. So let's get right to this. We know lawmakers in both the House and Senate have their own versions, and they've agreed to put these restrictions on big investors scooping up large numbers of homes. Now, we understand this started happening in 2008 after there was a housing collapse. Mortgage lenders had given mortgages to people who really couldn't pay them, and houses foreclosed. Investors swept in. It was considered a good thing at the time that somebody was at least buying the stock. Why are there concerns now by lawmakers and restrictions being put in by this bill?
3: Yeah, it's a good question. I mean, it should be said that the investor ban was not in the original conception of this big congressional housing package. This was added earlier this year, basically at the request of President Trump, who issued this executive order demanding that Congress codify his proposal to ban these big Wall Street investors. Today, they really own an estimated like 5% of the single-family housing stock. That said, when you look at this on a more local level, you know, some cities feel investors' presence much more than others. Right. Phoenix, Atlanta, some other Sunbelt markets, for instance, you know, investors might own up to 20 or 30% of single family homes. And that absolutely sort of, you know, feels like an interference with this American dream of home ownership that, you know, Trump has tried to make a plank of his housing agenda. But a lot of these builders rely on investors to offload their excess inventory, you know, in a down home buying market. Mm-hmm. And right now, a lot of individual buyers are on the sidelines because mortgage rates have been stubbornly high. Also, there's all this economic uncertainty. People are just kind of staying put in their homes right now.
2: So these investors still do play a good role by taking up the stock if people are sitting on the sidelines. But lawmakers still, the compromise seems to be they're going to cap how many homes they can have.
3: Yes. After a bit of back and forth, they settled on a cap of no institutional owner can own more than 350 homes, which these investors will tell you that they provide rental options for people who can't necessarily afford to live in, you know, some of the nicest neighborhoods in the country where maybe there's a nicer school district, but they can't afford to own there. So,
2: yeah. Well, you write about how House lawmakers threw a lifeline to another industry. This is the build to rent industry. These are developers who build homes and then rent them to get back their investment money, maybe more. The lifeline was that lawmakers removed a proposed requirement that would have insisted that developers sell their newly constructed rental homes within 7 years. Talk about that.
3: Yeah. So the build-to-rent sector is kind of this newer model of rental housing, which is essentially one developer will build an entire community of rental homes. You can think of it as like a horizontal apartment building. And so it's this new model for rental housing that a lot of developers have found financially makes sense. However, investors don't want to invest in their projects if, you know, they can only own them for a couple of years before having to sell them off. So the House stripped out that piece of it on the idea that you would essentially stifle or eliminate a growing new model for rental housing.
2: But so does that mean that these developers who, again, they build to rent might never have to sell those homes to get people to home ownership?
3: Oftentimes, these developers build

0: these rental communities with the interest of running them long term.
1: We're going to return again and again, actually, to housing because there's so many different elements of it. But for now, what are just some of the tweaks that these bills might do for when it comes to permitting or, you know, expanding loans to people?
0: Yeah, one example of something they're trying to tweak is streamlining the federal level environmental reviews that certain housing projects have to go through. One other big victory is the ability to make it faster to build manufactured housing and factory built homes. Sounds a little bit small, a little bit like a small tweak, but this proposed elimination of this permanent chassis requirement for factory built homes.
1: That means they don't have to have wheels on them.
0: Exactly. Getting rid of this chassis would make it much easier, much cheaper to build these manufactured homes.
1: Just real quick, do you think there's a political will and the pressure from voters to pass this?
0: My expectation is that they will get something done. That said, you never want to make a prediction.
1: Rebecca Bisciotto, who covers the residential rental market and housing policy for the Wall Street Journal. Thank you.
0: Thanks so much for having me.
1: And Here Now is a production of NPR and WBUR. I'm Robin Young.
2: And I'm Indira Lakshmanan. It's Here and Now.
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5: Let's find out the traffic story. Something going on around the Richmond San Rafael Bridge. Here is Gretchen Lancour.
6: Lower deck, eastbound direction at mid-span, a three-vehicle crash is blocking the left and middle lanes. CHP is running a break at 101. Traffic is stopped back on southbound 101 to about central San Rafael. And a crash in San Jose for 280 southbound just before Meridian Avenue. Two cars in a van here. In the left lane, the van is on fire. First responders are on the way. Traffic is solid back to Lee Avenue. Gretchen Lancour for KQED.
5: 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I'm Dave Freeman. 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
7: ProPublica investigation reports that the White House asked the Pentagon to give a multi-million dollar loan to a company with ties to President Trump's eldest son.
8: The company Vulcan Elements makes rare earth magnets for drones and satellites.
7: For Thursday, May 28th, this is All Things Considered.
8: I'm Scott Detrow.
7: And I'm Juana Summers. Coming up, South Africa is rebooting a beloved soap opera that educated viewers about HIV and AIDS at the height of the epidemic.
9: People literally say, if Soul City was here, we wouldn't be seeing the issues that we are seeing in our communities. Bring back Soul City.
8: Also, the third largest Haitian community in the U.S. is in Massachusetts.
7: But scoring tickets when Haiti's national soccer team faces Scotland in the World Cup could be tough.
10: Haitians would love to come to support the team, but they won't get a visa. Can you imagine?
8: Those stories and more coming up after this newscast.
11: Live from NPR News in Washington, I'm Lakshmi Singh. The U.S. and Iran may have a tentative agreement to extend their ceasefire and start nuclear talks pending President Trump's approval. But in leading today's White House press briefing, Treasury Secretary Scott Bessent did not confirm reports that negotiators had agreed to a memorandum of understanding. A Mississippi inmate has a new shot at getting off death row after the U.S. Supreme Court ruled in his favor today. Terry Pritchard, who is black, has spent 20 years legally challenging his conviction on the grounds that the jury selection process in his trial was racially biased. Mississippi Public Broadcasting's Will Stribling is following this case.
12: Terry Pritchard was sentenced to death for his role in a 2004 Northern Mississippi grocery store robbery that ended with his friend killing the owner near Grenada. The jury that convicted Pritchard had one black juror and 11 white jurors. Pitchford's lawyers argued prosecutor Doug Evans improperly struck black prospective jurors from the jury pool. Courts have found Evans had a history of dismissing black jurors for discriminatory reasons. The Supreme Court, however, did not rule on whether prosecutors intentionally discriminated. Instead, the 5-4 ruling finds Mississippi's courts failed to properly handle Pitchford's jury discrimination challenge. The case now returns to the lower courts. For NPR News, I'm Will Stribling in Jackson, Mississippi.
11: The Justice Department's open an investigation into whether columnist E. Jean Carroll perjured herself in a deposition tied to civil lawsuits against President Trump, according to a source speaking on condition of anonymity. In separate judgments, Trump was found liable for assault and defamation and was ordered to pay a combined $88 million. With a growing Ebola outbreak in East Central Africa, NPR's Ping Wong reports the Trump administration says it's setting up a facility in Kenya for Americans who may have been exposed and facing backlash for that.
13: The U.S. took a leading role in the 2014 Ebola outbreak. It's taking a different tactic now. Then, the U.S. sent thousands of trained responders to the affected region and brought them back to the U.S. Now, the White House says they'll send Americans who may have been exposed to the virus and aren't showing symptoms to a facility they're standing up in Kenya. Dr. Dan Jernigan, who led CDC's response during the 2014 outbreak, says the policy discourages aid workers.
14: If they can't even rely on the federal government to help them get back if they get sick, that is a chilling message for those that are willing to really go and help.
13: U.S. Secretary of State Marco Rubio has said the current administration, quote, cannot and will not allow any cases of Ebola to enter the United States. Ping Huang, NPR News.
11: From Washington, this is NPR.
15: Live from KQED News, I'm Natalia Navarro. Supporters of San Francisco's Muni say they've gathered enough signatures to put a funding measure for the transit agency on the November ballot. The Stronger Muni for All campaign turned in 18,000 signatures today in support of a parcel tax measure that would generate over $160 million annually. Muni is facing a budget deficit of hundreds of millions of dollars and has warned it will need to drastically cut service unless the parcel tax and another regional sales tax pass this November. Cyrus Hall is with the campaign.
16: Muni is an iconic system. And so when you tell someone Muni is at risk, it's like you're poking at their soul. And you just see that response. You see that like visceral, like that cannot be, that cannot happen.
15: The signatures must now be verified by the city's Department of Elections. The popular Solano Avenue stroll in North Berkeley might not happen this fall unless the city comes up with nearly $300,000 to support it. City Council member Shoshana O'Keefe told a budget committee hearing this morning that the increased costs at a time when Berkeley is trying to bridge a major deficit are going to start hitting other events, too.
17: For decades, city was able to absorb the costs of this event and provide in-kind services such as police, fire, and public works staffing, which is no longer the case.
15: The Berkeley Scanner reports that street barricades designed to stop cars from driving into crowds have driven up costs significantly in recent years. O'Keefe's request for funding will be considered by the City Council as part of the overall budget process. I'm Natalia Navarro, KQED News.
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0: 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I'm Scott Detrow.
1: And I'm Juana Summers. A new investigation by ProPublica reports that the White House asked the Pentagon to give a $620 million loan to a company with ties to President Trump's oldest son. The investigation is based on interviews with Pentagon officials and reviews of Defense Department documents. The company in question is Vulcan Elements. It makes rare earth magnets for drones and satellites. And Donald Trump Jr.'s venture capital firm took a stake in the company 3 months before the Pentagon announced this deal. ProPublica reports that the deal came at the request of Peter Navarro, a White House advisor and friend of Donald Trump Jr. Robert Fattarecci investigated this deal and is with us now. Welcome to the program.
2: Thank you for having me.
1: Thanks for being here. Okay. So when the Pentagon announced this deal in November, you write that, and I'm quoting here, defense officials and the company tried to tamp down suspicions of cronyism. When did you start to hear otherwise?
2: So my story was based on Pentagon records and sources both within the Pentagon and outside of the Pentagon who have familiarity with this office, the Office of Strategic Capital. What that office does is invest and lend to companies that will wrest control of critical mineral supply chains from China back to the U.S., which is a bipartisan concern. What we found is that in this case, the White House intervened and specifically asked that office to give this record-setting loan to a company that Donald Trump Jr.'s firm had invested in just 3 months prior.
1: Can you give us any more details about the types of people you were talking to, the types of documents that you reviewed that convinced you that White House advisor Peter Navarro had a hand in all of this?
2: I have to be limited in what I say about that, but sure. The records we reviewed are quite explicit. And it's not just a White House advisor pushed this company. Our reporting also found that of the dozens of companies the Pentagon was considering funding at the time, Vulcan, this company that Don Jr.'s firm had just invested in, was the only deal that was initiated by a top aide to the president.
1: Got it. Okay. I know that you reached out to both the White House and Peter Navarro, the White House advisor, about all of this. What did they tell you?
2: So they denied that, Don Jr. played any role in this deal, that there was any political favoritism. They say that this was an entirely merit-based process.
1: And what about the company Vulcan Elements, the Pentagon, Donald Trump Jr.? Did they have any further explanation?
2: Exactly that, right? They're saying that Don Jr. had no role in this, that the Defense Department, made a choice based on merits, that there wasn't any political favoritism. But what our reporting found is that when the call came in from the White House, Pentagon staff were asked to move at an unusually rapid speed. The staff were working late nights with little sleep to get this loan done in a matter of weeks, which for the Office of Strategic Capital is quite fast. Usually these deals are deliberated for months. The quote from one of the people involved that I spoke to was, "The call came from the White House. We have to get this done."
1: Okay. I do want to ask you a bit more about the Office of Strategic Capital, which was a Pentagon division started under former President Biden, actually, which funds private businesses to reduce U.S. reliance on China for critical minerals and military technology. Do you have a sense of how that office has changed in the second Trump administration?
2: Yeah, absolutely. So they have put more of the focus on critical minerals, but more significantly, the total lending authority has been supersized. It went from about $1 billion to about $200 billion. So they are looking to make deals aggressively. They have a lot of money to work with. They've also brought in former Wall Street executives who are real deals people, is what I've been told by people who are familiar with the office. So they are trying to move fast, and the Biden administration set up the office to sort of have an open application process. The current leadership is much more so using their own personal networks to select companies.
1: Your piece says that Donald Trump Jr.'s venture capital firm took a stake of undisclosed size in Vulcan Elements. So we don't know exactly how much they invested, but what happened to Vulcan's valuation once the deal was announced?
2: So in the months, if you look at the estimated valuations around the time that Don Jr.'s firm invested to around, the months after the government made this massive financial commitment, we're talking about a tenfold increase. So that's quite a win for Don Jr.'s venture capital firm.
1: Yeah, we've got just a minute left here, Robert. You write in the piece that the deal is one of many actions by the Trump administration that have helped companies in which the Trump family holds stakes. So just to end on here, give us the wider picture. How does this Vulcan Elements deal fit in with others that you've seen?
2: So there have been other benefits and other contracts that have gone to firms that Trump family members either own a stake in or have a role in. This was actually the first instance of a contract given out by a federal agency that was traced back to the White House itself. And we also learned that there may be more good news on the way for Don Jr. Among the companies under review for another loan from the Office of Strategic Capital is a drone parts manufacturer that Trump Jr. advises and owns a multi-million dollar stake in.
1: Robert Fattoracci, reporter for ProPublica, thanks so much for talking to us.
2: Thank you for having me.
0: A deadly tornado ripped through St. Louis 1 year ago, destroying thousands of structures. The city's historically black communities were hit especially hard, and city recovery efforts have been slow. As St. Louis Public Radio's Andrea Henderson reports, some residents are giving up on the idea of ever owning homes again.
3: In 2007, Christy Jefferson Bay purchased her dream home in North St. Louis. It's a predominantly black area that's grappled for decades with vacant homes, blight, and neglect. She landed on a two-story white paneled home. It's within walking distance to an elementary school and a few miles away from her mother's home.
4: We had to fight to look and find this place or whatever, and this turned out to be the idea. This was our idea place.
3: Now, the five-bedroom house has become a nightmare for Jefferson Bay's family. It was one of a thousand or so homes obliterated by a tornado this time last year. Jefferson Bay had insurance, but it wasn't enough to take care of everything. She couldn't keep making mortgage payments on the house and afford rent where she's been living for over a year. So in the fall, she surrendered her home back to the bank. It's now in foreclosure.
4: The reality of it is you couldn't even afford to get it back together. The entire house is gutted.
3: Black Americans have historically faced challenges when trying to purchase a home. There was redlining, the systemic denial of insurance or loans, and racially restrictive covenants to keep them out of certain communities. Black home ownership in St. Louis is 30%, according to recent census data. That's compared to 61% for white homeowners. Some black homeowners in St. Louis who were displaced by last year's tornado say they aren't sure they'll ever be able to own homes again. The storm damage, along with skyrocketing mortgage and insurance rates, is pushing them out of the market. Anna Kent is a consultant on economic disparities based in St. Louis. She worries that if black homeowners in North St. Louis give up on their homes, investors might buy the properties.
5: That, of course, might create this pressure where they might be putting in a lot of money, which seems like a good thing on the surface, but it might displace other black homeowners who maybe were able to or wanted to stay in that area.
3: The city initially delayed widespread demolitions. It hoped the Federal Emergency Management Agency would agree to allow the Army Corps of Engineers to take over debris removal. It also wanted FEMA to reimburse the city for demolishing vacant or condemned homes that were damaged prior to the storm, which it typically doesn't do. The city scaled up demolitions this spring, but they've only torn down about 100 homes so far. In a recent statement, St. Louis Mayor Kara Spencer said she is grateful for the city's partnership with the state, helping to demolish properties that aren't eligible for FEMA aid. In the meantime, residents like Deborah Dupree are still waiting. Her two-story red brick home was also devoured by the twister. She has insurance, but says since it's taken the city so long to demolish her home, she's starting to give up on the idea of home ownership again.
6: Take the sewer site off the block. Maybe the block can look a little better without this house with the roof missing on it.
3: At one point, Dupree thought of maybe putting a container home on her property, but...
6: I got to thinking, I'm 74 years old. Why do I want a home again? And I was like, well, let me just go to an apartment.
3: St. Louis officials recently announced they are demolishing 120 more tornado-damaged properties, including Jefferson Bays. She worries her children will now miss out on that generational wealth.
4: I kind of feel disappointed, like I failed them.
3: Her kids weren't really interested in the home, but she hoped it could have been a place for them to return one day if something happened to her. For NPR News, I'm Andrea Henderson in St. Louis.

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3: A couple of entrepreneurs up in Silicon Valley want to fight climate change by dimming the sun. Oh, okay.
4: We're going to launch some balloons and send them into the stratosphere, filled with sulfur dioxide and hydrogen gas, to get it up there.
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5: I'm Marisa Lagos. On the next political breakdown, Democrats have long had their sights on Congressional District 22 in the Central Valley, where Republican Representative David Valadao has repeatedly defied the political odds and kept his purple seat. This year, two Democrats, one progressive, one moderate, are battling it out to take on Valadao. We'll dig in. 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
1: Beach hazard statement along the coast. Do take care. Watch out for sneaker waves and rip currents. The hazard statement in effect along the Bay Area coast till late tonight. Look for highs today in the 60s to the 70s. There's a chance of showers this afternoon. Warming and drying trend starts Friday into early next week. Temperatures in the 80s, maybe 90 this weekend. 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
7: And I'm Juana Summers in Soweto, South Africa.
8: We are set. 3, 2, and action!
7: We're on the set of a South African soap opera called Soul City. Crew members work frantically, pushing cameras and lighting equipment around the set, a modern house with large open windows. This show is beloved in a country that loves its soap operas. Soul City launched in 1994 when South Africa was just becoming a true democracy. The program ran on one of the biggest TV networks here and fast became an institution.
9: When we started, it was mainly to do behavior change communication, and so storytelling was at the core of what the organization does. My name is Fina Godisang. I am the CEO of Soul City Institute for Social Justice in South Africa.
7: At that time, AIDS was a fast-growing crisis across Africa with devastating consequences. Soul City's mission was simple: to use dramatic storytelling to educate people and change the thinking around HIV/AIDS.
9: Even if someone in your family is HIV positive, you can still love them. You won't get it by touching them. You know, you won't get it by loving and caring for them.
7: South Africans of a certain age all remember seeing the show. Jude Tisheva is 43 and plays one of the leads in the new season.
10: Do you have memories of Soul City from when you were growing up?
11: Of course I do. We're losing a lot of youth, a lot of adults. Because people didn't know about this condom thing and how it works and how you transmit and how you protect yourself. So it saved our lives, really.
7: But Fina Godisang says that over time, reality TV replaced soaps and Soul City went off the air for over a decade, until now.
9: There has been a cry from the South African population saying, Soul City, where are you? Look at what is happening with our children. I mean, we have screenshots on X and Facebook where people literally say, if Soul City was here, we wouldn't be seeing the issues that we are seeing in our communities. Bring back Soul City.
12: What is EZA? Thank you.
13: We are seeing our makeup and wardrobe team, and they're getting ready for sit.
10: Yeah, let's check this out. I can see some racks of clothing in here. Beautiful makeup set up with the pink and yellow vanities.
13: And we've got our cast here, actually.
10: Oh, this is where the cast is.
13: Yes,
10: okay.
13: And these two are dating in story.
10: Oh, okay.
13: Yeah.
14: Hello, everyone. My name is Bule Base, and I'll be playing the lead character of Samke Ngobo in the story of Soul City Let's Rise, Season 1.
10: Tell us about your character.
14: Samke is a 17-year-old girl that is a huge dreamer. She didn't grow up with her father, so she has a huge void in her heart.
10: Her character is an aspiring influencer who falls victim to a blesser that's an older man with money and power.
14: I'm a naive little teenager, and he lures me into a mentorship kind of relationship, but I'm not aware that that's actually going to lead to sort of like a transactional relationship at the end, even though it's not quite consensual.
10: The Soul City reboot focuses on the stories of young women who today are the most vulnerable to HIV infection in South Africa.
9: In a week, about 1,200 new infections happen in the 15 to 19-year-old age group. And this is among adolescent girls.
10: Every week?
9: Every week.
10: That's stunning.
9: Yeah.
15: Can I just see the top of the scene again? Just the top of the scene? Try something.
10: Director Pielo Mofokeng is reviewing some last changes with his actors.
15: So once you enter, once he closes the door, enter, give us one, two beats, and then you can do the scene.
16: Okay.
15: Yeah.
10: He lets me look at the script.
15: The blesser's lines. They don't call them a blesser these days. The young kids call them zaddies.
10: Zaddies. Okay, daddy with a Z.
14: Yes.
10: Yeah, what are we looking at?
15: Yeah, we're looking at episodes from today, that we'll be shooting today, from episode 2. Lulani is our protagonist's best friend, and her father is a very crooked perpetrator who ends up manipulating her. Yeah, so he ends up manipulating his daughter's best friend to have sex with him, and he abuses her.
10: What do you hope that people who ultimately watch this take away from it? What effect do you hope it has?
15: Well, people need to ask themselves questions. I think people need to know first and foremost, what does it mean to be involved in a toxic relationship? And then you say, how do I identify toxic relationships in my life? As long as the audience are asking themselves the question, is, am I able to identify toxicity? Am I able to identify what this show is showing me? What am I doing as an individual? That's pretty much it. With edutainment, that's what you hope to do.
17: No movement, guys.
10: Soul City is more than a TV show. It's backed by a nonprofit by the same name that's been working to reach Black young women and girls in marginalized communities for years. It operates a number of programs, including Rise Young Women's Clubs. These clubs bring together small groups of girls to teach them about sensitive social issues and how to advocate for themselves. Godisan says they work in schools without government services.
9: Classes are crowded, so we work in those settings. So Rise is about that. It's about rising above those circumstances that you find yourself in.
10: This is the first meeting of the Rise Club here at the secondary school. It's an empowerment group for young women to give them the tools they need to succeed. There are about 10 girls here all wearing these navy blue and red school uniforms, and they've been talking about topics like gender equality and feminism and intersectionality. Inside Fulamani Secondary School, at the front of a classroom, Pascal Satoli leads a group of girls through a lesson. She encourages each girl to come to the front of the room and to write down what the words feminism, gender equality, and democracy mean to them.
18: Erdogan wrote, when people treated other people fairly. Okay.
10: What do you hope they take away from today's session and from the program in general?
18: I hope they take away the fact that we are here to empower. We are here to build sisterhood. We are here to help one another. We are here to empower each other as young girls. Ne?
10: Soul City's CEO, Fina Godison, says the work in the schools is mirrored in this season of Soul City.
9: This drama that is happening now is centering a Rise girl, right? Where at the center, you have a young woman who is being empowered. Because once you empower this young woman, she's able to say no to toxic relationships. She's able to leave abusive relationships, but she's also able to empower others, right? Because when you empower a woman, we know they are able to multi. They have a multiplier effect in everything.
12: The story was supported by the Pulitzer Center. Next week on the program, we cross the border to Mozambique, where a clinic run by a Catholic association from Italy offers a long view on the course of the AIDS epidemic.
16: Seeing children, you know, coming and say, maybe she can save my father, you know. My fear is going back on that part. You saw the paradise, you know, and now you are telling me go back.

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2: Syria is holding a criminal trial for a man accused of crimes against humanity under the former Assad regime. It's seen as a crucial moment for the interim government to prove it's able to hold fair trials and uphold the rule of law. That's next time on The World.
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3: It's All Things Considered from NPR News. I'm Juana Summers.
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6: Live from NPR News in Culver City, California, I'm Dwayne Brown. There's a tentative plan on the table between the U.S. and Iran to extend a tenuous or shaky ceasefire. Both sides still need to sign off on the proposal while negotiations on Iran's nuclear program takes place. But there's no indication that either side has agreed at this point. In the meantime, Americans are being squeezed by rising inflation and higher gas prices. Here's Treasury Secretary Scott Bessent speaking to reporters at the White House.
7: What we've seen is actually oil prices are down about 10% in May. There are almost 2,000 ships waiting to come out of the Gulf. And I think the oil market is going to be very well supplied on the other side of this, and that we could see prices come down very quickly.
6: When asked if he was concerned about people dipping into their savings to pay for the higher costs, Bessent said a lower savings rate could mean one of two things, impending doom or that people have more confidence in the economy. In Gaza, the second day of the Muslim Eid holiday was marked by mourning for 10 people killed in an Israeli airstrike targeting Hamas. Here's NPR's Anis Baba.
8: Israel's military say it targeted two senior Hamas figures in Gaza Wednesday night, but offered no further details. Israel's airstrike hit a residential building where Gaza Health Ministry says among those killed were 5 children and 3 women. One of them was Mohammed Al-Shawish, wife of 10 years, Shayma. He cried over her body at the morgue, calling her the love of his life, and describing how they just spent the first day of Eid holiday Wednesday. His children are also in critical condition from the attack. Gaza's health ministry says the youngest person killed in the attack was 9 years old, and the oldest was 81. The attack is the latest in a wave of Israeli assassinations of top Hamas commanders despite a ceasefire in Gaza.
6: You're listening to NPR News. A new survey finds Americans are far more likely to hear religious leaders give sermons about welcoming immigrants versus calls for stricter enforcement. From the Religion News Service, Adele Banks reports.
9: Immigration has been a flashpoint during the Trump administration, which has detained 400,000 immigrants, according to the Brookings Institution. Pew reports 15% of Americans who regularly attend religious services heard messages about the need to support immigrants, compared to 3% who heard the opposite. But many Americans, some 44%, are not sure whether the leaders of their religious congregations are Republicans or Democrats. Among people who attend services regularly, 19% say they think their clergy are mostly Republicans, while 8% think their clergy are mostly Democrats. These regular attenders also say they hear about protecting the environment than critiques of environmental regulations, and their clergy say more about opposing transgender identity than accepting those who are transgender. For NPR News, I'm Adele Banks.
6: The Chinese online retailer Temu was fined $232 million by the European Union for failing to protect consumers from illegal products. An investigation last year by the 27-nation bloc found Temu sold products on its discount platform that exposed consumers to toxic or hazardous toys and unsafe electronics. 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
2: And I'm Scott Detrow. Israel has pushed further into southern Lebanon, vowing to crush the Iranian-backed militant group Hezbollah. On Thursday, it warned residents of one of Lebanon's biggest cities to leave their homes. The warnings displaced tens of thousands more people in an already struggling country. NPR's Jane Araf and Jawad Rizkala have this report from southern Lebanon.
3: Israel issued the warning Wednesday afternoon. A map showing the entire city of Tyre and surrounding villages were under potential attack. It was a major Muslim holiday, Eid al-Adha. Instead of celebrating, tens of thousands of people started driving north. To where? A lot of them didn't know.
4: This is one of the main highways leading from the south, and it's just choked with vehicles. Cars, trucks, some people on motorcycles. Every car is either packed with people or packed with people and stuffed to the roof with bags.
3: One woman is in tears. It's enough, she says. We left our food on the table. Every time we have to leave and drop everything. She says they're disgusted by both Israel and Hezbollah. I ask for her name, but she starts to cry again and walks away. We meet Abu Ali, who says an airstrike hit a few hundred yards from them. He's driving a car with the back seat stuffed with bags of belongings. His 10-year-old son is with him, his wife in another car with their two daughters.
4: Into Rahin Wayne?
3: The problem is, he says, there's nowhere to go. There's no space in shelters, and they have no money to rent an apartment. He's a government contractor and hasn't been paid in months. Abu Ali asks that his full name not be used in fear of retaliation by Israel. He says 80% of the residents of Tyre left. But not everyone can afford to drive north, he says. Amid the banged-up cars and old taxis, Rida Karit steps out of a yellow Camaro sports car. He and his wife, Tatiana Sergevana, who's Ukrainian, saw their home and business destroyed 4 days ago in an Israeli airstrike. Sergevana's country is also at war, but she says she's going back there.
5: I think Ukraine is better from this.
3: An airstrike destroyed the Karit's four-story family home, along with their ice cream plant. 2 days ago, Karit's cousin, her son, and two daughters were killed in another airstrike. Karit says he used to think Israel was hitting civilian buildings because Hezbollah was there. But then they hit his family's homes. Jane Araf, NPR News, Sidon, Lebanon.
1: For the past 3 years, independent producer Samantha Brown has visited high schools around the country to interview students about what's on their minds, a first after-school job, playing hockey, or living with autism. Students answer questions like, what's something that's important to know about you? Or, is there a way in which you're misunderstood? Brown has shaped those conversations into a series she calls Small True Things. Today, we hear from students from schools in Lafayette, New York, Lame Deer, Montana, and Martha's Vineyard, Massachusetts.
6: Learning how to drive has been fun, but also kind of nerve-wracking because I started out with my dad, and he was like kind of like yelling, but your dad's supposed to do that. And then also, driving with my mom is, like, completely different. I think it was when I first started driving, like, on the road, I was driving with her, and I was going to stop. And she's like, stop, stop, stop, stop. And I'm like, oh, my God, I don't need you to scream to stop. I know that I need to stop when a car stops. But I get where she's coming from because she's probably horrified that I'm driving. And the hardest part of driving, definitely parallel parking. I absolutely hated it, but I've gotten better at it. But I really enjoy driving because I get to go places with that I wasn't able to before. My name is Kyla, and I live in Camillus, New York. And I'm looking forward to going to Canada by myself without my parents.
7: The very first time I touched a bass guitar, I didn't know what to do with it. I just kind of wrung out the strings, put my cheek against it, and felt the vibration. And just feeling that vibration, feeling the heavy strings, that feeling of having it in my arms, man. Yeah, music class became my favorite class after that. I started playing bass, then switched to guitar. That's the instrument I play the best. I play and I sing, and I think I can do it well. I hope people think I can do it well. I practice day in and day out. I play guitar, I sing. It's what I want to pursue. If she didn't put that guitar in my hands, I don't know where I would be. I think. I will never lose this. It's something I will be doing till I'm 50 years old, probably. I wish everyone could play an instrument, you know. The world would be so beautiful. My name is DeLorean, from the Northern Cheyenne Reservation, Lame Deer, Montana.
8: I love fashion. I got a sewing machine because I was like, I want to just do this. And then I just started sewing. I'm Caden, and I live in Martha's Vineyard, Massachusetts. My grandma, she was the first one to help me with my sewing. I just wanted to add in like a little sideboard to some pants. She like literally sat right next to me. She helped me with one complete side, and then she had to go. But she left me with all the information to get it done. And it was done by the next day. Right now I'm working on a project making a thrifted blanket into some pants. So I thrifted this really big blanket for $8, where you get like good material at a low price. And it's the creative process that's so amazing about it, I'd say. When you're in that mode, you're like, there's nothing else going on anywhere else. It's just me and the sewing machine at that moment. That's it. That's what I love about it.
1: That was Kyla Sabello, DeLorean Whiteman, and Caden Gardner. They spoke with Samantha Brown for her project, Small True Things. You can hear more stories at smalltruethings.org.

0: 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There has been an uptick in piracy in the waters around the Middle East. So far, the number of incidents is small, but maritime intelligence groups say it could increase because attention and resources are focused on the Strait of Hormuz. Here's NPR's international affairs correspondent, Jackie Northam.
1: In late April, the Honor 25, an oil tanker, was sailing off the coast of Somalia when several armed men boarded the vessel and hijacked it. Over the next week, a cargo ship, the Sword, and another tanker, the Eureka, off the coast of Yemen, were also seized by pirates.
2: The hijacked vessels are highly likely hijacked by Somali individuals.
1: Daniel Mueller is a senior analyst at AMBRE, a maritime intelligence agency. He says the ships were diverted towards Somalia.
2: All three are within 2 miles of the Somali coastline right now, stationary. That is consistent with what Somali pirate action groups would have done in the past when they were conducting ransom negotiations.
1: The concern is whether these attacks portend a crisis similar to the one that rattled the shipping industry between 2009 and 2011, an era captured in the movie Captain Phillips.
3: Four pirates on board, four pirates. Running drivers down the main deck.
4: Lock down the bridge.
1: John Walker was with the British Royal Navy for 3 decades, focusing on counter-piracy and counter-terrorism, now with EOS Risk Management Group. He says there have been up to a dozen pirate attacks this year, but that's only a tiny amount compared to a few years ago.
5: In 2011, there were 237 attacks. At the peak in that year, there were over 30 vessels held hostage in Somalia.
1: Walker says the piracy around Somalia back then became a serious risk for shipping, and there was a full internationally coordinated response to bring it under control.
5: These are the kind of things that included rigging razor wire on the upper deck of the ship, changes of speed and course. And over time, that combination of making commercial vessels harder to board and hijack.
1: Also making sure the crew has an impenetrable room in which to hide, hiring private security guards, and a coalition of navies was assembled to patrol the waters off of Somalia.
6: It was a joint effort between the EU, NATO, U.S. Navy that was responsible for enforcing this.
1: Salim Khan with Polestar Global, a maritime intelligence firm, says once the crisis passed, many of these practices fell off. It cost money to secure the ship, pay for private security. And Khan says now there's only a few ships from the EU patrolling an enormous area.
6: The U.S. Navy and other navies are tied up with the Iran conflict, and so the warships are no longer around. And so there's no one to enforce Somali pirates and make sure that they get detained and put away.
1: Mueller with AMBRE Maritime Intelligence says Somali pirates are also watching what's happening in the Strait of Hormuz. He says in one case, the pirates sailed past merchant ships in order to hijack an oil tanker.
2: And that makes me believe there's a good chance it's related to the fuel prices, not directly connected to what is going on in the region, but that has had an influence on increased pirate activity that we're seeing now.
1: Pirate activity that could spread as the crisis in the Strait of Hormuz drags on. Jackie Northam, NPR News.

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2: I'm Alexis Madrigal. Next time on Forum, gold is having a moment. An unstable economic outlook has central banks and investors looking at gold to hedge their bets as it traded as high as $5,500 an ounce earlier this year. Gold has been embraced by the far right, reality TV, and hobbyists who prospect up near where the state's gold rush began. We're talking all about gold. That's at 9 a.m. right here on KQED.
3: I'm Leslie McClurg. Next time on Forum at 10 a.m., Theo Baker arrived at Stanford as an eager freshman planning to study computer science and write for the student paper. But his reporting uncovered something much bigger, an investigation that ultimately led to the resignation of Stanford's president. We discuss his new book, How to Rule the World, which examines Stanford's role as a pipeline to power. That's Forum at 10 a.m. on KQED.
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0: It's All Things Considered from NPR News. I'm Scott Detrow.
1: And I'm Juana Summers. President Trump has been facing a lot of criticism from Iran hawks who are skeptical about his diplomatic approach to Iran. But he's leaning into that approach, connecting it to one of his first-term successes, the so-called Abraham Accords. Those are the normalization deals between Arab countries and Israel that were in part aimed at countering Iran. NPR's Michelle Kellerman reports that Trump now wants to see more countries join.
2: President Trump says he's trying to put a lot of pieces together in the Middle East, and he argues that it should be mandatory for countries like Saudi Arabia and Qatar to sign normalization deals with Israel as part of an end to the U.S.-Israeli war against Iran.
3: It'll be historic if they do it. I think they owe that to us, to be honest. I think, because that really would be a tremendous sign. And I think those countries owe it to us.
2: As reporters shouted questions at his cabinet meeting this week, Trump turned to his top negotiator, real estate developer Steve Witkoff.
3: Steve, are you going to get them to sign?
4: We're definitely pushing it, Mr. President.
3: I'm not sure we should make the deal if they don't sign. You want to know the truth?
2: Trump may be trying to find a kind of accomplishment coming out of this war, says Michael Ratney, a former career diplomat who was ambassador to Saudi Arabia until Trump returned to office.
5: He seems to think having more countries normalize relations with Israel might just be that accomplishment, but it's just not realistic to think that Saudi Arabia or Qatar or Pakistan, for that

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1: That's supposed to rebuild Gaza, but that work hasn't really started, and Palestinians currently have no path forward for a state of their own. So why does Trump keep talking about this when the prospects seem unlikely? Catullus calls it performative diplomacy, that Trump is making big statements to try to show his detractors that he has a plan for the Middle East.
2: With this Iran war, we've dug ourselves in a hole. We're trying to solve problems that didn't exist before the war began, like the closure of the Strait of Hormuz and Iran's control of it. And I think he's just trying to, he's grasping at straws to, you know, harkens back to something that he thinks fondly of. It was, in fact, a major accomplishment of his first term, but he's not looking at it in terms of the right pathway to how to get from here to there.
1: In his first term, the United Arab Emirates and Bahrain normalized relations with Israel, and those agreements have survived despite the wars in Gaza, Lebanon, and Iran. But Trump has long sought a bigger deal, that is, getting Saudi Arabia to join in this process, too. Michelle Kellerman, NPR News, the State Department.
3: In just more than 2 weeks, Haiti's national soccer team will face Scotland in the World Cup. The Sea Les Grenadiers in Massachusetts could be a once-in-a-lifetime opportunity for the third-largest Haitian community in the U.S., but scoring tickets could take a small miracle. From member station WBUR, Simone Rios reports.
4: It's not every day that a soccer announcer gets to call a match that ends in a country's second-ever World Cup qualification.
5: Haiti, for the first time since 1974!
4: That moment was a big deal for the 80,000 Haitians who call Massachusetts home, and a lot of them could fit in the 64,000-seat stadium just south of Boston. But unlike the Scotland fans, who've chartered 20 school buses to the game, many on the Haitian side are still scrambling for tickets. A few hundred people gathered recently for Haiti's flag-raising ceremony outside Boston City Hall. Among the Haitian dignitaries, surely some would have landed tickets by now, right? We asked a business owner, a pastor, Haiti's consul general in Boston. They all said they're still looking. Yanel Jean Torres chairs the board of a neighborhood nonprofit in the heart of Boston's Haitian community. He's all but given up on going.
6: Not even trying, because I don't even want to stress myself out. If they come, great. If they don't, I'll deal with it.
4: Haiti's World Cup appearance is a source of immense pride for the poorest country in the Americas. The tournament is expected to be the most expensive in World Cup history, and many Haitians are concerned about restrictive immigration policies. A U.S. travel ban means only Haitians who already have visas will likely be able to enter the country.
7: Haitians would love to come to support the team, but they won't get a visa. Can you imagine?
4: Haiti fan Wadner Pierre says people are also worried about potential immigration enforcement near the stadium.
8: I mean, the reality is you will have more federal agents deployed around the stadium. You don't want to chance that.
4: Pierre thinks Haiti fans will still show up to cheer on the team. Scotland supporter Ian Cox says the World Cup is all about having fans from all countries represented. He's organizing a group of more than 1,000 Scots flying in for the game with kilts and bagpipes.
9: The Scots are well known for creating a party atmosphere with everyone wherever they go. I'd be very disappointed not to share that with lots of fans of the opposing team.
4: A big reason many locals don't have tickets is the high cost on the resale market, starting around $600. But Cox says there's a chance resellers will cut prices as the game nears.
9: There's a lot of people who've been consistently saying, hold, hold, hold, these prices will drop because they're not sustainable.
4: Back at the Haiti flag raising in Boston, activist and teacher Charlot Lucien says he'll take his chances waiting for cheaper tickets. He lives walking distance from the stadium, and he's planning to go there with a group of friends ahead of the 9 p.m. coin toss.
10: So we will all walk with Haitian flags and then singing, chatting, and eating. Those with no tickets are hoping that at around 5 of 9, prices will drop, and then they'll start buying tickets so you can get into the game.
4: Lucien says they'll watch at his place if that doesn't work out. And in case Haiti struggles on the field,

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1: 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Coming up, global stories, the latest around the world, ahead at 2 p.m. Right now, let's get KQED traffic starting in San Jose.
2: It's a crash for 280 southbound direction at Bascom. Two vehicles involved here. One turned into a car fire. The left lane is still blocked. CHP may need a sweeper to clear the roadway completely. Right now, the backup is to Winchester Boulevard. And a lane closure slowing things down for the Guadalupe Parkway. In the northbound direction, the right lane is closed between Alma Avenue and 280. The Bay Bridge is an easy ride westbound this afternoon. Metering lights are off, and it's just 7 minutes from the tolls to Fremont Street. Gretchen Langhorne for KQED.
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3: An eyewitness to the Ebola outbreak in the Democratic Republic of Congo tells us how people are feeling there right now.
4: It doesn't take very much to scratch under the surface to realize that there is a deep current of frustration and fear.
3: I'm Marco Werman.
5: And I'm Carolyn Beeler. Also today in Syria, the urgency of holding the old regime accountable.
6: We cannot wait until we have a good army and a good governance and a good economy. 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
7: Who are you? 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
8: When my boss told me he was from Jamaica, he didn't say Jamaica, Queens, so I thought he was a rascal.
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9: Live from NPR News in Washington, I'm Ryland Barton. Iran's UN ambassador says U.S. actions in Iran, Venezuela, and Cuba reflect a pattern of coercion, intimidation, and interference that violates the UN Charter, threatens the country's sovereignty and independence, and endangers international peace. The comments come as the U.S. continues to strike Iran, and President Trump says he's negotiating a deal to extend the current ceasefire. Amir Saeed Iravani told the UN Security Council, Iran has a right to respond to the U.S. and Israeli attacks and close the Strait of Hormuz. The Justice Department has opened an investigation into the writer E. Jean Carroll over alleged perjury tied to her civil lawsuits against President Trump. This is the latest Justice Department probe to target a perceived enemy of the president. NPR's Ryan Lucas has more.
10: The investigation into E. Jean Carroll is being handled by the U.S. Attorney's Office in Chicago. That's according to a person familiar with the matter who spoke on condition of anonymity. The investigation is examining whether Carroll committed perjury in a deposition tied to civil lawsuits she brought against Trump. Carroll won a $5 million civil judgment against Trump for sexually abusing her decades ago and another $83 million judgment against him in a defamation suit. The Justice Department did not respond to a request for comment. The investigation is the latest launched by the Trump DOJ against the president's critics or perceived political adversaries. Ryan Lucas, NPR News, Washington.
9: Treasury Secretary Scott Bessent says his agency has a design for a $250 bill featuring the visage of President Trump. U.S. law does not allow a living person to appear on currency. A Republican-sponsored bill proposed in Congress would provide an exemption for Trump. Inflation is moving in the wrong direction. NPR's Scott Horsley reports on the Commerce Department's latest price data.
11: Consumer prices in April were up 3.8% from a year ago, according to the Commerce Department's inflation yardstick, which is closely watched by the Federal Reserve. That's a bigger annual increase than the previous month. Prices rose 0.4% between March and April, driven in part by higher gasoline prices, sparked by the war with Iran. Stripping out volatile energy and food prices, so-called core inflation was 3.3% for the 12 months ending in April. A separate report from the Commerce Department shows the U.S. economy grew a little more slowly in the first 3 months of the year than initially reported. GDP grew at an annual pace of 1.6% during the quarter, down from an earlier tally of 2%. Scott Horsley, NPR News, Washington.
9: New research suggests a first-of-its-kind drug for hepatitis B may let some patients stop treatment without showing signs of the dangerous liver virus. Chronic hepatitis B is hard to treat, and the virus can hide out in the body, making a cure elusive. Researchers reported that in new studies, about 1 in 5 patients given the experimental drug for 6 months saw their virus reduced to levels low enough that the immune system could keep it in check. 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
12: Live from KQED News, I'm Natalia Navarro. Attorney General Rob Bonta's office is suing Chrome Holding, the company formerly known as 23andMe, claiming the DNA testing firm failed to protect sensitive user data. KQED's Rachel Miro has more from our Silicon Valley desk.
13: 23andMe filed for bankruptcy last year after a 2023 data breach exposed the genetic data of nearly 7 million users nationwide, including more than 855,000 Californians. The breach came to light when those trying to sell the data on the dark web advertised a subset belonging to 1 million Jewish and Asian American Pacific Islanders, including Bonta himself.
14: It's never the wrong time to seek accountability. 23andMe does not get a pass.
13: Bonta's office is also suing to block the sale of Californians' genetic data in bankruptcy court. No comment yet from Chrome Holding. I'm Rachel Miro, KQED News.
12: San Francisco Supervisor Raphael Mandelman is proposing to speed up historic landmark designations by cutting down on the number of hearings and steps in the review process. The move comes after the city passed a controversial rezoning package, which aims to add thousands of housing units. The plan sparked concerns about threats to historic buildings, which could be bulldozed to make way for new housing if they lack protections. Mayor Daniel Lurie supports the effort.
15: We are making room for new housing and protecting the iconic buildings that give this city its character. Both matter.
12: The number of designated historic landmarks is projected to nearly double in the next 5 years if the legislation passes. I'm Natalia Navarro, KQED News.
16: 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It'll be partly cloudy tonight with fog and lows in the 50s, and the clouds will linger tomorrow.
17: This is The World. I'm Marco Werman.
18: And I'm Carolyn Beeler. Thank you for joining us today.
17: The current Ebola outbreak in the Democratic Republic of Congo is on track to be one of the deadliest in the history of the virus. More than 1,000 suspected cases and 246 suspected deaths have already been recorded. That's according to the World Health Organization.
18: Declan Walsh, chief Africa correspondent for the New York Times, has been to the outbreak's epicenter and is a mining town in the Democratic Republic of Congo called Mangualu. It's where the first cases of the current outbreak were detected and where cases are still the highest. He told me the scene he witnessed in the main hospital there was dire.
19: It was disastrously short in just about everything. You know, health workers were short in protective equipment. People were being treated in these very old wards that didn't have much equipment. And apart from the shortages, pretty dire shortages, the other issue that the doctors faced was that, you know, they were coming under threats from the local community who were either blaming the outbreak on the medical workers or on the small number of international aid workers who had just arrived in the town to try and help to combat it. And that had resulted in some very tense scenes, confrontations between angry members of the local community and medical staff at the hospital.
18: Does it look like a town that has been overtaken by an epidemic and also international aid flowing in? Or is life more going on as usual outside of the hospital in these tents?
19: On the face of things, when you arrive in Mongbualu, it doesn't look like very much has changed. It's a pretty busy town. There are small artisanal gold mining sites all around the town, some of them inside it, a lot of them off to the edges. And, you know, traffic is flowing, shops are open, people are going about their business. But it doesn't take very much to scratch under the surface to realize that there is a deep current of frustration and fear. People know that 5, 7, 8, sometimes 10 people die every day. They see these processions from the hospital compound back down to people's houses where bodies are being collected or indeed for burial. And that has created an enormous amount of fear and apprehension. While we were there, there was a prominent local religious leader who had just died the night before, and there were dozens of people gathered at the entrance of the hospital, kind of hurling abuse at medical workers trying to come in, saying that they wanted to retrieve the body of this pastor so that they could bury it themselves. And of course, medical staff said that they had to stop them because Ebola victims are most dangerous after they've died. The body is highly contagious, which is why it's extremely important to try and bury Ebola victims in a correct manner where the body has been disinfected and crucially where relatives are not able to touch that body. Because if you touch someone who's died from Ebola, you have an extremely high chance of contracting the disease yourself.
18: What is the capacity like for testing and isolating patients there?
19: Extremely limited. In fact, that was one of the central concerns of the medical director of the hospital. When we arrived, we saw a number of isolation tents which had been erected by Médecins Sans Frontières or Doctors Without Borders. The problem is that one of them had been burned down by angry residents the night before, and the other two were empty because the medical staff said they hadn't received any test results from Bunia to say which patients were confirmed Ebola cases and which were suspects. And that's a huge problem because when you're treating an Ebola outbreak, it is essential to separate people who are confirmed from those who are suspected in order to prevent the disease from spreading inside the hospital. And that points to this greater weakness in the response, which is that only a few dozen or perhaps up to 40 tests are being processed every day here in Bunia, but many hundreds of people are suspected to have the virus.
18: So is a surge of international aid arriving now? Is that changing, this lack of tests and other necessary supplies?
19: Well, here in Bunia, there certainly is a lot more activity. You know, a lot of the main UN agencies are here. Other organizations like Doctors Without Borders, I believe Samaritan's Purse, are starting to get established here. But up in Mongualu, which is about 50 miles away, there is almost nothing available at this point. Doctors Without Borders is there. They've started to secure that main hospital and to set up their own isolation ward. But apart from that, the response is almost negligible.
18: So there are a lot of challenges here to mounting a proper response to this. One of them is lack of supplies, but you've also mentioned a few times locals who distrust or are outright hostile to public health workers. Where does that distrust and hostility come from, and how widespread does it seem to be there?
19: It seems pretty widespread. There's a lot of people we spoke to in the town who either didn't seem to believe that an outbreak was underway or downplayed it. And then other folks you spoke to seemed to believe that what had happened was largely blamed on the medical staff or on the international aid workers who were trying to come in and combat it. And I think one explanation for that is, you know, this great sense of frustration among people, because you've got to remember that even though this outbreak was officially declared about 13 days ago, in fact, it had probably been underway for as long as 2 months prior to that. What that meant that was in Mongualu, all through the month of April, there were these deaths that were somewhat mysterious. People didn't know what they were, but the medical authorities or the hospitals were not able to help people. And now that the outbreak has been declared, people see patients at the hospital, most of whom are really in the latter stages of the disease, often extremely ill. Many of them are dying, and people feel this great sense of frustration that, as far as they're concerned, people who go to hospital inevitably seem to die, and they're searching for an explanation for that.
18: What kind of public health messaging are folks in the public getting about precautions to take, like hand washing, and are they able or willing to follow those directions?
19: There was some hand washing. Certainly you go at certain shops or hotels, you would see hand washing stations come up. There's a small number of people who wear face masks, even though face masks are less important in this kind of outbreak because the virus is spread by touch, it's not a respiratory illness like COVID. So there is certainly some awareness, but really all of the health workers that I spoke to, people from the World Health Organization and others, said that really, as well as providing equipment to help to treat victims of this outbreak, what's crucially important right now is to provide communication and education for the local population.
18: You mentioned hand washing stations being set up. Is running water not something most folks have access to at home?
19: No, there's very little. There's no electricity in the town apart from what's provided by generators. And there's actually very little running water generally. Even in the hospitals, health workers say, typically in this area, there's often not running water.
18: This is also a place that is impacted by conflict. I imagine that is impacting, you know, how people are interacting with this outbreak and also the ability of aid workers to access the area. Is that right?
19: Yes, that's right. It's a huge complicating factor. On the road between Bunia and Mongwalu, you pass through areas that are inhabited by three different ethnic groups. And all of these groups have got fighters who have clashed with each other in recent years. There's not so much fighting going on now, but that history of conflict and the mistrust that it has engendered really makes it much harder sometimes for groups to reach the population, or people have a sort of an inbuilt mistrust of the central government as well. So they're less inclined to listen to messages mm-hmm. from public health officials and so on.
18: And so that might also be a contributing factor as to why people distrust and even actually are burning down things like isolation tents.
19: That's right. They don't necessarily trust their own government.
18: This is perhaps an impossible question to answer, and so you can decline to answer it if you would like. But I am curious, when you were out reporting in Mongwala, what was your assessment of how much of the spread of Ebola that is happening right now would have been preventable in different conditions? So with wider access to basic things like running water and soap and more trust of government and authority figures, I mean, how preventable could this have been, I guess?
19: Everyone will tell you that the key problem with this outbreak was the late detection. Typically, Ebola outbreaks are detected within a couple of weeks of what's known as the index patient or patient zero, the first patient being detected. In this case, it seems the disease had about 2 months to run before it was officially picked up by the local health system first and then now by the international one. So it's given the virus a huge head start to basically run through the population. And what that means is now that the aid efforts are so far behind the curve, they're really struggling. There's not even a thought about pushing the disease back right now. They're not even succeeding to contain it.
18: So what is the goal?
19: The goal is to move as fast as possible. All of these aid agencies are on the ground here, certainly pushing very hard, but resources are scarce. The local airport here is highly restricted. Neighboring countries like Uganda have closed off their borders to the Democratic Republic of Congo. So there are so many logistical challenges with getting supplies. And then once even the supplies land on the ground, it's a challenge to get them to a place like Mongwalu and start distributing them amidst a population that is, for now at least, deeply distrustful of efforts to push back the disease.
18: How did you get into the epicenter of the Ebola outbreak, given the travel and logistical challenges you just mentioned?
19: So we traveled from Uganda and we arrived in Bunia just the day before the Ugandan authorities shut the border.
18: Was it difficult then to get into Mongwalu or no?
19: Even though it's just 50 miles away, it's actually a 3-hour drive because the road is so bad. It's really only a road in name. There's no tarmac. It's extremely bumpy. And you're passing through numerous checkpoints that are mostly manned by Congolese military soldiers. But there's a sort of a tense air all the way along that road. So you get a sense of this is the road that, if you like, the virus travels along when it initially came from Mongwalu down to this main city of Bunia. But you also get a sense of the kind of challenges that are facing aid groups as they think about trying to approach that area to start providing help.
18: Right, getting both personnel and aid in via that one bumpy road, it sounds like.
19: That's right. And you know, for the first couple of days that we were in Mongwalu, the Doctors Without Borders staff who had arrived were mostly appeared to be staying in their lodgings because they were afraid to come out. Because when we got there on the first night, there was a mob that tried to storm the hospital in order to take out the body of this religious leader who had died. And that went on for like 5 hours. There was, you know, we could hear gunshots and so on.
18: Wow. You sound, you know, quite calm about this. I know you're an extremely experienced reporter, but are you nervous about your own personal safety?
19: Look, we're taking all the correct precautions. We're following the procedures. If we're working in a place, for instance, going into an Ebola ward, we're completely covered like any professional health worker would be for our own safety. But most of the time we are, like the population of these areas, you know, really relying on simple things like hand washing just to keep ourselves safe, keeping distance from people. But when you're in a place like Mongwalu, there are just very few guardrails because the extent of the spread of the disease is very hard to judge at this stage because the health systems, frankly, aren't really in place to gauge that or to provide safeguards to the public to try and help people keep safe.
18: Declan Walsh is the chief Africa correspondent for the New York Times. He joined us from Bunia, a town in the Democratic Republic of Congo near the epicenter of the current Ebola outbreak. Declan, thank you so much for this conversation.
19: My pleasure.

0: 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Our next guest did just that. You're with The World.
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2: 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I'm Michelle Hennigan. Your National Geographic Explorer checks in from his walk around the globe next on The World. After your traffic update, starting with more trouble in San Jose. Good afternoon, Gretchen Lancour.
3: Good afternoon. 101 in the southbound direction. We have a problem at the off-ramp to Oakland Road. CHP and paramedics are on scene with a car that was involved in a hit-and-run. Traffic is heavy from 880. A crash for southbound 280 at Bascom. That resulted in a car fire. It's still clearing from the left lane, and traffic is stopped from Winchester Boulevard. And a stalled minivan for southbound 880 before Bascom. That's in the right lane, slowing traffic back to the Alameda. Gretchen Lancour for KQED.
4: 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On the next News Hour, we travel to the Strait of Hormuz for an up-close look at the world's most critical waterway. 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
0: This is The World. I'm Marco Werman. Our next guest is someone we always look forward to speaking with on the show. Paul Salopek is a National Geographic Explorer. He has been walking the world on foot, yes, continent to continent for over a decade. We've never discussed, though, what he calls milestones. Every time he clocks 100 miles, Paul stops wherever he is to interview the first person he sees. I asked him how this routine ties in to the rest of his walking project.
5: The thing that I wanted to standardize at the very, very beginning was, let's do a series of stories that appear systematically, geographically across the world. And the way I looked at it, because my education is a biologist, is that, you know, when biologists go out to survey an ecosystem, they lay a string across the land, right? X number of meters long, and then every meter or two, they take a systematic sample of, you know, plants or soil or whatever. It's called a transect. And that's how you measure biodiversity. I thought let's apply this kind of biological methodology to storytelling, and every 100 miles in straight lines, right? We're not talking the squiggles of a trail, but like as the crow flies,
0: right?
5: Stop and do the same kind of recordings all the way across the planet. And that was the methodology I came up with. You mentioned talking to the first human being I meet. I do, and I have a systematic number of questions. There are three questions. And the idea is that by the end of this massive journey, we have kind of a gallery, a portrait of humanity and landscapes as seen on foot at the turn of the millennium across the world. That's kind of the philosophy and the idea and the vision behind this milestone thing.
0: So what are the three questions, and what's the range of responses you've gotten? I know there are a lot of responses you've gotten, so maybe just give us a sample.
5: Yeah, the three questions are the same questions that I get asked every single day by the strangers that I walk by. Who are you? Where do you come from? Where are you going? So it's my chance to kind of turn those questions around. And so the answers are all over the place. These questions are intentionally open-ended. People can answer philosophically, saying, I don't know where I come from, or they could say, I might come from God. Or they can say, I've come from that blue house you see over there. And the same with, you know, where are you going? I wish I knew where I was going. I hope I'm going to a better place in my life, or I'm going down there to the store to buy some bread. It's all over the place. It's wonderful.
0: I mean, coming from the biologist point of view, you're looking for fairly objective answers to questions like, who are you, where do you come from, and where are you going? Are the interactions always friendly?
5: This has been actually the hardest part as a reporter of my entire project. These milestones seem kind of simple because I'm coming up to somebody completely cold. I'm carrying a backpack. I'm a stranger. They're a little bit freaked out. They're maybe a little bit curious. It's awkward. It's strange. And people do say no. And who says no depends on the culture. It depends on gender, something that I didn't pick up at first. Walking through the Muslim part of the world and also conservative countryside, women would walk away from me, right? And so if you go at the beginning, it's mostly guys, because I was like, if I was striking out with women who were kind of afraid of me or there were gender barriers, I needed somebody. And the persons who would speak to me because I'm a man were other men. But after a while, I thought, that's fake. That's not really true. That isn't scientific, if you will. So I began putting in, if the first person human being I met at these milestones was a woman, and she walked away or didn't want to talk, I just put that. I said this, you know, there was a, I encountered a woman and she declined an interview. And that, I think that was more representative. So you'll see those sprinkled throughout now the journey. Mm.
0: And you wouldn't talk to anybody else at that point. You just move on to the next 100 miles.
5: Just move next, because I thought it was kind of, again, it was skewing the whole process. So even seeing where people don't talk to me is information and why, right?
0: So these quick hits, I mean, you spoke with us not long ago about some of the partners you've had along your trek, people who accompany you for a few miles or even sometimes a few days. I wonder if any of these milestone interviewees ever became walking partners and what you and they gained along the route from having these conversations first.
5: That sometimes happens, and it does. And it's, you know, it's wonderful. You know, we stop. Here's kind of a little bit awkwardness. We have me and my walking partner have to explain to this kind of startled stranger by two kind of scruffy people carrying backpacks saying, we want to talk to you. If there's a cell signal, I show them my phone saying, here's my project. See, there I am walking with a camel. And if, you know, they're often very skeptical and don't believe me, but on several occasions, people do kind of warm up and they end up walking with me a little while. Now, I won't say that these random milestone encounters led to people who walked with me for, you know, weeks or months, but often like that day, somebody would be so intrigued, they'd kind of lay aside whatever work they had and come walk to us. That has happened.
0: Have milestones ever changed the trajectory of your walk in unexpected ways?
5: Not really. I mean, because I'm not walking towards them. You know, it's like, I don't know where they're going to be. That's part of the problem is that I'm walking with a GPS device. It goes ping and I look at it and it says, it's 100 miles from the last milestone in a direct line. And so it comes as a surprise to me. In fact, the opposite has happened, Marco. I sometimes walk through milestones because I don't hear the ping, especially along highways. And I go to, you know, I pull into a guest house that night and I look at my GPS and I slap my head. I say, we walked past a milestone. So I have to go back. And I actually do.
0: Wow.
5: And I, you know, if it's within a few miles, I shrug off my pack as I did in South Korea. And jogged back. I told my Korean walking partner, we were at a gas station, you just chill here, have an ice cream. It was a hot day. And I jogged back, I think, 5 kilometers to kind of do the milestone. And it was an empty one. It was on an abandoned railway line. Other times, like in, I remember in Uzbekistan, we walked a long way, like almost 40 kilometers past the milestone. And I had to get in a car. I flagged a car and went back and recorded it. And
0: To the project, Paul.
5: It is. The guy who gave me a lift became the encounter, right? Because he happened to be there. He dropped me. So anyway, you'll see a few of those kind of crazy milestones in there too.
0: So when the Out of Eden walk wraps up at the south end of South America, you'll have completed about 22,000 miles. Roughly that will amount to 220 interviews. You call this part of the Out of Eden walk a map of faces. So what do these portraits tell us, do you think, about the world in 2026? And what will you do with this map of oral history?
5: You know, the beautiful thing about the simplicity of this idea is that it relies to some degree on serendipity. And so I can talk to like a migrant by accident. And that's recorded sometimes, right? In Jordan, at one milestone, it was Syrian refugees that I met. And that tells part of the story of the civil war in Syria at that time, right? So the idea at the end is to use this kind of rainbow of humanity because you know, the majority of people that I do bump into, migrants aside, are generally from that place. So you can see the face of humankind change, right? Through all the different rainbow of ethnicities, languages, cultures. It's really lovely. It's beautiful. And it shows the continuity of the human family. And along the way, you can see the faces and read the voices of the stories of the people encountered at each place. So it's kind of a gallery of humanity.
0: A beautiful gallery at that. That's National Geographic Explorer Paul Salopek. Thank you very much for joining us again, Paul.
5: Thank you, Marco. Always a pleasure.
0: Paul's walking project is the Out of Eden Walk. You can follow his journey online and see that gallery of humanity in progress. It's all at outofedenwalk.nationalgeographic.org.
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8: This is The World. I'm Carolyn Beeler. Syria's fledgling legal system, post-Bashar al-Assad, is attempting something it has never done before. Atif Najib, the former head of political security in the city of Dara, is on trial. Najib is a cousin of Syria's former dictator and is charged with overseeing the arrest and torture of schoolchildren. Their crime was spray-painting anti-regime slogans on a wall back in 2011. And their punishment was considered the spark that started the civil war in Syria. This is the first national criminal proceeding against a senior figure in Assad's security apparatus. Deborah Amos reports from Damascus.
9: At the Palace of Justice in central Damascus, police in riot gear make sure only those invited got passage into the courtroom. Lawyers, diplomats, human rights observers, a few journalists, families of victims selected in advance. Among the crowd in the hallway, men in their late 20s and 30s, the teenagers arrested and brutally tortured in the spring of 2011 after scrawling anti-regime slogans on a school wall in Dara.
10: Can I find out your name?
9: Muawiyah Sayasni was 15 years old when he picked up a can of black spray paint. Inspired by the Arab Spring in Tunisia and Egypt, he wrote four words on the wall of his school. It's your turn, doctor. The doctor, being Bashar al-Assad, trained as an ophthalmologist in London before inheriting his father's dictatorship. Within 2 days, security forces were at his door. He was arrested and tortured for 45 days.
10: You knew you would be in trouble. Why did you do it?
11: They didn't expect the regime to be that cruel. They thought they would be treated as children, so they didn't expect that.
9: By the time he got out, the streets of Dara were already in a revolt that spread across the country. He soon joined a militia. He fought the Assad regime for years in the province where it all began. He lost friends, buried some of them himself. For his sacrifice, he wants justice and even the death penalty for the security chief who ordered his arrest, now sitting in a metal cage in the courtroom.
12: This is new in our culture.
9: That's Motassem Souafi, the executive director of The Day After, a Syrian organization that supports a democratic transition in Syria. Souafi was in exile in Turkey for years, where he organized Syrian activists, lawyers, and researchers to plan for a post-Assad Syria. He came back to Damascus as soon as the regime fell.
12: And I understand the feelings of the victims. They know that the defendant is guilty. They want him to be hanged on immediately. So it's a very emotional moment.
9: The stakes are higher for the new interim government, he says. They want to show Syria can conduct an evidence-based fair trial and to establish the rule of law for the first time in Syrian history. Sayofi was critical of the first court session, when families were allowed to chant in the courtroom, waving the photos of victims in front of the defendant. The second session was more professional, he says, with carefully selected invitations and a methodical examination of the evidence. The government was under enormous pressure to get this trial underway, and everyone is learning on the job.
12: There will be no this good time for anything. So we cannot wait until we have a good army and a good governance and a good economy. And this is, we have to be realistic.
9: The judge read the charges, including murder, torture, and responsibility for massacres, framed as crimes against humanity under international law. The defendant denied it all, says Sayoufi. He got an invitation to observe the trial. It's a good start, he says, but the challenges ahead are enormous.
12: You're talking about millions of people who were involved in these violations of human rights. Millions of people. So you have to create a system that, well, people can go to court and submit a case against someone. This is important.
9: The legal system is being built from scratch. Managing expectations on who should face charges may be even harder, says Salim Qasim.
13: Is it the person that gave the order? Is it the person that did the torturing? Is it the person at the top? If you want to prosecute every criminal, I believe that we're going to have hundreds of thousands in prison. They need to pay attention to the details, who can be given amnesty and who cannot. And I think that victims need to be a part of this conversation.
9: Qasim represents something new in Syria, an activist influencer with tens of thousands of followers. A dramatic change from the Assad era when the state monopolized every media outlet. Qasim posts about politics and accountability. She also documents Syrian memory projects.
14: There are tens of families that are planting fig trees in the memory of their loved ones who never came back.
9: Each family also plants a wooden marker with the name of a son, daughter, brother, husband, or father, with the year they vanished into Assad's prison system. The Syrian Network for Human Rights says more than 100,000 were dumped in mass graves across the country. This is one of the biggest numbers of forced disappearances in the 21st century. Qasim says these living memorials are also a way to preserve public memory that the Assad regime tried to erase.
13: How do we learn of what happened? Talking about it and commemorating it and remembering it is a very important aspect of how we carry on in the future.
9: Justice is also crucial for the future, say many Syrians, but critics charge the timing of the trial has less to do with justice than with politics. The economy is in ruins. Reconstruction has barely begun. The promises of the transition, electricity, jobs, and functioning institutions remain unmet. Did the government schedule the trial now as a commitment to justice or as a distraction or a performance of justice?
12: It's a common analysis now because they are receiving pressure from different corners on different topics.
9: That's Motassem Souafi. He says Syrians struggling to feed their families are pressing the government for answers.
12: So it's good that they respond to the pressure. And I hope they respond to pressure on other things as well. Electricity prices, fuel prices today, because you cannot pick and choose.
9: The motives may be mixed, but that doesn't make what happened at the Palace of Justice insignificant. At the same time, the euphoria over the end of the Assad regime is fading as the challenges of rebuilding a devastated country become clear. For Syrians, it's too early to declare a verdict until they see who ends up in court. For the world, I'm Deborah Amos, Damascus.
6: This story was funded with a grant from the Pulitzer Center.

0: Let's head now to Cyprus, the island nation in the Mediterranean. Its modern history is defined by a simmering geopolitical tension going back decades, but those tensions now seem to be increasing. Cyprus is a member of the European Union and is divided between the Turkish Cypriot north and the Greek Cypriot south. Each side has its own leader. Turkey has reacted with alarm to Emmanuel Macron's announcement that France is planning to send soldiers to the island. From Istanbul, Dorian Jones reports on what's going on in the eastern Mediterranean.
1: Turkish officials are sharply criticizing France's plan to send soldiers to Cyprus as part of a status of force agreement expected to be signed in June, warning it would worsen tensions on the island. International relations professor Serhat Güvenç from Istanbul's Kadir Has University says Ankara sees the move as part of a growing rivalry between France and Turkey.
2: Turkey and France are geopolitical rivals. So they have been in competing with each other in Africa, in places like Africa. And in the eastern Mediterranean, I guess the France is inclined to view Turkey as a potential revisionist power pursuing hegemonic aspirations in the region. Cyprus is a small island. Such a concentration of power in such a small island and lack of unity of command may indeed lead to escalation, undesired, unwanted escalation.
1: Greek Cypriot President Nikos Christodoulidis insists that any French deployment would be for, quote, humanitarian purposes. Former Cypriot ambassador Rupedes Evriadis says Ankara is exaggerating its concerns and argues that the real security threat faced by Cyprus is Turkey's military presence in the north of the island.
3: Listen, which comes first, the chicken or the egg? I mean, these things are happening because we feel also very, very insecure. It is 40,000 Turkish troops on the island in an aggressive posture, mind you. And Turkey is not going to do anything that Turkey doesn't want to do. I mean, can you imagine a situation where Turkey, quote unquote, will be forced? Who is going to force Turkey to do something that Turkey considers its own national interest? I mean, the insecurity on the island stems directly from the continuing occupation and violations of human rights that come with any occupation.
1: Macron's support for the Republic of Cyprus echoes his strong backing of Greece. During a recent visit to Athens, the French premier said there was no room for doubt about France's military support for Greece against any threats, a statement widely interpreted as being aimed at Turkey. Turkey and Greece have multiple territorial disputes in the Mediterranean and Aegean Seas, and France's increased support for both Greece and Cyprus comes as Athens and Nicosia are strengthening security ties with Israel. Turkish-Israeli relations are already tense, with both sides seeing the other as a growing threat, warns international relations expert Güvenç.
2: Cyprus problem is no longer Cyprus problem per se, but it has become a part of the wider geopolitical rivalries in the region. Ankara is now facing a serious risk of encirclement in the eastern Mediterranean as a result of this alignment between Israel, Greek Cypriots, and Greece, of course. I mean, and they can deny Turkey if they combine their capabilities, military and naval capabilities. I mean, they may attempt to deny Turkey access to the eastern Mediterranean. So this is a danger.
1: Ankara's fears of isolation are set to grow as Washington hosts a summit next month with Greece, Cyprus and Israel. Özgür Ünlü Hüsükçükla, who leads the German Marshall Fund office in Ankara, warns the region is caught in a growing cycle of distrust and that any new military deployment to Cyprus is likely to be matched by a similar response.
4: It's likely that Turkey would increase its own posture in the north to counterbalance. It would further militarize the island. So Turkey could make new deployments, drones, even fighter jets, at a time when the transatlantic community at large is facing a much larger external threat. NATO allies should not be posturing against each other. And that's what we are seeing. This is unacceptable. But the risk of a real confrontation is very limited. What it will lead to, both sides will double down on their current positions.
1: Turkey, with the second largest army in NATO, is seen by some in the European Union as the answer to growing fears about the United States' commitment to Europe's defence amid the ongoing Russian threat. A collaboration that was on the agenda of the Turkish Foreign Minister Hakan Fidan's visit to Berlin this week. But tensions over Cyprus are threatening to cast a shadow over such aspirations. Dorian Jones, Istanbul.
0: That report came to us from the Inside Europe podcast from our partner, DW.
5: The mercury is climbing in many parts of the globe. This week's deadly heat wave in Western Europe has pushed temperatures upwards of 95 degrees Fahrenheit as far north as London, and it is only May.
0: The temperature has been an issue at the French Open tennis tournament, where conditions have been described as a heat dome. That's what happens when warm air gets trapped in a particular area.
5: A ball girl nearly fainted on Monday, and men's player Yakub Menchik collapsed on court on Thursday. He said his body, quote, just turned off.
0: Also in India, a heat wave there has killed at least 16 people in the south and sparked forest fires in the north. We will be covering the heat in different regions as the season progresses.

0: NASA made a big announcement this week.
1: Good afternoon, and welcome to NASA headquarters in Washington, D.C. Today, we're joined by agency leadership to share updates on the moon base and discuss NASA's progress towards establishing a sustained presence on the lunar surface.
2: Yes, a base on the moon. It appears the space race is on again, and the U.S. wants to be the first country to establish a permanent base on the moon. This is NASA's Jared Isaacman.
1: People are looking up again, believing in big things again, and paying attention as America returns to the moon again, and this time to stay.
0: Government agencies and private companies have been planning together for this base. Isaacman says the hope is to establish what he calls an orbital economy, beginning with a lunar economy.
2: Now, anyone who's seen The Martian with Matt Damon knows that other celestial bodies are not very hospitable to humans. In the film, Damon plays a botanist stranded on Mars who has to figure out how to grow crops there.
3: The problem is water. I have created 126 square meters of soil, but every cubic meter of soil requires 40 liters of water to be farmable. So I got to make a lot more water.
0: To that point, here's Jared Isaacman of NASA.
1: I'm often asked why we send our astronauts into such harsh and dangerous and unforgiving environment of space or the lunar surface and at such great cost.
0: He goes on to list those reasons.
1: The science and all that we will learn that will make life better here on Earth, to advance humankind on this great adventure, to inspire the next generation to do it better than we can, and to be very clear, to master the skills for where we will inevitably go next.
2: Next, after the moon, would be Mars. But first, NASA plans to launch Artemis 3 in mid-2027. Lori Glaze, also from NASA, says the Artemis 2 mission in April was a huge success.
4: The mission science was fundamentally about enabling exploration. The crew served as both scientists and test subjects. They helped us understand how to collect data, operate safely, and coordinate crew, flight controllers, and science teams to accomplish our objectives.
0: And while we are talking celestial news, here's another bit of it for you. We are getting a rare blue micromoon this weekend. A micromoon is the most distant and smallest looking full moon of the year. And a blue moon is a second full moon in a single month. Pretty rare. And the inspiration for a pretty good song.

0: An international friendship and collaboration that lasts for decades. Not bad if you can get it. A tale about that still coming on the show. We speak with a South African bassist who played on Paul Simon's Graceland album and still tours with him. You're listening to The World.
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4: 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Well, yes, but cooling the earth by dimming the sun? We'll tell you more next time on Marketplace.
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0: This is The World. I'm Marco Werman. 40 years ago, music fans were hearing this famous riff on MTV and radio stations all over the globe. That's South Africa's Bakidi Mkumalo on the bass in the 1986 hit You Can Call Me Al from Paul Simon's groundbreaking album Graceland. Safe to say the whole album would have been decidedly less edgy were it not for Bakidi Mkumalo.

0: So Kitty Kumalo is on tour with Paul Simon this summer, playing tunes from Simon's vast catalog. Perfect opportunity to revisit this conversation I had with Kumalo last summer. We were talking about the phone call he got 40 years ago to play on the Graceland album, and Kumalo told me he really didn't know who Paul Simon was at the time.
1: Find out that Paul Simon is a musician from America. But when my boss told me he was from Jamaica, he didn't say Jamaica, Queens, so I thought he was a rasta. when he talk about the song Mother and Child Reunion, and I thought, oh yeah, I know the song.

0: once Paquita Kumalo made the connection, he was all in.
1: And then I go to the studio. When I get to the studio, it was a bunch of people. And Paul was there. And then I met Paul. And he told me how much he loved what I was doing. And that really gave me a green light to whatever happens, you know. And when you have a situation like this, you have sweet and sour. So I choose the sweet side, but the sour side was the political situation in South Africa back then, you know. But I really didn't pay attention on them. Like, I'm not dealing with this right now. I'm going to take the music part of it and move forward.

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1: For me, it was like I'm a side man and I'm a bass player. And I want to go distance. I don't want to just be a South African bass player. I think I have a talent. I just need some support to help me. And Paul came through. He loved our music. He was not taking an advantage of our music.
2: Let's talk about the music and those notes. I want to break down the bass line in You Can Call Me Al. It is such a cool riff, and every time it comes on the album, I'm just there, you know, like doing the air bass. Was that you and Paul Simon coming up with that together, or was that one of those spontaneous in the moment brainstorms you had? Like, where'd you come up with that?
1: I asked Paul, and he gave me an opportunity. He says, hey, do it, you know, if it's something that it's good, we'll keep it, you know. And I played, and they stopped me. They told me, that's it.
2: I'm speaking with South African bass player Bakidi Khumalo. You've recorded with a slew of artists through the years, Cyndi Lauper, there's also Herbie Hancock, and some traditional Irish tunes with American fiddle player Eileen Ivers. This is Gravel Walk off of Ivers' 1999 album, Crossing the Bridge.

0: Bagheera, talk about crossing bridges, because Paul Simon got you rocking a Zydeco bass line on Graceland, but was it a challenge to find the groove in a traditional Irish tune?
1: Yes, I would say yes. It was a little bit challenging because it's hectic. You know, the music is moving so much and the bass. And but, you know, I love challenges. My life is to, like, you know, chase the challenges and face the challenges.
0: Speaking of challenges, I know Paul Simon has had some severe hearing loss. How has that complicated things on stage during the Quiet Celebration tour?
1: Man, this man, nobody knows like I do. I mean, I've spent 40 years watching him create. He loves music, and he can figure out anything to put it together. And just to watch him, how he creates, and he talks to the band, and we play with the dynamics that's comfortable for him.
0: I wonder if he counts more on your bass line for the vibration almost. I know dancers often rely on those heavy bass lines to guide them.
1: No. The bass line, he knows I'm secured. I'm safe. I'm carrying the whole group without being so present. But my thing is to give him enough that he can feel, not hear it, but feeling it. And then same thing with the drums, because the drums are loud and, you know, the bass can be adjusted. The drums can adjust. So I'm adjusting to what the drums are doing and give him what he needs, the bass, without being loud. And we play, you know, pretty good, you know.

That was South African bass player Bakiti Khumalo speaking with us last year while on tour with Paul Simon. They're both out on the road again beginning next week in California and then swinging east with dates through the end of July.

0: 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We are at The World News GVH. I'm Carolyn Beeler.
1: And I'm Marco Werman. Thank you very much for listening.

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1: Stay with us for the PBS NewsHour. It's coming up next here on KQED after your traffic update, starting in Mill Valley. Here's Gretchen Lancour.
2: We have a two-vehicle accident for Shoreline, northbound at El Monte. They've moved out of the roadway. Traffic was stopped for a minute, but it's back on the move now. In San Jose, a problem for 280 southbound at Bascom. A two-vehicle crash that included a car fire still in the clearing stages in the left lane. They're waiting for a Caltrans sweeper. Traffic is backed up to Lawrence Expressway. And a problem that just cleared in San Jose for 101 southbound at Oakland Road. A hit-and-run crash with injuries cleared the exit. Traffic still slow from Old Bayshore Highway. Gretchen Lancour for KQED.
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3: Good evening. I'm Jeff Bennett. Amna Nawaz is away. On the NewsHour tonight, the U.S. and Iran close in on a tentative deal to extend the ceasefire. We report from the Strait of Hormuz for an up-close look at the world's most embattled waterway. Stock trading tied to Donald Trump fuels accusations of corruption and profiting off the presidency. And Ukraine's foreign minister highlights his country's rapidly advancing drone capabilities, how it could reshape the war with Russia.
4: We proved how effective we could be in Russia. There are no safe places. We could attack them at a distance up to 2,000 kilometers.

0: moving our economy for 160 years. 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
1: The Gordon and Betty Moore Foundation, established to create positive outcomes for future generations. And friends of the NewsHour, including Robert S. Kaplan and Wendy J. Selden through the Raymond James Charitable Endowment Fund. 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

0: 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Thank you.
1: Welcome to the NewsHour. Tonight, Vice President J.D. Vance said the U.S. and Iran have made what he calls a lot of progress in their talks to end the war, but that it wasn't clear when or if President Trump was going to sign off. Those comments come after a White House official told the NewsHour and other outlets that U.S. and Iranian negotiators had agreed to a framework. Iran Today said no agreement had been made, while Iran fired a ballistic missile at Kuwait and as the U.S. and Iranian militaries again traded fire. Nick Schifrin is tracking all of this for us. So, Nick, let's start with this talk about a deal. What, at this point, is President Trump demanding?
2: Before we get to what he's demanding exactly, because it's going back and forth, I think let's examine these conflicting statements that we've got. The White House told me earlier today that, yes, there was a deal between the U.S. and Iran. They agreed on a 60-day ceasefire in order to basically open the Strait of Hormuz and kickstart nuclear negotiations. But as you said, the vice president tonight not saying that. He not only said what you mentioned, that it's not clear when or if the president was going to sign, but he added that requires us to make a little bit more progress, and I can't guarantee that we're going to get there. So that is not the same at all as what the White House was saying earlier today, that there wasn't a deal. But regardless of all the posturing, perhaps the core of your question is, what are we looking at? What kind of deal are we looking at? What is the president holding out for? European, U.S., and Arab officials all confirmed that this is the deal on the table. It's a two-phase deal. The first phase would open up the Strait of Hormuz, including no tolls, and the U.S. would end its blockade. The war would end, including in Lebanon, and then there are in-principle agreements that Iran would limit its nuclear program, and the U.S. would lift sanctions. And that brings us to the second phase. Iran would freeze uranium enrichment for TBD years. U.S. and Iranian officials tell me the U.S. is pushing for 20 years. Iran has offered 5 to 10 years. Number two, Iran would export or destroy its 1,000 pounds of highly enriched uranium. The president recently softened his position on that. And thirdly, the core of the U.S. offer, lifting sanctions and unfreezing assets. Earlier this week, a senior administration official put it this way, no dust, no dollars, as in if there's no highly enriched uranium export, Iran gets nothing. So what the officials around the president are really emphasizing is that until Iran agrees on highly enriched uranium and really limiting its nuclear program, there is no deal. And so that's where we think the rub is tonight. And that's what Scott Bessent said, that there would be no deal until Iran agrees to what the president's demanding.
3: Nothing is going to be on the table until we see the Strait of Hormuz open and the Iranians agree that they have to turn over the highly enriched uranium and that they can't have a nuclear program.
2: So despite the apparent progress, Jeff, Iran has still not publicly confirmed that it's willing to restrict its nuclear program in any way. And a reminder, U.S. and Iranian officials say that this would not restrict in any way Iran's ballistic missile program, or at least in writing, its support for proxies.
1: And there is still military activity between the U.S. and Iran. What happened today?
2: Today, U.S. and Kuwait said that Iran had fired drones and at least one ballistic missile at Kuwait. A U.S. official told me it was intercepted, but, quote, fragments of the interception did make impact. The official said there was no one seriously injured. The U.S. military called it a dangerous, egregious violation of the ceasefire. It also said that it intercepted 5 Iranian attack drones. This follows another exchange of fire on Monday. Now, Iran hasn't confirmed any of these details, but it did release this video today posting posters on a missile and firing a missile. And today, Iran's deputy foreign minister blamed the U.S. for violating the ceasefire.
4: What the United States did was met with a decisive response from the armed forces and the Islamic Revolutionary Guard Corps, and it was certainly a violation of the ceasefire, and Iran will respond to any violation of the ceasefire.
2: So bottom line, Jeff, where we are tonight, the U.S. and Iran bickering over what's happening, disputing statements by within the U.S. of how far progress is, but all sides saying there is progress, just clearly no deal yet.
1: All right, Nick Schifrin, our thanks to you as always.
2: Thank you.
1: Well, the Strait of Hormuz has been the focus of this war since Iran shut it down in the war's first days, but rarely do American reporters actually get to visit this crucial body of water. So tonight we have this rare look at the Strait of Hormuz from the land and on the water from special correspondent Reza Sayah, who is based in Iran.
5: All right, here we are, the Strait of Hormuz. By the way, that's the correct pronunciation. It's Hormuz, not Hormuz. This is the waterway that's made headlines over the past 3 months, the focal point of the conflict between Washington and Tehran, the waterway that squeezed the global economy, the U.S. economy, and likely caused you to pay more of the gas pump. Iranian authorities have granted us permission to come here and look around. There's no one accompanying us. We have our cameraman, Kasra, behind the lens, Captain Adami, and we're going to look around here and show you what it looks like these days in the Strait of Hormuz. In all directions here, we see the impact of the conflict between Washington and Tehran. Ship after ship, stuck, sitting and waiting. The outcome of a three-month-long Iranian blockade of any commercial ship with links to what Tehran deems hostile nations. Last month, Washington answered with its own naval blockade of ships traveling to and from Iranian ports. The United Nations says the competing blockades have stranded roughly 1,500 ships with more than 20,000 seafarers on board. Most of the international ships are anchored west of the strait, deep inside the Persian Gulf. Closer to the strait, we see mostly Iranian ships. All right, this looks like an Iranian oil tanker. It has an Iranian flag. It says Geshm on the hull, which is the name of a nearby island here in Iran. It is quite possible that this is one of the Iranian vessels being blocked in by the U.S. naval blockade. We're going to see if we can talk to someone on board, see what they're carrying and how long they've been here. Salam! خسته نباشید. چند وقت اینجا لنگر زدیم؟
6: نمیتونیم جواب بدیم.
5: I asked them how long they've been anchored here, and they say they're not allowed to talk. بارتون چیه؟
6: اطلاعی ندارم. نمیتونیم جواب بدیم.
5: I asked them what their cargo is again. They're not allowed to talk.
7: The narrowest section of the strait is about 24 miles wide. Seemingly, plenty of room for ships to pass through. But the waters here are shallow, with an average depth of 165 feet. That's less than half of a football field. The United Nations has recognized a traffic separation scheme for large ships, with an inbound and outbound lane, each less than 2 miles wide. Washington says international vessels are guaranteed the right of transit passage. Tehran says these are their territorial waters. Authority belongs to them and Oman, whose coast borders the southern part of the strait. In the face-off over the strait and its blockade, both Iranian and U.S. forces have clashed, most recently this week.
5: On Monday, the Pentagon said U.S. jet fighters hit and destroyed a couple of IRGC speedboats in the Strait of Hormuz. These are the speedboats Iranian forces use to block some of these vessels from exiting the strait. Behind me, and it's very difficult to see in the distance, is Larak Island. Many locals here say it is very likely that the Revolutionary Guard speedboats that were hit were somewhere around that island. Out of all the islands here, Larak sits deepest within the strait. Iranian state media on Tuesday reported that a number of their Revolutionary Guard officers were martyred, but they didn't provide any other details.
7: One of more than a dozen islands that sit at or near the strait is Hormuz Island. Around 6,000 people live in this tiny resort destination that puts in view Iran's diversity. Along the beach, chic cafes serve the island's bohemian lifestyle. A few blocks away, the island's conservative population holds their nightly rally in support of Iran's war with the United States and Israel. This is where we learn that three of the Revolutionary Guard members killed on Monday were from this island. Esmail Hormuz says the island is small, Many knew the officers killed.
8: They were my friends. They were my family, my brothers, my friends. Just a few days ago, we were chanting slogans together. We were spending time together. Hormuz is an island where we all know one another. We're one. Their bodies have still not been recovered. Their remains have yet to be returned to their families, and they want us to sit at the negotiating table? No way.
7: Mohammad Reza Nik says he knew the officers too. He says they gave their lives for Iran. Many here are willing to do the same.
9: Is the color of my blood different than theirs? It's not. We can all have the honor of martyrdom. Is my blood different from the Supreme Leader's blood? This is our duty. Whatever we have comes from this soil, from this country.
7: Defending their country is their duty, many here say, and that includes defending the Strait of Hormuz, which remains a major flashpoint in the conflict between Washington and Tehran. For the PBS NewsHour, I'm Reza Saya in the Strait of Hormuz, Iran.
1: In the day's other headlines, officials at the Treasury Department are laying the groundwork for a new $250 bill featuring President Trump's image. A mock-up was first obtained by the Washington Post. It's meant to commemorate the nation's 250th anniversary and would be the first time a living person is featured on American currency in more than 150 years. But its fate ultimately rests with Congress, where legislation has stalled that would overturn a federal law prohibiting living Americans from appearing on U.S. currency. At today's White House press briefing, Treasury Secretary Scott Bessent said the $250 bills would be ready for circulation should the legislation pass.
3: At present, no living person can be on U.S. currency. At Treasury, we prepare things in advance, so we have prepared in advance that if the legislation is passed, but we will stick to the law.
1: Congress outlawed images of living people back in 1866 after a Treasury official printed his own likeness on a 5-cent note, leading to widespread outrage at the time. A federal judge in Washington is refusing to block President Trump's executive order limiting mail-in voting, at least for now. The order was issued back in March and would also direct the creation of a federal voter list. In his 26-page opinion, Judge Carl Nichols, a Trump appointee, wrote that it was too soon for the court to intervene since the Trump administration hasn't implemented much of the order yet. Democrats and civil rights groups have argued that the move exceeds the president's authority since the Constitution gives the power to set election rules to Congress and the states. The Justice Department has reportedly opened an investigation into former columnist E. Jean Carroll, who won multiple civil cases against President Trump on accusations of sexual abuse and defamation. The Associated Press and other outlets say the DOJ is looking into whether Carroll lied during the course of the litigation. She accused Mr. Trump of forcing himself upon her in a dressing room in the 1990s, which he denies. It is the latest example of the DOJ taking action against one of President Trump's perceived enemies. In Central Africa, international aid is making its way to areas most affected by a growing Ebola outbreak. These supplies were donated by the European Union, and they come as health workers have reported being poorly prepared to tackle the fast-spreading disease. The Democratic Republic of the Congo has been hardest hit, with more than 1,000 suspected cases and 220 suspected deaths. Meantime, senior Trump administration officials confirmed today that the U.S. will open a 50-bed Ebola quarantine center in Kenya tomorrow. It's meant exclusively for Americans, though, which is frustrating some locals.
10: Why would you create a facility in my country and it doesn't serve me? Yet the same facility is going to host people who are endangering my own life. Yet if I end up contacting Ebola, God forbid, I can't be taken care of.
1: Also today, the U.S. State Department announced it's sending $80 million in aid to affected countries. The money is meant to help with protective equipment as well as screening and testing for the virus. Major League Baseball owners proposed a salary cap for the first time in decades today, something the Players Union has vowed to never accept. Under the proposal, teams would need to maintain a payroll of at least $171.2 million and couldn't exceed $245.3 million. Eight teams currently spend more than that, including the World Series champion LA Dodgers. If the two sides can't reach a deal before the current contract expires in December, owners could lock out the players. The last time that happened was back in 1994, and it led to a seven-month strike that canceled the World Series. On Wall Street today, stocks climbed to new records after the latest round of strong corporate earnings. The Dow Jones Industrial Average added about 25 points on the day. The NASDAQ jumped nearly 250 points, or almost 1%. The S&P 500 also posted a solid gain. Still to come on the NewsHour, a Palestinian woman detained for a year after protesting the war in Gaza speaks out about her experience. A push to rename a common hormonal condition aims to improve care for millions of women. And as the World Cup approaches, we look at the decades-long effort to improve the U.S. men's national soccer team.
0: This is the PBS NewsHour from the David M. Rubenstein Studio at WETA in Washington, headquarters of PBS News.
1: Earlier this month, President Donald Trump disclosed that his trust is actively trading individual stocks, an unprecedented practice for a sitting U.S. president in the modern era. The arrangement is raising new questions about whether the president's actions, policies, or public statements could directly benefit his personal financial holdings. Our White House correspondent Liz Landers takes a closer look.
11: It'd be hard to find a president in recent history who has spoken publicly about the stock market more than Donald Trump.
12: I just turned on the television. I wanted to see how the stock market's doing today. You know, we hit 50,000 on the Dow. We hit 7,000 on the S&P.
13: Our stock market is now at the highest point in history.
11: And perhaps it's not all that surprising. Donald Trump has built a multi-billion-dollar personal brand, and he is one of the only people to go directly from the boardroom to the White House without holding any other elected office.
14: Look at the numbers. Look at the stock market.
11: It's one thing to watch the market, but it's another thing altogether to actively trade stocks while in office. Mr. Trump's most recent federal financial disclosure form, filed earlier this month, reveals more than 3,700 trades in the first 3 months of this year, a flurry amounting to tens of millions of dollars in transactions. The disclosure filing, called a Form 278, is required of senior government officials by the U.S. Office of Government Ethics within 45 days of any financial trade. It doesn't list specific amounts, only broad value ranges, and it's designated to ensure some level of transparency.
15: The fact that he not only owns stocks but is actively trading them, there's just no precedent in recent history.
11: Dan Alexander is a senior editor of Forbes magazine and the author of White House Inc., How Donald Trump Turned the Presidency into a Business.
15: The key question here is, are those holdings impacting the decisions that he's making? And what's tricky about this, like so many other things, is that in order to answer that question, you really have to get inside Donald Trump's head.
11: In a statement to PBS NewsHour, the Trump Organization said, quote, President Trump's investment holdings are maintained exclusively in fully discretionary accounts managed by independent third-party financial institutions. These institutions have sole and exclusive authority over all investment decisions, including asset allocation, trading, rebalancing, and portfolio management. Investments are executed and allocated through automated, model-based portfolios and direct indexing strategies administered entirely by those firms. On the morning of March 23rd, after nearly a month of war with Iran, the president announced on Truth Social that the U.S. and Iran had been having, quote, very good and productive conversations, and that he was extending his deadline for a deal by five more days. Oil prices plunged nearly 11% on hopes the war was ending. Energy stocks sold off, and the brokerage account in Trump's name spent the day buying them. Phillips 66, ExxonMobil, Chevron, along with defense and aerospace names like Lockheed Martin and General Dynamics. All companies that stood to profit the longer the war continued.
16: Is it illegal for a president to own positions within the stock market, to own individual stocks?
17: Unfortunately, the Financial Conflict of Interest statute does not apply to the president, the vice president, and members of Congress.
11: Richard Painter was the chief White House ethics lawyer for President George W. Bush. He says the power of the president to affect the market is profound and should be more tightly restricted.
17: If through his official actions he actually can change the price of a stock and he owns the stock, that's a financial conflict of interest that should be prohibited.
12: Let's also ensure that Members of Congress cannot corruptly profit from using insider information.
11: In the State of the Union this year, President Trump threw his support behind efforts to ban stock trading by members of Congress. But what he didn't say is that there's no such ban for presidents, and he didn't call for one.
17: A Treasury Secretary who owns bank stock, a Defense Secretary who owns stock and defense contractors would commit a felony if they participated in decisions that affected those investments. And this is why every official in the United States government is required to divest.
11: Every president since Ronald Reagan has either put their assets in a blind trust managed by independent trustees or sold off their stocks to eliminate conflicts of interest. While President Trump did transfer his assets into a trust, it is not blind, says Dan Alexander.
15: The trust doesn't hand over the ownership of those assets to anybody else. It allows his kids to make decisions about them on a day-to-day basis. Those assets are still owned by Donald Trump, so therefore all the potential conflicts with them and all the money that comes with them still rolls back to Donald Trump.
18: Do you have any regrets about your presidency?
11: Alexander says Trump's wealth has grown exponentially since he first left office in 2021.
15: When he left office, we estimated that he was worth $2.4 billion. We now estimate that he's worth $6.1 billion. A lot of that is an increase in liquid assets, principally through his crypto ventures that have brought in a lot of money.
11: In 2025, Mr. Trump's accounts traded almost exclusively in municipal and corporate bonds, which didn't raise conflict of interest concerns. But that changed in January this year, when Mr. Trump's accounts started to actively trade individual stocks. And some of the companies have ongoing direct involvement with the federal government.
19: At Palantir, over 20
11: Take
19: years
11: Palantir Technologies. It has billions of dollars in contracts with the Trump administration, including a $1.3 billion contract with the Pentagon to develop AI systems to help orchestrate military operations. Since January, Mr. Trump's account has made 9 purchases of Palantir stock worth up to $680,000. When the stock declined nearly 15% in early April, Trump posted on Truth Social, quote, Palantir Technologies has proven to have great warfighting capabilities and equipment. Just ask our enemies. Within 10 days, the stock had more than regained its value.
20: NVIDIA's next generation of AI chips is in full production.
11: In early January, the president's account purchased between $500,000 to $1 million worth of NVIDIA stock. A week before, commerce officials approved the sale of some NVIDIA chips to China. In February, he purchased between $1 million and $5 million more, just days before NVIDIA announced a major computer processing power deal with Meta. Vice President J.D. Vance defended the trading in the president's portfolio.
21: Number one, the president doesn't sit at the Oval Office on his computer on his like Robinhood account buying and selling stocks. That's absurd. He has independent wealth advisors who manage his money. He is a wealthy person. He has had success in business. He's not making these stock trades himself.
11: The Trump Organization says, quote, neither President Trump, his family, nor the Trump Organization has any role in selecting, directing, approving, influencing, or soliciting specific investments. They receive no advance notice of trades, cannot alter or override the manager's strategies or models, and provide no input regarding investment decisions or portfolio operations. The structure, the Trump Organization says, is to avoid even the appearance of a conflict of interest. But Richard Painter says it's difficult to separate the president from his portfolio.
17: It doesn't matter who's making the trades. The president knows what's in his account. It's right there on the Form 278. He knows what he owns.
11: And Painter says the bigger issue is the erosion of public trust.
17: The public is not going to have confidence in the securities markets if we have people with access to United States government information actively trading in the markets at the same time as other investors who don't have that information.
11: When it comes to presidential trades, perception matters. For the PBS NewsHour, I'm Liz Landers.

0: With the war in Ukraine now well into its fourth year, Russian President Vladimir Putin has intensified attacks across the country. But even amid the barrage, Ukraine says it's adapting, pushing back along parts of the front, and carrying out increasingly sophisticated drone strikes deep inside Russia. Special correspondent Simon Ostrovsky sat down with Ukraine's foreign minister to discuss the state of the war and the battlefield lessons Ukraine says are reshaping modern combat.
1: As Russia falters on the Ukrainian battlefield, Moscow has attempted to rattle nerves in Ukraine with threats to renew attacks against the capital, including a warning to Washington to evacuate its diplomats from Kyiv. Meanwhile, Ukraine has continued its campaign of long-distance strikes on Russian energy facilities, describing them as long-range sanctions designed to cripple Moscow's main source of revenue. In an exclusive interview with NewsHour, Ukraine's foreign minister Andriy Sybiha had a warning for Russians, saying they were no longer safe anywhere in their vast country because of Ukraine's improved drone range and capabilities.
2: We proved how effective we could be in Russia. There are no safe places. We could attack them at a distance up to 2,000 kilometers. Even to conduct this so-called parade, Putin had to approach us to allow to conduct this parade on the 9th of May.
3: And Donald Trump put pressure, I think, on your country not to attack Moscow during the parade.
2: We are not talking about any kind of pressure. We have great cooperation with our American friends, and we are thankful for their efforts. Without the United States, it is not realistic to achieve tangible results in our peace efforts.
1: Sybiha is keen to downplay any tensions with the United States, which he said Ukraine still relies on for air defense weapons, such as Patriot missiles, and intelligence on Russian targets.
2: We are buying this type of weaponry from the United States. No delay, by the way, with the supply, despite the situation in the Middle East. We have such an advantage that we could test our products immediately on the battlefield. What does it mean? It means highest quality. It also means immediate feedback.
3: Well, we heard our president say that he didn't need any help from Ukraine. Yet, recently, hasn't there been an agreement between your military and America's military?
2: We have a pragmatic cooperation with our American allies. We are ready to share with our experience, with our technologies. Our position is clear. We are open for this type of cooperation.
3: But has an agreement been signed, a new agreement on defense technology cooperation?
2: Not yet, but we are ready to propose, and I'm confident it will be our true contribution in American security. We have now this experience, which is also needed for such great countries as the United States.
3: We've seen reporting about the fact that the United States may have had to abandon a lot of its military positions in the Persian Gulf because of an inability to defend those bases against drone attacks from Iran. Ukraine has a wealth of experience with interceptor drones, which are cheap. And I think that's the sort of cooperation that you're talking about.
2: Absolutely.
3: And you're willing to share that with the
2: United
3: States.
2: Absolutely. And we already proposed to the Middle East countries our expertise. Now we are a security partner for them. And for us, this is also important.
3: So is Ukraine selling interceptor drones to partners in the Middle East?
2: This approach is not about just selling a drone.
3: Not just selling, but you are transferring equipment?
2: We are talking about long-term arrangements, agreements.
3: Do you feel you can still trust the United States and the White House in the way that Ukrainians once did?
2: Our security and the security of the United States, transatlantic security, they are indivisible. Everything is interlinked. And I think that strong Ukraine is also a national interest of the United States.
3: Europeans talk about Ukraine less frequently as a case for assistance and more frequently as an example of a military to follow. Have you noticed a change in the way other countries look at Ukraine?
2: Yes, definitely. We became a security provider, a security partner. Our European allies now need Ukraine. Ukraine, with its defense capacities, is an essential part of transatlantic security, and it is a smart approach to keep us in.
3: Do you see Ukraine joining NATO and the European Union in the near future?
2: Definitely. Ukraine must and will become the member of EU. After the Hungarian elections, probably we eliminated the most difficult political obstacle.
3: Orban.
2: Regime Orban. So, yes, true. Now we have the chance to speed up our efforts to become a full member of EU.
4: Prime Minister Viktor Orban's defeat in last month's election in Hungary cleared the last remaining barrier for Ukraine's EU ascension negotiations.
2: The most important now, to end this war. Ukraine wants to end this war. We have doable proposals. We are in the momentum to use our leverage to pressure Russia, not to ease sanctions, but on contrary, to increase pressure on Russia and to raise the price of further aggression personally for Putin. He must admit that he will never achieve his goals on the battlefield.
5: Yesterday, the new head of British intelligence said more than 500,000 of Putin's troops have been killed in Ukraine since he invaded 4.5 years ago. And with Ukrainian forces gaining back land in the east, Putin's goals on the battlefield seem further than ever from his grasp. For the PBS NewsHour, I'm Simon Ostrovsky in Kyiv.
0: In 2024, massive pro-Palestinian protests swept college campuses across the country, including at Columbia University. As the Trump administration intensified its immigration enforcement and deportation efforts, several non-citizen student protesters were taken into ICE detention. One of them was detained for more than a year. Lisa Desjardins has more.
6: Leka Cordia arrived in the United States in 2016 on a tourist visa from the West Bank to reunite with her mother, a U.S. citizen living in New Jersey. She enrolled in English school, started working as a waitress, and applied for her green card in 2017 through a family petition. But that application did not give her a legal status to stay in the country, and she says she unknowingly became undocumented. In 2024, Cordia participated in the pro-Palestinian protests at Columbia University. She was arrested and not charged. Then she was detained by Immigration and Customs Enforcement nearly a year later. She was in detention in Alvarado, Texas from last spring until this March, as immigration courts decide her fate. Maka and her lawyer, Sarah Sherman Stokes, join us both now. Thanks to both of you. Maka, you came here 10 years ago. Your visa ran out in 2022. But I want to start with your hopes. You hope to get a green card. Tell us, first of all, why do you want to become a U.S. citizen?
7: Well, I ran out of from a country that's under occupation. I grew up under fear all the time. I grew up separated from my own mother all these years. I always say that I didn't actually experience freedom until I came to the United States.
6: You were detained for a year. We do have some video of when you were released. And in that video, you can see your emotion. You can see your relief from that day. What was that like when you were in detention?
7: First of all, we were overcrowded. So if you want to sleep, like I, for example, I slept on the floor for 3 months, surrounded with cockroaches, bugs, and all of that. For food, it's literally inedible.
6: Can you talk about the healthcare there and the impact on you now from detention?
7: So healthcare is over there. It's almost zero. The fever that I had, that was very, very bad to the point that I literally felt like I'm going to die this night. I was reciting my prayers. I was asking God for forgiveness, which after a few days, I suffered my first seizure ever. Doctors said that because of lack of proper nutrition, lack of sleep, and constant stress. Now I'm diagnosed with epilepsy after suffering my second seizure on April 30th. Mm-hmm. I cannot drive. I cannot swim alone. I cannot hike alone. So many things that used to make me feel free. Now I can't do it. Mm-hmm. Now I have to stay on a specific diet, taking heavy anti-seizure medication every day. Government ICE literally messed up my health.
6: You mentioned prayer. You clearly left detention changed by it. What was it like trying to practice your faith in detention?
7: My religious rights were often violated. My simple, basic religious rights as eating halal food, for example, like having a clean, quiet place to pray in, to perform prayers, they were all violated. I didn't find the Holy Quran. I didn't find anything. They didn't have hijabs for girls who want to perform prayer, but they're not wearing hijabs. I kept asking about hijab, actually, for 50 days.
6: Your detention and release, in some part, have made headlines because you've been a vocal protester. DHS gave us this statement about you, and they did mention that they said you're detained because your visa ran out. But they went on, and they wrote, previously, in April of 2024, Cardia was arrested by local law enforcement for her involvement in pro-Hamas protests at Columbia University in New York City. She was also found to be providing financial support to individuals living in nations hostile to the U.S. The facts of this case have not changed. Laka Cordia is in the country illegally. Now, no charges were filed against you for the protest or the financial support. I want to ask your attorney, Sarah, how do you respond to this DHS statement, including the notion that she was supporting Hamas?
8: The government has had more than a year to provide any kind of evidence that would back up this kind of false and frankly dangerous allegation, and they have failed to do so. Laka has been providing in the past money to her beloved family members. Many immigrants send remittances to their family members abroad, just like Laka did. Laka was punished not because she overstayed a visa. Laka was punished by the government because she spoke out in support of Palestine.
6: Sarah, can I ask, what's your evidence that she was targeted because she's Palestinian?
8: Because that's what the government has said. They've made these false allegations, false and unsubstantiated allegations that she is, quote, pro-Hamas. There is absolutely no evidence. They have completely abandoned those arguments in court. They like them for press releases because they garner a lot of attention. But in court, the government has offered absolutely no evidence to support that assertion.
6: Laka, you are out right now on a $100,000 bond. That is a very high amount to be asked for. What is your response to DHS and the way that they say you deserve to be deported?
7: I mean, to be imprisoned for a whole year simply for practicing my freedom of speech and to be accused of horrific things that I have nothing to do with. It's outrageous.
6: You still were here in an undocumented status. And there are many Americans who would say you should have left, and if you wanted a green card, applied for it overseas. Why should you be allowed to stay?
7: Simply because if I went back, there is a high possibility of like jailing me, even killing me back in Palestine or what's so-called Israel, where they want to deport me, actually. There is a high risk on my life. I'm really terrified of the idea.
6: Because you're a protester here, or why?
7: Because I'm protester, because I'm outspoken, and because I'm Palestinian.
6: And Sarah?
8: So, in fact, the immigration judge held that it is more likely than not that the Israeli government will persecute Laka if she is removed to Israel, which is where the government wishes to remove her.
6: And one last question for me. Laka, you grew very close with many of your fellow detainees, some of them still in detention. What do you want to say to them?
7: Stay strong. Stay hopeful. We didn't forget about you. Keep fighting. Keep dreaming. You didn't do anything wrong. All what you did is just dreaming, and dreaming shouldn't be a crime.
6: Laka Cordia and Sarah Sherman Stokes, thank you both so much for your time today.
7: Thank you.
8: Thank you so much for having me.
0: Now, new understanding of a health condition affecting millions of women. An estimated 1 in 10 women worldwide live with a hormonal disorder long known as PCOS, that's polycystic ovary syndrome. But the condition is getting a new name. And as Stephanie Tsai reports, the change is about far more than terminology. Supporters say it could lead to better diagnosis, treatment, and care.
9: That's right. PMOS is the new name for the hormonal condition associated with a wide range of symptoms, from irregular periods to excess hair growth and acne, pelvic pain, and even anxiety and depression. The change was announced in The Lancet by an international collaboration of physicians, specialists, and women living with the disorder. Researchers say this new name is more accurate, and it's hoped it will lead to better diagnoses and medical care. Dr. Melanie Cree is a professor of medicine at the University of Colorado Anschutz and a doctor at Children's Hospital Colorado, who was a key lead in the name change, and she joins me now. Dr. Cree, thank you so much for joining the NewsHour. You know, it's interesting, the new name doesn't even mention the word cis. Does this change reflect a new understanding of the disorder, or was polycystic ovarian syndrome always a misnomer?
10: The name was always a misnomer. There are young eggs that were mistakenly called cysts. There have never been cysts part of the condition.
9: Women with PCOS, as you know, have often faced a labyrinth of providers before they even get a proper diagnosis. How does changing the name account for the fact that this is a disorder that can affect multiple body systems, the endocrine system, the metabolic system? How does that lead to better care?
10: What we're hoping is that it shouldn't matter what kind of doctor a patient presents to. So if they present to an endocrinologist who lives in the polyendocrine metabolic world, they'll think about the ovaries. If they present to a gynecologist who normally sits in the ovary world, the gynecologist will think about the metabolic consequences. And a primary care doctor will hopefully think about it all, and the name will help remind them of all of the pieces of this disorder. The diagnostic criteria have not changed. What we're hoping changes is that whoever is taking care of these women, that they look at their entire body and the entire condition, not just the ovary.
9: Right, because PCOS has often been linked to having babies. And advocates have complained, I understand, that that ignores a lot of women who are suffering with symptoms but may not be trying to get pregnant. How has that focus on women's reproductive capacity affected patients over the years?
10: Patients haven't been given accurate information about associated conditions, so type 2 diabetes or extra fat in the liver, high cholesterol. And they've been made to think that any weight gain or difficulties losing weight are their fault. And they're absolutely not. It is tied to the hormones and the insulin hormone in PMOS that is causing all these problems. And so in some cases, if women are tested for type 2 diabetes, obstructive sleep apnea, or extra fat in the liver, they could get our weight loss medications for those conditions right now. They're FDA approved and most of them are covered by insurance. So it can change care for millions of women right now.
9: There's another thing with PCOS that I think it's worth putting awareness on, which is that women with PCOS are often at greater risk for heart disease, of course, the leading cause of death for women in the U.S. Can you briefly explain why that is and how this change might actually better address those types of concerns?
10: Absolutely. So what happens with insulin, and insulin is released to help us store the sugar that we eat, and it also helps store fat. And high insulin levels in somebody with testosterone makes you store fat inside your blood vessels. One of the research studies that we did over a decade ago showed that 15-year-old girls with PMOS have thicker plaque in their neck arteries than girls who have regular periods. At the age of 15 years, we can measure this.
9: I also want to go back to this issue of body fat, because women with PCOS are often told by their providers they simply need to lose weight. That is obviously a fraught thing to say to a lot of American women. And I know plenty of women who have had PCOS with a lean body type. So can you clarify what can and can't a woman do in lifestyle change, diet and exercise, et cetera, and how should she take that type of advice?
10: So the primary point for lifestyle change is to lower the levels of insulin. And insulin, as I said, is released when we eat, in particular sugary foods. insulin works better when we do activity. And so that's where those recommendations come from. And everybody with PMOS, regardless of body size, has insulin resistance. And again, our research has shown this from the University of Colorado. And so everybody needs to make those changes. The other things that are part of lifestyle that I think are real difficulties for women are if you're very stressed out and depressed, your stress hormone cortisol is a little higher. Well, cortisol makes you crave sugary, fatty foods and too tired to exercise. So if we're really trying to make food and exercise changes, but we're not doing anything to manage our day-to-day stress, we're working against our body. The same with sleep. If we go to bed after midnight, get less than 7 hours of sleep, or have obstructive sleep apnea, all of those increase your overnight cortisol. And so your 24-hour cortisol is just slightly higher, but enough so that you try to make lifestyle changes and you can't. And I think that's what's really important for people to realize is it's all aspects of lifestyle, not just food and activity.
9: That is Dr. Melanie Cree joining us. Thank you.
10: Bye.
0: Well, we are just weeks away from the first Men's World Cup on U.S. soil in more than 30 years. There's great anticipation around it, plenty of complaints about high prices, and questions about how the U.S. team will fare with a home field advantage. The squad was finalized earlier this week with a 26-man roster for the first match on June 12th.
11: We care so much, and it means a lot to us. We want to do our best, represent this country best we can, and yeah, the nerves are there. You get the excitement, you feel those jitters, and now that we're here, hopefully we can just try to live in the moment and do the best we can.
0: For a preview of the men's prospects, we are joined now by veteran soccer writer Leander Charlockins. He's the author of the new book, The Long Game, U.S. Men's Soccer and Its Savage Four-Decade Journey to the Top, or thereabouts. He's also a columnist for The Guardian. Leander, I got to say that the book subtitle is extraordinary. Thank you. Thanks for being with us. So let's start with the basics. Where this U.S. men's team stands right now, what are the realistic expectations?
12: I think if they make it to the quarterfinals of this World Cup, they'll have done very well. And that's not a thing Americans always necessarily like to hear, that making it to the last eight means that you've succeeded. But you have to consider that there's 211 countries that have national soccer teams. Only eight of them have ever won the World Cup, and the tournament's been expanded to 48 teams. So for the U.S. to get to the quarterfinals, they have to not only survive the group stage, but they have to make it through two knockout round games. And in all of their history at the World Cup, they've only won one of those. So that would make it a successful tournament, I think. But to add on to that, what's also important here is that the country cares and that they move the sport forward in a significant way, the way the 1994 World Cup did. And so that means not only doing well on the field, but kind of catching the country in a soccer fever and to really bring them along and to really get them to invest in this sport and really help it break into the mainstream long term.
0: Well, who are the players that casual fans should keep an eye on and why?
12: So you had Christian Pulisic there in the little clip. He's the star of the team. He's really interesting because for decades, American soccer on the men's side has been waiting for this sort of breakthrough player who can really help push into the mainstream and become an American star. And now a player comes along who can potentially do that in Pulisic, except he has no interest in fame whatsoever. He's not into doing press, into doing media. It's very painful to him. He's an introvert. And so that's kind of ironic, in a sense. Another player who I think American fans are going to learn a lot about is Weston McKennie. Like Pulisic, he plays at a major club in Italy. He's this really cheery, goofy army brat who's incapable of being serious until the games start. He can play anywhere on the field, has played just about anywhere but goalkeeper for Juventus in this past season. He's going to be a big weapon for them. There's just interesting characters up and down this field. There's players who grew up in the Netherlands and in Germany and in England to American fathers who offer really interesting accents to the locker room. there's guys from the borderlands like Ricardo Pepi, who, when he was a teenager, had to make an agonizing decision of whether he was going to play for Mexico or play for the U.S. Two of the U.S. goalkeepers are really interesting. Matt Turner, when he tried to get into college soccer, couldn't get any team to look at him. He sent out hundreds of tapes and emails to college programs until Fairfield University finally took a chance on him. And then he made it to the Premier League, and he was the starting U.S. goalkeeper at the last World Cup. The other goalkeeper, Matt Fries, is the son of a famous neurosurgeon who pioneered gene therapy. And even though Matt has a degree from Harvard, he's sort of an underachiever in his family because they're all scientists and they have PhDs and they work in tech and finance. And here he is slumming it in professional soccer.
0: Slumming it. Well, tell me about the coach, Mauricio Pochettino. He's known for his unconventional methods, his intense style. What should folks know about him?
12: So Pochettino is a world-class soccer manager and the kind of manager that the U.S. has really never had before. And they were only able to get because they had a World Cup on home soil. He's from Argentina. He's coached some of the biggest clubs in European soccer. He's an interesting character. He's very affable. He's very pleasant. He also believes that keeping a tray of lemons in his office will absorb negativity. He believes that he can read the auras of

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1: Tower, although what I hear is nobody's ever there, and it was really done more for political reasons. And they just made sure that they managed every bit of the cash flow of this tournament. And so, you know, ticket revenue they keep, broadcast revenue they keep, sponsorship revenue they keep, even concessions and parking they get to keep. And basically they left the local markets that are putting on these games, 16 in all of North America, 11 of them in the United States, to deal with the expensive stuff, transportation and security and putting on the fan fests, all of which are really hard to monetize. So what's happened is that these markets have had to find other ways of paying for this stuff rather than have to put the cost on the taxpayer. And that's why you're seeing these stories of $150 train tickets and inaccessible games in all these different ways. And that's on top of the ticket prices, which are extraordinary, because FIFA has basically argued, look, we're bringing 104 Super Bowls to your country and we're going to price them accordingly.
2: Leander Charlockins, really enjoyed speaking with you. His new book is The Long Game, with the subtitle U.S. Men's Soccer and Its Savage Four-Decade Journey to the Top, or thereabouts. Leander, thanks again.
1: Thank you.
2: And that's the NewsHour for tonight. I'm Jeff Bennett for all of us here at the PBS NewsHour. Thanks for spending part of your evening with us.
3: 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Thank you.

0: KQED News with Natalia Navarro is coming up after your traffic update. Starting in Santa Rosa, here's Gretchen Lancour.
1: A couple of problems for southbound 101 at Steel Lane, the off-ramp there. There's a CHP's on scene clearing a three-vehicle accident on the shoulder of the exit. Traffic was already slow from Airport Boulevard. And then as you approach Highway 12 in the southbound direction on 101, there's a garbage can that's rolling around in the middle lanes. A truck is on the shoulder past it, and that's got traffic backed up to 3rd Street. In San Jose, a crash for 85 southbound just before Union Avenue. Two cars are on the right shoulder. Traffic is heavy from Bascom. Gretchen Lancour for KQED.
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2: Live from KQED News, I'm Natalia Navarro. The Los Gatos woman, widely known to the public as the Party Mom, now faces 35 years and 10 months behind bars. Shannon O'Connor received the maximum sentence today following her conviction in March on a number of child endangerment and abuse charges. O'Connor hosted parties for teenagers during the pandemic at which she provided alcohol and encouraged sex acts between the teens. That included some who were too intoxicated to consent, authorities said. The judge said O'Connor groomed, manipulated, and sexualized kids and called her actions depraved.

0: waived. Her attorney said she will appeal immediately. Hundreds of faculty members are calling for the University of California system to once again require standardized testing scores for admission in STEM majors. Back in 2020, UCs stopped requiring standardized test scores as the pandemic made testing nearly impossible. Now, faculty members are raising alarm bells, saying a significant number of students are critically underprepared, especially in STEM. Mina Agonak Gitch is a math and physics professor at UC Berkeley. She says when some students in her class lack a basic foundation in math, her ability to teach falls apart.
1: To illustrate what this means, as you want to imagine, an English literature professor was tasked to teach their first year students Shakespeare. And you realize that the students you're talking to cannot read or write.
0: The demand comes in the form of an open letter signed by over 800 faculty members. I'm Natalia Navarro, KQED News.
2: 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Partly cloudy tonight along the San Francisco Bay shoreline. Expect patchy fog and lows in the 50s, and the clouds will linger all day tomorrow after the morning fog. This is KQED San Francisco, KQEI North Highland, Sacramento at 4 p.m.
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4: In Los Angeles, I'm Kai Rizdahl. Thursday today, 28 May. Good as always to have you along, everybody.
5: I'm Laura Veldkamp, and I'm a professor at Columbia Business School.
6: I am Professor Tara Sinclair. I'm chair of the economics department at the George Washington University.
4: We made some calls this morning to help us sort out the two big economic data points of the day. PCE, the April Personal Consumption Expenditures Price Index, which is a fancy way to say inflation. Also, an update to first quarter gross domestic product.
5: There's a lot to unpack here. It's not very good news. Inflation looks too high, growth looks too low, and neither of those are the direction that we wanted to see.
6: The first one I opened was the GDP report, and I went, because downward revisions, we don't like those.
4: We'll start where Professor Sinclair started. Q1 economic growth, that is what this GDP report measures. It fell 0.4% from an earlier estimate to 1.6% annualized.
6: The next thing I did was scroll down and was like, okay, where did it come from? And seeing that it came from both the consumption and investment side, those two sides that really tell us what's going to be happening in future quarters, that was a big area of concern.
5: This is a deer in the headlights moment for American businesses. While businesses are stopping and freezing and asking what's going on and what should they do next, they're not investing, they're not hiring, they're not expanding, and GDP is not growing as much as it should be.
4: That's GDP. We will do PCE. Now, prices were up 3.8% in April. That is including food and energy. That marker is the highest it's been since May of 2023.
5: Gasoline prices went up massively last month, and this gas price increase that we just saw is just beginning to filter through the prices of everything else in the economy.
6: We also saw continued pressures on housing costs, and so combining these two things together suggests this is not just purely about what's been happening in Iran. This isn't simply about a short-term blip that we could look through. This is looking more concerning.
4: Pay attention to that look-through thing that Professor Sinclair said. Looking through the energy shock is what the Federal Reserve has been doing, although there are some signs that tune might be changing at the central bank. Wall Street today, what do you know? Technology stocks leading the way. How about that? Details, numbers, when we get there.

0: Tara Sinclair said things were concerning a minute ago. Here's some more fuel for that. We are saving less of what we make. The personal savings rate last month was just 2.6%. That's the lowest it's been since the post-pandemic revenge spending spree of mid-2022. Daniel Ackerman has more on that.
1: The answer to why Americans are keeping less of their paychecks was pretty obvious to everyone I spoke to today.
2: Inflation still remains fairly strong.
3: Gas prices, grocery prices continue to rise.
4: This is really reflective of continued impacts of inflation. People are just not saving much at the end of the month.
1: That was Ted Rossman of Bankrate, Matt Schultz of LendingTree, and Ryan Sweet of Oxford Economics. Sweet says the low savings rate makes it harder for households to weather a job loss or a costly car repair.
2: The consumer is essentially, you know, running out of that buffer. That safety net is starting to get depleted.
1: And in many cases, that safety net is gone altogether, says Sweet, which means more household debt.
2: You start to get concerned that consumers will turn to using credit cards, which we've already seen.
1: And Sweet says that could cause people to fall behind on payments. But even as savings dwindle, consumers keep on spending, especially higher income ones. That's not always been the case, says Bankrate's Ted Rossman.
4: Normally, when people are stressed about the economy, they pull back on things. They stop traveling. They stop going out to eat.
1: Rossman says the fact that we haven't seen pullback on a wide scale could mean consumers think the current oil price spike won't last.
4: We keep hearing, like, from the president and others that war is going to be over soon, gas prices are going to come back down. I do wonder if some people are pulling more of the short-term lever about, like, okay, I'll dip into my savings for now, but it's a short-term adjustment they're willing to make.
1: Still, the savings rate is less than half of what it was 2 years ago, which means the trend has been going on for a while now, says LendingTree's Matt Schultz.
3: I think that struggle is driving more of this right now than confidence is.
1: Schultz says the best thing consumers can do is to make the most of whatever savings they're able to pull together.
3: By using something like an online high-yield savings account that is getting, you know, around 4%.
1: Compared to a traditional savings account from a mega bank, which Schultz says offers an interest rate closer to zero. I'm Daniel Ackerman for Marketplace.

0: If recent trends hold, this summer is going to be one of, if not the hottest on record, which is to say the climate crisis is getting more critical. There are ideas big and small on what to do about that. And among the bigger ones, the biggest probably, is dimming the sun. The new season of our climate podcast, How We Survive, is all about some of those large-scale interventions. Here's Marketplace's Amy Scott.
1: At an undisclosed location in the San Francisco Bay Area, I'm standing about 21 feet off the ground on the roof of two shipping containers stacked on top of each other.
2: Just don't stand on the edge.
1: Okay.
2: We don't want any. Don't want anyone dangling.
1: I'm with Luke Eisman and his business partner, Andrew Song.
3: We're going to launch some balloons and send them into the stratosphere, filled with sulfur dioxide and hydrogen gas, to get it up there.
1: Eisman and Song co-founded the climate intervention startup Make Sunsets. They sell what they call cooling credits. For $1, you can pay them to release 1 gram of sulfur dioxide into the stratosphere, which they say is roughly enough to offset the warming caused by a ton of carbon dioxide.
2: The goal of Make Sunsets is to cool Earth as quickly as we safely can.
1: And they think that this type of solar geoengineering, known as stratospheric aerosol injection, is the way to do it. Eisman and Song get to work filling a weather balloon, one of those big latex ones meteorologists use to take atmospheric measurements, with hydrogen so it'll float up into the air, and sulfur dioxide, a pungent gas that's a byproduct of fossil fuel production. When the balloon pops and the sulfur dioxide is released into the upper atmosphere, it reacts with water vapor to form tiny particles that reflect sunlight away from the Earth and potentially cool the planet. I step over the gas tanks and stand precariously between Eisman and Song as they hand me the balloon.
2: You're going to let go and just pull your hand back so that this doesn't catch your hand.
4: So I'm just going to let it go?
2: Go for it.
4: All right. 1, 2, 3.
1: We watch as the balloon floats up into the clouds and disappears as it makes its way some 60,000 feet into the stratosphere.
2: It sounds crazy, and I'll be the first to agree that this should not be a private company doing this, but the only thing worse than a private company doing this is no one doing this at all.
1: Right now, they're not releasing enough sulfur to meaningfully change the temperature of the Earth. To date, they've released over 250,000 grams of sulfur dioxide. Scientists say it would take millions of tons.
4: Do either of you have a science background?
2: We don't.
3: No.
4: So why are you qualified to do this?
2: I think I'm no more or less qualified to do geoengineering than anyone else who does geoengineering by getting onto a plane or turning on their gas-burning vehicle. We just don't call, or scientists try not to call those things geoengineering because we're just used to them. Mother Nature, it turns out, doesn't really care about our intentions at all. It's geoengineering whether we're helping or hurting the planet, whether we're warming or cooling the planet. It's still geoengineering.
1: Stratospheric aerosol injection does come with risks. Sulfur dioxide is a pollutant, and putting it in the stratosphere could damage the ozone layer, letting through more harmful radiation.
5: Nobody is selling this as something that's magic.
1: David Keith is a professor of geosciences at the University of Chicago. He's been in this field since 1990, and the work Make Sunsets is doing is largely based on his research. As we decarbonize, Keith thinks we should slowly ramp up injection of sulfur dioxide into the stratosphere using high-altitude airplanes until we reach about 1 million tons a year.
5: Any of these interventions is going to cause harms, but we have the CO2 in the air. The harm from climate change is real, and it might make sense to do this, understanding that the benefits would be pretty large and the risks appear to be pretty small.
1: In stark terms, Keith says the sulfur required to cool the Earth by 0.5 degrees Celsius could cause 10,000 additional deaths a year from air pollution, but it could reduce 500,000 deaths from heat. Still, many scientists and climate advocates would rather we didn't go that route.
6: I think we have to understand that if we do this, this is a decision that will affect all life on the planet.
1: Kate Marvel is a climate scientist at Project Drawdown and is skeptical of humanity's ability to safely deploy something like stratospheric aerosol injection.
6: Right now, I don't see that we have a world government that is capable of making a decision on behalf of everybody who lives on the planet.
1: Right now, there isn't even consensus in the United States, let alone among world governments. Several states in the U.S. have banned or proposed banning solar geoengineering. I'm Amy Scott for Marketplace.
0: The first episode of this new season of How We Survive is available right now. Check it out.

0: The market for commercial office space continued its slow but steady comeback the first 3 months of this year. Companies leased more space than they let go of for the third quarter in a row. So says a new report from the Commercial Real Estate Development Association. Marketplace Smith Fields has that one.
1: If you're looking for new office space for your company right now, maybe in New York or San Francisco, you're probably going to have a lot of competition. Mark Salvatelli at the Commercial Real Estate Development Association says fancy office buildings with a lot of amenities are leasing exceptionally well these days.
2: You'd be hard-pressed in a lot of big cities to find what we would probably call type A or trophy class space to be available.
1: But he says that is not true of the office market as a whole.
2: When you look more towards older buildings, ones that maybe don't have as many amenities or perhaps are out in suburban locations, there the market's a little bit more mixed.
1: That is not a new trend, according to Joshua Harris at Fordham University's Real Estate Institute, but the pandemic accelerated it.
3: We have kind of the top tier that is performing very well, and then we have a bottom tier that's performing much worse.
1: A K-shaped office market to go with our K-shaped economy. What is new in recent months is that more of those older, less desirable office buildings are getting knocked down or converted into apartments or hotels.
3: We're removing more office spaces than we're building. And I do think that trend is going to continue.
1: So is the demand for fancy new offices. For all the headlines about return to office mandates, Nick Bloom at Stanford University says how we work has shifted.
4: I think the future is a lot of hybrid. So a lot of folks going in, say, 3 days a week, working at home for two. Probably less fully remote and probably as much fully in person as we've ever had.
1: And he says with so many people now used to working from home, some or all of the time, it's a harder sell to drag them back into a drab windowless office.
4: I just don't see this kind of Dilbert-esque mass ranks of cubicles out in the suburbs coming back. What I do see is nice offices in city centers with, you know, shiny glass windows, gyms, maybe canteens. This stuff is alive and kicking.
1: And vacancy rates are low. I'm Samantha Fields for Marketplace.

0: coming up.
1: Postcards, mugs, koozies, glasses.
0: Everything you could ever need, right? First, though, let's do the numbers. Dow Industrials added a mere 24 points today. We'll call that flat percentage-wise, 50,668. The NASDAQ up 242 points, 0.9%, 26,917. S&P 500 picked up 43 points, 0.6%, 75.63. With today's inflation data, you may be considering one of the many stripes of budget retailers to save a couple of bucks. Wall Street apparently thinks so. Dollar Tree soared 17.9%. Dollar General climbed 5.3%. Five Below went up. Yeah, Five Below went up. Anyway, it went up 4.1%. Maybe I'm the only one who thought that was funny. Smithfield was telling us about Office Space. CBRE, commercial real estate firm there, fell 2.9%. 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
3: 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And from SF MoMA, presenting Matisse, A Modern Scandal, where visitors can step into the salon where Matisse used color to break the rules of modern art and see his enduring impact. 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Good afternoon. I'm Michelle Hennigan. Gretchen Lancor will be here with your traffic update at 429. Stay with us for All Things Considered at 4:30.
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0: This is Marketplace. I'm Kai Rizdahl. True story. I'm walking through my local Piggly Wiggly yesterday, and in the soda aisle, I spot a colorful can that says in big letters on the front, 10 grams of protein in a soda. No wonder then that late last month, the Department of Agriculture was warning of protein shortages. Ellen Cushing wrote about the protein industrial complex in The Atlantic the other day. Ellen, welcome to the program. It's good to have you on.
5: I'm so happy to be here.
0: Let me just say at the outset that I have a protein shake sitting on my desk waiting for me after I get out of this interview. And I guess my first question is, am I the problem?
5: Honestly, maybe. You know, there is... Sorry to be the bearer of bad news.
0: Oh, no. Look, I kind of knew it when I read your piece.
5: Yeah. As my piece says, America is on the brink of a protein shortage, protein powder shortage, I should say. So demand is very high for protein powder, largely from people like you and from industrial food manufacturers who are stuffing protein into everything they possibly can right now. And supply is not able to keep up right now. So we're seeing prices go up wholesale and retail, and it's going to be a little bit rough out there for you protein heads.
0: Well, it's not like I'm the only one. All right, let's back up for a minute. So we're talking mostly about whey protein, W-H-E-Y, which used to be this thing that farmers would just like throw away.
5: Oh, yeah. Whey is a byproduct of cheese making, and farmers would like dump it in rivers and spray it onto their fields. There was a huge problem in places that do a lot of cheese production with like these horribly polluted rivers, and fish would die from whey pollution. Ooh. It was a big problem. Nobody wanted whey. The biggest problem that farmers had with whey until quite recently was getting rid of it cheaply and safely and legally. And now the problem is that they do not have enough of it.
0: So let's get to the industrial production side of this, because this was the amazing thing in this piece that popped out to me. And again, I apologize for all the damage that me and my protein friends are doing. You write in this piece that had somebody broken ground on a protein production plant, a whey protein production plant, when this, you know, protein maxing things first really caught on like 3-ish years ago, we would still not have supply coming from that plant. And oh, by the way, it would probably cost like $1 billion to build the thing.
5: Yeah, this was the thing that was most interesting to me about reporting this story. I had kind of assumed the problem was the cows, that we didn't have enough cows.
0: Right.
5: That is not true. America is drowning in cows. The problem is the infrastructure. So whey processing is this tremendously complicated, hugely costly endeavor. You're taking 101 degree liquid from a living animal on a farm and turning it into this shelf-stable, highly potent powder. Building a whey processing plant is just not a quick thing for anyone to do. And so those plants are coming online, but it takes a really long time.
0: You talk to a person in this piece who remembers the cottage cheese craze of some number of years ago, and you close with this kind of amazing line, right? Because cottage cheese has thankfully faded from the public memory. You say, our appetites change faster than the systems that satisfy them. I mean, protein maxing will eventually die out, but people are making these big investments.
5: The cottage cheese analogy was really interesting to me because I remember that craze.
0: Oh, yeah.
5: With cottage cheese, the industry did not immediately pivot to cottage cheese production, which turned out to be pretty wise because, as you say, cottage cheese is not all that popular anymore. You know, these trends happen. They happen online. They move at the speed of light. But moving real products in the real world takes way longer.
0: Yeah. All right, I have to go finish my shake. That's all I'm saying.
5: Okay.
0: Ellen Cushing at the other end. Ellen, thanks so much.
5: Thank you.

0: You don't have to be a marketing genius to know that brands are everything. Companies, people, radio programs, even cities. And it turns out there's been some drama in Huntington Beach, California over its brand ecosystem. From LAist, Jill Rep Local reports.
1: It's mid-morning at the Huntington Beach Pier. Surfers are catching waves, buskers are busking, and Brian DeLeese is walking off breakfast with a few friends.
2: It is Surf City, USA. Come on. This is the sun, the beach, the weather. You can't beat it.
1: Surf City, USA is Huntington Beach's official trademarked brand. 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Surf City t-shirts, sweatshirts,
3: postcards, mugs, koozies, glasses.
1: This is Sally Westcott. She and Tina Veray are the private side of this public-private partnership. The store gets cheap rent for its coveted pier location, and the city gets 5% royalties on all sales of the store's city-branded merch. They serve mostly tourists, but also some locals and former locals.
3: We do get a lot of people that come in and they say, oh, I used to live here, but now I live in fill in the blank, and they want to rep their hometown.
4: I've had it where they start crying and wish they could come back. And then I start crying at the register, and then we're all...
1: Westcott and Veray say they felt a little under fire when a consultant hired by Huntington Beach questioned why the city wasn't doing more with its brand. He recommended the city establish a creative media department, a film commission, and a merchandising program that would lock down the city's intellectual property. The main goal, more revenue for the city, says Mayor Casey McKeon.
5: Like every city, we're facing, you know, structural budget issues. There's not a lot of ideas out there how to fix it other than a sales tax increase or a hotel tax increase.
1: Or building a lot more housing to increase the tax base, which McKeon does not want. He envisions digital vending machines around town where you could order city hats, t-shirts, and other swag. He also wants to sell that swag directly to local stores or create licensing agreements with retailers.
5: When you buy it through us, now the money is coming back to the city where it should to help pay to make the community clean and safe.
1: Ryan Short is co-founder of the company's Civic Brand, which helps cities and regions define their identity. And yes, make money off of it, but he says that shouldn't be the primary goal.
6: The way I think about it is it's more of a North Star. It's like a shared vision.
1: His favorite example is Costa Rica's unofficial brand/motto, Pura Vida. The phrase, which literally translates to pure life, is all over souvenirs, but it's also a vibe.
6: It's so ingrained in the culture. Their locals buy into it. Their tourists buy into it. And to me, that's like the end goal. It's kind of like raises all ships, right?
1: At the city store, Westcott and Veray say they still follow the mission they were given more than 30 years ago when the store opened, to be frontline ambassadors for the city.
3: I think the value, too, in the branding is to really get the message out about what your city is so that people are going to visit, move here,
4: live here. Yeah, anything that projects a positive image, we're here to do our part.
1: Huntington Beach's brand ecosystem reboot is currently on hiatus while the city council takes a deeper look. So no digital merch machines yet, but you can still get an official Surf City t-shirt at the official city store. In Surf City, I'm Jill Replogle for Marketplace.
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0: This final note on the way out today, I'm just going to read you the text of Title 31 of the United States Code, Section 5114, subparagraph B, quote, United States currency has the inscription, In God We Trust, in a place where the Secretary of the Treasury decides is appropriate. Only the portrait of a deceased individual may appear on United States currency and securities. No reason. Just thought you'd like to know. Our daily production team includes Olivia Burdett, Andy Corbin, Maria Hollenhorst, Sarah Leeson, Sean McHenry, Michaela Sia, and Sophia Terenzio. Will Story is the supervising senior producer, and I'm Kai Rizdahl. We will see you tomorrow, everybody. This is APM.
8: 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Stay with us for All Things Considered after your traffic update, starting with trouble in San Jose. Here's Gretchen Lancour.
9: A crash for the Guadalupe Parkway, southbound direction, just after Almaden Expressway. It made it over to the shoulder, but traffic is stopped from 280. In Hayward, a crash just cleared for northbound 880 before Whipple. Things are still stop and go from Fremont Boulevard. And eastbound 580 in Oakland before Fruitvale. CHP is checking on reports of a hit and run. No details yet. Traffic is slow from 980. Gretchen Lancour for KQED.
8: Gretchen will have another update at 448. 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I'm Michelle Hennigan, and you're listening to KQED News.
10: It's All Things Considered from NPR News. I'm Juana Summers.
11: And I'm Scott Detrow. Through the good and the bad, and there was a whole lot of bad, Spike Lee has been courtside at New York Knicks games.
10: I talked to him about how it feels to see his team back in the NBA Finals.
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13: Live from NPR News in Culver City, California, I'm Dwayne Brown. There's a tentative plan on the table between the U.S. and Iran to extend a shaky ceasefire. Both sides still need to sign off on the proposal while negotiations on Iran's nuclear program take place, but there's no indication that either side has agreed at this point. Meanwhile, Americans are being squeezed by rising inflation and higher gas prices. Here's Treasury Secretary Scott Bessent speaking to reporters at the White House.
14: What we've seen is actually oil prices are down about 10% in May. There are almost 2,000 ships waiting to come out of the Gulf. And I think the oil market is going to be very well supplied on the other side of this, and that we could see prices come down very quickly.
13: When asked if he was concerned about people dipping into their savings to pay for the higher costs, Bessent said a lower savings rate could mean one of two things, impending doom, or that people have more confidence in the economy. The Department of Justice is suing Massachusetts for refusing to issue confidential license plates to ICE agents. Those plates typically go to local, state, and federal law enforcement who carry out sensitive work. From member station WBUR, Simone Rios reports.
15: The fight began earlier this month when the Justice Department accused the state of discriminating against ICE. Despite the lawsuit, Governor Maura Healey is refusing to change the policy. Healey told reporters she supports, quote, legitimate federal law enforcement work.
16: That's not what we're seeing from ICE. So we're not going to help them operate in secret as they take people off our streets without cause.
15: The DOJ suit claims the state's refusal to issue confidential plates puts agents in harm's way and violates the law on supremacy of the federal government. Three other states face similar lawsuits. For NPR News, I'm Simone Rios in Boston.
13: This is NPR.
17: Live from KQED News, I'm Natalia Navarro. Supporters of San Francisco's Muni say they've gathered enough signatures to put a funding measure for the transit agency on the November ballot. The Stronger Muni for All campaign turned in 18,000 signatures today in support of a parcel tax measure that would generate over $160 million annually. Muni is facing a budget deficit of hundreds of millions of dollars and has warned it needs to drastically cut service unless the parcel tax and another regional sales tax pass this November. Cyrus Hall is with the campaign.
18: Muni is an iconic system. And so when you tell someone Muni is at risk, it's like you're poking at their soul. And you just see that response. You see that like visceral, like that cannot be, that cannot happen.
17: The signatures must now be verified by the city's Department of Elections. The popular Solano Avenue stroll might not happen in North Berkeley this fall unless the city can come up with nearly $300,000 to support it. City Councilmember Shoshana O'Keefe told Budget Committee hearing this morning that the increased costs at a time when Berkeley is trying to bridge a major deficit are going to start hitting other events too.
19: For decades, city was able to absorb the costs of this event and provide in-kind services such as police, fire, and public works staffing, which is no longer the case.
17: The Berkeley Scanner reports that street barricades designed to stop cars driving into crowds have driven up costs significantly in recent years. O'Keefe's request for funding will be considered by the City Council as part of the overall budget process. I'm Natalia Navarro, KQED News.
8: 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It'll be cloudy tonight with some fog rolling in. Expect overnight lows in the 50s. Tomorrow will be cloudy, too. Inland highs will be in the 70s tomorrow. 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
11: 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I'm Scott Detrow.
20: And I'm Juana Summers. Voting rights and college football. At first, the connection might not be obvious, but don't play, don't watch, don't support. That is the NAACP's message to fans and families of student-athletes in southern states attempting to redraw congressional maps to consolidate Republican power after a Supreme Court ruling weakened the Voting Rights Act. Athletic programs targeted in the boycott stand to lose millions if student-athletes and their fans withhold their talent and turn off their screens. But the question is, will they? Derek Johnson is president and CEO of the NAACP, and he joins me now. Welcome to the program.
21: Thank you for the opportunity.
20: So, Derek, in a nutshell, the Out of Bounds campaign is encouraging black college football and basketball players to refuse to play for top schools in states where the NAACP feels redistricting efforts are disenfranchising black voters, as well as for fans to boycott the games. Am I getting that correct?
21: That is correct. It is not what we feel, it's what we are witnessing. The Supreme Court handed down a decision which essentially opened the door for states to reverse progress made by African Americans and just their citizens in general. Mm-hmm. And within a day of the Supreme Court decision, the Tennessee State Legislative Body, they announced they were going to have a special session with the intent of abolishing the one district that's centered in Memphis, where African Americans could elect a candidate of their choice. And what's ironic about that district, African Americans for several years had selected an individual that was not from the African American community,
20: because
21: our voters understand their policy concern supersedes race. But unfortunately for the states, and majority of which are former Confederate states, mm-hmm. Use race as the driving force behind policy consideration.
20: Let me ask you this. I know how seriously young people who compete at a high level take their sports. How do you say to a high school kid who's excelled on the field and off and whose life, their family's life, have been aimed at the sort of life-changing money that could come if you play for a school like Georgia, like Texas? How do you say to them that your principles should outweigh your aspirations, your lifelong aspirations?
21: Well, that's a false choice that we would never set up for any student athlete. Many of these families have invested heavily. Nothing that we've said, don't play sports. What we're saying is you have options, that if a major school, flagship school in the states that we have identified, be it Alabama or Texas or Georgia, they're heavily recruiting you, we know you have options because these are big programs. And so as opposed to go to Georgia, consider Michigan if they're recruiting you, as opposed to going to Texas. UCLA has a great program and they have NIL money. These are athletes with actual options. And we're saying that all things being equal, if it's 10 factors, make this the 11th factor, because you should not be playing on a field where they don't want your voice in policymaking or selecting policymakers.
20: What are you hearing from families of current and prospective students about the boycott so far?
21: Thank you. Thank you for clarifying what was at stake. The concept of sharecropping is over, and we should not be benefiting state schools when the state refused to allow the players to really have a choice in who should represent them and the policies that follow as a result of that. We have an opportunity here as a society, and this is not only for Black athletes, it's for all athletes. And at some point as a society, we have to move away from the othering and really focus on what's in the best interest of all citizens of this country.
20: I do have to ask, though, critics of this boycott, they point to similar redistricting efforts in blue states, Democratic states, and they ask, if you want truly to see fair voting maps, why not boycott them too? How do you respond to those sorts of allegations?
21: Well, we are focusing on the racialized issue that's taking place. This is not about blue versus red states. This is about the African-American vote witnessing in real time a repeat of history. We are nonpartisan, but we are deeply concerned with the southern states where over 52% of all African-Americans live, to mute the ability of African-Americans to operate as communities of interest and elect candidates of their choice.
20: How do you measure success?
21: For us, success is being in the fight. You know, in this moment, we are witnessing the rollback of so many guardrails that protect our democracy. This is just one of many. We must, as a society, continue to fight for this concept of democracy. And so as long as we are in the midst of that fight for all citizens, that is success. And unfortunately, we will have setbacks. But in the setbacks that we will have, as long as we continue to fight, we will continue to succeed.
20: Derek Johnson is president and CEO of the NAACP. Thanks so much for joining us.
21: Thank you.
11: The Trump administration says it will not allow Americans who have been exposed to Ebola to return to the U.S. for treatment. There are now nearly 1,200 suspected cases and at least 220 deaths in the outbreak that began in the Democratic Republic of the Congo. Hospitals and aid groups in the country are struggling to contain the outbreak. NPR Global Health correspondent Fatma Tanis reports.
2: Secretary of State Marco Rubio spoke on Wednesday at a White House cabinet meeting.
5: We cannot and will not allow any cases of Ebola to enter the United States.
2: Instead, Americans who have been exposed to the virus abroad will be sent to facilities in Kenya for isolation and treatment. Today, senior administration officials outlined a two-phase plan. They say a 50-bed quarantine facility is being set up at an airbase in Kenya for Americans with no symptoms. And for Americans who test positive, the U.S. is working on creating biocontainment units, also in Kenya, where people will have access to supportive treatments for Ebola, such as replacing loss of fluids and pain management. The care will be provided by U.S. Public Health Service staff. Officials said people with more severe cases will be evacuated to more specialized care centers, likely in Europe. The plan is a change from how the U.S. treated previous Ebola outbreaks, where it played an international leadership role in the response and allowed Americans to be monitored and treated in the U.S. Deborah Howry is the former chief medical officer for the U.S. Centers for Disease Control and Prevention. She says this new approach is a waste of resources when the U.S. has world-class centers that can treat Ebola.
22: If I were an American citizen and contracted Ebola, I certainly would want world-class care in one of these hospitals. When we have the resources and the talent in the United States, we should use it for, you know, people that need this treatment.
2: Meanwhile, Jean Kaseya, the Director General of Africa Centers for Disease Control and Prevention, said he was concerned that the U.S. plan would add pressures to Kenya's own system and resources.
23: Kenya is already, for us, a high-risk country.
3: Adding an international quarantine responsibility for foreign nationals could stretch their national capacities.
2: In a statement, Kenya's Medical Practitioners Union also criticized their own government for allowing Kenya to, quote, be treated as a containment colony for a lethal pathogen. Fatma Tanis, NPR News.

0: 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A complicated piece of Civil War era history is getting a makeover. Nashville is working to update the remains of Fort Negley with a more accurate presentation of its story. It's a place built by forced black labor for the Union. From member station WPLN, Cynthia Abrams reports.
1: Along the winding trail at Fort Negley, a group of college students is in the middle of a history class. Tennessee State University's LaRotha Williams has brought his students out for a sort of walk and talk.
2: They didn't have much in material possessions, but what did they bring with them?
3: Their clothes and stuff.
2: How they dress.
3: Food.
2: The food.
3: Their language.
2: Religion.
1: Williams is asking his students about the thousands of people, many of them enslaved or formerly enslaved, who built the stone fortress, which sits atop a hill overlooking downtown.
4: Who determines what we remember and what we forget? And this place is ground zero for that, right?
1: Fort Negley is in Tennessee, one of 11 states to secede during the Civil War. But in Nashville, secession didn't last long. Less than a year into the war, it became the first Confederate state capital to fall to the Union. Negley is a relic of that defeat. It's one of the best-preserved Union forts still standing. But it's faced decades of neglect, Williams says.
4: This being a, quote, Yankee fort, in the Confederacy, you know, there's not going to be a lot of glorification of what happens here.
1: When the Union took Nashville, many enslaved people flocked to the city to escape slavery. But thousands of these men, women, and even children were forced by the Union to construct Fort Negley. Some became soldiers, joining the U.S. colored troops. Over this period, Nashville's black population roughly tripled. Later, many settled near Fort Negley, establishing important black neighborhoods. Some descendants, like Gary Burke, are still in Nashville today.
5: My great-great-great-grandfather, Peter Bailey, was a soldier here in 1865.
1: Burke visits often. His goal is to make sure the workers are never forgotten.
5: This was a Union fort, and that you had African Americans who were forced into labor and what indignations they experienced while doing that.
1: That sometimes invisible history is something Williams' students, like Zariah Browning, say is uncomfortable.
6: Knowing that it's just a place that people walk through and they don't know the cultural significance behind it is kind of like hard to process.
1: It's also something the city is looking to rectify. It plans to update signage, do archaeological digs, and add a memorial lawn dedicated to the laborers. Nashville Mayor Freddie O'Connell says the effort is overdue.
7: And I would say that whatever the price of freedom is, the people who built this fort, defended it, and descended from it have paid that. They've earned inclusion, belonging, and the dignity of our collective memory.
1: The changes to Fort Negley are expected to be completed early next year. For NPR News, I'm Cynthia Abrams in Nashville.

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1: Your KQED traffic update at 4:48 starts with trouble in San Francisco. Here's Gretchen Lancor.
2: We have a stall for the Central Freeway, northbound direction, just before Octavia Street. This stall is blocking the left lane and has traffic backed up to DeBose. In Santa Rosa, a car and a truck pulled into the Gore Point after a collision on 101. Northbound direction, just before Highway 12. Traffic was already slow. It's backed up to Wilfrid Avenue. And in St. Helena, a crash for the Silverado Trail, northbound at Zinfandel Lane. Four vehicles involved in this injury crash, and it's blocking the intersection. Fire and paramedics are on the way. Gretchen Lancor for KQED.
1: Gretchen will have another update at 4:59. 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
0: It's All Things Considered from NPR News. I'm Scott Detrow.
6: And I'm Juana Summers. They did it.
7: It's over. Believe it, Knicks fans. For the first time in 27 years, the New York Knicks are going to the NBA Finals.
6: Next week, the Knicks face off against the winner of the NBA Western Conference Finals for a chance to clinch the title of NBA champions. And you will recognize the voice of the Knicks superfan that we've called up, who is certainly celebrating today. That is filmmaker Spike Lee, and he joins me now from New York. Welcome to All Things Considered, and congratulations.
8: Thank you, and a pleasure to talk to you, sis.
6: Okay, you were at the Eastern Conference Finals. I just want you to take us back to the moment when the Knicks secured their spot in the NBA Finals for the first time in nearly three decades. What was it like? It seemed like it was totally electric there.
8: Well, it was a joyous moment. I'm old, so I go back to, as a kid, Willis Reed, Dave DeBuscher, mm-hmm. Bill Bradley, Walt Clyde Frazier. So it's we're back.
6: Indeed. And I mean, when you think about that history, anyone who follows the NBA knows that being a longtime Knicks fan, it's a real commitment. You have seen the highs and you have seen some really low lows. I wonder, when you're sitting there courtside, was there like a specific rock bottom moment that really stuck with you? Was there ever a moment where it was just really hard to hang on to that electric fandom?
8: Well, nothing was going to make me not be a fan, a follower of the New York Knicks. But the bottom was Reggie Miller in that game.
6: Remind us what happened in that game for folks who maybe didn't see it or don't know.
8: Well, this was against the Indianapolis Pacers. Mm-hmm. And it was game 5 at the Garden. Mm-hmm. And Reggie and I got into something. And he went ballistic. We lost the game. Game 6 is going to be in Indianapolis, and they're up 3-2. No one thought, except the players, that we were going to win game 6 on the road. I woke up the next morning. I was on the cover of New York Newsday, the Daily News, and the Post. The front page and the back page being blamed for the loss. I don't know how many years ago it was, but me and Reggie are close. You know, it's all love. But people still ask us separately, do we hate each other? But we squashed that a long, long time ago. We're good.
6: Yeah. I mean, Even if you've never seen a game at the Garden, people know that that environment is electric. It is special. It is incredible. What was it like to be there when the Knicks...
8: The world's most famous arena.
6: Exactly. What was it like to be there as the Knicks made history?
8: It's amazing. And here's the thing, though. With the apologies to the Brooklyn Nets. In New York City, you got two baseball teams. The Yankees... And the Mets, and it's like, two football teams, the Giants and the Jets. But the sport of basketball, we're united. So the whole city is behind the Knicks.

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1: Home of Mike Tyson. Or birthplace. I'm going to add Michael Jordan to that.
2: But could you have ever imagined that you would move all the way from those blue seats, all the way up top at the Garden, to be sitting courtside now after, for the first time in 27 years, the Knicks are going back to the NBA Finals? I mean, that has to be sort of mind-blowing.
1: Well, my wife, Tanya, my beautiful wife, when she found out how much those tickets cost and did the math by the years...
2: I'm sure there was a little conversation at home.
1: Yeah, well, I paid for my tickets, so it's a vice.
2: Now, when the Knicks won the Eastern Conference Finals, you were there. You were photographing that trophy ceremony. If they take it all, if they win big,
1: did you see the pictures?
2: I did.
1: Here's the thing, though. When the game was over, I got in the court. There's a ring around the trophy ceremony. Mm-hmm. And the camera set up, so I can't stand in front of the camera. I can send it to you. So I laid down my back and got some great shots.
2: You know, you mentioned earlier the journey that you took to get those courtside seats, that conversation with your wife over the budget. I do have to ask, because I'm a little nosy, just how much does it cost to get courtside seats at the Garden?
1: Well, listen to this, though.
2: Okay.
1: This game 3 at the Garden is going to be the priciest game ever, as we spell on Brooklyn, EVA.
2: EVA.
1: And courtside is going like over $200,000 for to get in. I think these numbers might be a little off, like 4,000. If you don't have $4,000, you're not getting in.
2: Well, it doesn't sound like I'll be going to a game during the finals.
1: That's
2: It's been a long time. Spike, do you think this
1: a
2: is their
1: time.
2: Year?
1: Too
2: a long time. Is this the year?
1: Yes.
2: What makes you so sure?
1: I feel it.
2: Let me ask you this. If they win, or as you say, when
1: if
2: they
1: no
2: win.
1: If.
2: All right.
1: Go
2: I got to be objective.
1: Go.
2: How are you going to celebrate, though? How will you personally celebrate if it happens?
1: Well, I'll let you slide for that if because, you know, you can't be.
2: I can't be biased. Got to keep it impartial.
1: You can't. I mean, you're a professional.
2: I'm trying my best.
1: You know what? I'm going out amongst the people, amongst my brothers and sisters. It's going to be a great, great night in the history of New York City. Hmm. If I may make this request.
2: Sure. Go on.
1: Can I come back on when we win?
2: I think my bosses would be okay with that if you want to come back. If and when you win. We can have another conversation.
1: We're winning.
2: That invitation is on the table, Spike Lee. You can come back and talk to us about the Knicks. Let's see if it happens. I know you are a super fan. We have been so thrilled to have you on the show. Thank you so much for being here.
1: Well, why not? Thank you very much. Peace and love.

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0: Gretchen Lancour.
1: It's a crash for 80 eastbound just after 101. A car and a Jeep over to the shoulder, but traffic was already solid. Northbound 101 is stacked up from Hospital Curve. And for the Bay Bridge westbound, the metering lights are now on. It's a slog over the span to 101. In Santa Rosa, a crash for 101 northbound at Highway 12. Pulled over to the shoulder, but traffic is slow from Golf Course. Gretchen Lancour for KQED.
0: 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It's 5 p.m.
2: ProPublica investigation reports that the White House asked the Pentagon to give a multi-million dollar loan to a company with ties to President Trump's eldest son.
3: The company Vulcan Elements makes rare earth magnets for drones and satellites.
2: For Thursday, May 28th, this is All Things Considered.
3: I'm Scott Detrow.
2: And I'm Juana Summers. Coming up, South Africa is rebooting a beloved soap opera that educated viewers about HIV and AIDS at the height of the epidemic.
4: People literally say, if society was here, we wouldn't be seeing the issues that we are seeing in our communities. Bring back Soul City.
3: Also, the third largest Haitian community in the U.S. is in Massachusetts.
2: But scoring tickets when Haiti's national soccer team faces Scotland in the World Cup could be tough.
5: Haitians would love to come to support the team, but they won't get a visa. Can you imagine?
3: Those stories and more coming up after this newscast.
6: Live from NPR News in Washington, I'm Ryland Barton. The Trump administration says it again, perhaps, has the makings of a deal with Iran. President Trump said over the weekend a deal was close, but the promise of that deal seemed farther away this week after the U.S. launched what it called defensive attacks on Iranian boats near the Strait of Hormuz. Iran might be in a stronger position than it was before the war, as NPR's Aya Batraoui explains.
7: It has shown its teeth. It is no longer a regional threat. It is seen as a real formidable force in the region. It showed that it can hit U.S. bases. It can kill American soldiers. It can hit civilian infrastructure as well as energy infrastructure across multiple countries. And it can do so relatively cheap with drones, thousands of drones. It can do so with its missiles. And it has nothing to do with its nuclear enrichment.
6: NPR's Aya Batraoui reporting. California's attorney general is suing the company formerly known as 23andMe, claiming the DNA testing firm failed to protect sensitive user data. Rachel Miro has more from member station KQED.
8: 23andMe filed for bankruptcy last year after a 2023 data breach exposed all sorts of genetic data about nearly 7 million users nationwide, including more than 855,000 Californians. State Attorney General Rob Bonta says the company's security was lax and that it misled the public about the severity of the hack.
9: They need to be held accountable. There's no such thing as a pass when it comes to failing to maintain appropriate privacy protections and lying about it.
8: Bonta's office is also suing in bankruptcy court in Missouri to block the sale of Californians' genetic information. The company, now known as Chrome Holding, did not immediately comment on the suit. For NPR News, I'm Rachel Miro.
6: CBS News Editor-in-Chief Barry Weiss is taking full control of 60 Minutes after months of internal strife, starting with a new executive producer. As NPR's David Folkenflik reports, CBS's new controlling owner, David Ellison, had asked Weiss to reimagine the network's news coverage.
10: The new executive producer for 60 Minutes is Nick Bilton. The former New York Times tech columnist and Vanity Fair investigative reporter has made documentaries for Netflix. Like Weiss, Bilton has never previously worked in broadcast TV. Weiss and Bilton say they want to reinvent the program, the top-rated show in television news, for the modern age. Gone is executive producer Tanya Simon, a 60 Minutes veteran who led it to higher ratings during Weiss's tumultuous first year on the job. So too are Sharon Alfonsi and Cecilia Vega, two correspondents who are said to have taken issue with Weiss's direction for the show. Alfonsi has argued Weiss sought to placate Trump in editing stories. Bilton told CNBC he'll hold power to account, but that the show needs reinvention before it's in decline. David Folkenflik, NPR News.
6: U.S. stocks pushed to more records today. The S&P 500 added more than 0.5%. 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
11: 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San Francisco.